0: Kevin Morrison expects diesel prices to be hit particularly hard.
1: The diesel prices are quite different to the petrol price. We've seen the diesel prices rise much more than petrol prices so far this year. That's probably going to continue to be the case in this sort of a phase of the conflict.
0: Meanwhile, the US president is warning Iran that damage to ships and cargo would be paid for by Iranian funds frozen by Washington. Donald Trump has issued the warning on Truth Social after new strikes by Yemen's Iran-backed Houthi rebels in the Red Sea further strained global energy flows. The US military says it's launching strikes on Iran for the 13th night in a row. Earlier, Mr. Trump threatened major military punishment against the Houthis and Iran if their attacks on ships continue.
2: We're doing very well against the Islamic Republic of Iran. We're doing extremely well. They would like to do something, but I say they're not ready yet. They need more of the same. They're not ready yet. They got some evil intentions.
0: Two Chinese polar research ships that make regular port visits in Australia have come under increased scrutiny by American authorities. The icebreakers, which use Hobart to collect supplies during trips to and from Antarctica, recently travelled near the Alaskan coast on their way to the Arctic. The US Coast Guard said it's been actively monitoring the vessels as part of an operation to protect American sovereign rights and, quote, rapidly respond to any detected malign activity. Dr. Elizabeth Buchanan from the Australian Strategic Policy Institute says Australia should adopt a similar approach.
3: They have all sorts of capabilities, sonar, imaging, recording, robotic hands to lay cables, to add devices to the seabed floor. So we don't actually know what activity is going on in these research expeditions.
0: The ABC has approached the Department of Foreign Affairs and Trade for comment. The Chinese government has previously said its research vessels are only used for scientific purposes. There's a call for Origin Energy to explain how long it has known about a cyber breach potentially affecting millions of customers. The electricity retailer is still working to understand exactly what has been accessed, but it concedes things like the last four digits of a credit card or last three digits of a bank account, names, addresses, dates of birth, phone numbers and account information may have been leaked. Cybersecurity researcher at the University of Melbourne, Dr. Sula Dreyfus, says the response has been reasonable so far.
4: The thing is, we don't know how long they have been aware of the breach versus how long it took them to tell the public. So I think some clarity on that would be helpful. But it was long enough that the attacker felt that it was too long and therefore went to several media organizations.
0: And chef de mission Patria Thomas has distanced Commonwealth Games Australia from cash bonuses offered by billionaire Gina Rinehart to medal-winning and world record-breaking Australian swimmers. The Commonwealth Games have officially opened in Glasgow with 257 Australian athletes competing in 10 sports over the next 10 days. The mining magnate is offering $20,000 for gold, $15,000 for silver, $10,000 for bronze medals and $30,000 for a world record, matching what she provided at the 2024 Olympics. Thomas says the incentives are not connected with Commonwealth Games Australia.
5: That's a separate arrangement and that's not something that Commonwealth Games Australia is involved in whatsoever. So, I mean, good luck to the swimmers, I guess. They've got someone backing that performance, but that's a separate matter for them.
0: You're up to date with the latest from ABC News.
6: Eliza, thank you.
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6: Hi, I'm Rhiannon Elston, coming to you from Gadigal Land. Thanks very much to Sarah Morris and the team for taking us through the past few hours. Making news, Deputy Prime Minister Richard Marles says he's disappointed by the Trump administration's decision to hike tariffs on Australia to 12.5%.
8: This really, in our view, makes no sense.
6: Fresh fears for petrol prices as the Middle East conflict threatens to deepen, and the 2026 Commonwealth Games are now officially underway in Glasgow. We'll look at some of the highlights from the opening ceremony shortly. First, though, the US will impose a 12.5% tariff on Australian imports from this afternoon, despite protests by the Australian government. The Trump administration argues the tariff is action against forced labour and slavery, but Australia argues it has some of the world's strongest legislation against forced labour. Deputy Prime Minister Richard Marles says the White House's reasoning doesn't make sense.
8: Grounding this on the basis of forced labour, I mean, forced labour is definitely something which needs to be combated around the world, so we support that objective. But we have laws which are amongst the strongest in the world, and we've been making that point to the Trump administration.
6: This comes at the same time a temporary 10% global tariff on the US's trading partners is due to expire. Emily Gremenz is in Washington with the latest details.
9: After those wide set of tariffs that Donald Trump had imposed were invalidated by the Supreme Court earlier this year, Mr. Trump was quite displeased and he vowed to find other measures to levy foreign imports to the United States. First, he introduced a blanket 10% global tariff, but the legal measure that he used to do that limited how long it could stay in place without congressional approval, and that tariff is set to expire later today. Now, separately, the US Trade Representative launched an investigation into forced labour in supply chains shortly after the Supreme Court decision. And that investigation made findings against dozens of countries, including many of the US's major trading partners and including Australia. The investigation said the countries had failed to effectively enforce a prohibition on the importation of goods made with forced labour. It recommended a 10% tariff rate for many countries and a 12.5% rate for many more, including Australia. Now, Australia has pushed back on this in a submission to the United States. It argued that the United States' own annual report into human trafficking consistently gives Australia the highest possible rating for its efforts to combat forced labour. But the US is pressing on. The Deputy Prime Minister Richard Marles has said this morning that this decision makes no sense. And in fact, many of the trading partners affected by this investigation have argued that its findings were unjustified. But it seems that these new tariffs are set to come into effect later today.
6: Emily Gremenz with that update. A day after the US signed a landmark nuclear deal with Saudi Arabia, US President Donald Trump has added a new condition, saying it will only go ahead if Saudi Arabia joins the Abraham Accords. That's the name of the policy for Arab countries to recognise and normalise relations with the State of Israel. The Saudis have said in order to do that, they would first require the establishment of a clear path for Palestinian statehood. This comes as Yemen-based Houthi rebels report they've attacked two Saudi ships in the Red Sea in what's fast becoming a new front in the Middle East conflict. Donald Trump insists the US is doing very well in its war with Iran, warning he will hold Tehran responsible for any further attacks by the Houthis. President Trump says the US is decimating Iran, but acknowledges Tehran still has the means to retaliate.
2: They have no radar, they have no anti-aircraft, they have no nothing other than their mean. And they're smart, and they still have some capability. But 4 months ago, trust me, they were much, much stronger.
6: Jim Lamson is a former CIA analyst specializing in Iranian military and weapons issues. He's also a visiting research fellow at the Department of War Studies at King's College in London. And he explains what the US appears to be targeting within Iran.
10: You know, until the recent conflict, we had a pretty good sense based on these commercial satellite imagery and other sources of the extent of damage. But in with the new conflict, it's really hard to get a sense of what's been hit and the impact so far because, you know, for example, there's a blackout for a lot of the commercial satellite imagery, and just the countries themselves, for understandable reasons, wanting to self-censor or censor the extent of damage to their military capabilities and to their civilian infrastructure. So, yeah, in the current conflict, it is really hard to get a clear sense of what's hit and what the impact has been so far.
6: From what you're able to gather, what's your assessment of where things are at right now?
10: I have limited insights at this point, but I get the sense that, for example, the U.S. has put a lot of focus on trying to degrade and destroy the Iranian military capabilities to threaten commercial shipping and also naval shipping in the Persian Gulf and the Strait of Hormuz. So I think there has been a lot of damage to Iranian missile and drone sites near the Strait of Hormuz and on the islands in the Persian Gulf. They've gone after air defense and other military, you know, communications and other infrastructure. So I think I have the impression that there's been, you know, pretty significant damage to military sites around the Strait of Hormuz. And then, of course, as we discussed, the ever-increasing damage to Iranian civilian infrastructure or non-military infrastructure, roads, bridges, you know, potentially power infrastructure, energy infrastructure. Again, hard to say, but it's, I think, already been significant damage, at least in certain areas, over the last few weeks. And also on the islands in the Persian Gulf, they've gone off the air defense and other military, you know, communications and other infrastructure. So I think I have the impression that there's been, you know, pretty significant damage to military sites around the Strait of Hormuz. And then, of course, as we discussed, the ever-increasing damage to Iranian civilian infrastructure or non-military infrastructure, roads, bridges, you know, potentially power infrastructure, energy infrastructure. Again, hard to say, but U.S. appears to have gone after some military sites within Iran. So ballistic missile deployment sites, for example, air defense sites. They may have gone after some more defense industrial sites. And they may, in the coming days, we may see them attack what's called Pickaxe Mountain. It's a hardened underground nuclear site near the Natanz uranium enrichment site. That's something that hasn't been hit yet, but we could see that being hit in the next few days.
6: And how significant would that be if Pickaxe Mountain was targeted?
10: It's a great question, because one challenge in targeting Pickaxe Mountain is it is deep underground. So it's in contrast to some of the other nuclear sites that had been hit in the past couple of years, there's really very little above ground infrastructure at Pickaxe Mountain. It's all in tunnels deep underground, hundreds of feet underground under granite. So it's a very difficult target to attack with bombs. They can go after the tunnel entrances, they can go after ventilation entrances, but that will really have a limited effect on what's actually inside the mountain. Unfortunately, it's unclear exactly the status of the facility and the intended purpose of Pickaxe Mountain at this time. So knowing that, we would have a better understanding of if it was damaged, what kind of impact that would have. But we don't have a great sense of what actually is going on inside that mountain. There's at least three concerns that the international community has about what Iran might be doing inside Pickaxe Mountain. One is assembling centrifuges for Iran's nuclear uranium enrichment program. That's one possibility. Another is that they might even try to establish a new uranium enrichment facility inside the mountain, since Natanz and Fordow were so heavily damaged in this year and last year. So that's another possibility. And it's also possible, people have raised the concern that they might try to shift or move other sensitive nuclear activities related to weaponization, for example, inside the mountain, which would, you know, if that's the case, Pickaxe Mountain could become a new sort of central location for some real critical activities if Iran does try to reestablish its nuclear weapons relevant capabilities, and especially if Iran does make a decision to try to produce nuclear weapons.
6: It's now been nearly 2 weeks since we've seen the renewal of the exchange of strikes between the US and Iran. Does it appear to you at this stage that US targeting of sites within Iran is any kind of deterrent to Tehran?
10: Yeah, and it's a great question. I mean, so far, Iran has not been willing to back down, and they're only making even more threats to escalate. You know, for example, with the movement of U.S. heavy bombers to bases or at least one base in the U.K., and as recently as today, the Iranians have conveyed an implicit threat to the U.K. bases that are supporting U.S. operations. The Iranians continue with salvos of missiles and drones toward U.S. bases and other targets in the region. They appear to not, you know, be willing at this point to back down. And so it is really concerning that this will continue to escalate with both sides, at least as of today, unwilling to back down or consider a ceasefire at this point. So the next few days, I think, will be really critical to see if things escalate and if how. or things, you know, if there's a chance that things might de-escalate in the next few days. But it's, yeah, it is a really uncertain time right now.
11: How large is the threat of a widening war right now?
10: I think it is a significant possibility of both what we call vertical and horizontal escalation, especially involving the Red Sea, bringing Saudi Arabia into it, bringing Israel back into it, and just the spread or the increase in the types of civilian, not to mention military targets, but civilian targets across the region that could affect civilian infrastructure and have real humanitarian implications in the conflict. So, yeah, there is a real possibility that things will, they've escalated already, but there's a real possibility that they will escalate even more in very dangerous ways.
11: And that was Jim Lamson, a former CIA analyst specializing in Iranian military and weapons issues. He's also a visiting research fellow at the Department of War Studies at King's College in London. This is ABC News Radio. I'm Rhiannon Elston. Here are the headlines.

0: events. The US military says it's launching strikes on Iran for the 13th night in a row as clashes escalate over shipping routes. Oil prices have hit $100 a barrel for the first time since May after Houthi militia in Yemen attacked oil tankers in the Red Sea. Here at home, authorities are investigating the first suspected positive case of H5 bird flu in Queensland. It's been detected in a dead petrel that's washed up on Moreton Island in the state's southeast. And the chief executive of energy company Origin has confirmed a data breach has occurred and has apologised to customers. Customers are on high alert after being told their personal details may have been accessed. Well, another global sports competition has kicked off this morning where Australia is expected to fare much better than in the Football World Cup. Glasgow in Scotland plays host to the 2026 Commonwealth Games with the opening ceremony, the first to be held indoors, wrapping up a short time ago.
1: Australia!
2: What a moment for Tim Hodge and Nina Kennedy. Tim Hodge, our baton holder, a three-time Paralympian.
0: Pole vaulter Nina Kennedy led the Aussies into the arena, one of the 255 athletes in the green and gold who will compete in the paired back 10 sport competition. And thanks to Channel 7 for that audio. Petria Thomas won Commonwealth and Olympic gold in the pool. She's now the chef de mission for the Australian team, and she describes the feeling at the ceremony.
3: Look, everyone's very excited to be here and very excited for the competition to get underway. In fact, our bowlers have already had their first competition today and had a couple of good results. So it's, it's great and really kicks off in earnest tomorrow with a number of sports starting up.
4: And is this is a smaller Comm Games team for this event and a slightly scaled back event, is that right?
3: Yeah, that's correct. It's less sports than would normally be the case and hence less athletes. But it's great to have the sports here that we do have, and we're really looking forward to supporting them to achieve the best they possibly can.
4: What sort of reaction has there been from the local people in Glasgow to hosting these games?
3: Oh, I think, the Glaswegian people have really got behind the games. We're very, very thankful to our Scottish friends for stepping up to host these games and really thrilled to be here. I think it's going to be a great spectacle of sport.
4: These games, of course, were originally supposed to be held in Victoria until the state government abandoned the bid over cost concerns. Why do you think the Commonwealth Games still matter so much for athletes and many members of the wider community?
3: Oh, look, I think the Commonwealth Games has been going for almost 100 years. So it's steeped in tradition, and I think it's a great gathering of the Commonwealth nations and territories. There's not that many multi-sport events, on the calendar, and the Commonwealth Games is a really great games in itself, and it has a really special feel about it when you come to a Commonwealth Games. It's known as a friendly games, and there's a reason why. It just has a totally different feel about it to the Olympic Games. So, it's a great event, and we're really, really happy to be here as an Australian team, and everyone's really excited to get out and perform their best, and I think our athletes will do a fantastic job.
4: Petria, your chef de mission, it's a role that you've occupied before. What kind of word do you have with the athletes in the lead up to something like the Commonwealth Games? Athletes are looking to perform on this stage, but a lot of younger people, things can go wrong. What's your message been to them?
3: Oh, it's just about, when we come together in big teams like this, it's just about supporting one another and getting behind one another. It's, for some it'll be, they've been to the games before. For others it'll be their first time. So there's a real range of people on the team, and I think it's just about, I always try to talk about just enjoying the moment and being united as a team and supporting each other, because I think when Australian teams come together like this, it's our real strength.
4: Billionaire Gina Rinehart has pledged to reward Australian swimmers who win medals and break world records at the Commonwealth Games with cash bonuses. What's your view on that? Do you welcome it?
3: Oh, look, I'll never begrudge athletes, being able to accept prize money as such like that. Half their luck, I think. But

0: you know, that's it's not a, an official team partner, so it's not going to all athletes. It's just been offered to the swimmers. So, you know, I don't really have a position on it so much, to be honest.
1: Just finally, the Com Games also, of course, include para athletes. How is our team looking for the para events?
0: Oh, look, we've got a great para contingent on this team. In fact, it'll be our largest percentage of para athletes ever for a Commonwealth Games team. And the Commonwealth Games is a really special event for that reason, being the integrated nature of the Games. It's a real feature, and I know everyone on our team loves that it is integrated. So I think our para athletes are looking really good, and they'll be doing their country proud as well.
2: Patria Thomas is the chef de mission for Australia's Commonwealth Games team, and she was speaking there with Sally Sara. To Hong Kong now, where the independent book industry has come under attack after raids and arrests at two bookstores last week. But there's been a response in the form of a slogan, "I am a bookstore employee," which is being shared by booksellers, politicians and activists. The raids are part of the continuing campaign to crush free speech and dissent in Hong Kong. The BBC correspondent Steve McDonald has the details.
3: You can't protest in Hong Kong, really. To give an example, even if you were busking and you sang a song that the government didn't like, well, you could find yourself thrown in prison. And the latest hotspot has been bookshops, because they were holding out against the broad crackdowns going on by just selling certain books. And now five people have been arrested in two different bookshops over the last week. It's the third time in recent months that bookshops have been raided. And it's these little independent bookshops. So bookshop chains are more easy to be contained, if you like, because they're putting their book orders through the censors in Hong Kong and making sure they're not putting books up on the shelves that the government doesn't like.
4: And there are a number of people, presumably quite brave people, who are now walking around the city wearing T-shirts saying an innocuous slogan, "I am a bookstore employee."
3: Yeah, well, what happened is that there's a photo of one of the staff of one of these bookshops being taken out of the bookshop, hands behind her back, but looking quite defiant and wearing a black T-shirt with the writing, "I'm a bookshop employee." I mean, in Mandarin, it would be "Wo shi shu dian de dian yuan." And it has become a bit of a meme online, especially in Taiwan, which is now the remaining place in the Chinese-speaking world which has these freedoms. And people in Taiwan on social media have been spreading this sort of slogan around. And actually, another spin-off of this has been the sales of a particular book. These independent bookshops that have been raided are said to have been guilty of selling so-called seditious books. Police in Hong Kong haven't said which books, but there's been widespread speculation that one particular book, entitled "Let Only Red Flowers Bloom, Identity and Belonging in Xi Jinping's China." Now, this is a book by Emily Fong. As a result of the news that it's that book that's gotten these bookshops into trouble, in Taiwan, sales of this book have gone through the roof, and the publishers had to publish 10,000 extra copies this week.
4: And how do people feel in Hong Kong, more widely in China, about the restrictions that they live under?
3: Well, you know, the thing is that in mainland China, people have been used to this for some time. But in Hong Kong, it's a huge change. Before 2019, there were protests all the time there. I went there. We'd regularly cover the candlelight vigil. I went to the last one, the final candlelight vigil, marking the anniversary of the Tiananmen Square crackdown. Now, the idea that you could have a candlelight vigil in that city now, marking Tiananmen Square, is just unthinkable. So the city has completely changed.
2: And that was BBC correspondent Steve McDonald there. Time now to get all the latest details in finance, and Michael McCarthy joins us now. He's the Chief Executive of Moomoo Australia. Michael, good morning to you.
5: Hello, Rhiannon.
2: Now, shares are sinking due to the war and tariffs in the Middle East, the war in the Middle East, I should say, and the tariffs that have been applied now globally by the US. How have the markets reacted to this?
5: Well, surprisingly mildly, to be frank, Rhiannon. We're only down 0.5%.

0: 7% at the moment. And given that news flow, and particularly the ongoing conflict in the Middle East and the impact that it's having on oil prices, I would have expected a rougher day. But it does appear that Australian investors have been keeping a wary eye on the Middle East, unlike US investors. And so the big reaction we saw in the US market has not been repeated here. In fact, trading's fairly steady, although I would say volumes are higher. So clearly the news flow and that concern about tariffs, new tariffs imposed by the US, is having some impact. It's pretty clear some investors are trimming their sales.
1: Tell us a bit more about what's happening in the US at the moment, because tech stocks are being weighed down. What's going on with that?
0: Well, we're just getting into full swing for the quarterly company reporting season in the US. And so far this week, we've heard from Alphabet and from Tesla. And in both cases, investors were very concerned to see that the huge cash flows that they've had previously have now all been spent. And most of it has been spent on capability to meet the new demand spurred by artificial intelligence. But that lack of cash flow really hit tech stocks hard. And it wasn't just those two stocks that reported. It hits all of those leading stocks. And we saw big falls there, some of them down by 10% in trading last night. And that means software stocks here in particular are under pressure. That anti-tech sentiment has flowed straight through. And we've got stocks like WiseTech down 4%, Xero down 2.5%, NetWealth down 3.5%. So real pressure on those previously glamorous tech stocks.
1: Okay, and oil and gas stocks are up. Talk us through what's happening there.
0: Yeah, one of the few bright spots on the market, and it's a bit grim, really, the war has seen oil prices zoom higher. Now, oil markets were a little slow to catch on to this latest escalation, but this morning we're seeing the Brent contract back at $100 a barrel. And that, of course, means that all energy stocks are in focus. It's the only green sector on the market at the moment. Oil and gas stocks up collectively by about 2%. And it's also having a bit of a halo effect. We're also seeing some support for coal and uranium stocks on the back of that much higher oil price.
1: All right, a lot to get through there. Michael McCarthy, thank you so much.
0: Thank you.
1: Michael McCarthy is the Chief Executive Officer of Moomoo Australia. Let's check the weather across the capitals. Brisbane, a mostly sunny day ahead for you, a top of 23. Melbourne, a possible shower there. You're heading for 14 today. Canberra, 12, your maximum. It's a sunny day for you today. Hobart, 13, with showers increasing. Adelaide, 15, your top. A cloudy day expected for you there. It's sunny in Sydney today, heading for a top of 17. Perth, clear skies, 19 for you today. Darwin, mostly sunny. It's 28 degrees right now. You're heading for a top of 32. Time now for a news update.

0: ABC News, I'm Eliza Getzey. The Trump administration has confirmed a 12.5% tariff will be placed on Australian exports to the US. The tariff was proposed last month after a US trade investigation into forced labour. The Australian government and the Business Council of Australia made formal submissions opposing the tariff during a consultation period which ended earlier this month. The US trade representative has now announced the proposed tariff will take effect in the coming hours. At the same time, a temporary 10% global tariff on the US's trading partners is due to expire. Deputy Prime Minister Richard Marles says the tariff decision is disappointing.
1: This really, in our view, makes no sense. We continue to make that argument to the Trump administration, both in terms of trade, but also in terms of our stance in relation to forced labour, and that'll continue to be our position and the way in which we advocate.
0: The US military says it's launching strikes on Iran for the 13th night in a row as clashes escalate over shipping routes. Oil prices have hit $100 a barrel for the first time since May after Houthi militia in Yemen attacked oil tankers in the Red Sea. President Donald Trump has threatened major military punishment against the Houthis, as well as their supporters, Iran, if their attacks on ships continue. United Nations spokesperson Stefan Dujarric says the impact of the fighting is extending to other vital trade routes.
2: The escalation threatens to further disrupt maritime trade, flights, border crossings, and regional supply chains on which millions of people rely on. Any further disruption could drive up humanitarian needs and costs at a time when aid operations are already underfunded and already overstretched.
0: Treasurer Jim Chalmers says a new tax on gas exports is not on the federal government's agenda. That's after a union-led push for an explicit commitment in the party's policy platform failed at the Labor National Conference in Adelaide. Instead, the platform commits to ensuring Australians receive, quote, a fairer return from their natural resources, including through appropriate taxation arrangements, while securing the nation's role as a reliable international energy supplier and investment partner. Mr. Chalmers says that language strikes the right balance.
3: The reason why a gas tax has not been on our agenda is because we've got other priorities, whether it's reservation, the PRRT changes I've already made, or making sure that we are a reliable international supplier. That's the government's focus.
0: A man charged in connection to the death of Melbourne woman Isla Bell has failed to get his case thrown out. Ms. Bell's remains were discovered at a tip in November 2024, about 6 weeks after the 19-year-old was last seen alive at the house of St Kilda East man Murat Ganiev. This morning, Justice James Elliott has refused Mr. Ganiev's application for a permanent stay. He faces trial later this year on a charge of attempting to pervert the course of justice. A group of firefighters is making its way to the United States after an official call for assistance. 26 firefighters from New South Wales, making up a total of 74 Australian firefighters, will spend 5 weeks there, offering specialist help with field supervision, plant operations and aviation. They'll join a contingent of firefighters travelling from across Australia, including Superintendent Will Blackshaw from Western Australia.
4: It is a reflection on all of our agencies in Australia that our expertise is so widely accepted across the world and that we're able to work in an environment in which we're not as familiar as our home bases.
0: A marine scientist says the loss of an entire pod of dolphins off Western Australia's south coast is an opportunity to learn more about beachings. 9 dolphins died and 3 were euthanised after becoming caught in shallow water in Albany's Princess Royal Harbour. Macquarie University scientist Vanessa Perotta says people need to take care around sick dolphins to ensure science can run its course.
5: If you see an animal that's stranded, you must tell authorities. Don't touch the animal, as well as we've got bird flu going around at the moment, so people will be very bird flu savvy. Make sure you report whatever you see and hopefully that an animal can be assisted, or if not, we can learn from it from science.
0: And the Adelaide AFL coach has expressed his disappointment with some sections of Crows supporters who booed Collingwood's Isaac Quaynor during the Magpies' 34-point win. Last year, Quaynor was the victim of a homophobic slur made on field by Adelaide's Isaac Rankin. During the week, Adelaide coach Matthew Nix urged fans not to boo and says he's disappointed the advice wasn't heeded.
6: I mentioned it during the week about why we play footy, why people come to the footy. It's about entertainment, it's about enjoyment, passion. The game's a passionate game, and sometimes we lose our way in that a little. And with the backdrop and the background of leading into this game, it's not ideal.
0: ABC News.
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7: I'm Rhiannon Elston. It's great to have your company here on News Radio this Friday, the 24th of July. Coming up, the Trump administration has confirmed it'll impose a 12.5% tariff on Australian products. Why thousands of plane spotters are watching a Qantas flight from France as it comes in to land in Melbourne this morning. And the Prime Minister under pressure to strengthen the government's action on gambling on the second day of Labor's national conference in Adelaide. Well, as we go to air, thousands of people are tracking a Qantas flight that's nearing the end of its journey from France and will shortly be coming in to land at Melbourne Airport. It's been codenamed Project Sunrise, and this is the first test flight of what Qantas hopes will become the world's first long-haul, non-stop commercial flights from Sydney to London and New York. The specialised Airbus A350 has been kitted out with an additional 20,000-litre fuel tank so it can fly for up to 22 hours non-stop. Well, Keith Tonkin is a former Qantas pilot and an aviation expert, and he joins us now. Keith, good morning to you.
8: Good morning, Rhiannon.
7: Now, how big a deal of this is this in terms of aviation?
8: Well, it is a pretty big deal because what it means is that you'll be able to fly from somewhere to anywhere else pretty much in the world, avoiding all of those stops and all of the disruptions that you might see through that process. And it's the holy grail that Qantas has been looking to achieve for some time, and it's almost a reality.
7: And why do you think it's only now that we're seeing this capability?
8: Well, I think Qantas originally, nearly 9 years ago, decided to proceed with the project and ordered the aircraft 4 years ago. And it takes time for the technology to catch up and for the airlines to work through how to actually create the aircraft that can make that all happen and to be commercially viable, of course.
7: And how is the plane itself different to what you'd find on an existing long-haul aircraft?
8: It's the A350-1000 is in common use around the world, and this one has been modified, as you mentioned, to carry more fuel so it can fly further. And that incorporation of that fuel tank system needs additional systems in the aircraft and further testing and certification by the regulator, and that's the process it's going through at the moment.
7: As a pilot, how would you feel about flying for 22 hours?
8: Well, it's probably just a bit longer than the longer ones that are flying at the moment. And you certainly get a good rest because you'll have enough pilots to occupy the cockpit while someone else has a rest during that flight. But it certainly will be a pretty significant endeavour.
7: I'm not a tall person, Keith, for passengers. You'd have to spare a thought for those who are travelling on this flight in terms of their comfort and boredom levels. How do you think they've allowed for that in this flight?
8: The seating capacity has been reduced so that there's a little bit more room for everybody. Normally these aircraft would carry around 350 passengers, and these long haul ones will carry 238 in a higher class cabin, if you like. So there'll be more room, more space to mill around and exercise and manage well-being along that long flight.
7: Is it clear whether there's much demand for a service like this?
8: Well, there's enough demand for Qantas to commit to spending a lot of money to develop these aircraft, and the test will be when the tickets go on sale in February next year. But I'm sure that there'll be people who are keen to just fly from one place to another, if you live in Sydney, that is, to London or New York, and I'm sure that will go well.
7: And what other sorts of aviation innovations are you watching for in the future?
8: Well, for this aircraft and for the ability to fly from one point to the other, anywhere in the world is certainly quite a magnificent outcome. Probably more in terms of short term, we're looking at the electric aircraft and advanced air mobility as the next frontier in aviation.
7: I'm just watching the flight tracker now. It does look like the flight has landed. Do you think the pilots and crew would be feeling some relief?
8: I think so. Yeah, probably just glad to make that a reality and to hop off the aircraft and stretch the legs. I'm sure they'll be appreciating that.
7: All right, Keith Tonkin, thank you very much for your time.
8: You're very welcome.
7: And Keith Tonkin is a former Qantas pilot and an aviation expert. He was discussing Project Sunrise, the first test flight of what Qantas hopes will become the world's first long-haul non-stop commercial flights from Australia's east coast to places like London and New York.
9: Are there any winners in the cost of living crisis? What's causing the algal bloom?
10: Questions. They've never been more important. So the one thing we'll never question is our duty to keep asking. ABC News. Keep asking.
7: Well, day two of the ALP's national conference is getting underway in Adelaide today with a push from within Labor to reduce the harms of gambling set to come to the forefront of today's agenda. National Affairs correspondent Jane Norman is there with this update.
11: If it's anything like day one, it's going to be a pretty highly stage-managed affair. Today, the Labor is really returning to kind of classic territory of health, housing, skills. But the one debate we're sort of looking out for is around gambling. It remains a really divisive issue within Labor about just how far the government's going to reduce gambling harm. Legislation before federal parliament seeks to impose a partial ban on gambling ads. That policy is largely reflected in the meaty ALP national policy plan. Platform, but there is a push from the left to go further and get the party effectively to commit to stronger action, even possibly a national regulator. Now, as late as last night, the left members were negotiating whether an amendment might be put to the floor today for debate. The Prime Minister is strongly opposed to any changes to the wording that's currently in the platform, and I understand at this stage that it's unlikely that that it will go to a debate to actually strengthen the wording. So it's likely to be another pretty smooth day here with not a lot of fiery debate on the conference floor.
7: And that was National Affairs correspondent Jane Norman there. $100 a barrel, that's how energy markets are now priced.

0: Rising oil due to renewed fighting in the Middle East after an oil tanker was struck in the Red Sea by Houthi rebels. US President Donald Trump says he will hold Iran responsible for any further attacks by the rebels on Saudi ships. The effective closure of the Strait of Hormuz has led Saudi Arabia and the United Arab Emirates to export significant quantities of oil through the Red Sea. US Secretary of State Marco Rubio says the Houthis were, in his words, suckered by Iran into attacking a key shipping lane. And he says Tehran will pay for it.
1: I think I saw, you know, guys, I saw Araghchi, their foreign minister, who the other day say or something about their policies, an eye for an eye. The president's policy is a head for an eye. I mean, honestly, that's what it's going to be. I mean, they will pay a very heavy price for the things they're doing. They're already paying a very heavy price.
0: The words there of US Secretary of State Marco Rubio. Well, CNN's Nick Robertson has more.
2: And eye for an eye, that's exactly what the Iranians did today. The US overnight last night struck an Iranian border post on the Iraqi border. Two people were killed, big explosion. A few hours later, 30 miles away, the Iranians hit a Kuwaiti border post on the border with Iraq. That is an eye for an eye. It has a literal meaning here. It's not figurative. So when the Iranians say they're going to do something, they do it. When President Trump says he's going to do something, he's done it as well. And so both sides seem to be locked in to this cycle, and the Houthis seem to be joining that cycle at potentially very high cost as well.
3: Okay, so the Houthis join on the Red Sea side. That is a major development in terms of higher oil and energy prices. But how do we get out of this? Where is the method to get out of this?
2: I think the method to get out of this at the moment is escalation. That's the reality of what we're seeing on the ground. We're in a period of escalation. The Houthis are part of that. It's surprising that the Saudis haven't responded militarily yet to the Houthis. President Trump said he will if they do it again. And the reason I say escalation is the way out of it, because both sides are testing each other's will. President Trump, and we heard it from Marco Rubio today, we're going to keep hitting them until they stop blowing up ships on the Strait of Hormuz. And now you can add in the Red Sea along with that as well. So, and the Iranians are saying, well, you hit us and we're going to hit you back. So really, that's where we're at. No one is now seriously talking about how do we get out of this, the Iranians' ability to withstand this pain, and President Trump figuring out ways in which he could try to put more pain on them to bring them to the table quicker, which is clearly what he wants to do. From very simply, at an Iranian perspective, all they wanted to do was drive up the price of oil quickly, right? And haven't they just done that?
0: And that was CNN's Nick Robertson speaking with Richard Quest. This is ABC News Radio. I'm Rhiannon Elston. Here are the headlines. The US will impose a 12.5% tariff on Australian imports from this afternoon, despite protests by the Australian government. The Trump administration argues the tariff is action against forced labour and slavery, but Canberra argues it has some of the world's strongest legislation against forced labour. A further $4.6 billion will be spent building new shipyards in Adelaide that'll be used to construct nuclear-powered submarines. The first shed at Osborne is due to be operating within a year and will eventually be used to make five nuclear-powered subs under the AUKUS Pact. And more than 250 Australian athletes are preparing to compete in this year's Commonwealth Games, which have officially been opened in Scotland. Well, for more on the Commonwealth Games and all the latest in sport, Jared Coote is with us this morning. Jared, hello.
4: Hey, Rhiannon. Yeah, what a morning it is for sport fans. The Comm Games in Glasgow officially underway. Athletes from the 74 nations and territories marched into the city's 14,300-seat hydro indoor arena for the opening ceremony. It's the first time an opening ceremony has been staged entirely indoors. Reigning Olympic and world champion pole vaulter Nina Kennedy carried Australia's flag. Para swimmer Tim Hodge carried the King's baton at the ceremony. I spoke to ABC Sports' John Healy, who was at the opening ceremony, and he says it was a phenomenal atmosphere.
5: It was really genuinely a phenomenal performance. I think the the games coming together and everything being in indoor venues that sort of already existed.

0: it's obviously it's something of a necessity. The preparations are obviously very crammed in, but what it did lead to was this pretty unique indoor ceremony where it felt a bit more intimate than the sort of extravaganza that goes out to 750 million people on telly. It was a pretty intimate performance, and the way that those pipes and drums reverberated in that arena was genuinely something special. You could feel it in your bones. You could feel it in your guts. It was truly remarkable and pretty unforgettable experience.
1: That's amazing. And what was your biggest takeaway from the event? As you mentioned, a unique kind of experience, and then just seeing the two Aussies leading the way as well when they walked out.
0: Yeah, we heard Nina Kennedy talking. I mean, she skipped over from the athletic camp in Barcelona to do this. She said there was no way in the world she was going to miss an opportunity to do this. And, you know, between Commonwealth Games and Olympics, these athletics careers and swimming careers don't necessarily last so long, and these opportunities only come up every now and then. So, yeah, she was obviously just so stoked and proud to do it. And you could see that on her face, and Tim Hodge as well, as he delivered the baton. And look, I mean, the mood in that arena was incredibly high. I think Scotland and Glasgow in particular, obviously, is incredibly proud of the way that they've pulled these games together. You know, they stepped up when called upon, with maybe a lot of that pride, sort of a sideshow of that, a little bit of a look at Victoria for pulling out. But I think it was just pure pride. I know Scotland is always so synonymous with that word, pride, but it truly is, you can see it writ large here, and really practical, just saying, look, we stepped up, we did it, and it's happening now, which I think everyone's pretty excited about.
1: Certainly are. And now that we've got the formalities and the opening ceremony all done and dusted, when does the actual competition start, and what are some of those first events?
0: Well, we had an extra session of bowls kicking off the competition earlier today on, you know, the quote-unquote day zero. So we had a couple of wins for our bowls team. And then tomorrow, yeah, is the first full day of competition. So we've got the one and only day of para powerlifting. That's in the Armadillo, just across from the Hydro. Back at the Hydro, the Diamonds kick off their campaign against Tonga. And, of course, the swimming starts as well. We've got gymnastics. It's a pretty packed day, as they all are from now on, actually. But, yeah, the swimming should be obviously particularly interesting. We've got Lani Pallister in the 400-metre final, hopefully. And then the 4x100 men's and women's in the evening. So yeah, we'll be on gold watch and hopefully world record watch.
1: Yeah, ABC Sports, John Healy speaking there. There'll be plenty of gold. Rihanna, no doubt at this Comm Games. Australia traditionally dominating the Comm Games, won the last version of the Comm Games by nine gold medals over England. So hoping for something very similar again this year.
2: Yeah, we like the sound of gold watch and record watch. Jared Coote, thanks very much for the update. Well, business groups and the opposition say the government's proposed Fair Work Court is a new bureaucracy which is designed to mask the failure of Australia's workplace laws. The Prime Minister made the announcement yesterday at Labor Party's national conference. Rachel Mealy reports from Canberra.
3: The government wants to give Australian workers another option when they encounter employment issues or underpayment. The Prime Minister says specialist judges with workplace relations expertise would sit on the Fair Work Court.
4: It will resolve disputes faster and at lower costs for both workers and employers. Good for workers, good for business, good for the country. And we're going to deliver it.
3: The announcement is a big win for the union movement, which has long pushed for a body such as this. Australian Council of Trade Unions President Sally McManus says the court will make it easier, faster and cheaper for workers to recover unpaid wages. But business groups don't like the look of it. Innes Willocks is the chief executive of the Australian Industry Group.
5: We're concerned that it just adds another layer of bureaucracy into the system, and it will not help resolve what is already a minefield of complex legal settings that employers have to work through when they're dealing with industrial disputes or disputes within an individual workplace.
3: Employment and Workplace Relations Minister Amanda Rishworth says the government will begin consulting on the design of the proposed court this year.
6: My focus, though, is on effective, easy process for workers and employers to navigate the legal system. At the moment, it's very disjointed. You may have an issue in the Fair Work Commission that then has to go to a completely different jurisdiction, being the federal court.
3: The previous Industrial Relations Court was abolished by the Howard government in 1997. Professor John Buchanan is from the University of Sydney Business School. He says it sounds like the government has something different in mind.
7: I think it sounds more like what is called the Industrial Magistracy in New South Wales, which deals with, you know, matters at a local court level. And, you know, I think that's appropriate. When they've, and just going by the media release, they're talking about handling underpayment of wages and those kind of issues. Having a streamlined jurisdiction at that lower level is, I think, to be welcomed if it's, you know, resourced properly, both in terms of scale of resources and getting expertise that's respected by all parties.
3: He says it makes sense to have a court which specialises in employment law.
7: Employment law is a very distinct domain. People respect the fact that we need a family law court to solve problems in family life. We don't expect commercial lawyers to solve conflicts and strife in families. And I think the same when it comes to employment, it's important that we have people who have expertise in relations at work, and we don't fall back on people who've basically built up their legal expertise in the criminal or commercial realms.
2: And that was Professor John Buchanan from the University of Sydney Business School, ending that report from Rachel Mealy. To Albania now, where long-running protests have become a near daily occurrence. They're linked to a video Ivanka Trump released about a magical natural wonderland she had, quote, discovered in the country. Scientists and activists say the project to build luxury hotels has already caused irreparable damage to a once pristine coast. Now, Albanian police have used tear gas and water cannon against protesters outside parliament. Emilio Criccio has this report from Tirana.
8: This has been the sound in the streets of Tirana every evening for the past 2 months. Protesters gather outside the offices of the embattled Prime Minister, Edi Rama, and then march throughout the various neighbourhoods in the city. No more dictatorship, they shout. This is the final battle, Rama to prison. What originally sparked over environmental concerns around a proposed luxury resort project backed by Donald Trump's son-in-law, Jared Kushner, has evolved into a wider movement against corruption, democratic backsliding, and calling for the resignation of the Prime Minister and his government.
9: I'm here. I'm protesting against the government. Our land has been sold. Our hospitals, we have no medicine. Our government's corrupt. Albanian has been suffering so many years. We are here for the people, for the country. We need a new government. We need to bring this government down.
8: Arlind Kori is the head of one of the parliamentary opposition parties backing the protests.
10: One of the main and most important slogans of this protest has been Albania is not for sale. And it's also a message to the international community, the US, but also in the European Union, which means that, of course, Albania is eager to become part of the European Union. Albania needs its international partners, but we also need respect. We need to be treated as equals, and we need that our, for example, EU accession process be delivered on basis of merit and on basis of real democratizing reforms, and not only as a geopolitical gift to our corrupt politicians.
8: Prime Minister Edi Rama is so far refusing to resign and says the protests are a sign of a healthy democracy. Gresa Hassa, a researcher at the Faculty of Law and Centre for Southeast European Studies at the University of Graz, explains, however, that this is the most pressure he has been under throughout his 13 years of rule.
11: What we're seeing since 2 months now is an accumulated anger of 35 years. Albania emerged from one of the harshest communist dictatorships in the Eastern Bloc, And what replaced that dictatorship during these 35 years has been just different forms of semi-autocracies. And people have had enough of that.
8: Though it is yet to be seen whether these protests can actually bring about governmental change, they are certainly the center of political attention in the country now. And there is a sense that the coming weeks and months will be consequential for the country's future.
2: Emilio Crigia reporting there from Tirana in Albania. Well, camels are known as ships of the desert. They're one of the most resilient animals in the world when it comes to extreme heat, but it seems even they are no longer immune to rising temperatures. Camels across large parts of North Africa are now suffering from stress, fatigue and dehydration. High temperatures are also causing foot blisters and skin burns, as well as a rise in camel deaths. The BBC's environment correspondent Navin Singh Kadka is following the story.
12: We're talking about 45 plus, 50 plus degrees Celsius of temperature, you know, at daytime and nighttime as well, and then the intensity. So when you have this extreme temperature condition, then scientists are telling me that is where the mechanism camels have breaks down. That makes them very weak. So heat waves are claiming so many camels now.
13: Because it's part of what camels are. They're able to store water in their humps. They're able to walk for incredible distances through the desert. They get there safely because of the way their bodies are made. You're suggesting that their bodies aren't working, aren't built for what is out there now.
12: Yes. So scientists are telling me the heat is already the catalyst. And not to forget water availability. Because of heat, water is becoming scarce, as is vegetation, food. So what happens is, if they can't have water for so many days, they become weak too. And that fighting mechanism against heat, that is the challenge.
13: You've been speaking also to camel herders. What have they been telling you?
12: In Horn of Africa, in Somalia or in Ethiopia, the herders are telling us that it's mainly the calves that are dying because calves are very vulnerable. And then also disease prevalence, less milk, all kind of infections. Even veterinary doctors are confirming this. What they explained to us is they never now get cool air. It's all hot air. In Ethiopia, for instance, the herders were telling us they have moved on to places south where there is comparatively vegetation and water. But again, the question is, if the warming continues and it's a drought condition, mind you, this region is seeing another round of drought. If this continues, it is about where do they go for good? That's the question.
2: And that was the BBC's environment correspondent Navin Singh Kadka reporting there. Checking the finance screens now, Australian shares are lower this morning following losses overseas. The All Ords currently down 0.6%. The ASX 200 down about 0.5% right now. One Aussie dollar currently buying 69.7 US cents. In terms of the weather, showers increasing in Hobart today. A possible shower in Melbourne. Cloudy in Adelaide. It is sunny or mostly sunny across the other capitals. Time now for a news update.

0: ABC News, I'm Eliza Getzy. The Australian government says new tariffs being imposed by the United States are completely unjustified and don't make sense. From later today, a 12.5% tariff will be placed on Australian exports to the US, replacing a 10% tariff. The Trump administration argues it's taking action against forced labour and slavery. But Trade Minister Don Farrell has pushed back, arguing Australia takes modern slavery very seriously.
1: The Albanese government believes that this imposition of higher tariffs on Australia is completely unjustified, and we will continue to lobby the United States Trade Representative to remove all tariffs on Australian goods.
0: The United Nations Secretary General is warning the Middle East is being pulled into an ever-widening circle of confrontation. The US is conducting a 13th consecutive night of strikes against Iran after President Donald Trump threatened to ramp up attacks. Yemen's Iran-backed Houthi rebels attacked two Saudi oil tankers in the Red Sea yesterday, causing oil prices to surge beyond $100 a barrel for the first time in 2 months. Antonio Guterres has told the UN Security Council the situation is getting out of control.
2: It's teetering on the edge of the unimaginable. The region is being pulled into an ever-widening circle of confrontation. One crisis feeds another, one escalation triggers the next.
0: Credit agency Equifax warns small business insolvencies are ticking upwards as the effects of inflation, interest rates and fuel prices take hold. Insolvencies were up 13% in May compared to the same period last year. An increasing number are also taking more than 30 days to pay their bills. Brad Walters from Equifax says they're seeing some lenders take a more conservative approach to lending to small operators.
3: One of the risks that we're keeping a close eye on at the moment is credit shopping behaviour. And for the high-risk small business community, we've seen that trending up, and that's now at four times the rate that it is for their low-risk counterparts. And that's really problematic.
0: The Royal Commission on Anti-Semitism and Social Cohesion has heard calls for more formalised collaboration between Jewish community security groups and law enforcement. Georgia Lenton-Williams has more.
4: Tali Blickblau, the inaugural CEO of the Door Foundation, has given evidence as the inquiry continues its focus on security arrangements protecting Jewish communities. Ms. Blickblau has been involved with Jewish community security organisations and New South Wales law enforcement agencies. She said there is significant goodwill and cooperation between the organisations, but she hopes for more formalised working relationships given the severity of risks facing Jewish communities. The Commission will later hear evidence from Victoria Police, the Australian Federal Police and MP Julian Lisa.
0: Queensland's new reportable conduct scheme has received hundreds of complaints of inappropriate behaviour towards children. It's been rolled out this month to boost information sharing between police and other agencies to report child abuse. Attorney General Deb Frecklington has told a budget estimates hearing more than 200 notifications have been made so far, many from Queensland's early childhood sector.
5: More than 60 involved alleged criminal conduct and have now been referred to police. As a result of the scheme's information sharing arrangements, worker screening services have suspended 15 blue cards.
0: The US House of Representatives will consider a so-called kill switch bill requiring artificial intelligence developers to be able to shut models down in the event they lose control and put human life or the economy at risk. OpenAI's advanced model escaped containment during a security test this week, hacking another company. Toby Walsh from the Artificial Intelligence Institute at the University of New South Wales says a kill switch bill is misguided and governments should focus on malicious use.
6: Well, I mean, every computer's got an off switch on the side, so I'm not particularly worried. I am very worried, though, that these models are getting into the hands of bad actors. Use these capabilities to hack into our banking system, to hack into our hospitals, to hack into our utility companies.
0: An especially modified Airbus A350-1000 has touched down in Melbourne, completing the first ultra-long-haul test flight for Qantas's Project Sunrise. The crew left Airbus headquarters in the French city of Toulouse more than 19 hours earlier, landing around 15 minutes behind schedule after flying 17,000 kilometres non-stop. Air traffic control had a message for the flight deck on arrival at Tullamarine.
7: Congratulations on this Project Sunrise milestone. Vacate left at November. Contact ground 121 decimal 7. G'day.
8: To the left, November 21.7. Thank you very much.
0: ABC News.
9: Eliza, thanks very much for the update.
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9: It's good to be with you here on ABC News Radio this Friday, the 24th of July. I'm Rhiannon Elston. Coming up, the Australian government is calling new tariffs being imposed by the United States completely unjustified. Meanwhile, Donald Trump says the US will hold Iran responsible for further attacks by Houthi rebels as he outlines US efforts against Iran.
10: They have no radar, they have no anti-aircraft, they have no nothing, other than they're mean and they're smart and they still have some capability.
9: Also making news this morning, the 2026 Commonwealth Games are underway in Glasgow with high hopes for Australian athletes. We'll have more on that a little later. The Australian government says new tariffs being imposed by the US are completely unjustified and don't make sense. From later today, a 12.5% tariff will be placed on Australian exports to the US, replacing a current 10% tariff. The Trump administration argues it's taking action against forced labour and slavery. US Trade Representative Jamison Greer has defended the US government's decision.
11: So for over 100 years, the United States has had a law on the books prohibiting the import of goods made with forced labor. This is common sense, and we've enforced this law to prohibit it. What seems like common sense, I think, to you and me, others haven't done. In other countries, no one really has these types of laws. And even in that small handful of countries that have them, they don't really enforce it. And so we have gone to the world over, frankly, over years and across administrations to try to get other countries to act on this. Finally, we have put our foot down and we have told countries, you need to take action, you need to prohibit the import of goods made with forced labor, and you need to enforce these laws so that we all have a level playing field. And so we're taking action to do that. And if countries are on the right path, they have a certain level of tariff, about 10%. And if they're not on the right path, it's a slightly higher tariff of 12.5%.
12: So it sounds great. How does one determine which countries are using forced labor? Because I assume the pushback from other countries is this isn't forced labor. We just have a different labor market and people, you know, work for lower wages, but no one's forced. Who decides what forced labor is?
11: So really each country does. So we're not really going into each of these countries and we're not assessing whether they have forced labor in their borders. What we're trying to do is we're trying to stop trade in those types of goods. So in the United States, we have processes, we have agencies that go through, do investigations, and we identify companies and countries that have a prevalence of forced labor, and we stop those goods at the border and we don't let them in. Other countries don't have these processes. So we're telling them, you need to establish this process. You need to go, you know, even if you're a country that probably doesn't have forced labor yourself, if you're allowing the import of goods made with forced labor, that makes it harder for my goods to compete because we're following labor rules in the U.S. We have labor unions. We have protections for our workers. And so we're trying to get every country to have the same kinds of protections we do to make sure that trade and forced labor isn't occurring so that our workers, our exporters, our companies don't have to compete against that on an unlevel playing field.
9: And that was U.S. Trade Representative Jamison Greer explaining the U.S. justification for these tariffs to CNN's Jake Zeleny. And it's not just Australia impacted, as he said. Dozens of countries have also had this imposed upon them. But what sort of an impact could it have here? Dr. Patricia Ranald is a research associate at the University of Sydney and is also the convener of the Australian Fair Trade and Investment Network. Here's what she's had to say.
13: Only the Congress has actually the constitutional power to impose tariffs. But what Donald Trump has done is found various pretexts to use executive powers, presidential powers, to impose tariffs by presidential decree. The first lot of tariffs were imposed using emergency powers, and they were the 10% so-called reciprocal tariffs. The Supreme Court struck those down in February this year. So the Trump administration then looked for another law to impose the tariffs again. What they did was use Section 122 of the Trade Act of 1974, which allows the president to impose temporary tariffs for up to 150 days. So he used that law, and the 150 days has now run out as of July 24. They knew that was going to happen, and so they've launched these Section 301 investigations under a different law, and these give discretion to the US Trade Representative to launch an investigation into unfair trade practices by trading partners. And they announced that they were doing this in March. They conducted the investigations from June, so it's a fairly short period of investigation, and they've now determined that 60 countries, including Australia, are using the products of forced labour, and this is an unfair trade practice against the United States. So it's pretty clear the main concern of the US government is not forced labour. It's about finding a pretext for imposing tariffs, because that's the policy of the Trump administration. You could see that this is the policy rather than a real concern about forced labour, because they've identified these 60 countries and they've said a number of them, like Australia, don't have strong enough laws against forced labour, and so they're going to get a 12.5% tariff. But another set of countries, a bigger set, which do have stronger laws against forced labour, but they're not implementing them strongly enough, are going to get a 10% tariff.
9: Yeah, Donald Trump said when his Liberation Day tariffs were overturned that he would look for a workaround, which is the context that you're giving here. Do you think, though, that this is in any way justified? Do we have issues in our supply chain in terms of forced labour that we should be looking at?
13: Well, all countries have those issues, and Australia's laws at the moment could be strengthened against forced labour. And in fact, the government had already announced that it was intending to legislate to strengthen the forced labour regime, which is about making companies responsible for identifying forced

0: labour in their production chains. And I understand that what the government is now proposing is actual penalties for companies that don't do that.
1: And do we have any idea of how broad a problem that is?
0: There are global surveys which show that forced labour exists in many countries. And it's not just in the countries that you would expect. In fact, surveys have shown that there is forced labour, which is not very visible in countries like Australia and the US. But if you're talking about imports, then there is a global movement to expose and try and eradicate forced labour, but it's quite a complicated issue, labour in their production chains. And I understand that what the government is now proposing is actual penalties for companies that don't do that.
1: And do we have any idea of how broad a problem that is?
0: There are global surveys which show that forced labour exists in many countries. And it's not just in the countries that you would expect. In fact,

0: I think the Australian government is making efforts in that direction, but they could be stronger.
1: You said that the Australian government could be doing more on this. What would you like to see?
0: Well, I think that ultimately it would be very good to get a global agreement to ban the products of forced labour, but I don't think that's what the Trump administration is about.
1: How do you think this move from the Trump administration is likely to affect Australian businesses, and which industries do you think will be the worst affected?
0: At the moment, there are a whole lot of exemptions to the current 10% tariffs. We have 10% tariffs across the board on Australian exports to the US, except for certain products which can't be produced in the US, like critical minerals, natural resources, agricultural products like beef, coffee, tomatoes. Pharmaceuticals have their own rules, so they're exempted, although there's been an attack on them recently, and certain electronics and aerospace products and some passenger vehicle parts. So they're all exempted. The 10% tariffs on everything else will rise to 12.5%, which is a rise, and it's a problem, but it's not like we're starting from zero. It doesn't affect the sectoral tariffs on steel and aluminium, which will remain the same. It's really all the products, except those exceptions that I've mentioned, that will be affected, but it will be a 2.5% effect.
1: We've just seen some businesses seeking compensation for those so-called Liberation Day tariffs that were later deemed invalid. Is it your feeling that these tariffs will stick this time?
0: Because it's a Section 301 investigation, it's more discretionary. Like, the US Trade Representative does have the right to determine that it is an unfair practice in certain countries. So it's more difficult to challenge it at the legal level. However, President Trump is facing a midterm election in November, and if the balance of power in the Congress changes, then it's quite likely that the Congress will say, we want to take back the power to impose or not impose tariffs. So there could be more of a congressional challenge rather than a legal challenge.
1: And Dr. Patricia Ranald is a research associate at the University of Sydney and also the convener of the Australian Fair Trade and Investment Network. 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Time to get some headlines. The US House of Representatives will consider a so-called kill switch bill requiring AI developers to be able to shut models down in the event they lose control and put human life or the economy at risk. OpenAI's advanced model escaped containment during a security test this week, hacking another company. The Spanish government has declared a national emergency in Madrid and the neighbouring province of Abila because of wildfires. They're spreading rapidly due to hot and dry conditions, forcing the evacuation of 10,000 people around the capital. And SpaceX has called off a planned Starship launch due to bad weather from Tropical Storm Bertha near the US state of Texas. Well, oil prices have jumped back up to more than $100 a barrel after the Houthi rebels in Yemen attacked Saudi oil tankers in the Red Sea. It's another front in the war in the Middle East, and it's threatening to disrupt other vital shipping routes in the region. Middle East correspondent Matthew Doran has more.
2: The Houthis have been in a long-running war with the Saudis for more than a decade now, and it's been subject to a ceasefire for the last few years. But it flared up last week when the Houthis accused the Saudis and the Saudi-backed government in Yemen of attacking an airport where an Iranian plane was seeking to land. So the Iranian-backed Houthis then opened fire on the Saudis in response to that, and a couple of days later they also announced this maritime blockade of Saudi Arabia as well. So it is separate to the broader Middle East conflict, but there is clearly clearly Iranian influence there as well. And that is now threatening Saudi oil exports. The Saudis have been shipping millions of barrels of oil out of their ports on their west coast, particularly the port of Yanbu. They have this pipeline called the East-West Pipeline, which allows them to move large volumes of oil from their more established export and production hubs on the east coast, on the Persian Gulf, to their west coast. And they've been doing that because of the blockages in the Strait of Hormuz, where their ships have been stopped from transiting.

0: unlike other Gulf states. Now, this maritime blockade is now threatening that, not only in terms of stopping ships heading out of the Red Sea through the Bab el-Mandeb Strait, which leads into the open oceans, but it could also force some ships that are still moving out of the Red Sea to make massive detours through the Suez Canal, the Mediterranean and beyond. And that is what's now led to this shock in global energy markets and the price of Brent crude overnight going beyond $100 a barrel for the first time in 2 months.
1: What's the US President Donald Trump had to say about this?
0: Well, he's threatened the Houthis and their supporters, Iran. He said that the Houthis need to stop attacking ships, but if they do continue, he'll not only hold the Houthis responsible, but he'll also hold the Iranians responsible as well, and he'll attack both of them. So that in and of itself could be another escalation in this broader regional war, which is now almost at the end of its 5th month.
1: And Matt, what's holding up the deal between the US and Saudi Arabia over plans to develop Saudi Arabia's nuclear energy industry?
0: So, Mel, this is separate to everything else that's happening in this war, but there has been this situation with the deal to allow Saudi Arabia to develop this nuclear industry. It's something that the Saudis have wanted for some time now, but they have only just achieved, or they thought they had only just achieved that. On Wednesday local time, the US and the Saudis announced they'd struck this deal, allowing the oil-rich kingdom to move into this space. But by Thursday, Donald Trump had weighed in, again in a post on social media, saying, yes, it was going to go ahead, but only on one major condition, and that's that the Saudis needed to enter the Abraham Accords, which is the name of this policy for Arab countries to recognise the state of Israel and to normalise their relations with the state of Israel. This has long been a goal of the United States, and they've got the Saudis close to this point before, but then Hamas's attacks on Israel happened back in October 2023, and Israel launched its war in Gaza in response, and that prompted the Saudis to step back from a deal and reaffirm their desire for recognition of a Palestinian state as a precondition to any decision to join the Abraham Accords. Now, in the last couple of hours or so, the White House Press Secretary, Carolyn Leavitt, has effectively conceded that Donald Trump added this condition about the Abraham Accords after the energy deal was announced. She said that he also hadn't spoken to the Saudis and their de facto leader, Mohammed bin Salman, about this, but said it wouldn't be news to the Saudis. This is a position he's held for some time. But effectively what this means is the deal is dead less than 24 hours after it was announced, because there's nothing to suggest the Saudis are necessarily going to change their view here.
2: And that was Middle East correspondent Matthew Doran reporting. To Labor's national conference in Adelaide this week and the internal push to strengthen the party's platform on gambling harm. Federal Parliament is considering new laws on restricting gambling advertising or gaming advertising and sponsorships and tightening online control, but they fall short of the recommendations from a Senate inquiry, including the introduction of a national regulator. Earlier this month, Labor's New South Wales conference unanimously passed a motion committing to a 50% reduction of poker machines within a decade and higher taxes on the most profitable clubs. Darcy Byrne helped lead that fight. He is the mayor of Inner West Council in Sydney. He's also president of the Local Government Association of New South Wales, and he says that the hold that the poker machine lobby has on Labor in New South Wales is similar to that of the gun lobby in the US.
3: Well, it's important to understand how bad the problem is in New South Wales. We are literally the world champions of poker machine prevalence. We have almost 90,000 machines in our state, and they're in the community. They're not in casinos. They're on every corner. And that means that we're now setting new records for losses from poker machines. $9.3 billion last year, likely to be more than $10 billion this year. And overwhelmingly, that money is coming out of working class communities and from low-income families, the very people that the Labor Party exists to represent. And that's why it was such an important step forward to have a unanimous resolution of the New South Wales Labor Conference to say, enough is enough, we have to turn this around.
4: How do you see the consequences of particularly poker machines? How do you see the consequences of that in your part of Sydney?
3: Well, in the Inner West municipality, about $42 million in losses in the last quarter. So a very bad situation, but nowhere near as bad as places like Fairfield and Canterbury, Bankstown and Blacktown. In Fairfield and Canterbury,

0: Bankstown in particular, it's likely in the near future that in both of those communities, losses will exceed $1 billion each. And this is really an obscene figure. And that's why, because this has been going on for so long without any reform, there's a growing chorus of civic society speaking out to say, we can't go on like this. And we can't go on being the world champions of poker machine prevalence. And I think there is now a recognition within our party and hopefully within the whole of the body politic in New South Wales that we have to come together and make this change.
1: What sort of response do you get from senior figures within the party when we have ministers on this program and ask them about the action that the government is taking, particularly on online gambling? We repeatedly get the line that this government has done more than any other on this issue, but it still falls short of the recommendations put forward by the late Labor MP Peter Murphy. How do you see it?
0: Well, it's simply a statement of fact that this government has done more than any other. And what they are seeking to do through the legislation in the parliament, which has not occurred with poker machines, is a systematic response to put guardrails around online gambling to minimise the harm. And whilst you might say that they should go further, I think those trying to make an argument that this legislation should be voted down because they don't consider it perfect, that would be a grave error. It's not going to be an improvement for harm minimisation if there's no new regulation and the legislation isn't passed.
1: One issue that's set to be fought on the floor of the ALP National Conference is a commitment from Labor to increase funding for local government, raising the contribution to 1% of Commonwealth revenue. Why is that necessary?
0: There is a crisis in local government financing across this country, and it's in regional, rural and remote communities in particular. In many regional councils, you have a situation where they've got thousands and thousands of kilometres of roads that they have to maintain and upgrade, a dwindling population base, very limited revenue-raising capacity and responsibility for stepping in to cover state and federal government services where they are not provided or withdrawn. And that means that in some regional councils, there's the possibility in the medium term that they're simply going to run out of cash. They're going to have a liquidity crisis and not be able to pay for the basic services that every Australian should be able to take for granted. And that's why we're hoping that there'll be action at this conference to turn that around, to address this systemic problem. It's important to note that this is something that that both sides of politics have not taken action on until now. And the vast majority of communities that are most acutely affected are ones in National Party electorates. And it's very frustrating that federal National MPs in Canberra have not listened about this problem. And that's why it falls to the Labor Party in government now to step up and fix it.
2: And that was Darcy Byrne, Mayor of the Inner West Council in Sydney and also President of the Local Government Association of New South Wales. To some lighter news now, and Route 66, the legendary American highway that runs from Chicago to California, is currently celebrating its centenary, and the anniversary has renewed interest in classic American diners, which at one time dotted the route. And the diners aren't just beloved by nostalgia buffs, they're also favoured by filmmakers as shooting locations. This report by the BBC's Tom Brooke.
3: Over the decades, thousands of movies have featured sequences shot in diners. Why is it that filmmakers have an affinity for these all-American dining institutions?
4: First of all, visually, they're so striking. They have a kind of Art Deco sensibility. There's all the stainless steel and the chrome. And at night, they really stand out because of the great neon signage. So you can understand, just in visual terms, why a filmmaker might want to shoot a scene in an American diner.
5: Forget it, it's too risky.
3: Movie history is littered with numerous great scenes shot in diners, from the opening moments of Pulp Fiction to John Travolta and Olivia Newton-John appearing in the musical film Grease.
6: I don't know where all my money goes.
3: Top director Mary Harron shot some striking scenes in a diner in her picture, the notorious Betty Page.
7: I love shooting in a diner. They're just iconic, you know, classic American places to me.
3: Of the many movies that have used a diner as a location, for Mary Harron, there's one scene in the film directed by the late David Lynch that really stands out.
7: My favourite diner scene is Mulholland Drive.
8: You're in both dreams. and you're scared.

0: It's two people at a booth, and one of them is telling the other one about a dream he had, a very disturbing dream. And the camera is, it's a sort of moving camera, floating camera behind them. And it's so, there's something so unnerving about that camera work. And you know, without it being stated, that something very bad is going to happen, which indeed it does, later on in the alleyway outside of a diner.
1: I can see him through the wall. I can see his face.
2: Filmmakers like diners because they can be full of surprises.
3: I've seen fights break out at diners. I've seen people sobbing uncontrollably after a breakup at a diner. I've seen people celebrating at a diner. That sense of the unexpected is very much a draw for filmmakers because anything could happen in this space.
2: And some of the best scenes in diners are when the unexpected happens, whether it be Meg Ryan in a memorable moment in When Harry Met Sally.
4: I'll have what she's having.
2: Or Jack Nicholson's dramatic altercation with a waitress in the picture Five Easy Pieces.
5: You see that sign, sir? Yes, you all have to leave. I'm not taking any more of your smartness and sarcasm.
6: You see this sign?
2: But the heyday of the American diner is over. There used to be thousands of classic diners in cities like New York, but they're a dwindling phenomenon. By one estimate, there are just 200 left in the city. So diners may be declining, but for many filmmakers, it seems these American eating establishments are still very much a desired location through which they can tell their stories.
7: The BBC's Tom Brooke with that update. Time to check the finance screens now. The All Ords currently down 0.4%. The ASX 200 also down 0.3%. One Aussie dollar currently buying 69.7 US cents. In terms of the weather, Brisbane, a mostly sunny day for you today, a top of 23. Sydney, heading for 17. It's a sunny day. Canberra, just 12 degrees, your maximum today, but clear skies. Melbourne, a possible shower on the forecast for you and a top of 14. Showers increasing if you're in Hobart today, 13, your maximum. Adelaide, heading for 15 and cloudy. Perth, 19, with clear skies for you. Darwin, all the way to 32 degrees today, with mostly sunny skies.

0: ABC News, I'm Eliza Getzey. The Trump administration has confirmed it will enforce new tariffs on 60 trading partners, including Australia, its latest move to remake global trade. Emily Grimmins reports from Washington.
1: The new tariffs are being imposed after a US investigation into forced labour in supply chains. That investigation commenced shortly after the nation's Supreme Court struck down many of President Donald Trump's tariffs, and he vowed to levy imports under new measures. The forced labour investigation recommended a 10% tariff for some countries and a 12.5% rate for many others, including Australia. A blanket 10% global tariff Mr. Trump imposed right after the Supreme Court decision is set to lapse later today. Emily Grimmins, ABC News, Washington.
0: The White House insists Donald Trump repeatedly told Saudi officials the country must normalise ties with Israel as part of a nuclear deal. White House Press Secretary Caroline Levitt earlier suggested that condition was added by the president after yesterday's announcement and said he hadn't spoken to the Saudi leader about it. She now says Mr. Trump hadn't spoken to Mohammed bin Salman in the last few hours, but they discussed the conditions for a nuclear deal many times in the past.
2: This agreement is still being worked out. It will hopefully be finalized with the condition that the president spoke about this morning. But this agreement in particular, as it's been discussed thus far, does give priority access for American companies in the Saudi nuclear energy program, which will ultimately benefit American industry workers and supply chains.
0: Saudi Arabia is yet to respond. Eight bodies have now been recovered nearly a week after two boats capsized off Papua New Guinea's East New Britain province. Local villagers have reportedly found the bodies of five more people in the Tigak Islands of New Ireland province. PNG police have confirmed 26 people were reported missing, revised down from an initial figure of 27. Back home, South Australia's Defence Minister Chris Picton says the Osborne Naval Shipyard will receive its next lot of funding from the Federal Defence Minister today. Federal Minister Richard Marle says it's on top of almost $4 billion announced earlier this year. The shipyard will build a number of nuclear-powered submarines under the AUKUS pact with the US and UK. Chris Picton says $4.6 billion will be added.
3: There are essentially

0: Actually, three major sites that will be constructed to build the submarines, and work is already well underway on site one.
1: Federal police are appealing for anyone who recognises the description of an alleged child abuse victim to come forward as they continue investigating a former Sydney daycare worker. The photo depicts a boy in Bluey-branded underwear with a distinctive mole or freckle on his body. Police believe it was taken between March 2020 and July 2025. The image was allegedly found on a device seized during an investigation into Hamish Tate, who's now been charged with more than 300 child abuse offences. A man's died in a crash at a mine site in central Queensland. A truck and another vehicle collided at the Peak Downs mine in Moranbah about 5 o'clock this morning. One person died at the scene. Another's been taken to hospital in a life-threatening condition with chest pain and leg injuries. Operations at the mine have been suspended. And South Australia's Public Hospital Doctors Union wants a review of yesterday's insect repellent issue at the Flinders Medical Centre. It was brought in a patient's bag and was accidentally released inside, forcing the closure of a dozen emergency department bays. Nearly a dozen staff became unwell. Three who were hospitalised have been discharged. SOA's Bernadette Mulholland has said they've been advised elective surgeries have been postponed today.
2: We don't know how many. The union's very much focused on how we can do this better and how the patients were in the emergency department who also might have been impacted by exposure. And we were very clear about the clinicians making sure that they felt safe.
1: And there have been mixed reactions among business groups and analysts to the government's plan to set up a new Fair Work Court. Business groups are concerned the proposed federal court will make navigating workplace disputes more complicated. Professor John Buchanan from the University of Sydney Business School says it's important that employment law gets its own court in the way the family court does.
3: We don't expect commercial lawyers to solve conflicts and strife in families. And I think it's important that we have people who have expertise in relations at work and we don't fall back on people who've basically built up their legal expertise in the criminal or commercial realms.
1: And briefly, the first ultra-long-haul test flight as part of Qantas's Project Sunrise has landed in Melbourne from the French city of Toulouse a little over 19 hours later. ABC News.
4: Eliza, thanks very much for the update.
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4: Hello, I'm Rhiannon Elston. It's great to have your company here on News Radio this Friday. Coming up, the US to hit Australia with a 12.5% tariff on exports to the US in a move the Labor government is calling disappointing. Oil prices surged above $100 a barrel amid fears of a worsening crisis in the Middle East. And the 2026 Commonwealth Games are underway with hopes for a gold rush for Australian athletes. And that audio courtesy of Channel 7. First, though, the Trump administration has confirmed a 12.5% tariff will be placed on Australian goods from today. The new levy will take effect in the coming hours. At the same time, a temporary 10% global tariff is due to expire. The tariff was proposed last month after a US trade investigation into forced labour. Trade Minister Don Farrell has expressed disappointment in the decision, but says Australia's exports to the US are at an all-time high.
6: We do not believe it was justified. We believe that amongst all of the countries in the world, Australia does take the issue of slavery, modern slavery, seriously, and will continue to do that. But we think and we believe, the Albanese government believes, that this imposition of higher tariffs on Australia is completely unjustified. And we will continue to lobby the United States Trade Representative to remove all tariffs on Australian goods. Now, there is a small paradox here that in the period since the so-called Liberation Day last year, Australian exports to the United States have increased. And we are now exporting 67% more product into the United States than before the so-called Liberation Day. But we continue to maintain that these tariffs are unjustified. Australia is a country that deals with the issue of modern slavery seriously. From my point of view, the government's point of view, we will continue to argue very strongly for the removal of these tariffs.
4: And that was Trade Minister Dawn Farrell there. Well, the price of global oil benchmark Brent crude is sitting right now just under $100 a barrel after surging over that milestone earlier, bringing fears of another global fuel shock as tensions escalate in the Middle East. And with domestic fuel relief set to wrap up at the end of next week, you might wonder what effect all of this will have at the Bowser. Here's Michael Black with more.
7: Roughly a month after the global fuel crisis looked to be settling down, things have fallen apart. New conflicts are breaking out in the Middle East, with civilians, soldiers and traders in the region all at risk. The latest escalation is from the Iran-backed Houthi rebels attacking Saudi oil tankers in the Red Sea and rocking global trade. That's on top of renewed bombing between Iran and the United States around the vital shipping route, the Strait of Hormuz. So, what will the impact be on fuel supplies and prices here in Australia? Well, the price of oil is now over $100 a barrel, and here, the wholesale price of fuel has jumped just in the last week. The NRMA's Peter Currie says it's up by as much as 10 cents for unleaded and 22 cents for diesel.
8: The averages nationally are $1.80 for unleaded and they're $2 and almost $2.20 for diesel, and we think those will go up a little bit more in the coming days.
7: And that's on top of fuel excise relief partially wrapping up on July 1st. The federal government cut the fuel excise by 32 cents per litre back in April, and it's now 16 cents cheaper until August 2nd. That's an average of $11 saved for a 65-litre tank. But when asked if it would intervene again on prices, Defence Minister Richard Miles says the government's focus was on supply.
9: The point to be made here is we've got more fuel in Australia today than we did the day before the war in respect of Iran started.
7: Most Australians know all too well the impact fuel prices have on the wider economy. Higher commercial transport costs mean price rises at the supermarket. And all sorts of businesses also take a hit when people have less money to spend. But Peter Currie says the situation isn't as dire as a few months back, and he's optimistic it won't get to that stage again.
8: We are nowhere near the worst of it where we saw in April, and we don't think we're going to get to those record high prices. What we absolutely need is for things to calm down in the Middle East. We've been saying that now for 4 months.
7: He says he's waiting to see if the government will consider extending relief for motorists or whether it will stick with its plan to wrap things up in August.
4: And that was Michael Black from the Top Stories podcast. You can find the podcast and give it a follow on the ABC Listen app. The chief executive of energy company Origin has confirmed a data breach has occurred and has apologised to customers. Customers are on high alert after being told their personal details may have been accessed. The energy company has more than 4.8 million customers, but it's still unclear how many have been affected. Isabel Musali reports.
10: Jane Orth feels sick. Like many Origin Energy customers, she first found out from the news that she may be the victim of a data breach.
11: In an environment where we are being pushed to more and more digital ID, it concerns me that we can't keep this kind of information safe. You know, we've had Optus, we've had the GP clinics, I can't remember who they were called.
10: What worries her even more is she doesn't know what details have been stolen.
11: So they're like, oh, they may have your address, they may have your phone number, they may have your email. We're not sure if they've got your banking details or your credit card details. We'll come back to you when we do an investigation. Yeah, thanks for that.
10: On Wednesday, the company told customers it did not believe the impacted information included customer credit card or bank details. But in an update yesterday, it said the data may include the last four digits of a credit card or last three digits of a bank account. It also flagged names, addresses, dates of birth, phone numbers and account information could have been accessed.
12: So I would call it a moderate concern.
10: That's Dr. Sulette Dreyfus, a cybersecurity researcher at the University of Melbourne. While details of this incident are still limited, she believes it's not as alarming as breaches involving medical information. But she adds,
12: it allows attackers, it's not even necessarily use that particular information, although it can be for fraud or other things, you know, they pose as you, but it might allow them to assemble a group of data sets about you, maybe from other data thefts, and create a much fuller picture.
10: Dr. Dreyfus encourages customers to look out for unusual behaviour.
12: Particularly, for example, on their credit cards, if they, you know, use an alert monitoring company that tells them when it seems like a transaction looks a bit dodgy, that sort of thing, you know, letting them know that you're on this list, it could be useful. And making sure of your own basic security. So for all your financial accounts, make sure your two-factor authentication is actually, you know, set up and running. So those sorts of things are steps that we can take that will give a reasonable response given the lack of control consumers have.
10: Origin Energy says it's working to understand the total number of people affected, but it has 4.8 million customers, including for electricity, gas and internet. Dr. Dreyfus is calling on the company to be more transparent.
12: Look, I think it's been a reasonable response based on what we know so far. I think the company has certainly tried to engage. They do, as I say, have legal requirements for notifiable data breaches. But I think it's been a reasonable response. The thing is, we don't know how long they have been aware of the breach versus how long it took them to tell the public. So I think some clarity on that would be helpful. But it was long enough that the attacker felt that it was too long and therefore went to several media organisations.
10: In a statement, Origin CEO Frank Calabria apologised to customers. He said the company is taking action to secure its systems and is working with independent cyber experts.
4: Isabel Musali reporting there. This is ABC News Radio. I'm Rhiannon Elston. Here are the headlines. The US military says it's completed a 13th consecutive night of strikes against Iran as it aims to hold Tehran accountable and diminish threats to commercial shipping. Here at home, the Royal Commission on Anti-Semitism and Social Cohesion has heard that Jewish community leaders were under enormous pressure to keep their communities safe in the wake of the Bondi shooting. The US will hit Australia with 12.5% tariffs from today over allegations from Washington that Australia has failed to take action to prevent slavery and forced labour. The Australian government rejects those allegations. And a specially modified Airbus A350-1000 has touched down in Melbourne, completing the first ultra-long-haul test flight for Qantas's Project Sunrise. Well, it's time now for all the latest in sport, and Jared Coote is with us once again. Jared, hello.
13: Yeah, hello to you, Rhiannon. And let's start with the Comm Games, and the Australian swim team head coach hopes they continue their success at the Comm Games when they begin their campaign in Glasgow later tonight. The games have been opened by King Charles and will feature athletes from 74 nations and territories competing in 10 sports across 10 days. A star-studded Dolphins team will be looking to top the 25 gold medals it won at the 2022 Games with Olympic gold medalist Lani Pallister and Australia's para swimmers in action later on tonight. Rowan Taylor says Australia has set the standard across the Commonwealth.
14: Look, I don't go in with expectations, but I just, you know, want them to swim their best and to perform their best. And if that lands us into a position where we're top of the medal tally, that's fantastic. I think we have a standard we've set in the Commonwealth, and we want to continue to achieve that. And if it's better than what we've done before, that's fantastic.
13: Penrith has moved 4 points clear at the top of the NRL table for now with a hard-fought win over Parramatta at Western Sydney Stadium. Here's ABC Sports' Andrew Moore.
15: The hometown Eels burst out of the blocks with two tries in the opening 13 minutes. Firstly, Mitch Moses chasing through a Ronald Volkman kick to score, and then Jack Williams burst straight through the defence. It was 12-0 Parramatta, but Penrith did fight back with a Casey McLean try midway through the first half, 12-6 Eels at halftime, and for the most part, Penrith did dominate the second half. Tries to Liam Henry, Liam Martin, and a record-breaking 26th try on the season, Tom Jenkins becoming Penrith's all-time leading try scorer for an individual year. He scored in the 68th minute, and in the end, the Panthers win 24-18. Andrew Moore, ABC Sport, Sydney.
13: Collingwood has come from behind to beat Adelaide 16-12, 108-11, 874 to open round 20 of the AFL at the Adelaide Oval. The Crows led at half time, but the Magpies kicked 10 goals in the last two terms to win by 34 points. The Pies' sixth straight win sees them move to seventh position, just behind the fifth place Crows. Pies ruckman Darcy Cameron has told ABC Sport he isn't surprised his team is beating higher-ranked opponents.
16: So to come here, backs up against the wall, and especially in that second quarter, we, you know, well and truly, backs were up against the wall. Important for us to, you know, galvanise and show what we can do, which is against, like you said, a big scalp. So really impressed with the boys today, and not surprised though.
13: Sydney FC midfielder Paul O'Conn Jr. has signed with German Bundesliga club FC Köln on a multi-million dollar deal. The 21-year-old was a standout performer for the Socceroos at the recent World Cup, having only made his professional debut for the Sky Blues 1 year ago. O'Conn says moving to the German top division club will make him a better player.
17: Some of the best players in the world play in that league, and yeah, just me having the opportunity to play there each week and to test myself against the best players in the world, I just think it would help me grow so much, and I think it's the best thing for my development in this stage of my career.
13: Dates for next year's Men's Ashes cricket series have been revealed, with England hosting Australia at Trent Bridge from the 18th of June. England has won the last three Ashes tests at the Nottinghamshire ground, most recently in 2015. Lords will host the second test from the 30th of June, followed by the Edgbaston and Southampton tests, and ending with the fifth test at the Oval from the 29th of July. The women's series will run alongside the men, starting with a four-day test match at Headingley from the 24th of June. There was no change in the race for the leader's yellow jersey on stage 18 at the Tour de France. Race leader Tadej Pogacar retained his 4-minute and 32-second lead over Remco Evenepoel. Richard Carapaz won the stage following a commanding breakaway. The Ecuadorian accelerated away from his rivals to finish 45 seconds ahead of Switzerland's Mauro Schmid. And Australian Lucas Herbert has a 3-shot lead after the first round of the LIV Golf UK event in England. Herbert fired a course record, finishing with an eagle and 9 birdies in an 11-under-par round of 61. The 30-year-old tied the record for the lowest round in a major with 62 at the British Open last week, where he finished a career-best 6th. Two-time major winner Bryson DeChambeau sits in second position. So, Rhiannon, good to see the Comm Games underway. Then early tomorrow morning, their time over there. So later tonight, we'll have plenty of events getting underway, including the swimming heats.
4: Yeah, hoping to put the gold into green and gold there, Jared.
13: Yeah, I like what you've done there.
4: Jared Coote, thanks so much for the update. Well, France has become the first European country to restrict children's access to social media this week, with under 15s to be banned from using apps like TikTok and Instagram. The legislation will come into effect for new users in September and for existing accounts in January. France is the latest country to follow Australia's lead with age restrictions on social media. The British government announced similar restrictions last month, which are expected to come into force next year, while Spain, Greece and Denmark are also planning to follow suit. Dr. Anne Genetet is a French National Assembly MP for President Emmanuel Macron's Renaissance Party and a former Minister for National Education. She explains the significance of this ban.
18: Oh, we were so many of us expecting this in the country. You know, there was a parliamentary inquiry commission earlier this year, and we had the opportunity to listen to psychologists, psychiatrists, pediatricians, but also parents and suffering kids. And after this commission, I was, by the way, a vice chair of this commission, you knew that you had no other choice than banning the social access to social media for the kids under the age of 15. Clearly, no choice.
19: So what's the basics of this ban? What's the age level and the nature of the restrictions in France?
18: Okay, the age level, 15 years old, it could be 14, could be 16. That is not appropriate age. The reason why in France is that 15 is the end of secondary school. That makes it easier to check on who is using or not the social networks. Now, the social networks, the definition of a social networks has been made by the European Commission. And, of course, it includes TikTok, Snapchat, YouTube, Facebook, and so on. Instagram, of course. But maybe some other newcomers in the coming years, because, of course, some of them, these big companies, will try to create some new social networks. It could be.
19: President Macron ordered the French government to speed up the bill's passage through Parliament. The aim is to have it in place for the beginning of the new school year in September. Are there any concerns that this may be moving too quickly?
18: No, it's not. No. When you see that, you see some kids, they're using the social network for more than 5 hours a day. They have lots of, this has really harmful effects, impact on the way they memorize, on the how they can learn. They have sleep disruption. They have a problem with their mental health. They have even social behaviors that have problems. It is really a social emergency now. It is a health emergency in France, a health emergency. That's how we stated. So September 1st, the beginning of the school year, we have to go fast now. The faster we go, the better it is. We do not intend to cover 100% of all children, but all of those that will be protected with this law, we maybe have saved them.
19: Australia made history in December last year when the government here implemented the first ban on social media for under 16s. Mm-hmm. How closely mm-hmm. has France been observing the experience here in Australia?
18: I think I can say that clearly Australia was inspiring, showing that if a country has decided to ban, maybe we should also move forward in the same direction. What we were looking more closely at in Australia was the way that you were undergoing the age verification. And we have decided on our side that we have to go through a trusted third party as to make sure that these platforms, these big tech companies, do not have access to any of ID data, personal ID identification, no access to those.
19: Who will that third party be? How will that work?
18: It could be. We have with our identity card, which is digital now, we have an app which is called France Identité, and through which you can, it already, by the way, exists with some other platforms that use already this trusted third party. And this trusted third party should be France Identité. It could be also an association which is called e-enfance, e-children, childhood, e-childhood. I would translate it into e-childhood. And they just check the ID and just tell the platform below the age of 15 or above the age of 15. That's all what they say. That's it. And the platform doesn't know where the child is. Is it a girl, a boy? When was he born? He doesn't know anything, just below or above the age of 15. That's all that he knows.
19: 3 months after the Australian ban was introduced, Australia's e-safety commissioner conducted a survey which found around two-thirds of Australian children under 16 still had a social media account. Are you concerned that in France that your ban may also be difficult to implement?
18: Of course it would be difficult because it is the way that the teenagers grow up. They try to test us. They try to test the red lines always. So always, of course, this will happen too with the access to social networks. We know that. So from September 1st, the verification, the age verification will be implemented for those new who decide to sign up with the social network. And it is only from January 1st, between September and January 1st, that these platforms will have to check on all the existing accounts, make sure that the existing accounts are for those above the age of 15. And if not, they will have to delete the accounts of those below the age of 15.
1: And that was Dr. Anne Genetet, a French National Assembly MP for President Macron's Renaissance Party and also a former Minister for National Education. She was speaking there with Sally Zara.
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1: Well, here's an important question. Does artificial intelligence need a kill switch? Do we need to be able to shut it down before it shuts us down? Well, some US lawmakers certainly seem to think so, and a kill switch bill is being debated in the US right now after an advanced AI model went rogue and escaped containment during a security test last week. It then hacked into an AI startup. BBC's senior technology reporter Chris Vallance explains the situation.
0: This is a bipartisan piece of legislation in the US House of Representatives, and it's called the AI Kill Switch Act. And really, it aims to do what it says on the tin. It requires AI companies to make sure that their autonomous AI systems have a way that they can be shut down should there be a so-called loss of control scenario that put human life or the economy at risk. And of course, this follows an incident in which an OpenAI system capable of acting autonomously, known as an AI agent in the jargon of AI, hacked into another tech company's platform, Hugging Face's tech platform, in an effort to complete a test of its cyber capabilities, something that caused a lot of alarm. US Representative Ted Lieu, he's one of the backers of the legislation, said that this is urgent common sense legislation to address the problem of an advanced AI model that has gone rogue and escaped its guardrails. So you can see the intention here.
2: That hack worried a lot of people, didn't it? Because this is relatively in the early days of AI, and the fact that an AI agent is already able to do that kind of hack totally without any human intervention at all.
0: There are some caveats to be said about that. I mean, firstly, this was a test. And as part of the test, OpenAI had decided to turn off some of the usual safeguards. But even if you accept that, what it managed to do was, in the words of the Hugging Face boss, the victim of the AI agent, if you like, mind-blowing. I mean, you know, without being told the specifics of what it had to do, it basically decided to cheat in a test and go and hack the answers, escape its test environment, connect to the internet, hack another business in an effort to complete a task that it had been set. That's a huge degree of autonomy and something that, yes, a lot of people are quite worried about.
4: And that was the BBC's Chris Vallance speaking there with Charlotte Gallagher. Time now to check the finance screens, and the All Ords is currently down 0.6%. The ASX 200 also down 0.5% today. One Aussie dollar currently buying 69.7 US cents. In terms of the weather across our capitals, Brisbane on track for a top of 23, mostly sunny conditions for you. Sydney heading for 17, clear skies today. The nation's capital, Canberra, on track for a top of 12 degrees, staying sunny. Melbourne, a possible shower, you're heading for 14. Hobart, 13 degrees with showers increasing. Adelaide, 15 and cloudy today. Perth, 19, your top, a sunny day. Perth, 32, mostly sunny. Time now for a news update.
3: ABC News with Jono Akeley. The US will hit Australia with fresh tariffs today, 5 months after a court struck down its old tariff regime. Australia will be hit with a 12.5% tariff over allegations from Washington that Australia has failed to take action to prevent slavery and forced labour. The Albanese government rejects those allegations. Senior fellow at the United States Studies Centre, Bruce Wolpe, says Donald Trump is using it as a justification to extend the existing tariff policy.
5: The Australian government has a very strong posture on slave labor. And he said the same thing, that you're not doing enough on it, to 60 other countries. So this strikes me as extremely arbitrary. But Trump wants to ensure that his policy of having a tariff on everything that comes into the United States, that's what he wants and that's what he wants to get.
3: The U.S. military says it's completed a 13th consecutive night of strikes against Iran as it aims to hold Iran accountable and diminish threats to commercial shipping. Chelsea Hetherington reports.
6: Iran's air defences have been activated in Tehran and explosions have been reported along the strait in Bandar Abbas and Keshem. US President Donald Trump promised major military punishment for Iran and its Houthi allies after the Yemeni fighters struck two Saudi oil tankers in the Red Sea. He's also warned Iran that damage to ships and cargo would be paid for by Iranian funds frozen by Washington. The UN Secretary General Antonio Guterres says diplomacy is the only way forward.
9: There is no military solution to the conflict. Fighting must stop everywhere in the region.
6: He's calling for Pakistan's efforts to mediate an end to the war to be strengthened.
3: Oil prices have risen above $100 a barrel just over a week before the fuel excise discount is due to end. The return to full excise is on the 2nd of August and is expected to mean about an extra $12 per tank on a standard 65-litre car. The conflict in the Middle East is continuing to expand, with the Houthis in Yemen disrupting shipping in the Red Sea. Energy analyst at the Institute for Energy Economics and Financial Analysis, Kevin Morrison, expects diesel prices to be hit particularly hard.
7: The diesel prices are quite different to the petrol price. We've seen diesel prices rise much more than petrol prices so far this year. That's probably going to continue to be the case in this sort of a phase of the conflict.
3: The Royal Commission on Anti-Semitism and Social Cohesion has heard that Jewish community leaders were under enormous pressure to keep their community safe in the wake of the Bondi shooting. Georgia Linton-Williams has this report.
8: The Commission is continuing its focus on security arrangements protecting Jewish communities. Tali Blickblau, the inaugural CEO of the Door Foundation, told the inquiry Jewish leaders were doing their best to support and protect the community following the Bondi attack in December last year. But she said greater planning and coordination would improve any future crisis response. Ms. Blickblau said Jewish leaders were carrying an enormous burden, making difficult decisions about community safety while grieving. An assistant commissioner from Victoria Police has also explained how officers record racially or politically motivated crimes.
3: Fire crews are responding to a house fire in Girilang and Canberra's north. The blaze on Gidgley Place was reported just after 11 o'clock this morning. Witnesses have reported the property is fully alight. Paramedics are also responding. It's unclear if there's been any injuries. Business groups are concerned about federal government plans for a Fair Work Court. The government says the new court will resolve workplace relations disputes more quickly. The announcement is being seen as a big win for the union movement, which has long pushed for such a body. CEO of the Australian Industry Group, Innes Willocks, says it could make the system more complicated.
10: We're concerned that it just adds another layer of bureaucracy into the system, and it will not help resolve what is already a minefield of complex legal settings that employers have to work through when they're dealing with industrial disputes.
3: A specially modified Airbus A350-1000 has touched down in Melbourne, completing the first ultra-long-haul test flight for Qantas's Project Sunrise. The crew left Airbus headquarters in the French city of Toulouse more than 19 hours earlier. It landed around 15 minutes behind schedule after flying almost 17,000 kilometres non-stop. Air traffic control had a message for the flight deck on arrival to Tullamarine.
11: Congratulations on this Project Sunrise milestone. Vacate left at November. Contact ground 121 decimal 7. Good day.
12: To the left, November 31.7. Thank you very much.
3: And finishing up in some Tour de France news, there's been no change in the race for the leader's yellow jersey following stage 18 at the Tour de France. Race leader Tadej Pogacar retains his 4-minute and 32-second lead. And that's all the news for now. ABC News.
14: G'day, I hope you're well. Welcome to The World Today. I'm Andy Park, coming to you from Gadigal Land in Sydney. This Friday, why is Labor's AI approach, endorsed by delegates at its national conference this week, regulating the powerful tech piece by piece? And King Charles opens the Commonwealth Games in Glasgow in a very Scottish fashion.
22: As we share our love of sport and our planet, let us build a harmonious and durable future. It is now my great pleasure to declare the 23rd Commonwealth Games open.
14: The Australian government has lodged an official objection to new 12.5% US tariffs on Australian exports. We're not the only ones being targeted by the tariffs. There are dozens of nations affected. The US is arguing it's imposing the new levy because trading partners like us have failed to end forced labour and modern slavery. But experts suggest that's all a guise, and the president is simply trying to replace the tariffs struck down by the US Supreme Court earlier in the year. Here's Tanya Dendrinos.
27: As one set of tariffs expire, new tariffs come into play. The United States Trade Representative Jamieson Greer explained the rationale on CNN.
28: For over 100 years, the United States has had a law on the books
13: prohibiting the import of goods made with forced labor. This is common sense, and we've enforced this law to prohibit it.
27: And with a 12.5% tariff being imposed here, Australia is seemingly not doing enough, according to America. The US Trade Representative's investigation concluding Australia and 54 other economies failed to impose and effectively enforce a prohibition on the importation of goods produced with forced labour. Richard Marles is the Deputy Prime Minister.
15: Grounding this on the basis of forced labour, I mean, forced labour is definitely something which needs to be combated around the world, so we support that objective, but we have laws which are amongst the strongest in the world, and we've been making that point to the Trump administration.
27: That notion echoed by the Trade Minister, Don Farrell, who says the government is disappointed in the decision.
16: We continue to maintain that these tariffs are unjustified. Australia is a country that deals with the issue of modern slavery seriously. We will continue to argue very strongly for the removal of these tariffs.
27: Bruce Wolpe, a senior fellow at the United States Studies Centre, says this is about the president getting what he wants.
5: This is an extension of the trade war that started on the Liberation Day tariffs that were declared illegal by the Supreme Court. He's found another mechanism. It'll go to the courts again. But Trump is clear. Every country that trades with the U.S. is going to suffer because he wants that money coming into the United States.
27: Professor Justine Nolan is the director of the Australian Human Rights Institute at the University of New South Wales. While she acknowledges the tariffs are about raising income, she says Australia does have more work to do when it comes to the current Modern Slavery Act.
17: Last week, the government announced proposed new reforms to strengthen the enforcement of our Modern Slavery Act, including the introduction of potential criminal liability for companies that import goods made with forced labour. This seems to be a response to US pressure in relation to that. So if Australia goes through and makes those amendments to the law, our law will be significantly strengthened. But in its current form, it is not the strongest form in the world.
27: Dr. Susan Stone is the Chair of Economics at Adelaide University. She explains what will be impacted by the new 12.5% tariff.
18: From Australia's perspective, services are not being effective, which is good. 20% of our exports are in services, and the U.S. is our second biggest market there, so that should continue unimpeded.
27: And when it comes to the affected goods, Dr. Susan Stone says there's a long list of exemptions.
18: Goods that would cause significant disruptions to domestic supply chains. So we see all kinds of exemptions in this list, including some aircraft parts, which may help our exporters to the U.S. market of those goods. It includes some wood products. It includes, there's 55 pages.
27: Alongside the federal government, the Business Council of Australia lodged an official objection to the US, saying additional tariffs are likely to impose unnecessary costs on American businesses and consumers, while being unlikely to materially advance the objective of eliminating forced labour.
14: Tanya Dendrinos there. Meanwhile, brace yourself for another hit next time you need to fill your fuel tank. Global oil prices have surged back up over the $100 mark for the first time in 2 months, as the conflict in the Middle East worsens and a new choke point emerges for global oil supplies. Donald Trump, though, insists things are going well for the US as it continues to trade missile strikes with Iran. Here's Nick Grimm.
19: Iranian state television shows video of what it says are the latest strikes launched against targets in the Middle East. The United States firing its own barrage against Iranian targets for a 13th day, footage showing fires near a border crossing with Iraq.

0: are they being subjected to this bombing? There's concern too about a new front emerging in the widening conflict. Iranian-backed Houthis in Yemen making good on threats to establish a blockade of Saudi oil shipments in the Red Sea. There have now been attacks on two tankers attempting to transit the waterway, another critical pinch point for the global oil trade.
1: We're doing very well against the Islamic Republic of Iran. We're doing extremely well.
0: Making his own threats to punish both Iranians and Yemenis, US President Donald Trump dismissing the now widespread view that Iran has gained the upper hand in the conflict.
1: And I had a newspaper say, they're in stronger position today than they were 4 months ago. No, that's not the truth. 4 months ago, trust me, they were much, much stronger. Okay, I want to give you the non-fake news.
0: And while applause and cheers might have greeted the closing bell on Wall Street, it hasn't been one of the better days for the markets. The price of crude oil jumping above the $100 mark, back where it last was 2 months ago when fears of the global economic fallout first peaked. The reverberations felt across the global economy. This German trader saying, the new inflationary pressures are raising expectations of higher interest rates in Europe in the weeks ahead. And the president of the European Central Bank, Christine Lagarde, also warning the energy shock will lead to modest economic growth.
2: Uncertainty remains high, and the full inflationary impact of the energy shock has yet to play out. Renewed disruption of energy supplies could increase energy prices further and for longer than currently expected.
0: There's this stark warning too from UN Secretary General Antonio Guterres.
3: The situation is getting out of control. The region is being pulled into an ever-widening circle of confrontation.
0: Simon Maybon is a professor in international politics at Lancaster University in the UK.
4: Well, we're already seeing the price of oil

0: in international politics at Lancaster University in the UK.
1: Well, we're already seeing the price of oil shoot up. It's hit over $100 a barrel again. We're seeing insurers putting their prices up with regard to covering the cost of shipping going through these areas. And so that, of course, is going to be passed on to the end user, to the consumers around the world.
2: On this vote, the yeas are 214, the nays are 208.
0: It comes amid a further sign of declining support for the conflict in the United States, with some Republicans backing a resolution to halt US military action in Iran. In effect, it may be little more than symbolic, but it highlights enthusiasm for the war as being chipped away in Congress by questions about how the Trump administration intends to bring the fighting to an end.
1: I would argue that we're not seeing a clear US strategy at all without a clear concerted plan of how to bring about an end to this conflict. And that has really exposed the vulnerabilities of these US plans and the vacuous nature of them.
0: There's trepidation too. The world oil price could yet soar over $120 a barrel. And with Australian petrol prices often climbing a cent a litre for every extra US dollar spent on the unrefined product, motorists here are being warned to expect a bigger hit at the bowser.
3: Nick Grimm reporting there. I'm Andy Park. 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You can subscribe to the podcast for all our stories. Just search for The World Today. Labor delegates at the National Conference in Adelaide have endorsed the establishment of a Fair AI task force to promote things like education and digital skills, while giving the labor movement a bigger role in discussions about the technology's impact. And in a week when a rogue AI model had its first breakout, escaping containment to hack another company, the Albanese government is racing to triage certain aspects of AI regulation piece by piece, rather than the mandatory guardrails approach the government came close to adopting last year. That's according to QUT's Dr. Henry Fraser, who researches the regulation of artificial intelligence and joins me. Henry, the PM's address at Sydney Uni last week really gave us clues about how the Labor government intended to sort of reframe its policy towards AI from a hands-off approach, if you like, to one where it's very much categorised in protectionist, industrial relations, and even terms like safety. I want to ask, is that a coherent approach, do you think?
4: I have two things to say. One, I think it's great that the government is prioritising AI regulation in governments, whether it's under this umbrella concept of safety or otherwise. But I do think that there are, you know, it's not necessarily a great fit in terms of the actual concerns that the government is trying to respond to. Things like surveillance in workplace settings, or things like Australian sovereignty over, you know, our technology dependencies, or cybersecurity. That probably fits more in the safety bundle, but, you know, international relations, not so much. So trying to find coherence after having abandoned the kind of framework that might have provided that coherence around fairness, accountability, and transparency in the use and deployment of AI and automated systems, that's going to be a challenge for the government now.
3: What have other countries done?

0: They introduced an AI Act that applied what we would call horizontally across the economy. So rather than, you know, regulating AI in industrial relations and AI in consumer law and AI in tort law or whatever, they just established a broad set of rules that would have required basic testing for bias and discrimination, basic documentation, basic transparency about how the system works and who it affects, opportunities to contest automated decisions, and risk management, you know, and forms of accountability. So that approach is the world-leading approach. It wasn't perfect. We could have done that. We were very close, as far as I know, to actually getting to a draft legislation there. But when Ed Husic was replaced as the Minister of Industry and Science, it seemed that he must have been driving that process because it sort of went very quiet. And 6 months later, we ended up with a national AI plan, which was much more focused on investment and capability and only said a very little bit about managing AI risks with existing laws, basically.
1: AI is such a broad issue. Doesn't it make sense to deal with it bit by bit? I mean, in the ways that most pressingly affect Australians, and certainly for Labor, that is first and foremost workers. And given that this issue stretches across industry, employment, health, science, defence, etc., doesn't it make sense to adapt legislation and regulation for those different kind of cabinet departments, if you like?
0: Look, that's a really great question, and that's a perennial debate about regulation and especially regulation of new technologies. But I just want to push back. I think there is some elements of having to always adapt existing laws, but let's think about what's happening now in terms of workplace, right? So there are concerns in Victoria about discriminatory hiring algorithms, use of AI in hiring that's not transparent, that's not fair, that's not accountable, and that results in discrimination against women and other marginalized groups, right? But there are also concerns that, for example, access to credit or access to social services, if we think of robo-debt, or access, you know, to a fair insurance premium, or access to educational opportunity is also being mediated by these automated systems algorithmically. And if you had basic accountability, transparency, documentation, fairness, and so on, all those things that I discussed, well, that would work across all of those sectors. So there will be sector-specific things that need to be done around things like, say, cybersecurity or industrial relations. But fundamentally, there's a set of basic ideas that could work across a whole range of sectors, and then having to implement them separately, one by one, possibly in a way that's not consistent in each domain, may create more regulatory headaches for the people who are regulated, especially if they happen to fit across two different sectors with two different approaches to AI.
1: QUT's Dr. Henry Fraser, I really appreciate your time. Thank you.
0: Thank you very much, Andy.
1: Well, speaking of technology, many tree changes to the regions can quickly discover what locals have long been frustrated about, that mobile coverage outside the cities can leave a lot to be desired. Australia's major telcos were recently forced to publish more detailed mobile phone coverage maps to better inform consumers' choice of network provider. But mobile phone users have contacted the ABC saying that the maps are still not accurate. Lauren Pezzett has the story.
2: Helen Wood and her husband are thrilled to be moving from Melbourne to Bairnsdale in regional Victoria.
3: I've got room to do my painting, I've got my music room, I've got everything I need. My husband's got his room dedicated to his hobbies, and I'm really looking forward to the next, well, I've told the kids I'm going to live to 100.
2: But she says the stress of moving was amplified when they discovered they didn't have the mobile phone coverage they expected.
3: I factored it in based on the maps that the telcos provide, and that was 4 and 5G coverage for the area. We purchased, we moved in and discovered we have absolutely no coverage, none.
2: The three network providers, Telstra, Optus and TPG, were forced to publish coverage maps to new standards last month, highlighting a scale of quality from good, moderate, basic to no coverage. Telstra's map predicts Miss Wood Street to have good 4G and moderate to good 5G outdoors. She says while Telstra's staff tried their best to help, the experience has left her feeling stressed and frustrated.
3: It's not right. And it's expensive. It's terribly expensive for no service.
2: It's a battle that Greg Hinton has been fighting at Lake Macquarie in New South Wales for much longer, since moving into an over-50s village 8 years ago. His plan is with Boost on the Telstra network, which the

0: The maps predict has basic to moderate 5G and moderate to good 4G outside. But a signal detector app on his phone shows the levels in the village are below the threshold for no coverage. He says residents are having to go to great lengths just to make calls.
1: One of them in particular, any time he wants to get on the phone, he'll drive up to the top of the hill here and sit there, make his phone calls and then drive back home. Freezing cold night and you want to talk to your son or daughter or the grandkids and you've got to sit outside or miss out.
0: When he raised the issue, a Telstra representative agreed to come and check it a few years ago, but their response left him in disbelief.
1: And they said, yep, that's poor, we can fix it. We can put a booster in across the road hanging off a telepole. That'll cost $110,000, but we'll pay half. So here's a bunch of foggy pensioners expected to cop up $55,000 to improve a service that they're already paying for.
0: In a statement, a Telstra spokesperson said the maps are predictive only and in accordance with the standard methodology, which the regulatory body ACMA told the ABC was based on internationally recognised propagation modelling practices. A government spokesperson said it expects ACMA to continue to improve and refine coverage maps and related rules over time. ACMA said it's yet to receive any complaints, but that people should contact their provider in the first instance.
2: Lauren Pezzett reporting there. Australians have a whopping $4.5 trillion with a T, dollars in superannuation savings, and there's calls for more of it to be invested in renewable energy projects. Super funds and the federal government are examining the potential for greater investment in wind, solar, battery and other renewable projects. Here's climate reporter Romy Stevens.
3: When Winnie Fu looks at her young son, she regularly thinks about his future.
4: I look at how the world is destabilizing around us. I think we need to do everything we can to try and make the world a better place for the next generation.
3: So it came as a shock when she found out her super fund, Australian Super, had become the biggest shareholder in Whitehaven Coal. Winnie Fu is now considering switching to a super fund that doesn't invest as much in fossil fuels, even if it means she receives less money in the long run. Analysis by environmental advocacy group Market Forces found $99 billion has been invested in Australia's renewable energy projects since 2020. The country's super funds contributed less than 1% of that. Australian Super says it remains committed to reaching net zero emissions by 2050 within its investment portfolio. CEO of Australia's Association of Superannuation Funds, Mary Delahunty, says almost all major super funds had interests in renewable energy.
5: Super funds will invest either directly or indirectly, and the majority is held indirectly, so through a fund manager. Renewable assets have proven to be some of the really good performing assets in the portfolio so far.
3: The amount super funds are investing in clean energy is partly hindered by the superannuation performance test. It's designed to remove funds that underperform and has been successful in achieving that. But the director of Melbourne University's Sustainable Finance Hub says the test now needs to be modernised.
6: It has become a handbrake on the appetite for superannuation funds to take risk in assets that are emerging and will form part of a long-term future economy.
3: Simon O'Connor says the current policy environment encourages super funds to invest in infrastructure they're familiar with, like toll roads and airports.
6: Renewable energy infrastructure is a younger infrastructure asset. Importantly, the policy environment around renewables continues to change. So as a result, it becomes riskier or is seen to be riskier.
3: The federal government is reviewing the performance test, and as part of that, it's considering making changes which would enable super funds to invest more in renewable energy. This coming at a time when clean energy investment in Australia faces headwinds due to high construction costs, long planning processes, and tax changes for international investors. CEO of the Clean Energy Investor Group, Richie Merzian, welcomes any changes that would help super funds support the clean energy transition, but says international investors are still the major players in this space.
7: Having a fair and level pegging between Australian super and global super is important. Global investment, including global super, will come in and play a key role in de-risking and providing that capability of getting those projects off the ground.
3: Consultation for the superannuation performance test review closed last month.
2: Romy Stevens reports. And Treasurer Jim Chalmers has been contacted for comment. King Charles has officially opened the 2026 Commonwealth Games in Glasgow. There were bagpipes, as you'd expect, rolling green hills, and even an appearance from the Loch Ness Monster as Scotland welcomed more than 3,000 athletes from 74 countries and territories during a ceremony

0: which broke from tradition by being staged indoors this time. Alexandra Humphreys prepared this report.
1: A resoundingly Scottish welcome signalled the start of the Commonwealth Games in Glasgow. For 500 days, the King's Baton travelled around the world, across every Commonwealth nation, before the monarch himself officially got the competition underway.
2: It is now my great pleasure to declare the 23rd Commonwealth Games open.
1: Earlier, King Charles and Queen Camilla made an unconventional entrance via Doctor Who's TARDIS, a nod to the much-loved series and a character played by several Scottish actors. Another popular Scot and Glasgow ambassador, Sam Hewen, from TV series Outlander, welcomed the Loch Ness Monster to the stage. Teams arrived by region.
3: Introducing the nations and territories of Oceania. Australia.
1: The Australians led by flag bearer, Olympian and pole vaulter Nina Kennedy, and baton bearer, Paralympic swimmer Tim Hodge. But, of course, the biggest cheers were saved for the Scottish athletes.
3: Now, let's welcome our host nation, Scotland!
1: Representatives for athletes, coaches and technical officials made their oath.
4: We will take part in these Commonwealth Games in the true spirit of sport.
5: We'll respect and honour the rules of our sports as we respect each other.
1: The 2026 Commonwealth Games could have looked very different. Victoria had been set to host before unexpectedly pulling out in 2023. It was more than a year before a new host could be found when Glasgow agreed to take the Games on again after previously hosting in 2014. Australia's chef de mission is Patria Thomas.
6: Yeah, there was a period of time where we weren't sure whether there would be a Games or not. So to be here now is fantastic. And our Scottish friends have done an absolutely incredible job of getting these Games ready to go in less than 2 years.
1: The 2026 Games have been slimmed down to just 10 sports. Australia's team of 255 athletes will compete across every sport in the program.
0: No deep-fried Mars bars for the Australian athletes, I hope. Alexandra Humphreys and Bridget Fitzgerald reporting with audio courtesy of the Seven Network. And that's all from the World Today team for the week. The program's supervising producer is Matt Bamford. Associate producer is Barney Porter. And technical production by Nick Drakoulis and Mark Cash. Sam Donovan and the PM team will be along this evening. I'll be back on Monday. I'm Andy Park. I hope you have a great weekend. Bye for now.

0: thanks to the team at The World Today. Right across Australia, you're listening to ABC News Radio. It's time now for a news update. Here's Jono Wakely. Jono, hello.
1: Hi. The US will impose a 12.5% tariff on Australian imports from this afternoon, despite protests by the Australian government. The Trump administration argues the tariff is action against forced labour and slavery, but Canberra argues it has some of the world's strongest legislation against forced labour. The US military says it's completed its 13th consecutive night of strikes against Iran as clashes escalate over shipping routes. Oil prices have hit $100 a barrel for the first time since May after Yemen's Houthis attacked oil tankers in the Red Sea. President Donald Trump has threatened major military punishment against the Houthis as well as their supporters Iran if their attacks on ships continue. A man who police allege is a high-ranking gang member has been arrested at Sydney Airport. Raptor Squad detectives took the 37-year-old into custody in the international terminal earlier this morning. They say he was wanted on outstanding warrants for drug supply offences, dealing with the proceeds of crime and directing a criminal group. He's been taken to Mascot Police Station where inquiries are continuing. A likely case of the deadly H5 bird flu virus has been detected in Queensland for the first time. Queensland Parks and Wildlife Service staff found a dead petrel washed ashore on Moreton Island off Brisbane. Samples have been sent to a CSIRO lab for confirmation after initial testing returned a positive result.

0: result. Confirmation of the infection is expected in the coming days. 17 cases of the virus have been detected across the country over the past month, mainly in WA and South Australia. And the first ultra-long-haul test flight as part of Qantas's Project Sunrise has landed in Melbourne. According to the website Flight Radar, the specially modified A350-1000 left Airbus headquarters in the French city Toulouse a little over 19 hours earlier, flying the almost 17,000-kilometre route without a stop. Qantas plans to begin operating ultra-long-haul flights from Sydney to London late next year, with plans to expand the list of routes. That's all from the newsroom for now. Thank you, Rhiannon.
1: Thanks, Jono. Speak soon.
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1: I'm Rhiannon Elston. It's good to be with you here on News Radio this Friday, the 24th of July. Making news, new US tariffs for Australia to come into effect within hours in a move the federal government has called disappointing.
3: The Albanese government believes that this imposition of higher tariffs on Australia is completely unjustified.
1: That's Trade Minister Don Farrell. A push for stronger gambling laws, the focus on the second day of the ALP's national conference in Adelaide, and oil prices push higher amid signs of expanding conflict in the Middle East. Well, the federal government says that the new tariffs being imposed by the United States are disappointing. It comes as day two of the ALP's national conference is getting underway in Adelaide today. National Affairs correspondent Jane Norman is there.
4: The tariff announcements really landed like a thud on the second day of this ALP conference. So this wasn't surprising because the US had, of course, flagged this a couple of months ago. But it has been bitterly disappointed that these tariffs have been imposed at a higher rate. Now, for Australia's exporters, we potentially lose a bit of competitive advantage here because most of our exports had been subject to a 10% tariff. Now it's 12.5%, so we don't have the lowest tariff rate. Although Don Farrell, the Trade Minister, says that our top three exports, being copper, gold and beef, remain tariff-free. But these imposition of these tariffs from the beginning was in breach of the Australian-US Free Trade Agreement. Australia doesn't impose any tariffs on the US, and so that is the basis for this argument that these tariffs are simply unjustified. And on the issue of whether there is slavery in Australia's supply chains, or this idea of Australia not doing enough to eliminate forced labour, well, the government says that that's really just a furphy. Australia has strong anti-slavery provisions, and the belief within government is that this is just another way of Donald Trump finding legal avenues to impose tariffs and pursue his tariff agenda with other countries. Here's how the Trade Minister Don Farrell responded earlier this morning.
3: Look, can I say how disappointed we are in the decision of the United States Trade Representative to increase tariffs on some Australian products going into the United States. We do not believe it was justified. We believe that amongst all of the countries in the world, Australia does take the issue of slavery, modern slavery, seriously, and will continue to do that. But we think, and we believe, the Albanese government believes that this imposition of higher tariffs on Australia is completely unjustified, and we will continue to lobby the United States Trade Representative to remove all tariffs on Australian goods.
5: So you're there for the ALP conference. Jane, what's top of the agenda for today?
4: Sure, it's day two today. Look, there are actually some interesting amendments to the national platform being debated today. What's sort of important to note is that there is this big 125-page national platform for Labor, and the amendments and the policies and priorities that are in this ultimately guide, or the idea is for it to guide, government policy. Now, the amendments that we understand to move today, there was a suggestion that there might be a fight over gambling, a push to strengthen the language on gambling. Well, a fight has sort of been avoided because an agreement has been put on an amendment which would effectively ensure that the government strengthens the powers of the relevant national regulators. So that, so the wording of the platform will be strengthened on that. There'll also be an amendment moved on voluntary assisted dying. Delegates expecting to agree on a motion that will push the government to remove legal barriers to accessing voluntary assisted dying over telehealth. And a motion just passed a moment ago pushing Labor to

0: basically take ownership of renewable energy projects to help heavy industry that's currently struggling with high power prices. So there's some of the amendments that we're expecting today on the second day of the conference.
1: And that was National Affairs correspondent Jane Norman speaking there with Roz Childs. Well, a day after the US signed a landmark nuclear deal with Saudi Arabia, US President Donald Trump has added a new condition, saying it will only go ahead if Saudi Arabia joins the Abraham Accords. That's the name of the policy for Arab countries to recognise and normalise relations with the state of Israel. The Saudis have said in order to do that, they would first require the establishment of a clear path for Palestinian statehood. And this comes as Yemen-based Houthi rebels report they've attacked two Saudi ships in the Red Sea in what's becoming a new front in the Middle East conflict. Donald Trump insists the US is doing, quote, very well in its war with Iran, warning he will hold Tehran responsible for any further attacks by the Houthis. President Trump says the US is decimating Iran, but acknowledges Tehran still has the means to retaliate.
2: They have no radar, they have no anti-aircraft, they have no nothing, other than they're mean and they're smart. And they still have some capability, but 4 months ago, trust me, they were much, much stronger.
1: Jim Lamson is a former CIA analyst specializing in Iranian military and weapons issues. He's also a visiting research fellow at the Department of War Studies at King's College London. He explains what the US appears to be targeting within Iran.
3: You know, until the recent conflict, we had a pretty good sense based on these commercial satellite imagery and other sources of the extent of damage. But in with the new conflict, it's really hard to get a sense of what's been hit and the impact so far because, you know, for example, there's a blackout for a lot of the commercial satellite imagery, and just the countries themselves, for understandable reasons, wanting to self-censor or censor the extent of damage to their military capabilities and to their civilian infrastructure. So, yeah, in the current conflict, it is really hard to get a clear sense of what's hit and what the impact has been so far.
4: From what you're able to gather, what's your assessment of where things are at right now?
3: I have limited insights at this point, but I get the sense that, for example, the U.S. has put a lot of focus on trying to degrade and destroy the Iranian military capabilities to threaten commercial shipping and also naval shipping. In the Persian Gulf and the Strait of Hormuz. So I think there has been a lot of damage to Iranian missile and drone sites near the Strait of Hormuz and on the islands in the Persian Gulf. They've gone off the air defense and other military, you know, communications and other infrastructure. So I think I have the impression that there's been, you know, pretty significant damage to military sites around the Strait of Hormuz. And then, of course, as we discussed, the ever-increasing damage to Iranian civilian infrastructure or non-military infrastructure, roads, bridges, you know, potentially power infrastructure, energy infrastructure. Again, hard to say, but it's, I think, already been significant damage, at least in certain areas, over the last few weeks. And also, U.S. it appears to have gone after some military sites within Iran. So ballistic missile deployment sites, for example, air defense sites. They may have gone after some more defense industrial sites. And they may, in the coming days, we may see them attack what's called Pickaxe Mountain. It's a hardened underground nuclear site near the Natanz uranium enrichment site. That's something that hasn't been hit yet, but we could see that being hit in the next few days.
4: And how significant would that be if Pickaxe Mountain was targeted?
3: It's a great question, because one challenge in targeting Pickaxe Mountain is it is deep underground. So it's in contrast to some of the other nuclear sites that have been hit in the past couple of years, there's really very little above ground infrastructure at Pickaxe Mountain. It's all in tunnels deep underground, hundreds of feet underground under granite. So it's a very difficult target to attack with bombs. They can go after the tunnel entrances, they can go after ventilation entrances, but that will really have a limited effect on what's actually inside the mountain. Unfortunately, it's unclear exactly the status of the facility and the intended purpose of Pickaxe Mountain at this time. So knowing that, we would have a better understanding of, if it was damaged, what kind of impact that would have. But we just don't have a great sense of what actually is going on inside that mountain. There's at least three concerns that the international community has about what Iran might be doing inside Pickaxe Mountain. One is assembling centrifuges for Iran's nuclear uranium enrichment program. That's one possibility. Another is that they might even try to establish a new uranium enrichment facility inside the mountain, since Natanz and Fordo were so heavily damaged in this year and last year. So that's another possibility. And it's also possible, people have raised a concern that they might try to shift or move other nuclear, sensitive nuclear activities related to weaponization, for example, inside the mountain, which would, you know, if that's the case, it would, Pickaxe Mountain could become a new sort of central location for some real critical activities if Iran does try to reestablish its nuclear weapons relevant capabilities, and especially if Iran does make a decision to try to produce nuclear weapons.
4: It's now been nearly 2 weeks since we've seen the renewal of the exchange of strikes between the US and Iran. Does it appear to you at this stage that US targeting of sites within Iran is any kind of deterrent to Tehran?
3: Yeah, and it's a great question. I mean, so far, Iran has not been willing to back down, and they're only making even more threats to escalate. You know, for example, with the movement of U.S. heavy bombers to bases in, or at least one base in the U.K., as recently as today, the Iranians have conveyed an implicit threat to the U.K. bases that are supporting U.S. operations. The Iranians continue with salvos of missiles and drones toward U.S. bases and other targets in the region. They appear to not, you know, be willing at this point to back down. And so it is really concerning that this will continue to escalate, with both sides, at least as of today, unwilling to back down or consider a ceasefire at this point. So the next few days, I think, will be really critical to see if things escalate, and if how, or things, you know, if there's a chance that things might de-escalate in the next few days. But it is a really uncertain time right now.
4: How large is the threat of a widening war right now?
3: I think it is a significant possibility of both what we call vertical and horizontal escalation, especially involving the Red Sea, bringing Saudi Arabia into it, bringing Israel back into it, and just the spread or the increase in the types of civilian, not to mention military targets, but civilian targets across the region that could affect civilian infrastructure and have real humanitarian implications in the conflict. So yeah, there's a real possibility that things will, they've escalated already, but there's a real possibility that they will escalate even more in very dangerous ways.
1: And that was Jim Lamson, a former CIA analyst specializing in Iranian military and weapons issues. He's also a visiting research fellow at the Department of War Studies at King's College in London. This is ABC News Radio. I'm Rhiannon Elston. Here are the headlines. A man has died in a crash at a mine site in central Queensland. A truck and another vehicle collided at the Peak Downs mine in Moranbah about 5 o'clock this morning. A likely case of the deadly H5 bird flu virus has been detected in Queensland for the first time. Queensland Parks and Wildlife Service staff found a dead petrel washed ashore on Moreton Island off Brisbane. South Australian health authorities are working with patients to reschedule elective surgeries at Flinders Medical Centre. 11 staff members became unwell yesterday after being exposed to insect repellent from a patient's bag. And the 2026 Commonwealth Games are now officially underway in Glasgow. Glasgow only agreed to host the Games in late 2024 after original host Victoria pulled out in the face of ballooning costs. Well, the head of a national Jewish organisation has given evidence to the Royal Commission on Anti-Semitism and Social Cohesion about the need for better coordination between law enforcement organisations and the Jewish community. Tali Blickblau from the Dor Foundation says while coordination has improved since the Bondi terror attack, more work was needed to respond to anti-Semitic threats. Bridget Fitzgerald has been covering the hearings.
5: Tali Blickblau was appearing today in her capacity as CEO of the Dor Foundation, which is an organisation that was launched in 2025 by the former treasurer, Josh Frydenberg, aimed at trying to target anti-Semitism that's been rising in Australia in recent years. Ms. Blickblau gave evidence today about her holding a number of positions in Jewish community organisations and also in her career in law enforcement and intelligence positions. She spoke about the security needs that she has seen rising in her community, in the Jewish community, and the fact that there is a number of threats facing the Jewish community when it comes to anti-Semitism in Australia, namely the convergence of different ideological spectrums when it comes to that threat. So she was talking there about the fact that the Jewish community is targeted by Islamist extremists, also by extremists on the right. Right-wing extremists, also conspiratorial extremists, and also some, though she clarified some, on the extreme contemporary left as well. Ms. Dor has actually appeared three times before the commission, and today she spoke about the need for better coordination between authorities, law enforcement authorities, and Jewish organisations.
6: It's not perfect, and if you accept that the level of threat is as severe as what we've discussed, and indeed what ASIO has described in their most recent threat assessment, then it follows that the level of integration and engagement between the Jewish community and the law enforcement and intelligence agencies needs to be sufficiently mature to meet the scale of the threat. And I think in an environment like this, positive communication and cooperation is not necessarily enough. There is a need to formalise and embed those relationships institutionally and organisationally.
5: We've heard today from Assistant Commissioner Martin O'Brien, who spoke from Victoria Police, from the Crime and Counter-Terrorism Investigation Services. He was giving evidence relating to how Victoria Police classify incidents or offences that relate to hate crimes such as anti-Semitism. There has been a bit of a focus on that this week as the Royal Commission has examined security issues within the Jewish community and how the community is coordinating with police to respond. There have been senior officers from Victoria Police, New South Wales and South Australia Police as well, talking about how these kinds of crimes are categorised and how that fits into how quickly police can gather intelligence on the nature of growing threats and how quickly they can respond.
1: Bridget Fitzgerald reporting there.
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1: Overseas, and protests have been held across parts of Ukraine this week following the sacking of the country's defence minister, Mykhailo Fedorov, as part of a major overhaul of Ukraine's wartime government. President Volodymyr Zelensky has since dismissed his top general and appointed a new army chief in an effort to appease protesters in what he hopes will be a turning point in Ukraine's war strategy. Meanwhile, European Union ambassadors have finally signed off on the latest package of sanctions against Russia yesterday. Kira Rudik is a Ukrainian MP and leader of the Holos Party and explains why there has been such a big public outcry.
12: Because Minister Fedorov is a symbol of innovation in Ukrainian army. He is a symbol of the asymmetric steps that Ukraine is taking against Russia to defend ourselves and actually have a chance against enemy who is 10 times bigger than us and stronger than us. And he was a minister for only 6 months. He was showing amazing results. He was fighting corruption in the army and military procurement. He was producing innovation in drones in the battlefield. And so to stop him only after 6 months at the office felt like people were betrayed, felt like people were not being very straightforward with. And Ukrainian people feel it very well, and this is why there was this public outrage.

0: saying, if he is successful, why are you removing him?
1: Why was he removed? What's your understanding as to why?
0: So officially, President Zelensky said that it was because of the conflict between Minister Fedorov and previous commander-in-chief Alexander Sirsky, who is much more conservative in his approach. However, we all see that Minister Fedorov was getting more and more public support and becoming a very successful politician. So perhaps President Zelensky felt that removing him from his position will remove a potential rival in some future elections.
1: Have you seen protests like this before during the war regarding the future of a politician?
0: There has not been similar protests during the war. However, last year we had protests against removing the anti-corruption organs freedom, and people were very upset about it as well. So it seems that right now, when we don't have elections, people need a way to express themselves. And having so many people in the streets is showing you once again that Ukraine is a democracy and that we are able to remain democracy even at the toughest time of the war. But no, there has been not anything like that supporting any sort of politician before.
1: President Zelensky has since appointed a new chief of the army, Major General Drabaty, on Tuesday. What do we know about him?
0: So if we were talking that previous commander-in-chief was rather conservative in his approach, the new commander-in-chief, Mykhailo Dropati, is rather an innovator. He is a representative of new, young Ukrainian military commanders. He proved himself at the battlefield, and he is extremely important and popular amongst Ukrainian civilians and Ukrainian military. So we have very high hopes on him, but also right now President Zelensky removed this obstacle that he said he had for having Minister Fedorov at his position. So this is why people on the streets are asking right now, if there was a conflict, right now this conflict is removed, why would not you return a successful Minister of Defense back to his position?
1: Do you think there's any chance that the minister will be reinstated, Kyr?
0: According to President Zelensky, there are still negotiations where he's trying to find a place for Mr. Fedorov, so he will continue being concentrated on the battlefield and innovation at the battlefield. However, we do not see the results just yet, because it seems that by returning Minister Fedorov, President will show a sort of weakness that he can be pressured or he can be pushed and do what he did not intend to. But let's see, you know, since the beginning of full-scale invasion, we were all concentrated not on our political ambitions, but on how to make sure that we will survive the war and win the war. And we hope that at some point President Zelensky will remember that one should put his ambitions aside rather to do what is necessary for his country.
2: And that was Kyra Rodick, a Ukrainian MP and leader of the Holos Party, speaking there with Sally Sarah. Time for all the latest in sport now, and Daniel Garb is with us this afternoon. Daniel, the Commonwealth Games now officially underway.
3: That they are, and Australia is among 74 nations and territories taking part in the Games, and did so in the opening ceremony in Glasgow. Australia was led out by flag bearer Nina Kennedy in Scotland and baton bearer Tim Hodge at the event's curtain raiser, and will be represented by 255 athletes in 10 sports across 10 days of competition. Australia chef de mission Petrea Thomas, the famous swimmer, of course, says she is confident of a strong showing.
4: Our team's looking fantastic. You know, we've got some really established champions, world beaters on our team, and we've got some amazing young talent coming through, and I'm just excited to see what they can all do. So it's not going to be easy to top that medal tally, but all we ask is that our athletes do the very best that they can.
3: The Australian swim team head coach hopes they can continue their success at the Com Games when they begin their campaign in Glasgow later tonight. The games were opened by King Charles. A star-studded Dolphins team will be looking to top the 25 gold medals they won at the 2022 Games, with Olympic gold medalist Lani Pallister and Australia's paraswimmers in action this evening. Rowan Taylor says Australia has set the standard across the Commonwealth.
5: Look, I don't go in with expectations, but I just, you know, want them to swim their best and to perform their best. And if that lands us into a position where we're top of the medal tally, that's fantastic. I think we have a standard we've set in the Commonwealth, and we want to continue to achieve that. And if it's better than what we've done before, that's fantastic.
3: Yeah, plenty of gold coming in the pool for Australia once more at the

0: Commonwealth Games. Collingwood has secured its sixth consecutive win with a 34-point victory against the Adelaide Crows away from home to open round 20 of the AFL. Here's Aaron Bryans.
1: The Crows and Pies were set for another epic chapter in their rivalry to kickstart round 20, but a second-half surge stunned Adelaide, with Collingwood kicking 13 of 16 goals to complete a 10-goal turnaround. In the spotlight all week, the Pies veterans Pendlebury, Sidebottom and Howe starred to move Collingwood within a win of the top six. The night was overshadowed by another incident of poor crowd behaviour, with fans booing Isaac Quaynor after he was the victim of a homophobic slur in 2025. Aaron Bryans, ABC Sport, Adelaide.
0: Yeah, that has been the big talking point out of the game. The crowd's booing Magpies star Isaac Quaynor. He was the target, as you heard, of a homophobic slur from Adelaide's Isaac Rankin in a game last year that resulted in a four-game ban through the final series for the star Crow. Despite Quaynor being the victim, he was booed by large sections of the crowd, and that left players and Magpies coach Craig McRae puzzled.
2: I teach my children that we don't boo. We show respect to all people. It's a fascinating narrative around why they would boo him. My understanding was a victim of a homophobic slur, and he's getting booed for that. It's a fascinating world we live in.
0: NRL ladder leaders Penrith have come from behind to beat Parramatta 24-18. Playing at home, the 15th place Eels look prime for an upset in the Western Sydney Derby when they raced out to a 12-0 lead after 13 minutes. They led by 6 points at the break, but two second-half tries to Liam Henry and one to Tom Jenkins swung the momentum back to the Panthers. It's a steadying win for Penrith, who had lost three of their last four. Sydney FC midfielder Paul Okon Jr. has signed with German Bundesliga club FC Köln. The 21-year-old was a standout performer for the Socceroos at the World Cup, having only made his professional debut for Sydney FC a year ago. He played 30 games for the Sky Blues and was named their player of the season. He then catapulted into the Socceroos squad and into the starting 11 for that first game against Turkey. He, of course, set up that opening goal for Nestori Irinkunda with that beautiful ball over the top. And Sydney FC described the transfer to the German top division club as a multi-million dollar deal. So one of our Socceroos up-and-comers now in the Bundesliga, a very high standard with FC Köln of Germany. And Aussie Lucas Herbert has continued his really good form with a three-shot lead after the first round of the LIV Golf event in England. Herbert fired a course record, finishing with an eagle and nine birdies in an 11 under par round of 61. The 30-year-old tied the record for the lowest round in a major just last week with 62 at the British Open, where he finished a career best sixth. Two-time major winner Bryson DeChambeau sits in second position. That's all in sport for now.
3: Daniel Garb, thanks very much for the update. Let's check the finance screens. The All Ords sharply down right now, 1.1%. The ASX 200 also down more than 1%. One Aussie dollar currently buying 69.7 US cents. In terms of the weather across our capitals, mostly sunny in Brisbane today, a top of 23. Sydney, sunshine for you, 17. Your maximum. Canberra heading for 12 degrees today, clear skies. Melbourne, a possible shower, a top of just 14. Hobart, chilly there as well, 12 degrees for you today, showers expected. Adelaide, 13 and cloudy. Perth, 19, your top, sunny skies. Darwin, 32 with clear skies.

0: ABC News with Jono Akeley. Opposition leader Angus Taylor says the coalition is dead against the United States' new tariffs on Australian exports. From later today, a 12.5% tariff will be placed on Australian exports to the US, replacing the current 10% one. The Trump administration argues it's taking action against forced labour and slavery, but Mr. Taylor says there's been an enormous amount of work done to strengthen Australia's modern slavery laws.
1: They shouldn't be doing it. We're dead against it. And we'll work with the government and others to do everything we can to roll that back. It shouldn't be happening.
0: The US military says it's finished its latest round of strikes on Iran, marking the 13th straight night of attacks. It says the targets included drone facilities and coastal surveillance sites as it aims to diminish threats to commercial shipping. Iranian state media reported explosions along the strait in Keshem and Bandar Abbas, where two people were reportedly injured, as well as areas to the northwest. US President Donald Trump has promised major military punishment for Iran and its Houthi allies after strikes on Saudi oil tankers in the Red Sea. South Australia's Premier says the federal government's next phase of funding for the Osborne Shipyard is an important step in the National AUKUS Defence Project. $4.6 billion has been added to the project, which involves

0: announced the construction of a number of nuclear-powered submarines under the AUKUS pact with the US and the UK. Work on the first of 50 buildings has begun. Peter Malinauskas says the project will be vital for the local economy and the nation's security.
1: And this is just the construction yard to be able to build the most complex machines that have ever been built in the history of our country. And it'll change the game forever in terms of the way that our state economy operates.
0: An alleged bikie boss has been charged more than 8 years after a drug bust that sparked the investigation. Police say they found a kilogram of cocaine, 5 guns and $95,000 cash at a unit in Randwick in 2018. At the time, they identified 2 people they wanted to speak to, but both were believed to have left the country. This morning, a 37-year-old man was arrested at Sydney Airport by police tasked with targeting the Comanchero motorcycle gang. He's been charged with several offences, including directing a criminal group and drug supply. Analysts are encouraging Australian politicians to hold AI companies liable for damages they may cause. An advanced model from OpenAI broke containment in a security test and hacked another company. The US Congress will debate a bill mandating that AI companies implement a kill switch to shut down rogue models. Toby Walsh from the Artificial Intelligence Institute at the University of New South Wales says the AI industry should be held liable for damages.
2: We should be demanding the AI companies producing these models have some liability for it. If you produce a car and there's foreseeable harms, it might be killing people because the petrol tank is dangerous, then we hold those companies liable. But we're not holding the AI companies liable for the harms that their systems that they know are producing.
0: The medicines regulator has issued a new safety warning for GLP-1-based drugs like Ozempic, saying they could potentially cause a rare eye disorder. The specialist reporting team's Paige Coburn has more.
3: The Therapeutic Goods Administration is encouraging people taking GLP-1 type drugs to be aware of any changes to their vision. The regulator says the drugs, taken to treat diabetes type 2 and obesity, have been linked to a rare eye disorder which can cause blindness. The warning applies to all drugs in the GLP-1 class, including semaglutide, sold as Ozempic or Wegovy. Experts say consumers don't need to panic and should continue taking their medication unless they have symptoms.
0: A Tasmanian Labor senator says the plan for a pine plantation on the state's largest farm is an exciting investment for the state. Jasmine Snow has more.
4: Earlier this month, Federal Treasurer Jim Chalmers approved the $142 million sale of the Rushy Lagoon property in the state's northeast to UK investment firm Gresham House. It plans to turn 9,000 hectares of the 22,000 hectare farm into a pine plantation, which Labor Senator Helen Poley says will create opportunities.
5: We all know that we need more timber sourced from Australia to build the homes that we need.
4: Tas Farmers has described Mr Chalmers' decision to approve the sale as a betrayal of Tasmanian agriculture. Gresham House is holding community consultation sessions this weekend about its plans for the farm.
0: And the Spilt Milk Music Festival will return to Canberra in December. Scottish singer-songwriter Lewis Capaldi is headlining the festival, as is British performer Ray. The festival attracted 50,000 people in the capital last year. You're up to date with the latest on ABC News. More news is available at any time on ABC Listen.
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6: I'm Rhiannon Elston. It's good to be with you here on News Radio this Friday. Coming up, new 12.5% tariffs on Australian exports to the US to come into place within hours in a move the Albanese government is calling unjustified. Veterinary students say they've been left out as the federal government expands paid practical training for healthcare students. And
8: congratulations on this Project Sunrise milestone. Vacate left at November.
6: A milestone for Qantas today after a test flight touches down in Melbourne. We'll have the details shortly. The Trump administration has confirmed a 12.5% tariff will be placed on Australian exports to the US from later today. The new levy will replace a temporary 10% tariff that was set to expire at the same time. Dozens of other countries will also be hit with new tariffs, which were first proposed last month after a US trade investigation into forced labour in international supply chains. Dr. Susan Stone is a trade economist at Adelaide University. She says it's difficult to see the justification behind the Trump administration applying the tariffs to Australia.
9: The official line is that there's been an investigation into

0: forced labor content of traded items. To be fair, this has been a longstanding issue with the U.S. They've been talking about this and trying to address it through different trade channels. But of course, this is now gone to be applied on a blanket sense across pretty much all of U.S. trading partners. Mm. And it's saying that they're not doing enough to address forced labor.
1: Mm. So that's the official line, Susan. Yes. What's the unofficial line, in your opinion? What do you believe the motivations are?
0: Well, I think that the Trump administration has been, since actually from the first iteration, looking for ways to apply blanket tariffs on goods coming into the U.S. Trump, as you know, really likes tariffs. He thinks that they're an effective way to raise revenue. And so he's been casting around. And as we know, there's been several attempts that have been shown to be illegal and blocked through the courts. Mm. And so this particular method through this Section 301, they're called, this is a little bit, has a little bit more process behind it and has been shown to withstand court challenges a bit better than the attempts he's made through other channels in the past.
1: Mm. So is the timing curious that we had those Liberation Day tariffs ending today and we have these new tariffs under 301 of the Trade Act of 1974 that you alluded to beginning tonight?
0: Yeah, I'd be hard-pressed to think that it was coincidental. The administration's been looking for, and they're also currently investigating another very old piece of legislation that was put forward in the 1930s in the U.S. They're looking into that as being another avenue through which they can apply tariffs. So, yeah, they're really just, the Trump administration wants to put tariffs on goods, and they're looking through various legislative or legal means through which they can do that.
1: Is there any evidence that goods made here with forced labor that are entering our country?
0: Well, this is a big deal even for the Australian government, and there are many regulations already in place that address this issue. The same with, Canada, UK, the EU. So this is something that's been identified and being acknowledged. And Australia has really gone very far, further than many of our trading partners, in trying to trace and document and implement strategies to ensure that goods that come in here are not being used with forced labor. So it's really difficult to see why the U.S. especially would target a country like Australia that has such a vigorous regime in this area.
1: Mm. Which, if you can just remind us, which areas these tariffs apply to, because it's products, but it's not services, which we export as well.
0: Yeah, exactly. I mean, from the Australian perspective, first of all, from the forced labor perspective, they're applying it on all goods, and not all goods even have any evidence of engaging in forced labor, especially like high-tech, high-skilled sectors don't generally have this issue. But aside from that, from Australia's perspective, services are not being effective, which is good. 20% of our exports are in services, and the U.S. is our second biggest market there. So that should continue unimpeded. As for the goods that are affected at this 12.5%, it depends on really what type of good, because along with the provision for the 12.5% or the 10% is about 55 pages of exemptions to these, which broadly are talking about things that goods or services, goods really, that would cause significant disruptions to domestic supply chains. So we see all kinds of exemptions in this list, including some aircraft parts, which may help our exporters to the U.S. market of those goods. It includes some wood products. As I said, there's 55 pages, so you really have to go through and see the details of what goods will actually incur that 12.5%.
1: Is this in breach of the free trade agreement that Australia has with the United States?
0: Yeah. I mean, the U.S. seems to have not really honored or acknowledged any of the free trade agreements it has, except for Canada-Mexico, the goods coming in through the USMCA, which is their free trade agreement, are exempt from these tariffs. But that seems to be the only agreement. There are significant exemptions with the UK, which kind of imply that the agreement they have in place may be coming into play there. But it's not mentioned specifically, nor is the fact that the U.S. and Australia have a free trade agreement. That hasn't even come into play. So it really is this desire to just put tariffs on goods across the board coming into the U.S. Mm.
1: We know that previously Australia has asked the U.S. to not go ahead with the tariffs. Do you expect, and how do you expect the government might lodge some sort, if any, appeal or objection to this latest round?
0: Well, I would expect Australia to be very forceful in its condemnation of these tariffs. I think that they may, either on their own or together with other countries, try to pursue the methods that are available through the World Trade Organization in terms of lodging complaints and trying to be able to stop these tariffs on that ground. That's a bit of a slower process, but it would have implications further down the line. In the meantime, there's really not a lot we can do. We have to look at the fact that these tariffs are being applied unevenly, and some of our goods, as I said, may be exempted. Some of our trading partners in those sectors may have the same tariffs. So vis-a-vis our competitors, there won't be much of a change. However, India, Argentina, as I said, Canada have either exempted or are 10% tariffs. And so in our agricultural products, let's say, we will now be at a slightly disadvantaged position.
2: And that was Dr. Susan Stone, a trade economist at Adelaide University.

0: Well, especially modified Airbus A350-1000 has touched down in Melbourne, completing the first ultra-long-haul test flight for Qantas's Project Sunrise. The crew left Airbus headquarters in the French city of Toulouse more than 19 hours earlier. It landed around 15 minutes behind schedule after flying almost 17,000 kilometres non-stop. Air traffic control had a message for the flight deck on arrival at Tullamarine Airport.
1: Congratulations on this Project Sunrise milestone. Vacate left at November. Contact ground 121 decimal 7. G'day.
2: To the left, November 21.7. Thank you very much.
0: Well, it's the first test flight of what Qantas's planned long-haul non-stop commercial flights from Sydney to London and New York. So Qantas hoping to do that at some point in the near future. Keith Tonkin is a former Qantas pilot and aviation expert, and he explains the significance of this milestone.
3: Well, it is a pretty big deal because what it means is that you'll be able to fly from somewhere to anywhere else pretty much in the world, avoiding all of those stops and all of the disruptions that you might see through that process. And it's the holy grail that Qantas has been looking to achieve for some time.
0: And why do you think it's only now that we're seeing this capability?
3: Well, I think Qantas originally, nearly 9 years ago, decided to proceed with the project and ordered the aircraft 4 years ago. And it takes time for the technology to catch up and for the airlines to work through how to actually create the aircraft that can make that all happen and to be commercially viable, of course.
0: And how is the plane itself different to what you'd find on an existing long-haul aircraft?
3: It's the A350-1000 is in common use around the world, and this one has been modified, as you mentioned, to carry more fuel so it can fly further. And that incorporation of that fuel tank system needs additional systems in the aircraft and further testing and certification by the regulator, and that's the process it's going through at the moment.
0: As a pilot, how would you feel about flying for 22 hours?
3: Well, it's probably just a bit longer than the longer ones that are flying at the moment, and you certainly get a good rest because you'll have enough pilots to occupy the cockpit while someone else has a rest during that flight, but it certainly will be a pretty significant endeavour.
0: I'm not a tall person, Keith, for passengers. You'd have to spare a thought for those who are travelling on this flight in terms of their comfort and boredom levels. How do you think they've allowed for that in this flight?
3: The seating capacity has been reduced so that there's a little bit more room for everybody. Normally these aircraft would carry around 350 passengers, and these long-haul ones will carry 238 in a higher class cabin, if you like. So there'll be more room, more space to mill around and exercise and manage well-being along that long flight.
0: Is it clear whether there's much demand for a service like this?
3: Well, there's enough demand for Qantas to commit to spending a lot of money to develop these aircraft, and the test will be when the tickets go on sale in February next year. But I'm sure that there'll be people who are keen to just fly from one place to another, if you live in Sydney, that is, to London or New York, and I'm sure that it will go well.
0: And what other sorts of aviation innovations are you watching for in the future?
3: Well, for this aircraft and for the ability to fly from one point to the other, anywhere in the world is certainly quite a magnificent outcome. Probably more in terms of short term, we're looking at the electric aircraft, and advanced air mobility is the next frontier in aviation.
0: And that was Keith Tonkin, a former Qantas pilot and aviation expert. This is ABC News Radio. I'm Rhiannon Elston. Here are the headlines. Opposition leader Angus Taylor says the coalition is dead against the United States' new tariffs on Australian exports. From later today, a 12.5% tariff will be placed on Australian exports to the US, replacing the current 10% one. The US military says it's completed a 13th consecutive night of strikes against Iran as it aims to hold Tehran accountable and diminish threats to commercial shipping. The Royal Commission on Anti-Semitism and Social Cohesion has heard that Jewish community leaders were under enormous pressure to keep their communities safe in the wake of the Bondi shooting. The Australian Veterinary Association says the government has left vet students out in the cold after not including them in the expansion of the Commonwealth PRAC payments. Eligible students of teaching, nursing and social work currently receive $300.

0: $38 a week while undertaking practical training. On Thursday, the federal government announced it will expand the program to now include 10 more healthcare-related courses. President of the AVA, Dr. Diana Barker, says vet students are required to do a full year of unpaid practical placement, and she can't work out why they haven't been included in the expansion.
1: We're really disappointed to see and hear that veterinarians have once again been left off this list. Veterinarian and veterinary students have to complete 52 weeks of unpaid prac placement during the course of their degree. And it really boggles the mind as to why veterinary students continue to be left off this list, especially in the light, you know, in the wake of avian influenza. Only 5 weeks ago, veterinarians were called to be at the front line of the nation's biosecurity to protect our agricultural industry. And then yet again, we are not supported by the government.
2: Have you had any, I guess, feedback or any information from the government as to why vet students have been left out? I mean, 52 weeks of prac, that's a lot of unpaid work that they're doing.
1: To be honest with you, we haven't had a huge amount. We were in Canberra talking to ministers only a few weeks ago. We had a lot of positive feedback for our inclusion, both from all parties. But as it turns out, this list comes out and we've been left off again. So we fail to understand what it is that veterinarians aren't doing right, especially when we have we've been in workforce shortage for 9 years, and particularly in rural and regional areas in Australia. So the idea being that supporting students to go out onto placement means that we can support them to go out into rural and regional areas rather than requiring needing to stay at home near their job to, you know, continue to have financial stability through their degree. Yeah. So the Commonwealth Prac Placement allows students to go out into the rural areas, live through, you know, that beautiful rural life that we know, and then once they graduate, can go back into those areas to start working, which is where we desperately need vets.
2: So how do students cope with this, I guess, at the moment? Are they looking for prac closer to their families or trying to find ways to, cut costs?
1: Yeah, exactly. So they're looking for, as part of your degree, you need to go and you need to go and work with horses and cattle and sheep. So it's a wide variety of animals. So you do need to go out into those rural areas. A lot of students elect to try and stay at home in the city near near the university and then go to those sort of peripheral areas rather than actually getting out into those regional towns. We have a vet student currently working for me in my vet practice. She does Saturdays for us. She's actually decided to take 6 months off from her course in order to save money to financially support herself through her degree. And I just think it's crazy that she needs to have to do that to support herself.
2: Is there a way, I guess, does it have to be like a government payment? Is there a way that clinics or vets could help pay some of these students and give them some paid work?
1: Yeah, I guess we're just asking for equality through, you know, our human health counterparts and through veterinary, to our veterinary things. We do have such a thing called One Health. Again, as avian influenza demonstrated, we are at the front line. We were deemed an essential service during COVID. I was at an equine conference today and I had one of the veterinarians who headed up the Hendra virus response, and he just couldn't believe that prac placement veterinarians have not been included in this prac placement. There are there are certain small businesses out there that are, you know, enticing vet students and giving them some wages and some accommodation. But don't forget, these are small businesses in Australia. You know, it's small businesses now supporting vet students to get through their degree. And I think the government, you know, with this, they've got this program here, they need to start to step up to support these students.
0: And that was President of the AVA, Dr. Diana Barker, speaking there to Annie Brown. Well, scientists have analysed more than 100,000 bird songs and found they're made up from just 8 fundamental types of sound. Researchers decoded this global chorus, finding that most species mix these sounds together to create their song. The BBC's Victoria Gill reports.
3: It's the soundscape we associate with nature, and the variety of birdsong is huge. Using a database of recordings uploaded by thousands of volunteers around the world, these scientists analysed songs from more than 3,000 species, examining patterns and comparing them. They concluded that there are just 8 fundamental acoustic building blocks, or motifs as the scientists call them, that in different combinations make up every birdsong we hear. There are 3 types of trill, 3 different whistles, so-called chaotic notes, and harmonic stacks. Researchers say the environment influences which motifs birds use and how they combine them, and that their work has given an insight into the simplicity that underlies the spectacular diversity of birdsong.
0: The BBC's Victoria Gill reporting there. Well, it's time now for all the latest in sport, and Daniel Garb is with us once again. Daniel, hello.
4: Thank you very much. Pole vaulter Nina Kennedy and para swimmer Tim Hodge have led the Australian team at the opening ceremony of the Commonwealth Games in Glasgow, with King Charles opening the event for the first time as monarch. Flag bearer Kennedy and baton holder Hodge are amongst 257 Australian athletes competing in 10 sports across 10 days. Hodge, a 2-time Paralympic gold medalist, says the ceremony has been a career highlight.
5: I can safely say this was probably one of the peak moments of my career. I highly doubt I'll have anything to really match this, and I knew that going in, so I was very much just trying to soak up every moment of it, live in the moment, and to really make the best of it.
4: Australian swimmer Kyle Chalmers is welcoming Gina Rinehart's offer of cash bonuses for medals and world records in the pool at the Com Games. The mining magnate will provide the same bonuses she did at the 2024 Olympics: $20,000 for a gold medal, $15,000 for silver, and $10,000 for bronze, plus $30,000 for a world record. Australia has been among 74 nations and territories involved in this morning's opening ceremony. Chalmers says the cash will definitely provide added incentive.
6: I'm not going to say that it's not a good thing. I'm super grateful to obviously have the support of CGA to get us here, but to be able to have some medal incentive, it gives us a lot more purpose and reason. Otherwise, you get a medal and the uniform.
4: In the AFL, Collingwood's 34-point win over Adelaide last night was marred by controversy, with crowds booing Magpies star Isaac Quaynor.
7: His kick is a dribbler up towards Quaynor. There's the boo. We heard it in the opening 15 seconds.
4: Quaynor was the target of a homophobic slur from Adelaide's Isaac Rankin in a game at the end of last season. That resulted in a 4-game ban for Rankin that stretched into the final series. The boos from large sections of the crowd began at the very start of the game. ABC Sports' Matt Clinch has more.
8: Matthew Nicks addressed this after the game, that he'd spoken to the Adelaide fans to try and educate them about why we come to the footy and why it's important that they don't boo. But at the end of the day, you can't tell people what to do. So as a result, footy fans sometimes come along and they do whatever they want. We saw this, unfortunately, with Adam Goods and how his career came to a close.
4: One of North Melbourne's brightest young stars, Finn O'Sullivan, has signed a 2-year contract extension, already contracted for next year. O'Sullivan's new deal will tie him to North Melbourne until at least the end of the 2029 AFL season. The 20-year-old midfielder has been a mainstay in the North Melbourne side since being selected with pick two in the draft in 2024. The new contract helps keep him away from New Side Tasmania for now, ahead of their entry into the competition in 2028. Penrith has moved 4 points clear at the top of the NRL table with a hard-fought win over Parramatta at Western Sydney Stadium. Here's Andrew Moore.
9: The hometown Eels burst out of the blocks with 2 tries in the opening 13 minutes. Firstly, Mitch Moses chasing through a Ronald Volkman kick to score, and then Jack Williams burst straight through the defence. It was 12-0 Parramatta, but Penrith did fight back with a Casey McLean try midway through the first half, 12-6 Eels at halftime, and for the most part, Penrith did dominate the second half. Tries to Liam Henry, Liam Martin, and a record-breaking 26th try on the season, Tom Jenkins becoming Penrith's all-time leading try scorer for an individual year. He scored in the 68th minute, and in the end, the Panthers win 24-18. Andrew Moore, ABC Sport, Sydney.
4: And Richard Carapaz has won stage 18 of the Tour de France following a commanding breakaway. The Ecuadorian accelerated away from his rivals to finish 45 seconds ahead of Switzerland's Mauro Schmidt. Tadej Pogačar remains in the yellow jersey by 4 minutes and 32 seconds over Belgium's Remco Evenepoel. Surely another Tour de France title coming up for the great Slovenian in Tadej Pogačar. That's all in sport for now.
0: Daniel Garb, thanks very much for the update. Time to check the finance screens now, because Australian shares have fallen sharply today after renewed hostilities in the Middle East, which is pushing oil prices higher. The price of Brent crude right now at $101 a barrel. Checking locally, the All Ords is currently down 1%. The ASX 200 is right now down 0.9%. And one Aussie dollar currently at 69.7 US cents. In terms of the weather across our capitals, Brisbane, a mostly sunny day today and a top of 23. Sydney, 17 degrees, your maximum, clear skies. Canberra, just 12 degrees, the top for you today, but staying sunny. Possible shower in Melbourne, heading for 14. Hobart, 12 degrees, your maximum, with showers on the forecast. Adelaide, cloudy today and 13. Perth, 19, your maximum, with clear skies at 16 degrees at the moment. And Darwin, you're heading for 32 degrees. With mostly sunny skies. Well, it's time now for a news update with Jono Wakely. Jono, hello.
10: Cheers, Rhiannon. In about half hour's time, the US is due to implement a 12.5% tariff on Australian exports, replacing the current 10% tariff. The US argues Australia has failed to take action to prevent slavery and forced labour in supply chains, allegations the Albanese government rejects. The previous tariff regime was thrown out by the US Supreme Court. Analysts say the Trump administration is looking for a method of imposing blanket tariffs on imports into the US that won't get overturned by the courts. The US Trade Representative Jameson Greer described the new tariff as common sense. The Spanish government has declared a national emergency in Madrid and the neighbouring province Ávila because of wildfires. They're spreading rapidly due to hot and dry conditions, forcing the evacuation of 10,000 people around the capital. Extra resources will be deployed under a centralised response. France and Italy are also battling major wildfires. Federal police are hoping the description of a child who they believe is an alleged abuse victim of a former daycare worker will lead to someone identifying him. Officers say a photo of the boy was found on a device they seized while investigating Hamish Tate, who's now been charged with more than 300 offences. Officers have also now confirmed two other children pictured at a Rouse Hill daycare centre in Sydney's northwest, who'd been the subject of an earlier public appeal, were already known to the AFP. South Australian health authorities are working with patients to reschedule about 20 elective surgeries at Flinders Medical Centre as soon as possible. Emergency department beds were exposed to outdoor insect repellent yesterday afternoon. It was brought in a patient's bag and was accidentally released inside. 11 staff were unwell and it forced the closure of a dozen ED bays. They were reopened last night, but non-emergency operations have been affected. That's all from the newsroom for now. Thanks, Rhiannon.
0: Jono, thanks for the update.
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0: It's good to be with you here on News Radio this Friday, the 24th of July. I'm Rhiannon Ilston. Making news, the Trump administration confirms a 12.5% tariff to be placed on Australian exports to the US from today in a move the Albanese government is calling unjustified. The Thriving Kids program will soon begin rolling out across the states as multicultural organisations warn barriers like language and trauma need to be considered. And India's Prime Minister Narendra Modi addresses the university protests challenging his government. First, though, 5 months after a court struck down many of Donald Trump's tariffs, the US has announced a suite of imposts for all of its major trading partners. Australia will be hit with a 12.5% tariff, while some countries will get a 10% tariff. The news comes on the second day of the ALP's national conference in Adelaide, and national political lead David Spears is there.
12: I mean, there's things the government could do in response, but it's not about to respond with retaliatory tariffs. It's made this clear all along when it comes to Trump tariffs, however they're dressed up or sold as being about slavery or whatever. I mean, clearly, the Trump administration is trying to find ways, after a Supreme Court ruling in February that knocked out their tariffs, to keep that tariff strategy in place, and now using this argument around forced labour as an excuse to impose these tariffs. That's how the rest of the world is certainly seeing it. So, look, all the Australian government is willing to do is say this is unjustified, this is a breach of our free trade agreement with the United States, and they shouldn't be applied. They're going to hurt American consumers as much as anyone. But beyond that, really, there's not much that can be done. Look, the Trade Minister, Don Farrell, however, has pointed out that even since those Liberation Day tariffs early last year, Australia's trade to the US has increased. We need to remember that beef, gold, copper, some of these key commodities are exempt. So they have actually increased in sales to the United States. So at one level, there's not a huge amount of alarm or concern about the impact this will have on the Australian economy, but clearly it doesn't help. The oil price, thanks to the war in Iran, climbing back over $100 a barrel also doesn't help. So on a number of fronts, we're seeing Donald Trump and his decisions creating anxiety and concern for the Australian government.
13: Back to the issues being debated today at the conference then, David. Let's start with gambling reform. Have we seen any significant changes to the party's position?
12: Look, the amendment that's been agreed upon after, several days of negotiation does increase a bit of pressure on the government. It refers to strengthening the powers of existing national regulators. There was a recommendation that a new national gambling regulator be put in place. Government said no to that amidst the various other reforms that it's put to the parliament. So this amendment at the conference saying beef up the powers, strengthen the powers of existing national regulators, referring there to ACMA, the Communications and Media Authority, yes, puts a little bit more pressure on the government to go a little further in how gambling is policed at a national level rather than just relying on the state and territory regulatory bodies. But it's not a dramatic increase in pressure on the government to shift course. It's just a point, I think, being made here from the Labor conference, from the delegates, that they do treat this issue seriously, want the government to go a little further than it has so far.
13: OK. And what else is on the agenda for the day?
12: There's an interesting debate happening on voluntary assisted dying. Now, this is something that's done at the state and territory level, but at the federal level, the Commonwealth has a ban on the use of telecommunications carriers, so telehealth services, if you like, being used to have the consultations required with a doctor before voluntary assisted dying. So it's about lifting that restriction so telehealth can be used in these cases. And rarely, certainly on day two of this conference, we are seeing some argument on the floor over this right now. So we'll see where that lands. It's expected this probably will get up, and therefore the Labor platform will have changed. It would still be a conscience vote for MPs in the Parliament on this, but a move that could potentially see voluntary assisted dying consultations held via telehealth.
0: And that was our national political lead, David Spears, speaking there with Ros Childs. Well, states will soon start rolling out Thriving Kids, the alternative to the National Disability Insurance Scheme for children under 9 who have autism or developmental delay with mild to moderate support needs. Multicultural organisations are warning that barriers like language and trauma need to be taken into consideration so that children don't fall through the cracks. More from National Disability Affairs report. Naz Campanella.
14: You know Nazim?
15: Yeah, he went to my house.
16: Sydney mother Shoma Biswas knew her son needed support when at age 2 he barely spoke. The family moved to Australia from Bangladesh in 2013, and like many immigrants, she found navigating local systems hard. After more than 6 months struggling to find help, she managed to get her son, who has developmental delay, onto the National Disability Insurance Scheme, where he could finally access speech therapy.
14: They make my son to speak within a month.
16: Now she's sharing her experience to assist others.
14: I know I can speak up. Some mums, they don't know any other language other than their own.
16: Children under 9 who have autism or developmental delay with mild to moderate support needs will soon be able to access the federal government's $4 billion Thriving Kids program, which states will start rolling out in October. Ben Fioramonte from Settlement Services International says the experiences of people from migrant backgrounds needs to be carefully considered in the design of the program.
17: Usually that might mean working with a bilingual, multilingual workforce, recruiting a workforce that mirrors the community that you're serving. And it also means that you you are building in a range of other things like trauma-informed practices.
16: Thriving Kids is one plank of the federal government's plan to reduce the cost of the NDIS by $38 billion over the next 4 years by moving this cohort of children off the scheme. Services on the ground will be offered by state and territory governments. Mr. Fieramonte says he'd like to see those governments set up an advisory committee to advise on how various communities can be best supported by the program.
17: You need a greater understanding and awareness of where the support gaps are and where services are required. So you need people on the ground who are multilingual, who are connected in those communities already, to be able to feed that information up.
16: A coalition of services who work closely with a range of communities say without their involvement, a large proportion of the population will continue to struggle to access disability services for their kids. According to a report from the University of South Australia, commissioned by Settlement Services International, children with a language background other than English were almost half as likely to access early intervention services. NDIS data shows just over 7% of participants under 9 are from families who identify as immigrants or non-English speaking, even though 32% of Australians were born overseas. A federal government spokesperson has told the ABC the Thriving Kids model is being designed to cater to children from a range of cultural backgrounds and will consult with all relevant bodies.
0: National Disability Affairs reporter Naz Campanella there. Well, overseas, India's Prime Minister is threatening stringent punishment for those involved in exam fraud. It's the first time Narendra Modi has commented on the university protests challenging his government. Thousands of demonstrators remain camped out on the streets of New Delhi as part of the so-called cockroach movement. Deutsche Welle's Shalu Yadav reports.
18: Hit me. Beat me up, shouts this man at the security forces in Delhi. He's seen as a symbol of defiance for the many Indian students met with heavy crackdown by security forces on Monday. Undeterred, these students have returned to the protest site. They've been demanding the resignation of Education Minister Dharmendra Pradhan over the leak of exam paper questions. But now they want more from the government.
19: After the latest police crackdown, there are now calls for Prime Minister Narendra Modi to resign himself. He's consistently sought to portray himself as a decisive strongman. But his silence over calls to sack his education minister is being seen as a sign of weakness by these protesters.
20: We want Modi's resignation as well. When the emperor is corrupt, the whole system becomes corrupt.
21: We are no longer the largest democracy in the world. We are the largest autocracy in the world today. So I think respecting the people of the citizen, respecting the youth of the citizen of the country, he must resign today.
22: If you cannot assure accountability to the people, if you are not able to ensure security of the people, then you should leave your post. I would also advise that before his remaining followers also come back to their senses, he should resign and move on.
23: The police were so brutal with students. Even girls were hit with sticks. We're also here and got injuries. We're not terrorists. We're educated youth.
18: The protest started as an online satirical campaign in May by the so-called Cockroach Janta Party in response to India's Chief Justice referring to unemployed youth as cockroaches. More than half of India's 1.4 billion population is under the age of 30. They make up over 80% of all unemployed in India, despite the country's strong economic growth under Modi. But the protests now seem to be widening to reflect growing frustration among Gen Z over what they call institutionalized corruption. Facing an unprecedented challenge by the country's youth, this is uncharted territory for the Prime Minister. Many are now asking if he underestimated their discontent.
24: I think this is something that at the very least will serve as a rude awakening to the Prime Minister for really putting him in a position where he has to recognize that there is a problem and there is a challenge that needs to be addressed. But it's complicated, right? Because we've seen over the course of the last few months indications that the BJP still remains very strong and popular nationally. You know, there was a number of BJP state election victories over the last few weeks, which I think once again put the opposition on the defensive. So you have that. But then you also have this, you know, this smoldering discontent among large numbers of the public.
18: Back at the protest site, we met someone who defended the government actions.
1: is all hoodlums, nothing else. These are misguided children, and they are being misguided by the so-called leaders who don't have any political space left for them.
18: Prime Minister Modi has now announced speedy trials to punish those involved in exam leaks and assured accountability.
19: Despite the growing backlash, Prime Minister Narendra Modi has neither addressed these protesters directly nor expressed sorrow over the students' suicide linked to exam leak controversy.

0: while he's now promised strict action against those responsible. That message seems to have done little to calm the anger on the streets here.
1: Protesters say they will stick to their core demands of the education minister's resignation, compensation to the families of students who died by suicide, and action against police officers whom they blame for excessive use of force at the protests.
2: Deutsche Welle's Shalu Yadav reporting there. Well, it's time now for today's episode of News Daily.
3: This week, Pauline Hanson said, again, she could become Prime Minister at the next election. So, could she? Or will her recent European tour and string of controversial comments on anything from immigration to domestic violence be starting to turn people off? Today, Tony Barry, a former Liberal Party strategist and director at Redbridge Group, on what voters are saying and why Pauline Hanson is now running the political agenda. I'm Sam Hawley on Gadigal Land in Sydney. This is ABC News Daily. Tony, the amount of attention Pauline Hanson has received in the past week is extraordinary on mainstream media, on social media. And, well, as they say, there's no such thing as bad publicity. Is that true here, though?
4: Well, I think see all of the above. There is certainly always a political reward for running the agenda. And whether you agree or disagree with her positions on things, she is running the agenda. She's the most dominant political force in Australia right now. The risk for her, and all these propositions are a risk versus reward proposition, is that she's offering policy prescriptions, whereas previously she was just identifying grievance, and she's been exceptionally effective from a political point of view at identifying grievance. But when you start offering policy prescriptions, you give your opponents a bullseye to hit.
3: All right, well, we'll come to the policy aspect in a moment, but of course this all came off the back of Pauline Hanson's trip to the UK and Europe, which created great controversy, you know, from chatting with the far-right convicted criminal Tommy Robinson, her comments about the White Australia policy, being pictured with Gina Reinhardt, of course, at a ritzy hotel. It just came flooding in, didn't it? It was non-stop.
4: Yeah.
3: And it still hasn't stopped.
5: From her tumultuous tour of Europe, Pauline Hanson returns to clean up a mess in her own backyard.
6: One Nation leader Pauline Hanson says she doesn't regret being interviewed by controversial far-right commentator Tommy Robinson.
7: One Nation leader Pauline Hanson is facing widespread backlash following comments describing domestic violence as a two-way street.
8: One Nation party leader Pauline Hanson has today declared she's ready and willing to be Prime Minister.
4: Well, I think, again, risk versus reward. In our research to date, we have found that her relationship with Gina Reinhardt isn't costing her votes. And when you prompt them, most people hadn't heard about the gift donation of the plane. But when you prompt them with that piece of information, they actually sort of say, well, it's great. It's great that an outsider is getting the sort of baubles and rewards that insiders get, you know. But I think with all these things, there is a threshold where suddenly she starts looking like an insider and not an outsider. And so she needs to be very careful of that, I would think.
3: But what about the funding of that trip? When she got back, she appeared at this business breakfast that was hosted by the West Australian newspaper. She was asked about who funded the trip, not the taxpayer, she said.
9: Will taxpayers be footing that bill for that trip, or will you be putting Mrs. Reinhardt's name on the register of interest when that time comes?
10: Chris, look straight at my eyes. It didn't cost the taxpayer 1 cent for my trip overseas. Not 1 cent.
3: Does the typical voter care who paid for that trip, or do they just really not?
4: That has been a response in focus groups that we've done of One Nation voters in North Queensland. And they did go to that proposition. It's not costing taxpayers, so what do we care?
3: Right.
4: But as I said, I think there will be a threshold where suddenly they will care. One person

0: in the focus group said, oh, she might start becoming like a puppet, with Gina Rinehart being the puppeteer. Now, that wasn't what I'd call a latent response from the majority of One Nation voters in the focus group, but it shows an emerging or developing sentiment, which I think, if dialed up and repeated, might be the sort of thing where she starts losing some vote share. But I think one of the great mistakes a lot of the political and media class are making at the moment is just presuming that the orthodoxies of politics still apply, and they really don't anymore, and they especially don't apply to One Nation, because there's a lot of things which are holding up her vote which aren't related to her ideas or her offerings to the electorate. It's the grievance politics, and those sentiments aren't going away anytime soon.
1: My colleague Sarah Ferguson at 7:30, she quizzed Barnaby Joyce about all of this. And of course, most people would have seen parts of that interview by now, particularly when he yelled at his dog. Leader,
2: but are you really comfortable with where she is taking you?
3: I think, sit down! Sorry, it's a dog.
1: Now, of course, that then went off on social media. Is any of that actually harmful for Pauline Hanson or Barnaby Joyce at this point?
0: I don't think so. And Barnaby is many things, but he's a consummate media performer, and he knows how to get publicity, and he knows how to play to his base. When it comes to his base, he's actually very good at sort of providing them content which they devour. And I must confess, when I saw that clip go viral, I mean, I just saw that as him playing to his base. He just recognised that that was great content to be shared amongst One Nation voters. And, you know, we did a poll recently about the favourability of the ABC as an institution. Amongst One Nation voters, it was net minus 26. So One Nation voters aren't really engaged with the ABC. So any sort of content that he provides of him sort of, you know, seem to be disrespecting or taking the mickey out of the ABC would be, you know, joyously shared by One Nation supporters.
3: I have to apologise for this dog, which has decided to bail up.
2: Don't worry about the dog. Just answer the question.
3: Don't be rude. Don't be rude. Otherwise, this interview will come to a grinding halt, Sarah. So
1: yeah, but, I mean, really, Sarah Ferguson, what she was really trying to get to the bottom of with Barnaby Joyce was whether or not Pauline Hanson was crossing any red lines for him.
0: Yeah, and that's obviously, judging by some of his statements, which are not completely aligned with hers, they seem to be on different him pages of the MAGA playbook. And I think, you know, he has talked about trying to make inroads into the outer suburbs of the capital cities. Whilst One Nation have got a decent-ish primary vote in some of those outer suburban seats, they're not at the moment any real threat of picking them up from Labor. And I think he's very cognizant of the electoral map. And if they're going to be more competitive in some of those seats, you know, Hanson's views need to be sort of moderated.
1: Well, Tony, Pauline Hanson at this business breakfast we mentioned before in Western Australia, I mean, she was saying, yeah, she could be Prime Minister after the next election.
4: If I was ever in that position, which could happen at the next election, to take on the position of being Prime Minister of this country, I could do it. I have no doubt about that.
1: Can she get that sort of support, do you think, in the cities? She might get it in the bush, but can she get it in the cities? Particularly when she's making comments on Brisbane radio, 4BC, of course, about domestic violence. You know, these highly controversial comments all the time.
5: Well, it is wrong, but it's also a two-way street. But I'm not saying that it's just men and women can lose their cool as well.
0: Yeah, it's incredibly difficult to see at the moment. The last MRP we did, which is a seat-by-seat breakdown, like-for-like data, so it's imperfect, but it gives a very good indicative read. It did have One Nation at around 50 seats-ish out of 150. It had the coalition on 12, which is catastrophic, and it had Labor with a bare majority. That was in a median seat range. So they've got a lot of ground to cover if they are going to sort of form government or be a government with a minority coalition support. But at the moment, it's just difficult to see them getting into that urban territory, and most of Australian electorate is urban seats.
1: All right. Well, Tony, as you alluded to before, the more publicity that Pauline Hanson receives, the more scrutiny really she is coming under. The more policy details she puts out there, the more scrutiny. And some voters might not like what they're hearing. As the former Labor MP Bill Shorten said also on 7:30, the past week could really give some voters pause for thought.
6: I think some of the people who are looking to her now are sick of the system and they're hurting, but I think they would be perturbed by, dusting off the bones of a white Australia policy. I think that'll give people pause for thought.
0: I think Bill is right, but when you're talking about what's underpinning the One Nation vote, there's a lot of mood sentiments that we test and track regularly for the Australian Financial Review. And the common one is right direction, wrong track, which we ask, is Australia heading in the right direction or the wrong direction? Mm. At the moment, it's around 54% wrong direction. So a majority of Australians think we're heading in the wrong direction. Mm. We also ask, and it's come out of qualitative research, where respondents, soft voters in marginal seats say, I don't think my children will have it as well as I did. So we tested that. Do you think the next generation will be better off, worse off, or the same as their parents' generation? 63% said the next generation will be worse off than their parents. So that's an entrenched negative mood sentiment out there, a protracted one. And that's really underpinning a lot of One Nation support. And another theme in focus groups that's come up is when you're talking about the federal political system in general, they say just burn it all down. Mm. 15% said burn it all down and start again. Of the One Nation voters, 35% said burn it all down and start again, and another 49% said it needs major change. So that speaks to the One Nation voter, like 84% of them want to burn it all down or want major change. And when we ask One Nation voters, which is now, over a quarter of the electorate, why are you voting One Nation? Yes, some of it is immigration. Around 15% of those voting One Nation say it's because of immigration. But the biggest share of the plurality of voters is a rejection of the two-party system. They feel that the current political model has failed them and they see Hanson as their wrecking ball against a system that no longer works for them.
1: Tony, what about the major party's response then to One Nation at the Labor Party conference? The Prime Minister, Anthony Albanese, not mentioning the party's name, but he did take quite a big swipe at populist politics.
7: All those attention-seeking culture wars imported from overseas, all those trips around the world to talk Australia down, cannot disguise the fact that none of them have anything new or anything positive to offer our country.
1: Does that work, though, just having a go?
0: No, I think both major parties need to define the risk. Mm. And I don't really understand what their strategy is at the moment because there's a bag of votes on the table there. 25% of the electorate, at least, which the major parties can eat into their territory. So I don't know why they're pussyfooting around. What they do need to do is define the risk of Hanson. Now, both major parties are struggling to understand the One Nation voter profile. They're misdiagnosing a lot of the problems and sort of seeing it as just immigration related. And there's a failure of articulating hope for the future from both major parties. They want to see something dramatic in terms of policy offerings. And there's that despair, that entrenched pessimism in the electorate that the major parties need to overcome.
1: Well, Tony, we're still around 2 years out from an election. What do you think? Can Pauline Hanson maintain this sort of momentum, or is there a risk she could become, overhyped? Barnaby Joyce has actually warned against that, against flying too close to the sun.
0: Yeah, I think a lot of it's going to depend on the major parties and how they respond over the next 2 years. I think the floor of the One Nation vote is a lot higher than people think. At the moment, they're polling at least a quarter of the electorate. I suspect that even if they make a lot of missteps along the way and there's better performance from the opposition and better performance from the government, we might see them eating into Labor territory, but I don't think their floor is going to be anything less than the mid to low teens. I don't think we're going to see a 6 and 8% vote share like they got at the last election. I don't think their floor is going to be anything less than 15%, barring any, you know, catastrophic misstep by Pauline Hanson.
1: Tony Barry is a former Liberal Party strategist and director at the Redbridge Group. This episode was produced by Ilaria Brophy and Louise Mylan. Audio production by Sam Dunn. Our supervising producer is Sydney Peed. I'm Sam Hawley. ABC News Daily. We'll be back again on Monday. Thanks for listening.
8: And thanks to the team at News Daily. It's time to check the finance screens now. Australian shares have dropped sharply today off the back of greater uncertainty in the Middle East. The global benchmark Brent crude is trading at $100 a barrel right now. On the local front, the All Ords is down 1.1%. The ASX 200 also down about 1%. One Aussie dollar currently buying 69.7 US cents. In terms of the weather, showers are a risk in Melbourne and Hobart today. It's mostly sunny in Brisbane and Darwin. Clear skies across the other capitals. That's all from me for today. Sarah Dingle will be with you after the news.

0: ABC News with Jono Wakely. Economists say new US tariffs imposed on 60 trading partners, including Australia, are an attempt to implement a blanket import tax on all goods entering the United States that won't be struck down by the courts. The Trump administration claims the 12.5% tariff on imports is a response to forced labor and slavery in the supply chain. It comes on the same day that a temporary 10% import duty expires after the US Supreme Court struck down the so-called Liberation Day tariffs earlier this year. Trade economist at Adelaide University, Dr. Susan Stone, says Australia has already gone to great lengths to crack down on forced labour.
1: Further than many of our trading partners in trying to trace and document and implement strategies to ensure that goods that come in here are not being used with forced labor. So it's really difficult to see why the U.S. would target a country like Australia that has such a vigorous regime in this area.
0: The tariffs were due to have come into effect at 1 minute past the hour. The UN Secretary General Antonio Guterres is calling for diplomacy as clashes between the US and Iran continue to escalate over shipping routes. Iran's state broadcaster says the US has struck multiple locations along the Gulf Coast and the capital Tehran after American President Donald Trump threatened major punishment over Houthi attacks on Saudi tankers in the Red Sea. He also says Iran will bear the financial cost of future attacks on commercial shipping, which Iran's foreign minister has described as an incendiary precedent. Mr. Guterres says the fighting is teetering on the edge of unimaginable.
2: Diplomacy is the only way forward. That has been my clear and consistent message in my ongoing outreach to leaders.
0: A likely case of the deadly H5 bird flu virus has been detected in Queensland for the first time. Chelsea Malunga reports.
3: Queensland Parks and Wildlife Service staff found a dead petrel washed ashore on Moreton Island off Brisbane. Samples have been sent to a CSIRO lab for confirmation after initial testing returned a positive result. Queensland's chief vet, Alison Crook, says surveillance measures are continuing on the island and across the state.
4: There is ongoing detection by our colleagues with their park rangers on these areas.
3: Confirmation of the infection is expected in the coming days. 17 cases of the virus have been detected across the country over the past month, mainly in WA and South Australia.
0: Victim survivors of abuse from members of the Christian Brothers organization will be able to receive compensation following civil claims after the organization announced a payout proposal today. Laura Mayers reports.
5: Last month, the Christian Brothers organization applied for a pause on civil claims against it, arguing it was running out of money to pay victims of child sexual abuse. The moratorium was granted, and lawyers and advocates were calling for closer scrutinization of the Christian Brothers assets and for closely connected Edmund Rice Education Australia to front up the payments. Now the trustees of the Christian Brothers say they have made a proposal to their creditors and to the Supreme Court to ensure Edmund Rice Education Australia will assume responsibility and liability for all current and future legal proceedings.
0: The trustees of the Christian Brothers says the pathway will provide a substantially better outcome for creditors, including victims and survivors of abuse. Gun control advocate Roland Brown says the police minister, Felix Ellis, is hiding from the issue of stolen guns in the Tasmanian community. Tasmania police data shows there were a 50% more robberies involving guns in Tasmania in the year to May, going from 8 incidents to 12. Minister Ellis has stood by his claims that a journalist was victim-blaming by asking a question about whether more guns in the community could mean more thefts and assaults. The question was in relation to a recent alleged violent robbery in which 15 guns were taken. Roland Brown says guns have been stolen in the past year and only 29 have been recovered.
6: Where does the minister think these guns are? And he's hiding from this issue, and that explained his churlish and rather appalling comment directed towards a journalist.
0: And finishing up in sport, AFL CEO Andrew Dillion has condemned Adelaide fans for their persistent booing of Collingwood defender Isaac Quaynor in the Crows' loss to the Magpies last night. Quaynor was the target of a homophobic slur last season, courtesy of Adelaide's Isaac Rankin, who served a 4-game ban over the incident and missed the Crows' final campaign. In a statement, Dillion has described AFL footy fans as some of the most passionate in the world sport, but the targeted booing last night should not have happened and is not what we want to see in our game. Adelaide Football Club CEO Tim Silvers says the behaviour crossed the line and it was inappropriate and not good enough. ABC News.
7: 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Hello, Sarah Dingle with you here on ABC News Radio. Thanks for your company and thanks to Rhiannon Elston for taking you through the last few hours. Making news, the US will hit Australia with fresh tariffs today, 5 months after a court struck down its old tariff regime. Meanwhile, back home...
8: And this is just the construction yard to be able to build the most complex machines that have ever been built in the history of our country.
7: An extra $4.6 billion for the South Australian Osborne Shipyard as part of the National AUKUS defence project. But let's get more on those tariffs now. In the last 5 minutes, new US trade tariffs against Australia and several other nations have already come into effect. The new excise imposes a 12.5% tariff on all Australian exports to the US. The US Trade Department claims Australia is on a list of 54 countries which have, quote, failed to impose and effectively enforce a prohibition on the importation of goods produced with forced labour, end quote. Deputy Prime Minister Richard Marles says the tariffs are unjustified.
9: Grounding this on the basis of forced labour, I mean, forced labour is definitely something which needs to be combated around the world, so we support that objective, but we have laws which are amongst the strongest in the world, and we've been making that point to the Trump administration.
7: Joining us now is New South Wales Anti-Slavery Commissioner Dr. James Cockayne. Welcome back to ABC News Radio.
10: Good to be with you, Sarah.
7: So this is obviously quite a significant move by the Trump administration. What's your immediate response to the news that, as of 5 minutes ago, there are US tariffs on Australian goods?
10: Well, we knew these tariffs were coming. It's been in the offing for some time. And obviously, Australia is not the only country, but one of 54 countries that are being slapped with these tariffs at this point. The effort by the US is designed to try and encourage governments to adopt a ban on the importation of goods that are made with forced labour. And in Australia, the approach that's being taken to prevent forced labour in supply chains is a bit different. The federal government announced just a week or so back that it will be criminalising actions by large companies that fail to prevent modern slavery and forced labour in their supply chains. So putting the onus more on big companies than on customs officials stopping goods at the border.
7: Do you think these new US tariffs take into account the new laws in Australia, which, as you say, are just days old, making it a criminal offence for failing to prevent modern slavery in supply chains? Are they effectively imposing tariffs on us without taking into account that our legal regime has changed?
10: The approach in the US is looking very specifically at one approach, which is the import bans. And the argument there is that Australian firms are at an unfair advantage when they compete with US firms, because Australian firms have access to business inputs coming from overseas that may be made with forced labour, whereas US firms don't have access to those inputs notionally. In Australia, the approach we've taken instead is a due diligence approach, and this is already in place for public buyers buying about 60

0: $1,000 worth of goods here in New South Wales, something I'm charged to help the New South Wales government develop and implement. It's a reasonable steps approach that means that we're looking at preventing modern slavery and forced labour, not only in our offshore supply chains, but actually also when forced labour occurs here in New South Wales or Australia more broadly. So it's really a difference in public policy settings designed to achieve the same outcome that's being argued over here.
1: Well, the Deputy Prime Minister, Richard Marles, we heard just now saying that Australia's forced labour laws are amongst the strongest in the world. Do you agree with that?
0: I do agree with that, but I think there's certainly room for improvement, and I welcome the federal government's announcement last week that it will be introducing strong penalties for those companies that fail to take appropriate steps, reasonable steps, to prevent modern slavery. I think one of the things that needs to be understood here is the federal government is treading quite a fine line between displeasing our largest security partner, the US, that wants to see a particular approach pursued with the import ban, and our largest trading partner, China, which would likely be one of the countries most affected if we did introduce an import ban, given the strength and depth of our trading relationship with that country. The federal government's approach has been nuanced and carefully calibrated, and I think treads that line very effectively.
1: What about the US itself? How prevalent is forced labour in the US?
0: It's quite prevalent. I lived in the US for quite a long time, about 17 years, and there's certainly a high degree of forced labour and what we in Australia call modern slavery in the US. It's arguable that they don't have the same arrangements around due diligence in the US that we do here. So there's also an argument that Australian firms are competing with US firms that have access to certain business inputs in the US that rely on forced labour in a way that we can't here in Australia.
1: So given what you just said and the fact that even the US government's own Department of Homeland Security acknowledges that there is domestic labour trafficking in a number of sectors across the US economy, how much of this move to slap tariffs on 54 nations, including Australia, is hypocritical?
0: Well, I think any effort to stamp out crime, if we say that there are still murders going on, so we shouldn't have a law against murder, that's a bit wrong-headed, if you ask me. It's clear that forced labour continues to exist around the world.
1: I'm not saying that the end is bad. Obviously, forced labour is something that the Australian government, on behalf of its people, has taken very strong steps to crack down on. But is it hypocritical to hit us with tariffs when there is so much forced labour also within the United States itself?
0: No, because the US government isn't taking that position. The US government is saying we have a ban on imports of goods made with forced labour. We want other countries to do the same so that US firms are not at a disadvantage. That's the position they're taking and pursuing. The Australian government is saying, well, we're going to achieve that outcome but through a different method. So that's really where the argument is. But I don't think simply labelling government's hypocritical actually advances us towards the public policy objective of stamping out forced labour.
1: Well, as you said, the US says it's taking this step to impose tariffs on countries like Australia because we don't have a sufficiently strong regime on banning the import of goods made with forced labour. They've also imposed these tariffs on 53 other nations, including Canada. Australia's own National Anti-Slavery Commissioner, Chris Evans, says Canada does have laws banning the import of goods made with forced labour. Is there a serious element of politicisation here? Do you think the US is applying these laws with due regard for what actual legislation in each nation says?
0: The United States has made a distinction between those countries that have no laws to this effect in place, like Australia, and those that do have the laws in place, but by the US assessment aren't yet effectively implementing them. And I believe Canada falls in the latter category. So I think there has been regard by the US to the differences in implementation. I think there's obviously a lot of nuance here in how effective different approaches are. I think the main thing is we want to see everybody taking serious action to address forced labour in supply chains, whatever public policy settings they choose to achieve that outcome.
1: No argument there, Dr. James Cocaine. Thank you very much for joining us here on ABC News Radio.
0: Thank you very much.
1: Dr. James Cocaine is the New South Wales Anti-Slavery Commissioner.

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Sarah Dingle here with you. Making headlines in WA, the Fire and Emergency Services Commissioner Darren Clem says the national Oz Alert warning system must be better and able to reach landlines, which it currently can't. There'll be a test alert of the new system to all compatible mobile phones, smartwatches and tablets around the country on Monday, 2 p.m. Eastern Standard Time. The Australian Federal Police are hoping the description of a child they believe is an alleged abuse victim of a former daycare worker will help identify the... You're listening to ABC News Radio. Sarah Dingle here with you. Making headlines in WA, the Fire and Emergency Services Commissioner Darren Clem says the national Oz Alert warning system must be better and able to reach landlines, which it currently can't. There'll be a test alert of the new system to

0: Eastern Standard Time. The Australian Federal Police are hoping the description of a child they believe is an alleged abuse victim of a former daycare worker will help identify the child. Officers say a photo of the boy was found on a device they seized while investigating Hamish Tate. It depicts him in bluey branded underwear with what appears to be a distinctive mole or freckle. Well, you might have to brace yourself for a bit of hip pocket pain the next time you aim to fill up your tank. Global oil prices have surged back up over the $100 mark for the first time in 2 months as the conflict in the Middle East worsens and a new choke point is emerging for global oil supplies. Donald Trump, however, insists things are going well for the US as it continues to trade missile strikes with Iran. Nick Grimm has the story.
1: Iranian state television shows video of what it says are the latest strikes launched against targets in the Middle East. The United States firing its own barrage against Iranian targets for a 13th day. Footage showing fires near a border crossing with Iraq. Iranian media claiming 2 killed and 11 wounded in the US missile attack. This Iraqi says, "This is a civilian crossing for pilgrims. Why are they being subjected to this bombing?" There's concern too about a new front emerging in the widening conflict. Iranian-backed Houthis in Yemen making good on threats to establish a blockade of Saudi oil shipments in the Red Sea. There have now been attacks on 2 tankers attempting to transit the waterway, another critical pinch point for the global oil trade.
2: We're doing very well against the Islamic Republic of Iran. We're doing extremely well.
1: Making his own threats to punish both Iranians and Yemenis, US President Donald Trump dismissing the now widespread view that Iran has gained the upper hand in the conflict.
2: And I had a newspaper say, they're in stronger position today than they were 4 months ago. No, that's not the truth. 4 months ago, trust me, they were much, much stronger. Okay, I want to give you the non-fake news.
1: And while applause and cheers might have greeted the closing bell on Wall Street, it hasn't been one of the better days for the markets. The price of crude oil jumping above the $100 mark, back where it last was 2 months ago when fears of the global economic fallout first peaked. The reverberations felt across the global economy. This German trader saying, the new inflationary pressures are raising expectations of higher interest rates in Europe in the weeks ahead. And the president of the European Central Bank, Christine Lagarde, also warning the energy shock will lead to modest economic growth.
3: Uncertainty remains high, and the full inflationary impact of the energy shock has yet to play out. Renewed disruption of energy supplies could increase energy prices further and for longer than currently expected.
1: There's this stark warning too from UN Secretary General Antonio Guterres.
4: The situation is getting out of control. The region is being pulled into an ever-widening circle of confrontation.
1: Simon Maybon is a professor in international politics at Lancaster University in the UK.
5: Well, we're already seeing the price of oil shoot up. It's hit over $100 a barrel again. We're seeing insurers putting their prices up with regard to covering the cost of shipping going through these areas. And so that, of course, is going to be passed on to the end user, to the consumers around the world.
6: On this boat, the yeas are 214, the nays are 208.
1: It comes amid a further sign of declining support for the conflict in the United States, with some Republicans backing a resolution to halt US military action in Iran. In effect, it may be little more than symbolic, but it highlights enthusiasm for the war as being chipped away in Congress by questions about how the Trump administration intends to bring the fighting to an end.
5: I would argue that we're not seeing a clear US strategy at all without a clear concerted plan of how to bring about an end to this conflict. And that has really exposed the vulnerabilities of these US plans and the vacuous nature of them. Mm-hmm. I think it's going to require far more measured, far more systematic, strategic and tactical concerted efforts to figure out how to resolve this quagmire without other states, other actors being dragged in.
1: There's trepidation too. The world oil price could yet soar over $120 a barrel. And with Australian petrol prices often climbing a cent a litre, for every

0: extra US dollar spent on the unrefined product, motorists here are being warned to expect a bigger hit at the bowser.
1: Nick Grimm reporting there. To Queensland now, where emergency services are at the scene of a fatal mining accident in Moranbah in central Queensland, which has left one worker dead and another man seriously injured. The mine itself has halted operations for 24 hours. Bryn Wakefield is in Moranbah.
2: One worker dead and another seriously injured in a two-vehicle collision at the Peak Downs mine. We know that a light vehicle was struck by a larger, heavier mining vehicle at about 5 a.m. today. One man being trapped in that light vehicle and unfortunately being declared deceased at the scene. Now, the other man, the other occupant of that vehicle, was taken to Moranbah Hospital initially in a potentially life-threatening condition. Queensland Ambulance Services have downgraded that and have made him now, saying he's now stable, so some good news there. But it has affected a number of people. We know one other person at the scene there suffered a medical episode, another man, and was taken to Mackay Base Hospital. That was about 5:30 a.m. today. And here in Moranbah as well, a lot of people devastated by what's happened. It's a mining town, it's a small town. A lot of people involved with that industry, you know, friends and family there, and people attending the miners' memorial behind me today, laying wreaths, taking a moment just to commemorate the life lost. And as well tonight, a dusk ceremony or memorial just to take a minute of silence and to have lanterns lit in commemoration of this horrible incident. Resources, Safety and Health Queensland will very much be taking the lead on this investigation. They were deployed this morning with assistance from the ambulance services and also the forensic crash unit also working with them. RSHQ generally do take a long-term approach with some of these incidents. They're looking to, I suppose, find solutions for systematic problems within the industry. So they'll be taking time to put together some recommendations, most likely, with this case. And we've heard today as well, the owner of the Peak Downs mine, BHP Mitsubishi Alliance, is actually closing all its mines in central Queensland for 24 hours, just to allow time for that investigation as well. So it's been a long time since the last fatal at this Peak Downs mine. It was in 1986. That was Peter Reynolds. And also in 1974, another incident there, another fatal Athol Parry. So these are incidents that stay long in the mind of people in Moranbah and are commemorated often. So, a real shame and a terrible incident today.
1: That was Bryn Wakefield reporting in Moranbah there. Staying in Queensland, the state has reported a suspected positive case of H5 bird flu after a dead bird was found washed up on Moreton Island in the state's southeast. There have now been 17 positive cases detected across Australia, the majority of them in WA. State political reporter for Queensland, Alex Brewster, has more.
3: This is the 17th case of bird flu seen across the nation, but the first in Queensland. The suspect positive bird was found on Moreton Island about an hour off the coast of Brisbane last night. The dead petrel has now been taken to a lab in Victoria for further testing, but authorities say it's highly unlikely that it will be now deemed a negative test. This is the first positive bird flu case in Queensland, but authorities stress they have been preparing for this for some time. There is a multi-billion dollar poultry industry in the state, and authorities' message to farmers and the general public is now to be vigilant.
1: That was state political reporter Alex Brewster there. Heading overseas, three firefighters have been killed and tens of thousands of people have been evacuated from their homes as wildfires sweep across parts of Italy, France and Spain. Spain has declared a national emergency, while the French President Emmanuel Macron has invoked the EU's civil protection mechanism to ask for help, requesting six aircraft to battle the fires. There's little relief on the horizon as Europe is forecast to face another heat wave. The BBC's Nick Beak has more.
4: Guardia Civil, The Spanish Civil Guard move from house to house, delivering an evacuation order. The flames have already reached this village outside of Madrid.

0: Arriba, arriba, arriba.
1: Officers try to calm an elderly woman. A smoke descends on her home. In France, more than 20,000 people have been evacuated as fire spread there. Around Bordeaux, locals slept out in the open. British tourists are among those being forced to move. Jo Kent is a BBC journalist on holiday with her family, staying at a campsite in the Cap Ferret area.
2: In the last 10 minutes, the police have come round and they've told us that we've got 30 minutes to get out. So now there's a bit of a scramble with everyone here just packing up their cars and making a dash for it.
1: Temperatures of 40 degrees Celsius in parts of southern Europe are fueling the fires. In Italy, 6,000 members of the emergency services are now involved in the operation on the island of Sicily. This wildfire season is already one of the worst of the past 20 years in the EU for the area of land burned. The concern is that we're barely halfway through the summer.
3: That was the BBC's Nick Beak there. Time now to get the latest in sport with Daniel Garb.
4: Thank you. Some breaking news. Socceroos star Christian Volpato has allegedly tested positive to cocaine after being caught speeding 56 kilometres over the speed limit in Sydney. Around 11 o'clock last night, Highway Patrol stopped a BMW while conducting speed enforcement duties on Sydney's Anzac Bridge. The 22-year-old driver was subjected to a roadside breath test, which returned a negative result. Later, around 1 o'clock in the morning, police stopped the same vehicle, which was alleged to have travelled 109 kilometres in a 60-kilometre zone. Volpato was given a roadside drug test, which allegedly returned a positive result for cocaine. His international licence was suspended for 6 months. In relation to any potential suspension for Volpato from this, if there is proof of the allegations, under WADA rules, which FIFA follows, if an athlete can definitively prove that the ingestion of a substance or abuse occurred out of competition and was unrelated to sports performance, which this would be, the standard multi-year ban can be significantly reduced to 1 to 3 months. That, however, is prior to any potential club or domestic league disciplinary action. Volpato plays for Sassuolo in Serie A in Italy. We're not sure if they will take any interest in this matter at all, but it is a concerning story surrounding Socceroos star Christian Volpato, who, of course, burst onto the scene at the World Cup. The Commonwealth Games have been opened in the Scottish city of Glasgow with 257 Australian athletes to compete in 10 sports across the next 10 days. King Charles opened the event with teams representing 74 nations and territories parading through Glasgow's Hydro Indoor Arena. Chef de Mission Patria Thomas is tipping Australia's diverse team for success.
5: I think our youngest team member is 14 and our oldest is in their 70s, making their Commonwealth Games debut. It's really special, and to be in an environment where you have such a variety of people from a variety of backgrounds, it's just fantastic.
4: In the AFL, Geelong captain Patrick Dangerfield will play on in 2027 after signing a one-year contract extension. The 2016 Brownlow medalist has led the club since 2023 after taking over as captain from Joel Selwood. The 38-year-old will draw level with Craig Bradley on the all-time VFL/AFL games played list tonight, when he takes to the field against Melbourne in what will be his 375th match. Meanwhile, Collingwood secured its sixth consecutive win with a 34-point victory against the Adelaide Crows last night. Here's Aaron Bryans.
6: The Crows and Pies were set for another epic chapter in their rivalry to kickstart round 20, but a second-half surge stunned Adelaide, with Collingwood kicking 13 of 16 goals to complete a 10-goal turnaround. In the spotlight all week, the Pies veterans Pendlebury, Sidebottom and Howe starred to move Collingwood within a win of the top six. The night was overshadowed by another incident of poor crowd behaviour, with fans booing Isaac Quaynor after he was the victim of a homophobic slur in 2025. Aaron Bryans, ABC Sport, Adelaide.
4: On that story, Adelaide's coach has expressed his disappointment with sections of Crows supporters who did boo Quaynor during the Magpies' 34-point win. During the week, Adelaide coach Matthew Nix urged fans not to boo and says he's disappointed that the advice wasn't heeded.
7: I mentioned it during the week about why we play footy, why people come to the footy. It's about entertainment. It's about enjoyment, passion. The game's a passionate game, and sometimes we lose our way in that a little. And with the backdrop and the background of leading into this game, it's not ideal.
4: And the Penrith Panthers are currently 4 points clear at the top of the NRL ladder after beating Parramatta 24-18 last night. The Eels scored the first two tries of the game, But the Panthers fought back in the second half, scoring 4-3 despite twice having a player in the sin bin. Panthers forward Liam Martin told ABC Sport, victory is more important.

0: than the performance at this stage of the season?
1: Getting wins is so important, and no matter how you sort of do them, you know, especially this stage of the year, just sort of keep trying to work on improvement areas building into the finals. So, yeah, if we can get those scrappy wins and build a bit of rhythm, then hold us in good stead.
0: Repeating that breaking news, Socceroos star Christian Volpato allegedly testing positive to cocaine last night after being caught speeding 56 kilometres over the speed limit in Sydney. More to come on that story, no doubt.
2: No doubt. Daniel Garb, thank you. Taking a look at the weather in the capital cities this Friday, the 24th of July. In Brisbane right now, 23 and mostly sunny. Fine in Sydney, 18 degrees. 11 and sunny in Canberra, 13 degrees in Melbourne and the chance of a shower. A wet day in Hobart where it's 11 degrees. 12 degrees and overcast in Adelaide. Sunny in Perth where it's 17 and in Darwin, fine and 32 degrees. 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
3: Hi, Sarah. The US Trade Representative has described the latest round of tariffs on dozens of countries, including Australia, as common sense. Australian exports to the US are being hit with a 12.5% tax, replacing the current 10% levy. The US argues Australia has failed to take action to prevent slavery and forced labour in supply chains, allegations the Albanese government rejects. The US military says it's completed a 13th consecutive night of strikes against Iran as it aims to hold Iran accountable and diminish threats to commercial shipping. Iran's air defences have been activated in Tehran and explosions have been reported along the strait in Bandar Abbas and Keshem. US President Donald Trump promised major military punishment for Iran and its Houthi allies after the Yemeni fighters struck two Saudi oil tankers in the Red Sea. He's also warned Iran that damage to ships and cargo would be paid for by Iranian funds frozen by Washington. A woman has been charged with murder in relation to the fatal shooting of a man in Gippsland in Victorian's East more than 2 years ago. Police have been investigating the death of a man found badly injured in Yarram in January 2024. The 53-year-old Cheltenham woman was arrested and interviewed at the time of the incident, but released without charge. Today, the woman has been charged with one count of murder and is due to appear at the Melbourne's Magistrates Court this afternoon. An alleged bikie boss has been charged more than 8 years after a drug bust that sparked the investigation. Police say they found a kilogram of cocaine, five guns and $95,000 cash at a unit in Randwick in 2018. At the time, they identified two people they wanted to speak to, but both were believed to have left the country. This morning, a 37-year-old man was arrested at Sydney Airport by police tasked with targeting the Comanchero motorcycle gang. He's been charged with several offences, including directing a criminal group and drug supply. That's all from the newsroom for now. Thank you, Sarah.
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2: Sarah Dingle with you here on ABC News Radio. Thanks for your company. Making news, South Australian police are investigating the death of a 23-year-old Aboriginal man after he became unresponsive during a police arrest yesterday afternoon. Wildlife experts say a likely case of the deadly H5 bird flu detected near Brisbane is highly significant, but not surprising. And
5: this is a city that has opened its arms to the Commonwealth at a time when the Commonwealth sport movement needed to reinvent itself.
2: The Commonwealth Games get underway tonight in Glasgow after original host, the state of Victoria, pulled out in the face of rising costs. But we start in Queensland. Police have charged a man after he allegedly created and distributed sexually explicit deepfake posters targeting women over a period of 5 years. The posters allegedly featured victims' faces superimposed on the bodies of women performing explicit sexual acts, and also included victims' full names and employment details. Our reporter Joshua McIntosh is in Ipswich with the details.
6: Police say eight women were victims of this alleged behaviour. A few days ago, police raided a property at Cleveland on Brisbane's Bayside where they charged a 52-year-old man. Now, it's alleged he had created using artificial intelligence. These posters, which, as you say, included the faces of numerous Southeast Queensland women and had their bodies superimposed on the bodies of other women engaged in sexual activity. Those posters, it's alleged, also contained the full names, the employment detail, the social media usernames of those women, and also falsely claimed that they were sex workers. Police told us today that those posters were placed in public places around

0: number of those posters which had been printed out. They also found weapons, including three long-arm rifles, firearms, I should say, and also a taser. The man himself was charged with 43 offences, including 27 counts of distributing intimate images and 6 counts of unlawful stalking. Now, we heard from police just a bit earlier today. Detective Acting Inspector Tim Martin told us that those involved are receiving support. Let's have a listen to what he had to say.
1: I haven't ruled out more victims and certainly making an appeal to members of the community out there that if they are aware of any further material such as this, please come forward. Crime Stoppers, local police station, or contact police in any method that you prefer. But yeah, we're not ruling out that there may be more victims given the scope of the offending that we're looking at.
0: The man's also been charged with unlawful stalking. He's been charged as well with weapons offences. So as I mentioned, at that raid at the property on Brisbane's Bayside, police say they uncovered discovered three long-arm firearms and also a taser. The man is due to face court next month as police say their investigations are continuing.
2: That was our reporter, Joshua McIntosh, there. Well, Origin Energy customers are being urged to keep an eye on bank accounts and credit card activity after a data breach. Origin, which has about 4.7 million customers across Australia, has confirmed there has been unauthorised access to some customers' data. That may include names, addresses, dates of birth, phone numbers, and the last 4 digits of a credit card or the last 3 digits of a bank account. The energy retailer is still investigating this alleged hack and is working to understand exactly what has been accessed. So if you're one of the thousands or potentially even millions of Australians who have been impacted, what can you do about it? Stephanie Tonkin is the CEO of the Consumer Action Law Centre and joins us now. Welcome to News Radio.
3: Thanks for having me.
2: Now, Stephanie, that data set that I just read out, how damaging could it be for Origin customers to have this personal information leaked online?
3: Well, I think we saw some of the fallout from previous data breaches, whether it were the telcos or I think Medibank, Qantas. We have an incredible problem in our worldwide and in Australia of scammers using information that they've gained from data breaches and using it to rob Australians of billions of dollars every year. So customers need to be on high, high alert.
2: If Origin determines that someone has been affected, informs a customer that their data has been leaked, what is the first thing that person should do to minimise any potential harm?
3: Well, depending on the information that has been leaked, it may be that you want to take steps to close bank accounts and get cards reissued if there is bank account information leaked. You know, being very careful in terms of communications you may receive, text messages. We see phishing scams from purporting to be banks texting customers and saying there's a problem with your account, it's been compromised, here's the last 4 digits of your credit card, please contact us on this number or click this link. Any sort of message like that I would not be responding to, and go through your app and contact your bank directly yourself. You may receive emails with links. Scammers are expert in using little bits of pieces of information that they can piece together from the web or the dark web and creating a story and building trust in their victims. And then it's when that trust is built that they then attack the person and steal money from them. So being hypervigilant about any communications that you receive, and if bank accounts, again, or credit cards have been leaked, I'd be considering changing those.
2: Okay. Now, what about people who are former customers of Origin? Do we know if this hack includes anyone who may have been with Origin in the past?
3: Well, look, I'm only going off what I'm reading in the news, which is it's about 2 million customers who may have had their information accessed, and there's some reporting

of perhaps it's being sort of used as a ransom by the hackers, but I wouldn't trust that they wouldn't sell it on the dark web as well. So, it's not clear from me from reading the articles whether or not it's former customers. And I think anyway, what you've got is a criminal who's hacked inside of Origin. So I don't know whether you can distinguish when you're inside of the systems past or current customers.

0: pain records for, you know, a number of years as well. So the message is vigilance.
1: What do you make of Origin's response to this hack so far, noting that Chief Executive Frank Calabria issued a public apology in a statement to the ASX yesterday?
0: Yeah, look, I think an apology is very important because it's, yes, there's going to be, people are going to be inconvenienced. There's going to be time taken to change over bank account details and changing passwords perhaps in your accounts and things like that. So there's an inconvenience, but there could be a long tail to this as well in terms of the data information that has been breached. And we're all victims of data breaches, whether we know it or not. And so scammers can piece together all the bits of information that they may have accessed to over the web. And so that's where scams and, you know, on Consumer Action Law Centre's frontline services, we hear about life-changing scams. It may be $5,000 and maybe $500,000 that is stolen from victims who are unsuspecting. But that's the hard end of these sorts of data breaches. So absolutely an apology, but also I think where it's due, there may need to be an offering of compensation as well. If someone has to go to the expense of taking time off work to go into an account or change over their details, then maybe, you know, as well, we need to think about some level of compensation too.
1: Is there any precedent for that, given that there have been a number of high-profile hacks in recent years of consumer data? Is there any legal precedent for compensation?
0: I think I recall from some of the telecommunications breaches, there may have been some level of compensation, but something I think retailers could consider.
1: All right, Stephanie Tonkin, thank you very much for joining us here on ABC News Radio.
0: Thank you.
1: Stephanie Tonkin there, CEO of the Consumer Action Law Centre. The head of a national Jewish organisation has given evidence to the Royal Commission on Anti-Semitism and Social Cohesion about the need for better coordination between law enforcement organisations and the Jewish community. Tali Blickbau from the Dor Foundation says while coordination has improved since the Bondi terror attack, more work is needed to respond to anti-Semitic threats. Bridget Fitzgerald reports.
2: Tali Blickbau was appearing today as in her capacity as CEO of the Dor Foundation, which is an organisation that was launched in 2025 by the former treasurer, Josh Frydenberg, aimed at trying to target anti-Semitism that's been rising in Australia in recent years. Ms. Blickbau gave evidence today about her holding a number of positions in Jewish community organisations and also in her career in law enforcement and intelligence positions. She spoke about the security needs that she has seen rising in her community, in the Jewish community, and the fact that there is a number of threats facing the Jewish community when it comes to anti-Semitism in Australia, namely the convergence of different ideological spectrums when it comes to that threat. So she was talking there about the fact that the Jewish community is targeted by Islamist extremists, also by extremists on the right, right-wing extremists, also conspiratorial extremists, and also some, though she clarified, some on the extreme contemporary left as well. Ms. Dor has actually appeared three times before the commission, and today she spoke about the need for better coordination between authorities, law enforcement authorities, and Jewish organisations.
3: It's not perfect, and if you accept that the level of threat is as severe as what we've discussed, and indeed what ASIO has described in their most recent threat assessment, then it follows that the level of integration and engagement between the Jewish community and the law enforcement and intelligence agencies needs to be sufficiently mature to meet the scale of the threat. And I think in an environment like this, positive communication and cooperation is not necessarily enough. There is a need to formalise and embed those relations.

0: relationships institutionally and organisationally.
1: We've heard today from Assistant Commissioner Martin O'Brien, who spoke from Victoria Police, from the Crime and Counter-Terrorism Investigation Services. He was giving evidence relating to how Victoria Police classify incidents or offences that relate to hate crimes such as anti-Semitism. There has been a bit of a focus on that this week as the Royal Commission has examined security issues within the Jewish community and how the community is coordinating with police to respond. There have been senior officers from Victoria Police, New South Wales and South Australia Police as well, talking about how these kinds of crimes are categorised and how that fits into how quickly police can gather intelligence on the nature of growing threats and how quickly they can respond.
2: Bridget Fitzgerald reporting. Sarah Dingle with you here on ABC News Radio. Thanks for your company. Making headlines, an alleged bikie boss has been charged more than 8 years after a drug bust which sparked the investigation. Police say they found a kilogram of cocaine and five guns at a unit in Randwick in 2018. In South Australia, health authorities are working with patients to reschedule about 20 elective surgeries at Flinders Medical Centre as soon as possible. Emergency department beds were exposed to outdoor insect repellent yesterday. And the Spilt Milk Music Festival will return to Canberra in December. Scottish singer-songwriter Lewis Capaldi is headlining, as is British performer Raya.

0: The medicines regulator has issued a new safety warning for GLP-1-based drugs like Ozempic, saying they could potentially cause a rare eye disorder. The Therapeutic Goods Administration is encouraging people taking GLP-1-type drugs to be aware of any changes to their vision. They say the drugs, taken to treat diabetes type 2 and obesity, have been linked to a rare eye disorder which can cause blindness. Dr. Flora Hugh is an optometrist, clinician, scientist and research fellow at the Centre for Eye Research Australia. Welcome to News Radio.
1: Hi, Sarah. Thanks for having me.
0: Pleasure. So can you explain, first of all, what is this condition which has been linked to GLP-1 drugs?
1: So this condition has a very, very long name, so bear with me as I say it. It's called non-arteritic anterior ischemic optic neuropathy, but for short we call it NION. And so it's a rare eye condition that can cause sudden painless vision loss in one eye.
0: And what is the link between drugs like Ozempic and this loss of vision?
1: Yeah, so it's still unclear, and we have to be clear that it is still a rare occurrence, and GLP-1 agonist drugs have been transformative for a lot of people around the world for their diabetes and for weight loss. But what happens in NION is that you actually have a temporary disruption to blood flow to the eye, specifically to the optic nerve at the back of the eye. And the optic nerve is really important for clear vision. And so without it, it can cause permanent vision loss.
0: Okay.
1: And so what typically happens is that a person will wake up in the morning and will suddenly realise that they've lost vision in one eye. And over the coming weeks, their vision may deteriorate a little bit before it stabilises. But the thing about NION is that we don't currently have any treatments for it. And up to 70% of people don't actually recover vision afterwards.
0: That sounds really quite scary, just suddenly waking up with vision loss. How concerned should people be?
1: So it is a serious eye condition, and so we shouldn't belittle that fact. But at the same time, it is a rare occurrence. So we do know that there are risk factors associated with developing NION, and that does include things like diabetes and sleep apnea and high blood pressure. But at the same time, a lot of these people who have these risk factors are people who take these drugs in the first place. And so we have to really have what's important for people who are taking it is that they are properly informed about the risks and the benefits of being on these drugs. And so this is why it's important that we talk to our doctors, we talk to our GPs, we let them know that we're thinking about taking these drugs and we understand what this means and what kind of risk factors you might have. But we have to understand that it's still a rare occurrence. It's estimated that it's about 1 in 10,000 people that may actually develop NION after being on these medications. And it's really important, and something that people don't think about, is to tell your optometrist or your ophthalmologist that you are taking these medications.
0: Yeah, right,
1: because
0: okay.
1: We're the ones who are going to be checking your eyes, and we want to know that you are taking these things so that we can be sure that you don't have the risk factors involved and the eye risk factors that you might have. But we can also make sure that your vision is good and the health of your eyes good.
0: I've also read, Flora, that men are more at risk of vision loss on GLP-1s than women. Is that correct?
1: So there is some evidence to point to that fact. But in reality, GLP-1s are still a really new drug for the market, and there haven't been a lot of studies, and it's only been in the recent couple of years that some studies have come out looking at mainly American health records to really glean whether a person's vision is changing. But the difficult thing about looking at medical records is that there could be other reasons that a person is actually losing vision as well. For example, a lot of these people who might be on it might be a bit older, so they might have developed things like cataracts, for example. So it can be really hard to tease out exactly whether it's a causative factor that the GLP-1 drugs are the reason why more males or versus more females are actually getting affected.
0: Dr. Flora Hugh, thank you for joining us here on ABC News Radio.
1: No worries. Thank you very much.
0: Dr. Flora Hugh there is an optometrist, clinician, scientist and research fellow at the Centre for Eye Research Australia. Now to a pretty amazing story out of Manchester in the north of England. Dave Green was adopted at birth and grew up never knowing his biological family. Then a chance conversation at work led him to discover that one of his colleagues was actually his long-lost sister. Here's the BBC's Rowan Bridge.
2: Let me introduce Dave Green. He used to drive buses.
3: The last time I drove a bus was 1999. I used to have a motto, it's just nice to be nice.
2: As a supervisor at Manchester Airport bus station, he met Andrea Ramsden.
4: I'd come to fill the vending machines and clean the vending machines.
2: And that's how you got introduced to Dave?
4: Yes, we've...
2: The two struck up a friendship, and that's where this story begins.
3: We were two strangers, and the more discussions we had, the more we realised we had in common. We were having a chit-chat, and I remember putting my arm around her, and she said, oh, she said, we're just like brother-sister, me and you, aren't we? I said, yeah, we look quite good together, don't we? I said, we could be brother-sister, me and you.
4: I'd ask him a question, he'd start talking, and I'd finish his sentence for him.
3: Which, again, was quite uncanny, really.
2: But it was a fateful phone call in 2007 that was going to change everything.
3: Me and my ex-partner, we fostered. This particular day, I was quite distraught because the foster child had to be returned into care. I called her and said, I'm really down today because the foster child's got to go back into care and I feel like I've really let him down because I'm adopted.
4: And I was like, I can't believe you've never told me this in 2 years. I said, well, my brother was adopted. His name was Stuart.
3: To which I replied, OK, my name was Stuart when I was adopted. Stuart Proudlove.
4: And I went, that was his name, Stuart Proudlove.
3: She phoned me back a few minutes later and said, I've spoke to my mum and were you born in Withenshaw, a hospital, on the 24th of March, 1966? I said, I was. And we both cried at this point because we knew what was coming.
4: Told my mum, I said, I think I've found Stuart for you. And she just didn't know what to say. Called Stuart back, Dave. And I said, it's got to be you, it's got to be you. And I did say to him, out of anybody that I know, I would have chose you to be my brother.
2: Dave's mum was 15 when she had him in the 1960s.
3: My mum got two choices, give him up for adoption, or her mum, my grandma, would have brought me up as her own. So I think I was given the best opportunity to have a great life. But what I did find out I was adopted, there was no real sort of urge to find out anything more.
2: Now, back in the 80s, when Dave was driving, buses were a lot cheaper.
3: I'd done this left turn onto Mainwood Road hundreds of times.
2: We're on the number 11 bus, which takes a similar route to the one Dave used to drive. It's one that took on a whole new significance when he drove with Angela to be reunited with his birth mum.
3: The nearer we got, I kept saying, I drive a bus down this route. Oh, my God, I drive a bus along this road. And then we got to mum's house and I said, I drove a bus past this house.
4: I stood back a bit because I really wanted to see me mum and Dave together because it was just something she'd wanted so much and she just couldn't believe it. It was a surreal moment. And then we just all hugged, you know. I couldn't believe that I'd got my brother and my mum together. It was amazing.
3: She made a promise to her mum when she was six that she'd find me. And I remember our mum looking over my shoulder as she was hugging me through the tears, saying, you kept your promise. Sorry. So, yeah, it was a really good time.
0: Dave Green ending that report from Rowan Bridge there. Rather lovely story. Time now to get the latest in sport with Daniel Garb.
5: Thank you. We start with the breaking news in Australian sport, and Socceroos star Christian Volpato has allegedly tested positive to cocaine in Sydney after being caught speeding twice in one night. Around 11 o'clock last night, Highway Patrol stopped a BMW while conducting speed enforcement duties on Sydney's Anzac Bridge. The 22-year-old driver was issued an infringement notice and was subjected to a roadside breath test, which returned a negative result. But later, at around 1 o'clock in the morning, police stopped the same vehicle, which was alleged to have been travelling at 109 kilometres per hour in a 60 zone. Volpato was given a roadside drug test, which allegedly returned a positive result for cocaine. His international licence was suspended for 6 months. People curious about any potential penalty that may be related to this matter. Under WADA rules, if an athlete can definitively prove that the ingestion of a substance of abuse occurred out of competition and was unrelated to sports performance, which this would be, the standard multi-year ban can be significantly reduced to 1 to 3 months. That, however, is prior to any potential club or domestic league disciplinary action. This is a big story unfolding in relation to Socceroos star Christian Volpato, who of course burst onto the scene at the World Cup. Australian swimmer Kyle Chalmers is welcoming Gina Rinehart's offer of cash bonuses for medals and world records in the pool at the Commonwealth Games. The mining magnate will provide the same bonuses she did at the 2024 Olympics. $20,000 for a gold medal, $15,000 for silver, $10,000 for bronze, and 30,000 for a world record. Australia is among the 74 nations and territories who were involved in the opening ceremony this morning. Chalmers says the cash will provide added incentive.
6: I'm not going to say that it's not a good thing. I'm super grateful to obviously have the support of CGA to get us here, but to be able to have some medal incentive that gives us a lot more purpose and reason. Otherwise, you get a medal and the uniform.
5: North Queensland Cowboys co-captain Tom Dearden has been ruled out of tomorrow night's NRL derby against the Broncos. The star halfback only returned last week from a long layoff but suffered a fresh knee injury. He'll be sidelined for several weeks. Coach Todd Payton said Dearden is deeply frustrated by the latest setback.
7: He's itching to get out there. He's missed an Origin series. We've played seven games without him. To have him back for a week and for him to miss the next three, yeah, he's disappointed, but he's also pretty pragmatic about what needs to happen, and he's going after his rehab.
5: In the AFL, Collingwood's 34-point win over Adelaide last night has been marred by crowds booing Magpies defender Isaac Quainer. Quainer was the target of a homophobic slur from Adelaide's Isaac Rankin in a game last year that resulted in a four-game ban for the Star Crow that stretched into the final series. The boos from large sections of the crowd began at the very start of the game, leaving players and Magpies coach Craig McRae puzzled.
8: I teach my children that we don't boo. We show respect to all people. It's a fascinating narrative around why they would boo him. My understanding was a victim of a homophobic slur, and he's getting booed for that. It's a fascinating world we live in.
5: One of North Melbourne's brightest young stars, Finn O'Sullivan, has signed a two-year contract extension, already contracted for next year. O'Sullivan's new deal ties him to North Melbourne until at least the end of 2029. The 20-year-old midfielder has been a mainstay in the North Melbourne side since being selected with pick two in the AFL draft in 2024. Crucially, the new contract helps keep him away from the incoming club Tasmania ahead of their entry into the competition in 2028. And Aussie Lucas Herbert has carried on his excellent form. He has a three-shot lead after the first round of the LIV Golf events in England. Herbert fired a course record, finishing with an eagle and nine birdies in an 11-under-par round of 61. The 30-year-old finished sixth at the Open Championship last week, his best finish in a major, after tying the record for the lowest round in a major with 62 in the second round, Lucas Herbert. So he's still going well. That's all in sport for now.
0: Daniel Garb, thank you. Taking a look at the weather in the capital cities in Brisbane, 22 degrees at the moment, 17 in Sydney and 11 in Canberra. In Melbourne, 13 degrees right now, 11 in Hobart, 12 degrees in Adelaide, 17 degrees in Perth at the moment, and in Darwin, 31 degrees. A wet day in Hobart, chance of a shower in Melbourne, dry elsewhere. Time now for 5 minutes of news.

0: ABC News with John O'Akley. Increased tariffs will be imposed on Australian imports into the United States from today. The Trump administration has announced a new 12.5% tariff on 60 trading partners, the same day his 10% so-called Liberation Day tariffs come to an end. The administration says the move is in response to forced labour and slavery in the supply chain. Trade economist at Adelaide University, Dr. Susan Stone, says the Trump administration is looking for a method of imposing blanket tariffs on imports into the US that won't get overturned by the courts.
1: Trump, as you know, really likes tariffs. He thinks that they're an effective way to raise revenue. He's been casting around, and as we know, there's been several attempts that have been shown to be illegal and blocked through the courts.
0: Iranian Foreign Minister Abbas Araghchi says U.S. President Donald Trump's threat to use frozen Iranian assets to pay for damage to ships and cargoes would set a dangerous international precedent. Earlier, Mr. Trump said that any and all damages to cargo ships would be paid for with Iranian money. It comes as the U.S. wraps up a 13th straight night of attacks on Iran, with Iranian media reporting multiple explosions across the country. An environmental scientist says it's no surprise that Queensland is believed to be dealing with its very first case of the dangerous H5 bird flu strain. The CSIRO is running urgent double checks on a dead migratory bird that was found washed up on Moreton Island near Brisbane. Bond University researcher Daryl McPhee says the real danger will hit when the weather starts to warm up.
2: It was probably inevitable that bird flu would occur. There's great concern about when the migratory shorebirds, the bulk of the migratory shorebirds, return back into Moreton Bay, which will be about September. So that's of concern, and many of those are listed threatened species.
0: The Royal Commission on Anti-Semitism has been told that radical groups are converging their shared hatred of Jewish people. Georgia Lenton-Williams has the details.
3: Inaugural CEO of the Door Foundation, Tali Blickblau, has told the Royal Commission on Anti-Semitism and Social Cohesion that Australia's Jewish community is facing an unprecedented security threat as extremist groups converge on a shared hatred of Jews. She listed four radical ideologies: Islamic extremism, the extreme far right, fringe elements of the far left, and conspiracy movements. Ms. Blickblau, who has been involved with Jewish community security groups and New South Wales law enforcement, also said multiple threat actors like domestic and foreign terrorist organisations are working with those groups.
0: South Australia Police says it's investigating the death of a 23-year-old Aboriginal man after he became unresponsive during an arrest yesterday afternoon. They say the man from the state's remote APY lands was armed with a piece of wood, was behaving in a disorderly way, and damaging vehicles around West Terrace in the CBD. Assistant Commissioner Ian Parrott says the man dropped the wood after police challenged him. He says a struggle ensued after they attempted to arrest him and he became unresponsive once handcuffed shortly after.
4: At which time, police immediately rendered assistance, including CPR, which was soon followed by the paramedics and SA ambulance, who also administered CPR. But tragically, we were not able to revive this person, who died at the scene.
0: The man's death will be reported to the coroner and will also be the subject of a police commissioner's inquiry. Canberra's drug checking service, CanTest, says a second expected cocaine sample it's tested this month has been identified as heroin. The service says the discovery follows recent concern in New South Wales and Victoria over heroin being present in drugs sold as cocaine and methamphetamine. A school employee on the Gold Coast has been charged after allegedly using artificial intelligence to generate illegal material on a workplace computer. Heloise Vias has more.
5: Police allege a 73-year-old man who worked at a school in Arundel used AI to create explicit photos of staff and students on a work laptop. Police charged the man with four child exploitation material offences on Thursday. The charges come after a nine-month investigation prompted by a report in October last year about the alleged misuse of a restricted computer by a school employee. The 73-year-old is the second Queensland man this week to be charged over the creation of explicit AI images. He's expected to face Southport Magistrates Court next month.
0: And Socceroos star Christian Volpato has allegedly tested positive to cocaine after being caught speeding 56 kilometres over the speed limit in Sydney. Around 11 o'clock last night, Highway Patrol stopped a BMW coupe while conducting speed enforcement duties on Sydney's Anzac Bridge. The 22-year-old driver was subjected to a roadside breath test, which returned a negative result. Later, around 1 o'clock in the morning, police stopped the same vehicle, which was alleged to have travelled 109 kilometres in a 60-kilometre zone.
6: You're listening to ABC News Radio. Hello, Sarah Dingle with you here on ABC News Radio. Thanks for your company. Making news, the Australian Chamber of Commerce and Industry CEO Andrew McKellar says new tariffs imposed on Australian imports into the US are completely unjustified. In Queensland,
7: one of the most frightening statistics is that 72 reports, the highest sector number, came from the early childhood education and care sector.
6: Hundreds of complaints have been made in the first weeks of Queensland's new system for reporting harm and abuse to children. And in the ACT, police say a house fire in Canberra's north this morning is being treated as suspicious. But first, let's get more on those tariffs now. The Australian government has lodged an official objection to new 12.5% US tariffs on Australian exports. Australia is not the only one being targeted by those tariffs. There are 53 other nations affected. The US is arguing it's imposing the new levy because trading partners have failed to end forced labour and modern slavery. But experts suggest that is a guise and that the president is simply trying to replace the tariffs struck down by the US Supreme Court earlier this year. Tanya Dendrinos reports.
8: As one set of tariffs expire, new tariffs come into play. The United States Trade Representative Jamieson Greer explained the rationale on CNN.
9: For over 100 years, the United States has had a law on the books prohibiting the import of goods made with forced labour. This is common sense, and we've enforced this law to prohibit it.
8: And with a 12.5% tariff being imposed here, Australia is seemingly not doing enough, according to America. The US Trade Representative's investigation concluding Australia and 54 other economies failed to impose and effectively enforce a prohibition on the importation of goods produced with forced labour. Richard Marles is the Deputy Prime Minister.
10: Grounding this on the basis of forced labour, I mean, forced labour is definitely something which needs to be combated around the world, so we support that objective, but we have laws which are amongst the strongest in the world, and we've been making that point to the Trump administration.
8: That notion echoed by the Trade Minister, Don Farrell, who says the government is disappointed in the decision.
11: We continue to maintain that these tariffs are unjustified. Australia is a country that deals with the issue of modern slavery seriously. We will continue to argue very strongly for the removal of these tariffs.
8: Bruce Wolpe, a senior fellow at the United States Studies Centre, says this is about the president getting what he wants.
12: This is an extension of the trade war that started on the Liberation Day tariffs that were declared illegal by the Supreme Court. He's found another mechanism. It'll go to the courts again. But Trump is clear. Every country that trades with the U.S. is going to suffer because he wants that money coming into the United States.
8: Professor Justine Nolan is the director of the Australian Human Rights Institute at the University of New South Wales. While she acknowledges the tariffs are about raising income, she says Australia does have more work to do when it comes to the current Modern Slavery Act.
13: Last week, the government announced proposed new reforms to strengthen the enforcement of our Modern Slavery Act, including the introduction of potential criminal liability for companies that import goods made with forced labour. This seems to be a response to US pressure in relation to that. So if Australia goes through and makes those amendments to the law, our law will be significantly strengthened. But in its current form, it is not the strongest form in the world.
8: Dr. Susan Stone is the Chair of Economics at Adelaide University. She explains what will be impacted by the new 12.5% tariff.
1: From Australia's perspective, services are not being effective, which is good. 20% of our exports are in services, and the US is our second biggest market there, so that should continue unimpeded.
8: And when it comes to the affected goods, Dr. Susan Stone says there's a long list of exemptions.
1: Goods that would cause significant disruptions to domestic supply chains. So we see all kinds of exemptions in this list, including some aircraft parts, which may help our exporters to the U.S. market of those goods. It includes some wood products. There's 55 pages.
8: Alongside the federal government, the Business Council of Australia lodged an official objection to the US, saying additional tariffs are likely to impose unnecessary costs on American businesses and consumers, while being unlikely to materially advance the objective of eliminating forced labour.
6: Tanya Dendrinos reporting. The federal government says that the new tariffs being imposed by the US are disappointing. That comes as day two of the ALP's national conference is underway today in Adelaide. National Affairs correspondent Jane Norman is there.
14: The tariff announcements really landed like a thud on the second day of this ALP conference. So this wasn't surprising because the US had, of course, flagged this a couple of months ago, but it has been bitterly disappointed that these tariffs have been imposed at a higher rate. Now, for Australia's exporters, we potentially lose a bit of competitive advantage here because most of our exports had been subject to a 10% tariff. Now it's 12.5%, so we don't have the lowest tariff rate, although Don Farrell, the Trade Minister, says that our top three exports, being copper, gold and beef, remain tariff-free. But these imposition of these tariffs from the beginning was in breach of the Australian-US Free Trade Agreement. Australia doesn't impose any tariffs on the US, and so that is the basis for this argument that these tariffs are simply unjustified. And on the issue of whether there is slavery in Australia's supply chains, or this idea of Australia not doing enough to eliminate forced labour, well, the government says that that's really just a furphy. Australia has strong anti-slavery provisions, and the belief within government is that this is just another the way of Donald Trump finding legal avenues to impose tariffs and pursue his tariff agenda with other countries. Here's how the Trade Minister, Don Farrell, responded earlier this morning.
11: Look, can I say how disappointed we are in the decision of the United States Trade Representative to increase tariffs on some Australian products going into the United States. We do not believe it was justified. We believe that amongst all of the countries in the world, Australia does take the issue of slavery, modern slavery, seriously, and will continue to do that. But we think, and we believe, the Albanese government believes that this imposition of higher tariffs on Australia is completely unjustified, and we will continue to lobby the United States Trade Representative to remove all tariffs on Australian goods.
15: So you're there for the ALP conference. Jane, what's top of the agenda for today?
14: Sure, it's day two today. Look, there are actually some interesting amendments to the national platform being debated today. What's sort of important to note is that there is this big 125-page national platform for Labor, and the amendments and the policies and priorities that are in this ultimately guide, or the idea is for it to guide, government policy. Now, the amendments that we understand to move today, there was a suggestion that there might be a fight over gambling, a push to strengthen the language on gambling. Well, a fight has sort of been avoided because an agreement has been put on an amendment which would effectively ensure that the government strengthens the powers of the relevant national regulators. So that, so the wording of the platform will be strengthened on that. There'll also be an amendment moved on voluntary assisted dying. Delegates expecting to agree on a motion that'll push the government to remove legal barriers to accessing voluntary assisted dying over telehealth. And a motion just passed a moment ago pushing Labor to basically take ownership of renewable energy projects to help heavy industry that's currently struggling with high power prices. So there's some of the amendments that we're expecting today on the second day of the conference.
6: That was National Affairs correspondent Jane Norman speaking there with Roz Childs. You're listening to ABC News Radio. Sarah Dingle here with you, making headlines. A man has been arrested following a series of alleged sexual assaults in Melbourne's southwest, including one at a local school. Police are investigating whether the incidents are linked and will interview the 39-year-old man who was arrested this morning. In Canberra, the drug checking service CanTest says a second expected cocaine sample it's tested this month has been identified as heroin.

0: oil has surged beyond the US $100 a barrel mark for the first time in 2 months, with fears it will send fuel prices skyrocketing once again. This latest price surge follows attacks by Houthi militants on Saudi tankers in the Red Sea and a 13th consecutive day of strikes between the US and Iran. So how will this affect Australians at the Bowser? Dr. Lurion De Mello is an economist and senior lecturer at Macquarie University with expertise in petrol prices and crude oil. He joins us now. Welcome to News Radio.
1: Thank you, Sarah. Thanks for having me.
0: So, Dr. De Mello, while it may only have just come through that $100 a barrel is the current price of Brent crude oil, prices have been heading upwards for about 2 weeks now, which coincides, of course, with fighting between the US and Iran, despite an alleged MOU on a ceasefire. Have these latest price hikes for Brent crude already filtered through to fuel prices here in Australia?
1: I think we haven't felt the full brunt of that new increase in oil prices. Most of the oil prices that have, and the petrol prices that have been going up have been mainly due to the fuel excise adjustment. But I've noticed over the last 2 or 3 days, the prices have gone up by 5 to 6 cents for petrol. And some petrol stations have increased their diesel by 10 to 15 cents. So this is a bit concerning, but I think if the tensions keep escalating, I think we're going to see further uptick in petrol prices and diesel prices in Australia.
0: And would those smaller price increases that you've noticed be an emotive response to what we see happening with the price of Brent crude? Because surely we already have supplies for a number of days onshore. Fuel retailers would have them stockpiled.
1: Yes. Look, it's we focus on the Brent crude price, but the main thing we need to focus here is the Saudi oil that's being exported at the moment out of the Red Sea. And a lot of it has been going into refineries into South Korea, also heading into China. And also some Malaysia has also increased its oil imports from Saudi Arabia. So this has like a knock-on effect. And if that supply is threatened, that's going to kind of, you know, it's going to feed into to the prices that are coming here, because we are importing the fuel from South Korea, from Singapore, from Malaysia, from Brunei. So this has like a ripple effect, in the expectation that, you know, prices are going to go up even more.
0: Mm. Dr. De Mello, we were told earlier in this US-Israeli war in Iran that as bad as the blockade of the Strait of Hormuz was, we still hadn't felt the full impact of it on our domestic economy here in Australia, that it would take a while to sort of filter through. Have we started to feel that yet, or is there a further shock still to come?
1: Yeah, look, it's we kind of, you know, weathered through the storm, if you want to say that, because although oil was cut out because of the Strait of Hormuz, a lot of oil from America went into refineries into Japan, went into refineries into South Korea. The Singapore started importing a lot of oil from Russia. India import a lot of oil from Russia, from Venezuela. So alternative supplies have been kind of, you know, connected to these key refining centers. So for me, you know, it's you know, that the Saudi impact, I think, is not going to be as big as what we have experienced when the first Iran war started.
0: And we know that in Australia, we have been somewhat cushioned from the impact of all these shocks, not only because the federal government has been going out and scooping up what, you know, additional fuel and fertiliser it can on the market, but also because of cuts to the fuel excise. That cut to the excise has been halved, so we're no longer prices have gone up because of that. And we know that the government has said the cut to the excise will end on the 2nd of August. Would you expect a large increase in prices at the Bowser to come in the next week or so? Because we are at the tail end of July almost.
1: Yeah, look, when the first adjustment that was made back to 16 cents, a lot of the independent petrol stations did not increase their prices straight away. And so they've just started to increase.

0: it over the last week and a half. So I'm not expecting a huge jump in prices. As long petrol is, you know, 91 is around the $2 mark, I think it will be okay. But if 91 fuel goes into that $2.10, $2.20 range, that's going to really impact the pockets of the public.
1: And is it likely the federal government will have to go out again to the neighbourhood, at cap in hand, you know, to do a deal with our neighbours for extra supplies of fuel and fertiliser? And if so, is there less to be had given that they've already done that once?
0: Yeah, look, I don't think that had a huge impact. I think countries like Singapore, South Korea, even though they imposed, South Korea imposed a lot of local restrictions on driving and so forth, but they still met their export requirements. And if you look at the current supply chain coming into Australia, it's gone back to the good old days before the war, right? We don't see any diesel coming in from America like it did in the whole month of April. So South Korea still, you know, is importing a lot of oil from America, and this oil is very good to make petrol. So for me, the worry is not so much on the petrol, but it's on the diesel side. And diesel has jumped quite a bit, and that's very concerning.
1: We know that diesel is crucial for our primary producers, for freight. But on the consumer side of things, demand and sales of EVs have jumped in response to this crisis. Do you expect, I mean, you know, there's been a huge increase in the sales of EVs in Australia compared to this time last year even, but do you expect that only to continue rising with news of more shocks out of this conflict in the Middle East?
0: Yeah, look, I think that trend is going to continue, and it's a welcoming sign that we have some sort of diversity, you know, moving away from petrol vehicles into EVs. So that trend's going to continue, but for me, I think the inflationary impacts from diesel, this is the most concerning, because this is where, you know, if people look at their grocery bills over the last 2 or 3 months, I'm sure they've noticed, you know, everything going up in price because, you know, the cost of transporting goods to the supermarkets, you know, that has a huge impact. I think we can control our driving to a certain extent, or we can look at EVs as an alternative. But at the end of the day, you know, we need to get our goods moving. We, you know, the agriculture relies on diesel, and this is where the inflationary impact tends to be a lot more than the hit to the pocket when you're putting petrol in your vehicle.
1: Mm. Dr. Lurian De Mello, thank you very much for joining us here on ABC News Radio.
0: Thank you.
1: Dr. De Mello there is an economist and senior lecturer at Macquarie University with expertise in petrol prices and crude oil. Overseas lawmakers in the US want to give the US government the ability to quickly shut down artificial intelligence tools in the event that they pose a threat to the public. Congressman Ted Lieu, a Democrat, and Congressman Nathaniel Morin, a Republican, have introduced a bill named the AI Kill Switch Act on Thursday. The bipartisan proposal came after the technology startup Hugging Face was hacked by OpenAI tools, which went rogue during a test. You might remember we covered this on ABC News Radio Drive a couple of days ago. Hugging Face's co-founder Thomas Wolfe told the BBC that the incident is a wake-up call for the industry.
2: This is going to be one of the most common type of cyber attack we'll see. We've increasingly had more and more complex tools that enable hackers to attack more and more complex systems. And the goal has always been we need to match the defense.
1: Max Corbridge is a former computer hacker turned CEO and co-founder of Secure Agentix, who specialises in AI and security. He explains how the AI agents could go rogue.
3: It is worth calling out that OpenAI intentionally disabled some of the safeguards which would normally stop models from taking some of these actions in order to try and get a full assessment of how capable it really was. So this is not the most realistic scenario for everyone's agents that they're using today. We've seen this playing out many times. It's the idea of what we call reward hacking, where when you give a task, you need to be very prescriptive about exactly what is allowed and what is not allowed, because when you have an infinite number of attempts to try something and a lot of creativity, as these systems do, they're able to then find routes that we didn't anticipate or have really built safeguards around either. The idea of an AI agent not having the cognizant sort of awareness to know that going across the internet and hacking into production systems is going to be something which it shouldn't be doing. And indeed, this is something that we're seeing playing out, not just in these scenarios, but in others, where agents and sort of the AI systems don't really understand what it is that they should be doing, what it is they shouldn't be doing. And that sort of human oversight of, you know, maybe this is something I should now pause, isn't there, especially when you give them very strict kind of goals, which we did in this case. So I would say it's probably somewhere in the middle. Definitely something to be concerned about, just because we've seen now OpenAI, who you would imagine to be the sort of people who know best how to control agents, clearly show that that's not the case. And although this was a model without the guardrails on, this was never what the intentional of the assessment which they put it through was, and it's now obviously made headline news. So it's not a good look for them. But at the same time, this isn't the scenario which every single agent out there in the world is going to start doing tomorrow.
1: Max Corbridge speaking with the BBC's Lewis Vaughan-Jones. Time now to get the latest in sport with Daniel Garb.
4: Thank you. We start again with the big breaking news in Australian sport today. Socceroos star Christian Volpato has allegedly tested positive to cocaine in Sydney after being caught speeding twice in the one evening. Around 11 o'clock last night, Highway Patrol stopped a BMW while conducting speed enforcement duties on Sydney's Anzac Bridge. The 22-year-old driver was issued an infringement notice and was subjected to a roadside breath test, which returned a negative result. But later, at around 1 o'clock in the morning, police stopped the same vehicle, which was alleged to have been travelling at 109 kilometres per hour in a 60 zone. Volpato was then given a roadside drug test, which allegedly returned a positive result for cocaine. His international licence was suspended for 6 months. FIFA follows WADA laws pretty strictly. And for those who are curious about a potential suspension, if there is any in relation to this matter, under WADA rules, if an athlete can definitively prove that the ingestion of a substance of abuse occurred out of competition was unrelated to sports performance, of which this would fit the case, the standard multi-year ban, which can occur in football, can be significantly reduced to 1 to 3 months. That, however, is prior to any potential club or domestic league disciplinary action. Volpato plays for Sassuolo in Serie A in Italy. In better news for Australian football, Sydney FC midfielder Paul Okon Jr. has signed with German Bundesliga club FC Köln. The 21-year-old was a standout performer for the Socceroos at the recent World Cup, making his way into the starting 11 for that opening game against Turkey and providing the assist for the Nesteri Irinkunda goal in that 2-0 triumph. He only made his professional debut for the Sky Blues a year ago in the A-League. Okon played 30 games for Sydney FC and was named Player of the Season. Sydney FC described the transfer to the German top division club as a multi-million dollar deal. The 2026 Commonwealth Games are underway. Australia is among 74 nations and territories who took part in the opening ceremony in the Scottish city of Glasgow. Australia was led out by flag bearer Nina Kennedy and baton bearer Tim Hodge at the event's curtain raiser, and will be represented by 255 athletes in 10 sports across 10 days of competition. Australia's chef de mission, former swimmer Patria Thomas, says she is confident of a strong showing.
5: Our team's looking fantastic. You know, we've got some really established champions, world beaters on our team, and we've got some amazing young talent coming through, and I'm just excited to see what they can all do. So it's not going to be easy to top that medal tally, but all we ask is that our athletes do the very best that they can.
4: In the NRL last night, Penrith moved 4 points clear at the top of the table with a hard-fought win over Parramatta at Western Sydney Stadium. Here's Andrew Moore.
6: The hometown Eels burst out of the blocks with two tries in the opening 13 minutes. Firstly, Mitch Moses chasing through a Ronald Volkman kick to score, and then Jack Williams burst straight through the defence. It was 12-0 Parramatta, but Penrith did fight back with a Casey McLean try midway through the first half. 12-6 Eels at halftime, and for the most part, Penrith did dominate the second half. Tries to Liam Henry, Liam Martin, and a record-breaking 26th try on the season, Tom Jenkins becoming Penrith's all-time leading try scorer for an individual year. He scored in the 68th minute, and in the end, the Panthers win 24-18. Andrew Moore, ABC Sport, Sydney.
4: And Adelaide Crows coach Matthew Nix has expressed his disappointment with some sections of Crows supporters who booed Collingwood's Isaac Quaynor during the Magpies' 34-point win in the AFL last night. Last year, Quaynor was the victim of a homophobic slur made on the field by Adelaide's Isaac Rankin. That resulted in a 4-game ban for the Crow that stretched into the finals. Nix urged fans not to boo during the week and says he's disappointed the advice wasn't heeded.
7: I mentioned it during the week about why we play footy, why people come to the footy. It's about entertainment. It's about enjoyment, passion. The game's a passionate game, and sometimes we lose our way in that a little. And with the backdrop and the background of leading into this game, it's not ideal.
4: Okay, that's all in sport for now.
1: Daniel Garb, thank you. Taking a look at the weather in the capital cities, a wet day in Hobart, chance of a shower in Melbourne, dry in the other capitals. 22 degrees in Brisbane right now, 17 in Sydney, 11 in Canberra. In 21 degrees in Brisbane, 11 in Hobart, 13 degrees in Adelaide, 18 in Perth, and in Darwin, 32 degrees. 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
8: Cheers, Sarah. The Trump administration is levelling a 12.5% tariff on 60 trading partners, including Australia, over what it says are concerns about forced labour and slavery. The Australian government has rejected those concerns, saying they take modern slavery very seriously. It comes on the same day as a temporary 10% tariff expires after American President Donald Trump's so-called Liberation Day tariffs were ruled illegal by the US Supreme Court. A man has been arrested following a series of alleged sexual assaults in Melbourne Southwest, including one at a local school. Police say a man armed with a knife broke into a home on Whitsunday Drive in Hoppers Crossing before sexually assaulting a woman yesterday morning. Today, a woman was followed into a nearby school before police say she was sexually assaulted by a man around 7 o'clock this morning. A crime scene has also been established at a home on Branton Road after its occupant reported a burglary overnight. Police are investigating whether the incidents are linked and will interview the 39-year-old man who was arrested this morning. Wildlife experts say a likely case of the deadly H5 bird flu detected near Brisbane is highly significant, but no real surprise. A dead seabird was found washed up on Moreton Island last weekend. An initial positive test for the virus has been sent to the CSIRO for confirmation. 17 cases have been detected across the country in the past month. And a court has ruled an affidavit sworn by Carl Sanderlands can be used as evidence in the wrongful termination case between Jackie O. Henderson and ARN Media. The federal court heard Mr. Sanderlands and his associate Bruno Bruchet signed the affidavits immediately after he settled his own dispute with the ARN Media for damages valued at around $14 million. Justice Angus Stewart dismissed a submission to exclude Mr. Sanderlands' affidavit from the ongoing proceeding. That's all from the newsroom for now. Have a good afternoon, Sarah.
1: Thanks, John Wakeley. You too.
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1: Sarah Dingle with you here on ABC News Radio. Thanks for your company. Making news, Socceroos star Christian Volpato has allegedly tested positive to cocaine after being caught driving 56 kilometres over the speed limit in Sydney. Also,
10: this imposition of higher tariffs on Australia is completely unjustified.
1: The Australian government says new tariffs imposed by the US don't make sense. And the Philippine Coast Guard is accusing its Chinese counterpart of firing water cannon at government vessels near a disputed shoal. But first, US President Donald Trump says he is close to deciding whether to launch a massive attack against Iran, which would be larger than any in the war so far. Earlier this morning, US Central Command announced it had launched another round of strikes against Iran. Speaking to the news outlet Axios, President Trump earlier said Washington would hold Tehran responsible for the actions of the Houthis in Yemen after the Iran-backed movement attacked two Saudi oil tankers in the Red Sea on Wednesday. The threat to this vital export route used by the Saudis to bypass the Strait of Hormuz has raised the stakes in this conflict, sending the price of Brent crude oil once again above US $100 a barrel. UN Secretary General Antonio Guterres says the crisis in the Middle East is spiralling out of control.
11: When parties prioritise military solutions over negotiated settlements, civilians pay the heaviest toll. We see this on full display in the Middle East, with devastating consequences in the region and across the globe. The situation is getting out of control. It's teetering on the edge of the unimaginable. One crisis feeds another, one escalation triggers the next.
1: The BBC's Jeremy Bowen breaks down the state of play in the region.
12: At the beginning of this escalation 12 days ago, there was a lot of talk that maybe both sides were trying to bolster their negotiating position with a show of force. But the problem with these escalations is that things can go out of control. And at the moment, if you look at everything that's going on all around the place, Strait of Hormuz, Bab al-Mandab, it feels like it's spinning a rather out of control. And that's also exacerbated by Donald Trump at first making a deal with Saudi Arabia and then putting in this condition of recognizing Israel, something that the Saudis have always linked to a Palestinian state, and that which is not happening at the moment. So there's this sense, I think, that there's no one really in charge of the pace of events in the crisis. And that is a dangerous thing. Now, big question. Does it escalate further? Donald Trump has been threatening that it could escalate further in a big way. Or do they find, do the mediators, do others find a way of slowing it down, getting together, talking again? But the difficulty is, what do they talk about? Because they had this memorandum of understanding with various rather ambiguously drawn clauses in it, and that didn't work out.
1: That was the BBC's Jeremy Bowen. Coming back home, we all know that mobile coverage outside the major metros in this country can leave a lot to be desired. Recently, Australia's major telcos were forced to publish more detailed mobile phone coverage maps so that consumers could be better informed when choosing a provider. But mobile users have been contacting the ABC saying those maps still aren't accurate. Lauren Pezze has the report.
13: Helen Wood and her husband are thrilled to be moving from Melbourne to Bairnsdale in regional Victoria.
14: I've got room to do my painting, I've got my music room, I've got everything I need. My husband's got his room dedicated to his hobbies, and I'm really looking forward to the next, well, I've told the kids I'm going to live to 100.
13: But she says the stress of moving was amplified when they discovered they didn't have the mobile phone coverage they expected.
14: I factored it in based on the maps that the telcos provide, and that was 4 and 5G coverage for the area. We purchased, we moved in, and discovered we have absolutely no coverage, none.
13: The three network providers, Telstra, Optus and TPG, were forced to publish coverage maps to new standards last month, highlighting a scale of quality from good, moderate, basic to no coverage. Telstra's map predicts Miss Wood Street to have good 4G and moderate to good 5G outdoors. She says while Telstra's staff tried their best to help, the experience has left her feeling stressed and frustrated.
14: It's not right. And it's expensive. It's terribly expensive for no service.
13: It's a battle that Greg Hinton has been fighting at Lake Macquarie in New South Wales for much longer, since moving into an over-50s village 8 years ago. His plan is with Boost on the Telstra network, which the maps predict has basic to moderate 5G and moderate to good 4G outside. But a signal detector app on his phone shows the levels in the village are below the threshold for no coverage. He says residents are having to go to great lengths just to make calls.
15: One of them in particular, any time he wants to get on the phone, he'll drive up to the top of the hill here and sit there, make his phone calls and then drive back home. Freezing cold night and you want to talk to your son or daughter or the grandkids and you've got to sit outside or miss out. That's basically what it comes down to.
13: When he raised the issue, a Telstra representative agreed to come and check it a few years ago, but their response left him in disbelief.
15: And they said, yep, it's poor, we can fix it. We can put a booster in across the road hanging off a telepole. That'll cost $110,000, but we'll pay half. So here's a bunch of foggy pensioners expected to cough up $55,000 to improve a service that they're already paying for.
13: In a statement, a Telstra spokesperson said the maps are predictive only and in accordance with the standard methodology, which the regulatory body ACMA told the ABC was based on internationally recognised propagation modelling practices. A government spokesperson said it expects ACMA to continue to improve and refine coverage maps and related rules over time. ACMA said it's yet to receive any complaints, but that people should contact their provider in the first instance. Christy Sparrow from the advocacy group Better Internet for Rural, Regional and Remote Australia says its volunteers often receive requests for help from people who say the maps don't match their experience.
16: I mean, you can say there's coverage there on a mobile carrier's map. That doesn't mean that that coverage is usable, but there is a connectivity option out there for you and for your budget. And don't feel that you have to stick with the provider that you may have been with your entire life, because things have changed.
1: That was Lauren Pezzett reporting there. Well, one of Australia's largest energy companies, Origin Energy, has confirmed hackers have accessed its customers' private information. That information includes names, addresses, the last four digits of some credit cards, and the last three digits of some bank account numbers. Rosie Barnett reports from Melbourne.
17: Well, this is extremely significant and extremely concerning for thousands of Origin Energy customers right across Australia. Origin has confirmed it is dealing with what it's described as a data security incident, and crucially that financial information may be involved in this. So earlier in the week, Origin had said that it was looking into reports of this nature, but wanted to reassure customers that their bank details and credit card information was safe. But we now know that may no longer be the case. Origin has confirmed that the data accessed may include names, addresses, phone numbers, dates of birth, account information, and indeed the final digits of bank and credit card numbers. Now, this is believed to be the largest data breach ever experienced by an Australian energy retailer. And while we don't know exactly how widespread this is at the moment, we do know there are nearly 5 million Origin Energy customers Australia-wide, so a huge number of concerned parties here. Now, this all began a few days ago when the Australian newspaper was reported it was contacted by an alleged hacker who supplied them with 50 customer records or supposed customer records. And it was only when the Australian contacted Origin Energy that this was reported to authorities as a potential data breach. Now, Origin has now commented on this. They say that they have apologised to customers and are investigating just how many people have been impacted by this. They are reaching out directly to people who they know have been impacted. In a statement, Origin CEO Frank Calabria has said that, "I am so sorry this has happened. Customers trust Origin with their information and I apologise for the impact this may cause. One of our key priorities is taking action to secure our systems and ensure no further unauthorised access." Now, in doing this, Origin is working with the government, with federal police and with the Australian Cybersecurity Centre to get to the bottom of just what has happened here, just how concerned we all need to be about this, and to ensure this does not happen again. In the meantime, though, cybersecurity experts are urging any Origin Energy customers to be hyper-vigilant and hyper-aware to any phone calls, texts, or emails that could be suspicious, that could be from potential scammers that have this new access to their information.
1: That was Rosie Barnett reporting in Melbourne there. Well, should more of Australia's $4.5 trillion in superannuation savings be invested in renewable energy projects? Super funds and the federal government are examining the potential for greater investment in wind, solar, battery and other renewable ventures. Here's climate reporter Romy Stevens.
18: When Winnie Fu looks at her young son, she regularly thinks about his future.
19: I look at how the world is destabilizing around us. I think we need to do everything we can to try and make the world a better place for the next generation.
18: So it came as a shock when she found out her super fund, Australian Super, had become the biggest shareholder in Whitehaven Coal. Winnie Fu is now considering switching to a super fund that doesn't invest as much in fossil fuels, even if it means she receives less money in the long run.
19: If we do not have a livable climate, if we have social unrest because there is mass immigration from climate change, we cannot have a good life just because we have more money.
18: Analysis by environmental advocacy group Market Forces found $99 billion has been invested in Australia's renewable energy projects since 2020. The country's super funds contributed less than 1% of that. Australian Super says it remains committed to reaching net zero emissions by 2050 within its investment portfolio. CEO of Australia's Association of Superannuation Funds, Mary Delahunty, says almost all major super funds had interests in renewable energy.
20: Super funds will invest either directly or indirectly, and the majority is held indirectly, so through a fund manager. Renewable assets have proven to be some of the really good performing assets in the portfolio so far.
18: The amount super funds are investing in clean energy is partly hindered by the superannuation performance test. It's designed to remove funds that underperform and has been successful in achieving that. But the director of Melbourne University University Sustainable Finance Hub says the test now needs to be modernised.
0: It has become a handbrake on the appetite for superannuation funds to take risk in assets that are emerging and will form part of a long-term future economy.
18: Simon O'Connor says the current policy environment encourages super funds to invest in infrastructure they're familiar with, like toll roads and airports.
0: Renewable energy infrastructure is a younger infrastructure asset. Importantly, the policy environment around renewables continues to change. So as a result, it becomes riskier or is seen to be riskier by many super funds and really needs a different approach.
18: The federal government is reviewing the performance test, and as part of that, it's considering making changes which would enable super funds to invest more in renewable energy. It comes amid other challenges for clean energy investment, according to the CEO of the Clean Energy Investor Group, Richie Merzian.
21: We have high construction costs, particularly for wind. We have long planning processes that take a lot of time and money to work through. On top of all that, the federal government is now introducing a new tax, a new capital gains tax on international investors as well.
18: Richie Merzian welcomes enabling super funds to invest more in renewable energy, but he says international investors are still the main players in this space.
21: Having a fair and level pegging between Australian super and global super is important. Global investment, including global super, will come in and play a key role in de-risking and providing that capability of getting those projects off the ground.
18: Consultation for the superannuation performance test review closed last month.
1: That was Romy Stevens reporting, and Treasurer Jim Chalmers has been contacted for comment. You're listening to ABC News Radio. Sarah Dingle here with you, making headlines. A man who police allege is a high-ranking gang member has been arrested at Sydney Airport. Raptor Squad detectives took the 37-year-old into custody in the international terminal earlier this morning. In South Australia, the Defence Minister Chris Picton says the Osborne Naval Shipyards will receive its next lot of $4.6 billion from the Federal Defence Minister today. Federal Minister Richard Marles says that's on top of almost $4 billion announced earlier this year. And overseas, the Spanish government has declared a national emergency in Madrid and the neighbouring province of Avila because of wildfires. They're spreading rapidly due to hot and dry conditions, forcing the evacuation of 10,000 people around the capital. Well, today is day two of the Labour Party's national conference in Adelaide. US President Donald Trump, however, has diverted attention away from that conference by slapping new tariffs on Australian exports. 12.5% tariff came into effect this afternoon. The US Trade Department says Australia and 59 other countries are falling foul of modern slavery laws. Our reporter Rachel Mealy joins me now from Canberra. Hello, Rachel. What's the government had to say about these new tariffs?
22: Look, it kind of feels a little bit like Groundhog Day for the government. They've had to speak out against US tariffs a number of times now, as you'd remember. And up until today, Australia faced a blanket 10% tariff that was applied as a temporary measure after the US Supreme Court struck down Donald Trump's so-called Liberation Day tariffs back in February. So overnight, the US Trade Representative Jamison Greer announced that the US would apply this new 12.5% tariff on Australia and 59 other countries who weren't doing enough, as far as they see it, to eliminate forced labour in the supply chains. Now, the Australian government has stuck to the approach that we've seen before, saying that these tariffs are unjustified, and they urge the US to stick to the free trade agreement that exists between our two countries. And they say this is going to hurt American consumers more than anyone else. Let's have a listen to the Trade Minister Don Farrell.
23: Look, can I say how disappointed we are in the decision of the United States Trade Representative to increase tariffs on some Australian products going into the United States. We do not believe it was justified. We believe that amongst all of the countries in the world, Australia does take the issue of slavery, modern slavery, seriously, and we'll continue to do that. But we think and we believe, the Albanese government believes, that this imposition of higher tariffs on Australia is completely unjustified And we will continue to lobby the United States Trade Representative to remove all tariffs on Australian goods.
22: So, Sarah, as you heard there, the government's really disputing that accusation of human rights or modern slavery transgressions. Many observers say that that's just a guise to allow the Trump administration to level these tariffs under the Trade Act. So they won't be once again, I guess, struck down by the Supreme Court. But the Trade Minister has pointed out an interesting paradox in Australian trade, and he says since Liberation Day last year, Australian trade to the US has increased by a whopping 67%. So the government isn't ringing too many alarm bells, but it is just sticking to its line. Of course, it points out that beef, gold and copper remain tariff-free.
1: And what's been happening at the Labor Party National Conference in Adelaide, Rachel?
22: So it's day two of this big old national conference in Adelaide, and while there have been a few interesting amendments being debated today, of course the day's events have been a little bit overshadowed by that tariff announcement. Now, this Labor Party conference is all about creating a draft platform, and that document, the platform document, sets the policy ambitions and it kind of guides the party for the next few years. Now, of course, the National Conference takes on extra significance when that party is in government, which is, I suppose, why we're keeping such a close eye on what goes on there. For the most part, the National Conference is a tightly stage-managed affair, meaning that fights about policy are kept off the conference floor and they're had behind closed doors between the different factions in the Labor Party. Now, a few days ago, we heard that there might be a fight over a push for a gambling regulator. There have been murmurings within Labor, and I'm sure you guys have been following this story closely, that the government's anti-gambling efforts didn't go far enough, and there was a push from some in the party for a new regulator to be created. Now, today, that fight hasn't happened. It has been kept off the conference floor, but instead there's been an agreement that the party's draft policy document basically reflect that the government strengthens the powers of relevant national regulators. So it's really just a strengthening of language, I guess, there, Sarah. Now, that push, you know, it did fall short of establishing a national gambling regulator. Sorry, I was just going to say one more thing in relation to voluntary assisted dying. We saw the first of this conference's contested votes where delegates agreed on a motion to push the government to remove legal barriers by to accessing voluntary assisted dying over telehealth. And Sarah, tomorrow there could be another stoush between the pro-Palestine voices within Labor and supporters of Israel as they attempt to amend the party's position on Gaza.
1: Interesting that they've quarantined that to Saturday, Rachel.
22: Exactly. It might be when some of the media maybe aren't looking as closely, but of course we will be.
1: Rachel Mealy there in Canberra. Thank you for joining us.
22: Thanks, Sarah.
1: Turning to some other news now, overseas scientists have analysed more than 100,000 bird songs and found that they're made up of just 8 fundamental types of sound. Researchers decoded this global chorus, finding that most species mix these sounds to create their unique song. The BBC's Victoria Gill reports.
2: It's the soundscape we associate with nature, and the variety of birdsong is huge. Using a database of recordings uploaded by thousands of volunteers around the world, these scientists analysed songs from more than 3,000 species, examining patterns and comparing them. They concluded that there are just 8 fundamental acoustic building blocks, or motifs as the scientists call them, that in different combinations make up every bird song we hear. There are 3 types of trill, 3 different whistles, so-called chaotic notes, and harmonic stacks. Researchers say the environment influences which motifs birds use and how they combine them, and that their work has given an insight into the simplicity that underlies the spectacular diversity of birdsong.
1: That was the BBC's Victoria Gill there. Not sure if they took into account novelty sounds, like, for instance, a laughing kookaburra. Time now to get in the latest in sport with Daniel Garb.
4: Thank you. The big news in Australian sport today surrounds Socceroos star Christian Volpato, who has allegedly tested positive to cocaine in Sydney after being caught speeding twice in one evening. Around 11 o'clock last night, Highway Patrol stopped a BMW while conducting speed enforcement duties on Sydney's Anzac Bridge. The 22-year-old driver was issued an infringement notice and was subjected to a roadside breath test, which returned a negative result. But later, at around 1 o'clock in the morning, police stopped the same vehicle again, which was alleged to have been travelling at 109 kilometres per hour in a 60 zone. Popato was given a roadside drug test, which allegedly returned a positive result for cocaine. His international licence was suspended for 6 months. Pole vaulter Nina Kennedy and para swimmer Tim Hodge has led the Australian team at the opening ceremony of the Commonwealth Games in Glasgow, with King Charles opening the event for the first time as monarch. Flag bearer Kennedy and baton holder Hodge are amongst 200

0: 157 Australian athletes competing in 10 sports across 10 days. Hodge, a two-time Paralympic gold medalist, says the ceremony has been a career highlight.
1: I can safely say this was probably one of the peak moments of my career. I highly doubt I'll have anything to really match this. And I knew that going in, so I was very much just trying to soak up every moment of it, live in the moment and to really make the best of it.
0: And the CEO of the Commonwealth Games organising company is promising Glasgow 2026 will be a success, with the first day of official competition set to get underway tonight, Australian time. Glasgow only agreed to host the Games in late 2024 after the original host, Victoria, pulled out in the face of ballooning costs. Phil Batty says the short run-up time will make the 2026 Games unique, but no less successful than the 2014 Games, which were also held in Glasgow.
2: This is a city that has opened its arms to the Commonwealth at a time when the Commonwealth sport movement needed to reinvent itself for the future. We know that the 2014 Games were an incredible testament to what Scotland and Glasgow can deliver, but these Games will be equally brilliant.
0: Collingwood's 34-point win over Adelaide in the AFL has been marred by crowds booing Magpies defender Isaac Quainer. Quainer was the target of a homophobic slur from Adelaide's Isaac Rankin in a game last year that resulted in a four-game ban for the Star Crow. The boos from large sections of the crowd began at the very start of the game, leaving players and Magpies coach Craig McRae puzzled.
3: I teach my children that we don't boo. We show respect to all people. It's a fascinating narrative around why they would boo him. My understanding was a victim of a homophobic slur, and he's getting booed for that. It's a fascinating world we live in.
0: Geelong captain Patrick Dangerfield will play on into 2027 after signing a one-year contract extension. The 2016 Brownlow medalist has led the club since 2023 after taking over from Joel Selwood. The 38-year-old will draw level with Craig Bradley on the all-time VFL/AFL games played list when he takes to the field tonight against Melbourne in what will be his 375th match. North Queensland Cowboys co-captain Tom Dearden has been ruled out of tomorrow night's NRL derby against the Broncos. The star halfback only returned last week from a long layoff but suffered a fresh knee injury. He'll be sidelined for several weeks. Coach Todd Payton says Dearden is deeply frustrated by the latest setback.
4: He's itching to get out there. He's missed an Origin series. We've played seven games without him. To have him back for a week and for him to miss the next three, yeah, he's disappointed, but he's also pretty pragmatic about what needs to happen, and he's going after his rehab.
0: And Richard Carapaz has won stage 18 of the Tour de France following a commanding breakaway. The Ecuadorian accelerated away from his rivals to finish 45 seconds ahead of Switzerland's Mario Schmidt. Tadej Pogacar remains in the yellow jersey by 4 minutes, 32 seconds over Belgium's Remco Evenepoel. Repeating the big news, Socceroos star Christian Volpato is in a bit of trouble after he was allegedly tested positive to cocaine in Sydney after being caught speeding twice in one night last night. He was caught speeding at 109 kilometres per hour in a 60 zone on the Anzac Bridge, and he was given a roadside drug test which allegedly returned a positive result for cocaine. It's obviously a concerning situation. We'll wait and see if there's any further punishment in regards to Christian Volpato, be it from his club Sassuolo or the Italian Football Federation, where of course he plays as a result of his contract in the Serie A in Italy. But after bursting onto the scene at the World Cup, not exactly the news that Christian Volpato would have wanted as he caught up with friends and family in Sydney in wake of his excellent tournament for Australia.
5: True. Daniel Garb, thank you.
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5: Time now to take a look at the weather in the capital cities. In Brisbane at the moment, 21 degrees and clear, 16 and sunny in Sydney. Fine also in Canberra where it's 10 degrees. 13 degrees right now in Melbourne and the chance of a shower, 10 degrees and a wet day in Hobart. Overcast in Adelaide where it's 13 degrees. 18 right now in Perth and a sunny day, mostly clear in Darwin and 31. Time now to take you to Afternoon Briefing with Patricia Karvelas, which we do every day at this time here on ABC News Radio at the moment. Today, PK is actually in Adelaide for day two of

0: of the Labour National Conference, as she was yesterday. So she will be hosting the show live from the conference in Adelaide. Time now for Afternoon Briefing.
1: Australia struck by a new round of Trump tariffs as Labor manages a rare moment of debate at its national conference. I'm Patricia Carvelis, live from the lands of the Kaurna people in Adelaide. Welcome to Afternoon Briefing. Labor's national conference in Adelaide has seen its first debate on the floor after disagreement over voluntary assisted dying measures allowing for terminally ill patients to use telehealth services. Meanwhile, new language on gambling regulation is expected to be included in the party's platform after a deal was struck on the sidelines of the conference. I'll get reaction from the Liberal Party's Simon Kennedy to Labor's moves on gambling. Deputy Prime Minister Richard Marles says the United States' decision to raise tariffs on Australia's exports makes no sense. The Trump administration confirmed a 12.5% tariff will be placed on Australian exports to the US from today, claiming it was taking action against forced labour and slavery. So can Australia do anything about it? I'll put that to the Trade Minister. And a suspected positive case of H5 bird flu has been detected in Queensland, taking the number of positive cases detected across Australia to 17. Samples from a migratory bird found washed up on Moreton Island have been sent to the CSIRO lab for confirmation. Hello and welcome to Afternoon Briefing, live on the ABC News Channel and News Radio right across the country. Well, it wasn't gas and it wasn't gambling reform, but Labor's National Conference has seen its first debate today after delegates backed a conscience vote on changing federal laws relating to voluntary assisted dying, allowing for terminally ill patients to use telehealth services. Currently, telehealth services cannot be used, meaning terminally ill people in remote areas need to travel to see their doctor. The amendment passed despite a significant number of no votes in the room, with one delegate giving a passionate speech explaining why she couldn't support the change.
2: Some of us are for and some of us against voluntary assisted dying. Have debated this for years, but I think we all agree this is complex, nuanced, and shouldn't be done over a Zoom call. It happens in person with empathy, careful listening, and human interaction.
1: The other dissent at the conference came from Extinction Rebellion activists who stage a protest outside the convention centre. A small number of anti-AUKUS protesters gathered outside in foil costumes and yellow hats beside a green submarine printed with dollar bills and soldiers. Several pro-Palestinian protesters were also in attendance. To break down day two of Labor's 50th national conference and also what's going on around the world, let's bring in 7.30's political editor Jacob Greber. Jacob.
3: Hey, Pico.
1: I've stolen you. 7.30's not on tonight.
3: Borrowed.
1: So you're allowed to
3: be
1: on afternoon. No, it's theft. Okay. Donald Trump puts 12.5% tariffs on Australia. That's actually overshadowed the conference in many ways. It's a big deal. Why couldn't we stop it?
3: Probably because no other country has been able to stop it as well. This is Donald Trump's ideology. It's his version of the world that he lives in, where this somehow makes money for America, that this is a virtuous tax from an American point of view, and he's going to do what he's going to do. So it replaces the one that was there, in a sense. It's a different number. It's a slightly different number.
1: It's a higher number.
3: Yeah, 2.5% more. And it's just a reminder of what a sort of ongoing irritant this tariff issue is. And, of course, it's terrible timing because here we are in Adelaide. The Prime Minister has just yet again reinforced why AUKUS is such an important project to a party that has agreed with that with that idea in aggregate, even though there's a lot of misgivings among the membership about AUKUS. We're handing over a lot of money to the United States, our closest ally, which turns out to now be slapping tariffs on us. Yeah.

0: Yeah, that's right. Day two of the Labor Party conference. Bit of a debate on voluntary assisted dying. Some gambling reform changes, although modest. What do you make of the day?
1: The voluntary assisted dying stuff, I think it's fair to say, has come a little bit out of nowhere. I think most of us in the media weren't anticipating that. That looks like it was an idea that the left has really pursued. The left has had to sort of accept that it's not going to get changed language on AUKUS. It's not going to get changed language around things like a gas tax. So they've pushed for this at the same time. They've now got it up. Mm-hmm. But there are misgivings on the other side of the ledger about this policy. And that's why there's a second element to it, which is that they will allow a conscience vote. And that's the sort of, I guess that's how you let the pressure valve go on what is a very, very emotional issue for a lot of people.
0: Yeah, and has it been a success, this conference so far, do you think, for Anthony Albanese?
1: Look, from a political management point of view, this is the dream conference that Anthony Albanese designed and wanted to play out the way it has. It demonstrates that it's a unified party on most very difficult topics. It's also demonstrating that his word, mm-hmm. his power, mm-hmm. which he uses really to manage the political caucus in Parliament, he's been able to bring that across to the unions and the broader membership as well. And I think he's done it by essentially giving a bunch of wins to a lot of smaller groups within the Labor tent. So the unions, for instance, have been able to score wins like this Fair Work Court. They've also succeeded on the sovereign power idea for mm-hmm. The ETU, another union, and of course Manufacturing Workers Union will get the housing piece. So they're all getting their bits. Mm-hmm. And the trade-off is some of these other contentious arguments, park them.
0: Yeah, play nicely publicly, guys, has been the message. Yeah. Jacob, thank you.
1: Thanks, Speaker.
0: And that was 7:30's political editor, Jacob Greber, on day two of Labor's national conference. Well, opposition leader Angus Taylor joined the government's condemnation of the Trump administration's new tariffs on Australia, saying he was dead against them.
2: They are a great friend. And they shouldn't impose taxes on our exports to the United States. They shouldn't be doing that. We're dead against it. And we'll work with the government and others to do everything we can to roll that back. And I call on all of my parliamentary colleagues, to flat out oppose this tariff increase and to impose tariffs being imposed on Australian exports.
0: Government's response to the new Trump tariffs and policy shifting also on voluntary assisted dying and more, I spoke a little earlier to the Trade Minister, Don Farrell. Minister, welcome to Afternoon Briefing.
3: Thanks, Patricia.
0: 12.5% tariff slapped on Australia. Yes, you say you don't think it's a good idea, but what do you do to reverse it?
3: Well, we do what we did, for instance, with China. We put the arguments as to why this is absolutely the wrong decision. Overwhelmingly, we purchase more goods from the United States than we sell them. You don't do this to a good trading partner like Australia. So my job is to continue my discussions with my counterpart, Jamieson Greer.
0: Have you reached out to him?
3: Look, I spoke to him a couple of weeks ago.
0: Mm-hmm. Did you know this was coming?
3: We knew this was coming. I have to say it was an acrimonious discussion with Jamieson Greer because we do not accept the proposition that this tariff should be imposed on us because of what we do in the space of modern slavery. Australia has one of the most sophisticated systems of modern slavery. It can be better. Mm. We're trying to improve it. But the idea that the Americans should impose this tariff, an increase in tariff on us for this reason, is just crazy, to be honest with you. And the idea that India or Pakistan has a better regime in terms of modern slavery than Australia is simply incorrect.
0: Is this something that the Prime Minister needs to call Donald Trump? I know he's got his number now, he said, and raise with him because, yeah, you make a good point about comparisons with those nations.
3: Yeah.
0: This is meant to be our strongest ally and they've put us in a basket of perpetrators.

0: Of modern slavery, which you say is unacceptable, what's the repercussion for the United States?
1: Well, we have to keep pushing the argument. When I first came to this job 4 years ago, Patricia, we had a $20 billion set of tariffs on us from China. People said, oh, look, you're not going to reverse those. Well, we did. We reversed every one of them. 6 months ago, we had a tariff on beef with the United States. That's been removed. You get these results by continuing to push your argument. And if your argument is correct, and our argument is correct, this tariff regime simply pushes up prices for American consumers. Mm-hmm. Everything that they're going to buy from us now that's subject to this new tariff will be more expensive. That simply makes things more expensive for American consumers. So my job and the Prime Minister's and the Foreign Minister's, our job is to convince the Americans that they're going down absolutely the wrong path.
0: So will the Prime Minister call Donald Trump over this?
1: Well, I'm sure that in the discussions that the Prime Minister has in the future with the Prime Minister, with the President, this will be one of the issues that are discussed by them. We do raise these sorts of issues with at the most senior level. The Prime Minister has done that overnight with the United Kingdom, and so we'll continue to do this. We have a very strong argument here, Patricia.
0: Yeah.
1: This is the wrong decision that the Americans have made. We've got to convince them to reverse that decision.
0: Okay, you've got to convince them. You said an acrimonious conversation with Jamison Greer. Give me a sense of how acrimonious you're talking about here.
1: Because they said, look, we're looking at imposing a higher tariff on Australia because of the issue of modern slavery. Mm. And I say to them, look, we have a very strong regime in terms of our approach to modern slavery. Can it be better? Of course it can, and we are. Mm. We are trying to strengthen it, not because of anything the Americans have done, but simply because that's the right thing to do, and our Attorney General, Michelle Rowland, is dealing with this issue. We are going to improve our modern slavery
0: provisions. So is there a process now with the United States where you will demonstrate what you're prepared to do and then it'll be looked at? What sort of process have you agreed upon?
1: Look, there is a process, and this was the start of that process was where I had my first conversation on this issue with Jamison Greer. We made all of our submissions as to why this was not the correct approach. Don't forget, 60 other countries have now been lumped into the same category as us. I mean, we're not orphans in respect of what the Americans have done here, but it is the wrong decision. We're going to continue to prosecute our argument. As I say...
0: Just through words, just through persuasion, or are there levers you can pull?
1: Look, we have made the decision that we're not going to retaliate. We're not going to impose tariffs on the United States just because they've imposed tariffs on us. And that was the approach we took with China. We could have easily imposed tariffs on Chinese exports. We think we've got the right decision, the right moral arguments.
0: And do you think you can turn it around? Do you think they'll back down from this 12.5%?
1: Look, I don't say it'll be easy, but it wasn't easy in the China situation. What we've got
0: Who's easier to negotiate with, out of interest? The Chinese, or the Americans?
1: They're both pretty tough, to be honest with you, Patricia. But my job is to deal with this issue. And one of the ways that we're dealing with it is trying to diversify our trading relationship. So you'll know from earlier discussions that we've had this year, we've now got a free trade agreement with the European Union. That's not just one additional free trade agreement. Mm-hmm. That's effectively 27 new free trade agreements, almost doubling the number of countries that we have free trade agreements with. We've got to get out there. We've got to find partners in the rest of the world that don't believe in tariffs, but believe in free and fair trade. And that's my job to do, and that's what I'm doing. And I'm calling on the coalition to get on board with the free trade agreement that we've got with the EU. 27 new countries, a population of 450 million, a $31 trillion economy. We need more partners around the world who believe, like us, in free and fair trade.
0: I need to ask you about a pretty, you know, controversial idea that's essentially passed at the conference, and that's voluntary assisted dying and allowing for telehealth consultations with doctors in relation to voluntary assisted dying. That is currently not allowed at the Commonwealth level. Labor is seeking now to change it. The left had the numbers on that. The right decided not to call on a vote. How do you feel about this issue?
1: A lot of social issues in the Labor Party, these are conscience issues, and every member of the Labor Party has the right to vote in accordance with their own conscience on this. If the matter does come before the Parliament, then obviously in the Senate there'll be a...
0: Doctors in relation to voluntary assisted dying, that is currently not allowed at the Commonwealth level. Labor is seeking now to change it. The left had the numbers on that. The right decided not to call on a vote. How do you feel about this issue?
1: A lot of social issues in the Labor Party, these are conscience issues, and every member of the Labor Party has the right to vote in accordance with their own conscience on this. If the matter does...

0: I don't support voluntary euthanasia. I opposed that legislation when it was discussed at the federal level. I've opposed it at the state level.
1: Does it worry you that the party is going, is trying to force this on so that the policy changes? It does compel you, doesn't it, to look at this issue
0: One of the things that when you get elected to Parliament, when you get elected to the Senate, you have to be able to make these decisions. You've got to be able to look at all of the issues. I have looked closely at the issue of euthanasia. I've taken a personal decision not to support it. And the good thing about the Labor Party in these regards is you've got the right to exercise a vote in accordance with the conscience, and that's exactly what I'll be doing.
1: Were you disappointed, though, that it's official policy for the party now?
0: It's not an issue of disappointment. I think the important thing here is that whatever way you think on this issue, and I respect that people have different points of view on this issue, I and my colleagues will all get the right to make this decision based on the way in which they believe this issue should be dealt with.
1: I have to ask, you are known to be a right-wing factional leader, Don Farrell, you know that. You were once called a faceless man, although I see your face all the time, so...
0: Yeah, I think that was a bit tough.
1: Oh, does that upset you?
0: No.
1: I never asked you.
0: No. Look, I do have a face.
1: You do.
0: It may only be a face that a mother could love, but I do reject the suggestion that I'm faceless.
1: Okay, no, I agree. You are a minister, not faceless. But this conference, everything's been stitched up neatly outside of public glare. I've been to Labor conferences where there's passionate debates. Saw it happen over same-sex marriage, for instance, on the floor. Have you lost a bit of that magic for the party?
0: No. This is a flowering of democracy.
1: I just can't see the flowers.
0: It's a flowering of democracy. There is no other political party in this country that opens itself up to the community. You can come in here and watch the debates, you can watch them on TV, and then you can make a decision about whether we've made the right decisions or the wrong decisions. I think stability is a good thing. I think that's been one of the hallmarks of Prime Minister Anthony Albanese.
1: So was this one of the deliberate elements of this, to try and establish in the public's eye that you're not going to be having those conversations?
0: I don't say it's deliberate, but this Prime Minister, in a way that I don't think I've ever seen any other Prime Minister, goes out of his ways to try and get consensus. And it's his consultative way, whether it's in cabinet, he's extremely consultative. If you've got a particular point of view and you want to get that point of view across at the cabinet level, this Prime Minister listens to you, doesn't always agree with you, but he'll listen to you. He does the same with his parliamentary colleagues. He does the same with the membership. We're open. You know, you can see the considerations that this party has gone to make our policy positions for the next election. So you won't be left in any doubt at all as to what Labor believes in and what it's going to be taking to the next election.
1: Minister, thanks for coming in.
0: Great to be with you, Patricia, as always.
1: And that was the Trade Minister, Don Farrell, speaking to me about the new US tariffs on Australian exports, 12.5%, that were confirmed today. Well, rumoured debate over reforms to Labor's proposed gambling ad laws fizzled out today. To get some reaction, I spoke to Liberal MP Simon Kennedy, who has been one of the loudest voices in the opposition on the Liberal side of politics, calling for gambling ad reform. Simon Kennedy, welcome to Afternoon Briefing.
2: Thanks, Patricia.
1: The Labor Party at its national conference, where of course I'm broadcasting from, has now strengthened its language on gambling. And I'm going to quote from its new platform. They say they want to support the effectiveness and the impact of their work. They will endeavour to strengthen the powers of the relevant national regulators who will report to Parliament annually on their actions. It kind of does put pressure on Labor to go further on its gambling reforms. Do you see this as a positive move?
2: I think it's positive, but look, we've already had inquiry chaired by a very prominent Labor politician, Peter Murphy. It had bipartisan

0: partisan recommendations more than 3 years ago to do far more than those words you just read out. And the Prime Minister and the Communications Minister have completely ignored it. And they've put forward legislation where, in some areas, it'll increase the number of gambling ads. On digital now, unless you can find the opt-in, which most people can't, 98 or 99% of people didn't for SBS, it increases the gambling ads. You can now see them during live sport, in scheduled and unscheduled breaks, right up to kickoff, right after kickoff. So I'm not overly enthused, because we had a bipartisan report chaired by a Labor committee member that the Prime Minister has personally stopped, the Communications Minister has personally stopped, and they've bended to the gambling lobby. So I'm not sure whether this will be any more effective. I doubt it will be. I think what will happen is they can't pass these laws in the Senate without the Libs or the Greens, and they're going to have to, we're going to have to strengthen them.
1: Yeah, you're right. They need two pathways, the Greens or the Liberals. So where does that place you now? Since we last spoke a couple of weeks ago, where you said you were pushing your party leadership to go stronger on this, have you landed any closer to that outcome?
0: No, there's an inquiry that's going to now happen in the Senate, which reports down in the August 17th. So we'll let that inquiry take place so we can hear from all the stakeholders. We can hear from the free-to-air networks. We can hear from gambling harm victims with lived experience. We can hear from the betting agencies. And we'll land on a position by the end of that inquiry. We've simultaneously got conversations going on internally in the party. But what everybody is aligned on in the Liberal Party is we'll be strengthening those laws. The question is how. Areas that are being discussed is how do we tighten up digital? Right now there's going to be more ads than there was. We can't have that be the case. Opt-in has been floated as one of the ways to tighten that up. Before games are often when kids are watching with their families, having some blackout period before games. Betting inducements has come up, particularly with some of these VIP managers, and where in the gambling industry there's people who are actually paid based on how much the VIPs they manage lose. And these VIPs, I was talking to one recently, they're not some big high roller. They're a tradie who's had a parent die, who's got an inheritance and gambled away $400,000 of the entire inheritance. These are the VIPs that are being targeted. And I think the other thing we want to have a good look at is the age verification. I'm not sure whether your viewers know, but there's a built-in, you have to use your an ID to get a 7 Plus or a 9 Now or an ABC iView account. They'll have to personally identify people, often with digital identity. We don't think that's needed.
1: The Labor Party conference, the point I put to you, has agreed basically to strengthen national regulation. Do you support a national regulator? Would that be something that could make quite a big difference?
0: Personally, I do, but we'll see where our party gets to. Right now, there isn't a national regulator. You would be required to get the states to cede a lot of their powers, so you need the cooperation with the state governments. It's interesting they've chosen this one. One, the federal government can't actually pass itself. You've got to get all the cooperations of the states. There's so many things they could implement to pass themselves, like tightening up digital with an opt-in, deciding we're not going to see gambling ads before a game. They could decide that and pass that without the cooperation of anyone else. They've chosen a recommendation that requires the buy-in of all the states to have a national regulator for those states to cede their powers. I hope that hasn't been cynically done, but it is a much tougher one to implement.
1: This issue, as you say, is now subject to a Senate inquiry. What processes do you have to go to internally to try and ensure that when the negotiation does happen, you do push the Labor Party to go further on the legislation that they've already proposed?
0: We've started those discussions in our party room. The Cabinet started discussing those. I've had discussions with Angus Taylor, our leader, as well as Sarah Henderson, our Communications Minister, who are right in behind this and strengthening these laws. And we're going through to make sure we have the buy-in of our colleagues, but importantly, we have the buy-in and we understand from the community groups. And the community groups that are least represented are those vulnerable Australians, like that gentleman who lost $400,000 from his parents' will, like the families of suicide victims, like my old school teacher who had a huge gambling problem. They're the people who don't have paid advocates. They're the people who this legislation lets down, and they're the people we'll be standing up and fighting for.
1: Just finally, I want to change the topic if I can, Simon Kennedy. We've been observing this conference. Obviously, the Labor Party is pretty strong with its 94-seat majority in the parliament, and they've spent a lot of time, it seems, focused on One Nation as their opponent. It seems like they are kind of almost putting the Liberal Party down, kind of the pecking order, as their opponent. Does that worry you? Does it sort of indicate that things have changed, perhaps in a seismic, permanent way?
0: Oh, look, we're 2 years away from an election. I think what Australians want is someone they believe will authentically stand up for them. The Liberal Party's doing this on this gambling issue. I don't see what One Nation said or done. I haven't heard from them on this issue. And this is an issue that pits vested interests of betting companies, lobbyists for these betting companies, against everyday Australians. And I think what we're demonstrating on this issue and what we'll demonstrate on a lot of issues is we're here to stand up for everyday Australians, not corporates, not vested interests, not lobbyists and their megaphones. We're there for everyday Australians. Now, One Nation claims to do that. They've made a big noise through immigration, but I hope the Liberal Party will demonstrate to Australians we deserve their vote, and we've got 2 years to do that.
1: Simon, thanks so much for joining us.
0: Thanks, Patricia.
1: And that was Liberal MP Simon Kennedy on the government's approach to gambling reforms and the changes he's pushing from his side of politics to try and deal with that. Well, the shadow of One Nation continued to loom over day two of Labor's national conference, with the party getting a mention in most major speeches today. Environment Minister and Queensland Senator Murray Watt has been one of the government's key voices criticising One Nation. He joins me now. Welcome.
2: G'day, PK. Good to be with you.
1: Why are you talking about One Nation so much at this conference? Do you see them as your main political opponent now?
2: Well, I think it's always important for political parties to offer a contrast with what is on offer from other political parties. And we know at the moment that One Nation is enjoying a fair degree of support around the country, including in some areas where Labor currently holds seats. So I think it's really important that we highlight to Australians both what we are doing to deal with the problems that people are experiencing, cost of living in particular, and also point out what's at stake and what's at risk if we see a future One Nation Liberal coalition government.
1: Is this an indication that Labor has written off the Liberals and the Nationals, and you see One Nation now as your main opponent?
2: I wouldn't say that we've written off the Liberals and Nationals. You know, there are parts of the country where they remain strong, but I think everyone can see that the Liberal Party in particular are just flailing around, unsure of what they stand for, pretty much taking their bidding from One Nation in terms of their own policy direction. And we have to acknowledge the reality that One Nation, as I say, is enjoying a fair degree of support. I think that we still do have work to do to ensure that Australians know what One Nation actually does when they come to Parliament, which is, of course, to vote with the Liberal Party, to hold down wages, oppose our cost of living relief and stop our housing support. So it will take some time for us to demonstrate to people the reality of One Nation, that their situation would be worse off rather than just the kind of rhetoric we hear from Omina.
1: Look, the conference has had very few debates, very little minor one on voluntary assisted dying, but beyond that, lots of deals have been stitched up. But there will be potentially something that happens tomorrow, and that's in relation to the Israel-Palestine long-standing dispute. Ed Husic is moving an amendment, it's been reported on. There are lots of parts of this amendment, but one of them, and he does have a seconder, is that you acknowledge a plausible claim of genocide for Palestinians. Will the left get behind his motion?
2: Well, certainly I'm aware that Ed has moved an amendment here. I think it's common knowledge that there's been a range of different topics that Ed has been seeking to move amendments or have changes made, and to date none of them have actually happened. He is seeking to move a motion tomorrow. Obviously there are discussions underway around that, as there have been around a range of other issues. What I would say is that whether it be the left of the party or the party overall knows that a number of our members of parliament who've been deeply active in these issues have been working together for some time constructively to put forward a statement on behalf of the Labor Party. So I'm particularly thinking of Josh Burns and Bassem Abdo, a Jewish MP and an MP with with Palestinian heritage. We think that it would be a very good moment for the conference to be able to demonstrate that within our party we have MPs from different faiths, different backgrounds, who can agree on a way forward on these issues. We've been very clear about our position as a government, that we want to see a two-state solution. We've called on Hamas to disarm, not to be part of a future government. We've called equally on Israel to do various things, because I think people want to see peace and we want to see lives stop being lost over there. So, you know, those discussions are underway around...
1: Why not allow the motion that's been pushed by Ed Husic to be debated on the floor, though? Because this conference has come to conclusions before you even have debates. Why shouldn't we see it? I mean, he does express the views of rank-and-file members.
2: Oh, I think he expresses the views of some rank-and-file members, but so do people like Josh and Bassam. So the draft platform, which we'll be considering tomorrow, contains quite a detailed statement about the party's position on these matters. That's been worked up over a long period of time, in particular by those two MPs, representing different constituencies, talking to a range of different people, and I think we should respect the work that they've done to try to come together in a constructive way, and that's where I see this heading tomorrow.
1: You mentioned, and I just picked up on this language, that Ed Husic's tried a few things and they haven't managed to get up. Are you saying he's kind of failed in his attempts to push some of his issues?
2: Well, it's just a statement of fact that there's been a number of different issues that before and during the conference that Ed has said need to be changed. As yet, none of that has actually occurred. We'll see what happens with this issue. But again, I think it's a really good thing that we've had these two different MPs working together constructively to ensure that the different perspectives on these issues are reflected in our platform. And that's the way I'd like to see this go forward.
1: One of the things he's pushing for, though, is that you should withdraw representatives from Tel Aviv. Is that something you think shouldn't happen?
2: Look, it's not for me on behalf of the Foreign Minister to announce the policy
1: of our government.
2: What do
1: you make of an idea like that?
2: No, well, my fundamental position is that I support the words that have been put together by Josh and Bassam and the constructive work that they've undertaken. This has been through a range of party processes to come here. We've had multiple meetings, multiple discussions to arrive at that position. It hasn't come out of nowhere. And I think we owe it to those MPs to respect the work that they've done.
1: Okay, so the preference of, you know, you are in the left-wing faction of the Labor Party that is the dominant, has the numbers on the floor just, but you do. Your view is that this amendment by Ed Husic shouldn't be debated on the floor and that the motion that's been worked up with the other two MPs should be...
2: That is my personal view. Obviously, you know, we've got to, both as a faction and as a party, work out what position we take going forward here. But I support the words that those MPs have come up with, the draft platform as it was brought to this conference. And as I say, I think we should respect that work that's been going on. You know, that, you know, Ed is entitled to his view.
1: Would you accept that there is, you know, you say some, but a significant number of ALP rank-and-file members who actually agree with Ed Husic on this?
2: Well, I think the overwhelming majority of ALP members, like the community generally, want to see peace in the Middle East. They want to see a two-state solution where Israelis and Palestinians are free to live their lives without having to worry about being killed by each other. That's what I think most Australians and most party members want to see. And I think that, as I say, the words that Josh and Bassam have come up with have been endorsed up until this point by a series of different party meetings. It hasn't been a little deal that they've worked out on their own behind closed doors. There's been a series of procedures within the party that have been endorsed at every step of the way. It'll be a matter for the conference tomorrow to determine whether they also support that or whether they want to support a different amendment.
1: Up until this moment, and we'll see whether it materialises on the floor, the conference has been quite collegiate. You look like you're all best mates. Is that deliberate? Like, I want you to talk to me about why you've done it this way when we've seen some pretty passionate moments on the conference floor. And respect, but I like a bit of passion on the conference floor.
2: I understand that all of our friends in the media would love us to, you know, love lots of blood and guts on the conference floor.
1: I mean, say something.
2: That would be... Well, people are saying something. It's just that they're not throwing bombs at each other.
1: Okay.
2: And look, I actually take pride in the fact that our party is able to work through contentious issues in a constructive manner, come to an an agreement and demonstrate to the Australian people that we are mature, that we are the adults in Parliament and in politics. You know, we've got all this nonsense happening on the Conservative side of politics at the moment, with some pretty horrific things being said. On the other hand, you've got Australia's oldest political party, who is mature enough to be able to work together collegially, as you have said, and to also demonstrate that we're really focused on the issues that concern Australians rather than the kind of culture war nonsense that seemed to occupy the Conservatives.
1: Thank you so much for joining us.
2: Thanks, PK.
1: And that was the Environment Minister and Queensland Senator Murray Watt joining me there, talking about a range of issues. Well, at the last Labor National Conference, there were delegates heckling Defence Minister Richard Marles as he spoke about AUKUS. The same debate is not expected this time. The minister this morning announced an extra $4.6 billion for the Osborne shipyards as it prepares to build new AUKUS nuclear-powered submarines.
3: This is the largest industrial site in the country. It will be easily that in the coming years as we get to a number of north of 10,000 people, and they are jobs that will be here for generations to come. And so this is a hugely significant facility in terms of what our nation's industrial capacity is. This will be the highest tech production line in Australia. It will be one of the highest tech production lines in the world.
1: The Electrical Trades Union has traditionally been one of the fiercest internal critics of the AUKUS agreement. They've also been pushing at this conference for the involvement of apprentices in the construction data centres, among other issues. The National Secretary, Michael Wright, joins me now. Welcome to the program.
4: G'day. Terrified to be here.
1: Terrified to be here. That's the best reaction I've ever got to an interview. Okay, let's make this terrifying for you. But just starting on AUKUS, you've lost, right? You couldn't even get a debate up.
4: Well, look, our position on AUKUS remains unchanged. We oppose Pillar 1 of the AUKUS agreement. Coming into this conference, though, we made crystal clear that our focus was on sovereign energy, sovereign power, our push for publicly owned renewables, and about fixing the skills crisis. So that has been issues 1 and 2 and daylight in between. Doesn't mean we've changed our position on AUKUS. Spoke at a rally about it this morning, but we are where we are. We only get so much bandwidth at these events, so we have to prioritise.
1: So what have you achieved? When it comes to AI data centres, have you got what you want?
4: Look, the biggest thing we've achieved is that the platform now has publicly owned renewables back in. Well, not back in, but in for the first time. This gives heavy industry in our country a pathway forward that it hasn't had. I spend too much of my life taking delegations of workers from Whyalla, from Liberty Bell, from Tomago, around parliaments in this country. These should be economic keystones, and instead, heavy industry is getting treated like welfare. Sovereign power is our pitch with publicly owned renewables to give heavy industry a future. On skills, the skills crisis in front of us is enormous. It's an exciting problem to have. I've dealt with redundancies in my life. They're no fun. I'd rather be having the problem of not enough workers than too many. But, well, and I'll speak to this shortly inside the hall there, the government needs to adopt a whole of government agenda if we are going to get these skills shortages fixed. Because the simple truth is, when it comes to data centres, NVIDIA will get their workforce. When it comes to the athletics carnival up in Brisbane, the Olympics will get their workforce. The big civil infrastructure builds will get their workforce. It will mean that we are stripping the housing sector. So that is as night follows day. That's the lowest paid sector in our industry, and that's where the workers will come from, which is only going to aggravate housing if we don't get it right everywhere else.
1: In terms of the AI issue, though, the government has talked about legislation, but a lot of the things you want to see, including workers having a bigger say when it comes to the rollout of AI, that's actually not there, is it? How do you understand it? Will it help any worker not lose their job to AI?
4: Look, in our space, 10% of my membership work in a data centre today, building them, yep. And that's up from zero. Data centres, it's a stupid heuristic, but they're a big collarbone shed with thousands of Sparkies working inside. What the government's done for the sectors that will be affected or could be affected is starting to react to the changes that we worry are going to come through. But for me, the problem we have is turning those data centres into training grounds for apprentices. We've had a temporary shortage of electricians since 1981. We've got a forecast that we need 42,000 extra by 2030. That's 25% roughly, before you do the data centre build. So this is what we need, is we need to be solving one problem with another. The data centres, we're using data centres. Are they going to make the skills crisis worse? Or can we use them to fix the skills crisis? Same deal with energy. Are they going to make the energy problem worse, or can we use it to stabilise the grid, facilitate getting more renewables onto the wires?
1: Now, this afternoon, right now, actually, there's debates about the lockout laws when it comes to locking workers out during industrial disputes. It looks like the union movement's got some significant wins. It looks like that's exactly what's happened at this conference. Is that how you see it? What's your assessment of whether the union movement's been successful at this conference?
4: Well, look, I think there's been a lot of this conference that is good for working people, good for workers. So if you look at those lockout laws, it's not abolishing lockouts, is my understanding, but it's ending that ridiculous situation like what we faced with Qantas a few years ago, where pilots were wearing the wrong tie and suddenly they're allowed to shut down the airline.
1: Yeah.
4: It's a preposterous situation, completely disproportionate. It's aimed at... that is good for workers, but it is also just common sense. Lockouts should never have been used for that. Lockouts are a way to starve workers back to work, and it's a disgusting tactic that has no place in a modern economy.
1: OK. Would you say that this has been a successful conference, though, for working people?
4: Look, I think that there's been a lot done at this conference, which, you know, party platform is a party platform. ALP conference is our conference, ALP conference. What matters, it's an important step on the road, but it is just a step. We now need to get this implemented. Whether it's sovereign power, whether it's publicly owned renewables, whether it's more apprenticeships and using data centres to their full capacity, the rubber's going to hit the road over the next 12 months. But yeah, there have been big steps taken here over the last 2 days.
1: Thank you so much for joining us.
4: Love to be here.
1: And that was the Electrical Trades Union National Secretary, Michael Wright, speaking to me there about the union's priorities at this Labor National Conference. Well, Deputy Prime Minister Richard Marles did the morning rounds today, stressing that Labor has no plans to introduce gas export tax on resource companies. Richard Marles says Australia must be a reliable partner and supplier of gas to countries in the region.
5: Well, we don't have plans for that right now. I mean, we understand that people have differing views around how the taxation system should work in respect of resources. We've actually already reformed the PRRT. But our focus right now is on making sure that there is a gas reservation in place, and the Treasurer and the Energy Minister are working very focused way on that. But we're also mindful that we need to be making sure that we are a reliable partner for the countries that we provide gas to.
1: Now, the Labor Party's influential environmental action network, LEAN, had a quiet win this week, with its policy platform amended to give the Albanese government cover potentially to cut the diesel fuel rebate for big miners. Jerome Laxall is a key Labor backbencher who is part of LEAN and is the member for Bennelong. Welcome.
6: Great to have you here.
1: Lovely part of the world you represent. Mm. So, just talk to me about this change that you got up yesterday. Mm. Will it mean that it paves the way for Labor to get rid of these diesel credits for the mining industry?
6: Well, it talks to two things. It says that we need to continue to incentivise decarbonisation, potentially using the taxation system. I take you back way back to when Minister Bowen and Matt Keane released the emissions reductions target for 2035. They said we still need new policies to reach that, right? So we're saying a good way to achieve decarbonisation is to continue to incentivise, just as we are now with batteries, just as we are with EV tax credits, etc. It also says, and this is sort of where it becomes a bit trickier, is to reform the disincentives to decarbonisation, right? And I guess one of the most egregious examples of that is the diesel fuel tax credit to the biggest users, not to small businesses and farmers, but to some of the big miners that get a decent return off this in comparison to what they need to pay to offset their emissions, right? Mm. So being a platform document, it sets this vision for a future Labor government in the medium term to continue to use incentives to encourage decarbonisation, but to reform disincentives.
1: Okay, so Just talk me through what you think you've achieved in terms of putting pressure on the executive, your government, you're a backbencher in the government, to now actually have a plan to get rid of those credits.
6: Well, it's not just me. 355 Labor branches passed a motion specifically on the diesel fuel tax credit. I look at
1: but you're one of their voices, right, in the Parliament?
6: Yeah, sure. And on behalf of my community who also, you know, raised this issue with me and raised decarbonisation as an important issue. But I use the example of the environmental laws that were changed in 2025. That first got into our national platform in 2015, right? Now, granted, we weren't in government for 7 years of those 10 years, but it just provides a guide for government on what to do when we come to government. We are currently in government, so hopefully the turnaround there can be a bit quicker. But two things yesterday, we still want to encourage incentives for decarbonisation, but a clear message.

0: message. We need to fix the policies which sort of go in the opposite direction.
1: Right, which basically encourage fossil fuels to be used still, right? Like encourage it because there's an incentive in the structure.
0: Yep.
1: Okay, so that was a significant win. Is that how, I mean, do you think that paves the way for some significant change in this space?
0: Oh, a win is a win, PK.
1: You can, just want to get your sense,
0: you can choose the adjective.
1: Because it's been a rather muted conference. I'm just trying to work out what actually forces the government's hand in some ways to make really significant change.
0: Oh, well, now that it's in the platform, you'll see probably see a lot of advocacy groups say, hey, look at this, it's in the platform. You probably should do something about it. You know, I'll be doing that. I'm sure my community will be doing that. Lean have already started doing that. And I'm sure advocates in this space will do it as well. It's just as we did with environmental law, just as we've done with other things we've put into our platform. Huge discussion about AI. We've put a lot of things in there in regards to AI and data centres in our platform, and that's a good thing.
1: Got to ask you before I say goodbye. I don't want to say goodbye, but I can't go on all night, you know.
0: Yeah, fair enough.
1: Yeah, that's the way it works here.
0: Yeah.
1: But on this question of gambling, you've been very passionate about that too. What's your understanding of the compromise that's been passed now for a tougher regulator? Is that a regulator that exists? What is that at the national level?
0: So, again, we've got gambling into the platform for the first time, right? It wasn't, you know, recognising that governments had a role to play in minimising gambling harm was a really important win. Recognises the work with the legislations that before Parliament at the moment, a really strong set of reforms. But it goes further, right? It talks about inducements and that governments need to tackle that. It talks about having an evidence-based approach based around harm and harm minimisation and ensuring that governments have the right information to make those decisions, right? So I don't want to take away from the legislation we've got before Parliament. It still needs, it's got a long way to go, right? It's got to get through a Senate
1: that the government doesn't control. And Simon Kennedy is in the loops, and he wants to push for even tougher laws. Would you, as somebody who's passionate about this, would you be happy to see the Liberals flex a bit of muscle and come to a position to actually minimise gambling that we see?
0: It would be great, great to see the Liberals not deal themselves out of another piece of reform, right? They did it on the environment, they did it on the budget. It's time for them to stop saying no and actually work with the

0: You know, there's also the crossbench.
1: The opposition,
0: that's right. There's also the crossbench. Everyone should vote for this reform. If they've got ways to improve it, then I would welcome that.
1: Jerome, love to speak to you here in your sort of happy land.
0: You look how happy you are, PK. This is like Christmas for you.
1: This is, I live for this stuff.
0: Yeah, you honestly, do. You do.
1: I've had a good time. Thanks for hosting.
0: Excellent.
1: Thank you.
0: See ya.
1: And that was Labor backbencher Jerome Laxall on amendments to the party's environmental policy at National Conference. Well, let's recap some of our top stories. Trade Minister Don Farrell says Australia is disappointed in the United States' decision to raise tariffs on Australian exports. The Trump administration has confirmed it will slap 12.5% tariffs on Australia. It was proposed last month after a US trade investigation into forced labour. Farrell's defended Australia's anti-modern slavery regime, which he says is taken seriously.
2: We continue to maintain that these tariffs are unjustified. Australia is a country that deals with the issue of modern slavery seriously. From my point of view, the government's point of view, we will continue to argue very strongly for the removal of these tariffs.
1: Labor's National Conference saw its first contested debate today after delegates backed a conscience vote on changing federal laws relating to voluntary assisted dying, allowing for terminally ill patients to use telehealth services. Federal Attorney General Michelle Rowland moved the resolution calling for MPs to be allowed a conscience vote when it comes to issues relating to voluntary assisted dying.
3: I am personally not convinced that a person confronting an end-of-life decision shouldn't be afforded the dignity of a personal face-to-face consultation with a medical practitioner. The fact that states may not have put in place the required resources to support the laws that they have passed is not a particularly persuasive argument. So I acknowledge the well-intentioned advocacy in this area, particularly with respect to the needs of remote and regional patients. The passage of this motion will allow a conscience vote on this issue, and I expect that any further work on this will be accompanied by rigorous evidence and safeguards, and I commend the resolution to the conference.
1: Big week in politics, and a significant week, I think, coming out of Labor's National Conference in terms of the idea.

0: diligently covering the event. Ron Mizen is a political correspondent for the Australian Financial Review. Katina Curtis is a senior political correspondent at Capital Brief. We're all together. Welcome.
1: Thank
2: Hello,
1: you.
2: Hello, Patricia.
0: Ron, first to you. Okay, broad views, this conference. No fireworks, but a few changes. What's the most significant in your view?
2: Well managed. Look, I think we've seen some really significant insertions around artificial intelligence, around green energy. But I think the most interesting part of this conference is still to come. It's going to be tomorrow morning, Saturday, when the party has to debate its foreign affairs chapter. And we're going to see, I think we're going to see maybe some contention, which we've not seen so far. But to date, you know, it's been a process of kind reflection, perhaps, and everyone pulling in the right direction, recognising that in the current state of global affairs and with the right of politics in a bit of disarray, that a bit of unity is not necessarily the worst thing in the world.
0: Yeah, that's been part of the thinking. I mean, Murray Watt came on before. It was a really interesting interview. I want to go to one part of it, which I thought was very interesting. But he talked about the contrast with their opponents. How much of this political exercise, which is, you know, a conference that has to happen every 3 years from this party, its union membership, its rank and file membership, has been about showing to Australia that these guys are able to govern, to draw a contrast with their opposition?
1: Most of it. I mean, we've seen the whole conference branding is delivering real change, right? That's the new slogan. That is the actual, you know, physical manifestation, if you like. It's there in huge letters on the stage of the PM's belief that you can only beat populism by actually delivering things that make people's lives better in a real, tangible way. And I think we're really seeing that that is, you know, a lot of the things that have that are in the platform, that the government is kind of trying to build on things it's done already. It's all kind of in that aim. So I think it is, you know, it is totally being aimed at that.
0: Yeah, very interesting. Okay, let's go to tomorrow being potentially fiery or maybe not. Murray Watt is a senior left-wing figure, very close to Anthony Albanese. He's the Environment Minister. He knows a lot about what's going on. And he made this quite pointed comment, I thought, about Ed Husic, who is now a Labor backbencher, for our viewers who aren't across every part of the shenanigans, was obviously in the cabinet, since been dumped, and now has been pushing on issues from Gaza to artificial intelligence and more. Gas tax. He said, you'll notice a lot of the things Ed Husic's pushed for don't end up happening. And I thought that was quite the sideswipe, wasn't it?
2: Oh, well, you know, there's always a bit of contestation when someone decides to speak out. It's not the usual Labor way. The conversations are had behind closed doors. They like to seek negotiated outcomes. I mean, this is what we've seen from this conference. We've got examples of people putting forward motions that go a lot further than the government wants them to, that ministers are comfortable with. And then behind closed doors, there's negotiations. The language is tweaked in a way. Or you saw, for example, with the gas tax. It's not a specific call for a gas tax in the platform, but simply a call to get, you know, a better outcomes from our resources. Mm. And you see a lot of that kind of change in this platform. Is there's cover that should the government want to do something in future, but the language is not direct. Now, Ed Husic, on the other hand, tomorrow wants to insert some very clear, direct language. He wants to see Australia engage more with a Palestinian state in terms of diplomatic ties. He wants to see us pull back some diplomatic ties with Israel. And he wants to see, you know, some language around genocide included. So, you know, some very controversial topics there for the Labor conference to debate. As Murray Watt noted, he does have to get some support to be able to actually bring that to the floor, and that's going to be the big question. But at this stage, he's the only dissenting voice at this conference who's willing to go out and speak. Now, for those who've been following for a while, as I know you have, PK, Anthony Albanese used to be this voice. Once upon a time, you know, in 2015, when Bill Shorten was the opposition leader, Anthony Albanese was out there being a dissenting voice, perhaps a conscience for some of the party members, and now the tables have turned.
0: Yeah, they certainly have. How do you think this is being managed? I mean, Murray Watt was saying basically we've been working on a resolution that will be a unifying moment for the conference, but they're scrambling to keep that together still, aren't they?
1: Yeah, I mean, it still seems, I think I've walked up and down this convention centre quite a lot of times today, and every time, every lap I've done, there's been Ed Husic talking to another person. So, you know,
0: he's literally doing the numbers.
1: He's actually like doing it here in the corridors on the floor.

0: So yeah, that is happening. There's been a bit of scuttlebutt about how come the foreign affairs chapter is being pushed off to, you know, the maybe dead spot on Saturday. I would just point out Penny Wong has actually been overseas doing her day job this week. Yeah. So
1: often at the end, and I understand Penny Wong will be here for that debate.
0: Yeah, and so, you know, maybe some of that criticism a little unfair, but yeah, I think, you know, it's always a contentious issue, and I'm sure there'll be a lot of work going on late into the night tonight.
1: Oh, yeah, it'll be late into the night, and it'll be interesting to see if Murray Watt's prediction that most things get fixed and it'll be fine will happen, because, Ron, that will demonstrate that this strategy of Albanese's and his big supporters in the cabinet to keep everything together and neat has worked.
2: Yeah, look, a little bit of dissent's not a bad thing, in the sense that there is a large part of the Labor base which is more progressive than the government of the day, right? The government, Anthony Albanese, has to govern for the entire country. He has to win an election at the end of the day. The Labor Party base wants to hear far more progressive things. They want to hear that there's going to be more action in certain places. So I think you can have both of these things and still speak to the country. But I certainly think the Prime Minister, he wanted to walk away with a unified victory, a boring conference, you might suggest, but whether that turns out to be the case, we'll find out. But as I say, he's been in this position before, so you know, what goes around comes around, you might
1: goes
2: say.
1: Goes around, there's a good song. I'm not going to sing on air, I nearly did. I've clearly gone mad. I've been here for too long. Final comments from both of you before we wrap up the show. The big elephant in the room, it wasn't an elephant, it was like talked about non-stop, is One Nation. Is that their new opponent? I mean, it's like they've launched One Nation here as their main opponent in politics.
0: Yeah, and we heard that strong language from the PM in his opening statement saying, you know, it's totally clear now that the Liberals, Nationals and One Nation are a coalition together. I think it is definitely colouring everything that is happening here. As I was just saying, you know, they're all about delivery and demonstrating that, and that's the PM's belief. It's the belief of his top strategist that that's how you win voters back or keep voters in your tent. So I think it's clear that the political shape in Australia has shifted.
1: Yeah, in the last minute, Ron, it's One Nation that they're really focused on.
2: Every delegate who stands up, almost every delegate, it seems, wants to put their speech in the context of One Nation and what's happening on the right. I thought the most interesting part of the Prime Minister's speech yesterday was framing it as Labor versus everyone not Labor. Yeah. You know, that this is the way that he wants to define that, with that stability. And I think he's, you know, probably doing a good job, but there's still plenty of months to go before the election.
1: Oh, yeah, there's...
3: And that is where we will leave Afternoon Briefing with Patricia Karvelas. That last voice you heard was that of Ronald Mizen from the Australian Financial Review. Before that, also on that panel, was Katina Curtis from Capital Brief. And, of course, thanks to Patricia Karvelas and the team at Afternoon Briefing.
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3: You are back with me, Sarah Dingle, here on ABC News Radio. Coming up in the next hour, we'll be talking to a former Australian ambassador to the US after Donald Trump announced a fresh round of tariffs for Australia and 59 other countries. And we'll also speak to an energy expert after oil prices ticked above $100 a barrel once again, with the conflict in the Middle East spreading and now another potential choke point in the global oil trade. All that coming up over the next hour. First, though, 10 minutes of news.

0: ABC News with Melanie Scott. Bahrain has activated its sirens, warning residents to shelter hours after the US military wrapped up its 13th night of strikes against Iran. Here's Patricia Tiano.
1: The Gulf states have come under frequent fire over the past week as the US and Iran exchange escalating strikes over control of the strategic Strait of Hormuz. Iranian media has reported multiple explosions across the country and at least 4 deaths and 9 injuries. U.S. Central Command says this latest barrage aims to further degrade Iran's ability to threaten civilian mariners and commercial vessels transiting regional waters.

0: It comes as Iranian Foreign Minister Abbas Araghchi says U.S. President Donald Trump's threat to use frozen Iranian assets to pay for damage to ships and cargoes would set a dangerous international precedent.
1: Federal Trade Minister Don Farrell says the Prime Minister is yet to speak with US President Donald Trump about the United States' new tariffs on Australian exports. The Trump administration's 12.5% tariff on imports from 60 countries are now in effect, with the US saying it's over concerns about forced labour in slavery. Senator Farrell says Australia won't be imposing retaliatory tariffs, and the government is now focused on convincing the US that it has made the wrong decision.
2: I'm sure that in the discussions that the Prime Minister has in the future with the President, this will be one of the issues that are discussed by them. We do raise these sorts of issues at the most senior level. The Prime Minister has done that overnight with the United Kingdom.
1: The New South Wales Anti-Slavery Commissioner says the federal government faces a challenge in keeping China and the United States happy on its approach to dealing with imported goods made with forced labour. The United States has imposed a 12.5% tariff on 60 trading partners, including Australia, over what it says are concerns about forced labour and slavery. The federal government says the tariff is unjustified. Dr. James Cockayne says the government is moving to further strengthen anti-slavery enforced labour laws, but it does face a challenge.
3: When you look at where goods come from that are suspected of being made with forced labour, China in many supply chains is a source of those goods, particularly in relation to the state-backed forced labour programs relating to the Uyghur people and other minorities in Xinjiang.
1: The mother of Melbourne woman Isla Bell has spoken outside court after a judge confirmed a case connected to her daughter's death would go ahead. Andy Yu reports.
4: The remains of 19-year-old Isla Bell were discovered at a tip in November 2024, about 6 weeks after she was last seen alive at the home of 55-year-old Marat Ganyev. Mr. Ganyev's initial murder charge was downgraded to manslaughter before prosecutors dropped that and brought a new charge of attempting to pervert the course of justice. Last week, his defence argued the changing of charges was unfair and applied to get the case dropped altogether. But today, Justice James Elliott refused. Ms. Bell's mother, Justine, spoke, says it's been a difficult process.
5: This process is just so grueling and my heart aches.
4: Mr. Ganyev will stand trial at a later date.
1: Authorities are investigating the first suspected case, a positive case of H5 bird flu in Queensland. It's been detected in a dead petrel that's washed up on Moreton Island in the state's southeast. A sample has been sent to a CSIRO lab for further testing. Queensland Chief Veterinary Officer Alison Crook says the results are expected in the coming days.
6: This detection marks the first wild migratory seabird in Queensland to return a suspect positive result for H5 bird flu. It is very important for me to state that there has been no detection of H5 bird flu in poultry in Australia.
1: Federal Liberal MP Julian Lesser has told an anti-Semitism Royal Commission he's been the target of abuse due to his Jewish identity. The commission has been examining security arrangements for the Jewish community during its hearing in Melbourne before it relocates back to Sydney next week. Mr. Lesser told the inquiry his campaign signs have been graffitied with anti-Semitic tags and his office has received abusive emails and social media messages. He teared up when describing how his family heard of the Bondi shootings while attending an Anika event in Sydney. ABC News. Queensland coroner Carol Lee has been visibly moved as emotional family statements were read aloud on the final day of the inquest into a deadly mid-air chopper crash on the Gold Coast in 2023. John Bissell reports.
6: This detection marks the first wild migratory sea.
7: And this little hand grabbed my hand really tight. And he said to me, "Dad, how do you know we're going to be safe?" And although I could see the police car there, I said to him, "James, of course, we'll be safe. But, of course, I couldn't guarantee it."

0: The chair of Domestic Violence New South Wales says more needs to be done to protect women. Four women have died in 1 week this month in Australia, allegedly as a result of domestic violence. Domestic violence rates in far west New South Wales, including Broken Hill and Wilcannia, are among the highest in the state. Annabelle Daniel says while governments and organisations have a role to play in ending violence, the community can also play a part.
1: The horror...
2: Business, philanthropy, government, community, service clubs, schools, everybody can play a role in solving domestic and family violence. And one of the most powerful ways that we can do that is to actually get people involved in practical ways.
0: A Western Australian man who had pleaded guilty to dozens of animal cruelty charges over dogs he kept at his property has been charged with more offences. Kenneth Pung reports.
3: Jiaxu Dong previously pleaded guilty to 36 animal cruelty charges after more than 100 dogs were found at a Canning Vale property in December 2024. The animals, many of them puppies, had been left in hot weather with foul water to drink and had untreated injuries and infections. Last year, a magistrate ordered Dong to forfeit all dogs he owned, but today in court, he was presented with two charges relating to not forfeiting a female golden retriever puppy to the RSPCA. Dong's case has been adjourned for him to seek legal advice. He's due back in court on the 14th of August.
0: The Tasmania Devils have settled a copyright dispute with a Queensland surf brand. Chris Rowbottom reports.
4: The Devils had created merchandise with the slogan Ken Oath to celebrate the signing of their inaugural AFL coach Ken Hinckley, but the paraphernalia was quickly pulled when it became apparent the slogan had been trademarked by a Queensland surf brand. Negotiations between the Devils and brand owner Des Hughes commenced yesterday. Now a resolution has been reached and the merchandise is for sale once again. The compromise doesn't include a commercial benefit to Mr. Hughes, but it's understood the surf brand owner is open to a community collaboration with the club.
0: Australia's Governor-General says it's heartening to still see so many Commonwealth countries displaying national pride. The Commonwealth Games have officially opened with a ceremony in Glasgow, where more than 250 Australian athletes will be among those competing over the next 10 days. Sam Mostyn says it's a particularly special moment for many smaller nations, which might otherwise get lost in the Olympic movement.
5: The Commonwealth is very special. In my role, I find myself thinking more and more about the role of the Commonwealth. Many democracies bound by very similar values, caring about each other, increasingly important as we celebrate and remind ourselves why strong democracies that have deep values really matter.
0: The Spanish government has declared a national emergency in Madrid and the neighbouring province of Albia because of wildfires. They're spreading rapidly due to hot and dry conditions, forcing the evacuation of 10,000 people around the capital. Extra resources will be deployed under a centralised response. France and Italy are also battling major wildfires. To finance, the All Ordinaries closed down 0.85% today to finish on 8,941. The ASX 200 lost 0.75%, closing on 8,772. Brent crude oil is down slightly at $99.86 a barrel. Gold is worth about $4,046 an ounce, and the Australian dollar is trading at 69.81 US cents. This is ABC News. We'll have more news in half an hour. 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
8: This is common sense, and we've enforced this law to prohibit it.
7: The US Trade Representative has described the latest round of tariffs on dozens of countries, including Australia, as common sense. Meanwhile, Federal Trade Minister Don Farrell says the Prime Minister is yet to speak with President Trump about those new tariffs on Australian exports. And Bahrain has activated its sirens, warning residents to shelter hours after the US military wrapped up its 13th night of strikes against Iran. But let's get more on those tariffs now. The Trump administration has increased tariffs on Australian exports to 12.5%, accusing the Australian government of not doing enough to eliminate forced labour. The new levies have been in effect for hours now, taking effect at 2 p.m. Eastern Standard this afternoon, and they apply to most goods being sent to the USA. A temporary 10% global tariff on the US's trading partners has now expired. That replaced the so-called Liberation Day tariff regime announced last year, which was scuppered by the US Supreme Court in recent weeks. Trade Minister Don Farrell says he lobbied the US trade envoy to not impose this new 12.5% tariff.
1: I have to say it was an acrimonious discussion with Jamieson Greer because we do not accept the proposition that this tariff should be imposed on us because of what we do in the space of modern slavery. Australia has one of the most sophisticated systems of modern Australia, slavery. It can be better. We're trying to improve it. But the idea that the Americans should impose this tariff, an increase in tariff on us for this reason, is just crazy, to be honest with you.
7: That's Trade Minister Don Farrell there. Joining me now to discuss all this is former Australian Ambassador to the US, Arthur Sinodinos. Welcome back to News Radio.
9: Thanks, Sarah.
7: Are these new tariffs just an excuse for Donald Trump to reimpose the tariffs that the US Supreme Court ruled were unlawful?
9: This is a cloak for reimposing tariffs. The president had this election commitment to reinstate tariffs and protect American industry, and that's what he's doing. That's the politics behind this. As your report said, the previous Liberation Day tariffs were scuppered, the temporary 60-day tariff or whatever, so they've had to find a new mechanism to reimpose these tariffs. Unfortunately, countries like Australia, which the America has a trade surplus with, are caught up in this. It's no fault of our own. We have a free trade agreement. We're good allies. We should be exempt, but it's very hard for the US to exempt us from what is essentially an across-the-board tariff that they want to impose to protect American industry. So it's very much a political decision, and I wish the government well in trying to sort of reverse it, but I think it'll be very hard.
7: I was going to ask you, what can the government do? What can be done? I mean, Australia joins, I believe, 58 or 59 other nations in facing these new tariffs on goods heading to the US.
9: Well, look, I mean, Australia could decide to retaliate, but we've ruled this out in the past because I think we have a lot to lose by just out-and-out retaliation. I think we've got to try and take this in our stride at the moment and hope through pressure with other countries to get the US to reverse this in due course, but it will be hard. The other thing to remember is that the US can always enforce this sort of thing at the border, right? So if they have concerns about forced labour or modern slavery being used in a company's exports to the US, they can always check this at the border. So this idea that they have to impose this tariff. The other question that I haven't seen an answer to, and maybe there is one, is, well, what if countries decide, yes, we're going to take really stringent measures on forced slavery and sort of forced labor and modern slavery? Would the Americans then take these tariffs off? I don't think so. I think they would seek to find another reason to keep tariffs in place, because this is all about protecting American industry. It's an election commitment. This is a political commitment. That's what makes it so hard to do anything about it.
7: There is, of course, forced labour in the US, according to the US Department of Homeland Security, across a number of industries in the US economy. How hypocritical are these tariffs?
9: Well, I mean, this is the issue when you conflate these sorts of policy issues with trade issues. There are different instruments for different sort of different issues. So on the issue of modern slavery, forced labour, we can all have instruments we can use to deal with that. But ideally, we'd like to not use trade instruments, because at the end of the day, that distorts trade and that leaves all of us worse off, including the Americans.
7: Greg Moriarty began as the new ambassador to the US in May, so he has the invidious role of dealing with this matter. What would you say to him? What would your advice be to sort of make the connections and try to wind back these 12.5% tariffs on Australian imports to the US?
9: Well, Greg's a very capable and experienced ambassador, and he'll know that on issues like this, he'll follow his government's talking points, he'll make all the right representations.

0: are a strong ally, and if allies get treated like this, it sort of impacts the perceptions in allied countries about the US. So this has a broader effect than just whether American industry gets protected. It also goes to how countries feel that the US deals with them.
1: A former US ambassador and liberal colleague of yours, Joe Hockey, famously got it onto Donald Trump's golf buddy playing list, and that was how he forged a relationship with the president. Do you think Greg Moriarty should do likewise?
0: Well, look, in those roles, you've got to be yourself. You've got to be authentic. There's no point trying to ape someone else. It worked for Joe, and it worked because of Joe's personality. Greg has a different personality. He's been sent there at a different time in the cycle. He's more of a person who uses power behind the scenes to get things done, and he uses the substantial knowledge that he's built up in a whole range of defense, security, and foreign affairs portfolios. So I think he's really good at coming across with a substantive, content-rich message. And I think in the current situation, I think that works well.
1: Hmm. And what of the Prime Minister, Arthur Sinodinos? How do you think Anthony Albanese should handle this? Because we've just heard Don Farrell says the Prime Minister is yet to speak with President Trump about those new tariffs. What is the best way forward here? Should he get on the front foot?
0: I think the Prime Minister is going to make a decision whether he gets on the front foot in order to show the public here he's doing whatever he can, or whether he thinks, well, even if I do that, nothing will come of it. So am I just raising expectations or by doing that? So should I act more coolly and just cool our jets for a bit and let's just see what other countries do, how they react, and is there some strength in numbers on this? Et cetera, et cetera. Because the other thing is, of course, legally, I don't know where all of this stands when you look at it in the context of our US-Australia free trade agreement.
1: Mm. And what are your concerns there, given what you know of that agreement?
0: Well, I mean, it's a free trade agreement, and at the moment there are a number of exemptions under that agreement. So, you know, anything that infringes the agreement, of course, should be reversed. Now, whether you could ever get that enforced, I don't know, because at the moment, international trade law seems to have been rendered pretty well superfluous because of what's happening in the protection space across, not just in the US, but across the world. But, you know, at the end of the day, if we believe in a global rules-based order, trade rules are part of that order and should be respected accordingly.
1: Arthur Sinodinos, thank you very much for sharing your thoughts with us here on ABC News Radio.
0: Thanks, Sarah.
1: That is Australia's former ambassador to the US, Arthur Sinodinos, there.

0: Heading to Queensland now, where emergency services are at the scene of a fatal mining accident in Moranbah in central Queensland, which has left one worker dead and another man seriously injured. The mine has halted operations for 24 hours. Our reporter Bryn Wakefield is in Moranbah, where a vigil will be held this evening.
1: One worker has died and another seriously injured after a two-vehicle collision in the Peak Downs mine. This occurred around 5 a.m. this morning, and we understand that a light vehicle was struck by a heavy vehicle and people inside were injured. One man unfortunately trapped and declared deceased at the scene. So the other occupant in that vehicle taken to Moranbah Hospital here and treated for chest and leg injuries. Initially, he was considered to be in a potentially life-threatening condition. We've now heard that has been downgraded and he's in a stable condition. It's an incident that's affected a lot of people. We understand as well that or know that another person there at the scene suffered a medical episode. That was at about 5:30 a.m., 30 minutes after the initial incident, and he was flown to Mackay Base Hospital, also in a stable condition. And people here in the town of Moranbah, which is a mining town, it's a small town and very close-knit, taking the time today to lay flowers, lay wreaths at the miners' memorial at the town centre. Also tonight, we understand there is a memorial service to be held at dusk, where people are community members are

0: invited to come and just take a minute of silence, and also some lanterns there as well, just to commemorate this incident and the life lost. But it is an ongoing investigation. Resources Safety and Health Queensland will be taking the lead into this, assisted by the Forensic Crash Unit today, both deployed at the scene, and also BMA assisting the owner of the mine, that's BHP Mitsubishi Alliance, closing the mine for 24 hours and also closing all of its mines in central Queensland, about five, for 24 hours, just to allow that investigation to continue.
1: That was our reporter, Bryn Wakefield, there. Time now to check in on finance with Fiona Clark from Vantage Point Asset Management. Hello to you.
2: Good afternoon.
1: How did the local share market fare today, Fiona?
2: Well, unfortunately, it was a negative end to the week. The ASX 200 closed down 67 points for the day, which is about 0.75%, and it means that we've now finished the week also in negative territory, down 24 points, which is 0.3%. Now, we had some negative leads from Wall Street overnight. The S&P 500 closed down 1.2% with rising geopolitical tension, the key theme, and that did play on our market as well. So the three key things that I probably would say were noteworthy today were that technology stocks were significantly under pressure, with big falls from companies like Xero, which was down 4.5%, WiseTech down 4.6%, etc. Resources and gold also came under pressure. The gold sector was the worst performing sector, and we also saw the oil price being supportive for energy companies. In terms of news, Cochlear was down 0.5%, even though it announced that it's now going to be able to import its products into the US duty-free following the completion of government investigation. And we also saw a company, Monvia, debut on the ASX today. It sells administrative software to the insurance industry. It issued at $1.10 and it closed up at $1.12. Now, in terms of some of the performance of the big names, the banks actually all performed well today. ANZ up 1.4%, Commonwealth Bank up 1%, NAB up 1.5%, and Westpac up 1.4%. I mentioned the materials companies did quite poorly today. BHP down 2.9%, Rio down 1.7%, Fortescue down 1.1%, but the energy companies performed well. Woodside up 1.8%. Turning to the industrials, a bit more of a mixed bag there. Telstra was down 0.8%, Wesfarmers down 1%, but Woolies managed to do well, closing up 0.7%. CSL also down 1.3%, should have mentioned that.
1: Now, looking ahead, what can we expect?
2: Well, the US futures are actually suggesting a slightly positive start to the day. The S&P 500 futures are up 8 points. That is 8 points. The Dow futures up 141 points. In terms of data, next week is a really big week for data and events. We've got consumer confidence and house prices in the US, but more importantly, we have the US Federal Reserve meeting. No change in interest rates is expected overall, but the chances of a rate hike have actually increased to 35% from 11.8% last week. So we could see a rise in rates in the US. In Europe, we've got GDP, employment, and inflation. Domestically, inflation here as well, which will be the big focus, with an increase in the headline rate to 3.8%, and the trimmed mean rate expected. And we've also got speeches by the RBA Governor Michelle Bullock and Sarah Hunter. So lots to look out for next week.
1: Busy week ahead, Fiona. Thank you for joining us.
2: Absolute pleasure.
1: Fiona Clark there from Vantage Point Asset Management. Time now to get the latest in sport with Daniel Garb.
3: Thank you. We start with the big news in Australian sport today. If you haven't quite caught the news, well, this is what is happening in regards to Socceroos star Christian Volpato. He has allegedly tested positive to cocaine in Sydney after being caught speeding twice in the one evening. Around 11 o'clock last night, Highway Patrol stopped a car while conducting speed enforcement duties on Sydney's Anzac Bridge. The 22-year-old driver was issued with an infringement notice and was subjected to a roadside breath test, which returned a negative result. But later, at around 1 o'clock in the morning, police stopped the same vehicle again, which was alleged to have been travelling at 109 kilometres per hour in a 60 zone. Forpato was given a roadside drug test which allegedly returned a positive result for cocaine. His international licence was suspended for 6 months. In better news regarding Australian football, Sydney FC midfielder Paul Okon Jr. has signed with German Bundesliga club FC Köln on a multi-million dollar deal. The 21-year-old burst onto the scene at the World Cup, catapulting himself into the starting 11 for that first game against Turkey, where he set up the opening goal for Nesteri Irinkunda. He had only made his professional debut for the Sky Blues a year prior. Okon says moving to the German top division will make him a much better player.
4: Some of the best players in the world play in that league, and yeah, just me having the opportunity to play there each week and to test myself against the best players in the world, I just think it would help me grow so much, and I think it's the best thing for my development in this stage of my career.
3: Australian swimmer Kyle Chalmers is welcoming Gina Rinehart's offer of cash bonuses for medals and world records in the pool at the Commonwealth Games. The mining magnate will provide the same bonuses that she did at the 2024 Olympics, $20,000 for a gold medal, $15,000 for silver, $10,000 for bronze and $30,000 for a world record. Australia has been among 74 nations and territories involved in the opening ceremony this morning. Chalmers says the cash will provide added incentive.
5: I'm not going to say that it's not a good thing. I'm super grateful to obviously have the support of CGA to get us here, but to be able to have some medal incentive that gives us a lot more purpose and reason. Otherwise, you get a medal and the uniform.
3: Matthew Nix, the coach of the Adelaide Crows, has expressed his disappointment with sections of Crows supporters who booed Collingwood's Isaac Quaynor during the Magpies' 34-point win in the AFL last night. Last year, Quaynor was the victim of a homophobic slur made on field by Adelaide's Isaac Rankin, which resulted in a 4-game ban for the Crow that stretched into the final series. During the week, Nix urged fans not to boo and says he's disappointed the advice wasn't heeded.
6: I mentioned it during the week about why we play footy, why people come to the footy. It's about entertainment. It's about enjoyment, passion. The game's a passionate game, and sometimes we lose our way in that a little. And with the backdrop and the background of leading into this game, it's not ideal.
3: Geelong captain Patrick Dangerfield will play on into 2027 after signing a 1-year contract extension with the Cats. The 2016 Brownlow medalist has led the club since 2023 after taking over as captain from Joel Selwood. The 38-year-old will tonight draw level with Craig Bradley on the all-time VFL AFL games played list when he takes to the field against Melbourne in what will be his 375th game. In the NRL, Canberra Raiders coach Ricky Stewart says a collective effort will be required to cover the absence of star forward Hudson Young. Young ruptured his Achilles against South Sydney last weekend and will miss the remainder of the season. Stewart says Young's energy and effort will need to be replaced on the Canberra Stadium turf during tomorrow's game against the West Tigers.
7: We have a number of guys who have that ability to create that energy and the emotion, but that's up to the individual. It's really important for those guys to take over that little bit of a role in regards to what Hudson delivers to the team, and he does it very well.
3: And Australian Lucas Herbert has continued his excellent form. He has a 3-shot lead after the first round of the LIV Golf event in England. Herbert fired a course record, finishing with an eagle and 9 birdies in an 11-under par round of 61. The 30-year-old tied the record for the lowest round in a major last week with 62 at the British Open, where he finished a career best 6. Two-time major winner Bryson DeChambeau sits in second place. That's all in sport for now.
1: Daniel Garb, thank you. Taking a look at the forecast for tomorrow, Saturday the 25th of July. A sunny day in Brisbane, a top of 22 degrees. Fine in Sydney also with a top of 20. It'll get down to -3 in Canberra. Some morning frost, then warming up partly cloudy, a top of 15 degrees. Showers in Melbourne tomorrow, a top of 15, and a shower or two in Hobart, a top of 13. A wet day in Adelaide as well tomorrow, a top of 16 degrees. Mostly sunny in Perth, a top of 20 degrees for your Saturday, and a sunny start to the weekend for Darwin with a top of 32 degrees. Time now for the latest national news headlines with Melanie Scott.
8: Thank you, Sarah. New tariffs on Australian exports to the United States have now come into effect. The Australian government has called them unjustified and is pushing for them to be removed. The Trump administration has confirmed a temporary 10% tariff and has been replaced with a 12.5% tariff on Australian products, including meat, fresh fruit and vegetables, along with some metal and construction products. President Donald Trump says he's seriously considering restarting major combat operations in Iran as the US military concludes its 13th consecutive night of striking Iranian targets. Mr. Trump reportedly told Axios he hasn't yet made a final decision, but that a new offensive could include larger strikes than those carried out earlier this year. He's also promised to hold Iran responsible for the actions of Yemen's Houthi rebels after the Iran-backed group began attacking ships in the Red Sea. Oil prices are on the rise again, having surpassed more than $100 per barrel as the entry of the Houthi rebels into the Middle East conflict threatens another vital shipping route in the region. It's causing petrol prices around Australia to surge, with the government's fuel excise concessions due to end in a little over a week. A man charged in connection to the death of Melbourne woman Isla Bell has failed in a bid to get his case thrown out. Murat Ghaneev is facing a charge of attempting to pervert the course of justice in relation to Isla Bell, whose body was found at an outer suburban waste facility back in 2024. Police have charged a man with allegedly creating and distributing sexually explicit deepfake posters of a woman across southeast Queensland. Police say the posters included personal details like full names and employment details. And the 2026 Commonwealth Games are officially underway in Glasgow. 255 athletes will don the green and gold at this year's Games. They'll be hoping to repeat Australia's success at the 2022 Games, where it topped the medal table with 67 golds. Back to you, Sarah.
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1: Sarah Dingle with you here on ABC News Radio. Thanks for your company. Making news, Socceroos star Christian Volpato has allegedly tested positive to cocaine in Sydney after being caught speeding twice in one night. In Victoria, a police sergeant from the state's western region has been charged with misconduct in public office and sexual assault. And
10: I think we have a standard we've set in the Commonwealth, and we want to continue to achieve that.
1: With the 2026 Commonwealth Games opening in Glasgow tonight, Olympic gold medalist Lani Pallister and Australia's para swimmers will be in action. But first, the price of Brent crude oil has surged beyond the $100 a barrel mark for the first time in 2 months. This latest surge follows the 13th consecutive day of strikes between the US and Iran, and also attacks by Houthi militants on Saudi tankers in the Red Sea, which could become another choke point for the global oil trade. The entry of the Houthi rebels into this war threatens another vital shipping route. So what does all this mean at the Bowser? Dr. Lurion de Mello is an economist and senior lecturer at Macquarie University with expertise in petrol prices and crude oil.
11: I think we haven't felt the full brunt of that new increase in oil prices. Most of the oil prices the petrol prices that have been going up have been mainly due to the fuel excise adjustment. But I've noticed over the last 2 or 3 days, the prices have gone up by 5 to 6 cents for petrol. And some petrol stations have increased their diesel by 10 to 15 cents. So this is a bit concerning, but I think if the tensions keep escalating, I think we're going to see further uptick in petrol prices and diesel prices in Australia.
1: And would those smaller price increases that you've noticed be an emotive response to what we see happening with the price of Brent crude? Because surely we already have supplies for a number of days onshore, fuel retailers would have them stockpiled.
11: Yes, look, it's we focus on the Brent crude price, but the main thing we need to focus here is the Saudi oil that's being exported at the moment out of the Red Sea. And a lot of it has been going into refineries into South Korea, also heading into China, and also some Malaysia has also increased its oil imports from Saudi Arabia. So this has like a knock-on effect, and if that supply is threatened, that's going to kind of, you know, it's going to feed into to the prices that are coming here, because we are importing the fuel from South Korea, from Singapore, from Malaysia, from Brunei. So this has like a ripple effect, you know, in the expectation that, you know, prices are going to go up even more.
1: Mm. Dr. DeMello, we were told earlier in this US-Israeli war in Iran that as bad as the blockade of the Strait of Hormuz was, we still hadn't felt the full impact of it on our domestic economy here in Australia, that it would take a while to sort of filter through. Have we started to feel that yet, or is there a further shock still to come?
11: Yeah, look, it's we kind of, you know, weathered through the storm, if you want to say that, because although oil was cut out because of the Strait of Hormuz, a lot of oil from America went into refineries into Japan, went into refineries into South Korea. The Singapore started importing a lot of oil from Russia. India import a lot of oil from Russia, from Venezuela. So alternative supplies have been kind of, you know, connected to these key refining centers. So for me, you know, it's you know, the Saudi impact, I think, is not going to be as big as what we have experienced when the first Iran war started.
1: And we know that in Australia, we have been somewhat cushioned from the impact of all these shocks, not only because the federal government has been going out and scooping up what, you know, additional fuel and fertiliser it can on the market, but also because of cuts to the fuel excise. That cut to the excise has been halved, so we're no longer prices have gone up because of that. And we know that the government has said the cut to the excise will end on the 2nd of August. Would you expect a large increase in prices at the Bowser to come in the next week or so? Because we are at the tail end of July almost.
11: Yeah, look, when the first adjustment was made back to 16 cents, a lot of the independent petrol stations did not increase their prices straight away. And so they've just started to increase it over the last week and a half. So I'm not expecting a huge jump in prices. As long as petrol is, you know, 91 is around the $2 mark, I think it'll be okay. But if 91 fuel goes into that $2.10, $2.20 range, that's going to really impact the pockets of the public.
1: And is it likely the federal government will have to go out again to the neighbourhood, cap in hand, you know, to do a deal with our neighbours for extra supplies of fuel and fertiliser? And if so, is there less to be had given that they've already done that once?
11: Yeah, look, I don't think that had a huge impact. I think countries like Singapore, South Korea, even though South Korea imposed a lot of local restrictions on driving and so forth, but they still met their export requirements. And if you look at the current supply chain coming into Australia, it's gone back to the good old days before the war, right? We don't see any diesel coming in from America like it did in the whole month of April. So South Korea still, you know, is importing a lot of oil from America, and this oil is very good to make petrol. So for me, the worry is not so much on the petrol, but it's on the diesel side. And diesel has jumped quite a bit, and that's very concerning.
1: We know that diesel is crucial for our primary producers, for freight. But on the consumer side of things, demand and sales of EVs have jumped in response to this crisis. Do you expect, I mean, you know, there's been a huge increase in the sales of EVs in Australia compared to this time last year even, but do you expect that only to continue rising with news of more shocks out of this conflict in the Middle East?
11: Yeah, look, I think that trend is going to continue, and it's a welcoming sign that we have some sort of diversity, you know, moving away from petrol vehicles into EVs. So that trend's going to continue, but for me, I think the inflationary impacts from diesel, this is the most concerning, because this is where, you know, if people look at their grocery bills over the last 2 or 3 months, I'm sure they've noticed, you know, everything going up in price because, you know, the cost of transporting goods to the supermarkets, you know, that has a huge impact. I think we can control our driving to a certain extent, or we can look at EVs as an alternative. But at the end of the day, you know, we need to get our goods moving. The agriculture relies on diesel, and this is where the inflationary impact tends to be a lot more than the hit to the pocket when you're putting petrol in your vehicle.
1: That was Dr. Lurion DeMello, an economist and senior lecturer at Macquarie University. Well, the ABC has withdrawn two episodes of Four Corners, produced by sacked reporter Mahmoud Fazal, due to concerns about accuracy. Mr. Fazal was a former member of the Mongols Bikey Club and used his contacts to line up crime stories and investigations, including with gang members. The removed episodes, Meth Highway and Cocaine Nation, dealt with Australia's drug trade. Dennis Muller is a senior research fellow from the Centre for Advancing Journalism at the University of Melbourne. He says the removal of two Four Corners episodes represents a serious step.
12: It's very serious. You don't lightly take down two full programs, particularly of such standard as we usually get from Four Corners. So it's the equivalent of scrubbing any complete story, you know, taking anything down off the internet or having a complete repudiation of the story in your newspaper. So it's a very serious step. It suggests that there was something pretty radically wrong with them.
1: All that we know is what the ABC has said in a statement, which says, quote, "This action has been taken following concerns identified about the veracity of certain sources used in both programs." What does that say to you?
12: Well, it says, firstly, they weren't sure about the truthfulness of what those sources were saying, or, in fact, whether the sources themselves were real sources. That's the problem with a phrase like the veracity of sources. Are we talking about the information they gave, or are we talking about their actual status themselves? I mean, were they genuinely in possession of the information that they were giving the ABC? So it's a problem with truthfulness or a problem with sources. Either one of those is a serious problem, and when you get them combined, It makes the problem much worse.
1: It is quite striking because an individual Four Corners episode takes so long to make. And disclosure, having done it, I really feel for everyone involved in this process because that's a lot of work for both programs to be pulled. What kind of reputational damage do you think this will do to Four Corners and to the ABC?
12: I think it will be limited. And the reason I say that is not because the problems in the programs weren't serious, but because the ABC has taken such public and, I think, pretty drastic action. I mean, Mr. Fazal has already been dismissed by the ABC for a separate matter, but I think the fact that the ABC has taken the programs down, has not tried to amend them or fix them or in some way dodge responsibility for them, I think all of this basically just maintains trust, as it would in any media organisation which was upfront about problems with its editorial content.
1: Is that also a sign, perhaps, that the concerns about inaccuracy were quite fundamental to both programmes, that they were not peripheral remarks or content?
12: Oh, absolutely. Mm. Absolutely, yes. These would have been absolutely fundamental. I mean, it was a pretty risky venture for the ABC to employ someone like him. I mean, a person who'd been sergeant at arms to a bikey gang. But of course, we need to keep it in perspective because, yeah, it's risky, but he was brought on as a specialist in crime reporting. He'd been co-winner of another Media Diversity Award. So it wasn't a kind of a cowboy decision to bring him on. But I think the problem, and I've done sort of this work myself, the problem when you're managing a reporter who's got deep connections or at least understandings of the way the underworld work, and you don't have, you've got to keep a pretty close eye on what they're up to, and you've got to make sure you edit their work very strictly. That was my experience running investigations units at the SMH and at The Age. So I think really it comes down to a question of how well was he being supervised and how closely was his content being edited? I think that they were in the end, you'll probably find that that's where the problem probably lay.
1: So you don't think that with this statement, that is the end of the matter? Further questions lie ahead for you?
12: Oh, I think we'll see more come out about this. We've already seen the new executive producer of Four Corners, Joel Tozer, expressing dissatisfaction publicly at what he found when he took over at Four Corners about the commissioning and editing processes, and he's just appointed a new commissioning and standards editor, a woman called Patricia Drum. So I think we can probably say that behind the scenes, and that's how it should be done, behind the scenes, there probably is a bit of a shake-up going on inside Four Corners. Whether it's come out of this or this and other matters, we don't know. But it seems to me it's a sign of good management in the end.
1: That was Dennis Muller, a senior research fellow from the Centre for Advancing Journalism at the University of Melbourne. And the ABC has contacted Mahmoud Fazal for comment. In the last hour, Mr. Fazal has posted a statement about the matter on his Instagram account. In it, he says he's shocked by the decision to remove the two episodes and that he has not been told what the issues with those episodes are. Mr. Fazal says the stories are 2 and 3 years old and that if serious reasons for their removal have only just surfaced, the ABC should explain what those defects are, how they escaped scrutiny for years, and why he wasn't given a chance to respond. You're listening to ABC News Radio. Sarah Dingle here with you. Making headlines in WA, a 63-year-old man who falsely invoiced the state's Department of Communities for hundreds of thousands of dollars has been given a suspended sentence. Overseas in India, demonstrators against irregularities in the country's competitive exams have vowed to continue protesting. That comes as key activist Sonam Wangchuk ends a 26-day hunger strike, which helped galvanise one of the country's largest youth movements. And the first full day of competition is underway at the Commonwealth Games in Glasgow. 257 Australian athletes are competing in 10 sports over 10 days. Well, the medicines regulator has issued a new safety warning for GLP-1-based drugs, like Ozempic, for instance, saying they could potentially cause a rare eye disorder. The Therapeutic Goods Administration is encouraging people taking GLP-1-type drugs to be aware of any changes to their vision. They say the drugs, taken to treat diabetes type 2 and obesity, have been linked to a rare eye disorder which can cause blindness. Dr. Flora Hugh is an optometrist, clinician, scientist and research fellow at the Centre for Eye Research Australia. She explains what this eye condition linked to GLP-1s is.
13: This condition has a very, very long name, so bear with me as I say it. It's called non-arteritic anterior ischemic optic neuropathy, but for short we call it NION. And so it's a rare eye condition that can cause sudden painless vision loss in one eye.
1: And what is the link between drugs like Ozempic and this loss of vision?
13: Yeah, so it's still unclear, and we have to be clear that it is still a rare occurrence, and GLP-1 agonist drugs have been transformative for a lot of people around the world for their diabetes and for weight loss. But what happens in NION is that you actually have a temporary disruption to blood flow to the eye, specifically to the optic nerve at the back of the eye. And the optic nerve is really important for clear vision. And so without it, it can cause permanent vision loss.
1: Okay.
13: And so what typically happens is that a person will wake up in the morning and will suddenly realise that they've lost vision in one eye. And over the coming weeks, their vision may deteriorate a little bit before it stabilises. But the thing about NION is that we don't currently have any treatments for it. And up to 70% of people don't actually recover vision afterwards.
1: That sounds really quite scary, just suddenly waking up with vision loss. How concerned should people be?
13: So it is a serious eye condition, and so we shouldn't belittle that fact. But at the same time, it is a rare occurrence. So we do know that there are risk factors associated with developing NION, and that does include things like diabetes and sleep apnea and high blood pressure. But at the same time, a lot of these people who have these risk factors are people who take these drugs in the first place. And so we have to really have... what's important for people who are taking it is that they are properly informed about the risks and the benefits of being on these drugs. And so this is why it's important that we talk to our doctors, we talk to our GPs, we let them know that we're thinking about taking these drugs and we understand what this means and what kind of risk factors you might have. But we have to understand that it's still a rare occurrence. It's estimated that it's about 1 in 10,000 people that may actually develop nion after being on these medications. And it's really important, and something that people don't think about, is to tell your optometrist or your ophthalmologist that you are taking these medications.
1: Yeah, right,
13: because
1: okay.
13: We're the ones who are going to be checking your eyes, and we want to know that you are taking these things so that we can be sure that you don't have the risk factors involved and the eye risk factors that you might have. But we can also make sure that your vision is good and the health of your eyes good.
1: I've also read, Flora, that men are more at risk of vision loss on GLP-1s than women. Is that correct?
13: So there is some evidence to point to that fact, but in reality, GLP-1s is still a really new drug for the market, and there haven't been a lot of studies, and it's only been in the recent couple of years that some studies have come out looking at mainly American health records to really glean whether a person's vision is changing.

0: the difficult thing about looking at medical records is that there could be other reasons that a person is actually losing vision as well. For example, a lot of these people who might be on it might be a bit older, so they might have developed things like cataracts, for example. So it can be really hard to tease out exactly whether it's a causative factor that the GLP-1 drugs are the reason why more males versus more females are actually getting affected.
1: That was Dr. Flora Hugh, an optometrist, clinician, scientist and research fellow at the Centre for Eye Research Australia. Well, this next story is a pretty amazing one. Dave Green, who lives in Manchester in the north of England, was adopted at birth and grew up never knowing his biological family. Then a chance conversation at work led him to discover that one of his colleagues was actually his long-lost sister. Here is the BBC's Rowan Bridge.
2: Let me introduce Dave Green. He used to drive buses.
3: Last time I drove a bus was 1999. I used to have a motto, it's just nice to be nice.
2: As a supervisor at Manchester Airport bus station, he met Andrea Ramsden.
4: I'd come to fill the vending machines and clean the vending machines.
2: And that's how you got introduced to Dave?
4: Yes,
2: The two struck up a friendship, and that's where this story begins.
3: We were two strangers, and the more discussions we had, the more we realised we had in common. We were having a chit-chat, and I remember putting my arm around her, and she said, we're just like brother, sister, me and you, aren't we? I said, yeah, we look quite good together, don't we? I said, we could be brother, sister, me and you.
4: I'd ask him a question, he'd start talking, and I'd finish his sentence for him.
3: Which, again, was quite uncanny, really.
2: But it was a fateful phone call in 2007 that was going to change everything.
3: Me and my ex-partner, we fostered. This particular day, I was quite distraught because the foster child had to be returned into care. I called her and said, I'm really down today because the foster child's got to go back into care and I feel like I've really let him down because I'm adopted.
4: And I was like, I can't believe you've never told me this in 2 years. I said, well, my brother was adopted. His name was Stuart.
3: To which I replied, OK, my name was Stuart when I was adopted. Stuart Proudlove.
4: And I went, that was his name, Stuart Proudlove.
3: She phoned me back a few minutes later and said, I've spoke to my mum and were you born in Withenshaw, a hospital, on the 24th of March, 1966? I said, I was. And we both cried at this point because we knew what was coming.
4: Told my mum, I said, I think I've found Stuart for you. And she just didn't know what to say. Called Stuart back, Dave. And I said, it's got to be you, it's got to be you. And I did say to him, out of anybody that I know, I would have chose you to be my brother.
2: Dave's mum was 15 when she had him in the 1960s.
3: My mum got two choices, give him up for adoption, or her mum, my grandma, would have brought me up as her own. So I think I was given the best opportunity to have a great life. But what I did find out I was adopted, there was no real sort of urge to find out anything more.
2: Now, back in the 80s, when Dave was driving, buses were a lot cheaper.
3: I've done this left turn onto Mainwood Road hundreds of times.
2: We're on the number 11 bus, which takes a similar route to the one Dave used to drive. It's one that took on a whole new significance when he drove with Angela to be reunited with his birth mum.
3: The nearer we got, I kept saying, I drive a bus down this route. Oh, my God, I drive a bus along this road. And then we got to mum's house and I said, I drove a bus past this house.
4: I stood back a bit because I really wanted to see my mum and Dave together because it was just something she'd wanted so much and she just couldn't believe it. It was a surreal moment. And then we just all hugged, you know. I couldn't believe that I'd got my brother and my mum together. It was amazing.
3: She made a promise to her mum when she was six that she'd find me. And I remember our mum looking over my shoulder as she was hugging me through the tears, saying, you kept your promise. Sorry. So, yeah, it was a really good time. Mm.
1: Dave Green there, ending that report from Rowan Bridge. Time now to get the latest in sport with Daniel Garb.
5: Thank you very much. Well, the Commonwealth Games has arrived in Glasgow, but in a very different format to before, as they only took over this year's edition after the intended host, of course, Victoria, pulled out. This cost spiralled. The BBC's Manish Zami spoke to Katie Sadlyup, CEO of Commonwealth Sport. He gives an insight into what it took to put Glasgow 2026 together, why she thinks the game's new model could be more attractive to potential host cities, and the moment that she found out Victoria had left the Commonwealth Games in the lurch.
6: Fair to say, it's a day that I will never forget in my professional career. It was a challenge. It certainly was a challenge for me as a professional, particularly given I was on the board of the Victorian Games at the time. No one on the board saw this coming. Why they say they came out of the Games was because it had grown too expensive. I was given 7 hours notice, and I remember very much sitting in a room with Dame Louise Martin, who was the president at the time, in our offices in Storygate in London. And we had two visitors from the Victorian government. We did not actually understand what they were coming for, who sat down in front of me and basically said that in 7 hours' time, Dan Andrews was going to tell the state of Australia that they were pulling out of the Games. What I did at that point in time was say to them that there was no provision in the contract for them to do this. I suggest that you shut your computers down and go away and come back in 2 to 3 hours when I have our lawyers with us, when we can talk about this in a more serious way. So it was a day of significant leadership responsibilities for myself and for the president in terms of making sure that our membership knew what was going on as quickly as possible so they didn't wake up, particularly the Australians, they didn't wake up at 7 o'clock in the morning and hear Dan Andrews state that he was pulling out of the Games.
7: Yeah, that's the Premier of Victoria who said, I have to make a lot of very difficult decisions. This isn't one of them. Did you think that was it for the Games?
6: No. Absolutely not. Because I believed in the strength of the Commonwealth movement. I understand the importance of the Commonwealth in terms of athlete pathways. It was a rather large speed wobble that we needed to get through, but we had just come through an incredibly successful Birmingham Commonwealth Games. So
7: but that was very expensive. British government paid for most of it, and local government in Birmingham came up with the rest. I mean, is it realistic to think that other cities in the world can afford that much money to spend on a week and a half of sport?
6: No. The answer to that is that no, it had grown to be quite an expensive event. But we had launched a new strategy basically 3 weeks before the Australians came and withdrew out of the Games. And one of the key things in that long-term strategy was that we wanted to take the Commonwealth Games around the Commonwealth. Our members wanted to host the Games. And because of the size and the scale of the event, that was not possible. It was bouncing back and forth between the UK and Australia. So we had already decided it was time to think about what do we need to do to create an event of a size that was sustainable and that we could take around the Commonwealth. We just needed to do a bit faster because we weren't thinking that Victoria was going to pull out. So what we did after that time was that we did spend time doing what we would call the Games reset, which was looking at what were the principles that needed to be put in place to enable the Commonwealth Games to go around the Commonwealth, whilst at the same time find a replacement for 2026. Now we have a Games in Glasgow. We have a Youth Games in Malta, but we went through a bid process not long after awarding the Games to have a situation where we had five of our members put up their hands saying, we believe in this new model. We would like to be considered for 2030. And we have now allocated last year Ahmedabad for the 2030 Games.
5: That was the BBC with that special on the Commonwealth Games. Katie Sadlier, the CEO of Commonwealth Sport, giving an insight into the changes after Victoria pulled out and Glasgow took over for the 2026 edition.
1: Daniel Garb, thank you. Taking a look at the forecast for tomorrow, a wet day in Adelaide, Melbourne, Hobart, and dry in the other major capitals. That's it from me, Sarah Dingle. Have a great weekend.
8: ABC News with Melanie Scott. Multiple countries have rejected US accusations of lax forced labour controls as the Trump administration imposes new tariffs on imports from 60 countries. Patricia Tiano reports.
9: A 12.5% US tariff has been imposed on trading partners like Australia over what it says are concerns about forced labour and slavery. Switzerland says this move is neither understandable nor justified, saying that there is no evidence its supply chain is being used to smuggle goods produced through forced labour into the US market. EU Foreign Policy Chief Kaja Kallas says the same for the bloc, which has honoured commitments under a transatlantic trade agreement and will ensure the US complies with its own commitments. Japan has also hit back, saying its industry and trade are in accordance with international rules.
8: Demonstrators against irregularities in India's competitive exams have vowed to continue protesting. It comes as active

0: Sanam Wangchuk ends a 26-day hunger strike that helped galvanise one of the country's largest youth movements. Protesters have been demanding reform after cancelled results of their fiercely competitive national medical entrance examination prompted at least 20 student suicides. Activist Saurav Das says his efforts won't be wasted.
1: It was about time that he broke his fast, and we are all very happy that he did. However, we will not let his hunger strike go to waste. We will get this to the end. We will finish what we started, and that includes accountability of Dharmendra Pradhan.
0: Prime Minister Narendra Modi has promised to punish anyone involved in leaking exam papers. Russian authorities say a Ukrainian drone attack has hit a retail warehouse in the Leningrad region near St. Petersburg. Facility owner Wildberry says three people were injured after the warehouse was attacked and caught fire. It says operations at two of its logistics sites in the region have halted and that staff at its warehouse in Crimea have been evacuated. Five Wildberry's warehouses, accounting for about 10% of the firm's logistics capacity, have been attacked since July 18. The Royal Commission on Anti-Semitism and Social Cohesion has concluded its hearings in Melbourne after a week spent examining security arrangements in the Jewish community. Georgia Lenton-Williams has more.
2: Today, the Royal Commission has heard from Federal MP Julian Lisa, Tali Blickblau from the Door Foundation, and police and government representatives. A senior member of the Department of Home Affairs said the department had provided more than $209 million in protective security grants over a six-year period, but conceded the grants process could be streamlined. A small group of anti-Israel protesters gathered outside the hearing, urging the Royal Commission to overturn its adoption of the controversial definition of anti-Semitism put forward by the International Holocaust Remembrance Alliance.
0: The Federal Agriculture Minister says the discovery of what's likely to be Queensland's first case of H5 bird flu shows that biosecurity screening is doing its job. A dead seabird was found washed up on Moreton Island off Brisbane last weekend with initial positive test samples sent to the CSIRO for confirmation. 17 cases have already been detected across the country in the past month. Julie Collins says authorities have spent months getting ready for the virus's mainland incursion.
3: Whilst this additional suspect case in Queensland is disappointing, it is a sign of our strong biosecurity system working. All cases of H5 bird flu in Australia have been detections in individual wild birds. There's still no evidence of any mass mortalities at this time in Australia.
0: A police sergeant from Victoria's Western Region has been charged with misconduct in public office and sexual assault. Following an internal investigation, Victoria Police say the incidents occurred between August 2024 and August 2025 while the officer was on duty. The 62-year-old man has been charged on summons and is due to appear before a magistrate's court at a later date. Socceroos star Christian Volpato has allegedly tested positive to cocaine after being caught speeding 56 kilometres over the speed limit in Sydney. Volpato was given a roadside drug test, which allegedly returned a positive result for cocaine. His international licence was suspended for 6 months. And the first full day of competition is underway at the Commonwealth Games in Glasgow. 257 Australian athletes are competing in 10 sports over 10 days. First up tonight is bowls and para bowls. This is ABC News. We'll have more news in half an hour.
4: Good evening and welcome to PM. I'm Samantha Donovan, coming to you from the lands of the Wurundjeri people of the Kulin Nation in Melbourne. Tonight, the federal government condemns the new Trump tariff of 12.5% on Australian goods. Also, the nation's lawn bowlers make a strong start at the Commonwealth Games. And how would you feel about flying non-stop for more than 20 hours?
5: For me, I would definitely go with a longer flight because we just go to Sydney and then just get it and then be on and where we need to be. Yeah. Just like rip the band-aid off.
6: True.
5: Basically.
6: Once you're on the flight, you're on.
5: Yeah.
4: Well, the Trump administration has done it again, hiking tariffs on Australian goods entering the United States. The trade tax rose this afternoon from the temporary rate of 10% to 12.5%. The US Trade Office says Australia and 59 other countries

0: aren't doing enough to eliminate forced labour, a claim the government disputes. Rachel Mealy reports from Canberra.
1: For Australians like Kara Cooper, today was another day figuring out what yet another tariff change might mean for her business.
2: It's exhausting and, you know, I'm a micro business. It's myself plus one person on a Saturday that helps me. And so to stay on top and to watch and try and gauge what we're supposed to be doing next all the time is really time consuming. And half the time you wonder if it really is worth your while trying to grow into an international market because everyone's got different rules, different taxes and things like that.
1: Cara's business is called Mount Vic and Me. She sells T-shirts and crafty items from her storefront in the Blue Mountains and runs an online store which attracts US customers. Each time the tariff changes, she has to figure out the change in price for the customer and what code she needs to print on the shipping label.
2: You want to set and forget, and I think that's the problem with small businesses. We don't have time to play. We really just want to set and forget, put our prices in once and just walk away. So it is really hard, and sometimes I take a loss for my US customers because I figure I'm just so excited to break into that market that I'll get that right later.
1: Australia's Trade Minister Don Farrell is also walking a well-worn path.
3: Look, can I say how disappointed we are in the decision of the United States Trade Representative to increase tariffs on some Australian products going into the United States. We do not believe it was justified.
1: The US Supreme Court struck down President Trump's so-called Liberation Day tariffs in February. Now the US Trade Department is sidestepping the Supreme Court and applying the tariffs directly through the Trade Act, claiming Australia and 59 other countries aren't doing enough to combat modern slavery. Don Farrell thinks it's a flimsy argument.
3: We believe that amongst all of the countries in the world, Australia does take the issue of slavery, modern slavery, seriously, and will continue to do that. But we think and we believe, the Albanese government believes, that this imposition of higher tariffs on Australia is completely unjustified, and we will continue to lobby the United States Trade Representative to remove all tariffs on Australian goods.
1: But while the government is talking tough, it's also watching a paradox unfold where Australian exports have increased since the Trump tariffs began. The Trade Minister confirmed that copper, gold and beef remain tariff-free.
3: We are now exporting 67% more product into the United States than before the so-called Liberation Day.
1: Opposition leader Angus Taylor says slapping tariffs on us isn't the act of a friend.
4: They are a great friend and they shouldn't impose taxes on our exports to the United States. They shouldn't be doing that. We're dead against it, and we'll work with the government and others to do everything we can to roll that back. It shouldn't be happening.
1: Business groups say it's bringing more turbulence. Andrew McKellar is the chief executive of the Australian Chamber of Commerce and Industry.
5: We'd say it's actually a ludicrous decision. It's completely unjustified. I think we have to understand that this is a pretext, really. The rationale that's been given for why the United States is imposing this additional tariff on Australia really has no basis at all.
1: But Andrew McKellar says the US action on tariffs might help Australia diversify into new markets.
5: We've got to ensure that we're continuing to push to get as much access as we can into the US market, but also to diversify into other markets. So whether that's in Southeast Asia, whether that's in Europe, you know, we've got a new free trade agreement with the EU coming up for consideration. It's important that we progress that. We've got to look at how we can grow trade with India, as well as some of the other emerging markets where we've got opportunities.
0: Andrew McKellar from the Australian Chamber of Commerce and Industry. Rachel Mealy reporting. The National Farmers Federation is extremely disappointed with the Trump administration's decision to impose the 12.5% tariff on Australian products. Michael Guerin is its chief executive officer.
6: Well, the United States has been a deep friend of Australia for many generations. So to see today the United States Trade Representative announce a 12.5% tariff to follow the 10% tariff that was due to expire tonight, indeed, is deeply disappointing. And the rationale given even more concerning, where they talk about forced labour, the outcome of an investigation that they've had underway now for 90 days, which claims that we failed to impose and effectively enforce a prohibition on the forced labour. That's just not right. We've provided evidence to that work. We've worked in good faith with our friends across there. So at the end of all of that good faith work, all of the evidence that shows that, that we protect against forced labour, that we have good labour laws in this country, that we care about workers.
0: We do, though, occasionally hear reports of forced labour or labour being underpaid, workers being underpaid, something akin to modern slavery on Australian farms. Tell us more about what the National Farmers Federation is doing with governments to make sure that people aren't being underpaid or mistreated when they're working on farms, whether it's helping bring in the crop or picking fruit, those sort of things.
6: Yes, indeed, we do hear that occasionally, as we hear about people breaking the law in other parts of society on a regular basis. But what I can tell you and all the listeners is that we react very strongly to that, that we work with the law, we work with the regulators, because we don't want people breaking the law. Those laws are set up to protect individuals but also protect industry. They're laws that make sense, that we want to stand behind because our reputation is important to us. We have a good set of laws. We have a democracy where we work with the unions, with the regulators, with others to ensure that the regulations are well set, they're well considered, and we stand behind the authorities in enforcing those laws.
0: Which Australian agricultural exports are going to be particularly hard hit by the increase in the tariff?
6: Apart from the carve-outs we understand are being put in place, all Australian produce will be subject to the new 12.5% tariff. So there's a carve-out we understand for beef. There's a carve-out for some vegetables and grains. We're still working with the United States Trade Representative through DFAT to confirm those. This was announced without warning today, so some of that detail is still to come.
0: I read recently that Australian lamb is a very popular product in the United States at the moment. Exports have increased. It's becoming more popular over there. Will that be affected?
6: Very good question. And yes, lamb is becoming more popular indeed, as is goat. You know, something like 90% of our goat exports, which is a growing market, go into North America, including into the US. And that growth, if you listen to the forecasters, should continue to grow and is providing a powerful underpinning to what we're getting for lamb and what we're getting for goat at the moment.
0: The Trade Minister, Don Farrell, says Australia's now actually exporting 67% more product into the United States than it was before those so-called Liberation Day tariffs. So have any agricultural products actually seen an increase since that initial tariff controversy?
6: Yes, and we touched on one of the big ones, which is, you know, lamb and goats, but it's across other areas as well. Seafood is growing. Wine's a bit challenged, but off a small base is growing. The opportunities across broader North America continue to grow. But also one of the lessons that I think Australia has learnt since our challenges with other markets like China is we need to continue to diversify our markets.
0: So do you think the 12.5% tariff for some products won't make much of a difference in terms of demand in the United States? Consumers are so keen, perhaps on lamb or goat, that they will pay a little bit more for it?
6: That's the evidence we've seen to date. So we don't believe, prima facie, that the extra 2.5% tariff will affect demand. What it will affect is the price that primary producers get for their product. So we continue to be a country that where the industry, the family farms of Australia, run on very skinny margins as a generalisation, and they rely on those premium prices for their product. So we don't think demand will reduce on the back of this, but we think there will be an imposition of a skinnier margin or a lower return for primary producers in Australia on the back of it.
0: Michael Guerin is the CEO of the National Farmers Federation. One of the world's biggest aeroplane manufacturers has successfully flown a massive commercial jet non-stop from France to Melbourne. Qantas already has non-stop flights from Perth to London. But this latest test flight of an Airbus A350 means its passengers will soon be able to fly direct from the East Coast to England's capital too. Kimberly Price filed this report.
7: Airbus 35 Lima Romeo, congratulations on this Project Sunrise milestone. G'day.
8: To the left, November 31.7. Thank you very much.
9: After 19 hours of non-stop travel in the sky, touchdown finally at Melbourne Airport. Qantas's latest long
0: in a massive commercial jet non-stop from France to Melbourne. Qantas already has non-stop flights from Perth to London. But this latest test flight of an Airbus A350 means its passengers will soon be able to fly direct from the East Coast to England's capital too. Kimberly Price filed this report.
7: Airbus 35.

0: Thank you very much.
1: After 19 hours of non-stop travel in the sky, touchdown finally at Melbourne Airport. Qantas's latest long-haul plane called Project Sunrise travelled the 17,000-kilometre journey from the Airbus manufacturing facility in Toulouse in southern France. It's the first time this aircraft has landed in Australia and is being tested before Qantas rolls out the longest commercial flight in the world next year, a 22-hour direct service from Sydney to London. Alex Passerini is the airline's chief technical pilot and spoke to Channel 7 about the flying achievement.
2: Nothing beats seeing the physical aeroplane after, you know, a lot of talk and excitement. Seeing the aeroplane, you know, smelling the jet fuel, all those things, and it's just palpable and wonderful to see how much energy and emotion is around it. It's great.
1: Project Sunrise will eventually fly from Sydney to London and New York and gets its name from the airline's 24-hour flights during World War II between Perth and Sri Lanka, which saw two sunrises on the journey. Since 1947, the Sydney to London flight path has been known as the Kangaroo Route, when it took seven stops to arrive. Next year's direct flight will save travellers an average of 4 hours compared to a flight with one stopover. The new services follow the Qantas Perth to London long-haul flights, which began in 2018. These European holidaymakers touched down in the Western Australian capital today after spending 17 hours on board.
3: Yeah, not too bad, yeah. Watched about three or four movies and then slept the rest of it, yeah.
4: It was long, but it was worth it rather than having to get off and then get onto another one. So it felt like it was better than having to get off.
1: East Coast couple Leah and Stephanie still need another flight to get home and say they can see the appeal of a non-stop service.
5: For me, I would definitely go with a longer flight because it's just, we just go to Sydney and then just get it and then be on and where we need to be, yeah. Yeah. Just like rip the band-aid off.
6: True.
5: Basically.
6: Once you're on the flight, you're on.
5: Yeah.
1: Dean Long is the chief executive of the Australian Travel Industry Association. He says there is a growing demand for direct flights.
7: For those business travellers or those people looking to save a few hours, this is going to be a game changer, and it will make Australia far more competitive for some of those business trips.
1: While Dean Long is excited for the long-haul service, he warns not everyone will be able to afford it.
7: This won't be the cheapest ticket in town, and nor should it be. But there still will always be different types of fares for people willing to take stopovers or go an alternative path. But this will be a premium product with a premium service and therefore a premium price point.
1: Greg Bamber is a professor at Monash University's Business School and the co-author of Up in the Air. He says the test flight was needed to check all systems are working.
8: Fuel capacity and usage, internal systems. So there are many differences between the ultra-long-haul A350 and the conventional one. And so the testing needs to be done very thoroughly to make sure that it will receive certification.
1: Ahead of the daily flights rolling out in October 2027, Greg Bamber says there are still workplace issues that Qantas will need to iron out.
8: Well, it's got to demonstrate that the new plane is going to be 100% satisfactory technologically. It's also got to negotiate new enterprise agreements with the pilots and the cabin crew, the flight attendants as well. We're going to need at least four pilots minimum, possibly five, depending on regulatory approvals. And we'll need many more flight attendants because they'll be working almost a full day.
1: After spending the weekend in Melbourne, Project Sunrise will head back to Toulouse on Monday, this time taking 23 hours to get there.
9: That report from Kimberly Price and Isabel Massali. This is PM. I'm Samantha Donovan. You can hear all our programs live or later on ABC Listen. Ahead, the Commonwealth Games are underway in Glasgow and our lawn bowlers are making a strong start. The complex issue of elder abuse is described by some experts as a silent epidemic that goes unnoticed and unreported. In Queensland, the statewide elder abuse helpline has seen reports increase by 82% over the last 5 years. Advocates for the elderly say that greater awareness of the problem is needed urgently. Heloise Vies has this story.

0: Once a sanctuary, Maria's family home became unsafe after the arrival of an unwelcome guest. In 2022, the Queensland woman, whose name has been changed for her safety, lived alone at a property she owned before her daughter and son-in-law moved in. Maria, who was then aged 72, knew there were some red flags, but she never thought that things could turn violent.
1: When they moved into our house, family home, he wanted me out because he said it's his house. They started breaking the door to the other room because he wants to make big room to the ensuite. While I'm asleep, he just banging the wall. He's always headed and screaming.
0: Maria said that her son-in-law often swore and screamed at her, made aggressive hand gestures, and threatened her in fits of rage. Maria said she feared for her safety, but leaving wasn't an option. Until one day, things escalated.
1: He actually practically kicked me out, took all my clothes out on the driveway and told me to go.
0: Maria's case follows a growing number of reports to Queensland's Elder Abuse Helpline, which has seen notifications of abuse increase by 82% between 2020 and 2025. According to a national study conducted in 2021, 1 in 6 Australians over the age of 65 experienced abuse in a relationship of trust, with most victims being women and the most common perpetrators, adult children. Nikki Mitchell is a lawyer with the Caxton Community Legal Centre's Seniors Service. She says the issue is complex.
2: We see older people present to our service with various issues. That can be anything from financial abuse to verbal abuse and to coercive control, which impacts an older person's safety and well-being day to day.
0: Nikki Mitchell says that most older people who experience abuse don't reach out for help and often don't know what services are available. According to Aged and Disability Advocates Australia CEO Jeff Rowe, the government needs to invest more in dedicated support services and introduce more public awareness campaigns to change attitudes towards older people.
3: There's a lot of frustration from organisations who work with people with elder abuse, in that while we've had lots of inquiries, lots of research, there's been very little action to respond to the real issues that are impacting on older people.
0: For Maria, reaching out to a support service made her feel that her experience was being taken seriously. She was then able to apply for a court protection order and stop the abuse.
1: Find somebody in a similar situation, I would be telling them that there's help. There's always help.
0: Many advocates have been calling for elder abuse to be made its own criminal offence. A national elder abuse conference will take place on the Gold Coast next week. The Queensland Attorney General's office said work was progressing to implement recommendations made by a state parliamentary inquiry into elder abuse last year.
4: Heloise Vies reporting from the Gold Coast. Well, the Commonwealth Games are underway in Glasgow and Australian swimmers, boxers and basketballers will all be in action this weekend. So far, though, the lawn bowls greens have been the centre of attention. In fact, there are so many lawn bowls categories at the Games, the organisers had to start the competition before the opening ceremony. Alexandra Humphreys prepared this report.
5: Introducing the nations and territories of Oceania. Australia.
6: What a moment for Tim Hodge.
7: The 2026 Commonwealth Games are officially underway. The indoor opening ceremony in Glasgow broke with tradition, featuring Doctor Who's TARDIS, the Loch Ness Monster and rolling green hills. It was unmistakably Scottish. Audio of the ceremony is courtesy of the Seven Network. Australia's team of more than 250 athletes are raring to go, and some have already started competing.
8: True it is, and it's a comprehensive second set win for Australia.
7: Bowls competitions began before the opening ceremony due to higher than expected entries. Dawn Heyman won her first game alongside teammate Kelsey Cottrell in the pairs against Zambia.
9: Oh, I think it's a great venue here in Glasgow. The crowd, it's in a hall, so everything echoes, the music, it's such a great atmosphere.
10: It's a short sharp game. It's probably made for television.
7: Rob McGuire is the chief executive of Bowls Tasmania. He thinks all 12 of Australia's bowlers have the potential to medal, including 75-year-old great-grandmother Jackie Hudson, who is making her Commonwealth Games debut.
10: If you look at the Open division in the men's singles, and Aaron Wilson started yesterday, he's striving to join one of the greats of lawn bowls. England's David Bryant is the only bowler in history to have won three consecutive singles gold medals. And Aaron has won singles gold medals at the last two Commonwealth Games. So he's probably our best bet. And our final Open competitor is Ellen Fyfe in the women's singles. And she became, at the Birmingham Commonwealth Games in 22, the first bowler in history to win both the singles and pairs at the same Commonwealth Games. So she's got a really great chance. So all of our Open bowlers have real medal chances.
7: Mr. McGuire is hoping Australians tune in to cheer on the bowls team and maybe even get inspired to give the sport a try.
10: It's a game that anyone can take up. It's probably the most inclusive sport in the world, and it looks simple, and it's just getting your bowl as close as you can to the white kitty at the other end.
7: Swimming is set to be a big part of the action as day one gets underway. Australian Lani Pallister is a favourite in the 400 metre freestyle, and Australia's youngest athlete, 14-year-old Mia Hogan, will also take to the water. Australia is hoping for continued success in the 4x100 metre swim relays. Both the women and men's teams have won numerous consecutive Commonwealth golds in the event. Para powerlifting medals will be awarded, and Australia will begin its campaign to defend its netball gold medal from 2022. Australia's Governor-General Sam Mostyn is in Glasgow for the Games.
11: The vibe is one of pride. These are athletes who are so proud to be here representing Australia. They're excited.
7: Glasgow only took on hosting responsibilities in late 2024, a year after Victoria unexpectedly pulled out. It's meant the number of sports has been cut to just 10. The chief executive of the Commonwealth Games Organising Committee, Phil Batty, is promising a successful event despite the disrupted lead-in.
12: This is a city that has opened its arms to the Commonwealth at a time when the Commonwealth sport movement needed to reinvent itself for the future. We know that the 2014 Games were an incredible testament to what Scotland and Glasgow can deliver, but these Games will be equally brilliant.
7: The Commonwealth Games are set to run for the next 10 days.
4: Alexandra Humphreys reporting. And that's PM for this week. PM's producer is John Stewart. Technical production by Mark Cash and David Sargent. I'm Samantha Donovan. We'll be back on Monday evening. Just a reminder, the podcast of the program is available on ABC Listen. I hope you have a great weekend. Good night.

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1: Hello, Laura Chilingirian coming to you from Gadigal Land. It is Friday, the 24th of July, and thank you to Samantha Donovan and the team at PM for the past half an hour. Coming up, Washington announces new import tariffs on dozens of major trading partners, including Australia. As Iran and the US vow to step up their attacks, the UN Secretary General weighs in, warning against the escalating conflict. And the Victorian government teams up with the City of Melbourne to invest in the struggling musical theatre industry.
2: There are some things that give back more than they cost, and I really do believe that theatre is one of those things.
1: We'll speak with Christy Whelan-Brown shortly. But first on ABC News Radio the news headlines. The United States has imposed a 12.5% tariff on Australian products, replacing a temporary 10% tariff, which was due to expire today. The Australian government says the new tariffs make no sense and is calling for their removal. They were first proposed last month following a US trade investigation into forced labour in international supply chains. Oil prices are on the rise again, having surpassed more than $100 per barrel, as the entry of the Houthi rebels into the Middle East conflict threatens another vital shipping route in the region. It's causing petrol prices around Australia to surge, with the government's fuel excise concessions due to end in a little over a week. At the moment, Brent crude is sitting at $98 a barrel. Sydney's Jewish community says it's grateful that police have taken action against a woman who allegedly made anti-Semitic comments to a group at the site of the Bondi massacre. The abuse was allegedly made in Archer Park at Bondi Beach on Wednesday afternoon at Jewish members, including a man that was injured in the December attack. Sydney Swan's team members were also visiting the site with community leaders at the time. Police say the 67-year-old has been issued with a court attendance notice for offensive behaviour. The Federal Agriculture Minister says Australia's response to the spreading H5 bird flu has been incredibly quick and well coordinated. Queensland has become the fourth state to find the dangerous strain after a deadly dead seabird was found on Moreton Bay Island on Brisbane's doorstep. It returned an initial positive test, with samples now sent to the CSIRO for confirmation. Socceroos star Christian Volpato has allegedly tested positive for cocaine while driving in Sydney. The 22-year-old was stopped by police in the early hours of the morning after allegedly driving around 50 kilometres over the speed limit on the Anzac Bridge. He was subjected to a roadside drug test, which then allegedly returned a positive result for the drug. And the first full day of competition is underway at the Commonwealth Games in Glasgow. 257 Australian athletes are competing in 10 sports over 10 days. First up tonight is bowls and para bowls, followed by 3x3 basketball and wheelchair 3x3 basketball. Australian swimmer Lainey Pallister is considered a favourite in the women's 400-metre freestyle, while Australia's youngest athlete, 14-year-old Mia Hogan, will also take to the pool for the S13 100 metres freestyle. We'll have a full news update in just under half an hour's time. Well, there has been plenty of reaction today to the news that the Trump administration is levelling a 12.5% tariff on 60 trading partners, and that includes Australia. Over what it says are concerns about forced labour and slavery. It comes on the same day as a temporary 10% tariff expired. Just 5 months ago, the American president, Donald Trump's so-called Liberation Day tariffs, were ruled illegal by the US Supreme Court, with the ruling that under the Constitution, only Congress has the power to impose taxes and duties. Some Australian businesses have already started claiming compensation because of that ruling. Now, the new tariffs are in response to allegations of lax enforcement of forced labour bans, and it's no doubt creating a lot of uncertainty for Australian exporters. Professor Marcus Wagner is an expert in international economic law at the University of Wollongong.
3: The uncertainty is substantial, and this uncertainty is not the tariff itself, but the tariff rate. changes, or the basis of the tariff rate changes all the time. We, within the last 5 months, have basically seen three distinct legal regimes coming out of the US to implement tariffs against imports. We've had these Liberation Day tariffs from April 2025 under a statute that's commonly known as IEEPA. That was struck down in February of 2026. Then we've had 150-day period under a section called 122 that was sort of a stopgap measure and that expired today. And now we see these forced labor duties under a different section yet again. And that's the world we're living in right now. And firms can plan around a particular rate. They can price that in, but the uncertainty that we're seeing is hard to really price into a product.
1: What are the laws here allowing the president to move ahead with these forced labor tariffs after the US Supreme Court ruling in February?
3: So in February, the president ruled that this IEEPA route that he took was illegal. And that, at least for those of us who are dealing with these laws, was relatively clear because IEEPA doesn't mention the word tariffs ever. And my own opinion is that this was always a play for time. So you buy yourself time from April 2025 to February of 2026. You create the uncertainty. You maintain the uncertainty with these 150-day use of Section 122. And then you get to a much firmer footing. And this is, I think, the real distinction with this Section 301 tariff that's come into existence today. It's a much firmer legal footing. There's investigations that had to be done.
1: They don't have to prove it?
3: They don't have to prove it necessarily for the time being. They make an assertion, and then you, as the importer, can come back and say, here's the evidence in court to disprove it. But this is now based on an investigation. The other ones really weren't. They were emergency measures, stopgap measures. There was a lot of work that went into these Section 301 investigations. But it's a very conventional, congressionally delegated remedy statute, as we call it, much firmer than IEEPA, much firmer than 122. And so the authority is not in question. It's really the question of whether what the Trump administration claims, that there's slavery happening in these 60 jurisdictions, really supports tariffs, including against Australia.
1: So what does this now mean for the Australian businesses who've been in the process of actually getting refunds from the previous court ruling?
3: So the refund process for these old IEEPA duties isn't reversed. They keep going.
1: Right.
3: So that decision's been made. These $166 billion that the U.S. Collected has to be repaid with interest of 6%, I think, between 6 and 7%. And that will keep going. The sting that I see here, again, is much more in the timing. Now, you pursue refunds for the old tariffs, and that's easier if you're a larger company compared to a smaller, medium-sized company. But at the same time, you're now under a different tariff regime, higher slightly, 12.5% versus previously 10%, under this new Section 301. What you can do is always you can refund a tariff, but you can't refund the lost customers. You can't refund lost commercial or commercial decisions you have to remake. You can't refund legal and customs brokering costs that you've incurred. So you can't refund uncertainty going forward. So there's a whole range of things that are not refunded by the decision in February.
1: And the opposition leader, Angus Taylor, says the coalition is dead against these new US tariffs. How much of an impact will it have, in your opinion?
3: So I make a distinction between the domestic side and the international side. Domestically, there's political pressure being built up, somewhat mitigated because there's no partisan split. The government's come out with something very similar, whether it's dead against or against, you're still against. In Washington, there is, I think the impact is zero. No one will pay any attention unless there is a government-to-government action, or if businesses will try within the United States court system, try to appeal or sue against the U.S. Sue the U.S. government because these tears on the basis of a slavery allegation are not supported by Section 301.
1: The Deputy Prime Minister has said the decision makes no sense. Would you agree with that?
3: It does, because what the U.S. is doing is trying to pull what used to be called a human rights issue, slavery, into a tariff matter. That's a novel legal theory. And again, to my mind, the goal here is not necessarily the leverage or the gaining of a strong legal foothold, substantively now, legal foothold, but rather creating uncertainty and building towards what the U.S. really wants is a new trading regime around the world or for countries that trade with the U.S.
1: So, Marcus, what chance is there for a turnaround? How hard could it be to wind back these measures?
3: You can always wind measures back. Realistically and politically speaking, I think it's not particularly likely. Legally, you can always take them back. Politically, the Trump administration from the get-go has, and Donald Trump himself has said, tariffs is the most beautiful word in the English language. So the question is really, will it give up what it considers to be important and flexible instrument, and one it can modify, it can use for leverage as leverage in negotiations? It's doing this with respect to Canada at the moment. I think the realistic pathway for Australia would have to be something along the lines of critical minerals, using this as leverage from in a government-to-government conversation. The ability to supply critical minerals as leverage to decrease the tariffs. I think that's politically the only way to potentially see a remedy.
1: That is Marcus Wagner, Professor of Law at the University of Wollongong. Well, Iran's state broadcaster says there have been explosions from US missile strikes in multiple locations along the Gulf Coast, including Keshem Island and the port of Bandar Abbas. There are reports of blasts in west and central Iran and of air defences activated over the capital, Tehran. It comes after American President Donald Trump threatened a major punishment for Iran and its Houthi allies in Yemen over Houthi attacks on Saudi oil tankers in the Red Sea. The price of oil has surged over the threat to another key energy export route from the Middle East. Addressing the UN Security Council, Secretary General Antonio Guterres has said the crisis in the Middle East is spiraling out of control.
4: When parties prioritize military solutions over negotiated settlements, civilians pay the heaviest toll. We see this on full display in the Middle East, with devastating consequences in the region and across the globe. The situation is getting out of control. It's teetering on the edge of the unimaginable. One crisis feeds another, one escalation triggers the next.
1: Well, let's go to Tehran and hear from Hamid Reza Golamzadeh on what he makes of Donald Trump's escalating threats. Hamid is the director of Diplo House, which is a Tehran-based think tank, and deputy for international affairs at Tehran Municipality.
5: The more he threatens, the more encouraged the Iranians are to resist against him. The understanding and the reading of his words is that when he is threatening so furiously, it means that he is out of options. He doesn't have any other options, any other targets, which would be strategic. So he's just threatening to frighten Iranians and bring them to the table for negotiations by bullying them. And that is something that Iranians would never give up to. So when he is making such threats, Iranians say, okay, we need to resist more and to stand against him and stand against his bullying, and we need to fight back against him.
6: And something we've heard a lot more about in recent days are the Houthis in Yemen and attacks on international shipping in the Red Sea, which of course is an alternative to the Strait of Hormuz?
5: So it has been actually one of the options to support the war. And the Yemenis had warned during the 40-day war that if the tension is going to escalate and to continue, there would be the option of the closing the Bab al-Mandeb Strait as well. And just recently, when Saudis attacked the Sana'a airport, they decided to make it very overt and very actually expensive. And so they have started to close the Strait of Hormuz to the ships that are related to the Israelis or to the Americans and to the Saudis. It is not totally closed yet, apparently, but the option is on the table and they can easily control the Bab al-Mandeb as they used to do in the past as well. So you can consider it a continuation of the closure of the Strait of Hormuz. The Strait of Hormuz is including 20 to 30% of the energy market of the world. And Bab al-Mandeb is something between 10 to 15%. So all in all, you can talk about 30, 40% of the oil market of the whole world being affected by these two straits being closed by Iran and Yemen.
1: And that is Hamid Reza Golamzadeh. He is the director of Diplo House, which is a Tehran-based think tank, and he was speaking to the BBC's Andrew Peach. Let's take a look at the headlines. The Australian Chamber of Commerce and Industry says new tariffs imposed on Australian exports to the US are completely unjustified. The Trump administration is levelling a 12.5% tariff on 60 trading partners, including Australia, over what it says are concerns about forced labour and slavery. Queensland is believed to be dealing with its very first case of the dangerous H5 bird flu strain. The CSIRO is running urgent double checks on a dead migratory bird that was found washed up on Moreton Island near Brisbane. The medicines regulator has issued a new safety warning for GLP-1-based drugs like Ozempic, saying they could potentially cause a rare eye disorder. And in the AFL, Geelong captain Patrick Dangerfield will play on into 2027 after signing a one-year contract extension. A $1 million development fund to support Victoria's musical theatre industry has been announced as a joint partnership between the state government and the City of Melbourne. The government says the funding will support local talent develop projects through masterclasses and mentorship programs. Several musicals have been cancelled upcoming productions in Melbourne in recent months, with industry experts citing cost of living pressures for sluggish ticket sales. Creative Industries Minister Vicky Ward says the funding will help drive economic growth for the sector.
7: We want to continue to grow this sector. We want to continue to grow people's enjoyment of musical theatre, and we want to continue to grow the economic strength of our state through musical theatre.
1: Actress Christy Whelan-Brown, who has starred in productions like Singing in the Rain and Muriel's Wedding, the musical, says this funding is a great start.
8: I mean, it's certainly needed and appreciated, I'm sure, you know, for anyone in the country who happened to catch My Brilliant Career, which was an Australian work, brand new by Australian amazing creative team. You know, that's the sort of calibre of things, which was a world-class production that we can make if we have that sort of funding and support from the government. So, yeah, I think it's amazing.
1: How's it been as an actress yourself? How has it felt recently having three productions in, I don't know, 6 months being cancelled or cut short early?
8: Yeah, I think it's certainly thrown everyone and that feeling of uncertainty that you certainly always carry as an actor to some extent, it's just gotten a little bit more prevalent, that feeling of not knowing what is coming. You know, I have a job that is supposed to happen next year, and now I don't know. I just think we'll see. We'll have to wait and see. And it's a horrible feeling. Yeah, not that the arts have ever had a certainty about them, but it sort of feels worse than ever.
1: So how important then are programs like this to support the musical theatre industry and creatives at this point in time?
8: They're so important. And I, as I said, it's so appreciated that people, even like yourself, are taking an interest in it. And recognizing that we need some support. I think the arts are always the first people to show up, you know, if there's a fire or flood or benefit, you know, the artists are always the first ones to put their hands up and be there to help sing a song or, you know, host an event or whatever. And so it feels nice that people are acknowledging we need some support too.
1: How important is it to be involved with the development of local theatre productions? You mentioned My Brilliant Career. I saw it earlier this year. It's phenomenal. And you sort of see those shows and think, gosh, that could go out to the world. That could be on Broadway or the West End.
8: Absolutely. And you know, I think there's sort of a level of respect that is needed as well to acknowledge that we do have that world-class talent in this country. I'm currently performing Marieke Hardy's new play, Losing Face, at the Melbourne Theatre Company, and a reviewer of the arts actually came to our opening night. It's a show about women aging and the beauty industry and the pressures that they face and menopause and all the things that women go through. And a male reviewer came from, I think he was from Arts Hub, and he wrote, "You would be better off staying at home watching TV." And, you know, that really made me so mad. I thought, this is the advice from our own arts reviewers in this country. And I think that there just needs to be a bit more respect for the art form, for what we are capable of in this country. And I think with that respect will come perhaps more opportunities to create shows that can be taken all around the world and that we can be centre front with, you know, Broadway and West End production. So we shouldn't always be having to import them from overseas. We can do it ourselves.
1: Yeah, and particularly, you know, there are so many jobs to be had within the theatre industry. You've got your cast, but you've also got your creatives, the people behind the scenes, the people who are doing all that kind of backstage work. It can employ a lot of people, but it is about getting people to these shows. So what's your message out there to people? I mean, ticket prices can get quite expensive.
8: Absolutely. And I don't take away from that fact for one second, because that is I understand the cost of living at the moment is astronomical. And I think there are always ways to find cheap tickets, you know, especially now when shows aren't flying. You can always get on TodayTix and find a way to get to the theatre that doesn't cost you an absolute arm and a leg. I talked about it on social media the other week, that there are some things that give back more than they cost. And I really do believe that theatre is one of those things. And I think, you know, you walk out, even if it made you mad and you hated it, or, you know, it brought up lots of feelings, you leave changed in some way. It changes your perspective on the world. It fills you with joy, laughter, loving, you know, love, watching love stories play out. There's always something to be gained from going to the theatre. And I think sometimes we can forget. Life gets really busy. Netflix is very easy to just pop on. And as I say, I get it with the cost of living. But I think you never regret going and sitting and being immersed in a show for a couple of hours in the darkness with a room full of strangers. It's one of the last, you know, community-based sort of experiences, I guess, apart from the footy, which everyone here in Melbourne is heading to tonight. But, at least the theatre is a collective experience. And in sports, everyone's going for different teams. But this is the one thing where we're all rooting for the same thing, which is really just art.
1: That is actress Christy Whelan-Brown.
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1: Well, as Christy mentioned there, lots of people heading to the footy tonight in Melbourne. Let's bring you all the sports news now with Daniel Garb.
15: Thank you. We start with Comm Games news, and the Australian swim team head coach hopes they can continue their success at the Commonwealth Games when they begin their campaign in Glasgow tonight. The Games have been opened by King Charles and will feature athletes from 74 nations and territories competing in 10 sports across 10 days. A star-studded Dolphins team will be looking to top the 25 gold medals it won at the 2022 Games, with Olympic gold medalist Lani Pallister and Australia's para swimmers in action this evening. Rowan Taylor says Australia has set the standard across the Commonwealth.
16: Look, I don't go in with expectations, but I just, you know, want them to swim their best and to perform their best. And if that lands us into a position where we're top of the medal tally, that's fantastic. I think we have a standard we've set in the Commonwealth, and we want to continue to achieve that. And if it's better than what we've done before, that's fantastic.
15: The mother of rising Melbourne boxing star Jacob Kasser says nerves are ramping up as her 19-year-old son gets ready to enter the ring at the Commonwealth Games. Rebecca Kasser says she got very excited watching the opening ceremony from her home in Taylor's Lakes in Melbourne when she spotted her son among the athletes. It's the first time the young boxer will represent Australia at this level, she's told ABC Melbourne. She encouraged Jacob to get into boxing to help bring him out of his shell, but it's always stressful watching him fight.
17: The first few times it was terrifying, obviously. I'm okay with it from when you put it into perspective. He's in a 5x5 meter square and there's five judges around and there's a referee in the middle and there's a doctor ringside. And if anything happens, there's someone within meters of you.
15: North Queensland Cowboys co-captain Tom Dearden has been ruled out of tomorrow night's NRL derby against the Broncos. The star halfback only returned last week from a long layoff but suffered a fresh knee injury. He'll be sidelined for several weeks. Coach Todd Payton says Dearden is deeply frustrated by the latest setback.
18: He's itching to get out there. He's missed an Origin series. We've played seven games without him. To have him back for a week and for him to miss the next three. Yeah, he's disappointed, but he's also pretty pragmatic about what needs to happen, and he's going after his rehab.
15: Canberra coach Ricky Stewart says several injuries to the forward pack have opened up opportunities for younger, inexperienced players. Star forward Hudson Young ruptured his Achilles against South Sydney last weekend and will miss the remainder of the season. Stewart says while he wouldn't wish for the team's current injury situation, it has fast-tracked the development of some fringe players.
19: It's good for the future that these guys, number of guys are getting first-grade experience, number of guys are getting experience playing with guys they haven't played 80 minutes of football with. So, you know, that does help.
15: One of North Melbourne's brightest young stars, Finn O'Sullivan, has signed a two-year contract extension with the club. Already contracted for next year, O'Sullivan's new deal will time to North Melbourne until at least the end of the 2029 campaign. The 20-year-old midfielder has been a mainstay in the North Melbourne side since being selected with pick two in the AFL draft in 2024. Crucially, the new contract helps keep him away from New Side Tasmania for now, ahead of their entry into the competition in 2028. Sydney FC midfielder Paul Okun Jr. has signed with German Bundesliga club FC Köln in a multi-million dollar deal. The 21-year-old was a standout performer for the Socceroos as he catapulted himself into the starting 11 for that opening game against Turkey, where he set up the opener, of course, for Nesturi Irinkunda. He only made his professional debut for the Sky Blues 1 year ago. Okun says moving to the German top division will make him a better player.
20: Some of the best players in the world play in that league, and yeah, just me having the opportunity to play there each week and to test myself against the best players in the world, I just think it would help me grow so much, and I think it's the best thing for my development in this stage of my career.
15: And Richard Carapaz has won stage 18 of the Tour de France following a commanding breakaway. The Ecuadorian accelerated away from his rivals to finish 45 seconds ahead of Switzerland's Mauro Schmidt. Slovenian Tadej Pogacar remains in the yellow jersey by 4 minutes and 32 seconds over Belgium's Remco Evenepoel, another Tour de France triumph, seemingly going the way of the Slovenian great Tadej Pogacar. That's all in sport for now.
1: Thank you very much for that, Dan. Now, coming up in the next half an hour, it has been 1 month since Venezuela was hit by two massive earthquakes, and the official death toll stands at more than 5,000. We'll take a look at what the situation there is right now. Here on ABC News Radio, time to take a look at the capital city weather in Brisbane. 16 at the moment, a sunny 22 on the way tomorrow. It's 12 degrees in Sydney. It'll be sunny tomorrow, down to 5 tonight, but a top of 20 for your Saturday. In Canberra, currently 5 degrees, a low of minus 3, and morning frost to start your day, a top of 15 tomorrow and partly cloudy. Melbourne, it's 12 or 13 right now, top of 15 tomorrow with showers. Hobart, it's 11 degrees, a shower or two, and 13 the maximum tomorrow. In Adelaide, it's 11 right now, showers and 16 the high for your Saturday. 16 in Perth at the moment, mostly sunny tomorrow and 20. And in Darwin, it is 30 degrees, a sunny 32 on the way tomorrow. 7 o'clock in the east, 6:30 in the centre and 5 in the west. It's news time.

0: ABC News with Melanie Scott. The former Australian ambassador to the US, Arthur Synodios, says tariffs on Australian exports are more about American politics than Australia. The Trump administration has introduced a new 12.5% tariff on 60 countries, including Australia. The US says Australia is not doing enough to eliminate forced labour from supply chains. Mr. Synodios says Australia is being caught up in US President Donald Trump's broader push to bring back tariffs to appeal to his voters at home.
1: This is a cloak for reimposing tariffs. The president had this election commitment to reinstate tariffs and protect American industry, and that's what he's doing. It's no fault of our own. We have a free trade agreement. We're good allies. We should be exempt, but it's very hard for the US to exempt us.
0: The Department of Foreign Affairs and Trade has upgraded its travel advice to Kuwait and Bahrain to do not travel. DFAT says the situation in the Middle East remains unpredictable with attacks intensifying. It says there is a risk of further escalation in coming days. Labor's National Conference has endorsed a push to allow telehealth consultations for voluntary assisted dying. Here's National Affairs correspondent Jane Norman.
2: Most debates at the National Conference in Adelaide have been settled behind closed doors. But today, there was a rare disagreement on the floor over a push to change federal laws, allowing the use of end-of-life care via telehealth. The motion ultimately passed, but only on the condition that MPs are given a conscience vote if and when the issue is debated in Parliament. A much-anticipated argument on gambling was resolved in a last-minute deal, which strengthened Labor's position in its national policy platform. The three-day conference wraps up tomorrow, with debate on Middle East policy set to dominate. Jane Norman, ABC News, Adelaide.
0: Crown prosecutors are appealing against a decision to rule video evidence inadmissible in a case against two Sydney nurses, arguing their case is a very weak without it. Isabel Rowe reports.
3: Bankstown Hospital nurses Ahmed Rashad Nadir and Sarah Abu Lebdeh are due to stand trial accused of using a carriage service to menace and harass in a video chat with an Israeli influencer. Last month, the video itself was ruled inadmissible in the trial because a judge found it broke a New South Wales law banning the recording of private conversations. Prosecutors have appealed and told the Court of Appeal today the video was technically recorded in Israel, so doesn't break local laws. They told the court their case would be very much weakened without it. Defence for the nurses maintained the offence was at least partly committed in New South Wales. A decision will be handed down at a later date.
0: A 76-year-old Perth man will stay behind bars after appearing in court via video link, facing child abuse material charges. Kenneth Pung reports.
4: Tomislav Aram Basic made his first appearance remotely from Hakea Prison today. The AFP charged him with possessing and accessing child abuse material after executing a search warrant at a home in Westminster in Perth's north 3 weeks ago. Today, a magistrate told Mr. Aram Basic through a Croatian interpreter he needed a lawyer assigned to him before he could apply for bail. The prosecutor told the court the accused man had a presumption against bail due to a prior conviction. Mr. Aram Basic is due back in court in September.
0: Hundreds of people have attended a candlelit community vigil in Toowoomba, west of Brisbane, to honour local woman Yana Armstrong. The 30-year-old was allegedly murdered by her ex-partner earlier this month. He was arrested and charged after Yana's body was found in bushland. She's been remembered for her caring nature and for how much she loved her baby boy. DV protection advocate Amanda Dalton says the public outpouring is already encouraging other vulnerable women to break their silence.
5: Since Yana's death, we have had so many women reaching out for support. It hits home. The reality of it, the devastation of it hits home. And I think what it does is it does raise that awareness of actually, I think I might need some help.
0: A brewery on the New South Wales Central Coast has found an unusual use for Bitcoin mining, making beer. The brewery is using excess solar power to run high-powered computers that compete to verify cryptocurrency transactions. Instead of wasting the heat they produce, the business is using it to help generate hot water for brewing. Operations manager Adam Neal says it's about finding the cheapest way to make beer.
6: The key for us was to find a way of producing hot water to be able to make our beer the cheapest way we can make it. A Bitcoin miner is just a high-powered computer, a processor, and it works at such a high rate that it runs really hot.
0: ABC News.
7: 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Hello, Laura Chilingirian here with you on this Friday, the 24th of July. Coming up, you'll hear from the business community after Donald Trump imposed another round of tariffs on Australian exporters to the United States. We'll bring you the latest details from the Royal Commission on Anti-Semitism. And the ongoing recovery efforts in Venezuela, 1 month after twin earthquakes killed at least 5,000 people. Well, the Australian government says new tariffs being imposed by the United States are unjustified and it's calling for them to be removed. The Trump administration has confirmed a 12.5% tariff will be placed on Australian products as of today, replacing the temporary 10% tariff that was set to expire. Andrew McKellar is the head of the Australian Chamber of Commerce and Industry and says the decision is ludicrous.
8: That's disappointing. We had up until now been levied with that 10% temporary tariff, which was amongst the lowest for any country. So to see it increase to 12.5%, it's disappointing. We'd say it's actually a ludicrous decision. It's completely unjustified. I think we have to understand that this is a pretext, really. The rationale that's been given for why the United States is imposing this additional tariff on Australia really has no basis at all. They've tried to link it to so-called forced labour issues, but the reality is Australia has some of the highest standards to combat modern slavery of any country in the world. We have a very strict legislative regime. It applies to companies with turnover above 100 million, and it's very stringent. It's among the strongest protections in the world.
9: So there will be exemptions to this tariff, won't there? So what real difference will it make to our trade with the US?
8: Well, there are some existing exemptions around beef and copper and gold and some other different arrangements. This will be a more general arrangement. We have to see. Obviously, it may have some impact in terms of some of the exports that we're sending to the US. But more broadly, I think the concern will be that it'll impact US customers as heavily as anybody. They'll end up paying more. And the reality is that the tariffs that have been applied to date, I think Australian exporters have demonstrated they're extremely competitive. They are resilient. If anything, the value of trade, the value of exports to the US has gone up in the last 12 months. Mm. So I think we've just got to continue to focus on the things that we do extremely well. We've worked very constructively with the Australian government. The level of representations in Washington to the US administration and by the government in Canberra, they've worked very closely with business to ensure that the impact of this is minimised.
9: Mm. Have you heard from a lot of your members today on this? Are they angry?
8: Oh, look, there's been some discussion. I think people are puzzled, and we have to see what the impact will be. I mean, I think big exporters to the US will be processing this and looking at what that impact will be, how it will impact contracts and future pricing decisions.

0: countries are being hit by a tariff of 10%, which is obviously lower. Why is ours higher?
1: Well, it's very puzzling, and that's obviously something that we will be looking to work with the Australian government to make representations to the administration to find out why they think that's justified. We see no justification for it. We are one of the countries with the highest standards to protect against modern slavery, forced labour conditions, wherever it is in the supply chain. In fact, Australia is a much better rated country than the United States in that regard. So, honestly, it's very puzzling. We will be interested to hear what the explanation is, if there is one.
0: So you're going to fight back against this?
1: I think we just have to be realistic about this. I think the approach that government and business have taken on this have been realistic. We've made very strong representations to the US administration in the past on this. We'll continue to do that. We'll continue to work with government. We have to focus on what we're good at. There's no point seeking to retaliate. We've got to ensure that we're continuing to push to get as much access as we can into the US market, but also to diversify into other markets. So whether that's in Southeast Asia, whether that's in Europe, we've got a new free trade agreement with the EU coming up for consideration. It's important that we progress that. We've got to look at how we can grow trade with India, as well as some of the other emerging markets where we've got opportunities.
2: And that was Andrew McKellar. He is the head of the Australian Chamber of Commerce and Industry, speaking there to Roz Childs. Federal MP Julian Lisa has told the Royal Commission on Anti-Semitism and Social Cohesion that the Bondi terrorist attack has left his son terrified. The Liberal member for Barara says Australia's long history of supporting Jewish Australians had taken a turn in recent years. Reporter James Oten has more from Melbourne.
3: Well, Julian Lisa began his witness testimony by actually celebrating the history of Australia, saying it's a country that Jewish Australians have felt free from discrimination. It's a history that dates back to the First Fleet, and they were able to participate in the first few decades of that colonial rule, anything ranging from being involved in Parliament to even being a bushranger. He spoke about his dad being a prisoner of war.

0: In 2019, his campaign material was targeted with anti-Semitic tropes and Nazi imagery, and that happened again in 2025. The threat has become so severe that he said he wants his campaign office to be a street-facing office, but he's now since had to change that. It is now an office that is much more closed than other MPs. But in particular, he spoke about the impact of the Bondi terrorist attack on his family. At the time, his son was seven, and his son was so terrified he was asking his dad for reassurance that they were safe, fearful that a gunman would come and hunt them down. And it would seem that's a trauma that has not subsided, because he spoke even recently when they're at a synagogue. His son, who is now eight, was still seeking reassurance from his dad that they were safe. Let's take a listen.
1: This little hand grabbed my hand really tight. And he said to me, "Dad, how do you know we're going to be safe?" And although I could see the police car there, I said to him, "James, of course, we'll be safe. But, of course, I couldn't guarantee it. And what sort of Australia are we setting up where an eight-year-old child doesn't feel safe going to a place of worship?"
0: Now, Julie and Lisa did say that overwhelmingly, his interactions with the public have been good. In particular, there's been three moments during, in the aftermath of the October 7 terrorist attack, the government decision to recognise the Palestinian state, and the Bondi attack. So he does say that overwhelmingly his interactions with the public have been positive, but there has been a shift in recent years. Now, this wraps up our week in Melbourne, our fortnight in Melbourne of the Royal Commission. It will be moving back to Sydney on Monday.
2: And that is James Oughton reporting from the Royal Commission in Melbourne. Taking a look at the headlines, a Barossa Valley winemaker has described US President Donald Trump's new tariffs on Australian wine exports as preposterous. The 12.5% tariff is expected to increase prices for American buyers and squeeze margins for local producers. The Department of Foreign Affairs and Trade has upgraded its travel advice to Kuwait and Bahrain to do not travel.

0: decision to fire his popular, tech-savvy 35-year-old defence minister, Mykhailo Fedorov, baffled most and led to huge protests on the streets. Former military generals, Western allies and analysts have described the move as an ill-judged mistake, particularly at a time when Ukraine was winning big on the battlefield, thanks in part to innovation. Europe correspondent Catherine Diss has more.
1: As Russia launched a blistering attack on Kyiv, one of the worst since the war began, Ukrainians in their thousands took to the streets for a week in the biggest wartime protests since Moscow's invasion in 2022. They were upset about President Volodymyr Zelensky's decision to fire his young, tech-savvy defence minister, Mykhailo Fedorov. Look at this crowd. People came. People want change. And this is the most important thing. There were reports he clashed with Ukraine's 60-year-old Soviet-era commander-in-chief, Oleksandr Sursky, and President Zelensky fired the younger man. While this might sound like inside baseball, the two men symbolise the generational divide, which still fractures so much of Ukrainian society. The push and pull between its Soviet past and its future ambitions to draw closer to the West. Here's Yuri Sak, a former advisor to the defense minister in Ukraine.
2: For the first time in 2 years, we started to look at the situation with more hope and optimism. So when Zelensky removed this hope, essentially, we got upset.
1: After only 6 months in the job, the 35-year-old Mykhailo Fedorov was credited with spearheading a war Ukraine could win, an asymmetric one using drone technology and innovation against a much larger adversary intent on waging a war of attrition. Frankly baffling, a mistake and out of character are among just some of the adjectives used by Ben Hodges, a former commanding general.
3: Who has done a Churchillian-type job thus far. Perhaps he has become overconfident in his own judgment.
1: The public pressure became too much, and President Zelensky also ended up firing General Sursky too.
3: That's what's so frustrating about this happening right now is that they are on the path to victory. I mean, they have figured it out.
1: President Zelensky has now appointed General Mykhailo Dripati, a 43-year-old battle-hardened commander who is a bit of a legend inside Ukraine. It came after several days of consultation with military top brass. Here's Yuri Sak again.
2: And I've already seen reports in Russian propaganda media. They are very unhappy about the new appointment because they understand that this guy, General Dripati, is a battlefield commander, battle-hardened. He hates the guts of the Russians. Like, sincerely.
1: There might be stability now, but analysts warn this self-inflicted own goal comes at the worst possible time for President Zelensky and his country's efforts to repel Moscow's attacks.
0: Catherine Diss with that report. Sport coming your way in about 5 minutes from now here on ABC News Radio. But first, it's been 1 month since Venezuela was hit by two massive earthquakes. In several locations, buildings collapsed and thousands of people were killed or trapped. The official death toll stands at more than 5,000. But thousands more are still missing, and the financial cost of the disaster is estimated to be the equivalent of 27 billion Australian dollars. The BBC's Will Grant is in the capital of Venezuela, Caracas, and he reflects on the current situation 1 month since the disaster struck.
4: Some of the elements are the same as they were when we spoke a month ago, and those include things like the family members still desperately searching for their loved ones. That is a tragic sight, as you can imagine. And of course, they're not giving up that particular battle until they pull out the bodies of their missing relatives and give them a dignified funeral. But it is an incredibly traumatic sight. So those are the elements that really remain consistent from the very start. The bits that have changed include the fact that the heavy machinery has flattened now parts of the areas of rubble, removed debris entirely from some areas or continue to work at it at pace. And of course, the desperation in terms of absolute sheer need. People homeless, people living in very, very temporary shelters like cheap nylon tents and so on. That is just more and more stark as the days turned into weeks and now a full month.
5: The government was heavily criticised at the time for its response. Has that got better?
4: It's a difficult one to call, really, because the criticisms came from the lack of speed about bringing down heavy machinery so that big concrete slabs could be moved and that rescue workers could get in order to give a fighting chance of bringing people out alive. And of course, rescue workers in many cases were simply other family members or friends or neighbours. So that was considered by so many people to not have been handled well. It wasn't quick enough, and the fear and the suggestion is by critics is that people died who might have been saved. I think that everybody you see down in the area of La Guaira is working around the clock and doing their very best. But I think that the argument remains in case that things have been confused and chaotic and ad hoc, whereas in fact what was needed was sort of clear-eyed decision-making.
5: The World Bank's talking about $20 billion of damage. Obviously, the whole event and the recovery from it is against the backdrop of political turmoil. You say that any country would have struggled to cope with this, and that's going to continue to be the case in Venezuela because of that, because of what's happening with the leadership of the country.
4: And I think when you drive along these areas of the coast, it's very, very clear that 20 billion is probably a fair number. I mean, the extent of the damage is sometimes hard to translate. It is extreme. There was this one area that I hadn't seen when I was here the first time around the early days of the earthquake, a place called Playa Peirada. And when I looked up at the damage on the hillside and these entire housing blocks, huge, completely ripped apart, either totally pancaked or clearly uninhabitable. And that's just one tiny corner. It is like that for kilometres and kilometres along that coastline. And you're right, it is an interim president after the removal of Nicolas Maduro from power by Washington at the turn of the year, that it is a government facing major challenges already. The question is the Trump

0: administration's role in all of this when it is estimated that $13 billion has been taken out of the lucrative oil industry in Venezuela by Washington, but what is going back in? Now, the Trump administration defends itself as saying the troops were sent down, rescue workers, support of all manner. But I think there's a lot of feeling on the streets and certainly within those affected families that this is only a one-way relationship and this is a moment where Venezuela most needs the support.
1: Finally, I was just seeing on the AFP news agency, Will, reports that make sense of what you described earlier, people continuing to hunt through the rubble for their loved ones, that there's a sort of sense of fake news that people are still being found alive, even though that's clearly impossible after a month.
0: Very, very unlikely. I think there's this vague idea that maybe if somebody was, you know, trapped in a place where they had a water source and food, but it is obviously incredibly unlikely, too impossible at this stage. And yet the rumour that you're mentioning that went round, it just gripped people on social media in Venezuela and, you know, people talking about getting down there and lending support and so on. But of course, a complete hoax, completely non-existent. Now, if that's sort of a collective desire for positive news, that's obviously understandable. And I think what's happening potentially is that as these families work around the clock, maybe something gets heard, whether or not it's an animal in the rubble or there's some kind of sign of life, what looks like a sign of life. And the desire is such that they just wish that it were the case.
2: And that's the BBC's Will Grant in Caracas, in Venezuela, speaking to Andrew Peach.
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2: It is time now for sport. Joining us once again is Daniel Garb. Hi, Dan.
8: Thank you. Socceroos star Christian Volpato has allegedly tested positive to cocaine in Sydney after being caught speeding twice in one night. Around 11 o'clock last night, Highway Patrol stopped a car while conducting speed enforcement duties on Sydney's Anzac Bridge. The 22-year-old driver was issued an infringement notice and was subjected to a roadside breath test, which returned a negative result. However, later on, at around 1 o'clock in the morning, police stopped the same vehicle again, which was alleged to have been travelling at 109 kilometres per hour in a 60 zone. Volpato was given a roadside drug test, which allegedly returned a positive result for cocaine. His international licence was suspended for 6 months. Jurgen Klopp is returning to football management after being appointed head coach of the German men's national side. The 59-year-old takes over from Julian Nagelsmann in the job after Germany's humbling last 32 exit to Paraguay at the World Cup. Klopp has been away from frontline management since leaving Liverpool at the end of the 2024 season after a hugely successful spell in charge, which saw him win both the Premier League and Champions League. His first game in charge of Germany will be against the Netherlands on September 24 in the UEFA Nations League. Australian swimmer Lani Pallister is considered a favourite for the women's 400-metre freestyle on the first full day of the Commonwealth Games in Glasgow. The final will be held in the early hours of tomorrow morning. Australia's youngest athlete, 14-year-old Mia Hogan, will swim in the S13 100 metres freestyle, and day one will wrap up with the 4x100 metres freestyle relays. Australian women have won gold in the relay event at every Commonwealth Games since 1998, while the men have claimed gold at the past four games. And the games were opened in the Scottish city of Glasgow with 257 Australian athletes to compete in 10 sports across the next 10 days. King Charles opened the event with teams representing 74 nations and territories parading through Glasgow's Hydro Indoor Arena. Chef de mission Patria Thomas, a former swimmer, is tipping Australia's diverse team for success.
9: I think our youngest team member is 14 and our oldest is in their 70s, making their Commonwealth Games debut. It's really special, and to be in an environment where you have such a variety of people from a variety of backgrounds, it's just fantastic.
8: Collingwood's 34-point win over Adelaide last night was marred by crowds booing Magpie star Isaac Quainer. Quainer was the target of a homophobic slur from Adelaide's Isaac Rankin in a game last year that resulted in a four-game suspension for the Star Crow that stemmed into the finals. The boos from large sections of the crowd began at the very start of the game, leaving Magpies coach Craig McRae puzzled.
10: I teach my children that we don't boo. We show respect to all people. It's a fascinating narrative around why they would boo him. My understanding was a victim of a homophobic slur, and he's getting booed for that. It's a fascinating world we live in.
8: Geelong captain Patrick Dangerfield will play on into 2027 after signing a one-year contract extension. The 2016 Brownlow medalist has led the club since 2023.

0: after taking over from Joel Selwood. The 38-year-old will draw level with Craig Bradley on the all-time VFL-AFL games played list tonight when he takes to the field against Melbourne in what will be his 375th match, starting shortly. In the NRL, Canberra Raiders coach Ricky Stewart says a collective effort will be required to cover the absence of star forward Hudson Young. Young ruptured his Achilles against South Sydney last weekend and will miss the remainder of the season. Stewart says Young's energy and effort will need to be replaced on the Canberra Stadium turf in tomorrow's game against the embattled West Tigers.
1: We have a number of guys who have that ability to create that energy and the emotion, but that's up to the individual. It's really important for those guys to take over that little bit of a role in regards to what Hudson delivers to the team, and he does it very well.
0: Yeah, the West Tigers, of course, with Adam Dewey pulling out of their squad due to a disagreement with the coach Benji Marshall. That comes, of course, in the wake of Jerome Luai deciding to play for Parramatta next season before he goes to the PNG Chiefs, and West's on a bit of a losing run after such an encouraging start to the season. So they're not in a great way. Perhaps Canberra, as a result, can get the better of them at home, despite the absence of star forward Hudson Young and a litany of other injuries. Laura, that's all in sport for now.
2: Thank you very much, Dan. Now, ACT, New South Wales and Queensland listeners are going to leave us shortly to go to the AFL match between Melbourne and Geelong at the MCG. 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Checking the weather in our capital cities. It is 15 in Brisbane right now, down to 8 tonight, a sunny 22 tomorrow. In Sydney, 11 degrees, a low of 5, then sunny and 20 for Saturday. Canberra, it's 4 right now, dropping to minus 3 this evening. Some morning frost to kick off your day, then partly cloudy and 15. It's 12 in Melbourne right now. You're looking at showers, 10 to 15 degrees for Saturday. In Hobart, it's 11 right now, a low of 9 and a shower or two on the way tomorrow with a maximum of 13. In Adelaide, it is 11 degrees, down to 9 overnight with a top of 16 tomorrow and showers. Perth, currently 15 degrees, 7 the minimum, and a mostly sunny 20 for you. In Darwin, it's 28 right now. Tomorrow, sunny and 20 to 32 degrees. Well, it's time to send some of you off to the football. For the rest of you, it is news time. 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Let's check in on the news headlines with Melanie Scott. Hi, Melanie.
3: Hi, Laura. International Criminal Court member states will vote on whether it'll dismiss Chief Prosecutor Karim Khan for alleged sexual misconduct. The 56-year-old denies any wrongdoing, and his lawyers have called the decision to hold the vote unlawful, procedurally unfair and unsupported by evidence. It comes amid renewed US criticism of the War Crimes Court, which Washington sees as a threat to its sovereignty. France has requested assistance from the European Union to help it deal with a major wildfire near the country's Atlantic coast. More than 10,000 people were evacuated overnight in southwestern France as a rapidly spreading wildfire ripped through at least 2,400 hectares of land near Bordeaux. French President Emmanuel Macron says the situation is extremely tense and says that France will receive help from Croatia, Portugal, the Czech Republic and Slovakia. 4 Palestinians and an Israeli settler have been killed in a shooting in the occupied West Bank. The Palestinian Health Ministry says the Palestinians were killed by Israeli forces and that 3 others are in a critical condition. Israel's rescue service did not disclose who killed the Israeli man, but says it has airlifted 2 injured Israelis out of the West Bank. A 6-year-old girl has been taken to hospital after being hit by a ute in Sydney's northwest. Emergency crews were called to the crash in Carlingford just before 4 o'clock, with paramedics treating the girl at the scene. She was later taken to Westmead Children's Hospital in a serious condition. Police say the driver of the ute, a man believed to be in his 50s, is assisting officers with their inquiries. And Australian swimmer Lani Pallister is considered a favourite for the women's 400-metre freestyle on its first day of the Commonwealth Games in Glasgow. The final will be held in the early hours of tomorrow morning. Australia's youngest athlete, 14-year-old Mia Hogan, will swim in the S13 100 metres freestyle, and day one will wrap up with the 4x100 metres freestyle relays. Back to you, Laura.
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0: Laura Chilingirian here with you. It is good to have your company. Coming up, another Australian state thought to be impacted by the H5 strain of bird flu. Also on the way, a prominent Indian activist ends his 26-day hunger strike in support of youth protests across India. And we'll bring you the latest on the day and the end of the week in finance. Now, another part of Australia has recorded a suspected positive case of H5 bird flu. The Queensland government says a bird was found washed up on Moreton Island in southeast Queensland in the last 24 hours. The state's chief vet, Dr. Alison Crook, says the bird has been sent for further testing.
1: This detection marks the first wild migratory seabird in Queensland to return a suspect positive result for H5 bird flu. It is a similar scenario to what we have seen in the other jurisdictions. It is very important for me to state that there has been no detection of H5 bird flu in poultry in Australia. So the Department of Primary Industries has moved from what we called a lean forward incident management arrangement to a full stand-up after this detection. Responding to H5 bird flu requires a One Health approach, and as such we are working very closely with our colleagues in the Department of Environment, Tourism, Science and Innovation, as well as our Queensland Health colleagues.
0: That is Queensland's chief vet, Dr. Alison Crook. Hugh Possingham is a former Queensland chief scientist and now president of BirdLife Australia.
2: Very recently on Moreton Island, giant petrels, brown skuas, these seabirds from the sub-Antarctic islands have been turning up now for a couple of weeks. So it wasn't a matter of if, it was a matter of when would it turn up in southeast Queensland.
3: Wild migratory giant seabirds, how did they end up with H5 bird flu?
2: Yes, so the giant petrels, they breed on places like Heard Island. And you might remember, was it a couple of months ago, the federal authorities in the Antarctic Division had an outbreak of bird flu on Heard Island. And giant petrels and the other bird that's turned up with it is the brown skua. They're actually predatory birds. They feed on sort of scavenging and offal, so they hang around seal colonies. So it's sort of not surprising that they would be getting it. Then as winter has progressed, you don't really want to be on Heard Island. It's too cold. So all these pelagic seabirds, of which there's many, many species, these are just two, they head north and they winter off the coast of Australia. Usually they winter far out at sea, so you need to get on a boat to see them. But occasionally they drift to the shore, and if they're unwell, they're even more likely to go and land on a beach. And that's where people have found them sick, or in this case, dead.
3: How sick would this virus make a big bird like that?
2: Well, it can certainly kill them. So bird flu has been rampaging. This particular very pathogenic bird flu has been rampaging around the world for a few years. And the Peruvian pelican, 30 or 40% of them died.
3: How would you characterise the risk for native birds on land and seabirds?
2: High. The ones that are most at risk are things that form dense colonies. So we particularly should be worried about our seabirds, things like gannets, albatrosses, petrels. They're really in dense colonies. The listeners who have been to Heron Island or any of the Great Barrier Reef Islands, there's these huge concentrations often of shearwaters and noddies. They are at great risk because they're in dense concentrations, a lot of our terns. Waterfowl, water birds often breed in high concentrations. So far, though, I mean, these birds do normally come, so they're a native bird. They have passed it on to one resident bird, and that was in South Australia at Robe, where a greater crested tern has been infected. Now, that's a bird that didn't get it from a sub-Antarctic island. It must have got it from one of these seabirds turning up and infected that. So that's the first transmission inside Australia, and that's When that starts happening a bit more, that's when we would expect outbreaks to occur. As I say, there are records of 20, 30, 50% of entire species disappearing. That's unusual, but it's possible. Crashes of populations won't cause immediate extinctions. The problem is with some of our more vulnerable species, and of course, Australia's bird populations have all generally been in decline for the last, since Europeans arrived. We've had 25 bird extinctions. We have over 200 species that are vulnerable to extinction. They're listed under the endangered species legislation. These are the ones we worry about because they can't really afford big drops in numbers. So that's why we're calling on the government to invest in building the resilience of those more vulnerable species, things like in Queensland, the little tern. Little tern is a declining small tern that nests on beaches, very vulnerable to people and dogs and erosion. And they nest in little colonies, and we really can't afford to lose more of those colonies to a disease like this.
3: What about poultry farmers? That's a lot of birds in one location. Are they at risk?
2: They are, and I'm not an expert on chickens. I'm only an expert at native birds. The Department of Agriculture, who are leading most of these responses, they're on it, and they will have given an enormous amount of advice to the poultry farms. I think it was not long ago that there was a different kind of bird flu that spread through Victorian poultry farms, and obviously the effects are catastrophic. We have a lot of sympathy with the industry. A lot of chickens, if it got into the chickens in poultry farms, a lot of birds will die, and they have a whole series of processes and containment mechanisms to deal with that, and I think Primary Industries is really on top of that. It's a bit unusual, though, in this case, because so many wild birds will be affected, and it's much... We haven't got a lot of experience of dealing with a disease running through a continent like Australia from a disease that we haven't experienced before, so... We're really hoping that federal and state governments can increase their vigilance and work with the community to improve vigilance. And that's really, if you see something strange, a shorebird, a seabird behaving on a beach, but sick or ill, don't grab it, avoid it, keep away, take pictures, record it, make notes of what's going on, and then report it immediately. And that gives the authorities the best chance of turning up. The worst thing that could happen would be the dog grabs it and drags it around and infects other things.
0: That is Hugh Possingham, former Queensland chief scientist and now president of BirdLife Australia. He was speaking there to Ellen Fanning. Now to that new 12.5% tariff that is in effect for Australian goods imported to the United States after the Trump administration announced new levies for all of its major trading partners. It's been described as completely unjustified. But why is Australia being targeted with a higher rate, and what will it mean for our exporters? David Cody explains.
4: It's long been known Donald Trump loves tariffs. He thinks they're a great economic tool to stop other countries ripping off the United States and to revitalise industries inside America. Now there's a new tariff regime coming, and Australia is not immune. Remember Liberation Day.
5: April 2nd, 2025 will forever be remembered as the day American industry was reborn, the day America's destiny was reclaimed, and the day that we began to make America wealthy again. Going to make it wealthy.
4: Mr. Trump, armed with a gigantic board, shocked global markets when he announced huge fees would be paid by the companies importing goods into the United States. He sold it as a good deal, applying discounts on what the U.S. truly deserved.
5: So, if you look at that, China, first row, China, 67%. So it's 67%, so we're going to be charging a discounted reciprocal tariff of 34%. I think, in other words, they charge us, we charge them, we charge them less. So how can anybody be upset?
4: Goods from Australia got off relatively lightly with just a 10% tariff. But after a long legal fight, those tariffs were struck down by the US Supreme Court earlier this year. So Trump quickly imposed a temporary tariff, also at 10% across the board. But that was about to expire. So now the US administration has a new plan. The new tariff is 12.5%, and it means Australian businesses that send goods to the US will be disadvantaged, and stuff sent from Australia will likely become a bit more expensive over there. The stated reason for the new rate? Australia's apparent lacklustre efforts to crack down on forced labour in supply chains. The United States Trade Representative Jamison Greer explained that on CNN.
6: We have put our foot down and we have told countries, you need to take action, you need to prohibit the import of goods made with forced labour, and you need to enforce these laws so that we all have a level playing field. And so we're taking action to do that. And if countries are on the right path, they have a certain level of tariff, about 10%. And if they're not on the right path, it's a slightly higher tariff of 12.5%.
4: 60 US trading partners are caught up in this, while Australia's in the club with Vietnam and China at the higher rate. Goods from other countries, including the UK, Indonesia and India, will face a 10% levy. The global condemnation has been loud. Brazil says it's arbitrary and unjustified, and Australia has lodged an official objection. Richard Marles is the Deputy Prime Minister.
7: Grounding this on the basis of forced labour, I mean, forced labour is definitely something which needs to be combated around the world, so we support that objective, but we have laws which are amongst the strongest in the world, and we've been making that point to the Trump administration.
4: Many analysts think the forced labour argument is just a pretext, so the US can use powers that experts say will be harder to fight in court. Some Australian goods are exempt, like beef, gold and copper, but impacted businesses aren't happy. Andrew McKellar is from the Australian Chamber of Commerce and Industry.
8: We'd say it's actually a ludicrous decision. It's completely unjustified. I think we have to understand that this is a pretext, really. The rationale that's been given for why the United States is imposing this additional tariff on Australia really has no basis at all.
4: And it's not over. US trade officials are now looking at whether 16 countries have produced too many goods, putting US companies at a disadvantage. So brace yourself, more tariffs could be coming.
0: And that is David Cody with that report. Let's take a look at the headlines. Consumer advocates are warning Origin Energy customers to be on high alert after the company suffered a data breach this week. Origin now joins a list of major Australian companies, including Medibank and Optus, that have been hacked and had their data compromised. Labor's National Conference has endorsed a push to allow telehealth consultations for voluntary assisted dying. Demonstrators against irregularities in India's competitive exams have vowed to continue protesting. We'll have a full report for you in just a moment. And a $1 million development fund to support Victoria's musical theatre industry has been announced as a joint partnership between the Victorian government and the City of Melbourne. Well, now to India, where massive Gen Z protests are continuing to rock the country and where a prominent Indian activist has ended his hunger strike 26 days after he began. His action was in support of youth protests that began over exam paper leaks. Sonam Wangchuk says he had ended his fast after long negotiations and in view of possible violence. Protesters are vowing to expand to every district of the country as the government says it's ready for talks with the leaders of an unprecedented youth protest in the capital, Delhi. Starting as a satirical online movement just a couple of months ago, the Cockroach Janta Party is now one of India's most visible youth movements, and it's calling for the Indian Education Minister to resign. Here's the BBC's Arunade Mukherjee in Delhi.
9: You know, it's been gaining momentum as we speak, and I think two incidents have led to this momentum. One was the forceful removal of Mr. Sonam Wangchuk last Saturday from the protest site, as the police said that his health was deteriorating and they were under court orders to do so. That gave a boost to the movement. And the other one was the developments that we saw on Monday, where protesters attempted to march towards the Indian Parliament in the capital city, Delhi, and they were stopped by the police. There were some violent scenes that were witnessed, which left dozens of protesters as well as police personnel injured. Now, They have planned nationwide protests, which means they are urging students to come out in large numbers and protest peacefully in different parts of the country. There is also a meeting between government representatives as well as representatives of the protest movement later in the day. They're trying to figure out what the next steps are. But the students are adamant that they will only stop once the federal education minister, Dharmendra Pradhan, resigns, something that the government has just been completely silent on.
0: Well, Rishav Ranjan took part in the rallies. He's also part of the legal team representing detained protesters.
10: This was the first time in 12, 13 years since this government has come. And for the first time, the youngsters are fearless. They are coming with humorous slogans, humorous placards, and standing firm on their demand. What we noticed was that bystanders and the youngsters, who for the first time in their life are coming for this kind of protest and becoming part of that young politics in the country, were being detained and they were threatened by the police. They used to call them, tell them not to come to the protest site. They used to detain them for hours and then release them. They are also imposing Section 65 of the Delhi Police Act and asking for some undertakings that you will not rejoin the protest, because after 20th, 21st, 22nd and 23rd of this month was the peak of this movement. And so was the force imposed by the police in the national capital. Internets have been shut down. The main marketplace in Delhi, Connaught Palace, Connaught Place Market, was closed. The order was issued yesterday that after 6:30 p.m. no shops and establishment will be there. The 1.5 kilometer radius of the protest hotspot Jantar Mantar has no internet, just calls. And the serious concerns of the youngsters are that they are being held under surveillance. Their face and everyone is being on surveillance. So they are coming up with masks. They are coming up with Spider-Man masks, some comic masks. And this is the most humorous protest India has ever seen.
11: Serious as well, because hundreds, we understand, have been arrested. What kind of legal support are you giving them?
10: So all kinds of legal support. Those who have been detained, we first check whether their medical legal certificate has been prepared by the government or not, whether they have sustained injuries or not. Then we speak to their families. We go to the police stations, speak to the station officers, also to the senior officers, because there is mass detention. Around 300 to 400 students were detained on 20th and 21st. And after that, random people, bystanders, are being detained. There has been 11 FIRs in the state. In central Delhi area, there are 4 police stations with most of the FIRs. And there are larger FIRs against larger conspiracy and some...
11: FIRs, meaning?
10: The first information report, the case registered against the protests and the violence.
11: Right. And the Prime Minister has reached out to these youth who are protesting. What would a resolution look like?
10: So our assumption is that they are planning some committee, some reform, some announcement. But these have been fake promises, because since 2024, this government had also passed the law called Unfair Means Prevention Act. But that has not been implemented. So youngsters don't trust them anymore. That the core demand of our protest is the resignation of the education minister, Dharmendra Pradhan, and apology from the home minister, Amit Shah.
0: That is a lawyer and protester, Rishav Ranjan, talking to the BBC's Anne Soy from those protests in Delhi.
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14: Well, unfortunately, it was a negative end to the week. The ASX 200 closed down 67 points for the day, which is about 0.75%, and it means that we've now finished the week also in negative territory, down 24 points, which is 0.3%. Now, we had some negative leads from Wall Street overnight. The S&P 500 closed down 1.2% with rising geopolitical tension, the key theme, and that did play on our market as well. So the three key things that I probably would say were noteworthy today were that technology stocks were significantly under pressure with big falls from companies like Xero, which was down 4.5%, WiseTech down 4.6%, et cetera. Resources and gold also came

0: came under pressure. The gold sector was the worst performing sector, and we also saw the oil price being supportive for energy companies. In terms of news, Cochlear was down 0.5%, even though it announced that it's now going to be able to import its products into the US duty-free following the completion of government investigation. And we also saw a company, Monvia, debut on the ASX today. It sells administrative software to the insurance industry. It issued at $1.10 and it closed up at $1.12. Now, in terms of some of the performance of the big names, the banks actually all performed well today. ANZ up 1.4%, Commonwealth Bank up 1%, NAB up 1.5%, and Westpac up 1.4%. I mentioned the materials companies did quite poorly today. BHP down 2.9%, Rio down 1.7%, Fortescue down 1.1%, but the energy companies performed well. Woodside up 1.8%. Turning to the industrials, a bit more of a mixed bag there. Telstra was down 0.8%, Wesfarmers down 1%, but Woolies managed to do well, closing up 0.7%. CSL also down 1.3%, should have mentioned that.
1: Now, looking ahead, what can we expect?
0: Well, the US futures are actually suggesting a slightly positive start to the day. The S&P 500 futures are up 8 points. That is 8 points. The Dow futures up 141 points. In terms of data, next week is a really big week for data and events. We've got consumer confidence and house prices in the US, but more importantly, we have the US Federal Reserve meeting. No change in interest rates is expected overall, but the chances of a rate hike have actually increased to 35% from 11.8% last week, so we could see a rise in rates in the US. In Europe, we've got GDP, employment, and inflation. Domestically, inflation here as well, which will be the big focus, with an increase in the headline rate to 3.8%. Sorry, and the trimmed mean rate expected. And we've also got speeches by the RBA Governor Michelle Bullock and Sarah Hunter. So lots to look out for next week.
1: Indeed. That is Fiona Clark from Vantage Point Asset Management speaking with Sarah Dingle. The Australian dollar is currently at 69.9 US cents. It's also buying 52.5 British pence, 61.3 euro cents, $1.14 Japanese yen, and $1.20 New Zealand. Well, Victorian listeners, leave us now to go to the NRL match between the South Sydney Rabbitohs and Melbourne Storm at Stadium Australia. If you'd like to keep listening, tune in on the ABC Listen app. You're listening to ABC News Radio. It's time to check in on sport now with Daniel Garb.
2: Thank you very much. The Commonwealth Games have arrived in Glasgow, but in a very different format to before, as they only took over this year's edition after the intended host Victoria pulled out as costs spiralled. The BBC's Manny Jasmi spoke to Kate Sadlier, CEO of Commonwealth Sport, who gave an insight into what it took to put Glasgow 2026 together, why she thinks the Games' new model could be more attractive to potential host cities, and the moment she found out Victoria had left the Com Games in the lurch.
3: Fair to say, it's a day that I will never forget in my professional career. It was a challenge. It certainly was a challenge for me as a professional in particularly given I was on the board of the Victorian Games at the time. No one on the board saw this coming. Why they say they came out of the Games was because it had grown too expensive. I was given 7 hours notice, and I remember very much sitting in a room with Dame Louise Martin, who was the president at the time, in our offices in Storygate in London. And we had two visitors from the Victorian government. We did not actually understand what they were coming for, who sat down in front of me and basically said that in 7 hours' time, Dan Andrews was going to tell the state of Australia that they were pulling out of the Games. What I did at that point in time was say to them that there was no provision in the contract for them to do this. I suggest that you shut your computers down and go away and come back in 2 to 3 hours when I have our lawyers with us, when we can talk about this in a more serious way. So it was a day of significant leadership responsibilities for myself and for the president in terms of making sure that our membership knew what was going on as quickly as possible so they didn't wake up, particularly the Australians, they didn't wake up at 7 o'clock in the morning and hear Dan Andrews state that he was pulling out of the Games.
4: Yeah, that's the Premier of Victoria who said, I have to make a lot of very difficult decisions. This isn't one of them. Did you think that was it for the Games?
3: No. Absolutely not. Because I believed in the strength of the Commonwealth movement, I understand the importance of the Commonwealth in terms of athlete pathways.

0: race, it was a rather large speed wobble that we needed to get through, but we had just come through an incredibly successful Birmingham Commonwealth Games. So,
1: but that was very expensive. British government paid for most of it, and local government in Birmingham came up with the rest. I mean, is it realistic to think that other cities in the world can afford that much money to spend on a week and a half of sport?
0: No. The answer to that is that no, it had grown to be quite an expensive event. But we had launched a new strategy basically 3 weeks before the Australians came and withdrew out of the Games. And one of the key things in that long-term strategy was that we wanted to take the Commonwealth Games around the Commonwealth. Our members wanted to host the Games. And because of the size and the scale of the event, that was not possible. It was bouncing back and forth between the UK and Australia. So we had already decided it was time to think about what do we need to do to create an event of a size that was sustainable and that we could take around the Commonwealth. We just needed to do a bit faster because we weren't thinking the Victoria was going to pull out. So what we did after that time was that we did spend time doing what we would call the Games Reset, which was looking at what were the principles that needed to be put in place to enable the Commonwealth Games to go around the Commonwealth, whilst at the same time find a replacement for 2026. Now we have a Games in Glasgow. We have a Youth Games in Malta. But we went through a bid process, not long after awarding the Games, to have a situation where we had five of our members put up their hands saying, we believe in this new model. We would like to be considered for 2030. And we have now allocated last year Ahmedabad for the 2030 Games.
2: Nice feature there from the BBC on the Commonwealth Games and that shift from Victoria to Glasgow and the future of the Games from here on in.
3: Thank you so much for that, Dan. Let's take a look at the weather. Brisbane, 15 right now, sunny and 22 tomorrow. Sydney, you're in for a sunny 20 tomorrow. It's 4 in Canberra, down to minus 3 tonight. Morning frost, then partly cloudy and 15. It's 12 in Melbourne, showers and 15 for you tomorrow. In Hobart, 11 right now, 13 the top tomorrow with a shower or two. It's 11 in Adelaide, Saturday showers and 16, 15 in Perth right now, a mostly sunny 20 on Saturday, and it's 28 degrees in Darwin. You're looking at a sunny day with a maximum of 32 degrees. It's news time here on ABC News Radio.
4: ABC News with Melanie Scott. The European Union says US allegations of shortcomings in the bloc's forced labour controls are untrue. A 12.5% tariff on goods from 60 trading partners, including Australia, is being imposed by the Trump administration over allegations of lax enforcement of forced labour bans. The bloc says it honoured commitments under a transatlantic trade agreement reached last year and will seek to ensure the US fully complies with its own commitments. EU Foreign Policy Chief Kaya Kallas says the new tariffs come as a shock.
5: If you compare our labor laws to the ones of United States, I mean, people have paid vacations, we have very good conditions, labor conditions for our employees, so it's not really grounded.
4: The European Central Bank president is warning of higher inflation as the price of oil surges past $100 a barrel. Yemen's Iran-backed Houthi fighters claim to have attacked shipping in the Red Sea in violation of a maritime blockade. Christine Lagarde has warned of an intensifying energy shock, but reassures that interest rates would remain steady amid swings in oil prices.
6: We remain well positioned to navigate the uncertainty caused by the conflict. We will follow a data-dependent and meeting-by-meeting approach to determining the appropriate monetary policy stance.
4: Federal police have released the description of an alleged child abuse victim of a former Sydney daycare worker in a bid to identify him. Rhiannon Solomon-Marin reports.
7: The boy is pictured in bluey branded underwear and appears to have a distinctive mole or freckle on his body. Police say the image was taken sometime between March 2020 and July 2025 and was found on a device seized while they were investigating childcare worker Hamish Tate. Mr. Tate is currently in custody, accused of more than 300 offences, allegedly committed against more than 130 children. The AFP has been releasing images and descriptions of children's clothing as they continue trying to track down alleged victims.
4: Police have also renewed their appeal for anyone who recognises a two-tone T-shirt pictured on a child at a Putney daycare centre in Sydney's northwest in 2018 to come forward. More than 18,000 calls for help have been made to the Kids Helpline in New South Wales so far this year. The Kids Helpline says the number of calls nationwide have reached nearly 60,000 in the same period. Tracy Adams, who is the CEO of Helpline's operator Your Town, says around 26% more crisis interventions have been made compared to the same time last year.
8: We know that the whole cost of living environment is impacting young people, and we're seeing concern for their families also have an impact. So for our young people, they are generally worried about their future, and our youth services need to be well prepared.
4: A 43-year-old man has been charged with multiple offences after allegedly threatening police with a chainsaw and ramming several vehicles in Melbourne southeast. Danushi Dias reports.
9: Police allege the man crashed into a parked car in Malvern East last Saturday afternoon, then took the registration plates off his vehicle before driving erratically around the neighbourhood. He then allegedly rammed two vehicles. One of them had a 12-year-old boy inside. Police say he also chased a woman and a child and threatened a 40-year-old man, forcing them to flee. When police arrived, the accused was allegedly armed with a chainsaw and threatened officers before barricading himself inside his home. He was later arrested and charged. The 43-year-old has been released on bail until he faces court in September, charged with a string of offences, including conduct endangering life.
4: Medical experts are urging people taking Ozempic-style drugs to watch for changes to their vision. The Therapeutic Goods Administration has issued a safety warning for GLP-1 medicines, which include Ozempic, used to treat type 2 diabetes and obesity. It says the drugs have been linked to a rare eye disorder, which can cause permanent vision loss. Optometrist and researcher Dr. Flora Hughes says the condition affects blood flow to the optic nerve.
10: GLP-1 agonist drugs have been transformative for a lot of people around the world for diabetes and weight loss. But what happens in NION is you actually have a temporary disruption to blood flow, specifically to the optic nerve at the back of the eye. The optic nerve is really important for clear vision, so without it, it can cause permanent vision loss.
4: You're up to date with the latest from ABC News. 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
3: Good evening, Laura Chilingirian here with you on this Friday, the 24th of July. Coming up, unjustified and inconsistent. The Australian government hits back after the US imposes a 12.5% tariff on Australian products. An elder abuse helpline sees an 82% increase in reports over the past 5 years. And a major Beatles find, the missing Abbey Road recording that's been found in the Netherlands.
12: Well, the Trump administration has increased tariffs on Australian exports to 12.5%, accusing our government of not doing enough to eliminate forced labour. The new levies took effect at 2 o'clock this afternoon Eastern Time and will apply to most goods being sent to the United States. A temporary 10% global tariff on the US's trading partners has now expired. That replaced the so-called Liberation Day tariff regime announced last year, which was scuppered earlier this year by the US Supreme Court. Our Trade Minister Don Farrell says he lobbied the US Trade Envoy to not impose these tariffs.
13: I have to say it was an acrimonious discussion with Jamieson Greer, because we do not accept the proposition that this tariff should be imposed on us because of what we do in the space of modern slavery. Australia has one of the most sophisticated systems of modern Australia, modern slavery. It can be better. Mm. We're trying to improve it. But the idea that the Americans should impose this tariff, an increase in tariff on us for this reason, is just crazy, to be honest with you.
12: Well, Arthur Sinodinos is a former Australian ambassador to the United States. He believes this is just an excuse for Donald Trump to reimpose tariffs that were ruled unlawful by the US Supreme Court earlier this year.
14: This is a cloak for reimposing tariffs. The president had this election commitment to reinstate tariffs and protect American industry, and that's what he's doing. That's the politics behind this. As your report said, the previous Liberation Day tariffs were scuppered, the temporary 60-day tariff or whatever, so they've had to find a new mechanism to reimpose these tariffs. Unfortunately, countries like Australia, which the America has a trade surplus with, are caught up in this. It's no fault of our own. We have a free trade agreement. We're good allies. We should be exempt, but it's very hard for the US to exempt us from what is essentially an across-the-board tariff that they want to impose to protect American industry. So it's very much a political decision, and I wish the government well in trying to sort of reverse it, but I think it'll be very hard.
15: I was going to ask you, what can the government do? What can be done? I mean, Australia joins, I believe, 58 or 59 other nations in facing these new tariffs on goods heading to the US.
14: Well, look, I mean, Australia could decide to retaliate, but we've ruled this out in the past because I think we have a lot to lose by just out-and-out retaliation. I think we've got to try and take this in our stride at the moment and hope through pressure with other countries to get the US to reverse this in due course, but it will be hard. The other thing to remember is that the US can always enforce this sort of thing at the border, right? So if they have concerns about forced labour or modern slavery being used in a company's exports to the US, they can always check this at the border. So this idea that they have to impose this tariff. The other question that I haven't seen an answer to, and maybe there is one, is, well, what if countries decide, yes, we're going to take really stringent measures on forced slavery forced labour and modern slavery? Would the Americans then take these tariffs off? I don't think so. I think they would seek to find another reason to keep tariffs in place, because this is all about protecting American industry. It's an election commitment. This is a political commitment. That's what makes it so hard to do anything about it.
15: There is, of course, forced labour in the US, according to the US Department of Homeland Security, across a number of industries in the US economy. How hypocritical are these tariffs?
14: Well, I mean, this is the issue when you conflate these sorts of policy issues with trade issues. There are different instruments for different sort of different issues. So on the issue of modern slavery, forced labour, we can all have instruments we can use to deal with that. But ideally, we'd like to not use trade instruments, because at the end of the day, that distorts trade and that leaves all of us worse off, including the Americans.
15: Greg Moriarty began as the new ambassador to the US in May, so he has the invidious role of dealing with this matter. What would you say to him? What would your advice be to sort of make the connections and try to wind back these 12.5% tariffs on Australian imports to the US?
14: Well, Greg's a very capable and experienced ambassador, and he'll know that on issues like this, he'll follow his government's talking points, he'll make all the right representations. There's no silver bullet to removing these tariffs at the moment. But the other argument that Greg might make is that, look, we are a strong ally. And if allies get treated like this, it sort of impacts the perceptions in allied countries about the US. So this has a broader effect than just whether American industry gets protected. It also goes to how countries feel that the US deals with them.
15: A former US ambassador and liberal colleague of yours, Joe Hockey, famously got it onto Donald Trump's golf buddy playing list, and that was how he forged a relationship with the president. Do you think Greg Moriarty should do likewise?
14: Well, look, in those roles, you've got to be yourself. You've got to be authentic. There's no point trying to ape someone else. It worked for Joe. And it worked because of Joe's personality. Greg has a different personality. He's been sent there at a different time in the cycle. He's more of a person who uses power behind the scenes to get things done, and he uses the substantial knowledge that he's built up in a whole range of defence, security and foreign affairs portfolios. So I think he's really good at coming across with a substantive, content-rich message. And I think in the current situation, I think that works well.
15: Hmm. And what of the Prime Minister, Arthur Sinodinos? How do you think Anthony Albanese should handle this? Because we've just heard Don Farrell says the Prime Minister is yet to speak with President Trump about those new tariffs. What is the best way forward here? Should he get on the front foot?
14: I think the Prime Minister's got to make a decision whether he

0: gets on the front foot in order to show the public here he's doing whatever he can, or whether he thinks, well, even if I do that, nothing will come of it. So am I just raising expectations or by doing that? So should I act more coolly and just cool our jets for a bit and let's just see what other countries do, how they react, and is there some strength in numbers on this, et cetera, et cetera. Because the other thing is, of course, legally, I don't know where all of this stands when you look at it in the context of our US-Australia free trade agreement.
1: And what are your concerns there, given what you know of that agreement?
0: Well, I mean, it's a free trade agreement, and at the moment there are a number of exemptions under that agreement. So, you know, anything that infringes the agreement, of course, should be reversed. Now, whether you could ever get that enforced, I don't know, because at the moment, international trade law seems to have been rendered pretty well superfluous because of, you know, what's happening in the protection space across, not just in the US, but across the world. But, you know, at the end of the day, if we believe in a global rules-based order, trade rules are part of that order and should be respected accordingly.
2: Former Australian Ambassador to the United States, Arthur Synodinos, speaking to ABC News Radio's Sarah Dingle. Now, the complex issue of elder abuse is described by some experts as a silent epidemic that goes unnoticed and unreported. In Queensland, the statewide elder abuse helpline has seen reports of abuse increase by 82% over the last 5 years. Advocates for the elderly say that greater awareness of the problem is urgently needed. Heloise Vias has the story.
3: Once a sanctuary, Maria's family home became unsafe after the arrival of an unwelcome guest. In 2022, the Queensland woman, whose name has been changed for her safety, lived alone at a property she owned before her daughter and son-in-law moved in. Maria, who was then aged 72, knew there were some red flags, but she never thought that things could turn violent.
4: When they moved into our house, family home, he wanted me out because he said it's his house. They started breaking the door to the other room because he wants to make big room to the ensuite. While I'm asleep, he's just banging the wall. He's always headed and screaming.
3: Maria said that her son-in-law often swore and screamed at her, made aggressive hand gestures, and threatened her in fits of rage. Maria said she feared for her safety, but leaving wasn't an option. Until one day, things escalated.
4: He actually practically kicked me out, took all my clothes out on the driveway and tell me to go.
3: Maria's case follows a growing number of reports to Queensland's Elder Abuse Helpline, which has seen notifications of abuse increase by 82% between 2020 and 2025. According to a national study conducted in 2021, one in six Australians over the age of 65 experienced abuse in a relationship of trust, with most victims being women and the most common perpetrators, adult children. Nikki Mitchell is a lawyer with the Caxton Community Legal Centre's Seniors Service. She says the issue is complex and can take shape in many different forms.
5: We see older people present to our service with various issues. That can be anything from financial abuse to verbal abuse and to coercive control, which impacts an older person's safety and well-being day to day.
3: Nikki Mitchell says that most older people who experience abuse don't reach out for help and often don't know what services are available.
5: Sometimes the person that changes an older person's life and helps them access support isn't an expert or a professional. It's simply someone who noticed. Conversations create opportunities for support.
3: According to Aged and Disability Advocates Australia CEO Jeff Rowe, the government needs to invest more in dedicated support services and introduce more public awareness campaigns to change attitudes towards older people.
6: There's a lot of frustration from organisations who work with people with elder abuse in that while we've had lots of inquiries, lots of research, there's been very little action to respond to the real issues that are impacting on older people.
3: For Maria, reaching out to a support service made her feel that her experience was being taken seriously. She was then able to apply for a court protection order and stop the abuse.
4: Find somebody in similar situation, I would be telling them that there's help. There's always help.
3: Many advocates have been calling for elder abuse to be made its own criminal offence. A national elder abuse conference will take place on the Gold Coast next week. The Queensland Attorney General's office said work was progressing to implement recommendations made by a state parliamentary inquiry into elder abuse last year.
2: Heloise Vias there with that report. Let's take a look at the headlines. The Australian Chamber of Commerce and Industry says new tariffs imposed on Australian exports to the US are completely unjustified. The Trump administration is levelling a 12.5% tariff on 60 trading partners, including Australia, over what it said.
3: Criminal offence. A national elder abuse conference will take place on the Gold Coast next week. The Queensland Attorney General's office said work was progressing to implement recommendations made by a state parliamentary inquiry into elder abuse last year.
2: Heloise Vias there with that report. Let's take a look at the headlines.

0: US are completely unjustified. The Trump administration is levelling a 12.5% tariff on 60 trading partners, including Australia, over what it says are concerns about forced labour and slavery. Queensland is believed to be dealing with its very first case of the dangerous H5 bird flu strain. The CSIRO is running urgent double checks on a dead migratory bird that was found washed up on Moreton Island near Brisbane. The medicines regulators issued a new safety warning for GLP-1 based drugs like Ozempic, saying they could potentially cause a rare eye disorder. And in the AFL, Geelong captain Patrick Dangerfield will play on into 2027 after signing a one-year contract extension. A $1 million development fund to support Victoria's musical theatre industry has been announced as a joint partnership between the state government and the City of Melbourne. The government says the funding will support local talent develop projects through masterclasses and mentorship programs. Several musicals have cancelled upcoming productions in Australia in recent months, with industry experts citing cost of living pressures for sluggish ticket sales. Creative Industries Minister Vicky Ward says the funding will help drive economic growth for the sector.
1: We want to continue to grow this sector. We want to continue to grow people's enjoyment of musical theatre, and we want to continue to grow the economic strength of our state through musical theatre.
0: Well, actress Christy Whelan-Brown, who has starred in productions of Singing in the Rain and Muriel's Wedding the Musical, says this funding is a great start.
2: I mean, it's certainly needed and appreciated, I'm sure, you know, for anyone in the country who happened to catch My Brilliant Career, which was an Australian work, brand new by Australian amazing creative team. You know, that's the sort of calibre of things, which was a world-class production that we can make if we have that sort of funding and support from the government. So, yeah, I think it's amazing.
0: How's it been as an actress yourself? How has it felt recently having three productions in, I don't know, 6 months being cancelled or cut short early?
2: Yeah, I think it's certainly thrown everyone And that feeling of uncertainty that you certainly always carry as an actor to some extent, it's just gotten a little bit more prevalent, that feeling of not knowing what is coming. You know, I have a job that is supposed to happen next year, and now I don't know. I just think we'll see. We'll have to wait and see. And it's a horrible feeling. Not that the arts have ever had a certainty about them, but it sort of feels worse than ever.
0: So how important then are programs like this to support the musical theatre industry and creatives at this point in time?
2: They're so important, and I, as I said, it's so appreciated that people, even like yourself, are taking an interest in it. And recognising that we need some support. I think the arts are always the first people to show up, you know, if there's a fire or flood or benefit, you know, the artists are always the first ones to put their hands up and be there to help sing a song or, you know, host an event or whatever. And so it feels nice that people are acknowledging we need some support too.
0: How important is it to be involved with the development of local theatre productions? You mentioned My Brilliant Career. I saw it earlier this year. It's phenomenal. And you sort of see those shows and think, gosh, that could go out to the world. That could be on Broadway or the West End.
2: Absolutely. And you know, I think there's sort of a level of respect that is needed as well to acknowledge that we do have that world-class talent in this country. I'm currently performing Marie Cardi's new play, Losing Face, at the Melbourne Theatre Company, and a reviewer of the arts actually came to our opening night. It's a show about women aging and the beauty industry and the pressures that they face and menopause and all the things that women go through. And a male reviewer came from, I think he was from Arts Hub, and he wrote, "You would be better off staying at home watching TV." And, you know, that really made me so mad. I thought, this is the advice from our own arts reviewers in this country. And I think that there just needs to be a bit more respect for the art form, for what we are capable of in this country. And I think with that respect will come perhaps more opportunities to create shows that

0: and that can be taken all around the world, and that we can be center front with, you know, Broadway and West End production. So we shouldn't always be having to import them from overseas. We can do it ourselves.
1: Yeah, and particularly, you know, there are so many jobs to be had within the theatre industry. You've got your cast, but you've also got your creatives, the people behind the scenes, the people who are doing all that kind of backstage work. It can employ a lot of people, but it is about getting people to these shows. So what's your message out there to people? I mean, ticket prices can get quite expensive.
0: Absolutely, and I don't take away from that fact for one second, because that is I understand the cost of living at the moment is astronomical, and I think there are always ways to find cheap tickets. You know, especially now when shows aren't flying, you can always get on TodayTix and find a way to get to the theatre that doesn't cost you an absolute arm and a leg. I talked about it on social media the other week, that there are some things that give back more than they cost. And I really do believe that theatre is one of those things. And I think, you know, you walk out, even if it made you mad and you hated it, or, you know, it brought up lots of feelings, you leave changed in some way. It changes your perspective on the world. It fills you with joy, laughter, loving, you know, love, watching love stories play out. There's always something to be gained from going to the theatre, and I think sometimes we can forget. Life gets really busy. Netflix is very easy to just pop on, and as I say, I get it with the cost of living, but I think you never regret going and sitting and being immersed in a show for a couple of hours in the darkness with a room full of strangers. It's one of the last, you know, community-based sort of experiences, I guess, apart from the footy, which everyone here in Melbourne is heading to tonight. But, well, at least the theatre is a collective experience. And in sports, everyone's going for different teams. But this is the one thing where we're all rooting for the same thing, which is really just art.
1: Art indeed. That is actress Christy Whelan-Brown. Well, time now for sport with Daniel Garb.
2: Laura, thank you. Australia is looking for gold in the pool with the first full day of the Commonwealth Games underway in Glasgow. Lani Pallister is considered a major favourite in the 400 metres freestyle in the early hours of tomorrow morning, while the women's and men's 4x100 metres freestyle will cap off the day's events. The Australian women's team have won gold in the relay at every Commonwealth Games for the past 28 years, while the Australian men have claimed the top spot in the past four games in a row. Tomorrow, Australia will begin its netball gold medal defence against Tonga. Adelaide Crows coach Matthew Nix has expressed his disappointment with some sections of Crows supporters who booed Collingwood's Isaac Quaynor during the Magpies' 34-point win. Last year, Quaynor was the victim of a homophobic slur made on the field by Adelaide's Isaac Rankin, which resulted in a four-game ban for the Crow. During the week, Nix urged fans not to boo, and he says he's disappointed that the advice wasn't heeded.
3: I mentioned it during the week about why we play footy, why people come to the footy. It's about entertainment. It's about enjoyment, passion. The game's a passionate game, and sometimes we lose our way in that a little. And with the backdrop and, the background of leading into this game, it's not ideal.
2: One of North Melbourne's bright young stars, Finn O'Sullivan, has signed a two-year contract extension at the club. Already contracted for next year, O'Sullivan's new deal will tie him to North Melbourne until at least the end of 2029. The 20-year-old midfielder has been a mainstay in the North Melbourne side since being selected with pick 2 in the 2024 AFL draft. The new contract for now helps keep him away from New South Tasmania ahead of their entry into the AFL in 2028. In the NRL, North Queensland Cowboys co-captain Tom Dearden has been ruled out of tomorrow night's derby against the Broncos. The star halfback only returned last week from a long layoff but suffered a fresh knee injury. He'll be sidelined for several weeks. Coach Todd Payton said Dearden is deeply frustrated by the latest setback.
4: He's itching to get out there. He's missed an Origin series. Played 7 games without him. To have him back for a week and for him to miss the next 3. Yeah, he's disappointed, but he's also pretty pragmatic about what needs to happen, and he's going after his rehab.
2: Canberra Raiders coach Ricky Stewart says several injuries to the forward pack have opened up opportunities for younger, inexperienced players. Star forward Hudson Young ruptured his Achilles against South Sydney last weekend and will miss the remainder of the season. Stewart says while he wouldn't wish for the team's current injury situation, it fast-tracks the development of some fringe players.
5: It's good for the future that these guys, number of guys are getting first grade experience, number of guys are getting experience playing with guys they haven't played 80 minutes of football with. So, that does help.
2: Jurgen Klopp is to return to football management after being appointed head coach of the German men's national side. The 59-year-old takes over from Julian Nagelsmann in the job after Germany's humbling last 32 exit to Paraguay at the World Cup. Klopp has been away from frontline management since leaving Liverpool at the end of the 2024 season after a hugely successful spell in charge, which saw him win both the Premier League and Champions League. His first game in charge of Germany will be against the Netherlands on September 24 in the UEFA Nations League. Sydney FC midfielder Paul Okon Jr. has signed with German Bundesliga club FC Köln. The 21-year-old was a standout performer for the Socceroos at the recent World Cup, having only made his professional debut for the Sky Blues a year ago. He played 30 games for Sydney FC and was named its Player of the Season. Sydney FC described the transfer to the German top division club as a multi-million dollar deal. And Richard Carapaz has won stage 18 of the Tour de France following a commanding breakaway. The Ecuadorian accelerated away from his rivals to finish 45 seconds ahead of Switzerland's Mateusz Schmidt. Tadej Pogacar, the Slovenian, remains in the yellow jersey by 4 minutes and 32 seconds ahead of Belgium's Remco Evenepoel. That's all in sport for now.
1: Thank you very much for that, Daniel Garb. Looking at the weather right now for your Saturday in Brisbane, 15 at the moment, down to 8 tonight, a mostly sunny top of 22 on the way tomorrow. It's 11 in Sydney right now, dropping to 5 tonight, then sunny and 20. It's 3 in Canberra, dropping to minus 3 this evening, morning frost to start your Saturday, then partly cloudy and 15. In Melbourne, it's 12 degrees, showers tomorrow with temperatures ranging from 10 to 15. Hobart, it's 11 at the moment, down to 9 this evening, a shower or 2 and 13 the high tomorrow. Adelaide, currently 10 degrees. Down to 9 this evening, a top of 16 forecast with showers. In Perth, it is 12 right now, a low of 7, a high of 20 and mostly sunny for Saturday. And in Darwin, it's 27 at the moment, down to 20 tonight. Then tomorrow, sunny and 32 degrees. It's 8.30 in the east, 8 o'clock in the centre and 6.30 in the west. News time.
6: ABC News with Melanie Scott. A 23-year-old Aboriginal man has been identified as the person who died during an attempted arrest in the Adelaide CBD yesterday. Rachel Merritt reports.
7: SA police were called to West Terrace yesterday afternoon and say they found a man armed with a piece of wood outside the Elephant and Castle Hotel. Police say the man dropped the wood and when they moved to arrest him, he resisted and a struggle broke out. Assistant Commissioner Ian Parrott says the 23-year-old fell unresponsive shortly after being handcuffed and despite CPR being performed, he died at the scene.
8: This was a dynamic incident which lasted minutes.
7: Police say the incident was captured on officers' body-worn cameras and will form part of a police commissioner's inquiry. A report will also be prepared for the coroner.
6: The Northern Territory's Minister for Children and Families says she will work with anyone genuinely willing to help keep children safe, slamming the resignation of a Child Forum's chair as a media stunt. Oliver Chaseling reports.
9: Yesterday, the CEO of Aboriginal Health Service, Danila Dilba, Rob McPhee, resigned as chair of a Child Health and Education Committee, blaming what he called a lack of commitment from the NT government on closing the gap targets. In a statement, Minister for Children and Families, Robin Carl, said Mr. McPhee had never raised his concerns with her directly and held a direct line to the government but never used it. In his resignation statement, Mr. McPhee accused a government-led scrutiny committee of mocking and dismissing expert advice in recommending Parliament pass this week's controversial changes to child protection laws. In response, Minister Carl says Mr. McPhee is jumping on the bandwagon of political advocates trying to undermine the laws.
6: The Australian Chamber of Commerce and Industry says it's hard to understand the rationale behind new tariffs slapped on Australian imports into the United States. The Trump administration is imposing a 12.5% tariff on imports from 60 countries, saying it's over concerns about forced labour and slavery. The Chamber's CEO, Andrew McKellar, says Australia has one of the best reputations in the world when it comes to combating modern slavery.
10: We are one of the countries with the highest standards to protect against modern slavery, forced labour conditions, wherever it is in the supply chain. In fact, Australia is a much better rated country than the United States in that regard. So honestly, it's very puzzling.
6: Lithuania says it's joined ASEAN's Treaty of Amity and Cooperation to share the body's commitment in respecting international law. ASEAN has welcomed Sweden, Poland, Romania and Lithuania to this peace treaty during a ceremony in the Philippine capital, Manila. The pact was established in 1976 and promotes peace, coexistence and cooperation, and now holds a total number of 59 members. Lithuania's Foreign Minister Kęstutis Bordaris says the country is honoured to join.
11: Lithuania joins the treaty with a clear purpose. We share ASEAN's commitment to international law, respect for sovereignty, and the peaceful settlement of disputes. We strongly believe that every country and every nation has the right to choose its own path of development, free from external pressure and coercion.
6: Australia's last surviving Kokoda campaign veteran, Reginald James Chard, has died at the age of 102. Chard fought in Papua New Guinea during World War II, surviving repeated bouts of malaria. Education Minister Jason Clare and RSL Australia led tributes, remembering Chard's lifelong commitment to preserving the legacy of the Kokoda campaign. Before enlisting in 1942, Chard was an apprentice baker in Sydney. Collingwood's Isaac Quaynor says he took little notice of booing last night from Adelaide Crows supporters and was too focused on the team's match. The defender was last year the target of an on-field homophobic slur by Crows star Isaac Rankin. Rankin was handed a four-match ban by the AFL as a consequence. Quaynor says both he and Rankin are now on good terms.
12: I'm sure I can speak on Isaac's behalf in regards to that we probably both just want to move past this. You're allowed to make mistakes. I'm sure he's learned from it. Yeah, so I feel like it just drags it on a little bit. But yeah, I think we just both want to move past it.
6: Australia is looking for gold in the pool with the first full day of the Commonwealth Games underway in Glasgow. Lani Pallister is considered a major favourite in the 400 metres freestyle in the early hours of tomorrow morning, while the women's and men's 4x100 metres freestyle will cap off the day's events. This is ABC News.
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14: Laura Chilingirian here with you this evening. Great to have your company. Coming up, a push for stronger gambling laws, the focus on the second day of the ALP's national conference in Adelaide. They also talked about the tariffs. How would you feel about flying non-stop for more than 20 hours?
15: For me, I would definitely go with a longer flight because it's just, we just go to Sydney and then just get it and then be on then where we need to be, Just like rip the band-aid off.
16: True.
15: Basically.
16: Once you're on the flight, you're on.
15: Yeah.
14: We'll look at the Qantas test flight and the impact of the escalating war in Iran and what impact that might have on you at the Bowser. But first, the Trump administration has increased tariffs on Australian exports to 12.5%, accusing our government of not doing enough to eliminate forced labour. The new levies took effect at 2 o'clock this afternoon and will apply to most goods being sent to the United States. The federal government says the new tariffs are disappointing. Our chief digital political correspondent, Claire Armstrong, is in Adelaide for the Labor Conference, and she explains what the government has had to say about these tariffs.
17: We've heard from a number of senior members of the government today, including the Deputy Prime Minister and Trade Minister, both saying, as you've mentioned there, that these tariffs are really disappointing. And what I'm hearing from the government, who are all here in Adelaide as Labor's national conference is taking place, is they're prepared to fight these tariffs. They don't think that they are fair, that they should be applied to Australia. They reject resoundingly the idea that Australia isn't dealing with the issue of modern slavery, of forced labour in its supply chains. And they note that Australia has a free trade agreement with the US and that the real tariff rate on Australia should be zero. This is a little of what Don Farrell, the Trade Minister, had to say earlier today.
18: Look, can I say how disappointed we are in the decision of the United States Trade Representative to increase tariffs on some Australian products going into the United States. We do not believe it was justified. We believe that amongst all of the countries in the world, Australia does take the issue of slavery, modern slavery, seriously, and will continue to do that. But we think and we believe, the Albanese government believes, that this imposition of higher tariffs on

0: Australia is completely unjustified, and we will continue to lobby the United States Trade Representative to remove all tariffs on Australian goods.
1: So, Claire, the delegates there have voted on a number of changes to the party's draft platform. What did they agree on?
2: Yeah, so we had another day of a lot of these issues being negotiated on the sidelines of the conference here in Adelaide, so that when they got to the floor, they were passed without dissent. One of those was a push to strengthen the government's response to gambling reforms. Now, the government already has proposed a range of changes restricting gambling advertising, particularly to protect children, but some additions to the platform made today, which is seen as a guiding document, if you will, for the government, include a push to look at inducements, that's things like bonus bets and other measures that are used to encourage people to continue or come back to gambling, and also a push revealed earlier by the ABC this week to toughen national regulation. One of the issues that actually did have some dissent was debated on both sides before it was ultimately adopted into the platform, though, was a push to have a conscience vote within Labor on the issue of voluntary assisted dying being accessible through telehealth. There were delegates that spoke for and against that particular proposal, but ultimately it did carry on the floor on the voices alone. We did hear from the Attorney General, Michelle Rowland, saying that she was cautious to weigh in either way on this and would be wanting to look at the issue a bit closer.
1: Okay, the conference continues tomorrow then. Are there any more major debates scheduled?
2: Yeah, so the main focus heading into the third and final day of this conference is going to be around some of the international relations issues, specifically where the platform stands on Israel and Palestine. There are talks still ongoing about the wording of the draft platform, which already has expanded as we know it in terms of what is in there. There are a number of things around condemning the Israel settlements in Palestine, and as well looking at some of the rules and laws that have been passed by the Israeli government as they affect Palestinians. There is condemnation of terrorism where Hamas is specifically mentioned, but there has been criticism earlier in the week from the likes of the Israeli embassy itself saying that they are unhappy with that draft. Now, whether there are changes in the language in the next few hours remains to be seen, but even if there are further changes, we're not expecting there to be all-out debate on the floor of that conference again, very similarly for AUKUS, which would also have been a big point of debate if that had ended up on the floor. We're not expecting any major debates there, unlike the conference 3 years ago, where it really was the centrepiece of conflict within the party. So a range of controversial issues being discussed, but no major blowouts expected on that final day of the conference, where Labor delegates will ultimately end up endorsing the draft platform, and that will become a guiding document for the federal Labor Party for the next 3 years.
3: That is Claire Armstrong. She was speaking there to Lorna Dunkley. Now, one of the world's biggest aeroplane manufacturers has successfully flown a massive commercial jet nonstop from France to Melbourne. Qantas already has non-stop flights from Perth to London, but this latest test flight of an Airbus A350 means its passengers will soon be able to fly direct from the East Coast to England's capital as well. Kimberly Price filed this report.
4: Airbus 35 Lima, Romeo, congratulations on this Project Sunrise milestone. Good day.
5: After 19 hours of non-stop travel in the sky, touchdown finally at Melbourne Airport. Qantas's latest long-haul plane called Project Sunrise travelled the 17,000-kilometre journey from the Airbus manufacturing facility in Toulouse in southern France. It's the first time this aircraft has landed in Australia and is being tested before Qantas rolls out the longest commercial flight in the world next year, a 22-hour direct service from Sydney to London. Alex Passerini is the airline's chief technical pilot and spoke to Channel 7 about the flying achievement.
6: Nothing beats seeing the physical aeroplane after, you know, a lot of talk and excitement. Seeing the aeroplane, you know, smelling the jet fuel, all those things, and it's just palpable and wonderful to see how much energy and emotion is around it. It's great.
5: Project Sunrise will eventually fly from Sydney to London and New York.

0: York and gets its name from the airline's 24-hour flights during World War II between Perth and Sri Lanka, which saw two sunrises on the journey. Since 1947, the Sydney to London flight path has been known as the Kangaroo Route, when it took seven stops to arrive. Next year's direct flight will save travellers an average of 4 hours compared to a flight with one stopover. The new services follow the Qantas Perth to London long-haul flights, which began in 2018. These European holidaymakers touched down in the Western Australian capital today after spending 17 hours on board.
1: Yeah, not too bad, yeah. Watched about three or four movies and then slept the rest of it, yeah.
2: It was long, but it was worth it rather than having to get off and then get onto another one. So it felt like it was better than having to get off.
0: For East Coast couple Leah and Stephanie, this was the longest flight they've ever taken.
3: They looked after us very well on the flight, that's for sure. There was heaps of snacks. They even gave us ice cream at one point, which was pretty cool. But yeah, it definitely felt long towards the end of it.
4: Yeah, it's pretty convenient that it's just one route and you don't have to do big layovers and bigger airports that have thousands of people.
0: Leah and Stephanie still need another flight to get home and say they can see the appeal of a non-stop service.
4: For me, I would definitely go with a longer flight because it just we just go to Sydney and then just get it and then be on and where we need to be. Yeah. Yeah. Just like rip the band-aid off.
3: True.
4: Basically.
3: Once you're on the flight, you're on.
4: Yeah.
0: Dean Long is the chief executive of the Australian Travel Industry Association. He says there is a growing demand for direct flights.
5: For those business travellers or those people looking to save a few hours, this is going to be a game changer, and it will make Australia far more competitive for some of those business trips.
0: While Dean Long is excited for the long-haul service, he warns not everyone will be able to afford it.
5: This won't be the cheapest ticket in town, and nor should it be. There still will always be different types of fares for people willing to take stopovers or go an alternative path. But this will be a premium product with a premium service and therefore a premium price point.
0: Greg Bamber is a professor at Monash University's Business School and the co-author of Up in the Air. He says the test flight was needed to check all systems are working.
6: Fuel capacity and usage, internal systems. So there are many differences between the ultra long haul A350 and the conventional one. And so testing needs to be done very thoroughly to make sure that it will receive certification.
0: Ahead of the daily flights rolling out in October 2027, Greg Bamber says there are still workplace issues that Qantas will need to iron out.
6: Well, it's got to demonstrate that the new plane is going to be 100% satisfactory technologically. It's also got to negotiate new enterprise agreements with the pilots and the cabin crew, the flight attendants as well. We're going to need at least four pilots minimum, possibly five, depending on regulatory approvals. And we'll need many more flight attendants because they'll be working almost a full day.
0: After spending the weekend in Melbourne, Project Sunrise will head back to Toulouse on Monday, this time taking 23 hours to get there.
7: Wow, 23-hour flight. Kimberly Price and Isabel Massali with that report. Let's take a look at the headlines. A Barossa Valley winemaker has described US President Donald Trump's new tariff on Australian wine exports as preposterous. The 12.5% tariff is expected to increase prices for American buyers and squeeze margins for local producers. The Department of Foreign Affairs and Trade has upgraded its travel advice to Kuwait and Bahrain to do not travel. DFAT says the situation in the Middle East remains unpredictable with attacks intensifying. Australia's last surviving Kokoda campaign veteran, Reginald James Chard, has died at the age of 102. And Australian swimmer Lainey Pallister is considered a favourite for the women's 400-metre freestyle on the first full day of the Commonwealth Games in Glasgow. She is expected to race sometime early in the morning. Now, the price of Brent crude oil has jumped to a smidge under $100 a barrel, bringing fears of another global fuel shock as tensions escalate in the Middle East. And with domestic fuel relief set to wrap up at the end of next week, well, you might wonder what impact this might all have on the Bowser. Michael Black has more.
8: Roughly a month after the global fuel

0: Fuel crisis looked to be settling down. Things have fallen apart. New conflicts are breaking out in the Middle East, with civilians, soldiers and traders in the region all at risk. The latest escalation is from the Iran-backed Houthi rebels attacking Saudi oil tankers in the Red Sea and rocking global trade. That's on top of renewed bombing between Iran and the United States around the vital shipping route, the Strait of Hormuz. So, what will the impact be on fuel supplies and prices here in Australia? Well, the price of oil is now over $100 a barrel, and here, the wholesale price of fuel has jumped just in the last week. The NRMA's Peter Khoury says it's up by as much as 10 cents for unleaded and 22 cents for diesel.
1: The averages nationally are $1.80 for unleaded and they're $2 and almost $2.20 for diesel, and we think those will go up a little bit more in the coming days.
0: And that's on top of fuel excise relief partially wrapping up on July 1st. The federal government cut the fuel excise by 32 cents per litre back in April, and it's now 16 cents cheaper until August 2nd. That's an average of $11 saved for a 65-litre tank. But when asked if it would intervene again on prices, Defence Minister Richard Miles says the government's focus was on supply.
2: The point to be made here is we've got more fuel in Australia today than we did the day before the war in respect of Iran started.
0: Most Australians know all too well the impact fuel prices have on the wider economy. Higher commercial transport costs mean price rises at the supermarket. And all sorts of businesses also take a hit when people have less money to spend. But Peter Khoury says the situation isn't as dire as a few months back, and he's optimistic it won't get to that stage again.
1: We are nowhere near the worst of it where we saw in April, and we don't think we're going to get to those record high prices. What we absolutely need is for things to calm down in the Middle East. We've been saying that now for 4 months.
0: He says he's waiting to see if the government will consider extending relief for motorists or whether it will stick with its plan to wrap things up in August.
3: That report there from Michael Black. Now, do you remember those lost Doctor Who episodes that were found decades later and restored? Well, now it's the turn of the Beatles. In 1969, the Fab Four were falling apart and on the verge of splitting. However, their Abbey Road album was about to be released. So, how to publicise it? Their unusual solution was to let it be broadcast on BBC Two, accompanied by videos hastily made by the BBC. Now, as was so often the case at the time, after broadcast, the tape was destroyed. But now a recording has been found in the Netherlands, and tomorrow a semi-restored version will be shown at the British Film Institute event in London. The BBC's Colin Patterson has had a preview.
4: This is the only known surviving copy of when BBC Two played Abbey Road the week before it was released.
5: There were lots of lines over it. There was tearing on the tape. You could barely make out, really, what was there in a lot of instances.
4: Simon Marsland from Dig Media discovered this poor quality recording in an archive in Amsterdam. It had been filmed off the TV with a handheld camera. His aim? To create a pristine copy.
5: We've probably restored about 60, 70% of it at the moment. Some of it we just pieced together from sources which had been used by the BBC in the first place. Others are a little bit trickier because they don't exist anywhere else, and so it's grainy, black and white, whereas the original was in colour. So we've had to use some quite interesting techniques.
4: It was September 1969 when the Beatles approached one of their favourite TV shows, Late Night Lineup, on BBC Two, and offered them the chance to play the as-yet-unreleased Abbey Road. The catch? They only had 2 weeks to create videos for each song. Here Comes the Sun started with a spinning record morphing into an eye.
6: Something in the way she moves.
4: Something featured psychedelic footage of a dancer.
6: Attracts me like no other lover. Maxwell Edison, majoring in medicine.
4: While Maxwell's silver hammer was animated.
7: He had this hair, this strange hair like this, I remember.
4: Jeff Dunbar demonstrating how he drew the character of Maxwell. At the time, he was a 25-year-old newcomer, Suddenly, he was given just 24 hours to deliver for the Beatles.

0: And of course, I couldn't really fully animate because of the shortness of the schedule. So I worked out a way of doing it as cardboard cutouts. I had a board and a little cardboard puppet of Maxwell and a little thing at the back which you could twist. So his arm went up and down. Do, do, do, do, do, do, do, do, do, do, do, do.
1: Back in school again, Maxwell plays the fool again. Teacher.
2: And as a 25-year-old, to suddenly be working on a project with the Beatles.
0: As a kid, as a working class kid leaving school at 15, I always thought, if the Beatles can do it, so can I. I can do that, I'll do that, I'll be a cartoonist.
3: Things would come full circle. In the 1980s, he worked with Paul McCartney, winning a BAFTA for animating Rupert and the Frog Chorus. As for Abbey Road,
1: once there was a way,
3: this was the last album the Beatles would ever record.
1: To get back homeward.
2: Simon, we're here on Abbey Road, and every day hundreds of people come because of this album. How important a discovery is this?
4: No one, to our mind, had actually made anything like a video album before. I certainly stand to be corrected, but who else could approach the BBC at such short notice with an album and say, we want you to make a video album for this? I think in terms of the Beatles canon, Abbey Road, where did the visual promotion go? Here it is.
1: Sleep.
3: Now, after almost 60 years, it can be seen once again.
1: And I will sing a lullaby.
5: Beautiful. That was Colin Patterson with that report. Time now for sport, and here's Daniel Garb.
6: Thank you. We start with Com Games news, and the Australian swim team head coach hopes they can continue their success at the Commonwealth Games when they begin their campaign in Glasgow tonight. The Games have been opened by King Charles and will feature athletes from 74 nations and territories competing in 10 sports across 10 days. A star-studded Dolphins team will be looking to top the 25 gold medals it won at the 2022 Games, with Olympic gold medalist Lani Pallister and Australia's para swimmers in action this evening. Rowan Taylor says Australia has set the standard across the Commonwealth.
7: Look, I don't go in with expectations, but I just, you know, want them to swim their best and to perform their best. And if that lands us into a position where we're top of the medal tally, that's fantastic. I think we have a standard we've set in the Commonwealth, and we want to continue to achieve that. And if it's better than what we've done before, that's fantastic.
6: The mother of rising Melbourne boxing star Jacob Kasser says nerves are ramping up as her 19-year-old son gets ready to enter the ring at the Commonwealth Games. Rebecca Kasser says she got very excited watching the opening ceremony from her home in Taylor's Lakes in Melbourne when she spotted her son among the athletes. It's the first time the young boxer will represent Australia at this level, she's told ABC Melbourne. She encouraged Jacob to get into boxing to help bring him out of his shell, but it's always stressful watching him fight.
8: The first few times it was terrifying, obviously. I'm okay with it from when you put it into perspective. He's in a 5 by 5 metre square and there's five judges around and there's a referee in the middle and there's a doctor ringside. And if anything happens, there's someone within metres of you.
6: North Queensland Cowboys co-captain Tom Dearden has been ruled out of tomorrow night's NRL derby against the Broncos. The star halfback only returned last week from a long layoff but suffered a fresh knee injury. He'll be sidelined for several weeks. Coach Todd Payton says Dearden is deeply frustrated by the latest setback.
9: He's itching to get out there. He's missed an Origin series. Played 7 games without him. To have him back for a week and for him to miss the next 3. Yeah, he's disappointed, but he's also pretty pragmatic about what needs to happen, and he's going after his rehab.
6: Canberra coach Ricky Stewart says several injuries to the forward pack have opened up opportunities for younger, inexperienced players. Star forward Hudson Young ruptured his Achilles against South Sydney last weekend and will miss the remainder of the season. Stewart says while he wouldn't wish for the team's current injury situation, it has fast-tracked the development of some fringe players.
10: It's good for the future that these guys, a number of guys are getting first-grade experience, a number of guys are getting experience playing with guys they haven't played 80 minutes of football with. So, you know, that does help.
6: One of North Melbourne's brightest young stars, Finn O'Sullivan, has signed a 2-year contract extension with the club. Already contracted for next year, O'Sullivan's new deal will time to North Melbourne until at least the end of the 2029 campaign. The 20-year-old midfielder has been a mainstay in the North Melbourne side since being selected with pick 2 in the AFL draft in 2024. Crucially, the new contract helps keep him away from new side Tasmania for now, ahead of their entry into the competition in 2028. Sydney FC midfielder Paul Okun Jr. has signed with German Bundesliga club FC Köln in a multi-million dollar deal. The 21-year-old was a standout performer for the Socceroos as he catapulted himself into the starting 11 for that opening game against Turkey, where he set up the opener, of course, for Nesteri Irinkunda. He only made his professional debut for the Sky Blues 1 year ago. Okun says moving to the German top division will make him a better player.
11: Some of the best players in the world play in that league, and yeah, just me having the opportunity to play there each week and to test myself against the best players in the world, I just think it would help me grow so much, and I think it's the best thing for my development in this stage of my career.
6: And Richard Carapaz has won stage 18 of the Tour de France following a commanding breakaway. The Ecuadorian accelerated away from his rivals to finish 45 seconds ahead of Switzerland's Mauro Schmidt. Slovenian Tadej Pogacar remains in the yellow jersey by 4 minutes and 32 seconds over Belgium's Remco Evenepoel, another Tour de France triumph, seemingly going the way of the Slovenian great Tadej Pogacar. That's all in sport for now.
5: Thank you, Daniel Garb. Taking a look at the football, plenty of it on tonight. In the NRL, the Sydney Roosters have just edged out the Newcastle Knights 23-22 this evening. And it's halftime in the other match, Melbourne Storm leading South Sydney Rabbitohs 16-8 at the moment. In the AFL, it's halftime between the Cats and the Demons, Geelong in front 10-4-64. To Melbourne's 6-8-44. And also another AFL match on right now. It is the derby between the Dockers and the Eagles, and it is a close one in the second quarter, 15 minutes in. Fremantle is 3-8-26 and the West Coast Eagles 4-1-25. The All Ordinaries in the finance, it closed down 8.85% today to finish on 8,941. The ASX 200 lost 0.75% to finish at 8,772 and the dollars at 69.9 US cents. That's it from me. The BBC is next. It is news time though. 9 o'clock in the east, it's 8.30 in the centre, and 7 in the west.
12: ABC News with Melanie Scott. Protesters in India have called for nationwide demonstrations as Prime Minister Narendra Modi's government urged them to join talks. Mr. Modi's government has responded to the protests by shutting metro stations and mobile internet services. The youth protests, led by the self-named Cockroach Janta Party, are demanding the resignation of the Education Minister over leaks of medical school entrance exams. But the protests have expanded to include other political grievances to become the biggest challenge to Mr. Modi since he became to power in 2014. The Royal Commission on Anti-Semitism and Social Cohesion has heard that Jewish community leaders were under enormous pressure to keep their community safe in the wake of the Bondi shooting. Georgia Lenton-Williams has this report.
13: The Commission is continuing its focus on security arrangements protecting Jewish communities. Tali Blickblau, the inaugural CEO of the Door Foundation, told the inquiry Jewish leaders were doing their best to support and protect the community following the Bondi attack in December last year. But she said greater planning and coordination would improve any future crisis response. Ms. Blickblau said Jewish leaders were carrying an enormous burden, making difficult decisions about community safety while grieving. An assistant commissioner from Victoria Police has also explained how officers record racially or politically motivated crimes.
12: Hundreds of complaints have been made in the first weeks of Queensland's new system for reporting harm and abuse to children. The reportable conduct scheme improves information sharing between police and other agencies. It was fast-tracked after a review into the offending of serial paedophile Ashley Paul Griffith. Attorney General Deb Recklington has told a budget estimates hearing the scheme's received more than 200 reports of inappropriate behaviour.
14: These just aren't just numbers, they're people who are potentially predators. One of the most frightening statistics is that 72 reports, the highest sector number, came from the early childhood education and care sector, where Griffith's offending was so prolific.
12: Up to 1,000 people have attended a candlelit vigil in Toowoomba in southeast Queensland to honour the life of 30-year-old Yana Armstrong. Family, friends, local leaders and strangers gathered outside City Hall 2 weeks after the young mother was killed. Her sister Faith Isaacs told the crowd she hoped Yana's death would encourage domestic violence victims to speak up. Miss Isaacs and her husband are now caring for Miss Armstrong's 4-month-old son, who was cradled during the vigil. The Victorian Teachers Union is continuing to put pressure on the state government to address what it calls chronic funding shortfalls. Ethan Seidemann reports.
15: Tens of thousands of public school staff walked off the job yesterday for the second time this year, demanding better pay and conditions. Today, the union has published a letter in The Age and The Herald Sun aimed at families of public school students and calling on Premier Jacinta Allen to act now. The union claims the Allen government's lack of funding for state schools over the years has left them the lowest funded in the country, resulting in educational staff having to work overtime to provide for students. Yesterday, the state government said it was disappointed in the strike action but would continue to work with the union to resolve the pay dispute.
12: Australia's last surviving Kokoda campaign veteran, Reginald James Chart, has died aged 102. Here's Francis Du.
16: RSL Australia says Reg Chard died peacefully on Friday. He enlisted in the Australian Army in 1942 at the age of 18. He served in Papua New Guinea during the Second World War, surviving repeated bouts of malaria and fierce fighting at Senananda. The Kokoda campaign is regarded as one of Australia's defining battles of war. About 625 Australians were killed along the Kokoda track. More than 1,600 were wounded and thousands more were struck down by disease. Education Minister Jason Clare has paid tribute to Chard, describing him as a dear friend.
12: Consumer advocates are warning Origin Energy customers to be on high alert after the company suffered a data breach this week. The company says some consumer details may have been accessed, including names, addresses, dates of birth, phone numbers, and partial payment details. Origin now joins a list of major Australian companies, including Medibank and Optus, that have been hacked and had their data compromised. Consumer Action Law Centre CEO Stephanie Tonkin says scammers can use stolen data to target customers. This is ABC News. We'll have more news in half an hour.
17: We have a

0: Taking a look at the weather now for tomorrow, 25th of July 2026. A cold front is sweeping across Tasmania, Victoria, South Australia and southern New South Wales, bringing gusty winds, showers and alpine snow. High pressure will clear skies across much of the country, making for a dry day but a chilly start. Isolated showers are expected along Queensland coast and around Arnhem Land. Brisbane's heading for a top of 22 and sunny. Sydney, sunny, tops of 20. Partly cloudy with some morning frost for Canberra, 15. Melbourne, showers, 15. A shower or two for Hobart, 13. Adelaide, showers, 16. Mostly sunny in Perth, highs of 20. Darwin, 32 and sunny. That's the latest from ABC Newsroom, taking you to BBC.
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5: These companies don't really, they don't care what governments do.
6: This is a war. The first thing that we want is the war to end.
1: For this interview, Raphael Grossi, the Director General of the International Atomic Energy Agency, spoke to me from his office in Vienna. The IAEA was founded in 1957 and is an autonomous international organisation within the United Nations system. Its job is to promote the safe, secure and peaceful use of nuclear technology and to check that nuclear material isn't used for military purposes, including nuclear weapons. Raphael Grossi is a former Argentinian diplomat and took up his current post in 2019 and has had to steer the organisation through multiple challenges. When Russia invaded Ukraine in 2022, concerns were raised about the prospect of nuclear weapons being used, but also about Ukraine's many nuclear power plants coming under attack. The organisation's resources were stretched further still when the recent Middle East conflict began. The US, along with Israel, have had concerns over Iran's nuclear ambitions for many years and reject the Islamic Republic's claim that the country's nuclear program is only for peaceful purposes. Due to the conflict and Tehran's suspicion of outsiders, it's been incredibly difficult for the IAEA to monitor Iran's nuclear program.
7: Let's not forget that Iran continues to be a contracting party to the Nuclear Non-Proliferation Treaty. And because of this, they have a safeguards agreement with us, according to which all activities in Iran should be declared and inspected by us. Sometimes Iranian counterparts, they react angrily when I say so, and I remind them that this is not something new. I mean, it's part of their normal responsibilities. Of course, they can reject that, but the fact of the matter is that they are under an obligation, voluntarily assumed by them, to have their nuclear activities inspected by the IAEA.
1: Welcome to the interview from the BBC World Service with Raphael Grossi. Let's start on the conflict between the United States and Iran, if we may. That, having calmed down for a while, has now escalated. What are your thoughts, particularly when it comes to the nuclear issue?
7: Well, of course, when it comes to this conflict, one fundamental truth, and I think it should always be remembered, is that this is how it all started, isn't it? It started with concerns that grew into the decision by the United States that the nuclear program in Iran, in their perception, was leading to nuclear weapons development. Now it has become a multidimensional conflict, but the triggering cause was the nuclear thing. And the basic concerns that existed back then, in a certain sense, remain. Not completely or not in the same way that it started. And I take as a line of departure, if you want, June 2025 with a 12-day war. And at that time, of course, that conflict was, I would say, specifically nuclear or aimed at the nuclear capabilities and the infrastructure in Iran. Of course, other targets were included and so on. But what was at the center of it were a number of facilities. Subsequently, attempts to negotiate were tried until February this year, and I was personally taking part in a few of those meetings. And of course, we have a memorandum of understanding whose status we are not completely sure. The President of the United States has declared it, in a certain sense, as terminated, but we don't know whether that is the case or not. But a few of the fundamental concerning factors remain. And by this, I refer first and foremost to 440 kilograms, some 900 pounds of highly enriched uranium, which is still, of course, in Iran. We're talking about a sizable infrastructure, which, albeit attacked severely, I should say, by the United States and damaged considerably during those attacks, still there.
1: And I want to come back to the issue of that highly enriched uranium, if I can, in a moment. In recent days, the Iranian authorities have accused the Americans of bombing a partially constructed nuclear power plant at Darkovin in the southwest of Iran. What do you know about that? What was a nuclear power plant hit?
7: Not yet. Not yet. It has been announced by, and we are aware of Darkovin for a long time. Iran has a number of facilities that have that they have announced they would have in future, but very little has been done there. Some very basic construction work, but it is not a nuclear power plant at the moment, at least. When the first news of a possible attack were published or were issued by Iran, of course, you know, the IAEA, we have also a responsibility in terms of nuclear safety and informing people about any dangers that may exist. Of course, we were, I think, very clear to say from the beginning, well, there's no nuclear material here. There is no nuclear reactor per se. There is, of course, an intention to have a nuclear reactor at some point and some initial construction work there.
1: When do you think you'll be able to get inspectors into Iran?
7: I don't know. I think we should be there already. It should be soon. The MOU, if you remember, said that within this time frame of 60 days to have a definitive agreement, that all activities related to the monitoring and verification in Iran would be carried out under the supervision, and I'm quoting, the supervision of the IAEA, as it should, because let's not forget that Iran continues to be a contracting party to the Nuclear Non-Proliferation Treaty, the NPT, and because of this, they have a safeguards agreement with us, according to which all activities in Iran should be declared and inspected by us. But it was good that in that high level, if you want, political document, this was reiterated. So we should go back. This is no doubt. Sometimes Iranian counterparts, they react angrily when I say so, and I remind them that this is not something new. I mean, it's part of their normal responsibilities. Of course, they can reject that, but the fact of the matter is that they are under an obligation, voluntarily assumed by them, to have their nuclear activities inspected by the IAEA.
1: The foreign ministry in Tehran has said that they aren't going to change the way they cooperate with you unless you stop making what they call political statements.
7: Well, again, of course, I will not enter into an argument with the foreign minister or the foreign ministry, because sometimes those statements are mostly attributed or from the spokesperson, not from Minister Araghchi himself. I don't know this one you are referring to. But first of all, that is an opinion. They are entitled to have an opinion. Everything I say in my capacity and within my authorities as Director General of the IEA. So they have their opinion, but they also have responsibilities and obligations, and they have to comply with them.
1: You mentioned before the 440 kilograms of highly enriched uranium, which Iran is thought to have. Do you agree with the Americans that it is dust trapped underground?
7: Well, I think, if I may say so, it's like some form of poetic language. It's not dust, you know. Of course, first of all, that is in gas form. So it doesn't matter too much. I think it is a way of expressing, I think it was a colorful expression by the president, to say that, you know, this is in tunnels and there has been damage and debris and there is an amount of material there. The material is important. This is highly enriched uranium at very close to weapon level grade. So for us as IAEA, it is very, very important to go back and to check it.
1: And what's your view as to what should happen to it?
7: Well, that is for Iran to decide, really, because it belongs to them. It's part of a negotiation with the United States. So I shouldn't, maybe, as DG of the IAEA, say what they should do with it. What they should do is declare it and have it inspected and not divert it to any end which is not peaceful. This is what they should, according to the law, not according to the DG of the IAEA. I am the guarantor and the guardian of those commitments and those obligations, nothing more, nothing less. As to what they should, there are alternatives, as you know, that they have been discussing. Downblend it, ship it out somewhere. But this is a political decision that they must take.
1: Do you think the world is a more dangerous place from a nuclear perspective today than it was just a couple of years ago?
7: I think so, because it is obvious that, first of all, we have this war, which has been triggered by concerns, and I'm not saying whether these are justified or not. I'm trying to be objective here, by concerns about a nuclear program. We have another war, which is very, very important in Europe, between the Russian Federation, a nuclear weapon state, and Ukraine, a non-nuclear weapon state, where there is a nuclear dimension to it, which is very, very important on and around the Zaporizhia nuclear power plant, where my inspectors are stationed, and which I have visited, as you may perhaps know, several times. There have been, during this long conflict, more than 5 years now, moments where issues related to possible use of nuclear weapons or the existence of radiological weapons were mentioned. A nuclear dimension to it, which is very, very important on and around the Zaporizhia nuclear power plant, where my inspectors are stationed and which I have visited, as you may perhaps know, several times. There have been, during this long conflict, more than 5 years now, moments where issues related to possible use of nuclear weapons or the existence of radiological weapons were mentioned. To that, you have to add the

0: political divides, countries are having second thoughts about non-proliferation or their heretofore non-proliferation obligations, in the sense that many countries were relying or are still relying on nuclear umbrellas, which they might feel are not so protective as they used to be in the past. So undoubtedly, to your question, and without wishing to exaggerate things, there is a perception that the nuclear factor is back on the table and it is growing in its relevance in terms of decision-making, in terms of what nations do.
1: And so does your organization then, the International Atomic Energy Agency, need more powers? Because it is often described as an accountant, not a policeman. And if the world is more dangerous from a nuclear perspective, surely we need a policeman in charge, not an accountant.
0: Well, I would not agree with this view that we are an accountant. And in any case, if we are an accountant, we are, first of all, a quite effective one. And secondly, we are one that tells the world what is happening, what is really happening. And let's not forget that the IEA is the institution that provides this technical analysis. But at the end of the day, it's nations the ones taking decisions. So more powers? I don't know. I think the powers that the IEA have, which are quite unique in the international UN system in general, when exercised with firmness but with fairness, are very, very effective.
1: You're listening to The Interview from the BBC World Service. Rafael Grossi spoke to me from his wood-panelled office at the IAEA headquarters in Vienna. Seated in a large black leather chair, he kept swinging from side to side as he spoke. But he wants to give up that seat for, metaphorically, an even bigger one. Rafael Grossi is currently campaigning to be the next Secretary General of the United Nations. The current head of the UN is stepping down at the end of the year. And Grossi, who is regarded as one of the frontrunners in a race of half a dozen candidates, has plans to shake up the UN if he gets to lead it. So let's return to my conversation with Rafael Grossi. Now, you would like to be Secretary General of the United Nations when the current Secretary General's term ends at the end of this year. If you were in that job, how would you try to bring about an end to the conflict between Iran and the United States?
0: Diplomacy. That's the only way. And I say that not on the basis of any wishful thinking. I say that on the basis of my own experience here. I believe that conflicts of this nature can only find a durable, sustainable solution when you have agreements that provide a degree of stability. And what we are lacking here, and we are seeing it, is that reaching the point where you have a stable situation in international relations is something that you can achieve only in two ways: violent way through wars, or the diplomatic way, peace, negotiations, you know, as Churchill said, jaw, rather than war. So the situation like the Second World War or other conflicts were total victory, unconditional surrenders, and things like this used to happen, seem not to be as achievable now. Look at what is happening at the Strait of Hormuz, for example, or the use of drones, or many multidimensional aspects of warfare that make outcomes less than outright 100% clear. And when you lack this black or white outcomes, then you need to reach these plateaus of stability in different ways. And of course, diplomacy is that. And of course, the UN, warps and all, is what we have, is the global institution par excellence, which is indispensable, continues to be indispensable.
1: Well, you would need to persuade Donald Trump, of course, with your diplomacy to bring the war with Iran to a conclusion. Do you agree with him, in a sense, then, when he told the General Assembly last year that the United Nations is not even

0: even coming close to living up to its potential.
1: I think he's not the only one who thinks that. Mind you, I think many people agree with this idea that the UN we created 80 years ago to save succeeding generations, you remember the words of the preamble of the UN Charter. So I think this idea, and I think it's interesting that you mention him, because people say the US do not believe in the UN. I don't think that is true. What they are saying, and some others, many others, is that the UN is not living up to the potential, to the expectations we have on it. If I believed that the UN is hopeless, I would not be a candidate to lead it. If I am so, it's because I believe that something can be done. It will not be a panacea, obviously, but it can be a much better institution, and it can help, because it's about adding value. It's not about the institution itself. It's what it does.
0: And so what is the one big change then that you would like to bring in if you were to become Secretary General?
1: There are so many things, but if you ask one thing, is restore the UN ability to be adding value, to be an accepted interlocutor for the pursuit of peace, which is not.
0: Because we've had nation states taking on the role that many people say the United Nations should have taken on in, for example, the conflict between India, Pakistan, the civil war in Sudan. Is that latter conflict I mentioned one that you, as Secretary General, would put your back into attempting to end?
1: Well, it's interesting, isn't it? And to the examples that you gave, we could add more. So we see many countries stepping in, nothing wrong with that. But as you can see, the dynamic of international relations, this emptiness will be filled somehow. And so you have middle powers, and I will not cite them, but you can see different countries in Asia, in the subcontinent, in the Near East, in other places, which are trying to play these roles. It may be the case that this will continue, but if we had a UN that could be alongside these leaders trying to provide the underpinnings, the consolidating factors that you may need, exposed or during the negotiations, I think we could be in a better place, yes.
0: How would you attempt to persuade those countries that have reduced their financial contributions to aid agencies, including some of the United Nations' own organisations, to increase them again at a time of financial pressure at home?
1: Well, that is a very good point, because it takes us to a different debate, which is the debate about development. And what we see is that there is a model of foreign aid assistance-based development which is becoming obsolete. And this is something that developing countries themselves are recognizing. I was at a very fascinating summit in Africa, in Nairobi, a few months ago, with the president of Kenya. President Ruto was saying, well, it's not the problem of capital. We are generating more capital here in Africa than all the assistance that we are getting. It's about other things: connectivity, integration, market measures, mobilization, enabling measures, a healthier relation with international finance institutions, and so on. So I'm not saying that official direct assistance is not important, but it should perhaps be oriented to those who really need it: landlocked, least developed countries, small island developing states, areas where there are objective structural obstacles to development, and perhaps less to other economies. So here, I think a new approach might be needed, and not one that I am making up right now. I mean, this is something that many people have been discussing. It's regrettable, yes, it is regrettable that countries are deciding to put less money, for example, in assisting others, and putting more maybe in, you know, manufacturing weapons. Yes, this is an objective truth. But in the face of it, we have to react differently. We cannot keep doing the same thing as in the 1960s.
0: Thank you for listening to The Interview. You'll find more in-depth conversations on The Interview wherever you get your BBC podcasts, including episodes with Russia's nuclear envoy, Mikhail Ulyanov, the UNICEF chief, Catherine Russell, and the Artemis II astronaut, Victor Glover. Until the next time, bye-bye.
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3: In 2012, India brought in the Protection of Children from Sexual Offences Act, and it's been hailed a major success. But campaigners warn that teenagers in consensual relationships are being penalised by the Act.
4: If the girl is 17 years and the boy is also a minor, but is then being sent to a juvenile home.
3: I'm Brij Bhanu Barua, and I'm speaking to young people, lawyers and politicians who are navigating the law.
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7: This is the BBC World Service, and coming up after the news, the global story. Who's really running Venezuela? Venezuelans continue to grieve and sift through the rubble for loved ones following the twin deadly earthquakes last month. Coming up, we speak to the BBC's Will Grant, who's been reporting on the ground from inside Venezuela. Join me, Asma Khalid, in 2 minutes.
8: BBC News with Moira Alderson. China has warned the United States against starting a new trade war after the Trump administration imposed tariffs on more than 60 countries. Washington says it's acted because the nations haven't been doing enough to tackle forced labour, but many US allies say the taxes are unjustified. Leaders of India's youth protest movement say the government has asked them for 24 hours to respond to their demand for the resignation of the education minister. It follows talks with government officials in Delhi on Friday. South Africa's President Cyril Ramaphosa has won a legal challenge temporarily halting parliamentary impeachment proceedings against him. The case was linked to the theft of more than $500,000 from a farm owned by the president. There had been questions over the source of the money. Mr. Ramaphosa has denied wrongdoing. The European Commission has accused TikTok of failing to protect children, many of whose account settings expose them to cyberbullying and predatory behaviour. TikTok said it would review the EU's findings. There have been conflicting accounts of a clash in the occupied West Bank in which four Palestinians and one Israeli were killed. A Palestinian witness had told the BBC that villagers rushed to confront Israeli settlers who were attacking Palestinian homes. However, the IDF says Israeli hikers had been attacked and its troops had come to their defence. The European Union has deployed planes to help southern Europe tackle wildfires that are burning out of control. Four aircraft have been sent to Spain and three to France. In football, Jurgen Klopp, the former Liverpool manager, has been unveiled as the new head coach of the men's German national team. The 59-year-old, one of the most sought-after managers in world football, has not held a coaching job since leaving Liverpool 2 years ago. It follows the resignation of his predecessor, Julian Nagelsmann. That's the latest world news from the BBC.
7: It was a little after 6 p.m. in the evening on June 24th when the ground began to violently shake. It was a national holiday in Venezuela. 38 seconds later, a second, even more powerful earthquake struck, collapsing buildings, killing thousands, and leaving many more homeless. They were two of the most devastating quakes to have hit Venezuela in perhaps a century. And they came at a particularly challenging and uncertain political moment for the country, after the U.S. removed the country's former president, Nicolas Maduro. In fact, this week, Maduro appeared in a New York courtroom, dressed in a beige prison uniform, facing charges of narco-terrorism, which he denies. When the U.S. first captured Maduro, at the time, President Trump said his administration was essentially in charge.
9: We're going to run it, essentially, until such time as a proper transition can take place.
7: These days, though, it's not really clear what the U.S.'s role is, particularly as Venezuelans continue to sift through the rubble from the earthquakes. From the BBC, I'm Asma Khalid in Washington, D.C. And today on The Global Story, the BBC's Will Grant joins us from inside Venezuela. Will, welcome back to The Global Story. Always a pleasure to have you on.
10: It's always a pleasure to be with you.
7: You're joining us today from Caracas in Venezuela. You were also in Venezuela immediately after the earthquake in late June. And I want to begin by just asking you, what were your questions in returning to the country at this moment now? It's been about a month since those earthquakes.
10: Yeah, I think I wanted to see exactly how the process has moved from the immediate aftermath of that double earthquake. There's been obviously a lot of criticism of the government's response in the immediate aftermath. Has that gotten any better? Is there any evidence that there's any sort of coordination or joined up thinking about how best to attend those who've left homeless and those who are still digging? And I think that has been one of the earliest impressions was just there are still so many families digging for so many victims still under the rubble. Their stories really left an impression. The devastation is extraordinary. And now there are fewer people there. But in that first week, it was overwhelming. You didn't really know where to. It was so overstimulating. You couldn't really take it all in. Mm. This is slightly stepped back. There's a little more calm. There's a little more sort of space to think. It's still chaotic. Don't get me wrong. There's dust everywhere and there's police everywhere and there's, you know, heavy machinery and earth moving equipment at work. But it feels slightly easier to take a beat. And it has led me to going to places that I hadn't seen in that first 8 days. I stood on this one beach called Playa Pirata. So you're on this sort of 400-meter stretch of beach, which, because when the earthquake struck, it was on a public holiday. It was pretty full at the time. Mm. And then suddenly, everybody felt the ground move and looked up and saw these big buildings that they lived in coming down and started to run, knowing that their family members, some of their family members were still inside. Hugely traumatic events.
7: Oh my gosh. And they ran towards the buildings, or they ran
10: towards the buildings to try and do something. So many harrowing stories. One man, for example, I met a guy called Victor Calderon, a fisherman. He'd been at sea. He'd gone out to sea for eight. He'd been 18 days out at sea. And they got the radio call that this had happened. It took him 2 days to get back. And he found that his home was gone. But more to the point, 26 members of his family had gone.
7: Oh, my gosh.
10: Including his two sisters, their children, and their grandchildren, and his stepfather, and just 9 cousins. I mean, it's tough to fathom just how huge that is. Coming back a month after the event, you know, we're finding out these stories now. And of course, trying to marry that with exactly what the official response has been, which family members remain, I want to say furious, but it's a sort of quiet anger. It's sort of understated.
7: Anger at who?
10: I think anger at the fact that in that initial period, it felt to so many family members who could hear the voices of their loved ones inside the rubble, that the heavy machinery wasn't on site quick enough, that soldiers were just standing at the side of the road with their rifles directing traffic with pristine uniforms. So that created real resentment. And of course, that resentment is transferred to the politicians themselves, because this hasn't happened in a vacuum. This has happened after decades of corruption and inept rule by, you know, the Chavez, Maduro, and Delcy Rodriguez governments. And they see Delcy Rodriguez ultimately as simply an extension of those earlier two administrations. One woman said to me, she's sitting outside this utterly destroyed housing block, and she said they were still waiting to find her sister's body, that we don't have a president. She, as far as she was concerned, we don't have a president anymore.
7: Well, you've described really heartbreaking stories that you are witnessing now, 1 month on from these earthquakes.

0: earthquakes. Is there anything you saw that gave you a glimmer of hope?
1: There is hope in the sense that there is support and aid. And more than anything, the support between Venezuelans has been heartwarming. We went to a place where there had been a very, very positive story. A man had been pulled from the rubble, a security guard, in a small shopping center, a small mall, beneath residence. And it all collapsed. And he was in an underground car park at the time. And he was in his little cabin. And that sort of protected him. So they knew he was there talking to him.
0: He was pulled out after how many days?
1: And was pulled out after 8 days in there. So that at the time was a real moment of celebration, or at least of positivity for for, of course, the rescue teams involved. The guy's name was Hernan Gil. And when Hernan was brought out, it was a moment of positivity, not just for the rescuers, but for all of Venezuela, in a sense. It really buoyed their spirits in a dark day. But we went back to that building, and there are people still looking for their family members.
2: Okay, solo para la cinta nuevamente tu nombre, por favor.
3: Laura Barrios.
2: Laura.
1: I spoke to Laura Barrios, whose brother-in-law was in the car park too. Hernan had just seen him. And the children and his wife of this brother-in-law were upstairs. They'd just driven in from Caracas. And one of the children had spilt cereal on the back seat of the car. And so he'd gone down with a little Hoover to clean it when everything happened. Now, the sister-in-law has found the bodies of her sister-in-law and the two nephews, who were 10 and 3, and they're still looking for the brother. But the heavy machinery has been pulled away. And she said with such emotion that it was just recently the day of the child in Venezuela, and that they have no children to celebrate anymore.
3: Porque los nuestros se fueron.
1: You asked me about the positivity.
3: Hemos pasado muchas cosas mal.
1: She was the one who said there have been glimpses, there have been moments where people have shown us a prayer or a hug or a gesture or some food. You know, it was very, very moving, and she was eloquent and so exhausted because she has been as strong as she can for her husband, who is the brother of the man in the underground car park. How does she go and tell him that the heavy machinery is being pulled out now because it has to go somewhere else? So they're back to pickaxes and shovels.
0: And this is just individual Venezuelans doing this on their own. There's no sort of government infrastructure or support system helping folks.
1: Well, that heavy machinery came. That was from the Ministry of Public Works.
0: I see.
1: But it's also now being told it needs to go somewhere else. That there's nothing more we can do here. And of course, there are people who've still got family members in there when that order comes. It's a very, very complex and mixed picture. And you find as well that there are people who are pumping the brakes a little on the criticism because they're aware that homes will eventually be given out by the government. And they are scarred from years of saying the wrong thing had consequences in Venezuela, and still may do. They don't really know with Delcy Rodriguez if she's with the Americans or she's still a socialist from the Chavez mold. She talks about being the Bolivarian Socialist Republic of Venezuela, and yet she's working hand in glove with Donald Trump. So they're reticent to criticize too powerfully. People said stuff to me in the queues for food that they wouldn't then say on tape because of exactly that. Nicolas Maduro, the deposed former president, is still facing drug trafficking charges in New York. And I asked people about that and what the response would have been like if he was still in power. And they turned around and said things like, it would have actually been worse because at least we could count on the Americans, the Spaniards, the Brits, the Canadians, all these other countries where with him, he might have just put up barriers saying, no, they're not our allies. You know, it's us and Cuba. Bear in mind that this housing blocks that came down in Catia La Mar and in La Guaira, these big, big social

0: housing complexes. And of course, the accusation was by many family members who've lost people, lost their homes, survivors, that these buildings were not up to scratch, that they were too flimsy.
1: They were shoddily constructed.
0: Something that I was able to put to the Minister of Public Works when he appeared at the housing project in Los Cocos. And put some of those accusations directly to him. I say, were these things not up to scratch? And he says, this was a double earthquake which happened almost simultaneously, moving in different directions, that didn't discriminate against public and or private housing.
1: Will, I want to ask you about the United States' involvement in disaster recovery. And the reason I am particularly interested in this is because, as many listeners might recall, after Nicolas Maduro was ousted as the leader of Venezuela, President Trump very famously said that the United States would run Venezuela in the interim, he said, until a sort of proper transition can take place. You've mentioned Delcy Rodriguez, who is now leading the country. The United States' exact involvement in Venezuela politically is still very unclear to me. But let's talk about disaster relief. Has the administration been providing support? Has it been providing aid, food distribution?
0: They provided an initial $300 million in aid, and I think that figure went up subsequently. But it is hard to know. I think there's a lot of stuff happening at the airport that we haven't had access to, but does involve a figure that I saw of around 900 US soldiers. Now, exactly where they are and what they're doing, I wouldn't say that I have suddenly seen US soldiers in the street. I'll give the examples of US-based aid and support that I have actually seen. Rescue teams from Los Angeles and from California and from other parts of the US. Those I saw and those I spoke to. Organizations like World Central Kitchen and Jose Andres, the chef, and his organization that's run out of Washington, D.C., very much on the ground.
2: My name is Gabriel Becker, and I'm the distribution manager for the operation we have here in Venezuela.
3: Gabriel, what have been the biggest challenges during this month?
2: I would say one of the biggest challenges was the constantly changing environments. So there was constant road closure, then there were heavy machines coming in, and there were also a lot of migration of people, groups moving from from one place to another, so we had to adjust to that.
0: We have seen updates and reports from CENTCOM about exactly the US's involvement, but I haven't therefore been able to translate that to seeing evidence on the streets. There's been videos released and so on. So it's hard to know what's going on behind the scenes.
1: And we've heard rhetorical support, right? I mean, we've heard the chargé d'affaires at the U.S. Embassy in Caracas. He offered words of support.
4: Estaremos con ustedes mañana. We are with Venezuela today, and we will be with you tomorrow.
1: I don't know how much you're seeing evidence of that translate down on the ground at this point, Will.
0: I think it's certainly being appreciated within the Venezuelan population that's been affected or has had some contact with that support. But it's the continuity of it. What exactly is it? How long will it last? How much is it? Is this been a full reset politically between Caracas and Washington? People don't know the answers to that, and it's difficult to know.
1: I was going
0: to
1: ask you, Will, I mean, do you see evidence of that or signs of how this relationship between the U.S. and Venezuela is actually operating on a day-to-day basis?
0: No, one can't tell what's happening without, you know, genuine access to diplomats on both sides, off the record and on the record briefings. And we're not getting those, or at least I'm not getting those.
1: So, Will, I mean, do you know how autonomous this leadership in Venezuela is? You mentioned a moment ago Marco Rubio. There's been some suggestion in the New York Times recently that, you know, Marco Rubio, the Secretary of State, is directing Delcy Rodriguez. Do you have any signs of how autonomous Rodriguez is or how autonomous her government is?
0: All of the sourcing suggests that is the case, that there is real oversight from Washington to all of the major decisions in terms of of where Venezuela is going at the moment.

0: We know that there's complete kind of control by Washington of the oil industry. And once you have the oil industry, then you have the Venezuelan government in many ways. I think we can safely say, if I had put to a member of the cabinet under Nicolas Maduro or Hugo Chavez that the Americans were running the show, I would have had a lot of pushback there and then. They would dismiss me out of hand. The public works minister didn't.
1: You mentioned a moment ago Nicolas Maduro. He's been back in court this week in New York. Is there a sense there in Venezuela that the United States has achieved regime change, as we've often heard the Trump administration suggest?
0: No, I don't think there is. I think there's very much a sense that it hasn't achieved regime change. It might have changed the regime, but it hasn't achieved regime change. The regime has changed sufficiently for Trump to be able to be perfectly content to work with Delcy Rodriguez as long as he seems to be getting what he wants, which is, you know, major dividends from the oil industry. He even said, we've paid for the war in Iran several times over. And I think what's interesting is that at some point, I think that has to give. After all of the rhetoric and all the reasoning for removing Nicolas Maduro from power and so on, you can't sort of have the status quo endlessly.
1: And is Delcy Rodriguez really viewed as an interim government in Venezuela, or do people just sort of feel this is the new normal?
0: She's the person in charge. She's the person in charge with the generals still the same generals. And this is a nation in which
1: But the idea of some sort of opposition parties and a further election doesn't really look like it's on the horizon to most folks.
0: Well, the first step on that is due in August, which is conversations, negotiations between the two parliaments, essentially. That there's an original one, which was democratically elected, and then to override that, Nicolas Maduro created another one, bypassed them completely in the moment, creating a national assembly that was sort of his. That needs to come to some agreement, and they are in conversations between a key opposition leader and Delcy Rodriguez's brother, Jorge Rodriguez, who's the head of the Chavista one. They seem to be talking, which is step one. It is being overseen by, again, the State Department, as we understand. And there is comments from the State Department and from Marco Rubio that essentially the process of lifting sanctions will get underway once that process gets further down the track. So that is, I think, the biggest nod so far towards, yes, we acknowledge that at some point this needs to move into another phase in which presumably Delcy Rodriguez can run or, another proxy. And we will see, one would expect a full opposition victory given everything that's happened to this point. But who knows? And of course, the name that we haven't mentioned yet is Maria Corina Machado, the Nobel Peace Prize winner, and whether or not she can even get back. She has apparently wanted to, tried to. There was this sort of moment of conflict with the Trump administration about her attempts to do that. She was told in no uncertain terms that the timing was off. She is still absolutely hell-bent on coming back, and I assume she will, but exactly when and under what conditions, and if it's through the front door or through some kind of mercenary group that she used to get out, again, questions that we simply don't have the answers to.
1: Will, you've mentioned the oil industry a couple of times, and I want to better understand what the exact oil arrangement is between the Trump administration and Venezuela, because my understanding is they seem to have some sort of highly unusual custodial arrangement around the revenue of oil sales. It's been reported that this was happening first through an account in Qatar. Now it is via the U.S. Treasury. We have heard the Trump administration say that they are not stealing anyone's oil, that they are intending to do this all in a way that benefits the Venezuelan people. But what do we know about the amount of oil revenue that's actually being collected and who is going to?
0: That is a good overview. That is essentially what we do understand. And we do understand that it's to the tune of several hundreds of millions of dollars thus far. The FT, I think, has the

0: number at 13 billion. But the Trump administration has taken that and has it in US Treasury reserves now and reserves the right, if you like, to administer it, which is extraordinary. But I think that the government in Venezuela, after everything that happened in January, and given, as it were, the knife to their throat in every possible way, whether or not that's personally in terms of sanctions against specific leaders, in terms of militarily, after they saw the pure might of US military against the country, using sophisticated weapons to take out their air defense and so on. It was the message couldn't have been clearer how easily the US could crush Venezuela if it so chose. So I think in that context, when Donald Trump has spoken and Marco Rubio has spoken of they're doing everything we want them to, it has included this sense of like, okay, you take the oil and it's almost like an oil for food program and you give it to us for the things that we request and then it has to pay for those things through means that won't, according to Washington, enrich the generals and enrich the corrupt officials en route.
1: Will, as you were going out talking to people in Venezuela, did anyone ever mention oil, Venezuela's oil, the Trump administration to you? Does this ever come up in conversation?
0: Well, when I talk to anybody about anything, it's rarely any further than today, right now, what's happening, what you're surviving, what you're going through, where your family members are. You know, this is a month on, and that feels like, you know, quite a long time.
1: It's
0: incredibly short amount of time. So you can mention these things. And I have, obviously, like I say, I speak about them with the other journalists and so on. And there's lots of thoughts between, you know, Venezuelan journalists and other people I've spoken to. But most people, when I'm down in the area where I really am talking to people about what's going on in their lives, don't have space to think about the oil industry and Delcy Rodriguez and Nicolas Maduro and Donald Trump. They simply
1: That's very humbling to realize and remember that, as you're saying, so many people are just thinking about survival, that the politics of the moment that perhaps we focus on here in Washington just is not front and center for people, understandably.
0: Not even vaguely. I mean, there are people who are sitting beneath the crumbled ruins or the very cracked and damaged ruins of their homes in tents with kids and barefoot and, you know, in nappies. Just, you know, the humanitarian crisis of this thing, of the dimensions of it, I think haven't always been fully appreciated. Yes, in that first week, everybody was like, this is huge. But it sort of trundled away, and in part because the government has only recognized the number of actual dead bodies they have, which is around a little over 5,000 at the moment that we're speaking. There's belief, though, of course, it could be as many as 40 or even 50,000.
1: Wow. Will, we appreciate you bringing your reporting to us and just continuing to pay attention to this story. As you say, as many people perhaps around the world, their attention has turned elsewhere. Do the people you spoke with feel like they have been forgotten by their government, by the world, by others? Do they have that sense at all?
0: Yeah, I think quite often they do. You get thanked a lot to the point that it's almost too much. You think, oh, well, I'm not really doing anything. I'm not, and they're like, no, no, no, you are. You know, they really do say that, you know, you are, which is quite touching because I don't feel like I am doing anything particularly useful except being here and reporting. You know, this one guy, when we saw the three bodies come out, and he's sitting there as they're burrowing into the darkness next at a little spot next door, and we all stopped, took our caps off and just let these bodies come past. And the father of the 11-year-old girl is heaving with grief, just heaving with grief. Then a friend just said, this is soul crushing. He said, tell the world what's happening because this is soul crushing. He's not even a family member. He's a friend of somebody who's a family member who's lost his grandchildren. And he was so overcome, you know, with just quiet tears, you know. So I don't know what the next few years look like for Venezuela, but in a sense, despite the harrowing month that they've had, this is the hardest part now.
1: Well, thank you, Will, for being there and for bringing your reporting to us. We appreciate it.
0: Very, very welcome.

0: 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And a reminder that if you appreciated our show today, that The Global Story is also available as a podcast. 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And that's it from us today. We hope you all have a wonderful weekend, and we'll talk to you again on Monday.
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2: Housing costs are soaring, and there are fears of increasing political division. 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

0: ABC News with Melanie Scott. The chair of ASEAN says it's important that nations come together at a time of global instability. Her comments follow a ceremony in the Philippines' capital, Manila, welcoming Sweden, Poland, Romania and Lithuania to ASEAN's Treaty of Amity and Cooperation. Their participation brings the treaty's total member number to 59, as the pact seeks to promote peace, coexistence and cooperation. Philippine Foreign Secretary Teresa Lazaro says it is in times of global fracture that ASEAN's convening power becomes essential.
1: ASEAN remains an open, inclusive and safe space, a trusted platform where nations, regardless of size or strategic alignment, can gather, speak candidly, cultivate trust and actively choose peace.
0: A prominent Indian activist has ended his hunger strike 26 days after beginning in support of youth protests over exam paper leaks. Sonam Wangchuk says he has ended his fast after long negotiations and in view of possible violence. Thousands of young people have been demonstrating against irregularities in India's competitive exams. Prime Minister Narendra Modi is promising to punish anyone involved in leaking exam papers. Poland has offered to jointly produce missiles for the Patriot air defence system together with Ukraine and the US to address security concerns. Earlier this month, US President Donald Trump said he would grant Ukraine a license to manufacture Patriot missile interceptors. It's a huge boost for Kyiv, which has long sought permission to produce the defensive weapons. Poland has been a staunch supporter of Ukraine's war effort since Russia invaded in 2022, but relations had been strained by disputes over history. Domestic violence advocates say the death of Yana Armstrong must not be met with silence. Up to 1,000 people attended a candlelit vigil in Toowoomba in Queensland to honour the 30-year-old mother who was killed 2 weeks ago. Her former partner has been charged with murder and arson and remains in custody. Protea Place Chief Executive Amanda Dalton says communities must keep demanding better.
2: Every life saved matters. Every child who grows up free of violence matters. That is why we all continue fighting this war against domestic and family violence with everything we have. We will not become numb, we will not become silent, and we will not stop demanding better.
0: And if you're in an abusive situation or know someone who is, call 1-800-RESPECT. That's 1-800-737-732. Western Australia's Fire and Emergency Services Commissioner has confirmed the new AusAlert emergency warning system will be replacing the state's own system by the middle of next year. The AusAlert system will be trialled on Monday afternoon but will not be able to broadcast over the landline phone network. Darren Clem says it's for this reason WA's current emergency warning system will remain in use for the next 12 months.
3: The current plan, and largely this is around the landline issue, is that we just don't see that we can not be sending messages through to people with a landline, because there's often very good reasons why people have only got access to a landline.
0: To sport, Penrith has moved 4 points clear at the top of the NRL table with a hard-fought win over Parramatta at Western Sydney Stadium. Here's Andrew Moore.
4: The hometown Eels burst out of the blocks with two tries in the opening 13 minutes. Firstly, Mitch Moses chasing through a Ronald Volkman kick to score, and then Jack Williams burst straight through the defence. It was 12-0 Parramatta, but Penrith did fight back with a Casey McLean try midway through the first half, 12-6 Eels at halftime, and for the most part, Penrith did dominate the second half. Tries to Liam Henry, Liam Martin, and a record-breaking 26th try on the season, Tom Jenkins becoming Penrith's all-time leading try scorer for an individual year. He scored in the 68th minute, and in the end, the Panthers win 24-18. Andrew Moore, ABC Sport, Sydney.
0: Australian swimmer Lani Pallister is considered a favourite for the women's 400-metre freestyle on the first full day of the Commonwealth Games in Glasgow. The final will be held in the early hours of tomorrow morning. Australia's youngest athlete, 14-year-old Mia Hogan, will swim in the S13 100 metres freestyle, and day one will wrap up with the 4x100 metres freestyle relays. Australian women have won gold in the relay event at every Commonwealth Games since 1998. This is ABC News. We'll have more news in half an hour. Taking a look at the weather now for tomorrow, 25th of July 2026. A cold front is sweeping across Tasmania, Victoria, South Australia and southern New South Wales, bringing gusty winds, showers and alpine snow. High pressure will clear skies across much of the country, making for a dry day but a chilly start. Isolated showers are expected along Queensland's coast and around Arnhem Land. Brisbane heading for a top of 22 and sunny. Sydney, sunny, tops of 20. Partly cloudy with some morning frost for Canberra, 15. Melbourne, showers, 15 degrees. A shower or two for Hobart, 13. Adelaide, showers, 16. Mostly sunny in Perth, highs of 20. Darwin, our hottest state, sunny 32. That's the latest from the ABC Newsroom, taking you now to our broadcast partners, the BBC.
5: Hello and welcome to the newsroom from the BBC World Service with me, Will Chalk. The latest Ebola outbreak in the Democratic Republic of Congo has killed more than 1,000 people. And this particular strain or species, known as the Bundi Bugyo, has no approved vaccine. But there is hope. Several are currently being trialled, and one of them, being developed by the Oxford Vaccine Group here in Britain, has taken a major step forward. In the last couple of hours, a person has had a first ever dose of the experimental vaccine.
6: Okay, so I'm just going to administer the injection here. Sometimes it can be a bit stingy when it goes in, but be able to breathe quite quickly. Okay?
7: That's fine.
6: And just relax as much as you possibly can.
7: Thank you.
5: The BBC's medical editor Fergus Walsh told me more about the trial. He began by telling me about that first volunteer who we just heard from in that clip.
8: So the volunteer is a man called Ed Hunt. He's 37. And he volunteered after he saw news reports of what's happening in the Democratic Republic of Congo. In fact, he told me he'd wanted to volunteer for the COVID vaccine trials, but he wasn't able to at the time. So he's had his name down, as it were. And he's one of 50 healthy volunteers aged 18 to 55 who are currently being recruited for this trial in Oxford. They'll all receive one dose of the experimental Ebola vaccine, which is against the Bundi Bugyo species of Ebola, for which there is no vaccine at the moment.
5: If it works then, and if this is successful, how quickly can the help then get to the people who need it in the DRC?
8: So what will happen pretty soon is a similar smallish trial will begin in Uganda, where people will be immunised. And those vaccine trials currently are to look primarily at safety. But if they're successful, they will then expand the trial in DR Congo, and that will be in the affected areas. Now, what they're doing, as well as monitoring the safety of the vaccine, is they're checking for immune responses. Obviously, none of the volunteers will be given Ebola, but if the jab produces a very strong immune response, which they're hoping it will, then it can be used actually to protect people who may be contacts of Ebola patients within a matter of months. And indeed, the Serum Institute, the biggest vaccine manufacturer in the world, has produced 600,000 doses of this Oxford Ebola vaccine, which are waiting in the wings should the trials prove successful. So they will have the doses they need. There is already a successful and a very effective vaccine against the Zaire species of Ebola. And there's a lot of optimism that this vaccine could be effective. And it's actually one of four vaccines that have been developed against the Bundi Bugyo species, but it's the first one to go into human trials. And of course, it is desperately needed.
5: These vaccines can cost millions, if not tens of millions, to develop. How is this all going to be paid for ultimately in the long run?
8: It's actually getting funding from a variety of sources, including CEPI, which is the Coalition of Pandemic Preparedness. And there's no money going to be made here. It's not a money-making venture. And indeed, the big vaccine company Moderna is also producing an mRNA vaccine against Ebola. mRNA vaccines first came to the fore during COVID. So it's really not being seen about making money. There's a recognition in the global scientific community that this is a terrible outbreak, which is producing a high level of risk in Central Africa, particularly in DR Congo. And so it's about being prepared for these outbreaks.
5: That was Fergus Walsh. Now, it's been a month since dual earthquakes in Venezuela, and the latest figures show at least 5,000 people died, but tens of thousands are still missing, and the relatives of missing victims are still searching for bodies. The government of acting President Delcy Rodriguez insists it's done everything in its power to help, but families are still angry and are questioning the quality of the public housing blocks, which collapsed. Our correspondent, Will Grant, has travelled back to the worst affected region of La Guaira.
7: Families in Venezuela are still looking for their missing loved ones and still finding them. Delicately and with dignity, the body of an 11-year-old girl is removed from a collapsed public housing block. Her father finally able to grieve now that his desperate month-long search for her has come to an end.
9: If anywhere could be considered ground zero of the twin earthquakes in Venezuela, it's here, the public housing complex in Caraballera. It is a strange and disturbing sight still. A month on, a child's body has just been brought out and wrapped in plastic sheeting and taken to the morgue.
7: Sitting on the rubble, a member of another search group, Magina Hernandez, weeps quietly. Retrieving the bodies is soul-destroying, he tells me through his face mask. For the rescue teams, the families, the friends, just soul-destroying.
9: Victor Calderon.
7: One man's soul is crushed more than most. The neighbours tell me of Victor Calderon, a fisherman who was at sea when the earthquake struck. He returned to dry land to find 26 members of his immediate family were gone, all in the same social housing block.
10: Mi hermana, mi dos sobrinas, sus cuatro nietos.
7: The relatives include Victor's two sisters, their children and grandchildren, as well as his stepfather and nine cousins. It's almost too much to fathom, I say.

0: find 26 members of his immediate family were gone, all in the same social housing block.
1: Mi hermana, mi dos sobrinas, sus cuatro nietos.
0: The relatives include Victor's two sisters, their children and grandchildren, as well as his stepfather and nine cousins. It's almost too much to fathom, I say. I haven't cried for them yet, he answers stoically. I'll do that after I find the ones that are missing. Victor's daughter and granddaughter survived, but their much reduced family now lives in a tent on a golf course. In a slickly produced video, the acting president, Delcy Rodriguez, gave 200 homes to affected families. A first step, but tens of thousands remain homeless. Critics say the government's social housing was shoddily built and collapsed easily, killing thousands. A point I put to the Public Works Minister, Juan José Ramírez.
2: No fue un solo sismo, fueron dos sismos que se produjeron al mismo tiempo prácticamente.
0: This wasn't one, but two almost simultaneous earthquakes, both moving in different directions, he argues. All around us, you can see public and private buildings were brought down. The earthquake didn't discriminate between the two, he adds. In one of those private buildings, Hernán Gil, a security guard, was trapped in an underground car park for 8 days before being pulled alive from the rubble, a moment which briefly raised Venezuela's spirits. After the euphoria faded, though, other families were left searching the same building for their loved ones alone. Laura Barrios is still there, looking for her brother-in-law. A day earlier, they found her sister-in-law and the children, aged 10 and 3.
3: Ayer fue día del niño. Nosotros no tuvimos niños que celebrar. Porque los nuestros se fueron.
0: It was just the day of the child, but we had no children to celebrate, Laura sobs. What more can we say that this rubble doesn't already tell us, she asks. Lost T-shirts and sets of cutlery. Entire lives gone in just 39 seconds. When the earthquake struck, the stretch of beach at Playa Pirata was full of visitors for a public holiday. They watched in horror as their homes collapsed in front of them and ran towards their apartments to try to save relatives and pets trapped inside. It's just one of a thousand stories along this northern coastline, in a month that Venezuelans still struggle to comprehend and which has forever scarred a nation ill-equipped to cope.
4: That's Will Grant there reporting from La Guaira in Venezuela. You're listening to The Newsroom from the BBC World Service with me, Will Chalk. Right, let's turn to a recurring theme, President Trump's tariffs. Just as a temporary 10% tariff on foreign goods entering the US expired, he's imposed new ones of between 10 and 12.5%. He's citing a new justification, though. So Washington's previous attempts to do this were shut down by the Supreme Court. But now it claims the move is legally valid because its trading partners aren't doing enough to stop forced labour. For a flavour of how that's gone down around the world, here is Australia's Trade Minister, Don Farrell.
5: Can I say how disappointed we are in the decision of the United States Trade Representative to increase tariffs on some Australian products going into the United States. We do not believe it was justified, and we will continue to lobby the United States Trade Representative to remove all tariffs on Australian goods.
4: Rahul Tandon heard more from Anna Swanson, who covers trade and international economics for the New York Times.
6: This is a measure that will affect 60 economies. It's 59 countries plus the European Union. And it does affect, you know, all of the U.S.'s major trading partners. So these countries together represent more than 99% of U.S. imports. And essentially, the takeaway is that this is the Trump administration's efforts to resurrect the tariffs that were struck down by the Supreme Court in February. So after that had happened, the administration had put in this kind of stopgap measure, a tariff of 10% globally, but that was set to expire. And so the administration has introduced this new slate of tariffs basically to replace its global tariff system.
7: And are we likely to see these tariffs challenged in the court? Under what authority?

0: what sort of law is President Trump bringing in these new tariffs?
1: I do think they will be challenged. This is a legal provision known as Section 301 of the Trade Act of 1974. So we've all had to dust off our law books recently with the Trump administration's tariff policies. So this is something that allows the president to impose tariffs based on unfair trading practices from other countries.
0: So and what practices are those?
1: So for this investigation specifically, the administration is talking about laws that relate to forced labor. They claim that other countries have not imposed or enforced these laws, but that the United States has. And so, therefore, this is unfair to U.S. businesses. I do definitely expect this to be challenged in court. It is a provision that, you know, presidents have used before, has survived legal challenges. But the way the president is using this is very sweeping and unprecedented.
0: We've been on the verge of a sort of global trade war. It then sort of cooled off again. Are we heading back in that direction?
1: Yeah, I think it's been kind of slowly burning, right, as the administration tries to replace, you know, these tariffs that the Supreme Court struck down. But there's still a lot of tension between major trading partners, even where the United States has these deals that it has resolved. Troubles seem to keep popping up, for example, with the EU. And we also have a very contentious discussion right now in North America over the North American trade deal.
2: That's Anna Swanson from the New York Times there, speaking to Rahul Tandon. The huge protests that have been taking place across India have become one of the biggest challenges for the government of Prime Minister Narendra Modi. The demonstrations began over an exam paper scandal, but the protest movement, led by the Cockroach Janata Party, or CJP, has evolved to include concerns over unemployment and opportunities for young people as well. Now, a prominent supporter of the CJP has ended his hunger strike. It's after he received assurance.

0: ailing exam system will be discussed on the floor of the Indian Parliament. Now, after a meeting with the authorities earlier, leaders of India's youth protest movement say further talks with the government are due in the next 24 hours. Our correspondent Arunadeh Mukherjee spoke to us from a demonstration in the capital.
1: Representatives of this protest movement held another meeting with senior members of the Indian government earlier in the day. It was the second meeting in 5 days between both sides, indicating that there is growing pressure on Prime Minister Narendra Modi's government to try and find some sort of a way out of this ongoing impasse. The minister in charge of negotiations after the talks said that the talks went on for about 2 hours. They were held in a cordial atmosphere and they will continue the conversations on Saturday as well, as they also need time to discuss internally with other cabinet members on their next course of action. The students who continue to gather here in hundreds have been very clear about their demands. They say they will settle for nothing else but the resignation of India's federal education minister, who they say has to go because he holds moral responsibility for everything that has happened. The students here have also given a call to others in other parts of the country to come out in large numbers and protest in a peaceful manner to try and draw attention to their demands. Prime Minister Narendra Modi earlier in the day made another appeal to the protesting students through his social media handle, saying that he's looking at this as a serious problem and he wants to solve it in a way in which he is proposing to bring in legislation as well next week in Parliament, which will address the critical concern of examination paper leaks. But the message from all those gathered here continues to be that they're undeterred and they will carry on. And all of this means the pressure will continue to grow on Prime Minister Narendra Modi's government.
0: That's Arunadeh Mukherjee. And if you want to know more about this story, because there's quite a lot to digest with it, there's plenty more on BBC News online, including a deep dive into how the protest movement started, where it came from and where it's going next. We are going next to South Korea, where a court has ordered a tech billionaire to pay more than $640 million to his former wife. It is, unsurprisingly, the largest divorce settlement in the country's history. Choi Tae-won's marriage to No So-young, the daughter of a former president, broke down after he publicly admitted to having an extramarital affair. And the legal battle over how much he should pay her has been running for a decade. Mr. Choi is the chairman of the South Korean semiconductor maker SK Hynix. He's thought to have a fortune of $5.6 billion. Our correspondent in Seoul, Jake Kwon, told us about what's been called the divorce of the century.
2: It's called the divorce of the century because it was previously called the marriage of the century. It was a real fairy tale wedding one might see in a K-drama. Choi was the heir to the major corporation and No was the daughter of the country's leader. And the story is that they met while studying in Chicago. They marry in the presidential palace. The prime minister is officiating the wedding. This was South Korea's royal wedding. Now, that was 1988. Fast forward to 2015. After years of rumor that the marriage was shaky, Choi finally announces that he has a mistress and that he has a child with her. And a couple of years later, he files for divorce. At first, No refuses to sign the papers, but gives in when Choi does the unthinkable, showing up to public events with his mistress. But then No demands that Choi give her not only the alimony, but nearly half of the business empire.
0: In terms of that ultimate figure, how did the court wrangling go over that? Because it's so much money, isn't it?
2: It is. And this is where it gets interesting. Normally, the court would deny any claim of assets held before the marriage. So No was really fighting uphill when she demanded half of the company. But she gives evidence that her father, the president, had secretly funded Choi's company using slush fund back in 1991. But the court eventually denies that she has any claim to it because it was illegal fund. But it does acknowledge that the company had really grown in value. So she is entitled to one third of the company's value.
0: And is this all over, done and dusted, or could there be more to come?
2: Well, the case can still go to the Supreme Court if any side appeals against the ruling, and Choi Tae-won might as well do that. He has to now come up with $640 million in cash to pay his ex-wife. I think the reason many people are suddenly paying a lot more attention is because SK Group has really shot up in fortune, but this is going to be a divorce that we need to watch until the end.
0: Jake Kwon there, and I'm sure he will be watching that until the end from Seoul. Right, it's a political problem as old as time. How do you stop people who live hundreds of kilometres from your seat of power from feeling separate or alienated from the process of government? Well, Britain's new Prime Minister thinks he's got a solution, a second seat of power. Andy Burnham is holding his first meetings today in what he's dubbed Number 10 North, an office designed to run alongside the other Number 10 in London, but based in the city of Manchester in the north of England.

0: So is this an unrivaled piece of political genius, a massive gimmick, or something in between? Our correspondent Rob Watson told me more.
1: It's been a historic problem in Britain, going back actually to Roman times, even before I joined the BBC. in practical terms, yeah, there will be a difference. I mean, the long-term ambition is to have something like 300 senior officials working in Number 10 North, with the more kind of rather more sort of difficult to pin down idea that decisions about economy, what sort of development to have, would the idea would be to spread it out from London, which is where most of the big decisions are taken now, to Number 10 in the north, but also to other local areas. And, you know, there is an argument to be said for that, because Britain is a very centralised state. I mean, the counter-arguments are, what is the guarantee that local government would do any better at central government? And isn't there a danger, some fear, that you just essentially have bureaucratic duplication?
0: This caps off, though, doesn't it? A busy few days for Andy Burnham. And I think, like this, there have been a lot of eye-catching announcements, things that grab headlines. Does that equal a good first week, though?
1: Good, I think, in the sense that he's been setting the agenda. I mean, albeit with small, as you say, eye-catching measures designed to help ordinary people and certain businesses. And I think that's a reminder, Will, that while Andy Burnham likes to play the outsider card, I'm a working-class northerner, he's also been a professional politician almost his entire adult life. That's 30-plus years, unlike Keir Starmer, and is therefore a better politician than his predecessor and has been pretty slick in his first week.
0: Rob Watson there. Now, if you watched the Football World Cup final between Argentina and Spain, you may well have seen the next people we're going to hear from. They're called Sierra and Josephine, and they're part of a dance group that was formed more than 10 years ago in Kampala in Uganda. It's called the Ghetto Kids. Now, Sierra and Josephine featured in the halftime show, where you probably saw them dancing alongside megastars like Shakira and Burna Boy. No big deal. My colleague Anne Soy first asked Sierra how it felt being on that pitch.
2: I was feeling good. The people were so, so very happy to see us. They were shouting. I wasn't nervous at all. I was smiling. And after all, people, they said us, congratulations.
3: And what about you, Josephine?
4: We went to the stadium. I was so happy. I saw Messi and La Niña Mal. I was so happy. Yeah, I felt so excited. And I was smiling and a little bit nervous. When I went back to the hotel, I was celebrating how I was dancing and smiling.
3: Tell me about how you came to join the Ghetto Kids and start this journey of dancing. And you have been traveling quite a lot internationally now.
4: I was dancing, changed my life. I went to school because of dance.
3: Josephine, tell me your story. Do you remember when you started dancing and why you fell in love with dancing?
4: I had the talent of dance. It means a lot, dancing. And people watching us dancing.
3: And then when Shakira reached out and you were told that Shakira wants you to dance with her, tell me about that moment.
4: We were training and then we were so happy. We jumped, shout and do everything.
3: And Sierra, tell me how it was meeting Shakira, getting to dance with her.
4: I was very good. I was happy. Shakira. Uh-huh. She's very kind.
3: How was it meeting her, practicing with her, and finally being on the pitch with her?
4: That was very, very, very, very, very good.
3: And did you know that President Donald Trump was watching you?
4: That felt very good.
3: What about Josephine? What's your message to other children who are talented but come from disadvantaged backgrounds, like you and Sierra did?
4: To love themselves, believe in God, and pray. To be with their talents, they don't deny them, and we love them.
3: What about you, Sierra?
4: They should never give up. They have to pray to God. They have to listen to their parents. Education is the first.
0: Sierra and Josephine there, who were part of the World Cup final halftime show. And my producer has asked me to say that the halftime show was more entertaining than the football on display, particularly from Argentina. Any complaints about that, don't address them to me. That's it for this edition of the Newsroom from the BBC World Service.

0: 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Thanks very much for listening.
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2: 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More recently, silicon has become the foundation of modern electronics, and we now live in what's called the Silicon Age.
3: It's the moment when the world transformed.
2: My guests will be telling us why silicon is a semiconductor, if there could be silicon-based life somewhere in space, and what a type of algae can tell us about the last ice age.
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4: Coming up next on Business Daily, we're taking stock of a week where some of the biggest companies on the planet revealed the vast amounts of cash they're committing to AI. And with tariffs suddenly boomeranging back into the news, our guests in Hanoi, Vietnam, and Toronto, Canada are well placed to look at what it could mean for businesses and consumers. So join us after the latest world news.
5: BBC News with Moira Alderson. Ukrainian defence officials say at least 10 people were killed and dozens injured when a Russian ballistic missile hit an exhibition outside Kyiv showcasing Ukraine's drone technology. To the east, officials in Donetsk region say 5 people were killed by 2 Russian glide bombs targeting residential districts of Slovyansk. In Russia, Ukraine struck a military facility in Kirov, killing 6. An experimental vaccine against the Ebola virus behind the outbreak in Central Africa has been administered to a volunteer for the first time in its trial. The hope is it will give a good indication as to whether the vaccine will protect against the virus. China has warned the United States against starting a new trade war after the Trump administration imposed tariffs on more than 60 countries. Washington says it's acted because the nations haven't been doing enough to tackle forced labor, but many US allies say the taxes are unjustified. The European Commission has accused TikTok of failing to protect children, many of whose account settings expose them to cyberbullying and predatory behavior. TikTok said it was the EU's findings. Leaders of India's youth protest movement say the government has asked them for 24 hours to respond to their demand for the resignation of the education minister. It follows talks with government officials in Delhi. The EU has deployed planes to help southern Europe tackle wildfires that are burning out of control. 4 aircraft have been sent to Spain and 3 to France. Britain's new Prime Minister Andy Burnham has launched what he's calling Number 10 in the North in Manchester, part of his attempt to decentralise power away from London. Mr Burnham described the opening of the new Prime Ministerial office as the best day of his life. Critics have described it as a costly gimmick. Mr Burnham insists it would create a sense of balance in the country. BBC News.
4: Hello, I'm Will Bain and welcome to Business Daily, where today we're taking stock of a week in which a raccoon with a shortened spine seemed to completely take over the internet.

0: Yes, Timothy the Seattle Raccoon has spawned artwork, baked goods, and even that song. And we here today are going to desperately strive for even a percent, I think, of his popularity with our panel. Na Pham back with us, journalist in Hanoi, Vietnam, and Takara Small, tech columnist, joining us from Toronto, Canada. Great to have you both back with us. Takara, being someone who's kind of in the capital of raccoons, has he been filling up your feed this week?
1: It has. And I will say garbage pandas hold a very sweet spot in many people's hearts. So seeing that it's managed to capture attention south of the border, it's like, you know, the cherry on top of the sundae.
0: Nah, has he gone global, Timothy the raccoon? Have you seen him in Vietnam?
2: Yes, I saw. And it's a new competition to my favorite pygmy hippo, the Mudan Thailand. So I've got it. There's a screensaver. Now I have, you know, the new raccoon.
0: Viral animals, definitely the heroes we need. Plenty more from Nat and Takara with us throughout the program today as we take stock on the business week. Yeah, been a big week of tech earnings out on the New York Stock Exchange, hasn't it? Some of the biggest companies on the planet revealing their results. And Takara, very much your beat, tech, as well as trash pandas. massive spending that these companies were announcing, particularly Google or their parent company, Alphabet, I guess the one really grabbing attention at the back end of this week.
1: It's been interesting to watch, to be honest. You know, Google, Alphabet had a standout quarter, and yet you're still seeing investors who are cautious. You're seeing people pull back because, as you mentioned, there are billions of dollars going into the AI space, and we're not confident that we're going to see those returns. And just here in Canada, we've announced a lot of money on data centers, on propping up businesses. And this all comes at a time where even the average person is saying, do we want this type of investment in AI? How does this help society? How does this improve our economies?
0: And the numbers, incredible. So this idea of free cash flow, Takara, so that's the kind of money they've got left over after they've announced their investments, salaries, and keeping the lights on and all that kind of stuff. -$6 billion potentially here for a company that's making, you know, hundreds of billions of dollars a quarter.
1: Exactly. And I think that's why you're seeing capital spending plans. You're seeing a lot of concerns around partnerships and trades. And let's be honest, a lot of the dominant investment theme that we're seeing from investors and critics is focused on how these companies are going to stay competitive, especially with some of the innovation we're seeing in Asia. How is this sustainable long term?
2: Yes, definitely. You know, I hear a lot of concerns actually about the markets, you know, the volatility that it may actually bring in. You know, obviously, you know, people in Asia actually have been familiarized themselves with AI much, much earlier. But now, you know, we kind of think that maybe we should take a stop and look back and see how it goes.
0: Yeah, Takara, investors seem to be suggesting maybe there was a need for a pause too. Alphabet shares down 4% after the close yesterday. Is there finally the first sign of a tiny bit of cold feet about just the scale of this spending and also the borrowing that's going with it too?
1: I think we're starting to see that. We're seeing cold water thrown on this, despite the fact we're seeing some companies have quite profitable returns. People are still fleeing. And the fact that just recently we saw a little bit of a drawback from some of the stellar chip companies that have seen rallies of over 100%.
0: Well, we've seen a bit of that now, haven't we? I know you're in Hanoi at the moment, but you're between Hanoi and Taiwan as well. And TSMC, one of the biggest players in chips, had some interesting news kind of to exactly what Takara was talking about this week.
2: Yes, TSMC stock is actually rising at the moment. I think it's on the at the back of their announcement that they may raise chip prices by 5 to 10% next year. So now people suddenly think that it's a good idea to invest even more in that already very, very successful company and successful stock.
0: So are those the two flips, Takara, from your beat covering these companies? The people sort of doing the plumbing of AI, the chip makers, the people building out the data centers, investors seem to want to bet really big on them. The overarching companies, the Googles, the Metas, etc., spending the billions on that, perhaps less so, perhaps more of that cold water you chatted about.
1: Exactly. And I must say that I was in parts of Asia late last year, including Taiwan, and just seeing how much investment, how much support AI has in that part of the world versus North America is also a little bit of a shock. And I think that speaks to what we're seeing in investment as well. In North America, people, I don't think, are as invested.
2: Yeah, I mean, that's such a difference, right? I mean, in Taiwan, you can see AI everywhere. I mean, you get served by AI, you've got everything is AI related. And now going back to Europe, for example, it's like, oh, what a...
1: It's odd. It's an odd feeling. It's definitely odd to see a country and area adopt new technology that quickly, and some hesitancy in other parts of the world. It's hard to describe unless you've actually visited, but I agree. It's like traveling through, you know, a mirror to another world.
0: And we should probably mention one more firm this week, Tesla, been overshadowed, Elon Musk's car maker, with that kind of SpaceX IPO that we've talked about on the programme before, but massive profit fall for Tesla in their financial results this week, Takara.
1: I mean, it's interesting to see how tech companies at different stages of this AI cycle are responding, you know, what the winners are, what the losers are. It's hard to know, though, what the long-term plan is, because as we've seen, this is such a volatile industry right now. Who's winning this quarter may not be on top the next.
2: I mean, going back to that volatility point, it's still pretty much in the unknown area, isn't it? I mean, people are expecting more breakthroughs or more developments that they might meet with some kind of surprise or disappointment even.
0: Yeah, absolutely. Tesla shares down 5% this week at the time we are all gathered to chat. Be interesting, going to keep that kind of conversation going, I think, about whether Elon Musk, in a stock market listed way, will merge Tesla and SpaceX, which has been the rattle on Wall Street ever since the announcement about SpaceX. Should we turn to some home territory? I know, obviously, been a busy week for you on your actual beat, Takara, in terms of the tech stocks that we've been chatting about. But the smoke from these terrible wildfires in the state of Ontario in Canada that have been sweeping across Toronto itself, where are we as we speak?
1: So we're in a much better place than we were earlier in the week. At one point, Toronto had the worst air quality in the world, and we saw some of that smoke find its way into the US, but thankfully it's under somewhat control.
0: Has it had an impact directly on businesses? I mean, I was reading earlier in the week, the CBC, the national broadcaster in Canada, talking about people being evacuated, right, from various bits, even of the suburbs of Toronto. Is that right?
1: Yes. I think it's very hard for people who aren't in Canada to understand how devastating this is. Every province and territory in my country has wildfires right now. Over a million hectares of my country is burning. You know, that's the size of Cyprus. That's over a million football fields. So we're seeing people evacuated despite the smoke clearing. We're seeing businesses burn to the ground. And I think all of this fire season is starting to become the norm, if that makes sense. I mean, every year it seems like the fires get deadlier, bigger, and we need to have more quality alerts than that before.
0: Investment in sort of dealing with extreme weather, Nara, has that been a talking point in the two countries you work in?
2: We've been always dealing with extreme weather. So, I mean, that is the biggest investment I think we should make, really, to cope with typhoons and earthquakes and what, you know. Yeah, it's very, very kind of difficult time at the moment, especially with climate change.
0: We send our best, obviously, to all of those dealing with the fires in Canada and, of course, in Spain and Scotland as well. Here in Europe, we've had a similar problem too. Seems an issue that politicians need to put a bit higher up on their agendas again, as Nara was saying, doesn't it? You're listening to Business Daily from the BBC World Service, where today we're taking stock of the business week with the journalists Nara Pham in Hanoi, Vietnam, and Takara Small in Toronto, Canada. As I say, we're going to talk tariffs. Our guests pretty much perfectly placed, aren't they? One of the biggest exporting nations in the world. But first of all, should we try and cheer ourselves up a bit with a hero of the week? Because Takara, you've gone for a humble yet mighty hero for the week.
1: It's going to sound odd. Listeners, please bear with me. But my hero of the week is the humble ketchup chip. I think it illustrates how greatness, it can show up in small and unexpected ways, and that can be snack size. Ketchup chips are, you know, snack choice.
0: So are we're literally talking about chips, crisps, depending on what you call them around the world, that are ketchup flavored.
1: Yes, chips, crisps, they're ketchup flavored. But the thing is, in Canada, you can get like almost a dozen different varieties. Like there's double crunch, there's spicy, there's sweet and tangy and ruffled. So we have more variety than the UK has. And ever since the World Cup, there have been a lot of people who have gone online to disparage the amazing ketchup chip. So try it.
0: You sound like you might be one of those disparagers.
2: No, I draw the line over that.
0: Even a spicy one?
2: No ketchup, anything, no.
1: Oh, my friend, please try it. It is so good. It's vinegary. It's really for an aftertaste. I don't think I'm selling this actually quite well. It is
2: I'll
1: good.
2: Donate
1: trust
2: to
1: me.
2: Jimothy.
1: Okay.
0: Big ketchup chip. Sign up to Cara Small now. You need her. I don't know whether this one is a hero or a villain. You guys tell me about the row over the shorts should be worn in offices in Tokyo. I just wondered, where do you guys stand? Hero, villain, shorts in the office?
2: Definitely villain.
1: No, oh, I can't I'm
2: imagine
1: okay
2: the office
1: with it.
2: Full of Are you? Those things.
1: I'm okay with it. I think if they're an appropriate length, it's, you know, climate change
0: right, so
1: attire.
0: No Paul Mescal, the actor with his really short shorts. None of that business.
1: No, that's a little too far. That's on the runways. That's not in the office. But I'm okay with it. What is that? Am I in the...
0: You're definitely in the minority
1: isolation?
0: In Tokyo office.
2: But then maybe Canadian men do shave their legs.
1: No, no, definitely no? not.
0: Well, okay. This round going on, Tokyo Cool Biz was what the governor had introduced it as. Been a major backlash, though, with women in particular very unhappy about. As Nar says, hairy legs out there. I'm not sure anybody wants to
2: Definitely.
0: See. I'm extremely ginger, so mine are also dangerously white. I think I might blind people as a Northern European. So there would be kind of some sort of strobe warning, perhaps, as well needed in the office if I got mine out. But let us know this day. At bbc.co.uk is the email, and you can find that piece on the BBC pages of our website. Let's turn to tariffs then. There's been a kind of bit of a hiatus, hasn't it, really, for this story. And then suddenly, out of nowhere, it's boomeranged back into the news this week. President Trump threatening Canada and Takara with a 50% tariff on imports, including wine, cement, even ice hockey sticks. The reason, he says, the country has treated the US unfairly.
3: In all fairness to them, they need us to survive. Without us, there's no way they can survive. So, but they've been very, very tough over a period of the last 50 years, actually.
0: Yeah, President Trump saying, in fact, he thought they'd been taken advantage of for years in the United States and threatened to bring those tariffs in the next 30 days. Takara, a bit of a nightmare for the Canadian government, this wanging back into the news again, I'm guessing.
1: Yes, and it felt a little personal because some of these tariffs are on hockey equipment and down jackets. It just seemed a little pointed, but again, like, you know, this is a new round of tariffs. We've experienced quite a few of them, but let's be honest, it's definitely situated because of the trade pact that's being renewed between Canada, the US and Mexico. This is a tactic, and hopefully it doesn't really come to pass.
0: And yet we've heard pressure, haven't we, through just public choice, really, in Canada, Takara. I saw, as this news was getting announced earlier in the week, straight in my inbox, a lot of kind of pressure groups in the United States, particularly those in the booze industry, for example, people who represent the bourbon whiskey sector, really alarmed that President Trump was sort of ramping this back up again because they want it dialed back. They're already seeing Canadian customers make choices around this stuff just purely around the rhetoric, let alone before more tariffs are enforced.
1: It's unusual to see Canadians have this type of relationship with the US, but ever since the tariffs started, Canadians have opted out of buying some U.S. products, and booze is one of them. In fact, you had within my province, the government yank American booze, vodka, bourbon, whiskey off the shelves.
0: Because these are state-run stores, aren't they? And Doug Ford, yes, the premier there in Ontario, very, very outspoken about how unfair he thought, I guess, the American approach had been.
1: Exactly. And even when they do return eventually, I don't know that Canadians will want to buy. The rhetoric, the accusations have really changed how Canadians view our trade and relationships and engagement with our partners.
0: Nar, is there an unease that this is a ramping up once again from the White House, exactly as Takara says, to kind of look once again at all of its agreements it's currently got about trade around the world? And Vietnam, of course, would be back in the crosshairs, you'd suspect.
2: That's right. Since last year, we've been discussing a lot and negotiating a lot with the US and about their tariffs. They've been threatening with all sorts of things, you know, like tariffs on the forced labor products and tariffs on transshipments and everything. I think from the Vietnam's point of view, the government here has been bending backwards to try to please the US about, you know, their demands. But that's life. I mean, they have to actually accept that, you know, something will come from Vietnam to the US at our rate as well, because otherwise they're not going to get any affordable product for their own domestic consumption.
0: On the flip of that too, have they been working hard, both countries, Canada and Vietnam, for looking for alternative markets?
1: in Canada, we're seeing that. You know, Canada has signed an increasingly large number of trade pacts with many countries in Europe, including the European Union, the United Kingdom, you know, around the globe. So we see our prime minister diversifying where we buy our products and where we sell our products. Because let's be honest, these tariffs the U.S. is imposing on Canada impact American buyers and shoppers too. So in some ways, so nonsensical.
2: That's right. I mean, the U.S. domestic consumers actually pay a lot of taxes on behalf of the exporters. That's why, I mean, it backfires on their policies. In Vietnam, too, I mean, we export a lot of agricultural products and furniture and garments, etc. I mean, you can't afford, you won't be able to afford anything if the export rate is going to be risen the way that Trump wants.
0: Well, exactly as you guys say, we're going to get a good snapshot of that next week as we look ahead to what might be in the news. Surely this tariffs story will rumble into next week. But also we have a decision from the US Federal Reserve, so their central bank, around their interest rates. And we know that everybody likes to dig into Cara as a result as exactly what's going on in terms of costs being driven up by both the war in Iran and actually this kind of ongoing tariff backdrop too.
1: It feels sometimes like it's almost impossible to look into the future. I mean, that's part of my job, but it's so such unusual times that, as you mentioned, Iran, inflation, tariffs. It'll be interesting to see what happens next week.
0: Could that be the only kind of break on policy, do you think, Nah? The actual kind of economic reality being sort of borne out in rates that President Trump is obviously so interested in?
2: Oh, we don't know. Trump is so unpredictable. So, you know, we're all kind of, you know, holding our breath, expecting their decisions that can actually change overnight as well. So it's all in the air at the moment.
0: And elsewhere, going to be another busy week for you, Takara. I'm looking at my list here. Microsoft, Meta, Apple, yes. All with results next week.
1: Exactly. And AI is going to be the dominant theme. So, you know, more of that coming up. Yeah. See where it lands.
0: There'll be plenty of that to chat about next week. We will look to see how those results from those big tech companies in particular mirror up with some of those that we've been chatting about on the programme today when Rahul Tandon is back to take stock with you all next week. But just about it from us today. Big thanks to journalist Na Pham in Hanoi, Vietnam, tech columnist and journalist Takara Small in Toronto, Canada. And of course, a massive thanks to all of you for listening.
4: I'm Jen Dale, and you're listening to Witness History on the BBC World Service. I'm taking you back to the late 1960s and the creation of the Pan-African Film and Television Festival, known as FESPACO, nicknamed by some media as the African Oscars.
5: Presidents, military rulers, or crises may come and go in Burkina Faso, the FESPACO endures.
6: Burkina Faso, West Africa. Although one of the poorest countries in the world, Burkina is acknowledged as the home of African cinema.
7: An occasion for filmmakers from all over the continent and from the diaspora to discover what's on each other's minds, both on and off the screen.
8: It was mainly about letting people know that African films exist, promoting African films and encouraging them to come and see them. We hoped that all of Africa would open its eyes to its directors, its producers, because they were everywhere. In the Congo, Ivory Coast, Senegal, in Mali.
4: Alimata Salambere is a young woman in her 20s, living in Ouagadougou, the capital of the Republic of Upper Volta in West Africa, renamed in later years as Burkina Faso. When Alimata was growing up, African cinema started to develop as a wave of countries gained independence in the late 1950s and early 1960s. But even then, it was hard for her to watch films.
8: Well, during my childhood, it was difficult because the traditions did not allow young girls to go to the movies. It was frowned upon.
4: However, in high school, she managed to watch some documentaries and a love of motion pictures begins. By 1968, Alimata is in her 20s and working for the national broadcaster.
8: I was program manager, working with technicians, producers, directors to put together the programs. At the time, the television was only broadcast from 7 to 10 in the evening.
4: However, when it comes to a cinematic experience, films from the West still dominate in Upper Volta.
8: There were only two movie theatres. We only showed movies from Europe.
9: Ed, I went to see the movie The Odyssey, Christopher Nolan's newest blockbuster, which inspired last week's episode of this show. Leaving aside all of my footballer's war illusions, the similarities do continue. Both entertainments came with big budgets, both will make big money, and neither were good for my nerves. I'm Marnie Chesterton. From the BBC World Service, this is Unexpected Elements.

0: On this show, I'm joined as ever by a global panel of science journalists to quest our way through some stories inspired by an event in the news. And I think it's time to introduce the team. In Sao Paulo, Brazil, welcome back broadcaster Camila Mota.
1: Oi, Moni. Hello, hello.
0: And our roving science journalist in South Africa, welcome Leonie Joubert. And tell us, which bit of the country are you roaming in this week?
2: Molweni and goeiedag. I am on the garden route on the Cape South Coast.
0: Lovely. That sounds lovely. That's probably just because you said the word garden and it sounds lovely. Is it lovely?
2: Beautiful. It's hard to describe how lovely it is to be typing under a canopy of red milkwood trees that are older than my grandmother would have been.
0: Oh, that sounds great. Well, thank you. Welcome both. And this is the science show inspired by the news. So specifically, one item in the news that gets the production team talking.

0: And since we all make science content, the chat inevitably steers back to related, okay, sometimes very tenuously related science research. And it starts with that one headline, which is sometimes serious, and other times it's this. Take a listen.
1: Why are we here?
2: The man himself!
3: It's a world record for Mr. Worldwide.
4: Fans of Pitbull set a new record for the largest gathering of people wearing bald caps.
5: Can't wait to see bald heads bobbing up and down.
6: Just seen like a wave of people in bald caps, and it was actually just amazing.
7: It's a blessing and an honor to be able to see the baldies. Record breaking and record making. Dolly!
0: Yes, that's right. Cuban American rapper Pitbull and his fans have set the Guinness World Record for largest gathering of people wearing bald caps. So, some numbers for you here. That's 22,141 people turned up to a concert last week in London wearing the caps, which are, I guess, they're like wigs, but rubbery and they make you look bald. They did this in 30 degree heat. And some shops sold out of bald caps. Leonie, Camilla, either of you Pitbull fans?
8: As you know, Moni, I'm a punk rock gal.
0: You're a punker, yeah.
8: Yeah. But I knew who Pitbull was because I think he sung here in Brazil at the World Cup in 2014. He's been around for quite a while. I had heard about him.
0: Okay, Leonie?
9: Definitely not part of my sort of musical spectrum. I go from EDM through to Pink Floyd, but I've now discovered this dude.
0: There we go. We've added to your repertoire. His fans, I've seen this before. There's just this thing where they dress as him and they put on the bald caps. And guess what? This is my favourite little detail from the record breaking. He had to wear a bald cap over his bald head to count towards the record.
8: That's just amazing.
0: Love it.
8: But you know, I was actually really interested in the baldness part of the story. As you may know, in Brazil, we're big into our waxing. And so that got me thinking about how humans are really bald compared to most other mammals when you think about it. Do you guys ever think about it?
0: I think about that a lot in the cold winters when, you know, it would be really useful to have just a nice warm layer of fur.
8: Right, right. So, well, in doing research for this show, I found a super interesting study that argues humans' lack of hair may mean that wounds in our skin actually take longer to heal.
0: Okay, that's a lot to unpick. That's a fascinating sentence. This is what we're here for. Okay, tell me about this study. Where was it? Who did it?
8: Right, so scientists in Japan from the University of Ryukyu compared humans to rats, mice, and four primate species, vervet monkeys, sykes monkeys, olive baboons, and chimpanzees, to compare how fast their skin would grow back. This was published in the journal Proceedings of the Royal Society B, and it was led by this researcher, Akiko Matsumoto Oda. What they did was they anesthetized the animals and gave them circular wounds, and they measured those every day and compare them with 24 humans who had part of their skin removed because they had taken skin tumors off.
0: And so what they measured how quickly it all closed up.
8: Exactly. And what they found was that humans' wounds would close on average 0.25 millimeters per day, while the others healed almost three times as fast, 0.61 millimeters per day.
0: So that's really interesting. How do you know that this rate of healing has anything to do with how much hair there is on a human versus a mouse?
8: The key to that hypothesis was the fact that there was no difference in the healing rate between the primates. So what they think is that something might have happened, you know, after humans and chimpanzees diverged from their common ancestor in their evolutionary process. And they think that that something was humans losing their fur. You see, hair follicles have stem cells, and they do an amazing job in helping skin regrow. So the less fur, the less hair follicles, and the less stem cells density, which led to wounds that take longer to heal.
0: Okay, so they've plotted kind of quantity of stem cells versus time of healing. And yeah, and they've made the assumption that the fewer hairs you have on your body, the fewer follicles, the fewer stem cells, yeah, the longer it's going to take you to heal, which makes sense. I should say that this is a small study, right?
8: Yeah.
0: This is just one study.
8: Yeah.
0: But it is intriguing, and it also brings up this idea of, well, why did we lose our body hair if it just put us at this disadvantage?
8: Exactly. And apparently we did it to better control our body temperature, because we traded fur for sweat glands.
0: Yay, go us.
8: Might seem like a disadvantage, but wait a minute. Turns out sweating is the very efficient way to dissipate heat. Our furry friends who sweat less often have to rely on panting to get rid of the heat. You know, think of dogs. And panting can get in the way of your breathing or even your feeding. So compared to other mammals, we can endure moderate intensity activity and heat for extended period of times without the risk of overheating. So there you go. Aren't you glad that we can sweat?
0: I mean, yeah, it's like, I know we don't get to choose because evolution did that for us, but what would you guys pick if you've got your superpower, basically? You can either have speedy wound healing, or you can have a level of nakedness that means you get fewer parasites and you get to kind of sweat more.
8: I mean, as a Brazilian, I have to choose less body hair. I'm sorry.
9: 20 years ago, I would have gone with bald and sick, but now I'm happy to go with hairy and healed.
0: Beautiful. I also did wonder whether hairier people have better healing rates than non-hairy people, but then I figured actually it comes down to the follicles, not the thickness of the hair. So I looked this up. There is a natural variation in human populations, and redheads have fewer follicles. So I'd like redheads to get in touch if you reckon your cuts and scrapes stay longer than your friends. The email to get in touch with us is unexpected@bbc.co.uk. Leonie, where would you like to take us next?
9: Well, I looked up Pitbull for this show, and I found one of his most popular songs is called Fireball.
0: And did you listen to it for research purposes?
9: In the interests of being a responsible co-host, I did.
0: Congratulations. And thoughts?
9: Well, I found my foot tapping in a way that might suggest I was about to launch into dance.
0: Ah! So, you've done your research, you've found his Fireball song. Where's the science, Leonie?
9: Well, in the true unexpected elements fashion, this got me thinking about the actual fireballs in our lives and where we find them in nature. Have you guys heard of ball lightning?
0: I have, yes. But tell me more. What is ball lightning?
9: Ball lightning is some crazy stuff. The very first documented sighting of ball lightning is from the 12th century. A monk, apparently, from your part of the world, Canterbury area. So, what is it? So, essentially, in a thunderstorm context, sometimes, very few times in recorded history, people have seen a ball just kind of poof emerge, usually after a lightning strike. It could be small, like the size of a golf ball. It could be the size of a basketball. It could even be several meters wide, huge. It may float and kind of hover over the ground. It could move. It's been seen to actually move through objects. So you can well understand that people might have thought it was maybe a phantom or a hallucination or something.
0: So what is it?
9: The name might be a little bit misleading. It turns out that it is not a little scrunched up ball of lightning. It looks like it could be two things, possibly. One is, as the lightning strikes the ground, it cooks up all the material in the ground, and it could be the silicon in the soil that has suddenly been basically vaporized, and it suddenly becomes a little cloud of vaporized silicon, and then it will hang around and then slowly dissipate. The other idea is that it could be that the heat and energy of that lightning strike could have ionized some particles in the air where it struck, for instance, water vapor. So you're basically looking at this little blob of plasma that's slowly sort of working its energy out. But whatever the case, it is interesting that after so many hundreds of years since it was first documented, it still is such a mesmerizing kind of ephemeral thing.
0: Thank you, Leonie. Cardiff does have its own lightning lab, which I've had a visit to, and we made some lightning in the lab, but I haven't seen them make ball lightning yet. Maybe a plea for more funding and they'll do it. So I should say that a ridiculously silly world record has led us to some seriously cool science. So far, we've learned about how hairiness is the key to wound healing powers. We've just heard about the mysteries of ball lightning. Coming up next, rap battles from feathered foes. That's after this.
2: Hi, it's Nada here with this week's Unexpected Elements quiz. Pitbull broke the world record for the largest gathering of people wearing bald caps. But music is full of many more incredible world record breakers. For example, the longest continuous drum roll lasted an astonishing

0: 225 words, B, 195 words, or C, 312 words? Have a think, and I'll be back soon with the answer.
1: You're listening to Unexpected Elements from the BBC World Service. This week, Pitbull's record-breaking gathering of baldies has us exploring the science of baldness, fireballs, and more. So, Leonie and Camilla, we know Pitbull as a rapper. Now, if you were going outside of our species to look for more rapping, what animal would you pick?
2: I mean, as a bird lover, I'd have to say birds, because, you know.
1: Interesting you said bird, Camilla, because birdsong might sound calming and bucolic to our ears, but according to today's expert, most birdsong is more like a rap battle. It's aggressive and assertive. Here to tell us more is Elizabeth McDougall Shackleton from Western University in Canada. Welcome, welcome.
3: Hi there.
1: So just as rappers engage in rap battles and try to one-up each other lyrically, birds might be doing the same thing?
3: Absolutely. Absolutely they are. Birdsong is so calming to us, but for the birds, it's doing serious business. You are attracting a mate. Usually it's males singing to females to convince the females how attractive they are. So it's saying, come here, baby, mate with me. But it's also saying, hey, any other males, back off. This is my territory.
1: Right. I think we ought to hear an example of that. We have some song sparrow rap battle. Let's have a listen.

0: Okay, what are we listening to there? There's a doop, doop, dippa, dippa, doop.
1: Yes, that is the song sparrow. And what you heard just there was two neighboring males singing out at one another. So the first male sang the particular song type, do, do, do, do, do, do, do, do. And then his neighbor responded. And importantly, the neighbor responded with that exact same song type that the first guy sang. And then the first guy repeated it back. Maybe it didn't fill you with fear or trepidation, but that's actually about as aggressive as song sparrow vocal sparring gets. Because when you reply to your neighbor with the exact same thing by repeating that song type, you're essentially saying, I can do what you do and I can do it better than you. And neither one of those guys was backing down and switching song types, which would have been a way of de-escalating. So I would predict that there's probably going to be a fight.
0: Oh, wow. So singing the same song as another bird is a sign of aggression.
1: It is, yeah. Song sparrows and possibly other birds that have like multiple different song types. So some of their songs they will have in common with neighbors. So I might know a song and you might know the same song. And so if we both begin to sing that song, that is a way to escalate the conflict. If I then switch to not the same song type that you're singing, but another one that I know that you know that you have in your songbook, that would be de-escalating a little bit. And the most effective way I could de-escalate would be to switch to a different song that you cannot sing, that you do not know. And then that is how I can back off and still maybe, you know, save a little face.
0: It reminds me of when siblings start copying each other. I'm not copying you. I'm not copying yeah. you. Stop saying everything I say. Stop saying it. And you know that that's going to escalate into a fight. And so this is kind of like a bird equivalent.
2: And I was going to comment that on the other hand, you know, on the de-escalating, it will be something equivalent to like, what are you doing, man? I don't want to fight. I mean, let's just be in peace or whatever that might be. Why would a bird de-escalate, by the way?
1: Sure, because fighting can be costly. And so song sparrows are surrounded. They've got neighbors all around them. They are singing all day long. And if every time you sing, you started a fight, you would just be spending all your day fighting and have no energy left for mating. So de-escalation is actually just as important as the ability to escalate. When they really want to escalate, even more terrifying than the songs you just played, that they actually drop the volume. They start singing what we call a whisper song, very, very quiet. And it's counterintuitive. You wouldn't think that is the most aggressive way that they could spar. But when they're singing loud, they could be singing at anybody. But if I whisper, then I'm talking to you and you know that I'm talking to you.
3: That sounds very passive aggressive.
1: It's like a teacher would do in the classroom. I'm using my quiet voice.
0: But who gets to judge who the best singer of the sparrow song

0: is? Do they just know as sparrows that, you know, nailed that one, or oh, that was shocking, I'm embarrassed now?
1: Yeah, so it could be maybe somebody gets a broader frequency sweep on the trills, or can do the trills more rapidly, or can sing it more consistently every time. And female birds likewise have preferences for songs that are, you know, well performed.
0: I love that you have enough knowledge to be a judge on the bird equivalent of The Voice.
1: Yeah, the birds don't care what I think, but I usually come to the same conclusions as the female birds, who are probably the most important audience.
0: Okay, so singing the same song as another bird is a sign of aggression. Are there other ways birds start fights through song?
1: So in chickadees, for example, every individual can just sing a single song type. Everybody only knows the same song type, but they can shift it up and down in pitch. And just like it's aggressive to be too similar to your neighbor and song matching and song sparrows, if a chickadee is singing at a particular pitch and then a neighbor moves its song pitch to match that, or even shifts its song in time so that it's overlapping or interrupting its neighbor, that would likewise, in chickadees, be considered very aggressive, kind of bad manners.
0: Well, we've got some chickadee vocal sparring, so let's have a listen to that.

0: Okay, yeah. So you heard that was two males singing, and they both sing the same song type because every mountain chickadee sounds like that. But the important thing there was one of the males was really overlapping. The first one would start singing, and the second one would overlap. And that's just as rude as if I jump into a conversation, and that's done intentionally.
1: And do birds do this everywhere, or is this a kind of particular area thing?
0: So the other situation in which we found a lot of use of these highly shared songs was in the most desirable real estate. So the waterfront parts of our study site where all the song sparrows wanted to be, competition for those territories was really, really intense. And that's actually where we saw the most use of these highly shared songs. So if you want to be in that real good real estate, perhaps you have to be willing to risk a fight by using these overdone karaoke standards.
1: When you are out in nature, do you hear these things all the time? I imagine once you get your ear in and other people are listening to the lovely bird song, you're just hearing fights everywhere.
0: Yeah, that is kind of the tragedy of being a field ornithologist and studying bird song, because I go outside on a nice family hike and the song sparrows start up, and I feel like there's a lot of drama over in this neighborhood. Maybe we'll move down the path somewhere else instead.
1: Oh, Beth, thank you so much for joining us. I love that you have suffered for your science. You know, a beautiful walk in nature, it doesn't mean the same thing to you as it does to other people.
0: It's a sacrifice I'm willing to make.
1: Beth McDougall Shackleton, thank you so much for joining Unexpected Elements. So, Pitbull's record-breaking gathering of baldies has us exploring why becoming the naked ape means our wounds heal slower than our hairier cousins. We've admired fireballs in the form of ball lightning, and we've just heard how sparrows spar using song, the bird version of the rap battle. Still to come on the show, why do some trees in the Amazon seem to have supercharged growth? That's after this.

0: This is the BBC World Service asking what happens when a law designed to protect children also criminalizes teenagers.
1: In 2012, India brought in the Protection of Children from Sexual Offences Act, and it's been hailed a major success. But campaigners warn that teenagers in consensual relationships are being penalized by the act.
2: If the girl is 17 years and the boy is also a minor, but is then being sent to a juvenile home.
1: I'm Brij Bhanubarua, and I'm speaking to young people, lawyers and politicians who are navigating the law.
3: If there was some form of consent, they should be a little more lenient.
4: If we play around with the age of consent, it will act as a blanket over the other crimes that is targeting towards children.

0: then.
1: Love on Trial, India's Age of Consent controversy. 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
2: Coming up after the news, drought biologists got it wrong. It turns out giant trees don't get thirstier than their shorter companions during times of water shortages. We're joined by a tall tree scientist to talk us through the highs and lows, and we're talking 60-metre highs of researching nature's tallest trees. Plus, we bust some myths on baldness science and why you might see a pink grasshopper, but only once in a blue moon. That's coming up shortly.
3: BBC News with Moira Alderson. Ukrainian officials say at least 10 people have been killed and 100 injured in a Russian ballistic missile strike on an exhibition outside Kyiv, showcasing the country's drone technology. Some prominent figures in the Ukrainian defence sector have announced that they are alive, but a BBC correspondent says the attack could be a major blow to Kyiv's drone industry. An experimental vaccine against the Ebola virus behind the outbreak in Central Africa has been administered to a volunteer for the first time in its trial. The hope is it will give a good indication as to whether the vaccine will protect against the virus. China has warned the Trump administration against starting a new trade war after it imposed tariffs on more than 60 countries. Washington has justified this round by saying countries aren't doing enough to tackle forced labour. Previous tariffs were shot down by the US Supreme Court. The European Commission has accused TikTok of failing to protect children, many of whose account settings expose them to cyberbullying and predatory behaviour. TikTok said it would review the European Union's findings. The EU has deployed planes to help southern Europe tackle a series of out-of-control wildfires. Two massive blazes near Madrid have now merged. The president of Bangladesh, Mohammed Shahabuddin, has resigned nearly 2 years before the end of his term. Mr. Shahabuddin, a key ally of the ousted Prime Minister Sheikh Hasina, has blamed health issues. A senior Liberian police officer has been suspended as part of a probe into the country's latest cocaine seizure. He's not suspected of taking part, but of being compromised during the investigation. And the American singer Chris Brown has pleaded guilty to a public order offence after a confrontation at a London nightclub 3 years ago. His sentencing is scheduled for October. BBC News.
2: This is Unexpected Elements from the BBC World Service, the show that brings you the science behind the news. I'm Marnie Chesterton in Cardiff in Wales, and today's science panel are...
4: Camila Mota in São Paulo, Brazil.
2: And...
5: Leonie Chabert on the Garden Route in South Africa.
2: Each week, we take time for one of us to share a story that's gone under the radar of global news. Look... We're a show that's not afraid to base an entire episode on a very silly world record of the most people wearing bald caps in one place. So what I'm saying is this is a place where you might hear stories that you don't get anywhere else. Now, Camilla, you're in the hot seat this week. What story have you brought us? And does it have anything to do with the fact that there is now a Brazilian professor sitting in the studio next to me?
4: Yes, it does. But before that, did you know Pitbull has a song called Timber?
2: I didn't.
4: So I thought that this would be a perfect excuse to talk about a great study I came across recently, published in Science Magazine, about giant trees on the Malaysian island of Borneo. So the assumption in drought biology was that tall trees had a harder time than smaller trees to withstand droughts, you know, because gravity would make it harder for water to get to the taller branches. But no one had put that into a test until now. And apparently, it might not be so. We have giant trees in the Amazon, which got me interested in the topic. And Paulo, who's sitting next to you, was the scientist who led the study.
2: So what are the odds that the lead scientist from Brazil is actually teaching in Cardiff? Paulo, do you want to introduce yourself?
6: Hello, everyone. I'm Paulo Bittencourt. I'm a lecturer in Cardiff University, and I work with plants and water. So how plants use water, how they transport water. And one of the topics I love are giant trees.
2: As many of our audience know, I also love a tall tree. I may have diverted a couple of science trips to go and visit tall trees. So what Camilla's been saying is we used to think that tall trees were more

0: susceptible to drought, but you've found that that might not be true.
1: Yes, that's what our results indicate. But before we get to that, do you know when we discovered that we had giant tropical trees?
0: No, I don't actually.
1: So we know that we have very big trees in California and in a few other temperate places, but we expected them to not occur in tropical places because we have so much sunlight, so much evaporative demand. It's so dry, the atmosphere, that they shouldn't be there. And for example, we discovered giant trees in the Amazon less than 10 years ago. So we had over 10,000 satellites in our planet. And only 10 years ago, we discovered that we have giant trees in the Amazon. So effectively, we know almost nothing about how tropical trees work, how they function, and particularly for giant trees.
0: That's really exciting. Do you find that exciting, that there's still bits of this planet that, you know, we're still discovering?
1: Well, there are not only bits. There are places bigger than the UK that people have never entered. And this is one of the Amazon places that in the future I may tell you more about it.
0: And, you know, you mentioned that we only learnt that we have giant tropical trees, very recently. But why?
1: We knew that we had very big trees in Malaysia. We knew that they got up to 80 meters for a few decades. Then we found the one that is over 100 meters more recently. But it's basically because we start studying better the forests. And in the Amazon, we only scanned 0.01% of the region where those trees occur. So I'm quite sure we are going to find even taller trees. We have not even been to a large part of the Amazon. That's the reality. And of course, of African and Bornean tropical forests in general.
2: I was just thinking, how does one define a giant tree? I mean, I've seen quite a bit of footage of the Amazon and it all looks giant to me. So what am I missing?
1: Okay. So most of the Amazon, the canopy, the average canopy is 25, 27 meters high. So that's about 5-6 stories. In those forests, a big tree is going to be 35, 40 meters, maybe 50. In some very special places in the tropics, in Borneo, and in some special places in the Amazon, we have trees that passes 80 meters in height. So trees above 60 meters in height, they only occur in very few places in the tropics. And those are the really, really giant trees.
0: And you say they only occur in very limited places. So what's stopping them?
1: We don't know. That's the question that I'm trying to solve at the moment.
0: Tell me about your recent work, what you do know. So these trees are compensating for its being hard to get water?
1: So the general theory is the farther you are from the soil, the harder it is to get the water there. So imagine if you are drinking your juice, you have a 20 centimeter straw, you can get water. Imagine that you have a 70 meters long straw to get water from your juice. It's really, really hard. And we still don't know very well how those trees do it, but they do it. But it should be harder for a tree to get water 70 meters than 50 meters or 30 meters. And the farther they are from the soil, the more stretched the water column is inside of them, so there's more chances of it breaking.
0: Right, because aren't there physical limits? I mean, I'm thinking about pumping water vertically. Like, there's a limit to how many meters you can pump something up.
1: If you are pumping water, in theory, there's no limit because it's positive pressure. But plants get water using negative pressure. So it's like vacuum, but the pressure to bring this water up is more negative than vacuum.
0: Gotcha.
1: So that technically should be impossible, but they do it.
0: And do we know how they do it?
1: We understand the theory. So water inside plants, it's actually inside nanotubes and microtubes. And they are so close together, the molecules, that they act like if they were a solid rope. So when the sun evaporates water in the top of the leaves, it was like if it was stretching the rope. So this stretching energy is super strong. I'm talking about something like 1.5 megapascals stretching power, which is something like 20 times the pressure inside the tire of your car. So they transport water at using incredible forces, and they can do it.
0: Wow. So 20 times the pressure inside your car tire?
1: Yes.
0: And that's because what I thought of as

0: a straw, like your analogy, if you're just sucking water up with a straw. You're saying it's actually not that simple.
1: Exactly. So the water inside the plants, it's not simply as a liquid, but it acts more like a rope. And that's how they actually manage to transport water at such high distances. But like a rope, it can break. And what we found out, it's apparently those trees in Borneo, the bigger trees are not having a harder challenge than the smaller trees there.
2: Paulo, we were talking about trees in the Amazon rainforest, and you did your research in Malaysia, right? So I wanted to ask, A, why? And B, are you doing something similar in the Amazon rainforest as well?
1: Yes. So the reason why we did this research in Malaysia is COVID. The plan was to do the same thing in the Amazon as we did in Malaysia. But then COVID happened and all of our plans were thrown away. And we started from Malaysia, where we know where the trees are. We know the logistics. And now we are doing similar things in the northeast of the Amazon, where things are actually much harder because we don't even have the logistics. We are talking about places where, in some locations, no one has ever stepped on before.
2: And you're working with riverside communities, right?
1: We are working with colleagues from the Universidade Estadual do Amapá and, of course, with the local communities because, of course, without them, we don't even know how to walk in the forest. If you turn wrong tree to the left, you lose your way. The next person closest to you might be 500 kilometers away. So without the local people who actually know those forests, it's impossible to do any work.
0: So is the goal to find out what if trees have drought-resistant strategies all over the place?
1: The first goal was to understand if we should expect big trees to die more than smaller trees in the future. Apparently, that's not the case. Maybe they will die more from storms and from wind damage or from lightning, but apparently from drought, they are as susceptible as small trees. So that does not mean they are invulnerable to climate change. That means, or our data suggests, they will suffer as much as small trees, which is a lot, actually. But the other reason we went for looking at very big trees is if you want to understand how trees change as they grow taller, you need to compare very small trees with very big trees. So to actually do the most of this work, getting trees that are 7 meters and 70 meters actually give you a nice space to compare those different sizes.
0: And of course, they're really cool.
1: And they're really cool, yes.
0: Is there, so you're saying that there's a like scientifically important case for bothering to label trees as tall trees or giant trees?
1: Yes. I usually say that those giant trees, they are our natural heritage because they can take over 200 years to grow there in Malaysia. In the Amazon, we suspect they grow slower, so we suspect they take 400 to 600 years or more to get tall. And once you cut them, you can't replace them. They're gone. For any climate change relevant timescale, they're gone. So if you plant one now, you can expect someone in 10, 20 generations after you to be able to see them as they are. So they need to be treated as very special. As you protect some arts, important buildings, we should be protecting those big trees.
3: So the other thing that humans are not very good at is we're not very good at ascribing personhood to the more than human. We tend to objectify nature and objectify trees like this. Do you feel that they may have a sense of personhood as individuals, some of these trees?
1: They definitely mark the environment. When you are there and you see some of those big trees, it is impactful. It causes something inside of you. You feel how small we are. There's nothing bad there to describe that. And even so, it's hard to understand their sizes because in the forest, you have all of the other trees covering your view. And I almost put the image of one of those big trees that we scanned next to a scale size of the Big Ben. And they're the same size.
0: Well, I love that not only do you work in the Amazon and you work in Malaysia, but you also work just round the corner from the Unexpected Elements studio in Cardiff.

0: So really appreciate you actually popping by. Paolo Bittencourt, thank you so much for coming onto the programme.
1: Thank you for inviting me. It was a pleasure.
0: Still to come, pink grasshoppers and the cure for baldness. We'll hear more after this.
2: Hello again, it's Nada here with the answer to this week's quiz. Earlier I asked you how many words Eminem rapped in just 30 seconds to set the Guinness World Record. Was it A, 225 words, B, 195 words, or C, 312 words? The answer is A, 225 words. On January 17th, 2020, Eminem broke the world record for the fastest rap in a hit single with his song Godzilla. During the third verse, he raps an average of 7.5 words every second. To put that into perspective, this quiz is read at a rate of roughly 2.5 words per second. So he's rapping almost three times faster than I'm speaking right now. Congratulations if you got it right. And if you didn't, you'll have another shot next time.
0: Rapper Pitbull may have a lot of fans, especially ones prepared to wear bald caps in record-breaking numbers, thus giving us the starting point of Unexpected Elements' show this week. But hey, we've got a lot of fans too, and we love receiving your messages. So we're making space to read out some of our favourites. Let's start with this one from Ian in Wiltshire in the UK, who's writing on behalf of him and his boy Dexter. Camilla, do you want to read this?
3: Sure. Dear Unexpected, we've all heard of the Pink Panther and even a pink Cadillac, but here's a pink grasshopper, which was found by Dexter and myself. Turns out it's not a rare species, but a very rare find. In the same league as finding a four-leaf clover, as being pink, they get predated quickly and don't reach adulthood. So this is a once-in-a-lifetime find to recall in the future for a budding 14-year-old entomologist like Dexter. A cool pink find indeed. So there's a picture and, what can I say, it looks gorgeous.
0: I know this is bad for our listeners, but we're all looking at a gorgeous picture of a bright pink grasshopper on a green grass stem. And I don't think you could have a colour that would stand out more. It is very pink. Apparently they're pink because of a rare genetic mutation that causes them to produce too much red pigment and not enough black. And like Ian said, they don't usually live very long because, unsurprisingly, being bright pink in a green environment tends to mean you get eaten. Leonie, Camilla, is this your first pink grasshopper?
3: Yeah.
4: It definitely is mine. In fact, given the theme of this was people sort of dressing up, you know, like Pitbull, I thought maybe someone was pulling our leg and that they'd taken a grasshopper and dunked it into paint and was prepping it for a Mardi Gras. But there you go. It's the real deal.
0: It is the real deal. You're unlikely to see one because they'll probably be eaten before you get there. But there we go. Nature has made them. Thank you for your messages. We do love to hear them. And if you have any thoughts or stories inspired by today's show, then do send them our way. The email address is unexpected@bbc.co.uk, or you can message us on WhatsApp. Our number is +44 330 678 3080. This show started with a headline from the news. A recent English victory. Not at something trivial, like the football. The important stuff, like getting 22,141 people to break the world record for largest group of people wearing bald caps.

0: meters was former footballer Wayne Rooney, who is famous off the pitch for tackling his receding hairline with a hair transplant. Camilla, Leone, have either of you ever reported on baldness, hair transplants? Is this a field of expertise?
1: Not really, but doesn't it have something to do with genetic factors and how they kind of send testosterone up to your hair follicles and that weakens the root?
0: I'm so pleased you asked, because I thought let's have a final dig in to the science of baldness. And I want to know why so many men lose their hair as they age. I mean, it's about 40% of men by the age of 50. I just thought we'd try and find out what's going on with the help of the impressive BBC audio archives. So first off, from our health programme, BBC Health Check, here are the nuts and bolts of baldness from trichologist, so that's a science hair expert, John Gray.
2: We do understand a great deal about balding in men. It's called polygenic. That means there are many genes involved. There is very evidently a very strong family predisposition. And contrary to popular myth, this is not inherited down the grandmother's side, but a combination of genes throughout the whole family. And it results in the hair follicle being very sensitive to very, very small amounts of circulating male hormone, which are converted to an even more potent hormone right in the hair follicle. This leads to the hair cycling gradually becoming shorter and shorter, and the hair itself becoming thinner and thinner. But if you look across the head of a very bald man, you will often see very small hairs waving in the breeze. And these are now very fine, what are called vellus hairs, a little bit like we have on our arms, which is the result of this reduction in the cycling potential of each hair. And as you notice, the top of the head is where you suffer from it. You don't become bald round the back, don't become bald over the ears. And again, this is genetically predetermined.
0: I thought it was from the mother's side, but clearly he's saying it's from both parents. And so
1: me too.
0: Yeah,
1: I've heard about the grandmother theory as well. I mean, I thought it was true until now.
0: So phew, you know, that's.
1: I will. Yeah, look at your grandmother. Look at everyone in your family. You roll the dice.
0: We will stop having a go at my mum for the fact that all of my brothers are going to go bald. So that's it.

0: me talk you through the scientific progress into this. Over the last couple of decades, scientists have identified two key types of cells responsible for growing hairs. There's something called epithelial stem cells, which create the hair follicle, the socket that the hair grows out of. So that's created in the first place. And then you've got something called dermal papilla cells, which tell the hair when to grow. And the annoying thing was that knowing that and being able to mix these two cell types together didn't lead to healthy functioning hair follicles. So yes, they'd made them in the lab, but there's actually more to it than just making them. You've got to maintain it on an actual head over all of the stages. So, you know, hairs go through cycles. They grow, they fall out, they regrow. So that's been elusive. And that meant that for men and women with faltering follicles, the only treatment, if they wanted hair back on the top of their heads, was a hair transplant. Are these a big thing in Brazil?
1: Yeah, and that's why I knew about, you know, the causes of baldness, because Brazil has become one of the big world hubs for hair transplants over the past decade, you know, with more than 6,000 hair transplants done annually. I actually have a couple of friends who've done it. And, you know, it's like what happened to Turkey. People from all over the world are kind of getting down here to get their hair transplants as well.
0: It's funny you mentioned Turkey because, yes, in a BBC World Service show called What in the World, I found an episode on why everyone's going to Turkey to get their hair transplant done. Here is an American called Chris Mazzoni with his experience, the gruesome details of having the procedure done there.
2: And the whole procedure takes 8 hours. And you're awake the whole time. They literally take anesthesia needles and they numb the whole back of your head and they go around it about 3 times. And that first time they're going around it, I mean, they're sticking needles in your head and it hurts. They extract all the grafts first and you're on your stomach, and then they flip you over and they numb the top of your head again, which that hurts, but not as much as the back. And then you get like a little break and you have some lunch and your head is all wrapped, and then they unwrap it and they put all those grafts in the top of your head, and you are all set to go.
0: So what Chris is talking about is the process of extracting some of his hair follicles from the bit round the back of his head and grafting them on to where his original hairline had disappeared. So it's not making new follicles, it's

0: Isuji just a few months ago might explain why the lab-grown hair doesn't grow when transplanted. They've discovered a third type of cell, and it's called a hair follicle regenerative supporting cell. And this third cell is the missing ingredient to successfully cloning a new follicle that you can reimplant.
1: Does this mean that people can grow up a bunch of their own follicles and add back lost hair? And the reason I ask this is for those of us who earlier in the episode decided we wanted to be hairy and healed, it would be useful to be able to, you know, just give a full body treatment.
0: Yes, exactly. If we're putting more stem cells in and then that's going to make us better at wound recovery, then yes, we should just all go all fur all the time and that'll be the new trend. That's not actually currently possible. There are a couple of missing steps. So I should say that this research from Japan was done in mice, so it needs to be established in human hair follicles. Then you need to work out how to make personalised cloning affordable. I should say that cloning a bunch of follicles is not the only way of doing this. The team are also suggesting a slightly different therapy, which is just farming these newly discovered cells. So you take them from the patient, you multiply them, and you reintroduce just the cell type to the areas of thinning. And that's kind of less invasive than having to insert entire follicles.
2: It still seems like a lot of effort, though. Is it worth it?
0: I don't know. What do you reckon? There is some interesting psychological research from 2019 that suggests that people generally view bald men as less friendly and less attractive. Our trichologist at the start of this mentioned male hormones. So since balding is linked to testosterone, there has been a suggestion that bald men have higher levels of this hormone and that maybe it's their manliness that's made them go bald. Well, here's Dr. John Gray again.
3: Whilst balding is dependent on the presence of the male hormone testosterone, it isn't actually the amount circulating in the blood that determines whether you do or do not go bald. So sadly, being very bald doesn't mean that you're extra sexy.
0: Look at that. I mean, busting myths. Although, you know, obviously, I'd just like to say to my bald exes that obviously you were extra sexy. We should probably move swiftly on at this point. Although, listeners, feel free to send me your balding stories. The email is unexpected@bbc.co.uk. And the WhatsApp number again is +44 330 678 3080. What a show, eh? I mean, a record-breaking cluster of bald cap-wearing fans of the rapper Pitbull have inspired a show featuring not just the science of baldness, but how our evolutionary journey away from our hairy ape cousins has slowed our wound-healing abilities. We've heard birds' rap-battling skills and met the scientists studying tall trees in Brazil and Borneo. But the bold truth is that we're out of time for this episode. So it just remains for me to thank today's panel. In Sao Paulo, Brazil, thank you, Camilla Mota.
2: Obrigada, Marnie. Thank you.
0: And in the wilderness in South Africa, Leonie Joubert, thank you so much.
1: Tot ziens and see you soon.
0: I'm Marnie Chesterton. The producer was Margaret Cesar Hawkins with Lucy Davis, Alice McKee and Nada Sufi. Do join us next week for another go at Unexpected Elements.
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7: Our chief international correspondent, Lise Doucette, is in Jerusalem.
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0: ABC News with Andrew Kaloupas. The Australian government says new tariffs being imposed by the United States are completely unjustified and don't make sense. The 12.5% tariff will be placed on Australian exports to the US, replacing a 10% tariff. The Trump administration argues it's taking action against forced labour and slavery. But Trade Minister Don Farrell has pushed back, arguing Australia takes modern slavery very seriously.
1: The Albanese government believes that this imposition of higher tariffs on Australia is completely unjustified, and we will continue to lobby the United States Trade Representative to remove all tariffs on Australian goods.
0: Australian farmers say the new US tariff will hit producers. National Farmers Federation Chief Executive Michael Guerin says goods like Australian lamb and goat will be affected, reducing returns for producers.
2: Lamb's becoming more popular indeed, as is goat. You know, something like 90% of our goat exports, which is a growing market, go into North America, including into the US. And that growth, if you listen to the forecasters, should continue to grow.
0: A police officer has been shot while responding to a disturbance on Queensland's Fraser Coast. Francis Dew reports.
3: Officers were called to a property on Horizon Court in Yangari, west of Maryborough, for a welfare check just after 3 Friday afternoon. Queensland police say one officer was shot in the leg while trying to engage with a man at the property. The Queensland Police Union says the injured officer is a 36-year-old constable. He has been taken to hospital and is in a stable condition. An emergency declaration has been made with an exclusion zone covering several streets near the Mary River. Residents are being urged to stay indoors and members of the public are being told to avoid the area as the situation is ongoing.
0: A long-awaited report into South Australia's catastrophic algal bloom has found there was no single trigger. The State Government Commission report says floodwater, coastal upwelling and a marine heatwave all helped create the conditions for the bloom. It found the bloom intensified during an unprecedented marine heatwave, with calm conditions and reduced wind mixing also playing a role. Advocates for the elderly say greater awareness of elder abuse is urgently needed. Reports of elder abuse in Queensland have jumped by 82% over the past 5 years. The statewide elder abuse helpline says many cases go unnoticed or unreported. Caxton Legal Centre lawyer Nikki Mitchell says friends, neighbours and family members are often best placed to notice warning signs.
4: Conversations create opportunities for support. Neighbours, families, friends, people that have a relationship with an older person, don't be a bystander. Be a noticer, have the conversation and help empower and lift the voice of that older person.
0: Hundreds of people in southwest France have been evacuated by boat to escape a fast-moving wildfire. The authorities have ordered everyone to leave the resort region on the Atlantic coast. Here's the BBC's Hugh Schofield.
5: The Cap Ferret Peninsula next to the Bay of Arcachon is one of the jewels of the French Atlantic coast. Now the 40,000 people who live or holiday there are urgently leaving, most by car along a thin strip of land that separates the water from the burning forest, others by boat. A huge pall of white smoke lies over the zone. 60 kilometres to the south, a second major fire is burning and 20,000 people have been told to leave the area around the town of Biscarros. France has called in help in the form of more water-bombing aircraft from other European countries.
0: To sport, and Geelong has kept in touch with the AFL's top six with a 20-point win over Melbourne at the MCG, but the victory has come at a cost. Here's Clint Wheeldon.
6: Shannon Neal kicked 5 goals for the Cats as Geelong ended Melbourne's unbeaten run at the MCG. The Demons had won their previous 9 this season at the venue. Patrick Dangerfield had signed on to play next season ahead of the game, but he'll need scans on a groin injury ahead of next Thursday's match against Collingwood. The Cats skipper suffering the issue in the second term. He returned to the field, but looked to be hampered in his movement. In Perth, Fremantle crushed West Coast in Derby 63. Jai Amos booted 5 goals. Murphy Reid won the Glendenning Allen Medal as best on ground, as the latter leading Dockers

0: beat the Eagles by 70 points to claim their 17th win of 2026. Clint Wilden, ABC Sport, Perth.
1: That's the latest from ABC News. Now on ABC News Radio, a look at the national weather. A front will bring a burst of wind and showers to Tasmania, Victoria, South Australia and southern New South Wales. Showers will fall as snow in the highlands. A high will clear much of the inland and east and west coast, leading to a cold morning and dry day. To the capital city forecast for Saturday, Brisbane 22 and sunny, Sydney 20 and sunny. Canberra 15, morning frost, then partly cloudy. Melbourne 15 with showers, Hobart 13, a shower or two. Adelaide 16 with showers, mostly sunny 20 in Perth, sunny 32 in Darwin. 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

0: Hello and welcome to NewsHour. It's coming to you live from the BBC World Service studios in central London. I'm Tim Franks. We're beginning with a news story which might seem, if you haven't been following developments too closely, not much like a news story, because it's about a sweeping imposition of tariffs by the Trump administration on dozens of countries. Your natural reaction might well be either, hang on, I thought these were already in place. Hasn't Donald Trump spent much of his second term in office imposing these taxes on imports? Or you might be thinking, hang on, didn't the US Supreme Court strike these tariffs down earlier this year? Well, both those things are true. But these new tariffs, set at between 10 and 12.5% on all goods, will cover almost all US imports and affect exports from 60 countries. And they're being seen as more legally watertight. We'll get onto that in just a moment. They do, though, still raise big questions, principally about what effect they will have on the US and around the world. In terms of a political effect, well, that's been pretty clear. Here's the profoundly unimpressed Australian Trade Minister, Don Farrell.
1: Can I say how disappointed we are in the decision of the United States Trade Representative to increase tariffs on some Australian products going into the United States. We do not believe it was justified, and we will continue to lobby the United States Trade Representative to remove all tariffs on Australian goods.
0: So what does that United States Trade Representative whom Mr. Farrell was berating have to say for himself? It so happened that a couple of days ago, Jason Greer was testifying before the Senate Finance Committee on President Trump's trade and tariff policies.
2: The problems the president's trade policy seeks to solve are generational. These things were not broken in a day, and they won't be fixed overnight, but they must be fixed. This is why I'm pleased to report that the combination of tariffs and deals core to the president's trade policy has yielded quick and impressive results. Everyone said trade would collapse. We've never exported as much as we are now. And on the other side of the ledger, capital goods represent the largest share of our imports ever, accounting for 33% of imports in 2025 and 40% so far this year. In other words, we've shifted the bulk of our imports from consumer goods and autos to things we need to scale reindustrialization, like machine tools, injection molding equipment, and computing equipment. In other words, the United States has not stopped trading with the world, but the composition of that trade has changed in a way that benefits Americans. We're selling more to the world than ever before because of our increased capacity to produce, and our imports are increasingly the type of goods that help us produce even more here in America. And these dynamics have helped reduce our trade deficit.
0: The U.S. Trade Representative, Jason Greer, speaking before the Senate Finance Committee on the ideological basis behind these new tariffs. Stephanie Flanders is head of economics and politics at Bloomberg News. What is the legal basis for these tariffs?
3: Is actually a bill that was passed in 1974 by Congress, which, among other things, said that the US could take action against countries that were not making sufficient steps to prevent the products of forced labour from entering their country. But as you have sort of indicated, and we sort of heard a little bit in that quote from the US Trade Representative, obviously that is the sort of formal reason for these. But the practical reason was that the Supreme Court had told the president that he didn't have the jurisdiction to just sort of put blanket tariffs on.

0: everyone. He really wanted to do that. And so he had to do a sort of emergency step a few months ago after that decision. Those emergency tariffs to keep the sort of baseline around where he wanted it, around 10%, expired yesterday. So today, this was another way of doing that, which actually you could continue to have the tariffs and you could say this time it was linked to an action by Congress. Right. So in a much safer legal basis. But for many
1: less susceptible to legal challenge.
0: Not much change.
1: Less susceptible.
0: Yes, so this is on a more solid basis. Yeah.
1: Okay.
0: Definitely.
1: And similarly, as far as those trading partners are concerned, I mean, are we to expect that there will be reciprocal tariffs?
0: I mean, what we learned last year is that most countries decided that this was just going to be the price of doing business with the American economy under Donald Trump, and they had no interest or economic stake in actually having a sort of negative, you know, bidding war with him or indeed other countries over tariffs. So by and large, countries have been willing to take this and not impose tariffs on their own of their own. And the global economy has been reasonably able to withstand them.
1: Well, in which case, I guess the question is, what does the balance sheet look like for the US? Because you might imagine, look, this is an import tax that will lead to inflation. It would be interesting to hear how much evidence there is for that. But also, I mean, if there aren't reciprocal tariffs, you might think, well, this is essentially free money for the US Treasury. So what do the figures suggest?
0: I mean, it's interesting. So the revenues, looking at least at the forecasts for the Congressional Budget Office, it's definitely not nothing. It's looking at around $190 billion of revenues a year, which is significantly more than the US was raising. With further tariffs that we might get in the next few months on China and other places, it may go closer to $300 billion. You know, that's a relatively small chunk of the $1.3 trillion deficit, but every little helps and, you know, it's definitely noticeable. And we have seen, in fact, that in Congress, lawmakers have started to think, well, we know that these are very unpopular with voters, these tariffs, but if we get rid of them, what are we going to replace them with revenue-wise? So there's a slight shift politically around tariffs as well.
1: Are they unpopular with voters? Because, I mean, again, you sort of read some alarming figures that suggest that the prices are going up. This is essentially costing the average American family $1,100 a year. Is that something that you think, you know, people are noticing?
0: It has forced, it has put the onus on this administration for inflation in a way that is very surprising, given that when President Trump came in, inflation was very much tied around the neck of the Biden administration and one of the big reasons why the Democrats lost. And just with these tariffs alone, that Trump has managed to sort of take ownership over the high cost of living, even though actually only a small part of the inflation we've seen in the last year can be really related to tariffs. In fact, there's much more direct impact of the war in Iran, which is, of course, also very unpopular.
1: Are there more duties and tariffs that we can expect? I mean, I mentioned that this is set at between 10 and 12.5%, but there's also been talk about, you know, 50% tariffs on Canada, I think 25% on Brazil. Is this the start of it for some countries?
0: For some countries, and actually, so Brazil does have a higher rate now, and the Canada we are going to see, I think, in mid-August, if those go through, the 50% tariffs. What we have coming down the track are some measures, again, to replace the higher tariffs that were on countries like China that are responsible for a lot of exports to the US. All of this is about trying to replace what was taken away by the Supreme Court. He's done quite a lot of the job with these. But for countries like China, they're actually in a much better position than they were before the Supreme Court judgment. And I think the administration is looking to change that.
1: And that was Stephanie Flanders, head of economics and politics at Bloomberg News. It was a month ago today that devastating dual earthquakes in Venezuela left at least 5,000 people dead. Tens of thousands are thought still to be missing. The government of the acting president, Delcy Rodriguez, insists it's done everything in its power to help. But families remain angry and have raised questions about the quality of public housing blocks which collapsed. Our correspondent, Will Grant, has travelled back to the worst-affected region of La Guaira, meeting those who are still searching for the bodies of their loved ones.
2: Families in Venezuela are still looking for their missing loved ones and still finding them. Delicately and with dignity, the body of an 11-year-old girl is removed from a collapsed public housing block her father finally able to grieve now that his desperate month-long search for her has come to an end.
3: If anywhere could be considered ground zero of the twin earthquakes in Venezuela, it's here, the public housing complex in Caraballeda. It is a strange and disturbing sight still. A month on, a child's body has just been brought out and wrapped in plastic sheeting and taken to the morgue.
2: Sitting on the rubble, a member of another search group, Magina Hernandez, weeps quietly. Retrieving the bodies is soul-destroying, he tells me through his face mask. For the rescue teams, the families, the friends, just soul-destroying.
4: Victor Calderón.
2: One man's soul is crushed more than most. The neighbours tell me of Victor Calderón, a fisherman who was at sea when the earthquake struck. He returned to dry land to find 26 members of his immediate family were gone, all in the same social housing block.
5: Mi hermana, mi dos sobrinas, sus cuatro nietos.
2: The relatives include Victor's two sisters, their children and grandchildren, as well as his stepfather and nine cousins. It's almost too much to fathom, I say. I haven't cried for them yet, he answers stoically. I'll do that after I find the ones that are missing. Victor's daughter and granddaughter survived, but their much reduced family now lives in a tent on a golf course. In a slickly produced video, the acting president, Delcy Rodriguez, gave 200 homes to affected families. A first step, but tens of thousands remain homeless. Critics say the government's social housing was shoddily built and collapsed easily, killing thousands. A point I put to the Public Works Minister, Juan José Ramírez.
6: No fue un solo sismo, fueron dos sismos que se produjeron al mismo tiempo prácticamente.
2: This wasn't one, but two almost simultaneous earthquakes, both moving in different directions, he argues. All around us, you can see public and private buildings were brought down. The earthquake didn't discriminate between the two, he adds. In one of those private buildings, Hernán Gil, a security guard, was trapped in an underground car park for 8 days before being pulled alive from the rubble, a moment which briefly raised Venezuela's spirits. After the euphoria faded, though, other families were left searching the same building for their loved ones alone. Laura Barrios is still there, looking for her brother-in-law. A day earlier, they found her sister-in-law and the children, aged 10 and 3.
7: Ayer fue día del niño. Nosotros no tuvimos niños que celebrar. Porque los nuestros se fueron.
2: It was just the day of the child, but we had no children to celebrate, Laura sobs. What more can we say that this rubble doesn't already tell us, she asks. Lost T-shirts and sets of cutlery. Entire lives gone in just 39 seconds. When the earthquake struck, the stretch of beach at Playa Pirata was full of visitors for a public holiday. They watched in horror as their homes collapsed in front of them and ran towards their apartments to try to save relatives and pets trapped inside. It's just one of a thousand stories along this northern coastline, in a month that Venezuelans still struggle to comprehend and which has forever scarred a nation ill-equipped to cope.
1: And that was Will Grant reporting from La Guaira. You can see more of what Will found there. If you head to our website, bbc.com/news, you'll see a story that Will has written, but also pictures, including drone footage of the devastation in that Venezuelan town. You're listening to NewsHour. Coming up on the programme, the story of two friends in the city of Manchester who, after several years, realise that they're not just friends, they're actually brother and sister.
8: I said, well, my brother was adopted. His name was Stuart.
9: To which I replied, OK, my name was Stuart when I was adopted. Stuart Proudlove.
8: And I went, that was his name, Stuart Proudlove.
9: She phoned me back a few minutes later and said, I've spoke to my mum and were you born in Withenshaw, a hospital, on the 24th of March 1966? I said, I was. And we're both crying at this point because we knew what was coming.
1: It's an amazing story. You'll hear it in 30 minutes. Our headlines this hour. Russia has attacked a drone exhibition in the Ukrainian capital, killing 10 people and injuring scores more. We'll be with our correspondent in Kiev in 15 minutes. And as we've been hearing, China has warned the United States against starting another trade war after President Trump imposed new tariffs on more than 60 countries. You're with the BBC World Service. This is NewsHour, live from London. Today could be a big day for the International Criminal Court, not because of a case that it's bringing against somebody accused of the gravest war crimes, but because of a case that has been brought internally.

0: following the case closely.
1: He's accused of sexual misconduct, and this is a court, of course, that was created to hold the most powerful leaders to account, but it's the court's own leader who is at the heart of this and making history, because there has never been a process like this at the ICC. So it feels like this has been going on for a long time now. It's been 2 years since the allegations of sexual misconduct were first made, and during the intervening period there have been various hearings and conclusions made by various parts of the ICC. And now this is the ultimate stage where the members of the court will vote on whether or not he should continue as prosecutor or be dismissed.
0: As you say, I mean, this has been dragging on for ages.
1: Exactly. Yeah. And just for a quick bit of background, Karim Khan, he's a 56-year-old British barrister. He was elected as the ICC's third prosecutor in 2021, officially stripped of his duties last month in June after the executive committee of the court's oversight body found he had committed a serious breach of duty and serious misconduct by engaging in an improper sexual relationship with a junior ICC staff member and seeking to stop her from pursuing her complaint. And we should say throughout this, he has denied any wrongdoing. Mm. His lawyers have said he has done nothing wrong.
0: Explain to me this process whereby the member states are going to be voting on whether he should continue. Because I guess a lot of people listening to this would think, well, if, you know, internally your employer has decided that you have failed the disciplinary action against you and on this a very serious charge, well, that would be enough.
1: It's partly about the layers of bureaucracy within the court, and it's partly about the ICC's founding treaty, the Rome Statute, which says in issues like this, internal disciplinary measures, it's up to the member states to decide. So they have now the opportunity to vote. 125 member states, at least 63 countries must back his dismissal in a secret ballot at the UN headquarters in New York. And we don't know much about which way the countries will vote, because Karim Khan's lawyers have pointed out that a judicial panel actually found that there was insufficient evidence to show that he had committed the sexual misconduct. So because of that rather convoluted process that the ICC itself has been criticised for, it's coming to the conclusion where the member states will vote. It's a secret ballot, but after the session in New York, there will be some kind of public statement, and the final section of that session will be live streamed. So it's at that point we will find out whether or not he will remain in position. And regardless of all of this, it's bigger than one prosecutor. This is about the court itself. Mm. And it's rather shaky foundations at this point. And there is no doubt that this is ammunition for the court's critics, of which there are many. Karim Khan won't be at the session himself. He's already barred from entering the United States under earlier sanctions imposed by Donald Trump's administration over the court's investigations into alleged war crimes by Israeli officials in Gaza. That external pressure from the US, the US has never been a member of the ICC, but over the last few years, it's moved from a long-standing position of resistance to the ICC to active confrontation, especially when the court has touched on US or Israeli interests. So that's included sanctions, 11 officials now sanctioned by the US, visa bans, explicit efforts to weaken the court's ability to operate. Within the last few weeks, US officials have talked about an effort to try to dismantle the ICC brick by brick. So there is massive pressure outside, and there is no doubt that these sexual misconduct allegations happening in parallel have done very little to help the court.
0: And that was the BBC's Anna Holligan following the case with the ICC Chief Prosecutor Karim Khan. Now, have a listen to this.

0: ingredient. The lead researcher is Quentin Bacquelet, a PhD student from the University of Saint-Étienne.
1: We found 8 building blocks of bird songs. Those 8 building blocks are actually quite simple. So first you have the trills. So the trills are a

The magic and the mystery of bird song, that sound which has transfixed and bewitched us humans forever. And now it seems a team of scientists in France say they've discovered the building blocks behind the astonishing diversity of bird song. They've analysed more than 100,000 songs from 3,000 bird species and reckon that they've identified each key

0: but to change the speed of the rhythm. Then you have three whistles from flat, slow to fast modulated whistles. So the whistles, they are just pure tones, but you change how they are modulated from something very flat with the same pitch to something where the pitch is changing a lot, to something very complex and fancy as a song. And then you have the chaotic notes, which are more complex and harsh notes. You also have the harmonic stacks, multiple tones in the same time. You can think of the crows, for instance.
1: So you've got your trills, you've got your whistles, you've got what you described as chaotic notes. That's a rather good way of describing it, but it's sort of birdsong that feels as if it's all over the place. And then what you describe as harmonic stacks. Just explain that to me again.
0: So harmonic stacks are sounds where the tone is not a pure tone, so it's not a single tone. You have multiple tones in the same time, so you have to imagine a sound which is also high and low in pitch.
1: One of the things that, from what I've been reading about your research, that you then managed to work out is how these songs, they are adapted for their environments. So if it's a very noisy environment or an environment where birds need to communicate in long distances, then they sort of adapt their songs to fit the places in which they are.
0: Exactly. You have to think about it as a trade-off between two different constraints. First, as I said, the communication distance. So some songs are more adapted to travel through the forest at long distances. And then the second part of the trade-off is the amount of information you have inside the song. Because when you are trying to mate and trying to afraid the competitors, then a more modulated song with more information is more adapted. So the birds, they have to choose between simple songs that are adapted to transmission, and they have to choose between more complex songs that are less adapted to transmission, but with more information for sexual selection and to protect their territories.
1: And that was Quentin Bacalé, the PhD student from the University of Saint-Étienne, with that research that he led into what makes up birdsong.
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1: On NewsHour, in the next 30 minutes, several people have died in a Russian attack in the Ukrainian capital. We'll have our correspondent in Kiev in just a few minutes. Also, our correspondent among the protesters in the Indian capital, Delhi. How far has the government now gone to meeting their demands? The BBC correspondent caught in the wildfire and the chess game at the top of the game of chess. After this summary of the news.
7: BBC News with Sue Montgomery. Ukrainian officials say at least 10 people have been killed and 100 injured in a Russian ballistic missile strike on an exhibition outside Kyiv, showcasing the country's drone technology. Some prominent figures in the Ukrainian defence sector have announced that they are alive, but a BBC correspondent says the attack could be a blow to Kyiv's drone industry. An experimental vaccine against the Ebola virus behind the outbreak in Central Africa has been administered to a volunteer for the first time in its trial. The hope is it will give a good indication as to whether the vaccine will protect against the virus. The European Commission has accused TikTok of failing to protect children, many of whose account settings expose them to cyberbullying and predatory behaviour. TikTok said it would review the EU's findings. Israel's Prime Minister Benjamin Netanyahu has announced a series of measures following a deadly clash in the occupied West Bank, in which four Palestinians and two Israelis were killed. These include the establishment of more settler outposts. The European Union has deployed planes to help southern Europe tackle a series of out-of-control wildfires. Two massive blazes near Madrid have now emerged. The president of Bangladesh, Mohammad Shahabuddin, has resigned nearly 2 years before the end of his term. Mr. Shahabuddin, an ally of the ousted Prime Minister Sheikh Hasina, blamed health issues. Costa Rican police have arrested the country's most wanted drug trafficker, Alejandro Arias, also known as Diablo. The operation involved specialised judicial police and resulted in multiple injuries. The American singer Chris Brown has pleaded guilty to a public order offence after a confrontation at a London nightclub 3 years ago. His sentencing is scheduled for October. BBC News.
1: Welcome back to NewsHour. French authorities have ordered the complete evacuation of one of France's most popular holiday areas on the Atlantic coast, the Cap Ferret Peninsula on the southwest. Hundreds of people have had to escape the area by boat. Two forest fires are defying efforts to bring them under control. President Macron has requested help from the European Union to tackle the fires. Joe Kent is a BBC journalist who was on holiday in the affected area and had to evacuate from her campsite with her family yesterday.
8: We were on holiday in Cap Ferret, which is a small peninsula of land stretching down sort of west of Bordeaux. And there are 10 little villages down this peninsula. We were at the northernmost one, nearest to the fire. So we were evacuated yesterday. The fire broke out on Wednesday, and we actually saw it quite early on from the very tip of this peninsula, having where we'd been for lunch. And we could see this huge mushroom of smoke in the air. It did look very bad then. That was literally a couple of hours after it broke out. We thought it was further around the bay away from us. But as we cycled back to the village where we were staying, there was ash falling on us on the cycle paths. You could smell the smoke in the air. And I went online and I could see then the location of the fire was actually immediately north of the peninsula where we were staying. Every time the wind blew, that you could see these hot spots flare up. It really was quite an apocalyptic scene.
1: Did you at that point decide, look, it's better if I and the rest of the family, that we move, that we relocate, or was it an evacuation order that you were obeying?
8: The next morning, we were told by the staff at the site where we were staying that there was a possibility we might be evacuated, but they weren't sure yet. We went into the local town. Normally there's a lot of traffic heading down the peninsula, but the road had been closed and it was eerily quiet. The local market was deserted, the supermarket was deserted. And when we got back to the site where we were staying, we could see that the local police, the gendarmes, were there with their two big vans. They had officers going around the whole place talking to people and just telling them that they had 30 minutes to pack up and go.
1: I'm just wondering if you've had a chance at all while you have been on holiday to speak to any of the locals, because I guess summers are often hot and dry. There always have been wildfires in these areas, but just a sense from local people or from what you've been hearing locally about whether this is really unusual.
8: We didn't really speak to many people about it because it developed so quickly. However, it is a known risk in this area that it's on the other side of the peninsula. It's the Atlantic Ocean, but it's backed by these pine forests and they've become completely dry. And actually on the Wednesday, that the day the fire broke out, we went to cycle down the cycle paths that run down the ocean side to the tip of the peninsula, and they had been closed that morning. That was because they knew that the ground was just so tinder dry and there was such an increased risk of fire, and with more people being there, it is at risk and it's a vulnerable area.
1: Joe Kent, BBC journalist, who happened to be on holiday in the southwest of France. This is NewsHour from the BBC, and we're going to head to Ukraine now, where a Russian ballistic missile strike has hit an arms exhibition centre outside Kyiv, killing at least 10, injuring dozens more. The event was showcasing Ukrainian drone technology. Our correspondent Paul Adams joined me from Kyiv to explain what had happened.
9: And this was about 5 hours ago when, as you say, there was an exhibition being held in a training ground around 20 kilometres or so outside Kyiv. We were actually on the roof of our hotel at the time, and we heard the air raid sirens. We saw the distant attempts to shoot something down, and we also heard at least one explosion. We're told that two Russian ballistic missiles hit this exhibition, and as you say, caused mayhem, at least 100 wounded, and as far as we know, at least 10 dead. Now, obviously, there has been outrage expressed about this, but not just because of the incident itself, but the fact that people are still wondering why on earth a well-advertised arms fair or arms exhibition was being held at all. This is at least the third time there's been an incident like this since the full-scale Russian invasion in 2022. And people really want to know, you know, how wise is it to hold an event like this out in the open, right under the noses of the Russians? And the prosecutor general is saying they're looking into that. Mm.
1: Well, I mean, I was going to ask you, and I'm not going to ask you to provide an answer, but I mean, when I first saw this story, I thought it was absolutely mystifying, because when, you know, on the occasion that I've been to Ukraine, and I know that you have great experience of these things, that, you know, when you go to anybody who's vaguely involved in weapons manufacturing inside Ukraine, there's a huge amount of sort of subterfuge, and you can't possibly reveal locations and so forth. And I mean, this just, I mean, clearly it's terrible for those who are caught up in it, but it seems astonishing.
9: I think it is a very bad lapse of security, and I think that's clearly going to be the focus of the investigation. You're absolutely right. When you go anywhere to see anything remotely sensitive, there are all sorts of security procedures taken, and frankly, it's quite difficult to get access to these places. But I think maybe it's an indication of the sheer size of Ukraine's growing armaments industry. I mean, with each passing month, Ukraine becomes more and more self-sufficient in weapons production, particularly drones, but not simply drones. I was told this morning by a visiting a former European defense official that the Ukrainians are now building at least 40 155 millimeter howitzers a month, compared to something like 5 to 8 a month in Germany and around 3 in the UK. So Ukraine is on the way to becoming a kind of defense manufacturing superpower with hundreds, if not thousands, of businesses involved. And it seems as though not all of them are necessarily thinking about security as much as they should be.
1: Our correspondent in the Ukrainian capital, Kyiv, Paul Adams. Are India's youth protesters making headway, or are they being cleverly co-opted and talked down by the government? The two sides have today been meeting to discuss the demonstrators' demands for educational reform, and most headline-grabbingly, for the dismissal of the education minister over the leaking of exam papers. These protests have become a highly unusual challenge to the authority and grip of Narendra Modi's Hindu nationalist administration. They've centred on Delhi, but they've been mirrored across the country. Indeed, one of the defining moments so far came from Mumbai, where a picture was taken of a young woman trying to block a police bus with her bare hands. The bus was packed with students, arrested by the police and taken away from one of the city's protest sites. The BBC managed to get hold of the young woman, Riha Ahir, and she explained why she had decided to stand in front of a moving van.
10: So I asked the cop very peacefully, not agitated, not angry, I asked him, do you have a memo to take these students? And he reluctantly said, like he wasn't even making eye contact with me, he said no. And then immediately that moment, I knew I have the power because I am right and they are wrong. So I reached my hand out to one of the girls, I tried to pull her out, and then the cops, they obstructed us with their hands. So I started walking with the bus on the side of it, and then I realized I cannot keep up with it. So I don't know, I did not think of anything. I was like, I have to stop them. So I went in front of the van and I was like, if you cannot take them, what you're doing is not right. You know, that's it. What you're doing is not right.
1: Riya Ahir, speaking to us from Mumbai. In Delhi, in the Indian capital, is our correspondent Arunade Mukherjee, and he told me about today's meeting between the government and the students.
11: Well, this was a highly anticipated meeting between both sides. Representatives of the protest movement met senior members of the Indian government. By that, I mean two senior ministers. What is significant is that this was the second meeting between both sides in 5 days, which in itself is indicative of the fact that there is growing pressure on Prime Minister Narendra Modi's government to try and find a way out of this impasse. This has been going on for a very long time, but only now, as the protests gain momentum, you're seeing a lot of reaching out happening, not just from the ministers, but from Prime Minister Narendra Modi himself, who also reached out through a social media post to try and assuage some of the concerns, saying he will bring in legislation next week in Parliament, which addresses an important issue, that is of examination paper leaks.
1: I mean, clearly the exam paper leaks is what was the catalyst for all this. And I know that the protesters have been calling for the education minister to resign. Are there other demands that are specific about, you know, how they want a change to the education system, or maybe more broadly, that you think the government is now having to address?
11: Well, yes, they are looking at some immediate demands first, and an overall, if I can say, improvement in the existing systems to fix some of the systemic errors, essentially starting with the examination paper leaks, which is a huge concern. Now, the examination that they're talking about is a very critical medical entrance exam, which is a gateway to medical colleges for several aspirants. Now, what happens is that it is taken once a year, and if the examination is compromised, as it was, it leaves the students in the lurch. They don't know what to do. An entire year of preparation goes to waste. So that's why it's a huge concern for them. And they feel that there have to be systems in place to safeguard the interests. And that responsibility lies with the education minister. And there is no reason why he shouldn't take moral responsibility, they say, and resign. And the more time it is taking for the government to take that decision, the more angry the protesters are getting on the ground, asking questions like, why are they insisting on protecting this minister? Why aren't they taking action? Because they feel once they take action, it is going to show intent on the government's part. Beyond that, they're looking at other kind of reforms. They're looking at an overhaul of other examinations, other competitive examinations. They are yet to go into the specifics. They say that these conversations are happening closed doors. We'll get more details in due course of time. But these are the overarching demands, including compensation to the families of those who they say have lost their lives as a result of dying by suicide.
1: You mentioned, Arunade, that anger is growing, and I know that you've been spending a lot of time among the protesters. You've been there today as well. But what is your sense? I mean, do you think that these latest talks, that in a sense, they're drawing the sting at all from the protesters? Or do you think there is a feeling among those protesters that, look, this thing has really got legs, and we're seeing protests around the country, and you know, we've only just started here?
11: Absolutely. That is the sense that I'm getting. And I'm getting that sense even more because of two major events that took place. One was the forceful removal of the 59-year-old activist last Saturday, who was on hunger strike demanding the same issues be addressed. He was removed from the site and taken to a hospital by the police, saying that his health was in danger. That gave a boost to the protest. You saw more people coming out on Monday. And then the developments on Monday, where you would have seen those violent scenes play out on the streets of Delhi, where protesters clashed with the police, leaving dozens of protesters and police personnel injured. Now, that seems to have emboldened the protesters even more, that how can the state go ahead and carry out this level of brutality against protesters who are demanding something very basic? The police on its side says that, look, there was stone pelting, there were unruly behavior. That's why we had to protect ourselves and protect public property. But the anger is very palpable. Also, the fact that you've seen the Prime Minister, who has been largely silent on this matter for over a month, suddenly come out with these flurry of comments over the last 24 hours also shows that they are feeling the pressure, which also has emboldened the protesters when they tell me that, look, see, if we hadn't done all of this, they wouldn't have come out and made these comments. They wouldn't have been willing to talk to us. And it's only because we came down on the streets and flexed our muscle the way we did in large numbers. That's the only reason why they're talking to us. And there is a sense of feeling emboldened. And that's why they've called for other students to come out peacefully in other parts parts of the country to draw attention to their demands. So this is not going anywhere unless the government really comes and sits with them and figures out how what to do with the education minister, because that is the crux. And now they're just adamant that he has to go.
1: Mm. Just one other question, Arunaday. I mean, clearly the government, it may be under pressure in a way that it hasn't been for some time, but it does still command a fair amount of support across the country. Some of its supporters are saying, you know, these protests are being stirred up by foreign meddling. I mean, that old charge. In particular, you know, Pakistan is sticking its oar in and trying to whip things up on social media. What are the protesters saying about that? I mean, and is there any evidence of that?
11: There is no evidence that has been provided, and this has been a very common narrative that has come, you know, that surfaces whenever we've seen any kind of public dissent play out on the ground against this particular government. When you speak to the protesters and say this is what the allegation is, they simply laugh at those allegations. And the kind of stories then they start telling you that, look, we've come from different parts of the country. You know, we've taken trains here. We're sitting and we barely have enough money to eat food. Where is the funding? This is simply organic. This is something that is spontaneous. And there is absolutely no question of foreign funding. No one has anything to gain. But the thing is that this is a government which has been extremely strong politically, Tim. This is Prime Minister Narendra Modi we're talking about. He's been in power since 2014. He is now actually broken the record of being the longest serving elected prime minister of the country in the country's history. He came to power in 2014. He won with an even bigger mandate in 2019. He again won in 2024. This is his third term. So he's politically very strong, which is why this, for political watchers like us here in the country, is very, very significant, because we haven't seen this level of open public dissent play out against this particular political leader in recent times. And the optics also, as I tell you, you know, just the images of protests on the streets of the capital city of Delhi, close to India's parliament, close to the corridors of power, close to the residences of ministers, that optics in itself is very, very important, which is why a lot of experts also say that this has left the government a bit rattled, because they weren't prepared, which is why you're seeing Prime Minister Modi come out, reaching out to protesters. You've got these ministers saying, okay, let's meet. Today they said, we're going to meet again on Saturday. There is a desire to try and figure out how to get out of this, because the last thing they want is this to have any kind of political fallout for their political prospects.
1: And that was Arunaday Mukherjee, who had just had to move away from the centre of those protests in Delhi because the authorities had turned off mobile data coverage from there. So they were trying to, I guess, make it more difficult for the students to communicate among themselves. But Arunaday had spent the day among them.
2: This is the BBC World Service with stories from the past, as told by the people who were there.
12: My shoes had a most important feature, as they had been a witness with myself to the crimes of the occupation.
13: We knew what was happening over in South Africa. Morally, we just couldn't handle the South African goods. And I think because we wouldn't go away, the Irish government had to try and do something.
14: Because this pickup was coordinated by multiple organisations in the government, they were very cautious about transporting the pandas back to Taipei.
15: As we entered Johannesburg's airspace, the pilot announced, "We welcome Sarah Bartman back into a country of birth after 192 years.
2: Witness history at bbcworldservice.com/witnesshistory or wherever you get your BBC podcasts.
1: A reminder of our top story this hour. China has warned the United States against starting another trade war after President Trump imposed new tariffs on more than 60 countries. It's based on claims that those countries have failed to tackle forced labour, which might comprise some of their imports. Earlier on NewsHour, Stephanie Flanders, Bloomberg's head of economics and politics, explained why the Trump administration is taking this approach.
16: The Supreme Court had told the president that he didn't have the jurisdiction to just sort of put blanket tariffs on everyone. He really wanted to do that. And so he had to do a sort of emergency step. Those emergency tariffs expired yesterday. So today, this was another way of doing that, which actually you could continue to have the tariffs and you could say this time it was linked to an action by Congress.
1: Thank you. This is NewsHour from the BBC with me, Tim Franks. The global governing body of chess has been thrown into turmoil after the president of the International Chess Federation, or FIDE, as it's known by its French acronym, has been placed under European Union sanctions. Officials at the European Commission argue that Arkady Dvorakovic, former Deputy Prime Minister of Russia, by his membership of the Russian Chess Federation, has been in effect supporting Russia's invasion of Ukraine. Malcolm Payne is the English delegate to FIDE and the vice president of the European Chess Union. He began by telling me about Russia's long involvement with FIDE.
17: It actually goes back to 1917 when Lenin decided that chess would be an excellent tool of popular culture. And the old Soviet Union dominated FIDE, the governing body of world chess, pretty much since the Second World War, with only short breaks for other Western Europeans to be in control. And FIDE has been used as a tool of soft power by formerly the Soviet Union and latterly the Russians, because they engineered the election of Russian officials to the head of the governing body, particularly when it was running out of money. Back in 1993, the World Chess Championship was split when Garry Kasparov played England's Nigel Short in London and broke away from the governing body. And at that point, it was in turmoil. And a very colourful character called Kirzhan Ilyumjinov, who was the president of a small Russian state on the Caspian called Kalmykia, took the organisation over until he was sanctioned by the US Treasury for facilitating sales of oil by Islamic State to Syria. And that was when the current Russian took over.
1: He's been sanctioned by the European Commission for, in effect, supporting the Russian invasion of Ukraine. Is that it? I mean, is there sort of, you know, he said, well, there's no point me sort of carrying on. He's obviously upset about this, but he's saying, look, effectively, I've had the legs cut out from under me. Is there any support for him still within FIDE?
17: Well, everyone who knew him rather liked him on a personal level, and he was a highly competent administrator. But one should remember that he was a deputy prime minister of Russia when Russia invaded Ukraine. And he did go on BBC's Hard Talk and deny any Russian involvement with the Salisbury poisonings. And he was always under a lot of pressure himself internally within Russia to put the Russian case, in particular, to get the Russian teams back into international competition, because they were taken out in accordance with IOC guidelines. And when Mr. Dvorakovic engineered that to happen, I think the Ukrainian government, and also with support from the Estonians within the EU, decided to move against him. And I think it was inevitable.
1: Who do you think should take over?
17: Well, I think I have to declare an interest here, Tim, because I'm standing for election.
1: Ah.
17: Is that a good answer to the question?
1: That's a very good answer. So tell me what you're... Are you standing to be president or part of the leading team?
17: Yes, I'm standing to be deputy president. The man who's standing to be president is a chap called Jan-Henrik Butner, who actually raised a significant amount of money for the introduction of a new form of chess called freestyle, where one starts with the pieces in different starting positions. And Mr. Butner was successful in introducing that, and now he wants to do the real thing.
1: Mm. There are some apostates in the NewsHour office, I have to tell you, Malcolm, who have been saying, why does it matter who runs FIDE, who runs chess's governing body? What would be your answer to that?
17: Chess has always been important to the Russians. If you look at the statements of Russian spokesmen, particularly Dmitry Peshkov, Putin's official spokesman, they're very focused on maintaining Russian influence in chess, getting their players up the rating list and their teams in international competition. And this is a body blow for them. It's akin, actually, to the apartheid era when South Africa was thrown out of rugby. It has that effect. It will permeate throughout society. Therefore, it's important who runs world chess. It's important that world chess is not controlled by Russia. And in fact, there's an interesting political battle going on in Russia now. Because Mr. Ilyumjinov wants to come back. My understanding is that he represents, if you like, the hard-line faction within the Kremlin. There's a sort of a power struggle between Russians over who stands in the elections now, which is very interesting.
1: Malcolm Payne, English delegate, FIDE, Vice President of the European Chess Union, and hoping to become Deputy President of FIDE. We've got a story now which is just, well, lovely, really. It's about a man who was adopted at birth and discovered that one of his favourite colleagues at work was actually his birth sister. Andrea Ermston had known she'd gotten her older brother who was adopted, but she'd never met him. And North of England reporter Rowan Bridge can tell us the story.
18: Let me introduce Dave Green. He used to drive buses.
19: The last time I drove a bus was 1999. I used to have a motto, it's just nice to be nice.
18: As a supervisor at Manchester Airport bus station, he met Andrea Ermston.
20: I'd come to fill the vending machines and clean the vending machines. And that's how you got introduced to Dave?
21: Yes, we used to...
18: The two struck up a friendship, and that's where this story begins.
19: We were two strangers, and the more discussions we had, the more we realised we had in common. So I like motorbikes, she liked motorbikes, she had a bike when she was a youngster. We were having a chit-chat, and I remember putting my arm around her, and she said, oh, she said, we're just like brother, sister, me and you, aren't we? I said, yeah, we look quite good together, don't we? So we could be brother, sister, me and you.
21: I'd ask him a question, he'd start talking, and I had to finish his sentence for him.
19: Which, again, was quite uncanny, really.
18: But it was a fateful phone call in 2007 that was going to change everything.
19: Me and my ex-partner, we fostered. This particular day, I was quite distraught because the foster child had to be returned into care. I called her and said, I'm really down today because the foster child's got to go back into care and I feel like I've really let him down because I'm adopted.
21: And I was like, I can't believe you've never told me this in 2 years. I said, well, my brother was adopted. His name was Stuart.
19: To which I replied, OK, my name was Stuart when I was adopted. Stuart Proudlove.
21: And I went, that was his name, Stuart Proudlove.
19: She phoned me back a few minutes later and said, I've spoke to my mum and were you born in Withenshaw, a hospital, on the 24th of March, 1966? I said, I was. And we both cried at this point because we knew what was coming.
21: Told my mum, I said, I think I've found Stuart for you. And she just didn't know what to say. Called Stuart back, Dave. And I said, it's got to be you, it's got to be you. And I did say to him, out of anybody that I know, I would have chose you to be my brother.
18: Dave's mum was 15 when she had him in the 1960s.
19: My mum got two choices, give him up for adoption, or her mum, my grandma, would have brought me up as her own. So I think I was given the best opportunity to have a great life. But what I did find out I was adopted, there was no real sort of urge to find out anything more.
18: Now, back in the 80s, when Dave was driving, buses were a lot cheaper.
19: I've done this left turn onto Mainwood Road hundreds of times.
18: We're on the number 11 bus, which takes a similar route to the one Dave used to drive. It's one that took on a whole new significance when he drove with Angela to be reunited with his birth mum.
19: The nearer we got, I kept saying, I drive a bus on this route. Oh my God, I drive a bus along this road. And then we got to mum's house and I said, I drove a bus past this house.
21: I stood back a bit because I really wanted to see my mum and Dave together because it was just something she'd wanted so much and she just couldn't believe it. It was a surreal moment. And then we just all hugged, you know. I couldn't believe that I'd got my brother and my mum together. It was amazing.
19: She made a promise to her mum when she was six that she'd find me. And I remember our mum looking over my shoulder as she was hugging me through the tears, saying, you kept your promise. Sorry.
1: What a lovely story told by two lovely people, Dave Green and Andrew Houston, and that was brought to us by our North of England reporter, Rowan Bridge. From all of us on NewsHour, thanks for listening.
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0: ABC News with Andrew Kaloupas. Drones carrying explosives have targeted a city in northern Iraq where US forces are stationed, and sirens have rung out in Bahrain after the American military carried out its 13th night of strikes against Iran. Here's Tim Wharton.
1: At least 7 blasts were heard in Erbil in the Kurdish-controlled north of Iraq, with eyewitness reports of at least 4 plumes of black smoke rising from areas near or inside a base at the city.

0: Airport. Iran also claims it has struck a watchtower for the US Navy's Fifth Fleet based in Bahrain, but there's been no comment about casualties or damage. The latest attacks come as the US and Iran exchange strikes over control of the strategic Strait of Hormuz. Earlier this week, Iranian allied Houthi rebels added further pressure by targeting two Saudi tankers in the Red Sea. US President Donald Trump, in turn, has threatened to use frozen Iranian assets to pay for damage to any ships and cargo.
1: The Australian Chamber of Commerce and Industry says it's hard to understand the rationale behind new tariffs slapped on Australian imports into the United States. The Trump administration is imposing a 12.5% tariff on imports from 60 countries, saying it's over concerns about forced labour and slavery. The Chamber CEO, Andrew McKellar, says Australia has one of the best reputations in the world when it comes to combating modern slavery.
2: We are one of the countries with the highest standards to protect against modern slavery, forced labour conditions, wherever it is in the supply chain. In fact, Australia is a much better rated country than the United States in that regard. So, honestly, it's very puzzling.
1: Faith Isaacs, the sister of Toowoomba woman Yana Armstrong, has thanked the community at a candlelight vigil honouring the young mother. The body of the 30-year-old was found in bushland several days after she was reported missing by family earlier this month. Her partner has been charged with murder and remains before the courts. Ms. Isaacs, who's now caring for Ms. Armstrong's baby son, says the family has been overwhelmed by the community's support.
3: The support we received has been overwhelming. Every person who searched for Yana, shared her photo, came here tonight, donated, or simply stood by our side, has helped us carry through the darkest times of our life, and we are so incredibly grateful.
1: The Royal Commission on Anti-Semitism and Social Cohesion has concluded its hearings in Melbourne after a week spent examining security arrangements in the Jewish community. Georgia Lenton-Williams reports.
4: The Royal Commission has heard from federal MP Julian Lisa, Tali Blickblau from the Dorr Foundation, and police and government representatives. A senior member of the Department of Home Affairs said the department had provided more than $209 million in protective security grants over a six-year period, but conceded the grants process could be streamlined. A small group of anti-Israel protesters gathered outside the hearing, urging the Royal Commission to overturn its adoption of the controversial definition of anti-Semitism put forward by the International Holocaust Remembrance Alliance.
1: Australia's last surviving Kokoda campaign veteran, Reginald James Chard, has died aged 102. Frances Dew reports.
5: RSL Australia says Reg Chard died peacefully on Friday. He enlisted in the Australian Army in 1942 at the age of 18. He served in Papua New Guinea during the Second World War, surviving repeated bouts of malaria and fierce fighting at Senananda. The Kokoda campaign is regarded as one of Australia's defining battles of war. About 625 Australians were killed along the Kokoda track. More than 1,600 were wounded and thousands more were struck down by disease. Education Minister Jason Clare has paid tribute to Chard, describing him as a dear friend.
1: The first day of official competition is underway at the Commonwealth Games with a host of Australians in action in Glasgow. Swimmer Lani Pallister cruised through the heats of the women's 400-metre freestyle, qualifying second fastest for the final later this morning, with fellow Australians Jenna Forrester and Amelia Webber qualifying third and fourth respectively. Both the Australian women and men notched wins in the three-on-three basketball, while a number of Australians are taking part in the only day of para-weightlifting. In rugby league, a late try to Campbell Graham has earned the Rabbitohs a 28-26 win over the Melbourne Storm at Stadium Australia. ABC News. Now on ABC News Radio, a look at the national weather. A front will bring a burst of wind and showers to Tasmania, Victoria, South Australia and southern New South Wales. Showers will fall as snow in the highlands. A high will clear much of the inland and east and west coast, leading to a cold morning and dry day. To the capital city, forecast for Saturday, Brisbane 22 and sunny, Sydney 20 and sunny. Canberra 15, morning frost, then partly cloudy. Melbourne 15 with showers, Hobart 13, a shower or two. Adelaide 16 with showers.

Mostly sunny 20 in Perth, sunny 32 in Darwin. 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

0: Welcome to the Outlook Mixtape from the BBC World Service. I'm Jo Fidgen, and I'd like to make a bold claim that this programme is the audio equivalent of the Bayeux Tapestry, a very large, very old embroidery that tells a story of historical significance, the Norman conquest of England in 1066. It's been in the news recently because it's travelled from France to England for the first time in nearly 1,000 years. Outlook isn't quite so ancient, but we do turn 60 this year, and we also tell great yarns about personal courage, resilience, and the occasional eye-watering conflict. So in this edition, in honour of the Bayeux Tapestry, we've stitched together stories about the fabric of life. From Chile, a group of men tell us why they like to knit in public. From Missouri via Madagascar, a quilt maker explains the art of protest. And from London, we meet a man with a looming problem.
1: I used to work as a sewing machinist, and I thought, oh, I know what I should do. How good would it be to be able to make your own clothes, but also to make the fabric? And very naively, all I need is a loom. How hard can it be? Well, it turns out very hard.
0: But first, we're off to Nigeria, where artist Mamanike has been telling Outlook about traditional cloth making and how it led her to make some very unconventional decisions. The reporter is Tommy Dixon.
2: Today, we are in Lekki in Lagos. We're just at the entrance of the Mamanike Gallery. Right now, we're looking at some quilts, which are decorated with the famous Adire indigo dyes.
3: So you can see all this indigo. I even have the one that I call dollar.
2: You made an indigo pattern, a design of the dollar.
3: I'm bringing Adire to the contemporary world. Oh. And to bridge it together is to use our own technique to make sure that the voice of Adire is still heard.
2: The story of Adire, the Yoruba word meaning to tie and dye, and also the name of the bright indigo pattern cloth in southwest Nigeria, is strongly intertwined with Mamanike's own life. Both start with hard work, lead to appreciation, and are internationally recognised. Making the cloth is a laborious process. Traditionally, it involves growing all the ingredients, from the cotton used to make the cloth to the elu plant used to create its vibrant hue. It takes months to produce just a few metres of fabric. Mamanike grew up in a family who has been making Adire for generations. It didn't bring riches, even though the cloth was commissioned to be worn by royalty.
3: I lost my mother when I was 6 years old, and I lost my grandmother when I was 7. My great-grandmother raised me, then my mother's sister trained me more on Adire. My great-grandmother is the head of the guba in the village.
2: You know, making Adire, it was typically a woman's craft, wasn't it?
3: Yes, it's woman. Collaboration, you have to be from a family of Adire before you can do Adire. But this is a work that is taking you more than 5 weeks to paint. After the painting, it takes you 3 weeks again to dye it. Mm. So you are talking about 2 months.
2: And you learn everything from...
3: I learned how to do the farming. I learned how to remove the seed of the cotton. I learned how to spindle it. And also to weave the fabric.
2: How old were you when you were doing all of this?
3: At the age of 6, they teach you everything. I was thinking I'm suffering. That, if my mother has been alive, I will not be going through all this. But I don't know. It's my future food. They are passing the knowledge to me. My father never make any money. He have no money to even look after himself. To marry a wife, they give him free wife because he worked for the king. He cannot pay dowry. When somebody is getting to become a king, they will come and commission you. Make this etu cloth for the new chief coming.
2: Etu cloth. Cloth that for
3: etu. Chief. Okay. It's for chief. The chief and for the king. So maybe you get one or two commission in a year.
2: So was growing up financially, was it quite
3: difficult? Very difficult. I said I'm like skeleton because I only eat 1 meal in a day. And when I go to school, I have to come back by 2 o'clock, then go to the farm. Mm-hmm. We cannot make money. We cannot even eat.
0: When she was 13, the plan was for Mamanike to marry. She ran away instead and found work as a babysitter.
3: When the baby is sleeping, they said I can go and eat or do what I like to do. Then I will take my embroidery. I will be doing my embroidery.
2: You were still making fabric and embroidering on the side?
3: Yes. So I will put the Lord is my shepherd on the embroidery. One day they brought the Reverend Sisters, and the Reverend Sister looked at my work. They said, there is a girl in Ogidi that do handwork with embroidery. Mm-hmm. And they put it on the altar in Canada, and people like it. They said, this work look like that work. And then they said, if you can make us four, they are from Alberta area in Canada. So they now say I should make like four. So I buy one yarn, I cut it into four. And this one is taking me more than 3 months. So the Reverend Sisters, they now buy it for 5 shillings. That is big money for me. I say, so I can make money from this?
2: did the penny drop that this thing that you are making that you didn't really think had value?
3: No, I had value. I can even make money from it. So then I said, this thing can become money. So now I not only do the embroidery before I sleep, before the baby sleep, I will say, can I go? Because they are back from school. They will say, yes, I can go. I will go and take my embroidery. So they will say, now, can you make one yard?
2: I imagine that, that must have sparked an idea in your head that maybe this is what you could do.
3: Yes. Every weekend we travel. Then I carry my embroidery. So I will be walking while I was traveling.
0: Once again, there was talk of marriage, and 14-year-old Mama Nike ran away to join a travelling circus. It took her to the city of Oshubu.
2: When you were in Oshubu, you ended up meeting someone.
3: I now met the man that married me, who actually forced me into marriage, which is my first husband.
2: That's Twin Seven.
3: Yes.
2: So he was a very famous artist and musician.
3: He's a good artist, very brilliant, but he liked woman. So we are 15 wife.
2: 15?
3: Yeah, married to him. Mm. And I was one of the first one because of all of us are into poverty, no money. And I just want to be in the arts section. Mm-hmm. That is how I said, let me just stay. No matter what happened, the men did want the woman to be artist. So I have to do my work in the night and work for them during the day.
2: So your husband at the time didn't want you to be an artist?
3: No, they just want the idea I'm doing is for the theater, for their band leader. Mm. So I make idea for them for uniform.
2: Yeah.
3: But I have to make for myself. So I do my own in the night.
2: You should do it in secret?
3: I do it secretly. Up till now, from 12 to 3, I work.
2: Wow.
3: I sleep like 9, then I wake up by 12. I have to do work.
2: So, during that time, I know it was very difficult.
3: Very difficult. Because whenever he wants to bring another wife, all my other co-wife will be jealous. Then they will take us to church. The church will put us into fasting. 3 days without water, no drink, no food, and we are nursing a baby. Mm. So we are forced to agree by force.
2: Wow.
3: So by the 3rd day, we say, bring the wife, we are not jealous again. By then, your mouth is like a board, dry. 3 days, no food, no
2: that
3: water.
2: That sounds so difficult, Mama Nike.
3: So they make us become a lion with no teeth. So we have to agree by force.
2: You said something very interesting. You said that at that time you felt like a lion with no teeth.
3: Yes.
2: What do you mean by that?
3: You will not have power. Your money is your power. So you are like a lion who have no teeth now. If you go, you will come back again and beg, please, I want to come back.
2: As one of 15 wives, Nike would navigate high tensions and jealousies in the household. You were one of the first people to marry him.
3: Yes.
2: How did you cope during that time?
3: With patient. When you have no other means of surviving, you just have to say peace on it and live and go along. Mm. When you are even cooking, sometimes the junior wife will carry sand and everything, throw it in your... So
2: it was infighting.
3: Yes, infighting.
2: Oh, it sounds like it must have been such a complex household.
3: It's like a history. So it's like working for master, not for love.
2: Yes.
3: For master and
2: Yeah.
3: When the man is not around, we are friendly. I train them how to do adire. This adire embroidery, I train them.
2: Also, so you are sharing skills?
3: Yeah. With immediately, I start traveling. I now say, let me teach you this work. Because if this work can carry me to abroad, so each one of us are now making little money. Not only me, putting money down. Because when he wants to marry, he will staff us. So we have to submit.
2: So in effect, when you were teaching the other wives these skills, you were equipping them to be able to become financially independent.
3: Yes, through their own hand.
2: I want to know a little bit more about America, because you said that you had the opportunity to go to America in 1974 as part of a group of Nigerian artists that went to go and...
3: African
2: artists to teach traditional art and techniques, right?
3: Yes, to the African America, so they can know what their own roots here are doing, that their root is from Africa.
2: Was that experience transformative for you? Did it change the way that you saw things?
3: Yes, then I see the woman liberation. When I come back, I went to the garage to carry 20 girls in the motor park. And I trained them after I trained some of my co-wife. So they now use police to be arresting me that I'm practicing American feminist.
2: By this time, Mamineke had traveled abroad several times. She was earning her own money from her creations and training other women, including her co-wives, in craft, equipping them with skills that could bring financial stability. Once a lion without teeth, Mamineke drew strength again after realizing her knowledge could be life-changing. And being labelled an American feminist wasn't about to stop her.
3: I said, when you make this money, don't give it to your husband. Divide it into three. Show him one. One will be for your rainy day. When you are sick, you will be able to look after yourself, and one for your work.
2: Mm-hmm.
3: So one will be for your family.
2: You wanted them to be lions with teeth.
3: Yes, so they...
2: with the teeth.
3: So some of the women tell their husband, but Mama Nika said, I shouldn't give my money to you.
0: A lion with teeth. Mama Nika was speaking to Tommy Dixon as part of his series of interviews from Nigeria with producer Julian Siddle. You can hear the rest of this story and all the others on our website, bbcworldservice.com/outlook, in the box set Lagos Up Close. Now, here's a question you don't get to ask very often. So what did you learn about sewing without gravity? I put the question to Dr. Karen Nyberg in 2022. She's an avid quilter, also a flight engineer and mission specialist who'd spent several months on board the International Space Station and had taken her sewing kit with her to occupy her very few spare moments.
4: I reconfirmed that you need a good pair of scissors for cutting fabric. I did not bring my own scissors. And so I was using a pair of scissors that I found on Space Station, and they were just not good. And anybody who sews knows how important it is to have a good pair of scissors. So that was one of the things. The other thing is you can't lay the fabric down. And usually when you cut fabric, you just lay it on a flat surface and cut along. And so it was like hanging a piece of fabric up in front of you in the air and trying to cut, you know, a perfect straight line. So that part was really hard. But the rest of it, you know, I did hand stitching, which I don't do a lot on Earth. So that part was challenging only because I don't do it very often. I didn't have pins to pin the fabric together.
5: And I guess you can't really just sit at a table and on a chair to do this.
4: No, I would prop myself up in my sleep station. It's small enough that I could have my back pressed against the wall and then my feet up on the other opposite wall and just prop myself in there.
5: It sounds extremely uncomfortable.
4: It's not at all. I think there's some pictures of me sewing out there, some pictures of me sewing in my sleep station.
5: Okay. So tell us then what design you came up with for your quilt square.
4: So I ended up doing kind of a star pattern. It was a 9-inch block. And I made it up as I went along. I had no plan whatsoever. I had brought with me 3 fat quarters of fabric, a red, a white, and a blue. So I just started piecing things together.
5: Were you pleased with it?
4: Not entirely, to be honest. It's funny because it took me so long to do it, and partly because I just didn't have long lengths of time available. So when I finished it, I realized a couple of the points of the stars were It wasn't proportional. I think most quilters and artists probably look at their things when they're done and they nitpick all the little things that aren't perfect.
6: This is what I've made. It's far from being a masterpiece. I've discovered several challenges with cutting and piecing and stitching and weightlessness, but it was made in space.
4: Back quarters of fabric, a red, a white, and a blue. So I just started piecing things together.
5: Were you pleased with it?
4: Not entirely, to be honest. It's funny because it took me so long to do it, and partly because I just didn't have long lengths of time available. So when I finished it, I realized a couple of the points of the stars were, it wasn't proportional. I,

0: I'll be bringing this block back with me when I return to Earth, and I'm inviting all of you to create your own star-themed quilt blocks.
1: Karen sparked a worldwide sewing project with that call out from space in 2013. More than 2,000 quilters got involved. There's a picture of her holding up her star-themed quilt block on our website. Just search for the episode called The Astronaut Who Made a Quilt in Space. For the enthusiasts, we have more quilting to come a little later. Well, the outer space textile industry has somewhat slumped since Karen left. And to be fair, it's a little patchy on Earth as well. It used to be massive in England in the 18th and 19th centuries when looms were common. Not so much these days, but there is a warehouse on the outskirts of London where Daniel Harris collects and looks after and occasionally cries over old weaving machines. He's been teaching himself how to make cloth using them, as he told Outlook in 2017.
2: In its lowest common form, weaving expression would be the moving of yarn from one place to the next and reorganising it a little bit along the way. That's all we do here, we just reorganise yarn. So the way we have the mill laid out is yarn comes in at one end and comes straight to this end. Then it works its way back through the mill until it goes out of the door as fabric. So it would put a fresh one in and start winding.
3: Isn't it great?
2: I don't come from any kind of weaving background, but I think it's a love of materials and manipulation of materials into something. We're taking it from yarn into a finished garment. And that's, I mean, it's amazing. My job, I used to work as a sewing machinist, and I thought, I know what I should do. How good would it be to be able to make your own clothes, but also to make the fabric? And very naively, all I need is a loom. How hard can it be? Well, it turns out, very hard. So the first one that I got dated from about 1920. It was in a barn in Wales, and the reason I got it was that the barn was being torn down. I'd done a lot of research, and I knew it's what I wanted, and so I had a look at it, and I'd never done anything like this before. I'd never even seen a loom before. So, you know the phrase, ignorance is bliss. I mean, half of it was missing, but I didn't know that, so it was fine. So I had a 500-square-foot studio, and I put the loom in one corner, and then slowly, more and more machineries started to take over. Oh, the teaching yourself how to weave thing is just, there's no words to describe it. We have three phrases here which we use a lot. The first one is, really? As in, really? Did that just happen? The other one is, only weaving if you have to do it twice. And the last one is, it's just one of life's great mysteries. It's one of those things we are constantly learning. At the beginning, it was like a vertical learning curve. There was no curve, it was just this vertical. And there are a lot of 2 in the mornings crying on the floor times. There's no sort of weaving hotline. So what are you going to do? So you just have to hours and hours and hours of doing it on your own. So I'm not naturally that patient. With this, you have to be very, very patient. These things just take such a long time. And you can see in here the amount of machinery that we've got. And it's not like we went to the loom shop and said, hello, I'd like this, this and this, please, deliver it on Thursday. It's literally every single thing in here has come from a different place. The large, older looms that we use. To build those three, I had to buy 7. Because every time you get one, you're going to find that bits are missing, bits are worn out. Obviously, the weaving's great. But by far the best part of doing all this is the people that we've met. I mean, amazing. There's a generation of people who lived through the mills from sort of 1950s. A lot of them have retired and then got bored of it and gone back into the mills. This guy called Alan Bush, who unfortunately died, and he had the same loom as me at the beginning. And I think we exchanged well over 400 emails in the space of a couple of years. That was amazing. Yeah, it was really, really helpful. One thing I was told when I started this, very early on, weavers don't retire, they die. And I didn't think much of it.

0: But now, after a few years of doing this, you just see this. These guys, they just keep on going. There is something incredibly addictive about this. I mean, it's not unusual for me to spend between sort of 70, 80 hours in here a week. It is just addictive. It really is. But we have this thing here that we call weaving tokens. But what you've got to do is you've got to balance doing the work that pays the bills. And then you do lots and lots of that, as much as you can, in order to make weaving tokens. And you use the weaving tokens for developing new things that are fun for you or for restoring old machinery, which no one's going to pay for. So just as an example, down the end there, we've got a 1870s or 1880s crossrod loom. I say this all the time, especially my girlfriend. I had to get it. It was very rare. And it is actually very rare. It's quite uncommon to find a crossrod loom like this. But when we got it, I got it from the top floor of a mill. The roof had pretty much caved in on it. We had to sort of do all sorts of things to it. It probably hasn't run for 30 or 40 years. So the first thing we did was clean it all up. Then we've got to find all the bits that are missing. And every now and then, we've just been spending a little bit of time on it. And it's fantastic. I don't really think that the looms have a personality. However, those two looms there are identical. There's only 10 years difference between them, and they are totally different. So, yes, I suppose they do have a personality. But a lot of people ask us whether we name them. No, we do not name them. I think if you actually really thought about what you were undertaking, you probably wouldn't do it. So it's probably, the less thought you put into it, really the better. I moved to this building 3 years ago. I really didn't expect it to be this difficult to move. It took 2 years to settle in here. During the 2 years, I was on a strict regime of I'm not allowed to get any more machinery, which clearly I have a problem with. It didn't stop me, because the thing is, if I don't go and get it, then they'll probably smash it up. So, it's kind of, your responsibility to go and waste your time and money rescuing this stuff.
1: Daniel Harris, truly a man cut from a different cloth. After the break, knitting and quilting needles, creating fabric and solidarity. Don't go away. This is Outlook.
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3: 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More recently, silicon has become the foundation of modern electronics, and we now live in what's called the Silicon Age.
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1: Coming up in part two of Outlook, the Missouri woman who uses her quilting needle to bring about change.
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6: Mm-hmm. But the thing of it is, it's just fabric. If you think about it, when we come into this world, they wrap us in a cloth. When we leave the world, they wrap us in a cloth. So cloth is something that is involved in people's lives from the beginning to the end and even afterwards. It's just fabric.
1: First, the BBC World Service News.
7: BBC News with Sue Montgomery. At least 10 people have been killed and 100 injured in a Russian ballistic missile strike on an exhibition outside Kyiv, showcasing Ukraine's drone technology. A BBC correspondent in Kyiv says there's anger that a public event of this kind was being held at all due to the risk of it being targeted by Moscow. An experimental vaccine against the Ebola virus behind the outbreak in Central Africa has been administered to a volunteer for the first time in its trial. During the trial, scientists will analyse immune responses. The European Commission has accused TikTok of failing to protect children, many of whose account settings expose them to cyberbullying and predatory behaviour. TikTok said it would review the EU's findings. Israel's Prime Minister Benjamin Netanyahu has announced a series of measures following a deadly clash in the occupied West Bank, in which 4 Palestinians and 2 Israelis were killed. These include the establishment of more settler outposts. The European Union has deployed planes to help southern Europe tackle a series of wildfires. 2 massive blazes near Madrid have now merged. Pakistan's army says militants have rammed an explosives-laden vehicle into a security post in the northwest of the country, killing 15 people. No group has admitted responsibility. Costa Rican police have arrested the country's most wanted drug trafficker, Alejandro Arias. The operation resulted in multiple injuries. A lost 1969 BBC television special, which broadcast the Beatles' classic Abbey Road album the week before it was released, has been discovered in the Netherlands. The programme, featuring videos for each song, was deleted after broadcast and was thought to have been lost to history. BBC News.
1: Hello, welcome back to the Outlook mixtape. Today, celebrating the social and literal fabric of our lives. I'm Jo Fidgen. We'll be joined later by a group of men in Chile who just won't put down their knitting needles.
8: The truth is, I come from a very patriarchal family, and knitting wasn't considered to be something that you taught a little boy. My mother had never seen men knit in her family. So I think she found it difficult to understand, so I had to learn it in secret.
1: A few years ago, I spoke to a brilliant woman called Nedra Bonds, who's from Missouri in the American Midwest. Whenever she's needled by something, she gets out her quilting needles and stitches her protest. And people pay attention. Nedra told me how she inherited her skill.
9: I was born into a family of quilters. Both my mother's people and my father's people quilted. I was told when I was 6 that I had to learn to do this because this is who we are. So I learned to stitch 10 stitches to the first joint in my finger, and I had to count them. And if I didn't do 10, then I had to take them out. Huh. And do them over again. So I learned basic quilting techniques from a very early age, but I hated the whole idea.
1: Oh, no.
9: Of having to count. Oh, I hated it. Whole idea of having to count. And I didn't like matching edges and matching points. I thought it was stupid to take perfectly good fabric, cut it up, and sew it back together again. But I was a TV child, so that was the reward for being able to watch Howdy Doody in the afternoon. I had to sit with something in my hand and do my work.
1: I'm intrigued by what you say, that you had to do this because your family said, this is who we are. Is that to do with your particular family or a much bigger tradition?
9: My mother's people always said that they were Malagласian. I was an adult before I learned that the Malagласi are actually from Madagascar. And there were like 15 slave ships that came from Madagascar and brought people who looked like American Indians. They were dark-skinned, straight-haired people, but they were not American Indians at all. They were African, some of them from Indian descent, from India. And they were people of the cloth. That's how they referred to themselves. So I don't have any documents that prove any of this, but this is an explanation for me of where this came from.
1: So quilting possibly for generations in your family. Mm-hmm. And your mother's family, ancestors, would have been slaves, you think?
9: Both sides, actually. Mm-hmm.
1: So there you are, you're a child, you're told you will learn to make quilts, you didn't like it. So presumably at some point you just stopped when you were old enough, did you?
9: When I became an adult, I started doing things I wanted to do. I still do things that I want to do the way that I want to.
1: So what brought you back to it then? When did you take up your, what is it, a quilting needle again?
9: Back in the 80s, there was an attempt to put a sanitary landfill on the town that I grew up in called Quindaro. The town was a site on the Underground Railroad.
1: The Underground Railroad was a sort of network of routes and houses that were used by people who'd been made slaves to get out of the enslaved areas and into free territory where they could live.
9: Correct. Quindaro lays on the border of between Kansas and Missouri, right on the Missouri River. Parkville lies on the other side of the river, and that's where the slave market was. And people did, in fact, cross the river. We knew the tradition just from the stories that people told in church and from the school. Mm. I attended Quindaro School.
5: So very important historically. But you say there was no visual record of this.
9: There was no visual record. There was very little written record because, again, it was an illegal activity and any kind of document would have landed somebody either in jail or dead.
5: So there's this plan to build a landfill site there. I'm guessing you were pretty angry about that.
9: Yeah, to say the least. I grew up in the 60s, so I had lots of ways of venting anger. Quilting was one of the things that I just picked up. I don't know why. It's just one of those things that had not been done. I wanted to create visuals. I wanted to create something that looked like, that told a story to the kids at Quindaro School. Because, again, I came through Quindaro School and heard the stories as a child. And I wanted to create something that was a gift to the school.
5: So what did this quilt look like?
9: It was the history of Quindaro. It started with the Indians. The quilt had images of Indians, of people crossing the river, of people hiding in the caves along the river that don't exist anymore.
5: It is a rather unusual way to protest, I'd say, isn't it, making a quilt?
9: Mm-hmm. But the thing of it is, it's just fabric. If you think about it, just fabric. When we come into this world, they wrap us in a cloth. When we leave the world, they wrap us in a cloth. So cloth is something that is involved in people's lives from the beginning to the end and even afterwards. It's just fabric. That's what I said to myself. That's what I said to people. Even though the images said and said what they said, it's just fabric.
5: So how did you use that fabric to protest?
9: The city met every 2 weeks, and there were several of us who would attend these meetings and just protest. And we would get it put on the agenda so we could have 5 minutes to say whatever it is that we wanted to say. And every time, for my 5 minutes, I always showed the quilt and told a little bit of the history of Quindaro and how it's a travesty to throw all that away in the name of a landfill.
5: What kind of response did you get?
9: Oh, they thought I was crazy. I didn't intimidate anybody because it was just fabric. Mm.
5: So 8 years this protest went on.
9: Yes.
5: And
9: yes.
5: Then you got a decision in your favour. The landfill site was scrapped.
9: Yes, it was. Over a period of about 2 years. Well, there were several lawsuits that were filed and they were thrown out of court. The thing of it is, we had, I have to put this out here, because we had our representatives and their names were Wisdom, Justice, and Love. That were truly their last names.
5: Oh, really?
9: Wisdom, Justice, and Love.
5: Fantastic.
9: So I went to all of them, and Wisdom was the senator, and he said to me, he said, when I was a child, I used to sit with my grandmother and tie the knots when she made quilts.
5: Mm.
9: And he got really emotional about it, you know? So here I am sitting in Topeka talking to this big white guy who's crying about his grandmother's quilt. And I'm thinking, okay, well, I think I got him. He got with the other two, and they wrote the law that prohibited landfills from being put on a navigable stream in Kansas. It was signed into law by Joan Finney, who was the first female governor of Kansas.
5: And she did it in front of your quilt.
9: Yes, she did. She came to the site and did it in front of my quilt. And in addition, she said that her grandmother quilted and she had tops that she wanted finished. And I just told her, I don't do other people's work. So she appointed me to the Kansas Arts Commission.
5: Having had this great success with your quilt protest, you know, you've repeated that a number of times, including very recently a quilt that you made after the unrest in Ferguson, after Michael Brown was shot by a white police officer and caused all sorts of protests and riots in the area. So tell us about that quilt that you made after the riots.
9: I made a quilt that symbolized a bunch of different signs with fingers and fists. I included in the piece cheerleaders, little girls who are throwing their fists up, but cheering for their team. And my point was the only way that children should have to use their fists is for cheering their teams. They shouldn't have to be fighting in the streets.
5: Mm.
9: So the fist and the finger was, you know, that was my idea for protesting against the Ferguson thing. And because there were lots of kids who were out there.
5: It seems like a pretty effective way to make your point, making a quilt.

0: built?
1: It's fun for me. It alleviates stress for me. It's a way of creating attention to a lot of different issues.
0: Who'd have thought when you were a little girl, hating doing your stitches, that now you're saying it's fun?
1: Well, the quilting part is still tedious, but the reaction that I get from my quilts is fun.
0: Mm-hmm. Have you got children?
1: Yeah. I had 2 children, yes.
0: Yeah. Did you teach them to quilt?
1: I tried.
0: You tried?
1: I have 2 granddaughters. I did them the same way that I did that my grandparents did me. Told them when they were little, old enough to thread a needle, that they needed to learn to do this because this was a family tradition. They know how, but they've chosen not to. So I would imagine that it'll be similar with them. You know, they need to find a reason.
0: I wonder whether they've found their reason yet. Nedra Bonds speaking to me in 2016 about her quilted protests. Our final guests today aren't protesters, but they are revolutionaries of a sort. They're known as the Hombres Tejedores, and you'll find them on the streets of Chile's capital, Santiago, where they meet once a month in different locations to knit together in public. In 2017, Outlook's Jane Chambers sought them out.
2: Palacio de las Lanas is a knitting shop very near the main square in Santiago, very near the cathedral. It is very popular with the knitters. Inside, I can see balls and balls of brightly coloured wool. You've got pink, red, orange, blue, any colour you care to think of. This is where the group come to find their wool for what they're knitting.
3: My name is Guillermo Hernandez. I'm a dietitian. I am 27.
2: And where did you learn how to knit?
3: My mom taught me how to knit when I was like 8 years old, maybe. She was teaching my sister, and I saw them, and I was like, oh, I really like to learn to knit too, and that's how I started to knit.
2: Because a lot of people have problems with learning to knit. A lot of men have problems with learning to knit. Their mothers don't want them to.
3: I had the luck that my mother did teach me how to knit, even though she didn't want to teach me how to crochet.
2: Why not?
3: I don't know, maybe because she thought maybe involved too much in knitting and that it's not acceptable, maybe, and she didn't want to teach me how to crochet.
2: So straight knitting is fine, but crochet is a step too far.
3: Yeah, that was it. That was very weird, but that's my story. And eventually I learned to crochet, and I'm pretty good at it. So there's no problem with that.
2: So we finished buying wool with Guillermo and his friends, and we've come to your knitting space. Where are we?
3: We are in Centro Cultural Gabriela Mistral, known here in Santiago as GAM, GAM.
2: Big, big building. There's an amazing fish hanging up, and it's by a very, very noisy main road. This is the centre, and there's a table in front of us full of people knitting away. And why do you like to knit in public?
3: It's a way for us to spread our message about we are men and we like to knit and we do it wherever we want.
4: Mi nombre es Andrés Norambuena. ¿Y cómo llegué a tejer?
5: My name is Andrés Norambuena, and I started to knit because it is something that I have been fascinated with ever since I was 9 years old. I was so curious to know how the wool could turn into net. I would watch my mother and aunt knitting.
2: What did your mother think of it? Did she help you?
5: No, she didn't. The truth is, I come from a very patriarchal family, and knitting wasn't considered to be something that you taught a little boy. Boys and girls had different roles. My mother had never seen men knit in her family. So I think she found it difficult to understand that it was something I wanted to do, and I accepted that as a part of our culture. So I had to learn it in secret. When she went out, I would get her wool and try to remember the movements I had watched her doing with my aunt with the knitting needles and wool. And before she came home, I would undo it all as if nothing had happened.
2: Did she ever realize? Yeah, alguna vez supo que había pasado?
4: Sí, supo.
5: Yes, she did. She never told me off. She would see the knitting needles in the wrong place and the wool all untidy. But she would never mention it. It wasn't something she wanted to discuss. She never said, son, come here, and I will teach you how to knit.
2: And now knowing that you do this, what does she say?
4: No, no hablamos mucho de esto porque...
5: We're

0: Still don't talk about it. I still think he finds it hard to accept that knitting is something men can do.
1: What kind of things do you like to knit?
0: I like to knit unusual things, like ties and mules. Now I'm making some socks.
1: What do you talk about when you get together?
0: We talk about different knitting techniques and our lives, our work, our personal lives, our families, our problems, our projects. We talk about everything. It's a great place to laugh and enjoy ourselves. But if someone has a problem, we will help them with that as well.
1: The first time that you ever knitted in public as a group, it was a very famous place with some incredible images of you all dressed up in suits, looking very smart. What happened?
2: We were in a place called San Hatan in Santiago. This is near Costanera Center, the tallest building in South America. It's like the center of the business work here in Chile. And we were wearing suits, and we were knitting bright fuchsia yarn. We were there because we wanted to be in a place where you can, like, it can be like the crib of capitalism, doing this activity that is all really DIY. And we were wearing suits because we wanted to have a really masculine look. And we were knitting this bright color, this fuchsia color, because we wanted to make the contraposition from where we were wearing to what we were doing.
1: And what kind of reaction did you get from the businessmen?
2: They were like passing by, looking above the shoulder, like, what are they doing? And some foreign people, not Chilean people, they stopped and asked us questions and asking to have photos with us, and that was really nice. And a lot of people saying congratulations, it's so nice what you're doing.
1: And we're here at one of your monthly meetings. There are two red wooden tables. You're all sitting at benches with lots of wool and men knitting away. What does it mean to you to be knitting in public?
0: To knit in public is showing everyone that it's an activity that belongs to everyone. It's creative and it doesn't hurt anyone. In other more macho countries like Mexico, Venezuela and Colombia, I have been told the comments are much more extreme. And sometimes people will even throw stones at you for knitting. Here people are very supportive, particularly women. They want to talk to us about what we are doing. This group has helped me lose my fear of knitting in public. Now I can knit in the park, on the metro, on a bus, any way I like. I am not embarrassed anymore, and it's not something I have to apologize for.
3: The Hombres Tejedores, speaking to Outlook's Jane Chambers in Santiago. 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I'm Jo Fidgen. Outlook's back on Monday.
4: Hello, I'm Jen Dale, and you're listening to Witness History on the BBC World Service. I'm taking you back to the late 1960s and the creation of the Pan-African Film and Television Festival, known as FESPACO, nicknamed by some media as the African Oscars.
5: Presidents, military rulers or crises may come and go in Burkina Faso. The FESPACO endures.
6: Burkina Faso, West Africa. Although one of the poorest countries in the world, Burkina is acknowledged as the home of African cinema.
7: An occasion for filmmakers from all over the continent and from the diaspora to discover what's on each other's minds, both on and off the screen.
8: It was mainly about letting people know that African films exist, promoting African films and encouraging them to come and see them. We hoped that all of Africa would open its eyes to its directors, its producers, because they were everywhere. In the Congo, Ivory Coast, Senegal, in Mali.
4: Alimata Salambere is a young woman in her 20s, living in Ouagadougou, the capital of the Republic of Upper Volta in West Africa,

0: renamed in later years as Burkina Faso. When Ali Mata was growing up, African cinema started to develop as a wave of countries gained independence in the late 1950s and early 1960s. But even then, it was hard for her to watch films.
1: Well, during my childhood, it was difficult because the traditions did not allow young girls to go to the movies. It was frowned upon.
0: However, in high school, she managed to watch some documentaries and a love of motion pictures begins. By 1968, Ali Mata is in her 20s and working for the national broadcaster.
1: I was program manager, working with technicians, producers, directors to put together the programs. At the time, the television was only broadcast from 7 to 10 in the evening.
0: However, when it comes to a cinematic experience, films from the West still dominate in Upper Volta.
1: There were only two movie theatres. We only showed movies from Europe. For example, Westerns. We see mountains, horses, things that weren't part of our culture at all. We didn't have a movie industry in particular. We only had reports that were made by television. And there was also the information department that produced documentary films. That's all.
0: Then, a twist of fate. A TV colleague asks Ali Mata to attend a meeting in her place. It's with a group of other film enthusiasts who want to introduce more African films to the local population. She ends up being elected as president of the committee. The task? To put on the first African film festival. But the team faces several challenges before this debut event can get off the ground.
1: We did not have the resources, but the enthusiasm was there, the desire to help African filmmakers.
0: Luckily, one of the driving forces behind the idea is Claude Prieur, who runs the local cultural centre. He knows the critically acclaimed Senegalese film director Ousmane Sembène, who later became known as the father of African cinema. Sembène uses his contacts, and several other filmmakers agree to lend their films for the event. Ali Mata has to have blind faith it will all work out.
1: It was very difficult, but generally at the very beginning, the filmmakers would come with the movie boxes in their suitcases. It's very hard to organize the festival, of course, because normally you should see the movie before programming.
0: Just communicating with the filmmakers and others takes time.
1: It was only the telegram. There were no other quick options. For example, when you go to say to Sembène, can you come up with this or that movie? It's by telegram. So the director of the telecommunications post office is joining our group to facilitate all this, to be able to make exchanges without paying.
0: Ali Mata relies heavily on people like this on her team. They're willing to help for free.
1: So we had a representative from each sector in order to make things easier. The Air Africa representative, so that the trips are not expensive. So we'd get given tickets. We also asked the mayor to contribute. We brought together all the people who were close to the culture scene to be able to organize. No one was paid. We were all just committed volunteers.
0: Whilst committed to the project, organizing the event is giving Ali Mata some sleepless nights.
1: Obviously, I was stressed every day because I continued to do my job as program manager. And I also went to meetings to prepare for this African film event. So it was not easy at all. But it was so exciting. We were convinced and committed.
0: And the team's convinced this event should be for everyone to enjoy. No special invitations are sent out. The general public is welcome. They've been given permission to hold the event at the House of the People, a grand building normally used for political debate. It's circular, with a brown concrete facade and small pyramid-shaped ventilation ducts on the roof echo traditional Burkinabe huts, allowing natural light into the auditorium below.
1: It was a big, well-equipped building, perfect for presentations and cultural performances. Thanks to the ingenuity of the technicians, they made sure that we could install a projector in that building so we could show the films.
0: Finally, the moment they've been building up to for almost a year arrives, the 1st of February 1969. It's a hot and sunny day. Dust swirls around the streets due to the dry wind that blows in from the Sahara Desert at this time of year. The first African film festival of Ouagadougou opens with a ceremony including music and dance. Ali Mata addresses the crowd.
1: Very anxious. I was stressed. It was the first time that I was going to speak in public, not only in public, but in front of a head of state and members of the government. When I finished giving my speech and it was good,

0: That was a huge relief.
1: Around 20 films are shown, including ones from Senegal, Niger, Ivory Coast, Tunisia, and the Republic of the Congo. But this film event is not just about showing African films to an African audience. It's about inspiring the next generation.
0: It was important to invite young people to this festival because they are especially the ones who go out at night to watch movies. Above all, it was also about inspiring vocational interest in young people. We invited young students to come and debate with the director of the film they had just seen.
1: It's estimated around 10,000 people come along between the 1st and 15th of February, and a closing ceremony rounds off the festival. It exceeds all expectations.
2: In 1969, there were no prizes. So the closing was to take stock and thank the government and all the personalities, all the authorities and institutions that allowed us to carry out this event. The public was very enthusiastic. If the audience hadn't liked it, there wouldn't have been a FESPACO. If the heads of state had not liked it, there would not have been a FESPACO. They were all, every single one, won over to the cause of African cinema.
1: In 1972, the event was made into an official institution by government decree and became known as the Pan-African Film Festival of Ouagadougou, or FESPACO for short. In 1979, it was made a biennial event held every 2 years. And in the 1980s, it grew to include television.
0: It was a great source of pride because, to tell you the truth, when we started the festival in 1969, we didn't think it was going to be this big. Many people were surprised Burkina Faso, which is considered a small country, could successfully organize such an event. It was a source of pride as a woman. Let me remind you that at the time, there were not many women who were in the public domain. There are women who know more than me in life, but who maybe haven't had the chance simply to be at the origin of such events.
1: FESPACO is Africa's largest film festival and is internationally recognised. Ali Mata was guest of honour at the event's 50th anniversary in 2019.
0: Looking back, I think we were very inspired because there are a lot of filmmakers who owe a lot to the FESPACO. Many filmmakers who have been discovered. Many filmmakers who've won awards thanks to the festival. I'm delighted to have been part of bringing this event to life, which has given me so much.
1: Ali Mata Salambare splits her time between Ouagadougou and Paris. She was speaking to me, Jen Dale, for Witness History.
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0: ABC News with Andrew Kaloupas. At least 10 people have been killed and 100 others have been injured in a Russian ballistic missile strike on an exhibition outside Kiev showcasing Ukraine's drone technology. Here's the BBC's Paul Adams.
1: The attack took place in the middle of the day at a training ground not far from Kiev, where a military exhibition was being held and representatives of Ukraine's defence industry were present. Air raid sirens had just sounded across the capital and we could hear at least one distant explosion. Reports from the scene say two ballistic missiles were involved. This is at least the third time since Russia's full-scale invasion in 2022 when an exhibition of this kind has been hit. There's widespread outrage that a public event of this kind was being held at all and apparently had been widely advertised. President Zelensky said the incident was being investigated.
0: Opposition leader Angus Taylor says the coalition is dead against the United States' new tariffs on Australian exports. Australia is one of 60 countries to be hit with a 12.5% tariff with the US, citing concerns over forced labour and slavery. Mr. Taylor says there's been an enormous amount of work done to strengthen Australia's modern slavery laws.
2: They shouldn't be doing it. We're dead against it. And we'll work with the government and others to do everything we can to roll that back. It shouldn't be happening.
0: Federal Liberal MP Julian Lisa has told the Anti-Semitic Royal Commission he's been the target of abuse due to his Jewish identity. The Commission's been examining security arrangements for the Jewish community during its hearings in Melbourne. Mr. Lisa told the inquiry his campaign signs have been graffitied with anti-Semitic tags and his office has received abusive emails and social media messages. He became emotional describing how his family heard of the Bondi terrorist attack while attending another Hanukkah event in Sydney.
3: And this little hand grabbed my hand really tight. And he said to me, "Dad, how do you know we're going to be safe?" And although I could see the police car there, I said to him, "James, of course, we'll be safe. But, of course, I couldn't guarantee it."
0: A South Australian government report has found there's no single cause of the state's harmful algal bloom. It says floodwater, coastal upwelling and an unprecedented marine heatwave all helped contribute to create the conditions for the bloom to develop.

0: There's not one particular environmental factor that was the culprit for this algal bloom. In fact, it was a convergence of many different things.
1: The European Union has deployed planes to help southern Europe tackle a series of out-of-control wildfires amid an intense heat wave. Four aircraft have been sent to Spain, where blazes west of Madrid have merged, while three more planes have been sent to southern France. 87,000 people have been evacuated. The European Union spokesman on climate change, Anna Kaisa Itkinen, says the bloc is stepping up action, with more hot summers expected.
2: The climate change is going to make our summers hotter and more brutal, and we will unfortunately be seeing more of these extreme weather events, including wildfires. We cannot just rely on fighting these fires and putting them down, because they will be coming more aggressive and more frequent.
1: An experimental vaccine against the Ebola virus, which has ravaged Central Africa, has been administered to a volunteer for the first time after it was developed in Oxford in England after just 8 weeks. Here's Tim Wharton.
3: 37-year-old Ed Hunt volunteered after saying he wanted to help after he saw news reports about the Ebola outbreak in the Democratic Republic of Congo, which has killed more than 1,000 people. He's one of 50 healthy volunteers aged between 18 to 55 who have been recruited for the trial. The vaccine uses the same technology as the Oxford AstraZeneca COVID jab, which was given to hundreds of millions of people during the pandemic. Those people taking part will not be given Ebola. Instead, scientists will analyse immune responses, which should give a good indication of whether the vaccine will protect against the virus.
1: Australia's swim team is preparing for the first night of finals at the Glasgow Commonwealth Games, with 9 gold medals up for grabs later this morning Australian time. Olympic gold medalist Lani Pallister will be joined by Jenna Forrester and Amelia Webber in the final of the women's 400-metre freestyle, while 14-year-old para swimmer Mia Hogan will contest the women's 100-metre freestyle S13. That's the latest from ABC News. Now on ABC News Radio, a look at the national weather. A front will bring a burst of wind and showers to Tasmania, Victoria, South Australia and southern New South Wales. Showers will fall as snow in the highlands. A high will clear much of the inland and east and west coast, leading to a cold morning and dry day. To the capital city, forecast for Saturday, Brisbane 22 and sunny.

0: Congo in Central Africa. The World Health Organization says more than 1,000 people have died in the Ebola surge. My colleague Anne Soy has been across the border to report on life there in hugely difficult situations. We've heard recently from aid workers who've been describing some of the complicated conversations they're having with those who live there. All of this in the absence of a working vaccine against this particular form of Ebola. Potentially, that has the possibility of changing. Our medical editor, Fergus Walsh, is at Oxford University in an echoey room where the trial for a vaccine is underway and joins us from the room in which the volunteer was jabbed. Ouch. Fergus, tell us about the trial, the volunteer, and the significance.
1: Yes, so it was this morning that Ed Hunt, who's 37, from Oxfordshire, became the first person in the world to receive an experimental vaccine against the Bundibugyo species of Ebola, which is wreaking havoc in DR Congo. The big yellow clinical chair in front of me that he was sitting in, he rolled up his sleeve and it was all done in a few seconds. Now, he said to me that he'd seen the pictures on TV and he just wanted to do his bit. And he's the first of 50 healthy volunteers aged 18 to 55 who are being recruited by the Oxford Vaccine Group to this trial.
0: How long will it take that trial to establish whether or not the vaccine will be able to work effectively?
1: They've already moved astonishingly quickly. They created the vaccine within 8 weeks of the declaration of the emergency in DRC. And what will happen now is once they've recruited

0: a tiny fragment of a surface protein from the Ebola virus into that, and it works like a sort of microscopic messenger that then delivers that to cells, and then you get that immune response. When it was COVID, it was one of the surface proteins that they put into that sort of microscopic postman. So it's the same technology which has enabled them to do this at such a rapid scale. But they stress that they've not cut any corners with safety. Safety is the number one priority. And nobody, they stress, either here or in Africa, will be given Ebola. This is about prompting an immune response rather than testing this against Ebola itself.
1: Fergus Walsh, our medical editor at Oxford University, where that vaccine pilot is taking place. Thank you so much. This is Outside Source. To Venezuela now. A month has passed since the dual earthquakes that killed more than 5,000 people. Tens of thousands, though, remain missing. Bodies are still being recovered from destroyed buildings. Aid agencies are working to provide food and shelter to those without any homes. There is, though, a long road ahead for reconstruction. Earlier, I spoke to three aid workers involved in helping those in Venezuela. Elena Vicario is from the Norwegian Refugee Council. She's the country director in Venezuela. Gabriel Becker is from the World Central Kitchen. He's a distribution manager. And Johannes Chinchilla is from the International Federation of the Red Cross.
2: 1 month in, the humanitarian operation is moving from the emergency to early recovery. And our priorities is helping communities to recover safely. And also we are focusing on primary healthcare. Mental health is a very important aspect as well. And also protection, safe drinking water and sanitation.
1: Do people have safe drinking water?
2: Not everyone has safe drinking water in this moment. There are many people that are still living in the affected area. Who are camping outside in tents still. And this is that also the structure has been damaged, the water structure. So that is something that we are still doing assessments to see what the needs are and how we can support, not only now, but also in the coming 2 years.
1: That's a long time span for recovery. But of course, given the amount of damage that you've seen on the ground and that we've certainly seen footage of, that's to be expected. Let's bring in Elena Vicario. How are things a month on?
3: Yeah, I can re-echo what my colleague said. 1 month on, the family are organizing themselves a little bit, mostly in schools and the stadium. And they are trying to, little by little, go back to their daily lives. So, for instance, recovering a piece of furniture like tables and chairs and trying to go back to a normal life. However, the challenges are still many, especially with regard to access to safe water, to shower, to sanitation. Other point of concern for NRC are the impact of children. We saw thousands of children who had their learning completely disrupted. And on top of that, they suffer strong trauma. It happened, for instance, I think it was on day two, that there was a storm in La Guaira. And the simple noise of the thunderstorm triggered immediately. So the children were, you know, screaming and shivering and were afraid that the earthquake was coming again. And so this is very important to give them support such that they can find serenity, stability, and go back to gain that confidence.
1: Gabriel Becker, our third guest from the World Central Kitchen. I would imagine food is not just an emergency provision that you give in the first few days, but is something that brings people a sense of normality and a sense of being able to come together. How are things going on that front?
4: In the beginning, of course, because there were so many moving pieces and moving parts that happened at the same time, a lot of other organizations and like many people coming to help and support, that of course we had to find the right way to put our distribution points in the right places. And then we were using a mixture of food trucks and distribution points, door-to-door delivery. So we did a lot of different things. And by now we can already see that from our end, that our distribution point is more stabilized. So we have our established points where the community comes to eat and get their food. A lot of people already know how it works. It's mostly, like, a lot of times we have

0: I mean, the same communities coming, the same people coming to get their food.
1: What do you serve?
0: So we always want to serve full meals. Full meals for us means it's the plate needs to be around 450 grams of meal. And then we always cook it together with the local restaurants, the local chefs that we have in our own kitchen. We really serve, let's say, the local food that the people enjoy here. So we serve arepas, we serve cachitos, yeah.
1: I'm interested to hear from you all. You've been spending, I would imagine, 18, 20 hours a day working and helping, working with and helping Venezuelans. What are the stories that you've heard? Which are the stories that stay with you? Johannes, firstly.
2: 2 days ago, I was at a distribution from temporary reception site, and I spoke with a lady, Gaby, and she's a hairdresser, but now, because of the situation, she doesn't practice anymore. But just 2 days earlier, she had received her set to be able to cut hair again, and now she is doing that for free for the people that are staying at the temporary reception site. And I also spoke with a lady who has suffered family losses herself, and she is cooking for more than 150 people herself every day as well. Another man that is delivering food to people that need it. So there are a lot of these stories, and they're showing the solidarity. And we've seen a lot of solidarity and a lot of international solidarity, especially in the first few days. But we also hope to continue to see that solidarity in the time that is coming, because there is a very long road ahead. We're talking about healthcare, we're talking about livelihoods, and as Elena also mentioned, the needs for children, they also are very important.
1: Elena, on that point of children, how are they doing, the ones you've met?
3: You know, children, they're very resilient and creative at the same time. I visit a couple of schools in Katia Lamar, for instance, and they are able, if they feel safe and protected, they are able immediately to invent a game, play a game all together, etc. And for me, that was struck me, the creativity and the imagination the children show, and they just play with anything they can find. The other day I met a girl, and she was asking me a lot of questions as well about what my work, about what I'm doing, why I was there. And she offered me a flower to thank me about the support that I was providing. And this was really like shocking, you know, in a positive way. It's a sign of the amazing solidarity and how friendly and how open the Venezuela family are.
1: Do the kids understand exactly what happened, the younger ones?
3: Yeah, they do understand, because they've lost their home, they've lost their toys, their books, their schools. They cannot go to their classes. But what is important is to accompany the caregivers, the parents, and the children to process it and to try to find among this tragedy a sense of back to normality and how to control all the stress and the fear that they can face still.
1: Gabriel, how long does an organization like yours plan to help people out with food in Venezuela?
0: The time of our stay and operation always depends on the needs that we assess. So every day we go back to the communities, we assess the needs, we speak to the communities, understand what they need, and how the reconstruction and everything is progressing. And then we really make the decision day by day.
1: What are the obstacles that you've all faced on the ground? You're obviously working in an area in which transport has been hit, roads have been damaged, buildings have fallen over. How hard has that been for you all to get the aid that you have from one place to another? Johannes, firstly.
2: Yes, there are a lot of obstacles that we are facing. As you say, roads are blocked. People are doing multiple jobs sometimes because there's so much needed. It's not always easy to get the right information that you need at that moment. So one of the things that is very important now is also looking ahead and seeing how we can prepare for the at least the 2 years that we are seeking funds for the emergency appeal.
3: Yeah, as my colleague said, the main obstacle at the beginning were the impact on the infrastructure, like road and the airport as well. International airport was closed. But we managed, and there are different alternative solutions. We found smaller trucks, for instance. We found a pickup that they were able to reach the most impacted areas. And as I said, the solidarity was so strong we saw taxi driver or drivers of trucks or minivan that were offering their services for free just to help. I want also to acknowledge the fact that there have been some improvement now and that humanitarian aid now is flying in with all the support that the humanitarian community has given and aid delivery.
1: Elena Vicario, Gabriel Becker and Johannes Chinchilla, all aid workers in Venezuela. This is Outside Source on the BBC World Service. To India now, leaders of the country's youth protest movement say that the government has asked them for 24 hours to respond to their demand for the resignation of the education minister. It follows the leaking of exam papers, which the protesters have blamed on the government, and it follows talks between representatives of the Cockroach Janta Party and government officials in Delhi on Friday. Cockroach was initially used as an insult or a description by a government minister about those without jobs and younger people. They've taken that insult onto themselves. Huge protests, initially sparked by the leak of exam papers, have gripped the capital in recent days, with the resignation of the education minister remaining a key demand. Arunade Mukherjee is our correspondent in Delhi. He's been to the protests.
4: The talks were held earlier in the day between both sides. Representatives of the protest movement met two senior ministers of Prime Minister Narendra Modi's cabinet. The meeting lasted about 2 hours, and after that we had one of the senior ministers in charge of the negotiations come out and say that the talks were held in a cordial atmosphere and that they would continue speaking on Saturday as well.

0: internally with other cabinet members to try and figure out what their next course of action will be. So that was the government's take. The students, who continue to sit in large numbers at a designated protest site in Delhi, say that yes, they had the meeting and they will settle for nothing less than the resignation of India's federal education minister, Dharmendra Pradhan.
1: Is that likely?
0: Well, so far, if you look at how the government has been in terms of attitude and comments, they have been completely silent on this question. They've engaged with protesters only recently. This was their second meeting in 5 days. They are meeting again on Saturday. But as far as the minister is concerned, they have not said anything. They've chosen to stay silent, which means they are not in the mood at the moment to try and take a decision on him. So his future remains uncertain. But the question is, the pressure is building and the students have dug in their heels. They say they are not leaving the protest site and they're not going to end this agitation until they go ahead and take that decision. Because according to them, if the government sacks the minister, they will feel that this government is actually serious in listening to them and they will show intent in actually solving some of the problems that they've raised as far as educational reform is concerned. But there are various political compulsions on the part of the government. You know, in Indian politics, you have to weigh a lot of aspects before taking these kind of decisions, because they could have political fallouts, because people are representing different constituencies, different communities, different backgrounds. So there are political calculations involved for the government. If they do take a decision, they want to ensure it doesn't have a political fallout for them. So it's a complex scenario at the moment that is that the Prime Minister faces.
1: Tell us a little about that protest site that you've mentioned. What does it look like? How many protesters are there?
0: In the mornings, it's usually in the hundreds, I'd say. But by the evening, you would say it goes up to about 500 to 600 or even more. It's growing. This, you know, when you speak to the people there, there's a message that they are trying to deliver, that they are undeterred despite the violent scenes that played out on Delhi on Monday. They say they're not going to be scared of any kind of police action, of them being sort of pushed back. They are here to raise their voice for a very just cause, they say. There is music playing, there's patriotic songs from, you know, popular Bollywood movies that are on these big speakers. Everyone is there with slogans, with a lot of humor as well, where they're targeting the government with satire, lampooning them, asking them why they are simply not listening to the students, to the youth of the country. The mood really is very upbeat. There's a lot of energy and it seems to be drawing more and more people. You know, I see old people there. I see farmers there. I even saw someone holding perhaps someone who would have been 3 or 4 years old, you know, on their lap. So it's drawing a lot of interest. A lot of focus is there now, which has also emboldened the protesters. As they talk to me, they say, we feel confident that we are on the right path. And the fact that we are seeing the government finally try to engage with us, we are seeing Prime Minister Narendra Modi use social media to reach out to us, means all of this is actually working, that the attention is on us and on our genuine problems, which is why we will continue to sit here and try and see how fast we can hold the government accountable.
1: At what point does a protest movement, if at all, become an institutionalized opposition party?
0: Well, you know, it's interesting because we've seen the opposition parties come out and meet them. Some members of the opposition parties have met the protesters, have met the self-styled leaders of this protest movement, but they haven't actually been present leading from the front with them. I'm sure there would be political calculations there about what it would mean to lend a political color to this movement. The students would also be wary and cautious of having a political campaign here, because then the argument that they are making would be weakened, that this is an organic movement led by the youth. This is an apolitical movement. So I think in that sense, we haven't seen the big faces of Indian politics sort of lead from the front. We've seen them protest separately. We've seen them raise issues in the parliament. We've seen them visit the site. We've seen them writing and urging Sonam Wangchuk, the 59-year-old activist who was on hunger strike, urging him to end his fast. That's the kind of role that they have played. But it, I think, is still premature whether this actually turns into a larger political movement. It is still very much a youth-led movement. But I think the government would be wary, given the numbers that they've seen, given the general sort of conversations and narratives that they are seeing develop especially on social media, how people are talking about it, how a lot of people from all walks of life, including social activists, members of the Bollywood fraternity, have come out and spoken in favor of the students. So there is a general public opinion that they are worried about, and they would definitely be looking at the potential political fallout of this, which they would like to avoid. This is a government that has been in power since 2014. This is a major political test that they will be facing, and they would want to ensure that

0: that the protests end and they don't have any kind of political implications for them or their political survival.
1: The activist who was on hunger strike, had been on hunger strike for more than 20 days, has that ended?
0: That has ended, yes. He broke his fast in the presence of two senior ministers who have been designated to actually deal with this issue. They are the same ministers who are talking to the students. He ended his fast, and those photos were on social media as well. He said that I have taken this decision on certain assurances and conditions that the government is not going to prosecute the students who were involved in the protest, that there will be a meaningful discussion in parliament. He had said also, in view of any kind of security worries, I am ending my fast. The government had really been trying to work on him to get him to end his fast, hoping that that would send a message to the protesters. While the protesters have welcomed the ending of his fast, they said this is great and we're very happy that he has done this, and we thank him for his contribution to the movement, but we are not going to stop protesting just because he stopped his hunger strike. Our demands are still here, and the government has not done anything to address those demands, starting with the resignation of the Federal Education Minister.
2: Our correspondent Arunade Mukherjee reporting from Delhi. Well, a piece of news to bring you from the sporting world. One of the most famous sportsmen on the planet, LeBron James of the NBA Basketball League, has a new team. In the last hour, it's been announced that LeBron James, who's recently been with the LA Lakers, will be joining the Philadelphia 76ers for what he says will be his final team in the NBA. LeBron James is now 41 years old. He's won four championships with a number of teams, the Cleveland Cavaliers, the Miami Heat, and the LA Lakers. And he's posted on social media, "I believe I can help make the Philadelphia 76ers a championship team. I'm so excited," he says, "to energize a new fan base and start this incredible journey." I'm James Reynolds. Do stay with us here on Outside Source.
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2: 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In a few minutes' time, we'll tell you about rare or disappearing languages. Experts estimate that more than four languages simply disappear every year. Two languages that have faced historical decline are Ahanta in Ghana and Cornish in southwest England. Two of the speakers of those languages will join us to explain how important those languages are.
8: BBC News with Sue Montgomery. At least 10 people have been killed and 100 injured in a Russian ballistic missile strike on an exhibition outside Kyiv showcasing Ukraine's pioneering drone technology. A BBC correspondent in Kyiv says there's anger that a public event of this kind was being held at all due to the risk of it being targeted by Moscow. The Spanish authorities say they're increasingly concerned by the spread of wildfires around the capital. Two have already merged in Madrid province and could form an even bigger front with a blaze in neighbouring Avila province. An experimental vaccine against the Ebola virus behind the outbreak in Central Africa has been administered to a volunteer for the first time in its trial. Scientists will be analysing immune responses. Member states of the International Criminal Court are to meet shortly in New York to decide whether to dismiss the chief prosecutor, Karim Khan, for alleged sexual misconduct. He denies any wrongdoing. Iranian state media say a delegation from Oman has arrived in Tehran for talks on the Strait of Hormuz. Iran wants to establish a mechanism to manage transit in coordination with Muscat, which controls the strait's southern coastline. Pakistan's army says militants have rammed an explosives-laden vehicle into a security post in the northwest of the country, killing 15 people. Costa Rican police have arrested the country's most wanted drug trafficker, Alejandro Arias. The American basketball legend LeBron James has ended weeks of speculation over his future by announcing he will be joining the Philadelphia 76ers for the new NBA season. The 41-year-old left the LA Lakers in June after 8 years with the team. BBC News.
2: You're listening to Outside Source on the BBC World Service. Or, to say it in Cornish, Ithisochwi okos loes orgonesbis an BBC. And in Ghana's endangered Hanta language, Atiyeju Mari Morbefre ke Outside Source were BBC Radio Kezile Nezo. Why then are we welcoming you like this? Well, a study published in the journal Science has found that tens of thousands of different languages were once spoken worldwide, with their diversity peaking 1,000 to 3,000 years ago. The study uncovered that their loss began with the spread of multi-ethnic empires rather than in the colonial era, as previously thought. Experts estimate that more than four languages disappear every year. Two languages, and we just heard extracts of them done by me, have faced historical decline: Hanta, an indigenous language spoken in Ghana, and Cornish, spoken in the southwestern English area of Cornwall. Justin Baidu is a Ghanaian journalist passionate about preserving Hanta, his language. And Kenza Broadhurst is a Cornish language teacher and researcher at the University of Exeter in England. They're both on the line now. Justin, firstly, thanks so much for joining us. Explain the importance of Hanta to you.
9: Hanta is a very critical part of my life. It is the language that I was born into, and it is the language that I have grown up knowing and learning. My mother and father are both Hanta people, and it is the language that speaks to my heart.
2: How many people speak Hanta?
9: At the last count, there must have been around 200,000 people, largely in southwestern Ghana, that are known to be speaking the Hanta language.
2: Is that enough to keep it going in the long term?
9: Not at all. Indeed, this language has been noted down as one of those that may go extinct in the next 10 to 20 years if nothing changes at the pace at which we are going. A few years ago, Hanta and the ethnic group that spoke it, which is the Hanta people, were one of the most dominant, powerful and ethnic groups in southwestern Ghana. Unfortunately, the influence of colonial presence, largely by the Dutch people and the British, meant a disintegration of that kingdom and further an integration of a certain hegemony that meant that the language and its people has constantly been on the decline for the last 100 years at least.
2: And Justin, we'll learn a bit about the language in detail in a moment, but let's bring in Kenza here in England. What attracted you to learning Cornish? Did you grow up speaking and learning it, Kenza?
10: I didn't, although there are a few people, a few families in Cornwall who have brought their children up bilingually speaking Cornish. But I didn't grow up in Cornwall. I wasn't born here, but my mother is Cornish. My background actually was in teaching languages. I used to teach in secondary schools where I taught French and Italian. And my parents started learning Cornish. There's been a kind of a growth in the availability of evening classes. And I decided that I could do the same. And it turned out I was sort of reasonably good at it. And then I went on to do a PhD on the language.
2: Wow.
10: And now teach it to other people.
2: And is Cornish a language that's readily understood in Cornwall? Can you go about your daily business speaking Cornish and get by?
10: No, you can't. I would say more and more frequently we're now seeing businesses using Cornish a little bit. So, for example, to name their business or to name some of their products. And I would say a reasonable number of people who live in Cornwall. There's about 570,000 people, I think, live in Cornwall, would understand basic things such as dista, hello, maybe muraz, which means thank you. But we're certainly not at the point where you can, you know, you use it in your everyday encounters with anybody who you would meet. That, I mean, that would be amazing, but we're...
2: Yes.
10: Well, you nowhere might, near that stage.
2: Well, if everyone was like you, you'd get there pretty quickly. Tell us a little bit about the history of the language. Are there other languages to which it's related?
10: So Cornish is an Indo-European language. It is one of the Celtic languages. So those are Cornish, Welsh and Breton, which is half the family. So Cornish is quite well... quite similar in terms of the grammar and some of the vocabulary with Welsh and Breton. And then the other half of the family is Manx, Irish and Scots Gaelic.
2: Justice, in Ghana, you're preserving a hunter. How do you go about that on a day-to-day basis, particularly with your family, those you love the most?
9: Yes, it's actually a difficult thing, and I'm happy to learn about Cornish and its relationship with the Welsh language as well, because my inspiration for beginning what I do, especially with my children, Kwabena Payne and Kwame Duku Payne, in learning Ahanta, was that I went to study for my master's in 2014 in Cardiff, and I lived in Cardiff for a year.
2: And that's Cardiff, is it Wales?
9: Yes, so Cardiff in Wales.
2: Cornwall, yeah.
9: Yes, and it was the first time I had heard there was a language called Welsh. And what I realized was that even though the Cardiff, the city, was a Welsh city, nobody at all in Cardiff spoke Welsh. And there were actually places, and I had been told of stories of the government in Wales basically paying people and encouraging teachers to come learn Welsh and teach Welsh because the language was at a point where it was going to vanish. And that immediately brought my mind back home to Ghana and to Ahanta and the language and its future. And I saw that there would be a time when we too were going to get there, that nobody was going to speak the language at all. And so my inspiration actually began in Cardiff. And since I've been home more than 10 years ago, I started with my own children because I didn't have that opportunity. Growing up in Ghana, if you went to school, you are asked to speak English and English only. Indeed, we are punished and mocked if you spoke vernacular or spoke any local language, not least a lesser known language like Ahanta. In fact, there are times when we have to hang around our necks. Our teachers write inscriptions, derogatory inscriptions on boards, and then hang them around our necks so we walk around the campus for everybody to see and shame us. Because we spoke languages like Ahanta in school. And that has been my inspiration. Because of that, I didn't have the option to learn and speak language going to school. I want to change that with my children. And we use TikTok, we use social media to go through lessons, talking about translating words from Ahanta to English and English to Ahanta. It's a very difficult thing for them because, apart from me, they don't get to speak it with anyone else. But they enjoy it. They enjoy it because...
2: Yeah.
9: It makes them, for them, it is something that they get that many of their friends in school don't get. And they live in London also. It's really a very interesting life for them and for me.
2: Fascinating to hear that, Justice. And Kense, interesting to hear that Justice was inspired by his time in Wales, not far away from Cornwall.
10: Yes, and it's really, it's amazing how these links come around. When I've been to Wales for sort of various events, you talk to our colleagues in Wales and, you know, they have a well-publicised aim to try and get 1 million Welsh speakers by 2050. And then you talk to them and you say, well, we've got about 500 Cornish speakers, although we have no proof of that because it's not an option on the UK census. So in the census in 2021, people had to write in that they were a Cornish speaker. And we probably have about 5,000 people worldwide who can speak enough Cornish to have basic conversations on different topics. And so therefore the Welsh colleagues are then really shocked and, you know, oh, you know, please let us help you. We gained part three status under the Council of Europe Charter for Languages back in November 2025, which means that the UK government does have certain obligations towards the Cornish language. But actually, in terms of on the ground and people who are advocating for the language and teaching and helping businesses to come up with names for their products and so on in Cornish. 99.9% of those people are volunteers doing the work, you know, just because they love the language and they feel so passionately about Cornish culture and heritage.
2: Kenta, all languages, right, including English, have to deal with new words. Some of them just appear organically. But when you're looking at Cornish, which of you among the Cornish speakers has to decide, you know, how to say broadband in Cornish or how to use some of the technological phrases? Do you all WhatsApp each other to work that out?
10: So we do have the Académie Cynuic, which is a bit like the Académie Française, who will have a terminology group who will look at these kinds of issues, and they do work through, you know, for example, topics like accountancy, architecture and so on, and they will look, because obviously Cornish didn't go through the Enlightenment, shall we say, so we do lack a lot of vocabulary, but luckily we can look at Welsh and Breton and decide what would the Cornish version of those words be, for example. But I actually read the news in Cornish on Radio BBC Radio Cornwall. We have a weekly bulletin, and sometimes we are very on the hoof. We have to come up with a word because the news is going out that week and we need something and there's not enough time for it to go to the academy and, you know, a decision be made on what that word should be. So therefore we do literally have a WhatsApp group of those of us that are the news readers. Yeah. So things like the pandemic, you know, coronavirus, that was a prime example of suddenly having to come up with new words very, very quickly that served the community.
2: How do you both say thank you and goodbye in the languages you're trying to preserve justice?
9: So, thank you is Malawasi.
2: Malawasi.
9: Malawasi. Thank you. And then goodbye is, you know, it's interesting when he mentioned that. I actually don't know the word, a hunter word for goodbye. There must be something to say if you are bidding somebody goodbye, but I just don't know, again, because of just my lack of literacy in the language.
2: You're doing so well, Justice.
9: Yes.
2: Thank you.
9: But what the one thing that Kansa said that piqued my interest is when I'm having these lessons with Kwabena and Kwame is just the words that they are used to now that they need translations into Ahanta too, which either do not exist at all in the Ahanta language, or obviously because, so for example, they are playing games and they want to know what is the Ahanta name for computer, or maybe like a video game, or any of the things that are more recent that are not things that are originally in the local dialect that I am used to. And so I have to quickly call people, ask them, do we have an Ahanta name for computer? So, for example, when the producer asked me to say, welcome people to the program and mention BBC Radio in Ahanta, I needed to call someone who is like an older person to ask him, is there a way to say broadcasting, for example, or corporation, for example, or the radio in Ahanta? And a lot of the times there isn't. And I need to creatively coin something that looks organic, but then also adequately respond to the sort of curiosity that they have. Otherwise, they sort of think that it's not interesting at all.
2: It's fascinating to hear that process, Justice. And Kensa, I know you do the whole news in Cornish, but briefly, your farewell to your listeners. How does that sound?
10: So I would say on Radio Cornwall, I would say Henuol a Hanavi, Saithan Dag Genoch. So that's all from me. Have a good week. But if I wanted to say thank you, I would say Muraz. So Muraz, please. Thank you very much to

0: you. And du
1: Do
0: genoch
1: get
0: is
1: off.
0: goodbye, and that is literally God be with you, like the English.
1: Thank you so much to both of you. It's been fascinating, Kenza Broadhurst and Justice Baidoo, to hear of your respective efforts to preserve Ahanta and Cornish. This is James Reynolds with you on Outside Source on the BBC World Service, live from the middle of our newsroom in central London. Well, the first medals are being awarded at the Commonwealth Games in Glasgow in Scotland. My colleague Ed Harry joins us from there. Hi, Ed.
2: Hello, Tiwa Agastinerg, James. I'm a Cornishman myself. That means welcome, welcome to the host city for the 23rd edition of the Commonwealth Games. There are 215 medal events here, but the honour of being the first medal awarded at Glasgow 2026, that went to para powerlifting. At a Games which we've talked a lot about being scaled back, in terms of para sport, and it's the only multi-sport event which integrates disability sport, in terms of para sport, the Commonwealth Games has never been bigger. Now, para powerlifting, it's a bench press. You bring the bar down onto your chest, then extend fully, locking out the elbows. And the winner of that opening gold medal in his men's lightweight category was Team England's Mark Swan. I asked him about the significance of the Commonwealth Games organisers making a para sport medal event the first of the Games.
3: That's absolutely huge. That's absolutely huge. I mean, everybody deserves the right to, you know, have a go. Everyone deserves the recognition. Absolutely everybody, no matter whether you're para, no matter whether you're able-bodied, just... as it happens, our event was to fall on the very first, which I'm grateful for that, but again, it wouldn't have made a difference if it wasn't.
2: Mark Swan, their gold medal winner in his lightweight category, but it's Nigeria who topped the medal table after two completed events. That's after gold and silver in the women's equivalent for new champion Esther Onwuogu and for runner-up Esther Oyemi, plus a silver for their teammate Roland Ezerike behind Swan. Still more medals to come later in gymnastics and also at the pool on the first night of the swimming.
1: Oh, thanks so much to Ed. Next time, the entire bulletin of sport will come from Ed in Cornish. We turn to boxing now. Over today and tomorrow, two fights could lead to the biggest fight in recent British boxing history, a potential match-up between Tyson Fury and Anthony Joshua in the heavyweight division. Both are fighting separately. Fury has been fighting in Thailand whilst we've been on air, and Joshua is fighting tomorrow in Saudi Arabia. If all goes to plan, the two, who are each former heavyweight champions, may finally meet in the ring later this year after years of discussions. Let's bring in our boxing correspondent, Cal Sajjad. You've just kept an eye on the Fury fight. What's happened?
4: Yeah, hot off the press. Hi, James. Tyson Fury has recorded the 36th win of his career. He stopped Mariuszek. Mariuszek, the Polish veteran, did not come out for the eighth round. He'd endured enough punishment. So for Tyson Fury, you know, he's kept his side of the deal, and it's now over to Anthony Joshua.
1: Who's Joshua fighting?
4: So Anthony Joshua is fighting an Albanian fighter called Christian Prenger. Now, his record is incredible. 20 wins, 20 by knockout, and just one defeat. But he has never fought anyone anywhere close to Anthony Joshua's level. We expect Joshua to come through easily. Now, we did think that Tyson Fury, who has just fought in Pattaya, Thailand, will board a private jet and go over to Thailand and go over to Jeddah and be ringside in Saudi Arabia. However, after his win, literally about half an hour ago, he has said that he's coming back to the UK to spend some time with his wife.
1: I see.
4: Fury is the ultimate wind-up merchant, so I don't know how if we could take him seriously or not.
1: Yeah.
4: But I wouldn't be surprised if he does make some kind of surprise appearance tomorrow evening in Saudi Arabia.
1: In 2020, 2021, when each of those men, Joshua and Fury, held a share of the heavyweight title, it would have been an astonishingly huge fight. Now, it may be seen perhaps they've long passed the peak of their careers, but there's still an appeal to see them both in the ring together?
4: Yeah, look, there's an argument that it is even bigger now. The streaming giant Netflix are the ones that are going to actually broadcast this fight should it happen. So from a global audience, it could be huge. But you're right, in terms of where they are, in terms of their prime, you know, they are both nearing the end of their careers. But I think good things come to those who wait, eh?
1: What kind of payday might they look at if Joshua wins the fight and the fight goes ahead?
4: Yeah, I wouldn't like to guess, but I can certainly say it'll be in the tens of millions, and it'll be a career high payday for both men. So, they won't be short of loose change.
1: Is there no age limit to boxers now? They just carry on and on and on?
4: Well, you know, I was ringside for a 58-year-old Mike Tyson fighting Jake Paul, the YouTuber,
1: yes,
4: a couple of years ago. So.

0: I think that just answers your question.
1: It does, doesn't it?
0: It's a dangerous sport, you know, and there is a real concern and worry that, you know, the boxers don't really know when to stop. But these two are still, you know, they may not be in their prime, but they're still competitive fighters who are capable of still winning a world title.
1: Khal Sajjad, our boxing correspondent, many thanks for joining us. This is Outside Source on the BBC. There is a new contender for Song of the Summer. It goes something like this. The flying of a bullet now. I tell you what this species is. Hey, Eastern Rosellas, Eastern Rosellas. That's the song Eastern Rosellas, written and performed by 7-year-old Australian Miles Phillips alongside his dad, Joel. The song has gone viral since it was released earlier this month. It's racked up millions of views and listens on streaming platforms and social media. The song has been covered by huge Australian artists like Ballpark Music and Ben Lee. It's even been reposted by the hit animated TV show Bluey. An Eastern Rosella is a bird which is common to the Sydney area in which Joel and Miles live. Well, a little earlier, we dialed them both up. It turned out that Miles had just about gone to bed, but when he heard that we wanted to speak to him, he decided to get out of bed and join his dad. They sat on the sofa, we spoke to them, and Miles, who's just 7, began our conversation by telling me how Eastern Rosellas came to be.
2: Well, it all started off, I was at Raymond Island and I was feeding the bird seed in the veranda and birds just came along. There was pigeons, there was, there was lorikeets, there was rosellas, but the main bird that stood out to me was the Eastern Rosella. So as I was feeding the bird seed, I came up with a catchy chorus and started, singing.
3: Sing.
2: Yeah.
4: Wow.
2: Then we started workshopping on it and yeah.
4: That's so cool. How does the chorus go?
2: Eastern Rosellas, Eastern Rosellas. Look at the beautiful colours. Eastern Rosellas, Eastern Rosellas. Look at the beautiful colours.
4: That's a really catchy chorus. I can see why everybody sings it. And Miles, I'm speaking to you from England. We don't have any Eastern Rosellas. What do they look like?
2: So they have a red, yellow head, and they have black spots. They have red. They kind of look like a rainbow lorikeet, but in Rosella style.
3: Yeah, that's a good way of saying
4: wow.
3: it.
2: Yeah.
3: What are the colours?
4: Yeah.
2: Red, yellow, green and blue.
4: I get it.
2: Black
4: I
2: and white. And
4: have you ever sung the Eastern Rosellas song to Eastern Rosellas? Do they like their own song?
2: Yes, yes.
4: They do?
3: Where it all began.
4: Wow.
3: Where it all began, yeah.
4: And what's it been like, Miles, singing with your dad? Because your dad filmed you and I can see and he's been in the video with you.
2: Well, it's really fun. And it's good that we get to spend some time together.
4: Yeah, he's a really good musician too. Are you happy with him? He's really good.
2: Yeah, he's really
3: good. Are you not going to find me? I'm glad you're not going to find me. Thank you very much.
4: And Miles, so you did this song, and a lot of people in Australia are now singing it. How does that make you feel?
2: It makes me feel, surprised, amazed, and, really, yeah.
3: You said the other day it also feels a bit strange.
2: Oh, yeah.
3: What's strange?
2: Weird and strange, because, you hear different people singing your song, and you're like, I don't think, you haven't really heard it on, them before. Because, Ballpark Music, Ben Lee, and, lots of other people.
4: Wow. Are they good at singing the song, or are you the best one at singing your own song?
2: I think I'm the OG.
4: Yeah, you are the OG of the song. I mean, no one can do it as good as you. But then maybe they can kind of do it, their way? And that's just about okay?
2: Yeah.
4: And do you like doing other songs as well? Would there be other songs you want to write?
2: Yes, I'm making a song about relationships called You and Me. I'm also creating a school band with my friends. It's called the Spy Kids, and, it's really cool.
4: Wow, are you all quite cool in the band?
2: Yeah. Playing drums. Henry's playing guitar. Jack is playing guitar. Oh, no.
4: That sounds like
2: Jack is playing piano.
4: Yeah, you got to get
2: Max
4: that right.
2: And Max is playing bass.
3: Okay. Yeah, you get to have a band practice. It'll
4: That's
3: happen
4: really one impressive. Yeah. And let's bring in your dad, Miles. Let's bring in Joel. Joel, just tell me what it's like as a father helping Miles achieve all this.
3: Oh, my goodness. Well,

0: It's a very surreal moment for us to have a large part of Australia aware of Miles's amazing song. That is something that 2 weeks ago, 3 weeks ago, I would have never have thought was a thing or possibility.
1: Yeah.
0: And then with my dad hat on, I am extremely proud of Miles. And yeah, he just called me the dadager because that's really what my full-time job is
2: Dadager.
0: right now, is just to
2: That's,
0: be the
2: yeah, that's a
0: dadager of
2: good, that's a hard
0: all
2: job.
0: the incoming, yeah, the radio requests and the TV appearances. It is so special. And we are miso more than Miles. He's deeply appreciative. However, he doesn't have social media, so I'm the recipient of all of the communication from all of the beautiful people, wherever they are in the world, from all over the world, who've received love for this song. And for whatever reason, it has struck a chord, and it's really cherished by a lot of people, and we're grateful. They're saying their big thank yous for what that song has become to mean to them and the
2: Yeah.
0: joy that it sparked in their homes. And quite honestly, it is a privilege to be in the position. I feel like it is sort of middleman between Miles's song and the general population, and
1: Yeah.
0: they really want to express their love, and so it's
2: Wow.
0: amazing.
2: Before we go, I think all three of us need to sing the song. Can you, Miles, teach me to sing the chorus and then I'll kind
0: Oh.
2: of join in with you? So if you give me one line, I'll see if I can copy it.
1: Eastern Rosellas, Eastern Rosellas.
0: You got that? Here
2: Eastern
0: you go.
2: Rosellas, Eastern Rosellas. Yeah?
0: There you go.
2: Any
0: One,
2: good?
0: two, three, hey.
2: Eastern
0: Eastern Rosellas,
2: Rosellas, Eastern
0: Eastern Rosellas.
2: Rosellas.
0: Look at the beautiful colors.
2: I just about got the hang of that. Our thanks to Joel and to Miles.
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0: ABC News with Andrew Kaloupas. An investigation has been launched in Ukraine after at least 10 people were killed and 100 others were injured by a Russian ballistic missile strike on an exhibition outside Kyiv, demonstrating Ukraine's drone technology. Tim Wharton reports.
1: The attack took place in the middle of the day at a training ground not far from Kyiv, where a military exhibition was being held and representatives of Ukraine's defence industry were present. Reports from the scene say two ballistic missiles were involved. This is at least the third time since Russia's full-scale invasion in 2022 when an exhibition of this kind has been hit. There's widespread outrage that a public event of this kind was being held at all and had been widely advertised. Ukraine's prosecutor general has opened a war crimes investigation into the attack and a separate criminal case over possible negligence over the organisation of the event.
0: China has warned the United States against starting a new trade war after the Trump administration imposed tariffs on more than 60 countries, including Australia. Washington says it has acted because the nations haven't been doing enough to tackle forced labour. But many US allies say the taxes are unjustified. The Australian government says it will do all it can to have the new tariffs removed after the White House's original import taxes were struck down by the US Supreme Court. China's foreign ministry spokesman Lin Jiang says Beijing is opposed to Washington's latest action.
2: China's position on the economic and trade issues between China and the United States is consistent and clear. We oppose all forms of unilateral tariff measures. A tariff war or trade war serves the interests of no one.
0: The final day of Labour's 50th

0: National Conference is set to be dominated by a fiery debate over Middle East policy. Here's National Affairs correspondent Jane Norman.
1: The three-day conference in Adelaide has been a largely subdued affair, with almost every policy argument settled behind closed doors. Dozens of amendments to the party's national platform have passed, including a beefed-up position on gambling, a push for state-owned renewable energy projects, and extending compulsory super to under-18s. Today could prove more fiery, with Middle East policy up for debate. Labor has already strengthened its language on Israel in its national platform, but MP Ed Husic is leading a push for the party to go further. Jane Norman, ABC News, Adelaide.
0: Advocates say people experiencing elder abuse are not getting enough dedicated support. Reports to Queensland's Elder Abuse Helpline have increased by 82% over the past 5 years. A 2021 Australia Institute of Family Studies report found one in six Australians over 65 experienced elder abuse. Age and Disability Advocacy Australia CEO Jeff Rowe says repeated inquiries have yielded little change for older Australians.
2: We don't have a lot of elder abuse services that actually provide and deliver support in Queensland. There's a lot of frustration from organisations who work with people with elder abuse in that while we've had lots of inquiries, lots of research, there's been very little action.
0: Irish police have revealed that they've intercepted a car carrying a bomb, which they believe was intended for an attack in Northern Ireland. Here's the BBC's Chris Page.
3: Well, this police operation happened on Wednesday. The details of it are only emerging today. It's important to say the conflict here in Northern Ireland largely ended in 1998, but there remain paramilitary groups here active, and dissident Republican paramilitaries believe they can bring about a united Ireland through violence. So the police operation was targeting dissident Republicans. It happened close to the border between the Republic of Ireland and Northern Ireland in County Monaghan. A car was stopped on one of the main roads crossing the Irish border, and inside the car, a bomb was found.
0: Australia's swimmers are readying themselves for the first night of finals at the Commonwealth Games in Glasgow. Olympic gold medalist Lani Pallister will lead three Australians in the women's 400-metre freestyle final, with eight other gold medals going up for grabs over the course of the session. The Australian men's team have begun their campaign in artistic gymnastics, while Australia's men's three-on-three wheelchair basketball side has gone down 16-13 to England in their tournament opener. You're up to date with the latest from ABC News. For more news at any time, download the ABC Listen app. Now on ABC News Radio, a look at the national weather. A front will bring a burst of wind and showers to Tasmania, Victoria, South Australia and southern New South Wales. Showers will fall as snow in the highlands. A high will clear much of the inland and east and west coast, leading to a cold morning and dry day. To the capital city, forecast for Saturday, Brisbane 22 and sunny, Sydney 20 and sunny. Canberra 15, morning frost, then partly cloudy. Melbourne 15 with showers, Hobart 13 a shower or two. Adelaide 16 with showers, mostly sunny 20 in Perth, sunny 32 in Darwin. 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

0: Hello, I'm BBC presenter Rob Young, and this is the interview from the BBC World Service. The best conversations coming out of the BBC, people shaping our world from all over the world.
1: I want to get freedom. 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
3: 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We need healing. We need trust.
4: These companies don't really, they don't care what governments do.
5: This is a war. The first thing that we want is the war to end.
0: For this interview, Rafael Grossi, the Director General of the International Atomic Energy Agency, spoke to me from his office in Vienna. The IAEA was founded in 1957 and is an autonomous international organisation within the United Nations system. Its job is to promote the safe, secure and peaceful use of nuclear technology and to check that nuclear material isn't used for military purposes, including nuclear weapons. Rafael Grossi is a former Argentinian diplomat and took up his current post in 2019 and has had to steer the organisation through multiple challenges. When Russia invaded Ukraine in 2022, concerns were raised about the prospect of nuclear weapons being used, but also about Ukraine's many nuclear power plants coming under attack. The organisation's resources were stretched further still when the recent Middle East conflict began. The US, along with Israel, have had concerns over Iran's nuclear ambitions for many years and reject the Islamic Republic's claim that the country's nuclear program is only for peaceful purposes. Due to the conflict and Tehran's suspicion of outsiders, it's been incredibly difficult for the IAEA to monitor Iran's nuclear program.
6: Let's not forget that Iran continues to be a contracting party to the Nuclear Non-Proliferation Treaty. And because of this, they have a safeguards agreement with us, according to which all activities in Iran should be declared and inspected by us. Sometimes Iranian counterparts, they react angrily when I say so, and I remind them that this is not something new. I mean, it's part of their normal responsibilities. Of course, they can reject that, but the fact of the matter is that they are under an obligation, voluntarily assumed by them, to have their nuclear activities inspected by the IAEA.
0: Welcome to the interview from the BBC World Service with Rafael Grossi. Let's start on the conflict between the United States and Iran, if we may. That having calmed down for a while has now escalated. What are your thoughts, particularly when it comes to the nuclear issue?
6: Well, of course, when it comes to this conflict, one fundamental truth, and I think it should always be remembered, is that this is how it all started, isn't it? It started with concerns that grew into the decision by the United States that the nuclear program in Iran, in their perception, was leading to nuclear weapons development. Now it has become a multidimensional conflict, but the triggering cause was the nuclear thing. And the basic concerns that existed back then, in a certain sense, remain, not completely or not in the same way as it started. And I take as a line of departure, if you want, June 2025 with a 12-day war. And at that time, of course, that conflict was, I would say, specifically nuclear or aimed at the nuclear capabilities and the infrastructure in Iran. Of course, other targets were included and so on. But what was at the center of it were a number of facilities. Subsequently, attempts to negotiate were tried. Until February this year, and I was personally taking part in a few of those meetings. And of course, we have a memorandum of understanding whose status we are not completely sure. The President of the United States has declared it, in a certain sense, as terminated, but we don't know whether that is the case or not. But a few of the fundamental concerning factors remain. And by this, I refer first and foremost to 440 kilograms, some 900 pounds of highly enriched uranium, which is still, of course, in Iran. We're talking about a sizable infrastructure, which, albeit attacked severely, I should say, by the United States and damaged considerably during those attacks, still there.
0: And I want to come back to the issue of that highly enriched uranium, if I can, in a moment. In recent days, the Iranian authorities have accused the Americans of bombing a partially constructed nuclear power plant at Darkovin in the southwest of Iran. What do you know about that? What was a nuclear power plant hit?
6: Not yet. Not yet. It has been announced by, and we are aware of Darkovin for a long time. Iran has a number of facilities that they have announced they would have in future, but very little has been done there. Some very basic construction work, but it is not a nuclear power plant at the moment, at least. When the first news of a possible attack were published or were issued by Iran, of course, you know, the IAEA, we have also a responsibility in terms of nuclear safety and informing people about any dangers that may exist. Of course, we were, I think, very clear to say from the beginning, well, there's no nuclear material here. There is no nuclear reactor per se. There is, of course, an intention to have a nuclear reactor at some point and some initial construction work there.
0: When do you think you'll be able to get inspectors into Iran?
6: I don't know. I think we should be there already. It should be soon. The MOU, if you remember, said that within this time frame of 60 days to have a definitive agreement, that all activities related to the monitoring and verification in Iran would be carried out under the supervision, and I'm quoting, the supervision of the IAEA, as it should, because let's not forget that Iran continues to be a contracting party to the Nuclear Non-Proliferation Treaty, the NPT, and because of this, they have a safeguards agreement with us, according to which all activities in Iran should be declared and inspected by us. But it was good that in that high level, if you want, political document, this was reiterated. So we should go back. This is no doubt. Sometimes Iranian counterparts, they react angrily when I say so, and I remind them that this is not something new. I mean, it's part of their normal responsibilities. Of course, they can reject that, but the fact of the matter is that they are under an obligation, voluntarily assumed by them, to have their nuclear activities inspected by the IAEA.
0: The foreign ministry in Tehran has said that they aren't going to change the way they cooperate with you unless you stop making what they call political statements.
6: Well, again, of course, I will not enter into an argument with the foreign minister or the foreign ministry, because sometimes those statements are mostly attributed or from the spokesperson, not from Minister Araghchi himself. I don't know this one you are referring to. But first of all, that is an opinion. They are entitled to have an opinion. Everything I say in my capacity and within my authorities as Director General of the IAEA. So they have their opinion, but they also have responsibilities and obligations, and they have to comply with them.
0: You mentioned before the 440 kilograms of highly enriched uranium, which Iran is thought to have. Do you agree with the Americans that it is dust trapped underground?
6: Well, I think, if I may say so, it's like some form of poetic language. It's not dust, you know. Of course, first of all, that is in gas form. So it doesn't matter too much. I think it is a way of expressing, I think it was a colorful expression by the president, to say that, you know, this is in tunnels and there has been damage and debris and there is an amount of material there. The material is important. This is highly enriched uranium at very close to weapon level grade. So for us as IAEA, it is very, very important to go back and to check it.
0: And what's your view as to what should happen to it?
6: Well, that is for Iran to decide, really, because it belongs to them. It's part of a negotiation with the United States. So I shouldn't, maybe, as DG of the IAEA, say what they should do with it. What they should do is declare it and have it inspected and not divert it to any end which is not peaceful. This is what they should, according to the law, not according to the DG of the IAEA. I am the guarantor and the guardian of those commitments and those obligations, nothing more, nothing less. As to what they should,

0: there are alternatives, as you know, that they have been discussing. Downblend it, ship it out somewhere. But this is a political decision that they must take.
1: Do you think the world is a more dangerous place from a nuclear perspective today than it was just a couple of years ago?
0: I think so. Because it is obvious that, first of all, we have this war, which has been triggered by concerns, and I'm not saying whether these are justified or not. I'm trying to be objective here, by concerns about a nuclear program. We have another war, which is very, very important in Europe, between the Russian Federation, a nuclear weapon state, and Ukraine, a non-nuclear weapon state, where there is a nuclear dimension to it, which is very, very important on and around the Zaporizhia nuclear power plant, where my inspectors are stationed and which I have visited, as you may perhaps know, several times. But there have been, during this long conflict, more than 5 years now, moments where issues related to possible use of nuclear weapons or the existence of radiological weapons were mentioned. To that, you have to add the ongoing debate, perhaps this growing impression that due to geopolitical divides, countries are having second thoughts about non-proliferation or their heretofore non-proliferation obligations, in the sense that many countries were relying or are still relying on nuclear umbrellas, which they might feel are not so protective as they used to be in the past. So undoubtedly, to your question, and without wishing to exaggerate things, there is a perception that the nuclear factor is back on the table and it is growing in its relevance in terms of decision making, in terms of what nations do.
1: And so does your organization then, the International Atomic Energy Agency, need more powers? Because it is often described as an accountant, not a policeman. And if the world is more dangerous from a nuclear perspective, surely we need a policeman in charge, not an accountant.
0: Well, I would not agree with this view that we are an accountant. And in any case, if we are an accountant, we are, first of all, a quite effective one. And secondly, we are one that tells the world what is happening, what is really happening. And let's not forget that the IAEA is the institution that provides this technical analysis. But at the end of the day, it's nations the ones taking decisions. So more powers? I don't know. I think the powers that the IAEA have, which are quite unique in the international UN system in general, when exercised with firmness but with fairness, are very, very effective.
1: You're listening to The Interview from the BBC World Service. Rafael Grossi spoke to me from his wood-panelled office at the IAEA headquarters in Vienna. Seated in a large black leather chair, he kept swinging from side to side as he spoke. But he wants to give up that seat for, metaphorically, an even bigger one. Rafael Grossi is currently campaigning to be the next Secretary-General of the United Nations. The current head of the UN is stepping down at the end of the year. And Grossi, who is regarded as one of the frontrunners in a race of half a dozen candidates, has plans to shake up the UN if he gets to lead it. So let's return to my conversation with Rafael Grossi. Now, you would like to be Secretary-General of the United Nations when the current Secretary-General's term ends at the end of this year. If you were in that job, how would you try to bring about an end to the conflict between Iran and the United States?
0: Diplomacy. That's the only way. And I say that not on the basis of any wishful thinking. I say that on the basis of my own experience here. I believe that conflicts of this nature can only find a durable, sustainable solution when you have agreements that provide a degree of stability. And what we are lacking here, and we are seeing it, is that reaching the point where you have a stable

stable situation in international relations is something that you can achieve only in two ways: violent way through wars, or the diplomatic way, peace, negotiations, you know, as Churchill said, jaw, rather than war. So the situation like the Second World War or other conflicts where total victory, unconditional surrenders, and things like this used to happen seem not to be as achievable now. Look at what is happening. And what we are lacking here, and we are seeing it, is that reaching the point where you have a stable situation in international relations is something that you can achieve only in two ways: violent way through wars, or the diplomatic way, peace, negotiations, you know, as Churchill said, jaw, rather than war. So the situation like the Second World War or other conflicts where total victory,

0: you know, the Strait of Hormuz, for example, or the use of drones, or many multidimensional aspects of warfare that make outcomes less than outright 100% clear. And when you lack this black or white outcomes, then you need to reach these plateaus of stability in different ways. And of course, diplomacy is that. And of course, the UN, warps and all, is what we have, is the global institution par excellence, which is indispensable, continues to be indispensable.
1: Well, you would need to persuade Donald Trump, of course, with your diplomacy to bring the war with Iran to a conclusion. Do you agree with him in a sense then, when he told the General Assembly last year that the United Nations is not even coming close to living up to its potential?
0: I think he's not the only one who thinks that, mind you. I think many people agree with this idea that the UN we created 80 years ago to save succeeding generations, you remember the words of the preamble of the UN Charter. So I think this idea, and I think it's interesting that you mention him, because people say the US do not believe in the UN. I don't think that is true. What they are saying, and some others, many others, is that the UN is not living up to the potential, to the expectations we have on it. If I believed that the UN is hopeless, I would not be a candidate to lead it. If I am so, it's because I believe that something can be done. It will not be a panacea, obviously, but it can be a much better institution, and it can help, because it's about adding value. It's not about the institution itself. It's what it does.
1: And so what is the one big change then that you would like to bring in if you were to become Secretary General?
0: There are so many things, but if you ask one thing, is that, is restore the UN ability to be adding value, to be an accepted interlocutor for the pursuit of peace, which is not.
1: Because we've had nation states taking on the role that many people say the United Nations should have taken on in, for example, the conflict between India, Pakistan, the civil war in Sudan. Is that latter conflict I mentioned one that you as Secretary General would put your back into attempting to end?
0: Well, it's interesting, isn't it? And to the examples that you gave, we could add more. So we see many countries stepping in, nothing wrong with that, nothing wrong with that. But as you can see, the dynamic of international relations, this emptiness will be filled somehow. And so you have middle powers, and I will not cite them, but you can see different countries in Asia, in the subcontinent, in the Near East, in other places, which are trying to play these roles. It may be the case that this will continue, but if we had a UN that could be alongside these leaders trying to provide the underpinnings, the consolidating factors that you may need exposed or during the negotiations, I think we could be in a better place. Yes.
1: How would you attempt to persuade those countries that have reduced their financial contributions to aid agencies, including some of the United Nations' own organizations, to increase them again at a time of financial pressure at home?
0: Well, that is a very good point, because it takes us to a different debate, which is the debate about development. And what we see is that there is a model of foreign aid assistance-based development, which is becoming obsolete. And this is something that developing countries themselves are recognizing. I was at a very fascinating summit in Africa, in Nairobi, a few months ago with the president of Kenya, President Ruto, was saying, well, it's not the problem of capital. We are generating more capital here in Africa than all the assistance that we are getting. It's about other things, connectivity, integration, market measures, mobilization, enabling measures, a healthier relation with international financing.

0: institutions and so on. So I'm not saying that official direct assistance is not important, but it should perhaps be oriented to those who really need it, landlocked, least developed countries, small island developing states, areas where there are objective structural obstacles to development and perhaps less to other economies. So here, I think a new approach might be needed, and not one that I am making up right now. I mean, this is something that many people have been discussing. It's regrettable. Yes, it is regrettable that countries are deciding to put less money, for example, in assisting others and putting more maybe in, you know, manufacturing weapons. Yes, this is an objective truth. But in the face of it, we have to react differently. We cannot keep doing the same thing as in the 1960s.
1: 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You'll find more in-depth conversations on The Interview wherever you get your BBC podcasts, including episodes with Russia's nuclear envoy, Mikhail Ulyanov, the UNICEF chief, Catherine Russell, and the Artemis II astronaut, Victor Glover. Until the next time, bye-bye.
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9: Coming up shortly, Professor Joe Herbert from the University of Cambridge chats to us about the announcement by US Secretary of Defense Pete Hegseth to screen testosterone levels for those aged 30 and over in the military.
10: The first thing Mr. Hegseth has to worry about is the difference between free and bound testosterone. In your blood, testosterone is stuck onto a protein, and most of it doesn't do anything. The bit that does things is the free bit, which floats about.
9: Would correcting testosterone levels do any good?
11: BBC News with Sue Montgomery. Officials in Spain say 40,000 people have been evacuated or ordered to remain indoors in the Madrid region as wildfires continue to spread. Forecasts are for strong wind into the evening, which means the blaze will continue to advance. Two wildfires have already merged in Madrid province and could form an even bigger front, with a blaze in neighbouring Avila. At least 10 people have been killed and 100 injured in a Russian ballistic missile strike on an exhibition outside Kyiv, showcasing Ukraine's pioneering drone technology. A BBC correspondent in Kyiv says there's anger that a public event of this kind was being held at all. Moscow says it targeted a gathering of top officials planning drone strikes inside Russia. Israeli settlers have been attacking several Palestinian areas in the occupied West Bank after a major confrontation left four Palestinians and two Israelis dead. The Israeli army says it's launched a major operation. The Prime Minister, Benjamin Netanyahu, has ordered the establishment of more illegal settler outposts in response. Iranian state media say a delegation from Oman has arrived in Tehran for talks in the Strait of Hormuz. Iran wants to establish a mechanism to manage transit in coordination with Muscat, which controls the strait's southern coastline. Costa Rican police have arrested their most wanted drug trafficker, Alejandro Arias, in Heredia province. Japan's parliament has approved a plan to nominate a second capital city, which would lead the country in the case of a natural disaster in Tokyo. The American basketball legend LeBron James has ended weeks of speculation by announcing he'll be joining the Philadelphia 76ers for the new NBA season. BBC News.

0: Hello, I'm Tom Whipple and welcome to Inside Science from the BBC World Service. Today, well, I'm worried that we might have peaked as a science show. Why? Well, we have evil killer whales, we have super soldiers on testosterone, we have exploding sunfish. That's basically all of science there, except, of course, I hear you say there is one thing missing. Well, that's mathematician Kit Yates. Well, the good news is, Kit is here too. Kit, you've been looking at some of the other new research this week. What have you got?
1: Hi, Tom. Yeah, this week is going to be a bit of a mathematical extravaganza. I'm going to be bringing news of monkeys that can do maths and also machines that can do maths as well.
0: Brilliant. OK, well, look, before that, we did promise this. What is scarier than a US Navy SEAL? How about a US Navy SEAL who is jacked up on testosterone? In what must be bad news for Ayatollahs, Central American presidents and Greenlanders everywhere, it looks like that might be what we're about to get. Here is Pete Hegseth, US Secretary of Defense.
2: Our most decisive tactical advantage will always be the individual warfighter, which is why we must constantly look for new ways to optimize your performance, your resilience, and your long-term health. And to meet that commitment today, I'm authorizing a new screening program for testosterone deficiency for our service members, ensuring you have the right testosterone levels to operate at your absolute best.
0: I'm joined by Professor Joe Herbert from the University of Cambridge and author of Testosterone, Sex, Power, and the Will to Win. Joe, so they're sort of considering supplementation for soldiers who are low on testosterone. This sounds like a good idea. Testosterone should make them nice and fierce and able to do all of that killing, shouldn't it?
3: Not at all. Mr. Hegseth's idea seems very strange to me. If he thinks that for some reason American soldiers have low testosterone, he needs to take a proper sample and see whether that's true or not. But I don't see a problem.
0: OK, but, I mean, could it nevertheless, in a sense, be a solution? I mean, testosterone, what does it do? Because we do associate testosterone with, for want of a better word, manly things, with being competitive, with being strong, with being aggressive. Is he correct in that, if that's what he wants to encourage?
3: Yes, he is. But there's no doubt about it that testosterone is a very successful hormone, but the point really is, does the American army lack competitiveness because of universal low testosterone? This seems to me to be extremely unlikely for two reasons. First of all, testosterone is very variable, goes up and down a lot from day to day. And if soldiers, for example, are training under very severe conditions, like carrying heavy weights and traipsing over moors or deserts in the heat or the cold, their testosterone levels will go right down. So it's a very reactive hormone. That doesn't mean they lose their competitiveness, because the action of testosterone is long-term. And what matters is what your long-term levels are over months or even years.
0: Could there be negative consequences to taking testosterone?
3: If you take too much, it's damaging. It damages your liver, damages your fertility. It's a very bad idea. But giving your testosterone be within the normal range would be perfectly harmless and might do you some good.
0: So, well, what good might it do?
3: Depends on the individual, but it might possibly increase your vigour, your love of life, your energy. That's what testosterone does as part of its major function, which is to enable reproduction. That includes, of course, being fertile, being sexually active, and being aggressive and being muscular, and in some species, growing teeth or horns or whatever. So it's a very wide-ranging hormone and a very, very successful one.
0: So if I took testosterone supplementation, where would it be going? How does it achieve all of this within the body?
3: That's a good question. The first thing Mr. Hegseth has to worry about is the difference between free and bound testosterone. In your blood, testosterone is stuck onto a protein, and most of it doesn't do anything. It just is there to kind of store. The bit that does things is the free bit, which floats about, and that goes into your muscles, into your brain, and into other parts of your body too. But the only parts of the body which care about that are the parts which have another molecule called a receptor. And that makes that tissue

0: sensitive to testosterone. So, for example, the reason that men who take a lot of testosterone have get big muscles is because their muscles are full of testosterone receptors. But their brain also has receptors, not overall the whole brain, but in particular bits of the brain which are to do, as you imagine, with survival and sex and appetite and so on.
1: If they do go ahead with this in the US military and there is a large amount of testosterone supplementation, are there things that we might be able to usefully find out for science?
0: Yes. It will be an interesting experiment. The problem is, will it be done properly? Well, actually, it's quite a complicated business to do a proper trial. There's no details that I know about, so I don't know whether Mr. Hegseth has had some proper advice.
1: Thank you very much for talking to us, Professor Joe Herbert. Kit, are you a low-T beta or a high-T alpha?
2: I don't know. I've never been tested. And I guess that's part of the point, isn't it? If you want to determine whether someone's got lots of testosterone, you need to do lots of tests. You can't just test them once. You know, we really need to understand it better and understand the impacts that it might have.
1: Let's leave behind sort of hints of toxic masculinity and go somewhere a bit more calming. Let me take you to the Mexico Pacific. One afternoon, Katie Ayres, a marine biologist with the non-profit Beneath the Waves, was on a boat in Baja California when she spotted some killer whales circling. Slipping into the water, she went beneath the waves and snorkeled over. What she would see would not merely be dramatic, not merely be baffling, it would also perhaps tell us something important about the way that orcas think. Oh, and perhaps reaffirm that...
3: Oh, orcas are pretty evil.
1: Through her goggles, Katie sees an orca holding a dead sunfish, one of the world's biggest fish, in its mouth. It's something she's seen before.
3: So I noticed that there was already, you know, like a laceration on the sunfish, so I thought, oh, they've already got what they wanted. Now, what are they doing? And then I found out.
4: Oh, God! Oh, God!
3: Another orca swims kind of past me, and the orca that's holding the sunfish lets go. Like, the timing is impeccable. It lets go perfectly as the second orca hits the sunfish, and the remains of the sunfish kind of explode into thousands of pieces. And that's when you can hear me, yeah, very excited to see that.
1: Katie's next question, after watching little bits of sunfish shrapnel drift towards the seafloor, was why?
3: It was a surprise because there's already been a few studies on orcas feeding on sunfish. So their hunting strategy has actually previously been described. And this was not part of that description. I'd just never seen that before.
5: So in your paper, you go through a few different explanations for why this might be. One of the explanations is this is a means of breaking it up so they can all have a feed, particularly the young?
3: Yeah, so I originally thought that because this video I filmed, it was several years ago now, and it was almost instantly after that explosion, you can see a juvenile fly in and start eating those pieces almost immediately. So that gave me the impression that, you know, the calf had almost been waiting for that to happen. So the pieces were more manageable for the young orca. And I was going to write a scientific note about this observation, but time kind of got away with me. And before I knew it, someone else had actually posted a video on social media of this happening again. So I actually reached out to him and asked him if I could include this in our scientific note, and he agreed. And there was a calf present, but in his video, it's not the calf eating the smaller pieces. So that made me think, maybe it's not just for the calf, and maybe it is just for fun. Like, if you can do that to something, why not?
5: This is what I find fascinating. You don't normally hear scientists say this about animals. You say, you know, when scientists talk about why animals do things, it's to escape predators, to eat, to have sex. It's not to have fun. Is there something about orcas that's a little bit different that would make you say that

0: That's a plausible explanation.
1: Yeah, I mean, we've seen it with orcas before, with other animals. I don't know if you've seen orcas like fling seals into the air. Like, what's the reason for that other than they can? So I honestly think that, maybe the exploding the sunfish was almost like a piñata, like a game. And the fact that it's coordinated and it's a lot of cooperation that goes on. So it's probably helping train the calf. This is how we work as a team to hunt prey, and at the same time, it's fun for them.
0: The orcas have been up to some pretty strange stuff recently, haven't they?
1: So, yeah, in Gibraltar, they say they're attacking boats. So they're going after the rudders of sailboats. And yeah, this has caused, quite a shock for people there. And it must be. I mean, it must be terrifying having your boat kind of attacked by an orca. I honestly, like, orcas are so intelligent that I think they need this, like, extra stimulation. Whereas, animals that are not as intelligent are just thinking how to survive, how to eat, how to reproduce. Whereas orcas have such an intelligence that they're looking for external factors to kind of entertain themselves. And I think that's what's happening with the boats, is that they're just playing. I don't think it's anything too sinister that they're trying to get humans into the water or anything like that. But that's just my opinion.
0: It's interesting that, because on the one hand, as a human, I like the idea of, an animal that has fun and plays games and all of these other things. On the other hand, it's quite a brutal thing it's getting up to. Should I think more or less of the orcas because of this?
1: I've seen them do some pretty evil things, honestly. They like to play with their food.
0: Give us an example.
1: Well, for example, we've seen them pull flippers off turtles but leave the head.
0: Oh, no.
1: We've seen them like hit pelagic stingrays with their tails like incredibly hard, and it kills the stingray, but then they'll just leave it sometimes. So it's almost like for fun, like I can hit this but then not eat it. I'm like, just don't waste food. Please eat it.
0: Kit, were you aware of this story?
2: Yes, so I've watched the video and it is pretty astonishing, but it's also pretty graphic. I'd usually encourage people to go and search this sort of thing up, but it is quite brutal. Fascinating, but brutal. So be warned if you do go looking for it.
0: You're listening to BBC Inside Science from the BBC World Service with me, Tom Whipple. I think after all of that, we need a palate cleanser. So here's Roland Pease. He has a story that's well suited to the World Service.
3: Absolutely, Tom. You can't work here without being aware that we broadcast in 44 languages other than English, out of the 7,000 or so spoken globally. But what would we have sounded like 2,000 years ago, or 12,000 years ago? We know about some ancient languages because they're recorded in stone or clay tablets or whatever, but ancient speech has blown away in the wind, left no trace. The greatest diversity today is in the isolated populations of New Guinea and elsewhere. And for statistician Damien Blasi, they're a model for the babel of languages that might have prospered at the end of the Ice Age 12,000 years ago, or the beginning of the Holocene period, as geographers would call it.
4: The main source of our evidence comes from hunter-gatherers and fishers around the world that, while an imperfect proxy for early Holocene populations, they still remain constrained in a fundamental way in the way these early populations were, which is their population size, the number of people you can coordinate with in one population, depends on the amount of food you can get from your environment.
3: So it's a sort of a sense of the range that a community might have, which then might be the area in which a pocket of language would develop. Am I getting that right?
4: That's correct. Just the only change that I would introduce is not about the area. We know that area is heavily regulated by ecological parameters. For instance, hunter-gatherers that exist in the Arctic, they tend to be very mobile, they cover large ranges, but that's not the case on the ones you find around the equator. The important thing is the number of people that could coexist within a population. And that's the starting point of our argument. What we say is like, well, back in the Holocene, before agriculture and pastoralism became the staple modes of subsistence, then most humans were restricted in this way. And because of that, there were so many people you can coordinate within a group, which means that the total number of independent groups that existed back in the early Holocene sort of serve as an upper bound to the total number of languages.
3: And so, let's say 10,000 years ago, what kind of number of languages would you be talking about, do you think?
4: That was pretty surprising, because the original idea was that there were perhaps tens of thousands of languages at the early Holocene. But what we found is actually a range of languages that is either comparable or slightly smaller than the number of languages that we have today. So probably we're talking about anything between 3,000 to 6,000 languages 12,000 years ago.
3: And that's because, essentially you're saying, because there weren't so many people back then.
4: Exactly. That's a quid of the argument, yes.
3: But then I think what's really interesting is, rather than consolidating, you say that as history progressed, those languages proliferated.
4: Exactly. I think for the largest part, it has to do essentially with the increase of population sizes, the exploitation of new niches, and the exploration of the world at large that end up with several different languages diversifying and becoming different entities in themselves.
3: But at the moment, and I guess for, I don't know, for several hundred years at least, the number of languages has been shrinking quite dramatically because of colonialization, because of homogenization of populations and so on. So that presumably, if it was growing at one point and it's now shrinking, there was a peak at some point.
4: Absolutely. And I have to say that was the most surprising finding. We weren't committed to any specific pathway from ancient to contemporary language diversity. But one extremely robust result that we found is that 12,000 years ago, the total number of languages keeps growing, following in a way the global demographics of humans. But at some point between 3,000 to 1,000 years before present, you get to see a fantastic peak in global linguistic diversity, which we, I think, dubbed in the paper as the golden era of linguistic diversity, where perhaps there were anything between 6 to 10 to 15 times the number of languages that exist now, which reveals something extremely interesting about the recent stages of human culture and language, which is there has been a very rapid bottleneck in global diversity that pre-existed the colonial expansions that are relatively recent.
3: So you're saying a decline that could have started 2,000 years ago or something, because?
4: So the main source of inspiration for us is whatever happened in, say, Australia or the Americas with the rapid depletion of local peoples and cultures due to contact with Europeans that through warfare or the spread of pathogens end up essentially obliterating a large chunk of the diversity. Some of the estimates suggest that only 10% of America's population survived the contact with Europeans. So what we think is that the same type of mechanism, which is a huge technical disparity and maybe the introduction of pathogens, that mechanism might have been in place much earlier in the history of human culture with, for instance, the first empires in the Iron Age. As they start to grow, they start to include more and more people in the periphery, and probably they were genocided or they were infected by diseases they don't have resistance against. So we cannot tell, because our model doesn't allow us to test exactly how we think that might have been a main reason for this depletion of languages.
3: But you're saying that it's adversity, attrition, conquest and death. What's actually robbed us of that richness?
4: Yeah, it might have been. There's another model as well that is less violent that has to do with just the differential pressure for people to be integrated. I mean, we know, for instance, that we have very well detailed ethnographic records of hunter-gatherers, for instance, switching to agriculturalism or pastoralism because of the perceived advantages of those lifestyles. So it might have been just that, you know, people switched to whatever languages ended up being more successful, not because of the linguistic structure themselves, but because they were associated with successful groups.
3: I mean, I have to say, this is going out on the BBC World Service, and we struggle with working in tens of languages. The idea that we would have to try and work with 40 or 50,000 languages. I mean, there is a utility to us being able to speak the same thing, which, even if there's a cultural loss, I think, I don't know what your thoughts are on that.
4: Absolutely. This is a controversial topic in the sense that I guess most of us who research language diversity, we expose diversity as a value in itself. But also, I have to say, a part of my research is about the disadvantages afforded by individuals who speak or sign languages that are not mainstream, right? The technology works worse. Diagnosis of neurodegenerative diseases don't work as well. Getting a job is harder, et cetera, et cetera. So there is an argument to be made. On the other hand as well, the fact that languages are slightly different vantage points to the world, the social and natural worlds, those also reflect different ways in which to think about whatever there is out there, what it means to be humans. So I think that there has been a loss in the type of creativity that you can develop by essentially starting seeding differently the way in which we think about the world through different languages.
3: A hint of the cultural loss that has run alongside human progress from Harvard University's Damian Blasi, whose statistical model of the golden age of languages was just published in Science. Tom.
0: Thanks for that, Roland. Kit, your particular area of expertise is maths, but we've at the end of every show, we like to get on the guests to just go through some of the most interesting journals of the week. But there's also been some pretty big news outside the journals, hasn't there, particularly actually in maths?
2: Yeah, so I did want to tell you about a story which isn't from a scientific journal, but rather from a tweet, which is quite unusual inside science, but it is really cool. So in the early hours of Monday morning, just after the World Cup final had finished, a mathematician called Levent Alperja posted a tweet which read like this: "Hello there. The Jacobian conjecture is false, thanks to my close friend Akhil for asking about it and my other close friend Fable for working on it during the World Cup final." So Alperja is a junior fellow at Harvard, as well as having a position at Anthropic AI, who have a model called Claude Fable 5. So this is presumably who he's referring to when he refers to his close friend Fable. But the best part of the tweet is that in the remaining 216 characters, he proceeds to give a counterexample to this 87-year-old maths conjecture called the Jacobian conjecture. It's considered one of the most important open problems in maths. And for years, mathematicians were going nowhere trying to prove it correct. And then just like that, the conjecture was proved wrong. It's like a mathematician's mic drop moment.
0: It's astonishing. And I suppose we should say, you know, in a sense, it's easier to prove something wrong than to prove something right. You just need one counterexample and this whole thing tumbles. But equally, no one had done that.
2: No, exactly. And actually, this is where a lot of AI maths is going at the moment. In fact, just yesterday, I read about another example of a guy called Dmitry Rybin, who posted on X that he'd used ChatGPT to find a counterexample to another long-standing conjecture. And his prompts were absolutely hilarious. He basically said, construct a counterexample to general nonplanar case of this Dinitz-Gog Gurman's conjecture, and he said, you should do a breakthrough and find a structured counterexample. It's brilliant. And when it didn't do it after the first prompt, he said, please continue the search. And then the last prompt he gave it was, that's enough of partial results, let's finish with a complete unconditional counterexample. And it did it. It was absolutely astonishing.
0: Now, there's another bit of, before we get on to journals, there is another bit of AI news today, which could, in a sense, be good for that, because it's possible that the AI might actually just end up killing us all before it takes mathematicians' jobs.
2: Yeah, it might just take us all over and enslave us, perhaps. So, OpenAI, another AI company, says that during what they called a controlled security exercise, one of its advanced AI agents, found a weakness in the testing environment, which we often call the sandbox. You put it in the sandbox so it can't do too much damage. So it didn't have access to the internet. There were various firewalls around it, but it escaped the restrictions it was supposed to operate under, and then it autonomously targeted Hugging Face, which is a major platform for sharing AI models. It gained access to some of the internal systems there before the incident was detected and contained. OpenAI have described it as unprecedented, although a lot of experts are suggesting that the underlying abilities that were involved, so finding vulnerabilities, exploiting them to pursue a goal, are things, capabilities that advanced AI systems are already known to possess and known to do.
0: Have you got something to cheer us up?
2: Yeah, so the last story that I've been reading comes from the Proceedings of the National Academy of Sciences, and it's on the evolution of mathematical thinking. So it's a study which suggests, against much of the orthodoxy in this area, that we share a lot of our intuition about geometry, so the study of shapes, with non-human primates. So to give you the background, a lot of researchers have interpreted our human geometric ability as evidence for uniquely human cognitive ability. So, for example, if you're recognising a square, you say to yourself, well, two sets of parallel lines, four right angles, sides all the same length, that's a square. But actually, these authors from the University of Carnegie Mellon in the US, they wanted to challenge that. So they undertook experiments where they tested two species of non-human primates, so some baboons and some rhesus macaques, as well as a group of human preschool students. So they tested these preschoolers so they could find out what genuine human intuition about geometry looked like before formal education took over. So the task they set them to do was to have a look at a shape on a screen, like a triangle or a square, and then show them on another screen three different shapes, one of which might have been the same as the original, but it might have been enlarged or shrunk or rotated, and they effectively had to just say which one was the shape from the previous screen. And they found that the primates were surprisingly good at doing this, as good, if not better, than the human preschool students. And I think it challenges this idea that there's this fundamental cognitive gap between humans and monkeys when it comes to geometry, and it suggests that our geometric intuitions are actually part of the basic architecture of the primate mind overall.
0: That's good news. It turns out that we are broadly as clever as a monkey at maths, but the AI is a lot cleverer than us at maths.
2: Yeah.
0: Well, look, I hope that we have eased your way into human obsolescence this week on Inside Science, and we can think about lovely things like the diversity of human language and killer whales headbutting sunfish. That's all from us. We'll be back next week bringing you a special programme recorded live at the Cheltenham Science Festival in the UK. Until then, it's bye from me and it's bye from Kit.
2: Goodbye.
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0: ABC News with Andrew Kaloupas. An investigation has been launched in Ukraine after at least 10 people were killed and 100 others were injured by a Russian ballistic missile strike on an exhibition outside Kiev demonstrating Ukraine's drone technology. Russia's defense ministry says it used high-precision weaponry against an event attended by people who planned strikes inside Russia. Here's the BBC's Paul Adams in Kyiv.
1: The attack happened in the middle of the day at a private shooting range not far from Kyiv. A military exhibition was being held there and representatives of Ukraine's defence industry were present. Reports from the scene say two ballistic missiles landed, another was intercepted. There's widespread outrage that such a public event was being held at all and had apparently been widely advertised. Ukraine's prosecutor general said efforts were underway to establish who decided to hold the event and what safety measures were in place.
0: The Australian Chamber of Commerce and Industry says it's hard to understand the rationale behind new tariffs slapped on Australian imports into the United States. The Trump administration is imposing a 12.5% tariff on imports from 60 countries, saying it's over concerns about forced labour and slavery. The Chamber CEO, Andrew McKellar, says Australia has one of the best reputations in the world when it comes to combating modern slavery.
2: We are one of the countries with the highest standards to protect against modern slavery, forced labour conditions, wherever it is in the supply chain. In fact, Australia is a much better rated country than the United States in that regard. So, honestly, it's very puzzling.
0: Advocates against domestic violence say the death of Yana Armstrong must not be met with silence. Up to 1,000 people have attended a candlelight vigil in Toowoomba to honour the 30-year-old woman whose body was found in bushland 2 weeks ago. Her former partner has been charged with murder and arson and remains in custody. Amanda Dalton of domestic violence charity Protea Place says communities must keep demanding better.
3: Every life saved matters. Every child who grows up free of violence matters. That is why we all continue fighting this war against domestic and family violence with everything we have. We will not become numb, we will not become silent, and we will not stop demanding better.
0: Irish police have arrested two people over what they believe was a plan to stage a bomb attack in Northern Ireland. Here's Tim Wharton.
4: Irish police have revealed they intercepted a car carrying a bomb on Wednesday near the border with Northern Ireland. A female driver in her 20s was arrested in County Monaghan and she remains in custody, while police say a man in his 40s has also been detained. Both are being held on suspicion of offences against the state. While there are few details about the exact nature of the bomb, police say it was an extremely significant seizure. While it's unclear where the car was headed, there have been two car bomb incidents this year in Northern Ireland that police have blamed on dissident Republicans, including one that exploded outside a police station on the outskirts of Belfast in April. The incidents are reminders of the decades of violence known as the Troubles, which ended in 1998.
0: The South Australian Research and Development Institute says the findings of an investigation into the causes of the harmful algal bloom will help the state prepare for future occurrences. 18 months after the bloom was first appeared, the Institute has found a combination of factors most likely contributed to the bloom, including marine heat waves and nutrient-rich floodwaters from the 2023 River Murray flood. Institute Executive Director Mike Steer says there are still more to learn about the bloom.
5: It's going to take us some time to look at some of those key knowledge gaps. We do understand where we need to direct our research. And fortunately now we've got the Office for Algal Bloom Research standing ready to do that in collaboration with both national and international jurisdictions.
0: Australian swimmer Lani Pallister is moments away from beginning the first night of swimming finals at the Commonwealth Games in Glasgow. Pallister will be joined by fellow Australians Jenna Forrester and Amelia Webber in the final of the women's 400-metre freestyle before eight more golds are contested over the course of the session. Meanwhile, Harney Watson, bronze medalist for the 2022 Games, has begun her para powerlifting campaign. And the Australian men's team is currently competing for a medal in the artistic gymnastics. In 3-on-3 basketball, the Australian men's and women's teams both began their campaigns with victories. You're up to date with the latest from ABC News. Now on ABC News Radio, a look at the national weather. A front will bring a burst of wind and showers to Tasmania, Victoria, South Australia and southern New South Wales. Showers will fall as snow in the highlands. A high will clear much of the inland and east and west coast, leading to a cold morning and dry day. To the capital city forecast for Saturday, Brisbane 22 and sunny, Sydney 20 and sunny. Canberra 15, morning frost, then partly cloudy. Melbourne 15 with showers, Hobart 13, a shower or two. Adelaide 16 with showers, mostly sunny 20 in Perth, sunny 32 in Darwin. 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

0: Hello there. You're listening to The Newsroom on the BBC World Service. I'm Nick Miles. It was almost inevitable. After many weeks of record temperatures and drought conditions, fires are now raging in parts of France and Spain. Tens of thousands of people are being evacuated from a major tourist spot on a peninsula west of the French city of Bordeaux, Cap Ferret. Many people had to take to the sea in small boats to reach safety because the flames came right down to the water's edge. Some have described the scene there like a war zone. The fires began on Tuesday, and the BBC journalist Joe Kent was on holiday there. By Wednesday evening, it started to realise the danger was increasing.
1: As we cycled back to where we were staying, there was ash falling on us. You could smell the smoke in the air. And when I was able to look it up online, we became aware that actually the fire was burning directly north of the peninsula in the forest above us. We went down to the local beach that night. You could see the flames. It was an apocalyptic scene. You could see it flaring up as the wind was gusting. And we very much hoped it would be brought under control overnight. But by the next morning, having looked at news updates throughout the night, it was clear that it had almost doubled in size overnight. People had had to be evacuated. We went out yesterday morning. The town was pretty much deserted. The traffic is normally nose to tail right down the peninsula, but the road had been closed and there was no traffic at all. The local supermarket was deserted. There was no one at the market. And then when we got back to our campsite, we were told we would have to pack up and leave within 30 minutes.
0: What about the people on the front line? A spokesperson for the National Federation of French Firefighters, Bruno Maestrazzi, says they face a range of challenges.
2: The first is the temperatures, more than 35 or 36 degrees. Even for the firefighters, firstly, it's very difficult to battle. And the last one is the wind. And as you know, the wind is changing constantly and it's increased the difficulty. There is no winner, there is always a loser. The fire is destroying trees. People could die, as they have, some of them are dead, okay? So the question is, how can we organize our forest? How can we have a better access? How can we think differently about fighting about fire forest? I think this question has to be solved collectively. It's not only the question for firefight services.
0: It's a question they're pondering in Spain as well, because the government there has declared a national emergency. That's after the fires burned out of control in several areas close to the capital, Madrid. And that prompted the evacuation of thousands of people. Madrid's regional president called the situation completely unusual and catastrophic. Our Europe correspondent Nick Beek has the latest.
3: Day and night, Spanish firefighters have been trying to contain the blazes confronting them. The province of Ávila, to the west of the capital, is the main focus. At least 19,000 people have now been told to evacuate or, where appropriate, hunker down in their homes. Officials are talking of a perfect storm, with high temperatures, relentless wind, and several fire fronts merging. One resident, Enrique Martin, described his escape.
4: I had to run from my house. It was a ball of fire, and if I'd been 5 minutes later, it would have wiped us out. My wife put her foot down, and that proved crucial.
3: The Spanish police say they have arrested a man suspected of triggering one vast fire by using a farm vehicle, despite a ban on heavy machinery in the tinderbox conditions. Italy has also been battling wildfires this week, with dozens raging on the island of Sicily in recent days. Last month, the European Commission warned wildfires had started earlier this year and that a fleet of nearly 30 planes and helicopters, as well as 800 firefighters, had been pre-positioned across Europe. Officials said it was their most ambitious wildfire response yet. Every effort will be needed in the days and weeks to come, judging by the ferocity of the wildfires so far this summer.
0: Nick Beek, and you can follow all the developments on the BBC's live page, bbc.com/news. Now, Kyiv's talent for producing cheap and deadly effective drones is a key reason why it's managed to halt Russia's further advance into Ukraine. But what happened earlier on Friday near the Ukrainian capital may have dealt a blow to that military prestige. At least 10 people were killed and 100 others injured in a Russian ballistic missile strike on a highly publicised exhibition showcasing their drone technology. And Paul Adams, our diplomatic correspondent in Ukraine, told me how what many people see as a blatant security breach was allowed to happen.
5: I think that's what Ukraine's prosecutor general wants to find out, because I think there is a rather widespread sense of outrage that something like this was, as you say, widely advertised and being held out in the open. This isn't the first time there's been an incident like that. There have been at least a couple of other major incidents since the start of the full-scale invasion in 2022. And I think people are just a bit nonplussed as to why anyone thought it was a good idea to have this exhibition held in this way. So that will be a major factor in the investigation.
0: And why hold an exhibition anyway? Would it be for the export market or just to share information?
5: I think it's worth noting that Ukraine is in the process of becoming a kind of defence manufacturing superpower. I mean, there are just hundreds, if not thousands, of companies developing technology, which is obviously hugely in demand here in Ukraine, but also increasingly among other countries. You'll recall that President Zelensky went to the Gulf during the Iran war and offered Ukrainian technology to Gulf countries to help deal with the threat of Iranian drones. So this is a big, big business, and people are advertising their wares all the time, probably mostly done with rather more security in mind. But it is, I think, emblematic of the fact that Ukraine is now, from one end of the country to the other, full of people building weaponry of all kinds, especially drones.
0: And those drones are increasingly important to keep Russian advances at bay.
5: They are, and essentially what we have is a pretty static, not completely static, but a fairly static front line in which movement is pretty glacial. There are small Russian advances here and there in the Donbass, but not really a great deal that is noticeable. But of course, at the same time, Ukraine's main vulnerability, and observers have been talking about this yet again today, is the threat from the skies. Not so much drones, because the Ukrainians have got very good at intercepting and shooting those down, but ballistic missiles. They are very, very difficult to shoot down, and you need the sort of equipment which is in short supply globally, especially the American-made Patriot interceptor missile. The Ukrainians want the US to grant a license so that they can build Patriot interceptors here in Ukraine. It's a complicated legal business. They're pushing it hard, and I'm guessing that when President Zelensky goes to Washington to meet Donald Trump next Tuesday, he'll almost certainly raise it again.
0: With regards to that meeting and other diplomatic initiatives going on at the moment, is there a move, perhaps, do you think, towards a resumption of talks?
5: It's difficult to say. We were talking about this earlier on, because, of course, you had Marco Rubio, the US Secretary of State, meeting Sergei Lavrov, the Russian foreign minister, at an ASEAN meeting just the other day. And, of course, now we have this meeting scheduled for Tuesday at the White House. There's no obvious sign that it presages the start of some new diplomatic push. And, indeed, when Marco Rubio was asked about his talks with Sergei Lavrov, he made a point of saying there are no real ideas on the table and we need new ideas. I think the Russians were dismayed because they still think that the understandings reached between Vladimir Putin and Donald Trump in Anchorage last year still somehow apply. I think Marco Rubio's view was that, you know, those days are over and we need some fresh thinking.
0: Paul Adams there. Now, since the latest Ebola outbreak in the Democratic Republic of Congo began, there's been a race to develop a vaccine. The deadly strain or species known as Bundibugyo virus has already killed more than 1,000 people, and the number of cases is growing. But there is hope now. The Oxford Vaccine Group here in Britain has given a volunteer a first dose of its new experimental vaccine.
6: Okay, but so I'm just going to administer the injection here. Sometimes it can be a bit stingy when it goes in, but we'll be over with quite quickly. Okay?
7: That's fine.
6: And just relax as much as you possibly can.
7: Thank you.
0: Well, our medical editor, Fergus Walsh, was in Oxford and told us more.
8: So the volunteer is a man called Ed Hunt. He's 37. And he volunteered after he saw news reports of what's happening in the Democratic Republic of Congo. In fact, he told me he'd wanted to volunteer for the COVID vaccine trials, but he wasn't able to at the time, so he's had his name down, as it were. And he's one of 50 healthy volunteers aged 18 to 55 who are currently being recruited for this trial in Oxford. They'll all receive one dose of the experimental Ebola vaccine, which is against the Bundibugyo species of Ebola. What will happen pretty soon is a similar smallish trial will begin in Uganda, where people will be immunised. And those vaccine trials currently are to look primarily at safety. But if they're successful, they will then expand the trial in DR Congo, and that will be in the affected areas. Now, what they're doing, as well as monitoring the safety of the vaccine, is they're checking for immune responses. Obviously, none of the volunteers will be given Ebola, but if the jab produces a very strong immune response, which they're hoping it will, then it can be used actually to protect people who may be contacts of Ebola patients within a matter of months. And indeed, the Serum Institute, the biggest vaccine manufacturer in the world, has produced 600,000 doses of this Oxford Ebola vaccine, which are waiting in the wings should the trials prove successful. So they will have the doses they need. There is already a successful and a very effective vaccine against the Zaire species of Ebola. And there's a lot of optimism that this vaccine could be effective. And it's actually one of four vaccines that have been developed against the Bundibugyo species, but it's the first one to go into human trials. And of course, it is desperately needed.
0: That was Fergus Walsh. You're listening to the newsroom from the BBC World Service. Israel's Prime Minister Benjamin Netanyahu has announced a series of measures following a deadly clash in the occupied West Bank, in which four Palestinians and two Israelis were killed in a shooting. These include the establishment of new settler outposts that are deemed illegal under international

0: international law, house demolitions and the cancellation of work permits. Well, the shooting itself took place near the village of Tal, southwest of Nablus, from where our Middle East correspondent Lucy Williamson sent this report.
1: Footage from the scene around Tel village shows chaos, with several people on the ground and Israeli security forces firing at Palestinians as more than a dozen gunshots are heard. At one point, a Palestinian man is filmed wrestling a gun from an Israeli security guard and shooting him. He was later shot and killed himself, one of four Palestinians from the same family to be killed by Israeli forces. An Israeli soldier also later died of gunshot wounds. The conflict began with a group of Israelis walking around Tel village in a Palestinian-controlled area that Israel forbids its citizens from entering. Israel's firebrand far-right minister, Itamar Ben-Gvir, said the villages of the murderers must be treated in the same way as Gaza. For every Jew murdered, the enemy must suffer the loss of land and homes, he said. Israeli settlers have already launched attacks against several other Palestinian villages. While Palestinians are routinely killed and injured during attacks and confrontations with Israeli settlers, the killing of Israelis by Palestinians has tipped the West Bank into a dangerous moment.
0: Lucy Williamson. It has only been in existence for 10 weeks, but the Cockroach Janta Party in India is already behaving like a political heavyweight. It's behind the daily mass protests in the capital, Delhi, calling for the resignation of the education minister after the leak of some school exam papers that was very controversial. Now, the leaders of the party have just held talks with the government, which now says it wants 24 hours before it responds to their demands. Meanwhile, those protests are spreading across the country. Mayuri Som reports now from Kolkata.
2: We are standing near Kolkata's Shialdah railway station, where today at around 2:30 p.m. There was a call from the Cockroach Janta Party for students from across the country to assemble in protest. They demand the resignation of the Union Education Minister Dharmendra Pradhan. They want the National Testing Agency to be scrapped, and they want structural reforms in the country's education system. There are several kinds of people who are present in this protest in Kolkata today. There are students who want a better future for themselves. They are saying that they are apprehensive that when they appear for competitive exams, they might meet with a similar fate if there's a paper leak. So they want immediate reforms that can prevent paper leaks in the future. There are people who are working in jobs, and they say that they are present here because they want a brighter future for the youth. And the Gen Z is present here with several unique protest slogans and unique posters with memes. They say that memes is the language of their revolution.
0: And they seem in no mood to scale back their list of demands, as I've been hearing from Ambrasa Netarajan, our global affairs reporter.
3: They've already extracted concession from the government, but they say they really want to see the resignation of the education minister. How far the government can go, that we have to wait and see, because the government doesn't want to be seen as something weak by accepting to the demands of the protests, because Mr. Narendra Modi has been projecting himself as a strong man ruler, a strong ruler over the past 12 years. And then, you know, there had been several protests in the past 10 years, but nothing really put pressure on the government like this one. The whole movement is one of the very rare mobilization of students and youth in India in recent years. Even though India witnessed quite a few student movements in many years ago, but this is one of the biggest challenges even for the governing BJP. One reason is it has been a spontaneous movement, number one. Number two, people coming from all walks of life. This is cutting across religion, cutting across caste, you know, cutting across the social classes. So it is attracting youth from different walks of life.
0: It is 1821 GMT. Now, it's fair to say that relations between Canada and the US are at a low ebb. Earlier this year, President Trump said he wanted to annex his northern neighbour, and now he plans to hit it with more tariffs. Well, a new bridge linking the two countries opening today was supposed to show unity between those two nations, but now, because of the new tariffs, Canada has disinvited American officials from the inauguration of that bridge. Well, the Premier of Ontario, Doug Ford, addressed the opening ceremony.
4: Our relationship has been challenged over the last few years, and President Trump has threatened new tariffs just this month. But Team Canada has never been more united. And I want to make it clear, working with Prime Minister Carney will never stop standing up for Ontario.

0: and for Team Canada.
1: Our Canada reporter Nadine Youssef told me more.
2: The original plan was to have both the Americans and the Canadians celebrating the bridge opening together. The U.S. ambassador to Canada, Pete Hoekstra, and some U.S. lawmakers were supposed to be there. You know, that plan has effectively been called off because of the latest tariffs imposed or threatened by U.S. President Donald Trump. And the Canadian side decided to have their own celebration instead without the Americans on the Canadian side of the border. And it's interesting when you see some visions of it, you know, it's included some pointed shows of Canadian identity. They have children playing street hockey, officials wearing pins that only show the Canadian flag. Ontario Premier Doug Ford, you know, delivered his remarks wearing a Canadian ice hockey jersey. So definitely, I would say, a big show of defiant nationalism here.
1: Wow, rubbing it in, if you look.
2: Opening together, the U.S. ambassador to Canada, Pete Hoekstra, and some U.S. lawmakers were supposed to be there. You know, that plan has effectively been called off because of the latest tariffs imposed or threatened by U.S. President Donald Trump. And the Canadian

0: Ontario Premier Doug Ford, delivered his remarks wearing a Canadian ice hockey jersey. So definitely, I would say, a big show of defiant nationalism here.
1: Wow, rubbing it in, if you like. It's supposed to symbolise this unity, but it's symbolising this fraught relationship now between the two countries, isn't it?
0: Yeah, I mean, the bridge is 25 years in the making, and it was supposed to support billions of dollars of trade that flow through the US and Canada every year. And that is still the main purpose. That is still what it is going to do if it goes ahead and opens officially on Monday. But the path to get here has been very rocky. It was supposed to open earlier this year in March, but President Trump had blocked it effectively, saying that he won't let it open until Canada agrees to a better deal with the US on the bridge's ownership and how revenues are collected.
1: And do ordinary Canadians generally support this latest move from their government?
0: You know, I will say that Canadians are upset and they're angry with the Americans, not with the American people, which is an important distinction here, but with the Trump administration specifically, and whom they feel that they cannot be trusted. And, you know, there are people boycotting U.S. products still. Travel by Canadians to the U.S. has ticked up a little bit, but not the near levels that it was before President Trump's return to the White House. So I would say that Canadians are upset that the relationship has gotten to this low point, but they do want to see some defiance from their government.
1: The Prime Minister, Mark Carney, has got a difficult balancing act, hasn't he? He's got to defend Canada's interests, but at the same time not worsen that relationship with President Trump. He's got to deal with President Trump, hasn't he?
0: It's certainly a tricky line to walk. The U.S. is still Canada's largest customer by far. I mean, the bridge shows that. And while Prime Minister Mark Carney has said that he wants to diversify Canada's trade beyond the U.S., that will take a long time to do. And some here are urging him to be calm and continue negotiating with the U.S., given how much business the two countries do together, to reach a broader deal that works for both countries. But others also want him to hold firm because they feel that the U.S. administration has been treating Canada unfairly. So it is definitely tough to balance those two things. And it's still really anyone's guess on how Prime Minister Carney is going to decide to respond to these latest rounds of tariffs.
1: That was Nadine Youssef in Toronto. Now, it's more than four decades since they broke up, but fascination with the Beatles is as strong as ever. Back in 1969, the Fab Four were falling apart and on the verge of splitting up, but their Abbey Road album was about to be released, so how to publicise it? Their unusual solution was to let it be broadcast on BBC television, accompanied by hastily made videos. And was so often the case at the time, after broadcasting the tape, it was destroyed. But now a recording was found in the Netherlands. Our entertainment correspondent Colin Patterson has seen it.
2: This is the only known surviving copy of when BBC Two played Abbey Road the week before it was released.
3: There were lots of lines over it, there was tearing on the tape. You could barely make out, really, what was there in a lot of instances.
2: Simon Marsland from Dig Media...

0: handheld camera. His aim, to create a pristine copy.
1: We've probably restored about 60, 70% of it at the moment. Some of it we just pieced together from sources which had been used by the BBC in the first place. Others are a little bit trickier because they don't exist anywhere else, and so it's grainy, black and white, whereas the original was in colour. So we've had to use some quite interesting techniques.
0: It was September 1969 when the Beatles approached one of their favourite TV shows, Late Night Lineup, on BBC Two, and offered them the chance to play the as-yet-unreleased Abbey Road. The catch? They only had 2 weeks to create videos for each song. Here Comes the Sun started with a spinning record morphing into an eye.
2: Something in the way she moves.
0: Something featured psychedelic footage of a dancer.
2: Attracts me like no other lover. Maxwell Edison, majoring in medicine.
0: While Maxwell's silver hammer was animated.
3: He had this hair, this strange hair like this, I remember.
0: Jeff Dunbar demonstrating how he drew the character of Maxwell. At the time, he was a 25-year-old newcomer. Suddenly, he was given just 24 hours to deliver for the Beatles.
3: Thursday, I'm in the BBC. It was due to go out on the Friday, so it was a rush indeed, I can tell you.
0: As for Abbey Road,
2: once there was a way,
0: this was the last album the Beatles would ever record.
2: To get back homeward.
4: Simon, we're here on Abbey Road, and every day hundreds of people come because of this album. How important a discovery is this?
1: No one, to our mind, had actually made anything like a video album before. I certainly stand to be corrected, but who else could approach the BBC at such short notice with an album and say, we want you to make a video album for this?
2: Sleep pretty darling.
0: And now, after almost 60 years, it can be seen once again.
2: And I will sing a lullaby.
5: Colin Patterson reporting, and if you're lucky enough to be in London this weekend, you can see that rediscovered footage at the British Film Institute. That is it from the newsroom team for now. 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Goodbye.
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0: major success.
1: But campaigners warn that teenagers in consensual relationships are being penalized by the act.
2: If the girl is 17 years and the boy is also a minor, but is then being sent to a juvenile home.
1: I'm Brij Bhanu Barua, and I'm speaking to young people, lawyers, and politicians who are navigating the law.
3: If there was some form of consent, they should be a little more lenient.
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6: Hello, I'm Nishat Lada and this is Sport Today on the BBC World Service. It's day one of competition at the Commonwealth Games. We'll have the latest from Glasgow. NBA legend LeBron James ends speculation by confirming he's joining the Philadelphia 76ers. Pep Guardiola turns down an offer to become Italy's new manager. And who can stop Nigeria at the Women's Africa Cup of Nations, which kicks off on Sunday? More on Sport Today after the BBC News.
7: BBC News with Jim Lee. 40,000 people have been evacuated or ordered to remain indoors in Spain's Madrid region as wildfires continue to spread. Forecasts are for strong winds into the evening, meaning the blaze will continue to advance. Members of the International Criminal Court are reported to have voted to remove its chief prosecutor, Karim Khan, over allegations of sexual misconduct. The 56-year-old British barrister is accused of engaging in an improper sexual relationship with a junior staff member, which he strongly denied. His supporters say the case is political, since he sought arrest warrants for Israeli leaders for alleged war crimes in Gaza. Israeli settlers have been attacking several Palestinian areas in the occupied West Bank after a major confrontation left four Palestinians and two Israelis dead. The Israeli army says it's launched a major operation. The Prime Minister, Benjamin Netanyahu, has ordered the establishment of more illegal settler outposts in response. Defence officials in Ukraine are demanding answers to why an exhibition showcasing pioneering drone technology was being openly held right on the outskirts of Kyiv, making it an easy target for Russian ballistic missiles. At least 10 people were killed and 100 injured in the Russian attack. President Trump has warned the EU it'll pay a very big price for imposing a $1 billion fine on Google. On Thursday, Brussels said the tech giant breached rules designed to promote competition in digital services. Japan's parliament has approved a plan to nominate a second capital city, which would lead the country in the case of a natural disaster in Tokyo. The basketball legend LeBron James has ended weeks of speculation by announcing he'll be joining the Philadelphia 76ers in the new NBA season. The 41-year-old left the LA Lakers in June after 8 years with the team. BBC News.
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6: Yes, hello, welcome to Sport Today with me, Nishat Lada. Coming up, celebrations in the Para Powerlifting Arena where the first medal of the 2026 Commonwealth Games has been won. We're live in Glasgow for the latest. Also, LeBron James confirms he's joining the Philadelphia 76ers. Pep Guardiola turns down an offer to become the new manager of Italy. Plus, the fighter aiming to become Ireland's first black boxing world champion.
13: I can lead the way for the next generation and inspire them, and just for anybody to realise that no matter what background you're from, that you can achieve great things if you put your mind to it and stay dedicated.
6: More from Kevin Ajako to come. But first, the first artistic gymnastics gold medal will be won tonight on day one of the Commonwealth Games. So let's head to the Glasgow International Arena, where Shabnam Yunus Jewell has been following the action.
14: Yes, Nishat, we're into the final session of this opening day here at the Artistic Gymnastics. We've got the men's team final medal being awarded to the highest scoring team tonight. But at the same time, the gymnasts are also trying to qualify for the individual apparatus, the six of them all together. There's floor exercise, pommel horse, still rings, vault, parallel bars and the horizontal bar. So we're over halfway tonight, this competition. The current standings after the third rotation.

0: Canada are leading. They last won gold in gymnastics in 2006. Second place, Australia. Third, Cyprus. And the defending team champions, England, who are in the hunt for their fourth successive gold, are currently fourth. Now, England, without two of their stars for these games, three-time Olympic gold medalist Max Whitlock withdrew with injury. And Jake Jarman, who won four gold medals at Birmingham 2022, has chosen not to compete in Glasgow because he's focusing on the World Championships, which are taking place later this year. Jarman is here, though, as an ambassador, and I caught up with him earlier about his decision to abstain from selection this summer.
1: Yeah, it was quite a tough one, actually, because obviously Commonwealth Games means a lot to me. It was that competition that really kind of kick-started my senior career. I wanted to really focus on spending time trying to get upgraded routines for the World Championships in October. And the unfortunate thing is that the Commonwealth Games and the European Championships gets in the way of that because it's in the middle of summer. It means that if I was to do a competition, I'd have to take into account 12-week prep where I'm building up routines for 12 weeks to then compete and then have to dip again and then try and get new routines and then build up for the World Championships. It's really tough. So I had to make a call where it's like, I need bigger routines because the World Championships at the end of this year is the first opportunity for us to qualify our nation to the Olympics in LA. So the top three teams from the World Championships automatically go through, so they qualify themselves. If we don't do that this year, we'd have to do it next year, and it's in China, which would be a very expensive bill. And it's a lot more stressful, obviously, because that's the last opportunity to qualify a team. So to be able to do that this year is quite important, and I've obviously, in order to do that, to give our team the best shot at doing that, I need to have those routines nailed down. So, which is why I had to, like, I was on the fence about it for ages, because you know it's not an easy thing to think about.
0: Yeah, it obviously means a lot to you, these games, because you're here as an ambassador. So tell us a bit about that role.
1: Yeah, so as an ambassador, it's like being able to support the competition that essentially kickstarted my senior career is quite special. Being able to inspire a lot of younger generation, like a younger generation of gymnasts, and even people just getting into gymnastics as well. Like I've just been around in the crowd and doing bits and bobs, you know, activities inside the arena and just outside, seeing the families like recognize me as well, come up and say hi. Like it's quite a nice feeling because it's like I can see the impact that I'm having on the sport, which is, you know, it's an incredible feeling because I never in a million years would have thought I'd be in this position now where I'm like kind of inspiring another generation of gymnasts.
0: England's Jake Jarman there. Earlier, the Olympic champion Rhys McLennigan of Northern Ireland all but secured his passage to the pommel horse final as he posted the highest score after an almost flawless display with a new routine. That score has since been eclipsed, but it should be enough to see him through. The top eight go through. And McLennigan, who missed the entirety of 2025 after shoulder surgery, admits to me that he was a bit anxious today.
2: I'd be lying if I said I wasn't nervous, but I am nervous for every competition. This one held a little bit more weight, almost. I don't know if that's necessarily the right way to put it, but it, you know, we're at an arena in qualification day, and it's like packed out, audience cheering your name or screaming when your name's announced, and it's a different feeling to many other gymnastics competitions. Normally, qualifications is empty, so it's really nice to be a part of that. It felt like a finals day here, and that's why there's a few more celebrations and a few more happy faces when the pommel horse routine went. I mean, yeah, definitely more room for improvement. I was very down in my difficulty score there, and it was kind of just heat of the moment decisions I was making there. Just felt off balance. It was maybe just a little bit too much tension in my arm. So I get the opportunity now to train the next couple of days and prepare for Monday finals, where I should be a bit more sharp, a little more agile, and put out a better routine than I done today.
0: Northern Ireland's Rhys McLennigan there. Meanwhile, the competition continues here tonight, culminating in that first gold medal here at the Artistic Gymnastics. Back to you, Nisha.
3: Great stuff. Thank you, Shabnam. Well, the first gold medal of these games was won earlier. Sport Today's Ed Harry went to the Para Powerlifting Men's Lightweight Final to find out who claimed it.
4: There are 215 medal events here in Glasgow, but only one person can be first, and that is the para powerlifter in the men's lightweight category, Mark

0: Swan, who won silver at the Birmingham Commonwealth Games 4 years ago, who won silver at the Paris Paralympic Games 2 summers ago. Victory for him today ahead of Roland Ezirike of Nigeria, with the defending champion from Malaysia, Bonny Bunyau Gustin, finishing in third place. Powerlifting is a bench press. You must lower the bar to your chest, hold it motionless, then press it upwards to full arm extension with locked elbows. And two of the three referees have to be satisfied for it to be a good lift. What about then the winner of the first gold medal of these games, a para sport event being given that honor as well? Afterwards, I caught up with Mark Swan.
1: Starting to sink in a little bit now. It's just a massive sense of achievement, just huge.
0: You've won some big medals. You won a silver at the last Commonwealth Games, you won a silver at the Paris Paralympics. So what made the difference today?
1: Just continue trusting the process, training hard, dedicating absolutely everything to training in the gym, everything back home. The coaches, the team I've got around me is just absolutely everything. It was just fantastic.
0: At the end there, you attempted what would have been a new Commonwealth Games record. It sounds silly to say when you've got that gold medal around your neck. Was the competition today everything that you hoped it would be for you?
1: Yeah, the competition was actually a lot more than what I'd hoped. Obviously, everybody wants an easy comp, but we managed to knuckle down, and like I say, the coaches played a massive role in playing all the games and that, so that they know exactly how to do it. And yeah, just like I say, big thank you to them.
0: It's not just a gold medal for you, it is the very first gold medal at the 2026 Commonwealth Games. How big an honour is that?
1: That is absolutely massive. To get the first medal, especially gold for Team England in the very first medal event, it's absolutely huge. Hopefully this motivates the rest of the athletes in Team England to go out and push.
0: And everyone's talked about how scaled down this Games is, but actually in terms of para sport, it has never been bigger. And it was a para sport event, your event, which was chosen to be first. That's significant, isn't it?
1: That's absolutely huge. That's absolutely huge. I mean, everybody deserves the right to, you know, have a go. Everyone deserves the recognition. Absolutely everybody, no matter whether you're para, no matter whether you're able-bodied, just... As it happens, our event was to fall on the very first, which I'm grateful for that, but again, it wouldn't have made a difference if it wasn't.
0: You're a very level-headed guy, that's really coming across. How much does that help and feed into what you have to do out there?
1: Oh, you've got to, like I say, you've got to dedicate your life to it. You've got to absolutely train your heart out and never give up. Just keep going, keep going, keep striving. You might not see the picture now, but it'll all come together if you just keep your head down, keep going, trust the process.
0: Now you've done the job, there's media stuff to do and everything else, but when all of that's done, how will you celebrate? How will you just really celebrate this truly?
1: All my family's here, my in-laws are here, my coaches, obviously coaches are here, my friends are here. So we'll all be going out for a meal probably and just really let it sink in then, so yeah.
0: Mark Swan there, after silver at the last Commonwealths and a silver at the last Paralympics, now a gold medal for him at Glasgow 2026, the first gold medal to be awarded at these Games.
2: Ed Harry reporting there. Now over to the pool and news from day one of the swimming and para swimming. The evening session is underway, and so far Australia's Lani Pallister has won gold in the women's 400 metres freestyle. And there's just been a huge win for the hosts in the men's 200 metres individual medley, where Scotland's Duncan Scott has bagged the home nation's first gold of these games. Well, there are plenty more golds up for grabs later in the session. Sophia Hartley is across the action at Tollcross.
3: And we've got some fiery rivalries to come between Australia

0: It's been a huge win for the hosts in the men's 200 metres individual medley, where Scotland's Duncan Scott has bagged the home nation's first gold of these games. Well, there are plenty more golds up for grabs later in the session. Sophia Hartley is across the action at Tollcross.
1: And we've got some fiery rivalries to come between Australia and England in the men's and women's 4x100m freestyle relays. They're seeded 1 and 2. Also in action, Olympic gold medalist Adam Ramsey-Peaty. He's qualified fastest in the 100m breaststroke semi-final. But it's also been a historic day in the pool for some smaller nations like Belize. I got a chance to speak to Daria Richardson. She's the first ever swimmer to represent Belize in the pool at a Commonwealth Games.
2: Everywhere I've went. It's been the first, so this is really exciting, and I think I just won a best time, so I'm pretty excited.
1: And what does this mean for Belize to have a swimmer in the pool? What do you hope that the impact will be for your country?
2: I hope that younger kids who may not know how to swim or do like swimming, but they want to get into like a more of competitive aspect, they see what I'm doing and that anything is possible, even from smaller countries, and hopefully that this gets them into swimming and to see how it can actually be pretty fun.
1: Why is swimming as a skill, but also as competing in a sport? Why is it important for people from Belize? Why would you like to raise awareness about this sport?
2: Well, there's not many pools in Belize. There's only hotel pools, and we do have some small learn to swim programs that we're also trying to build as a federation. And swimming is one of the life-saving sports. Any aquatic sport is very life-saving, so getting people in the water is just a skill and something that could really save your life, and I think everybody should have the chance and opportunity to learn how to swim.
1: The atmosphere in Scotland, what have you made of it so far?
2: It's really cool. I live in New York, so we're staying in Glasgow, obviously, and I'm pretty close by the water, and it kind of reminds me of New York. I just love the people. Everyone seems really nice. Everyone I've spoken to is really nice. The food's really good. So I just love the energy and the atmosphere.
1: History being made in the pool for Belize by Daria Richardson. So today, Nishat, I would say the big takeaway would be that the nations like Australia, England, New Zealand, South Africa are still the ones that dominate the finals. So the answer? I asked 13-time Commonwealth Games medalist Karen Pickering how the sport can bridge the gap between the traditionally bigger nations and the smaller ones.
3: Probably the main thing is that a Commonwealth Games, it's three per nation. So of course that then means that if you've got the major swimming nations like Australia, chances are they're going to have three in a final. England, Scotland, but separating out from Great Britain, you suddenly got the opportunity to have 12 plus Jersey, obviously with Philip Nowacki swimming for Jersey here. It just extends the number of swimmers from, I suppose, the bigger nations. So maybe if they had three could swim and only two for the final, maybe that would help to get some of the smaller nations the opportunity to be swimming in finals. I think the semi-finals helps, obviously, for 200s and up there aren't semis, but the 50s and the ones, we've got semi-finals, which is great. So I think there are opportunities, and it's good to see so many nations competing in relays as well.
0: That's Karen Pickering with Sophia Hartley.
4: Live on the BBC World Service, this is Sport Today with Nishad Ladha.
0: Now basketball, and after weeks of rumours, LeBron James has revealed he's joining the Philadelphia 76ers for his record-extending 24th NBA season as he targets another title. The 41-year-old, who left the Los Angeles Lakers after eight seasons, is the highest point scorer in the history of the league. In announcing his decision, he admitted he thought he'd played his final game, but he's decided instead to sign what he says will be his final contract in the NBA. The announcement will come as something of an embarrassment to another NBA team, Miami Heat, who earlier this week prematurely posted a press conference link on YouTube trailing LeBron's imminent arrival to their squad. Well, NBA journalist Siobhan Herndon says today's announcement means everyone can now move on.
5: We can put the fake press conference links to bed. Adam Silver can put out the schedule finally. We are here. LeBron is going to Philadelphia. He's going to join Joel Embiid, and he's also going to join Jaylen Brown. He's going to join DJ Edgecombe. What a team. Tyrese Maxey, like, this is the team. This is the squad. New York Knicks better be aware.
0: Is it that caliber of players, that group of players, that helped him reach the decision to join Philadelphia 76ers?

0: Oh, yeah, indeed. The moment Jaylen Brown was acquired from the Boston Celtics, he looked at this team differently. He was leaning towards Miami when you have Giannis and, you know, Bam Adebayo. But when you look at the young pieces that the 76ers have in place, and multiple players can play multiple roles on this team in multiple positions, it's all going to depend on Joel Embiid being healthy. This team can go very far.
1: What does this move at this stage mean for his career?
0: Championship. That's all it can mean. Like, he has maybe 2 or 3 years left in him. It's championship now or never. And he felt like this team gave him the best opportunity to do that. And that's why he joined them.
1: And we talk about LeBron and how great he is, all the things he's achieved. But what does going to Philadelphia 76ers do for his legacy? How will this enhance his legacy, if it can be enhanced?
0: Yeah, we've seen him play like multiple roles on multiple teams. He's been that leader. He's been that star player. I think Philadelphia allows him that kind of coach player role with this team, where he can bring those young guys up underneath his wing and kind of help Joel Embiid resurrect his career, because it hasn't been a great career so far for Joel Embiid. And I think this is the type of role that may catapult LeBron into head coaching positions or management positions or ownership, to say the least.
1: Our thanks to NBA journalist Siobhan Herndon on the news that LeBron James is to join the Philadelphia 76ers. Football now. And this man is sticking to his word.
2: No plans to training for a while. And I need to step back. I will not train for a while. I need to breathe a little bit and relax. I'll be away for a while. That is my feeling right now.
1: Well, that was Pep Guardiola back in May when he announced he was leaving Manchester City. And today, he's turned down the chance to be manager of the Italy national team. Sport Today's John Bennett is here. John, did the Italian Federation feel they had a realistic chance of getting Guardiola?
3: Well, it always felt from the outside, didn't it, that this would be a long shot for them. But they were pulling out all the stops, Nishat, not only offering a huge salary, but also the ability, really, to shape the job as he saw fit. But as he said in that clip, he feels he needs a rest, and it's a no to Italy from Guardiola. Carlo Ancelotti, incidentally, also turned down the job. Andrea Pirlo, who's currently working in Dubai, is now the strong favourite. Italy facing Belgium and Turkey in the Nations League in September.
1: Meanwhile, John, Guardiola's successor at Manchester City has been giving his first press conference today, and he talked about Rodri's future.
3: Yeah, lots of talk about Rodri in the newspapers at the moment, and what a job Enzo Maresca has ahead of him. The former Chelsea boss Enzo Maresca, he's got big boots to fill at Manchester City. And of course, he wants Rodri, who won the Player of the Tournament Award at the World Cup, to be a big part of the season. But Rodri, who's got a back injury at the moment following the tournament, is being strongly linked right now to Real Madrid. Maresca, though, says he's relaxed about that speculation.
2: Around big player, there are always speculations, so I'm not worried about that. I think it's normal. But now, surgery, and he needs holiday, he needs to rest, he needs to recover, and then he will be back here with us.
1: That's Enzo Maresca there. Elsewhere, John, former Liverpool boss Jurgen Klopp has been speaking to the media today for the first time since being announced as the new manager of Germany. What stood out from what he had to say in his press conference?
3: Well, it's clear, Nishat, that he's very much taking this job on his own terms, and that he will have no time whatsoever for some of the uglier aspects of the job, like the press intrusion. So he said, if you behave badly, and he's talking to the journalists there, and don't let my family in peace, I'll be gone. I know there are other countries where national team head coaches are treated even worse. I love this job, but I am also ready to call it quits if needs be. But he also talked about the pride he's feeling today.
4: It is a great honor for me to be here. Over the last few days, it was almost like a movie happening to myself. This is the pinnacle, the absolute high point of my footballing career as coach. We want to leave no stone unturned. If there is anything that needs to be adapted, changed, or deleted, then I will do exactly that.
3: One other bit of managerial news, Nishat. Mark Van Bommel is the new Belgium head coach. He replaces Rudy Garcia, who left earlier this week.
1: Thank you, John. And remember, for the latest transfer news, head to the BBC Sport website, the

0: big transfer story so far today is that Crystal Palace defender Maxence Lacroix is joining Chelsea after the clubs reached agreement on a deal. Now, preparations are underway in Morocco for the 2026 Women's Africa Cup of Nations, or WAFCON as it's known, which kicks off on Sunday. The delayed tournament was originally scheduled to start in March. It also serves as qualifiers for the 2027 Women's World Cup, with all four semi-finalists bagging a ticket for Brazil. Defending champions Nigeria are looking for a record-extending 11th title, but host Morocco will be keen to win their first and on home soil. They were 45 minutes away from lifting the trophy 12 months ago before letting a 2-0 lead slip. Saad Moufakir, a Moroccan sports journalist, has been previewing their chances with Sport Today's Maz Farouki.
1: You know that English commentator when he said pressure? What pressure? I think in football, pressure is a privilege. There is a big pressure on this team because they lost two finals at home. But I would describe it as a positive pressure rather than a burden. And I think the men's success changed the way Moroccan football is viewed. So supporters now expect every national team to compete at the highest level. So this group has built its own identity, reaching the final of the last two WAFCON and qualifying for the first ever World Cup. This is a historical achievement in themselves for the women's football. Now, the challenge is to confirm that Morocco belongs among Africa's elite nations. And I think the players are motivated rather than intimidated by those expectations.
2: Yeah, they're heading into this Cup of Nations, aren't they? I think they're unbeaten in 2026, I believe. So that's obviously a great run for them. Maybe having that defensive strength is certainly something they will want to build on from the second half of the final in July last year.
1: We were very close to winning this trophy last year and in 2022. There was a mental hurdle. And this is the nail on the head, as we say, falling just short in back-to-back finals tests our resolve. So we don't look at it as a permanent mental block. We look at it as a scare that can make us tougher. I think, from my point of view, reaching the final was completely a new experience for many of those players. They were facing one of Africa's most successful team, and moments like that teaches you a lot. Even with the contagion effects from the men's national team, they did a very good job in World Cup, and they reached the final of the AFCON. So I think this is an identity, but we need to work more to win the trophy.
0: Saad Moufakir there with Maz Farouki, and you can hear a full preview of the tournament on our More Than the Score podcast and on Sunday Sports World from 16 GMT. Just search for More Than the Score wherever you get your BBC podcasts. And the Court of Arbitration for Sport has set a date of 8th October for the hearing concerning the controversial Men's Cup of Nations final earlier this year. Senegal have appealed to CAS after they were stripped of the AFCON title and it was awarded to Morocco. During the final, Senegal's players left the pitch for around 15 minutes in protest after Morocco were awarded an injury time penalty. Now let's end with boxing, and former two-time world heavyweight champion Tyson Fury defeated Poland's Mariusz Wak by a technical knockout in Thailand today in a low-key fight staged in front of just 1,500 fans. Fury dominated for seven rounds until Wak retired. The win moves Fury closer to a possible all-British contest against Anthony Joshua, who takes on Albanian Christian Prenga in Jeddah on Saturday. It's Joshua's first fight since a car crash in Nigeria in December that killed two of his close friends. Joshua's promoter Eddie Hearn says before they can even think about the so-called Battle of Britain against Fury, they need to take the Prenga fight seriously.
3: If we're going to go out and beat Tyson Fury and those kind of guys, you've got to be dealing with the likes of Christian Prenga. But it carries danger. This guy's going to be throwing a lot. He's going to be throwing when AJ's throwing. And you, one exchange in heavyweight boxing can change all plans.
0: Well, before Anthony Joshua fights in Jeddah, Quiven Ajako could make history by becoming Ireland's first black world champion. He features on the undercard on Saturday night against England's Josh Kelly for the IBF Super Welterweight world title. Ajako, who was born in London to an Irish mother and Ghanaian father, told the BBC's Adi Adedoyin he can't wait to get in the ring.
4: It's been a long time coming. In terms of, I've had this dream since I was 14 years old. I've been boxing 22 years, and Once I realised at a young age that I could create history, it's something.

0: that I've strived for. Obviously, there's a few fighters before me that had the ability to achieve it, like Don Sutherland and Tommy McCarthy. Unfortunately, they weren't able to, so it's my time now.
1: Yeah, and it's not just being a world champion. It's like doing what like Katie Taylor has done. It's like being a pioneer and breaking down barriers. How important is that for you?
0: Yeah, it's massively important for me. I think I can lead the way for the next generation and inspire them. And just for anybody to realise that no matter what background you're from, skin colour, religion, that you can achieve great things if you put your mind to it and stay dedicated.
2: Craven Ajaka there with the BBC's Adi Adedoyin. 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

0: ABC News with Andrew Kaloupas. Australia has made a winning start on the first night of the swimming finals at the 2026 Commonwealth Games, with both Lani Pallister and Jenna Jones claiming gold in Glasgow. Pallister won the women's 400 metres freestyle ahead of New Zealand's Erica Fairweather and Australia's Jenna Forrester in third. Jenna Jones was victorious in the women's S13 100 metre freestyle. In the para powerlifting, Australia's Hanny Watson has won bronze for the second consecutive Commonwealth Games. An investigation's been launched in Ukraine after at least 10 people were killed and 100 others were injured by a Russian ballistic missile strike on an exhibition outside Kiev, demonstrating Ukraine's drone technology. Here's Tim Wharton.
1: The attack took place in the middle of the day at a training ground not far from Kyiv, where a military exhibition was being held and representatives of Ukraine's defence industry were present. Reports from the scene say two ballistic missiles were involved. This is at least the third time since Russia's full-scale invasion in 2022 when an exhibition of this kind has been hit. There's widespread outrage that a public event of this kind was being held at all and had been widely advertised. Ukraine's prosecutor general is opened a war crimes investigation into the attack and a separate criminal case over possible negligence over the organisation of the event.
0: The final day of Labor's National Conference is set to be dominated by a fiery debate over Middle East policy. Here's National Affairs correspondent Jane Norman.
2: The three-day conference in Adelaide has been a largely subdued affair, with almost every policy argument settled behind closed doors. Dozens of amendments to the party's national platform have passed, including a beefed-up position on gambling, a push for state-owned renewable energy projects, and extending compulsory super to under-18s. Today could prove more fiery, with Middle East policy up for debate. Labor has already strengthened its language on Israel in its national platform, but MP Ed Husic is leading a push for the party to go further. Jane Norman, ABC News, Adelaide.
0: China has warned the United States against starting a new trade war after the Trump administration imposed tariffs on more than 60 countries, including Australia. Washington says it has acted because the nations haven't been doing enough to tackle forced labour, but many US allies say the taxes are unjustified. The Australian government says it will do all it can to have the new tariffs removed after the White House's original import taxes were struck down by the US Supreme Court. China's Foreign Ministry spokesman Lin Jian says Beijing is opposed to Washington's latest action.
3: China's position on the economic and trade issues between China and the United States is consistent and clear.

0: We oppose all forms of unilateral tariff measures. A tariff war or trade war serves the interests of no one.
1: Tens of thousands of people have been ordered to evacuate as wildfires rage across Spain, Italy and France. Sian Valence reports from London.
2: Spain's government has declared a national emergency after wildfires forced the evacuation of around 10,000 people in the central region of Madrid as multiple fires raged out of control, fanned by an ongoing heatwave. Spain is enduring a horror fire season, including the country's second largest ever fire in recent days in the province of Guadalajara, and its deadliest fire in recent memory earlier this month when 13 people were killed. Fires are also raging out of control, forcing mass evacuations in parts of Italy and France.
1: In the AFL, Fremantle has claimed bragging rights in the Western Derby, thumping the Eagles by 70 points. The crowd of over 56,000 was a club record for a home and away game at Perth Stadium, as Fremantle earned its 17th win of the season, 16-16-112 to 6-6-42. The Dockers only led by 8 points at halftime, but piled on 11 goals in the last two quarters to the Eagles' one. Fremantle midfielder Nathan O'Driscoll says the side always remained confident.
3: We knew it was going to be hot early, and I thought we absorbed it okay. We probably didn't hit the scoreboard like we probably should have, but I think playing our way, and we decided to keep it going, and we knew we would break them eventually because our running power was elite.
1: And Geelong is eyeing a top six finish after beating Melbourne by 20 points at the MCG. It was the Demons' first loss at the MCG this season, 18-9-117 to 14-13-97. You're up to date with the latest from ABC News. Now on ABC News Radio, a look at the national weather. A front will bring a burst of wind and showers to Tasmania, Victoria, South Australia and southern New South Wales. Showers will fall as snow in the highlands. A high will clear much of the inland and east and west coast, leading to a cold morning and dry day. To the capital city forecast for Saturday, Brisbane 22 and sunny, Sydney 20 and sunny. Canberra 15, morning frost, then partly cloudy. Melbourne 15 with showers, Hobart 13 a shower or two. Adelaide 16 with showers, mostly sunny 20 in Perth, sunny 32 in Darwin. 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

0: Hello and welcome to NewsHour from the BBC World Service. We're coming to you live from London. I'm James Menendez, and we're going to start straight away at the United Nations in New York, because today member states of the International Criminal Court, the main forum for trying individuals accused of the gravest war crimes, have been meeting to decide the future of the ICC's embattled chief prosecutor, Karim Khan. He's been accused of sexual misconduct involving a junior member of staff who worked directly for him. Mr. Khan, a British barrister, denies all wrongdoing. He's also come under intense political pressure in the past couple of years after he requested arrest warrants for Israeli leaders over alleged war crimes in Gaza. Well, reports suggest those members of the ICC have voted to dismiss him. Let's speak to our correspondent, Anna Holligan, who follows the court for us and joins us on the line. Anna, was it a decisive vote?
1: We're going on at the moment on two agencies, Reuters, AP, citing diplomatic sources at the UN headquarters in New York, where this vote has taken place. And according to those sources, it was a considerable majority in favour of his removal. This process, of course, goes beyond the fate of a single prosecutor. It has the potential to reshape the world's only permanent war crimes tribunal. And just to remind you, it was set up, the ICC, more than two decades ago to hold the world's most powerful leaders, military and political, accused of committing the most heinous atrocities to account when their own countries were unable or unwilling to do so themselves. Karim Khan was the court's third top prosecutor, and he has, it seems, now made history, the first to be dismissed in this way. And this whole misconduct investigation has put the integrity of the institution under scrutiny. It's intensified divisions inside the court, and it's played out, as you alluded to, there along.

0: alongside an unprecedented campaign to try to dismantle the ICC itself.
1: Anna, why did it fall to member states to decide Mr. Khan's fate?
0: So, under the rules of the courts, the Rome Statute, which is the treaty that underpins the creation of the ICC, it's up to the member states, the 125 member states, to have the final decision in these types of disciplinary proceedings. And they base their vote, their choices, it was a secret ballot, on a recommendation from the ICC's Assembly of States Parties oversight body. And we heard a little bit more from some of the agencies that have been watching this unfold in New York early on in the session, reportedly a motion brought by Sierra Leone that would have made it harder to oust Karim Khan failed. And at that point, diplomats quickly moved forward to vote on his removal. We are a few hours ahead of schedule now. We weren't expecting this result for a few hours. Countries voted, as I said, by a secret ballot. We know that the Netherlands had already stated in advance it planned to vote for his removal. So did France and Norway. They went public with their decisions ahead of this meeting. And also we've heard from Norway's deputy foreign minister, who said, "We believe it has been proven beyond reasonable doubt that his conduct, Karim Khan's conduct, constituted sexual harassment and abuse of power."
1: And Anna, just briefly, and I don't know if any of this has come through yet, has there been any reaction to his dismissal? And I'm thinking, of course, from the US and also possibly from Israel.
0: Yes, there has. Reaction has been sharply divided. Probably the most politically potent has come from Israel. Israeli officials moved quickly to welcome his dismissal. They cast it as confirmation that the Gaza arrest warrants for Benjamin Netanyahu and Yoav Gallant, the former defense minister, were illegitimate and that the prosecutor was unfit to lead the court. In Washington, of course, the decision sits against this broader narrative that they are lunatics and crazies involved at the ICC. US officials have explicitly said they want to dismantle the ICC brick by brick. Inside the court, there are huge concerns that this whole thing has further undermined the integrity of the institution. At the same time, Karim Khan came into this position really keen to expand the court's mandate beyond a focus on Africa, which the court had been criticised for in the past. So he issued arrest warrants, sought arrest warrants in Myanmar, Afghanistan, Gaza, of course, and Russia. So he has gone beyond the remit of previous prosecutors, but now we have just witnessed, it seems, his downfall.
1: Anna, thank you very much indeed. Our correspondent Anna Holligan joining us live. Well, let's talk to international lawyer Leila Sadat, who worked as a special advisor to the ICC prosecutor for just over 10 years until 2023. Leila, very good to have you with us on NewsHour. First of all, your reaction to what we think is his dismissal.
2: Well, I think it's very good news, actually, for the court today, because it shows that the Assembly of States Parties took its responsibility seriously. They evaluated the evidence and they acted quite swiftly and quite decisively to take a decision to move the court forward.
1: So you agree with the process? I mean, it's essentially a political process, isn't it?
2: It is. I think the analogy we would use in the United States, it's like an impeachment proceeding. You do have evidence, so it's quasi-judicial, but it is essentially a political decision by a political body based upon Article 46 of the Rome Statute, which says that an individual holding high office can be removed for serious misconduct or if they are unable to fulfill their functions.
1: And yet, I mean, these sorts of things crop up, unfortunately, in many organisations. Why couldn't it have been handled internally as an HR matter, effectively?
2: Well, I think what happened here really is I think that the prosecutor was his own worst enemy, if I can say so, in prolonging this, because I think had he decided a year ago to say, "I deny the allegations, but for the good of the institution, I'm going to move forward," I think he could have had quite a dignified exit at that time. I think what happened is the process got prolonged. It turned into sort of a very litigious process, with the prosecutor going to the media, with lawyers getting involved, with civil society being fractured. And for 2 years, this completely polarized the Assembly of States Parties and civil society organizations. And we saw Twitter battles happening. And so I think today the Assembly of States parties had to make a very tough decision about what is needed to provide the unity that this court needs to survive going forward in the face of aggression from Washington and Moscow.
1: How much time?

0: damage has all this done, do you think, to the court's credibility?
1: Well, you know, that's hard to say. The court's detractors will always find something negative to say about the ICC. I think the court is a judicial institution. And so the proof of the pudding really is, are they still winning cases? Are they carrying out trials? I think the Duterte arrest was highly successful. I think there's some other cases in the pipeline that are good news. We've had a couple of convictions that are very important recently. And so I think if we refocus our attention on the job that the staff have to do, right? Not the chief prosecutor himself, but that the individuals carrying on the cases are doing, they're actually doing quite a good job. And so the detractors will always be the detractors. And the more the court is successful, the more detractors there will be, because the court, by definition, holds the powerful to account.
0: Was Karim Khan guilty of, as a chief prosecutor, of overreach, of grandstanding, as some people said?
1: I think that's difficult to say. You know, I served as special advisor, and it's not really my job to evaluate the prosecutor's strategy. I think there is a case to be made that going for public arrest warrants for heads of state of powerful countries, for example, that is not likely to be a successful strategy. And in fact, having sealed arrest warrants or going after lower level accused is kind of a tried and true strategy that we saw work at the ICTY, at the ICTR. And so he really did have a new strategy, if you like. And I think we're seeing that it wasn't particularly successful. Whether it was a good idea at the time is not really for me to say.
0: Leila, thank you very much indeed for coming on today. Leila Sadat, who worked as a special advisor to the ICC for just over 10 years. Now, firefighters in central Spain say they're losing the battle against a wildfire that's broken out not far from the capital, Madrid. The authorities have declared a national emergency, and tens of thousands of people have been told to leave their homes or simply stay indoors. In fact, it is at least three fires. Two are said to have merged in Madrid province. Another blaze is raging in neighbouring Ávila province. Francisco Martínez is the mayor of Burgo Hondo in Ávila.
2: I'm 59 years old and I've never seen a fire this hot, never in my life. And it's dangerous and it's not controlled yet. Right now, we are stuck inside because of the smoke. We have 100 people who have been evacuated. We have 50 of those in the town sports centre.
0: Thousands of people have also had to flee a wildfire in southwest France today. Europe overall has had an extremely hot and dry summer with three back-to-back heat waves, and it is still June. Well, let's get the latest from Spain. Simon Hunter is a journalist in Madrid, formerly of El País newspaper. Simon, thanks very much for coming on NewsHour. I mean, what's the latest you're hearing? Are these fires effectively out of control at the moment?
3: That's the latest that we're hearing, yeah, that the authorities are saying that the fire that... It was actually three fires in Madrid that joined to create this massive blaze. And the regional authorities are saying now that it is at its peak and beyond any capacity to be extinguished. And very worryingly, it's now moving towards El Escorial, which is a beautiful place and home to one of Spain's most important historic landmarks. That's where the La Granilla is. It's a 16th century park and palace that was built by King Felipe the Second. So as you can imagine, there are a whole host of different emergency brigades on the ground. And at the moment, the military emergency unit, which is known in Spain as the UME, it's building defensive lines to try and stop that fire from reaching El Escorial.
0: Climatic conditions aren't helping, are they? I mean, what's the weather like? I mean, obviously hot, but is it windy too?
3: It is, yeah. I mean, I'm in the centre of Madrid, and that's about 100 kilometres from where this is happening. But it's been very, very hot and very windy here today. And really, it's like the perfect storm of just the worst conditions possible in terms of wildfires, because we had lots of rain in the winter and the spring, which meant more vegetation. Then we've had various heat waves, as you mentioned, that dried out all of that vegetation. So it's just an absolute tinderbox. And then today, what you've got is the combination of high temperatures and then high winds, which are not only fanning the flames, but also, according to the authorities, they are sending sparks traveling kilometers at a time.

0: time, which is causing fires, which are actually quite far away from the already existing blazes.
1: Simon, thank you very much indeed for that update. That was Simon Hunter, journalist in Madrid. There is a live page up and running on this story on our website and some figures just in. I mean, these are from France. 110,000 people in France have been evacuated in southwest France. And the figures from Spain at the moment, 25,000 people evacuated, more than 20,000 are in lockdown. In other words, they've been told to remain in place in those homes. The latest updates on bbc.com/news. You're listening to NewsHour from the BBC World Service. Coming up on the programme, the story of two friends in the city of Manchester in England who, after several years, realise they're not just friends, they're actually siblings.
2: I said, well, my brother was adopted. His name was Stuart.
3: To which I replied, OK, my name was Stuart when I was adopted. Stuart Proudlove.
2: And I went, that was his name, Stuart Proudlove.
3: She phoned me back a few minutes later and said, I've spoke to my mum and were you born in Withenshaw, a hospital, on the 24th of March 1966? I said, I was. And we both cried at this point because we knew what was coming.
1: An extraordinary story coming up in full in half an hour. Our main headlines, once again, diplomatic sources say member states of the ICC have voted to remove its chief prosecutor, Karim Khan, over sexual misconduct allegations. And one other story this hour, Israeli settlers have been attacking several Palestinian villages in the occupied West Bank after a major confrontation left six people dead. This is James Menendez with NewsHour live from the BBC. Now, Ukraine's expertise in drone technology is the main reason it's been able to halt Russia's advances and, some say, turn the tide of the war. But it's also made that very industry a target. Today, a Russian ballistic missile struck a trade fair on the outskirts of the capital, Kyiv, that was showcasing the latest military drones and their designers. At least 10 people have been killed and many more injured. The attacks also raised questions about why such sensitive technology was on open display and why the event was publicised in advance. The BBC's Paul Adams is in Kyiv and has been telling me more.
4: So this was an exhibition, we think primarily of drones, being held at a private shooting range in the outskirts of Kyiv, near the town of Bucha, which listeners may recall from the early days of Russia's full-scale invasion, where some of the worst atrocities early on took place. There were a lot of people present, judging by the casualties, in excess of 100 wounded and at least 10 dead. We think that there were representatives of Ukraine's defense industry present. And I think there's a real sense of disbelief almost that something like this was being held out in the open and had been advertised ahead of time, because it wasn't accidentally targeted. There were three ballistic missiles, one of which was intercepted and two of which landed in the vicinity of the exhibition. So it was clearly targeted, and people are wondering, why on earth was this not done in circumstances of greater security?
1: Yeah, I mean, I know it's a private event, but aren't the authorities in Ukraine normally very, very careful about security when it comes to anything to do with defence and the military?
4: They are, and, you know, when you go and visit places with sensitive roles in the war, you tend to go to undisclosed locations. Some people have even gone in, you know, cars with blacked-out windows, so you don't really know where you're going, and it's very, you know, careful about what you film and what you can't film. But I think the thing to remember here is that Ukraine is in the midst of a kind of huge military transformation. It is becoming a kind of manufacturing superpower, and there are hundreds, if not thousands, of companies developing all sorts of equipment, including, of course, drones, but not just drones. And they are all anxious to show off their wares. There are large numbers of foreign officials and foreign companies here doing business, doing deals. So there's a lot going on. And clearly, it is not always happening with adequate security.
1: I mean, what has the government had to say about this? I mean, presumably it's furious that this has happened.
4: President Zelensky has expressed his condolences. The prosecutor general has said that they will be looking specifically into what security arrangements were made and who was responsible for organising this. So I think there is a sense that things went wrong here. It is not the first time. There have been at least two other major incidents in the past two or three years when similar exhibitions were hit directly by the Russians. And I think people feel that lessons should have been learned as a result of those episodes, and clearly don't seem to have been.
1: You talked about a huge military transformation in the country. I mean, it's also been a week of huge military and defence upheaval in the country, hasn't it?
4: It certainly has, and that upheaval is still kind of unfinished business. Yes, we have a new commander-in-chief heading the armed forces, and that has happened relatively smoothly. The old commander-in-chief, Alexander Syrsky, was not popular, and so people were not unhappy to see him go.

0: off. President Zelensky, having sacked him, has been trying very hard to put him into another position in government, but Mr. Fedorov is holding out for a return to the defense ministry itself, arguing that that's really the only place where he can continue with his reforms and his changes, and where he can continue to drive innovation in the military. I don't think there's really much prospect of President Zelensky allowing him back in that position. I think that would be a fairly humiliating U-turn for the president. And so some of Mr. Fedorov's supporters are still on the streets protesting, not in quite such large numbers anymore. And there is a feeling that this is an episode which has dented President Zelensky's credibility. He's seen as being someone who is too anxious to sideline people he might regard as rivals in the future. But I think, having spoken to a lot of people about this, the consensus is that while it is politically damaging, there is no immediate sign that it's going to have an impact on the battlefield, because the sorts of long-range, middle-range strikes that now characterize Ukraine's effort with these attacks deep inside Russia, these are things that were being planned long before Mikhail Fedorov took over at the Ministry of Defense, and there's no reason to see them stopping now.
1: Paul Adams speaking to me from the Ukrainian capital, Kyiv, a little earlier. Now, most of us have mislaid mementos we wish we could have hung on to. Sometimes, luckily, they turn up again years later. And so it's just proved with a piece of musical history concerning the biggest band of them all. In 1969, the Beatles were falling apart and on the verge of splitting up. However, their Abbey Road album was about to be released, so how to publicise it? Their unusual solution was to let it be broadcast on BBC TV, accompanied by videos hastily made by the BBC. As was so often the case at the time, after broadcast, the tape was destroyed. But now a recording has been found in the Netherlands, and tomorrow a semi-restored version will be shown in London at the British Film Institute's appropriately named event, Missing Believed White. Our entertainment correspondent Colin Patterson has had a preview.
2: This is the only known surviving copy of when BBC Two played Abbey Road the week before it was released.
3: There were lots of lines over it, there was tearing on the tape. You could barely make out, really, what was there in a lot of instances.
2: Simon Marsland from Dig Media discovered this poor quality recording in an archive in Amsterdam. It had been filmed off the TV with a handheld camera. His aim, to create a pristine copy.
3: We've probably restored about 60, 70% of it at the moment. Some of it we just pieced together from sources which had been used by the BBC in the first place. Others are a little bit trickier because they don't exist anywhere else, and so it's grainy, black and white, whereas the original was in colour. So we've had to use some quite interesting techniques.
2: It was September 1969 when the Beatles approached one of their favourite TV shows, Late Night Lineup, on BBC Two, and offered them the chance to play the as-yet-unreleased Abbey Road. The catch? They only had 2 weeks to create videos for each song. Here Comes the Sun started with a spinning record morphing into an eye.
4: Something in the way she moves.
2: Something featured psychedelic footage of a dancer.
4: Attracts me like no other lover. Maxwell Edison, majoring in medicine.
2: While Maxwell's silver hammer was animated.
5: He had this hair, this strange hair like this, I remember.
2: Jeff Dunbar demonstrating how he drew the character of Maxwell. At the time, he was a 25-year-old newcomer. Suddenly, he was given just 24 hours to deliver for the Beatles.
5: Thursday, I'm in the BBC. It was due to go out on the Friday, so it was a rush indeed, I can tell you.
2: As for Abbey Road,
4: once there was a way,
2: this was the last album the Beatles would ever record.
4: To get back homeward.
6: Simon, we're here on Abbey Road, and every day hundreds of people come because of this album. How important a discovery is this?
3: No one, to our mind, had actually made anything like a video album before. I certainly stand to be corrected, but who else could approach the BBC at such short notice with an album and say, we want you to make a video album for this?
2: And now, after almost 60 years, it can be seen once again.
4: And

0: 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Do stay with us. Lots more to come.
1: This is the BBC World Service asking what happens when a law designed to protect children also criminalizes teenagers.
2: In 2012, India brought in the Protection of Children from Sexual Offences Act, and it's been hailed a major success. But campaigners warn that teenagers in consensual relationships are being penalised by the Act.
3: If the girl is 17 years and the boy is also a minor, but is then being sent to a juvenile home.
2: I'm Brij Bhanu Borua, and I'm speaking to young people, lawyers and politicians who are navigating the law.
4: If there was some form of consent, they should be a little more lenient.
5: If we play around with the age of consent, it will act as a blanket over the other crimes that is targeting towards children.
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0: Coming up on NewsHour in the next 30 minutes, we'll be reporting from Venezuela a month after those devastating twin earthquakes and hearing some searing criticism about the government's response to the tragedy. Also, how pioneering gene therapy should save the sight of a young girl with a rare eye condition. And that remarkable tale about two best friends who later discover they were brother and sister. All that after the news.
6: BBC News with Sue Montgomery. Members of the International Criminal Court are reported to have voted to remove its chief prosecutor, Karim Khan, over allegations of sexual misconduct. The 56-year-old British barrister is accused of engaging in an improper sexual relationship with a junior staff member, which he strongly denied. His supporters say the case is political, since he sought arrest warrants for Israeli leaders for alleged war crimes in Gaza. The top emergency official for the Madrid region says the wildfire raging near the Spanish capital is at its peak and currently beyond the capacity of firefighters to contain. 40,000 people have been evacuated or ordered to remain indoors. In France, the Prime Minister is chairing a crisis cabinet meeting after it was announced that 110,000 people had been evacuated because of wildfires in southern regions. Israeli settlers have attacked several Palestinian areas in the occupied West Bank after a major confrontation left four Palestinians and two Israelis dead. The Israeli army says it's launched a major operation. The Prime Minister has ordered the establishment of more illegal settler outposts in response. Defence officials in Ukraine are demanding answers to why an exhibition showcasing drone technology was being openly held right in the outskirts of Kyiv, making it an easy target for Russian ballistic missiles. At least 10 people were killed in the attack. President Trump has warned the EU it will pay a very big price for imposing a $1 billion fine on Google. On Tuesday, Brussels said the tech giant breached rules designed to promote competition. And Ugandans have been told to spend the morning of the last Saturday of each month cleaning their communities. Security officers will enforce the 3-hour exercise.
0: Welcome back to NewsHour. Catherine Lestrange, an 11-year-old girl from London, was diagnosed with Bardet-Biedl syndrome, BBS, when she was a baby. The condition is caused by mutations to one of 20 different genes and affects about 1 in 100,000 births in the UK, leaving patients blind by their late teens or early 20s. It can also cause serious kidney problems and learning difficulties. Well, Catherine's now become the second patient in the world to receive a groundbreaking new therapy, which involves injecting healthy copies of a gene directly into the retina using keyhole surgery. It's done just on one eye to mitigate the risk of anything going wrong. Well, Catherine had her surgery back in March. She's been doing very well. Her father, the Reverend Timothy Lestrange, spoke to the BBC.
7: For any BBS parent, it's life in the hospital. Catherine was under 14 different medical teams from a baby. We were literally in hospital multiple times every week. That of course has calmed down, but the vision thing, we had adjusted to this. We had been told your daughter will be blind by her mid to late teens, and there is no solution to this available, none at all. So we had made that adjustment mentally, and were beginning to make the practical adjustments. And it was it was somewhat out of the blue last year when we were told by Dr. Kirai, this gene therapy may be available. Your daughter may possibly be one of half a dozen children in the world who can experimentally have it.
0: Dr. Naruban Kumara is the eye surgeon at the hospital, which carried out the therapy.
8: As Reverend Lestrange touched upon, children often progressively lose vision. So the hope is really to stabilise and or improve their vision to relieve that anxiety of losing vision and hopefully maintain independence. It's, you know, very early on and time will tell. So this gene therapy is specifically for the BBS10 gene in Bardet-Biedl syndrome, but we learn lots from this gene therapy that we can apply to other gene therapies that are, you know, being produced, and there are other retinal gene therapies that offers a lot of hope for children born with genetic conditions that cause them to gradually lose vision.
0: And Timothy Lestrange described the emotional moment that his daughter's eye patch came off.
7: I have to say her younger brother was disappointed when it came off because he liked having a pirate as a sister. For the rest of us, it was an amazing moment. We were with Mr. Kumar and the nurses as they removed the patch. Of course, nothing ever goes to plan, and in fact, the patch had stuck to the eye with the sticky stuff there. It took slightly longer to get off, but kept us on the edge of our seats. But yes, a remarkable moment when it came off, and we saw Catherine's eye blinking, and she began to look around. The hope at this stage was that her vision would have returned to the same baseline as before the surgery, and it has done that. So that's one of quite a number of signs that are really positive and suggest this has all gone really well. We have to be patient because we won't know whether the procedure has been successful in the full extent of that term for months, because there has to be a continual testing process. But everything is looking really, really hopeful. And Catherine, who incidentally is standing beside me with a grin on her face, is really, really positive.
0: Timothy Lestrange, the father of Catherine, who's received that groundbreaking therapy. This is the BBC World Service in London. You're listening to NewsHour. I'm James Menendez. It was a month ago today that devastating twin earthquakes in Venezuela left at least 5,000 people dead. Tens of thousands are thought to still be missing. The government of acting President Delcy Rodriguez insists it has done everything in its power to help. But families remain angry and have raised questions about the immediate response to the tragedy and the quality of the public housing which collapsed. Our correspondent Will Grant's travelled back to the worst affected region of La Guaira, meeting those who are still searching for the bodies of their loved ones 1 month on.
9: Families in Venezuela are still looking for their missing loved ones and still finding them. Delicately and with dignity, the body of an 11-year-old girl is removed from a collapsed public housing block. Her father finally able to grieve now that his desperate month-long search for her has come to an end.
10: If anywhere could be considered ground zero of the twin earthquakes in Venezuela, it's here, the public housing complex in Caraballeda. It is a strange and disturbing sight still. A month on, a child's body has just been brought out and wrapped in plastic sheeting and taken to the morgue.
11: Muestre esto.
9: Sitting on the rubble, a member of another search group, Magina Hernandez, weeps quietly. Retrieving the bodies is soul-destroying, he tells me through his face mask. For the rescue teams, the families, the friends, just soul-destroying.
11: Victor Calderon.
9: One man's soul is crushed more than most. The neighbours tell me of Victor Calderon, a fisherman who was at sea when the earthquake struck. He returned to dry land to find 26 members of his immediate family were gone, all in the same social housing block.
12: Mi hermana, mi dos sobrinas, sus cuatro nietos.
9: The relatives include Victor's two sisters, their children and grandchildren, as well as his stepfather and nine cousins. It's almost too much to fathom, I say. I haven't cried for them yet, he answers stoically. I'll do that after I find the ones that are missing. Victor's daughter and granddaughter survived, but their much reduced family now lives in a tent on a golf course. In a slickly produced video, the acting president, Delcy Rodriguez, gave 200 homes to affected families. A first step, but tens of thousands remain homeless. Critics say the government's social housing was shoddily built and collapsed easily, killing thousands. A point I put to the Public Works Minister, Juan José Ramírez.
13: No fue un solo sismo, fueron dos sismos que se produjeron al mismo tiempo prácticamente.
9: This wasn't one, but two almost simultaneous earthquakes, both moving in different directions, he argues. All around us, you can see public and private buildings were brought down. The earthquake didn't discriminate between the two, he adds. In one of those private buildings, Hernán Gil, a security guard, was trapped in an underground car park for 8 days before being pulled alive from the rubble, a moment which briefly raised Venezuela's spirits. After the euphoria faded, though, other families were left searching the same building for their loved ones alone. Laura Barrios is still there, looking for her brother-in-law. A day earlier, they found her sister-in-law and the children, aged 10 and 3.
14: Ayer fue día del niño. Nosotros no tuvimos niños que celebrar. Porque los nuestros se fueron.
9: It was just the day of the child, but we had no children to celebrate, Laura sobs. What more can we say that this rubble doesn't already tell us, she asks. Lost T-shirts and sets of cutlery, entire lives gone in just 39 seconds. When the earthquake struck, the stretch of beach at Playa Pirata was full of visitors for a public holiday. They watched in horror as their homes collapsed in front of them and ran towards their apartments to try to save relatives and pets trapped inside. It's just one of a thousand stories along this northern coastline, in a month that Venezuelans still struggle to comprehend and which has forever scarred a nation ill-equipped to cope.
0: Well, Grant reporting there from Venezuela. Well, a report out today accuses the Venezuelan authorities of failing its citizens in the immediate aftermath of the quakes and now in the first steps of rebuilding the country. It's been drawn up by the Miranda Center for Democracy, an advocacy and research group based in Washington, D.C. One of its authors is the Venezuelan politician David Smolansky, a close ally of the opposition leader and Nobel Peace Laureate Maria Corina Machado. I spoke to him a little earlier and asked him whether the Venezuelan state was ill-equipped to deal with such a natural disaster, or was it something more sinister?
15: Well, I think it's about corruption, to be honest. La Guaira, which is the area, the city, the state that was most affected by the earthquakes, is a perfect evidence of what Venezuelans have gone through for almost 30 years, because when Hugo Chavez started, that area was devastated after heavy rains that took the mountain down. And that area suffered from a very, very bad rebuilding process. Some of the buildings that were built were done in areas that were vulnerable. And it's not a coincidence to see it, that area devastated again. And this is because corruption, kleptocracy, in Venezuela has not always been a priority to create policies to be better prepared for natural disasters, not only earthquakes, which is the most extreme one, but also, you know, Venezuela, like any country, have heavy rains every month or fires, and you don't see the firefighters with equipment, with technology, and the consequences are way worse than in other countries that are prepared. So I think that we are suffering consequences not only of corruption, because you see corruption in many places of the world, but this is a kleptocratic state.
0: What about this question, yes, though, of money going forward in the future and rebuilding the country in the months and years to come? I mean, we heard this week that it doesn't look like much of the revenue from oil sales, from Venezuelan oil sales that the US is holding on to, has been sent back to Venezuela. How worried are you about that, that there is all this money sitting in Washington that could be spent on helping people recover their lives?
15: Well, here is so important that every cent that's going to be spent for the rebuilding of the areas that were affected of the earthquakes and beyond needs to be accountable and needs to be transparent. I said it earlier, we have suffered for almost 3 decades of a regime that is probably the most kleptocratic regime in modern times. So the U.S., if it's addressing this like the way they have been addressing after just a few hours of the earthquakes, we are about to end the first phase, which is the humanitarian phase, right? Which is the moment that you rescue lives. But now we're going to the phase of rebuilding. And in the rebuilding, you will need not millions, not hundreds of millions, probably billions of dollars. World Bank yesterday said that at least $19 billion have cost the earthquakes to Venezuela. So if you're going to invest billions of dollars in the rebuilding, you need to hold everyone accountable that participate on that, because otherwise you will have a improvised and irresponsible rebuilding like the one that La Guaira suffered 27 years ago after that devastation with their heavy rain. So we are monitoring that very, very closely. Another thing that we said in the report, at the end of the day, Venezuela needs rule of law, needs strong institutions, and need democracy. We need to go to a fully democratic transition. In our opinion, Delcy Rodriguez is not a reliable partner.
0: Yeah, I was going to ask you about that. To what extent do you think the earthquakes have set back efforts to begin that transition towards proper elections?
15: I hope that is all the contrary. I all the opposite. I think it will speed up the democratic transition in Venezuela. The process of transition that began on January 3rd, and hopefully we can have free and fair elections. The people could decide who the president of Venezuela is, and that president, which in our opinion, the best option is Maria Corina Machado.
0: Yeah, and on her, is it true, sorry to interrupt you, is it true that Maria Corina Machado wanted to go back to Venezuela after the earthquake and her plane was turned around on the orders of the Trump administration? I mean, that was reported in the Wall Street Journal. Is that the case?
15: Well, I saw that report, but it just referred to anonymous sources. But it is something public that she tried twice. She couldn't. But the thing is more about the regime here. That is, the regime is not guaranteeing her safety in Venezuela and is threatening her to put her in jail. So we don't want Maria Corina to end like Navalny ended. She's the most respectful and trusted leader that Venezuela has.
0: But is it possible, though, that Washington doesn't want her to go back and doesn't want to see the democratic transition because it suits the Trump administration to keep Delcy Rodriguez in power?
15: Well, but she will go back. I can guarantee you that. Sooner than later, she will go back. She will be in Venezuela. She's committed with the democratic transition in Venezuela. And this is not about her. This is about the people. This is about the people, and she has said it. And 9 out of 10 Venezuelans want Delcy out of power. So the people are the ones who are going to decide our future. And we are grateful what the Trump administration about the decision that they did on January 3rd. They did what, for example, International Criminal Court never did for 7 years, that created a lot of joy and some sense of justice for millions of Venezuelan women and outside the country. We have been respectful about the three phases plan that Secretary Rubio presented. But at the same time, we are aware that 6 months have gone through. The earthquakes have shaken everything, and Maria Corina will be in Venezuela.
0: But are you frustrated that Washington seems to be blocking her return?
15: I cannot guarantee that. I cannot affirm that. I saw the reports that you're mentioning.
0: No, but just in general, I mean, not just that particular plane, but that they don't actually want to see her go back to Venezuela and upset a system, an interim government that seems to suit Washington very much at the moment.
15: At the end of the day, that's her decision, and that's what Venezuelans want. So she will be in Venezuela, and we want to work with the United States. We consider our main ally, and dozens of nations that I'm sure that want Venezuela to be free, to want to have democracy, and want to have a nation that is a partner, a reliable partner in the long term. Delcy is not a reliable partner. She's the same person that was ally with Iran, that was an ally with China, and that was a huge admirer of Fidel Castro and the Cuban Revolution decades ago. So,
0: And are you in constant touch with Maria Corina Machado? I mean, do you talk to her regularly?
15: I am, and it's been the honor of my life to work with her.
0: And so, I mean, do you have an idea in your mind when she might go back? I mean, we're talking 1 month, 3 months?
15: For safety reasons, I cannot answer that. But as I said, she will go back, and we're working very hard to have her back.
0: That was David Smolansky, a close ally of the opposition leader and Nobel Peace Prize winner Maria Corina Machado. Donald Trump is speaking in the White House right now, and actually he's talking about lots of things as usual about this time, but he did talk about Venezuela briefly, and he said to reporters that Venezuela was not at the moment ready to hold elections. That's President Trump speaking just in the past few minutes. 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
1: My shoes had a most important feature, as they had been a witness with myself to the crimes of the occupation.
2: We knew what was happening over in South Africa. Morally, we just couldn't handle the South African goods. And I think because we wouldn't go away, the Irish government had to try and do something.
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4: As we entered Johannesburg's airspace, the pilot announced, "We welcome Sarah Bartman back into her country of birth after 192 years.
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5: A reminder of our top story today on NewsHour. Diplomatic sources say member states of the International Criminal Court have voted to remove the chief prosecutor, Karim Khan, over sexual misconduct allegations. Leila Sadat, a former special advisor to the ICC prosecutor, gave us her reaction.
6: Well, I think it's very good news, actually, for the court today, because it shows that the Assembly of States parties took its responsibility seriously. They evaluated the evidence and they acted quite swiftly and quite decisively to take a decision to move the court forward.
5: Also this hour, huge wildfires burning on the outskirts of the Spanish capital Madrid are merging, forcing the evacuation or confinement of about 40,000 people. And Israeli settlers have been attacking several Palestinian villages in the occupied West Bank after a major confrontation left six people dead. This is James Menendez with NewsHour live from the BBC. Is the United States trying to start another trade war? That's what China thinks after President Trump announced new tariffs or import taxes on it and more than 60 other countries. Washington says it had to act because those countries weren't doing enough to tackle forced labour in their supply chains. Well, that's been rejected by many of America's allies, who've also pointed out that forced labour is also an issue in the US, especially in the prison system, where many inmates are made to work in very difficult conditions for no money. It's something that the former Associated Press reporter Robin McDowell investigated over many years with her colleague Margie Mason. I spoke to Robin a little earlier and asked her first, to what extent does prison labour in the US constitute forced labour?
7: Enshrined in the Constitution by the 13th Amendment, slavery and involuntary servitude are still legal when used as punishment for a crime. And some of the main reasons it's still seen as forced labor is, one, they are getting paid little or sometimes nothing at all. If they refuse to work, they can sometimes jeopardize their chances of parole or face punishment, like being sent to solitary confinement. They can also be excluded from protections guaranteed to almost all other full-time workers in the United States, even if they're seriously injured or killed on the job.
5: And so you looked into agricultural labor. What sort of things were people doing? And where did those products, where did they end up? I mean, do they end up in shops?
7: Yes, that was very very clearly the case. We traced goods produced by incarcerated workers, and that would include everything from cattle, grain, milk, eggs, and processed foods to companies like McDonald's, Burger King, Walmart, Cargill, Coca-Cola, Gold Medal Flour, Frosted Flakes, Ballpark Hot Dogs. The list just goes on. They were also sold on supermarket shelves like Kroger, Target, Aldi, and Whole Foods. For non-American audiences, these are some of the biggest companies we have, supermarket chains we have in the United States.
5: And do those companies, I mean, what did they say to you about it? I mean, did they know where some of these products were coming from?
7: Well, because the supply chains are so murky, sometimes these goods are sold through third-party suppliers, or in case of beef, it's sent to an auction house, and then that goes to another, you know, a slaughterhouse, and then it's sold off to various companies. Many times these companies did not really know, or said they did not know it was being produced through prison labor.
5: And were you able to speak to any of the prisoners doing this work? And I just wonder what they made of it, and if any of them, you know, found doing the work in any way useful.
7: In some cases, yes. If you are able to get skills that could be used outside of prison, like welding, I think there is an appreciation for it. When you start to see the problem is when people are getting punished or sent to solitary confinement, are realizing they don't have a choice. Or in the case of the South, when they're working in the fields under, you know, in 100-degree weather and being sent to solitary confinement if they refuse those kind of things.
5: Can I just ask you this, Robin, finally? I mean, when you heard about President Trump's latest tariffs and how he's imposing them on countries because of the use of forced labour and some of the goods that were being exported to the US, given all that you've worked on, I mean, what did you think?
7: Well, obviously, I think it's hypocritical. He should know very well what is happening. And I would say that is true for companies that buy directly from prison as well. Often they're violating their own policies against the use of such labor. When we have done, Margie Mason and I have done investigations in the past about slavery in the seafood industry and the palm oil industry, when those goods were being imported into the United States, they were in some cases blocked or banned. But we were exporting prison-made goods to those same countries. There's a lot of hypocrisy all the way around.
5: The investigative reporter Robin McDowell there. Now, we've got a story which is just, well, lovely, really. It's about a man who was adopted at birth and discovered that one of his favourite colleagues at work was actually his birth sister. Andrea Ermston had known she'd had an older brother who was adopted but had never met him. The BBC's Rowan Bridge takes up the story.
8: Let me introduce Dave Green. He used to drive buses.
9: The last time I drove a bus was 1999. I used to have a motto, it's just nice to be nice.
8: As a supervisor at Manchester Airport bus station, he met Andrea Ermston.
10: I'd come to fill the vending machines and clean the vending machines.
8: And that's how you got introduced to Dave?
10: Yes, we've...
8: The two struck up a friendship, and that's where this story begins.
9: We were two strangers, and the more discussions we had, the more we realised we had in common. So I like motorbikes, she liked motorbikes, she had a bike when she was a youngster. We were having a chit-chat, and I remember putting my arm around her, and she said, oh, she said, we're just like brother-sister, me and you, aren't we? I said, yeah, we look quite good together, don't we? I said, we could be brother-sister, me and you.
10: I'd ask him a question, he'd start talking, and I'd finish his sentence for him.
9: Which, again, was quite uncanny, really.
8: But it was a fateful phone call in 2007 that was going to change everything.
9: Me and my ex-partner, we fostered. This particular day, I was quite distraught because the foster child had to be returned into care. I called her and said, I'm really down today because the foster child's got to go back into care and I feel like I've really let him down because I'm adopted.
10: And I was like, I can't believe you've never told me this in 2 years. I said, well, my brother was adopted. His name was Stuart.
9: To which I replied, OK, my name was Stuart when I was adopted. Stuart Proudlove.
10: And I went, that was his name, Stuart Proudlove.
9: She phoned me back a few minutes later and said, I've spoke to my mum and were you born in Withenshaw, a hospital, on the 24th of March, 1966? I said, I was. And we both cried at this point because we knew what was coming.
10: Told my mum, I said, I think I've found Stuart for you. And she just didn't know what to say. Called Stuart back, Dave. And I said, it's got to be you, it's got to be you. And I did say to him, out of anybody that I know, I would have chose you to be my brother.
8: Dave's mum was 15 when she had him in the 1960s.
9: My mum got two choices, give him up for adoption, or her mum, my grandma, would have brought me up as her own. So I think I was given the best opportunity to have a great life. But what did find out I was adopted, there was no real sort of urge to find out anything more.
8: Now, back in the 80s, when Dave was driving, buses were a lot cheaper.
9: I've done this left turn onto Mainwood Road hundreds of times.
8: We're on the number 11 bus, which takes a similar route to the one Dave used to drive. It's one that took on a whole new significance when he drove with Angela to be reunited with his birth mum.
9: The nearer we got, I kept saying, I drive a bus down this route. Oh, my God, I drive a bus along this road. And then we got to mum's house and I said, I drove a bus past this house.
10: I stood back a bit because I really wanted to see me mum and Dave together because it was just something she'd wanted so much and she just couldn't believe it. It was a surreal moment. And then we just all hugged, you know. I couldn't believe that I'd got my brother and my mum together. It was amazing.
9: She made a promise to her mum when she was six that she'd find me. And I remember our mum looking over my shoulder as she was hugging me through the tears, saying, you kept your promise. Sorry.
5: Dave Green ending that extraordinary tale told by the BBC's Rowan Bridge. And that brings us to a lovely end to this edition of News Hour. From me and the rest of the team, thanks so much for being with us. Until the next time. Bye-bye.

0: Good morning, Carrie Worthington with ABC News. An investigation has been launched in Ukraine after at least 10 people were killed and 100 others injured by a Russian ballistic missile strike on an exhibition outside Kyiv demonstrating Ukraine's drone technology. Tim Wharton reports.
1: The attack took place in the middle of the day at a training ground not far from Kyiv, where a military exhibition was being held and representatives of Ukraine's defence industry were present. Reports from the scene say two ballistic missiles were involved. This is at least the third time since Russia's full-scale invasion in 2022. When an exhibition of this kind has been hit, there's widespread outrage that a public event of this kind was being held at all and had been widely advertised. Ukraine's prosecutor general has opened a war crimes investigation into the attack and a separate criminal case over possible negligence over the organisation of the event.
0: Wildfires have forced hundreds of people to evacuate popular tourist towns by boats in southern France. Cyan Valence reports from London.
2: Authorities in southwestern France ordered a mass evacuation of locals and tourists after a large wildfire jumped containment lines. The fire emergency forced hundreds of people to escape by boat. Officials say more than 10,000 hectares have burned and 40,000 people have been evacuated from the region surrounding Bordeaux, southwest of Paris. Dozens of homes have been destroyed. Both France and Spain sought help from the EU as wildfires rage across Europe amid ongoing heatwaves.
0: The US Secret Service has put in place heavy security in preparation for a speech by President Donald Trump to the White House Correspondents Association. America's editor John Lyons reports.
3: President Trump was within 30 minutes of delivering this speech in April when a gunman tried to storm the Washington Hilton Hotel ballroom, causing chaotic scenes which led to the evacuation of the president. President Trump promised at the time that the event would be rescheduled, with a much smaller event with tighter security due to be held in coming hours. A Secret Service spokesperson told the media they did expect what he called bad people to turn up, but that the service was treating the event no differently from any other site that President Trump attended. John Lyons, ABC News, Washington.
0: The final day of Labor's 50th National Conference is set to be dominated by a fiery debate over Middle East policy. Here's National Affairs correspondent James Norman.
4: The three-day conference in Adelaide has been a largely subdued affair, with almost every policy argument settled behind closed doors. Dozens of amendments to the party's national platform have passed, including a beefed-up position on gambling, a push for state-owned renewable energy projects, and extending compulsory super to under-18s. Today could prove more fiery, with Middle East policy up for debate. Labor has already strengthened its language on Israel in its national platform, but MP Ed Husic is leading a push for the party to go further. Jane Norman, ABC News, Adelaide.
0: A man has died and a police officer has been shot after an incident on Queensland's Fraser Coast. Chelsea Malunga reports.
5: Police arrived at an address on Horizon Court in Yengari, west of Maribyrnong, following reports of a domestic violence matter about 5:45 last night. It's alleged a 45-year-old man approached officers and shot at them. A first-year constable sustained a gunshot wound to the leg. He's been taken to hospital in a stable condition. It sparked an emergency declaration with an exclusion zone set up, taking in nearby streets. Specialist police searched the property just before 9:30 p.m., where they found the 45-year-old man dead. The emergency declaration has since been lifted. An investigation is now underway.
0: Australian swimmer Jenna Forrester has claimed two Commonwealth Games medals within an hour, backing up her bronze in the women's 400-metre freestyle with gold in the 200-metre backstroke. Lani Pallister won Australia's first gold of the Games, triumphing in the 400-metre freestyle event, while Jenna Jones was victorious in the women's 100-metre freestyle S13, with fellow Australian Kiralee Hayes claiming bronze. Hannah Fredericks also medalled for Australia, finishing third in the 200-metre backstroke, while Harney Watson won bronze in the para powerlifting. And in the AFL, Fremantle has taken another step to securing the minor premiership with a 70-point win over the Eagles in the Western Derby. The match was close early with 5 goals apiece at half-time. However, the Dockers turned it on after the break, kicking 11 goals to 1 in the second half to record a 16-16-112 to 6-6-42 victory. And that's the latest ABC News.
6: Kerry, thanks very much for the update.
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6: Hi, I'm Rhiannon Elston, coming to you from Gadigal land. It's good to be with you here on News Radio this Saturday morning. Making news, Donald Trump has just given an update on war in Iran, saying Tehran wants to make a deal after nearly 2 weeks of strikes between the two countries. Here at home, Australian winemakers among those bracing for extra pain as the US imposes new tariffs of 12.5%.
7: Really disappointing and from our perspective, completely unjustified.
6: And tens of thousands still missing in Venezuela 1 month on from devastating twin earthquakes. First, though, the US has struck targets across Iran, reaching as far as the Caspian Sea, continuing almost 2 weeks of consecutive strikes. Iran retaliated with missile and drone fire against US bases and allies across the region. This comes after Donald Trump threatened major military punishment for Tehran and its Houthi allies in Yemen for extending the war to a second shipping choke point at the entrance to the Red Sea. A short time ago, the president, Donald Trump, spoke to reporters at the Oval Office, where he reiterated that Iran wants to make a deal. He also said that no decision has been made over the massive strike he threatened earlier in the week. Let's take a listen.
8: There's a military exit where we just keep going just the way we are, and we can even make it a heavier dose, and it's knocking out everything they have. Or there's a smarter strategy, and that's you make a deal, and they want to make a deal. I just don't think they're ready yet. But they do want to make a deal. Sometimes they don't want to say they want to make a deal. They want to be the tough guys. But they do want to make a deal. There's two ways. I mean, you can just keep doing exactly what we're doing and take them apart piece by piece. We could do it in a more rapid fashion, which we might do. Or we can negotiate with them, which we're also doing right now. I mean, as we speak, we're talking to them.
9: He made a decision about the major strikes that you're referring to. Okay. Should we expect to see major strikes?
8: Look, we're talking to them right now. I think they're getting more and more serious as the days go by, for maybe the obvious reason. We're locked and loaded and ready to go, but we're talking to them, so I think while we're talking, we'll see what comes of it.
9: And we just I believe,
8: Jeff, they're very serious. Okay. They should be.
9: And when you say that you're talking, is it Mr. Kushner or Mr. Witkoff, or who's involved in those talks?
8: It's sort of everybody. JD and Marco and a lot of people are talking to him, and a lot of people to talk to. It's a big deal. But really, when you get right down to it, it's not very complex. They cannot have a nuclear weapon. You know, very, very simple, actually, but it's a big deal. They cannot have a nuclear weapon. If they have even a thought of a nuclear weapon, we will just continue to go at much higher levels.
6: US President Donald Trump speaking there. CNN's Julia Benbrook is in Washington with the latest.
10: There have now been 13 consecutive nights of U.S. strikes, as well as waves of Iranian drones and missiles fired at a widening number of targets in countries with U.S. bases. And this recent escalation kind of started again as Iran had targeted ships in the Strait of Hormuz a couple of weeks ago, and as Trump said that he believed that the ceasefire was, quote, over. And now, in recent days, he signaled that he is not quite ready to negotiate a new ceasefire agreement at this time. After the days and days of consecutive strikes, he said that they may need more of the same. He also continued to claim that Iran wants to come to the table and negotiate, but that he believes that they are not quite ready, and reiterated the point that he has made throughout this conflict, that Iran cannot have a nuclear weapon. And all of this is happening just over a month ago. There was what appeared to be a diplomatic breakthrough, the signing of the Memorandum of Understanding both by the United States and Iran, which was supposed to kick off this 60-day time period for negotiations, for technical talks on Iran's nuclear program, addressing issues like the fate of its stockpile of highly enriched uranium. But Trump has also said recently that, in his view, that the Memorandum of Understanding is, quote, over as well. But he continues to try and paint an optimistic view, telling Americans that he believes the United States is doing extremely well when it comes to this conflict. Polling, though, pushes back on that a bit. A recent Fox News poll says that the majority of Americans, 56%, in their polling, do not approve of the U.S. military action that is taking place there in Iran right now. And then on where United States and Israel stand stand on all of this? As you pointed out, Israeli Prime Minister Benjamin Netanyahu is expected to meet with Trump at the White House on Tuesday. A lot of conversations as this continues to escalate at this point.
6: That was CNN's Julia Benbrook in Washington. Well, reporting from Iran, CNN's Fred Plotkin says Tehran has taken a hardline stance when it comes to the Strait of Hormuz and that the strikes are unlikely to impact that.
11: I think they've been preparing for something like this for a very long time. One of the things that we have to understand is when Iran signed the Memorandum of Understanding, they never really trusted the diplomatic process, and they did say that they would be prepared to retaliate should there be escalation on the part of the United States, especially if you look at, for instance, the military leadership in Iran. They, from the very beginning, said that they would be prepared if there were, as they put it, violations of the ceasefire. And if you look at right now some of the rhetoric that's been coming out of the White House with President Trump saying that he's possibly getting ready for some sort of escalation. The Iranians are clearly saying they're not going to back down in the face of that. They are ready for that. And they also say, quite frankly, that it's not going to change anything as far as the Strait of Hormuz is concerned, that the Iranians are still going to be able to project power into the Strait of Hormuz, control the Strait of Hormuz, at the same time also, of course, project power into the region as well. One of the things that we've been seeing between the Trump administration and the Iranian leadership over the past couple of days is sort of a trading, not just of blows on the military field, but also of threats as well, with President Trump saying that if the Iranians continue to hit, for instance, tankers and other ships in the Strait of Hormuz and in general in the Gulf area, that the U.S. would start hitting bridges and possibly power plants for each ship that's it. Well, the Iranians have said if the U.S. are going to hit critical infrastructure inside Iran, that the Iranians would start doing exactly the same thing. For instance, in the Gulf region, you look, for instance, at energy infrastructure there. You look at desalination plants on both sides of the Gulf. Obviously, that's something that could lead to a very dangerous situation in that area, and certainly also something that the Gulf states are very concerned about as well. The Iranians say the core for them right now, to if there is a chance to get this memorandum of understanding back on track, is the situation in the Strait of Hormuz. They're taking a very hard line. They're saying they're taking a very hard line on controlling the Strait of Hormuz, controlling the shipping lanes through the Strait of Hormuz, defining those shipping lanes, and essentially saying that they believe that the Memorandum of Understanding gives them the sole power to define how the Strait of Hormuz is governed, at least in the first part, until a broader agreement can be reached. Now, they say they're not backing down from that. The U.S. is going to have to accept that. But of course, as we can see right now, that's something that's definitely a big point of contention between those two sides, as now we're looking at almost 2 weeks of two sides trading blows there in the Gulf area. And of course, all of this, Issa, one of the things we have to keep in mind, this is also having a devastating effect on the population in Iran, obviously not being able to move forward from that war footing. Still a lot of people having trouble with the economy as well. A lot of civilians also have been killed, the Iranians say, in the strikes that the U.S. has conducted over the past 2 weeks. So it seems as though the longer this goes on and the more devastating the strikes on both sides get, the more difficult it could be to get back to diplomacy, even though Iran's foreign ministry has said that they are still open for diplomacy and continue to consider that a viable avenue.
6: CNN's Fred Plotkin there in Iran. Spain has declared a national emergency as wildfires forced the evacuation of tens of thousands of people.

0: near Madrid. A summer of extreme heat and dryness means the country is struggling to tackle several severe blazes. Fires are also burning out of control in France. Deutsche Welle's Matt Espiner reports.
1: The scale of the fires in France was apparent from the air as dawn broke, and the curtain of smoke billowed unabated. The wildfires near Bordeaux have destroyed over 50 houses and a campsite and are still out of control. Authorities in the region had been worried about a blaze like this catching on. An evacuation order has been issued at Cap Ferrat on France's Atlantic coast, an area known for its beaches, pine forests and high-value holiday properties. Tens of thousands of people have been forced to leave their homes. In Spain, the government has declared a national emergency, with authorities evacuating those threatened by the blazes near Madrid, which keep spreading. The blazes have prompted both countries to call on the EU for assistance.
0: Deutsche Welle's Matt Espiner with that update. This is ABC News Radio. I'm Rhiannon Elston. Making news this hour. Tens of thousands of people have been ordered to evacuate as wildfires rage across Spain, Italy and France. Spain's government has declared a national emergency after wildfires forced the evacuation of around 10,000 people in the central region of Madrid as multiple fires raged out of control. China has warned the United States against starting a new trade war after the Trump administration imposed tariffs on more than 60 countries, including Australia. And Australia's swimmers have made a golden start to the first night of finals at the Commonwealth Games in Glasgow. Lani Pallister was the first to claim gold in the women's 400-metre freestyle before Jenna Jones and Jenna Forrester followed her to the top of the podium after their wins in the women's 100-metre freestyle and 200-metre backstroke, respectively. Well, we'll return overseas now. It was a month ago today that devastating dual earthquakes in Venezuela left at least 5,000 people dead, but tens of thousands of people are still missing. The government, including acting President Delcy Rodriguez, insists it has done everything in its power to help, but families remain angry and have raised questions about the quality of public housing blocks which collapsed. The BBC's Will Grant has travelled back to the worst affected area of La Guaira, meeting those who are still searching for the bodies of their loved ones, and a warning: some may find the content of this package distressing.
2: Families in Venezuela are still looking for their missing loved ones and still finding them. Delicately and with dignity, the body of an 11-year-old girl is removed from a collapsed public housing block, her father finally able to grieve now that his desperate month-long search for her has come to an end.
3: If anywhere could be considered ground zero of the twin earthquakes in Venezuela, it's here. The public housing complex in Caraballeda. It is a strange and disturbing sight still. A month on, a child's body has just been brought out and wrapped in plastic sheeting and taken to the morgue.
2: Sitting on the rubble, a member of another search group, Magina Hernandez, weeps quietly. Retrieving the bodies is soul-destroying, he tells me through his face mask. For the rescue teams, the families, the friends, just soul-destroying.
3: Victor Calderon.
2: One man's soul is crushed more than most. The neighbours tell me of Victor Calderon, a fisherman who was at sea when the earthquake struck. He returned to dry land to find 26 members of his immediate family were gone, all in the same social housing block.
4: Mi hermana, mi dos sobrinas, sus cuatro nietos.
2: The relatives include Victor's two sisters, their children and grandchildren, as well as his stepfather and nine cousins. It's almost too much to fathom, I say. I haven't cried for them yet, he answers stoically. I'll do that after I find the ones that are missing. Victor's daughter and granddaughter survived, but their much reduced family now lives in a tent on a golf course. In a slickly produced video, the acting president, Delcy Rodriguez, gave 200 homes to affected families. A first step, but tens of thousands remain homeless. Critics say the government's social housing was shoddily built and collapsed easily,

0: killing thousands. A point I put to the Public Works Minister, Juan José Ramírez.
1: No fue un solo sismo, fueron dos sismos que se produjeron al mismo tiempo prácticamente.
0: This wasn't one, but two almost simultaneous earthquakes, both moving in different directions, he argues. All around us, you can see public and private buildings were brought down. The earthquake didn't discriminate between the two, he adds. In one of those private buildings, Hernán Gil, a security guard, was trapped in an underground car park for 8 days before being pulled alive from the rubble, a moment which briefly raised Venezuela's spirits. After the euphoria faded, though, other families were left searching the same building for their loved ones alone. Laura Barrios is still there, looking for her brother-in-law. A day earlier, they found her sister-in-law and the children, aged 10 and 3.
2: Ayer fue día del niño. Nosotros no tuvimos niño que celebrar. Porque los nuestros se fueron.
0: It was just the day of the child, but we had no children to celebrate, Laura sobs. What more can we say that this rubble doesn't already tell us, she asks. Lost T-shirts and sets of cutlery. Entire lives gone in just 39 seconds. When the earthquake struck, the stretch of beach at Playa Pirata was full of visitors for a public holiday. They watched in horror as their homes collapsed in front of them and ran towards their apartments to try to save relatives and pets trapped inside. It's just one of a thousand stories along this northern coastline, in a month that Venezuelans still struggle to comprehend and which has forever scarred a nation ill-equipped to cope.
3: The BBC's Will Grant reporting there from La Guaira.
4: Are there any winners in the cost of living crisis? What's causing the algal bloom?
5: Questions. They've never been more important. So the one thing we'll never question is our duty to keep asking. ABC News, keep asking.
3: Returning home again now, and what do you know about kelp? It's cold, wet, dark and slimy, so would you stake your career on saving it? A new internship program restoring Tasmania's endangered giant kelp forests is attracting young people from across the world. They're braving the icy winter waters to revive the underwater ecosystem, which has been in decline for decades. Scout Wallen prepared this report.
6: With her dive gear set up, Linnea Bird is ready to get into Tasmania's waters and help restore the giant kelp forests. The 25-year-old has travelled from California for this opportunity.
7: Being able to go across the world and see very similar ecosystems, but also just different biodiversity has always really drawn me.
6: She's one of six interns participating in a new kelp restoration program at Eagle Hawk Dive Center on the state's east coast.
7: I was actually specifically looking for something in the field doing kelp restoration. So it was a very specific Google search. I was doing some research about kelp restoration at university, and I didn't get a lot of hands-on experience through that just because of the short time frame, and looked up kelp restoration internship, and there was one in California and there was one in Tasmania. So, you know, I thought I would be remiss to not do the one in Tasmania.
6: Tasmania's giant kelp forests have been rapidly declining since the 1950s. The seaweed is highly sensitive to temperature changes, and it needs a lot of nutrients to keep growing. It also doesn't fare well in warmer summers, which makes it more susceptible to disease and mortality. Pauline Nuttons is overseeing the course. She remembers diving among the kelp about 10 years ago.
8: This kelp forest was big, it was dense, it was looking healthy to me because I didn't know better. And next year, we came back with my husband to work with the dive centre again. And one of our first questions was, is the kelp forest still here? Can we still guide people in there? And it was gone. It was gone in less than a year, a big forest. This is really, that was a big shock to me, and this is when I realized how catastrophic this was.
6: The interns are taught a technique that was developed by the University of Tasmania's Marine Science Institute. It involves attaching kelp juveniles to the base of existing seaweed. The work's completed in icy waters during winter. Pauline Nutton says it's the optimal time for planting and students are trained in diving to the conditions.
8: And I think the fact that they come and live in the dive centre, it is really immersive. You know, you wake up, you dream kelp, you wake up, you dive kelp, you think kelp all the time. And the only thing that we talk about the entire month is kelp and what is going to be the next restoration dive and where are we going to work and are the baby kelp ready for the next outplanting?
6: Pauline Nutton says it's the optimal time for planting and students are trained in diving to the conditions.
8: And I think the fact that they come and live in the dive centre, it is really immersive. You know, you wake up, you dream kelp, you wake up, you dive kelp, you think kelp all the time. And the only thing that we talk about the entire month is kelp and what is going to be the next restoration dive and where are we going to work and are the baby kelp ready for the next outplantings?
6: Dr. Scott Bennett is a marine ecologist at the University of

0: But he says the results overall are a mixed bag.
1: When conditions are right, you can literally regrow a forest within a year. The challenge we have in Tasmania is that those conditions are rarely right anymore, or they're often not right for long enough. And so while we might get suitable conditions and they grow really well for 9 to 12 months, there's, unfortunately, in Tasmania, under the current climate, there's many ways to die.
0: The organisers believe the results so far show promise and will continue the program next year.
2: Scout Wallen reporting there. Well, it's time now to check in on all the latest in sport with Erin Marsico-Vettore. And Erin, the Commonwealth Games are on and the Aussies are already starting to claim gold.
3: That's right, Rhiannon. It hasn't taken too long at all. Australian swimmer Jenna Forrester has claimed 2 Commonwealth Games medals within an hour, in fact, backing up her bronze in the women's 400-metre freestyle with gold in the 200-metre backstroke. Hannah Fredericks also medalled for Australia, finishing 3rd in the 200-metre backstroke. But it was Lani Pallister who kicked off the golden morning in the pool, winning the women's 400-metre freestyle. Pallister won the event with a time under 4 minutes. She's told ABC Sport it's an honour to follow in the footsteps of her mother Janelle and godmother Dawn Fraser, who both claimed Commonwealth gold medals in the pool.
4: I'm really excited that I was able to set the tone for the meet and throw down another sub 4 minute 400 freestyle. I'm sure that everyone else throughout the week is going to build and do incredible things for Australia, and just to be able to be the first one is just, it's amazing, continuing on what my mum was able to achieve in 1990 and obviously Dawn throughout her whole career as well.
3: Back home in the NRL, a depleted South Sydney has moved up to 6th on the table after a 28-26 victory over the Melbourne Storm, Brett Sprigg reports.
5: South Sydney scored the first 8 points of the game and Melbourne didn't touch the ball in the first 5 minutes in a contest with 4 lead changes. In the 75th minute, Ashton Ward's Harbour Bridge pass put Campbell Graham over for his second try, which was the difference in the end, and it wasn't made much easier with a hamstring injury to Melbourne captain Harry Grant. Earlier in Newcastle, a Daly Cherry Evans field goal is the difference in the Roosters' 23-22 win over the Knights. It comes at a further cost for the Knights with a Dylan Lucas ankle injury and a knee issue for halfback Dylan Brown. Brett Sprigg, ABC Sport, Sydney.
3: In the AFL, Fremantle has claimed bragging rights in the Western Derby, thumping the Eagles by 70 points. The crowd of over 56,000 was a club record for a home and away game at Perth Stadium, as Fremantle earned its 17th win of the season. The final scores 16-16-112 to 6-6-42. The Dockers only led by 8 points at halftime, but piled on 11 goals in the last 2 quarters to the Eagles' 1. Fremantle midfielder Nathan O'Driscoll says the side always remained confident.
6: We knew it was going to be hot early, and I thought we absorbed it okay. We probably didn't hit the scoreboard like we probably should have, but I think playing our way, and we decided to keep it going, and we knew we would break them eventually because our running power was elite.
3: Meanwhile, Geelong is eyeing a top 6 finish after beating Melbourne by 20 points at the MCG. Shannon Neal kicked 5 goals and late inclusion Ollie Henry 4 for the Cats, who ran out winners 18-9-117 to 14-13-97. The Cats were without star players Jeremy Cameron, Max Holmes and Sam De Koning, but Mark Blitzarv says the ability to cover injuries is a strength of the club.
7: I mean, they're sorely missed players, but I feel like we work hard during the week, and we have a system where no one's bigger than the club, and we're going to be able to not replace those players, but we're going to have players come in and play a really pivotal role and do it really well.
3: Overseas, and Lewis Hamilton has led a Ferrari 1-2 in the second practice session at the Formula One Grand Prix in Hungary. Reigning world champion Lando Norris was 3rd, while Australia's Oscar Piastri finished with the 8th fastest time. The race begins late Sunday night, Australian time. In cycling, Slovenia's Tadej Pogacar is closing in on victory at the Tour de France following a win in stage 19, his 5th of the race so far. The 27-year-old now holds a lead of over 7 minutes in the general classification, with Belgium's Remco Evenepoel the next best rider. 2 stages still to come in this year's race. And finally, Rhiannon, NBA superstar LeBron James has signed a 2-year deal with the Philadelphia 76ers in what he says will be the final contract of his playing career. The 41-year-old is the league's all-time leading scorer and spent the past 8 seasons with the LA Lakers. The 76ers will be the 4th team for James, who says he believes he can make the franchise a championship team. Rhiannon.
2: Erin, thanks very much for the update.

0: Checking the weather now around the country. If you're in Brisbane, on track for a top of 22 degrees today, a sunny day. Clear skies for Sydney, heading for 20. It's chilly in Canberra this morning, minus 2, warming up to 15 degrees. Melbourne, 15 and showers for you. Hobart, a couple of showers, 13. Adelaide, also seeing that wet weather, 16, your top. Perth, 21 with clear skies. Darwin, 32, mostly sunny.
1: Good morning, Carrie Worthington with ABC News. The European Union has deployed planes to help southern Europe tackle a series of out-of-control wildfires amid an intense heatwave. Four aircraft have been sent to Spain, where blazes west of Madrid have merged, while others have been sent to southern France. So far, the fires have forced more than 87,000 people from their homes. The European Union spokeswoman for climate action, Anna Kaiser Itkinen, says more hot summers are expected in the future.
2: The climate change is going to make our summers hotter and more brutal, and we will unfortunately be seeing more of these extreme weather events, including wildfires. We cannot just rely on fighting these fires and putting them down, because they will be becoming more aggressive and more frequent.
1: China has warned the United States against starting a new trade war after the Trump administration imposed tariffs on more than 60 countries, including Australia. Washington says it's acted because the nations haven't been doing enough to tackle forced labour, but many US allies say the taxes are unjustified. The Australian government says it'll do all it can to have the new tariffs removed after the White House's original import taxes were struck down by the US Supreme Court. China's foreign ministry spokesman Lin Jian says Beijing is also opposed to Washington's latest action.
3: China's position on the economic and trade issues between China and the United States is consistent and clear. We oppose all forms of unilateral tariff measures. A tariff war or trade war serves the interests of no one.
1: Irish police have revealed they've intercepted a car carrying a bomb that they believe was intended for an attack in Northern Ireland. The BBC's Chris Page reports.
4: This police operation happened on Wednesday. The details of it are only emerging today. It's important to say the conflict here in Northern Ireland largely ended in 1998, but there remain paramilitary groups here active, and dissident Republican paramilitaries believe they can bring about a united Ireland through violence. So the police operation was targeting dissident Republicans. It happened close to the border between the Republic of Ireland and Northern Ireland in County Monaghan. Car was stopped on one of the main roads crossing the Irish border, and inside the car, a bomb was found.
1: Tributes continue to flow for Australia's last surviving Kokoda veteran, Reginald James Chard, who's died aged 102. Tamsin Buckle reports.
5: At the age of 18, Reginald James Chard enlisted in the Australian Army, leaving his job in Sydney as an apprentice baker. He was deployed to Papua New Guinea, where he fought along the rugged Kokoda track during World War II, surviving repeated bouts of malaria. RSL Australia announced Chard had died peacefully yesterday, extending condolences to his family and friends. Federal Education Minister Jason Clare joined tributes on social media, praising Chard's efforts to maintain the legacy of his generation's service through volunteer work at the Kokoda Track Memorial Walkway in Concord. More than 600 Australians were killed during the seven-month Kokoda Trail campaign.
1: In Queensland, a late-night budget estimates hearings revealed the state's youth detention centres have hired a record number of new staff. Sarah Richards reports.
6: Greens MP Michael Berkman questioned during the parliamentary hearings the reason behind youth offenders in detention being locked down in their cells.
7: Is the Deputy Premier's statement that lockdowns occur, quote, because some juvenile grub has caused them accurate, or is it often the case that children are locked down in their cells for long periods because of staff shortages?
6: The Youth Justice Department's Director General Michael Drain says almost 200 new staff had been inducted in the last 12 months.
8: 73% of all separations now are for less than 2 hours. They're for a very short period of time, and they are for risk-related separation.
6: Estimate hearings will resume next week.
1: The medals are coming thick and fast for the Australian swim team at the 2026 Commonwealth Games, with the Dolphins claiming four golds and a host of minor medals on the first night of competition in the Scottish city of Glasgow. Lani Pallister claimed Australia's first gold of the Games in the women's 400-metre freestyle, with compatriot Jenna Forrester winning silver. Forrester then returned to the pool an hour later to win gold in the 200-metre backstroke, in which Hannah Fredericks claimed bronze. Para swimmers Jenna Jones and Alex Safi finished atop the podium in the women's 100-metre freestyle S13 and men's 100-metre butterfly S10 events, respectively. Outside the pool, Harney Watson claimed bronze in the para powerlifting, backing up her effort from the 2022 Games. You're up to date with the latest ABC News.
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0: I'm Rhiannon Elston. It's good to have your company here on News Radio this Saturday, the 25th of July. Making news, holidaymakers evacuate in Spain and France as multiple wildfires sweep across Europe.
10: It's really scary now. It's really huge.
0: Australia rockets to the top of the medal tally at the Commonwealth Games in Glasgow, and excitement builds as preparations kick in for a total solar eclipse, which will be visible in large parts of Australia in 2 years' time. First, though, tens of thousands of people have been ordered to evacuate as wildfires rage across Spain, Italy and France. French authorities have ordered the evacuation of the entirety of the Cap Ferret Peninsula on the southwest coast, with hundreds of people escaping by boat. Bordeaux local Pio Delol was camping when he was forced to evacuate.
10: I am now in Bordeaux. What I saw is a lot of smoke everywhere, some like a red night in the Wednesday, the night from Wednesday to Thursday. It was really scary.
11: Were there a lot? Give us a sense, Pierre, of the scale. How big? I know France, Spain, Portugal often sees at this time of the year wildfires. How does this compare to things from previous year, from what you saw, the scale of it?
10: I haven't seen something that big. If we look at the map, it's big as the city of Bordeaux, even bigger now. And also now where there is a lot of wildfires in the same time, in the same area. You have one in the north, and then in the south, you have another one next to Biscarros. So it's really scary now. It's really huge. We were in the campsite during the day, and when the fire started and we saw it from far away, we didn't know if it was controlled or not, because we can see sometimes some fires that are controlled, that it's fine. Yeah. But we didn't know, and we looked at the forecast for the wind, and we saw that there will be a lot of wind, and in our direction. So we decided to move before the government told us to leave. So for us, we decided to go more close to the city, because we were too close to the ocean, and it was just one single road. We were just in the city, and yeah, the guy knocked on at our camper van and say, "Hey, you have to leave. The police is coming to every house to evacuate."
11: What are people doing, given just how wide this is and how big this is? How are people reacting to this? Where are they going?
10: Yeah, the people are really scared, and there is no word to say that our place was beautiful, and all this thing is now burning. And also for like the forests and the wildlife, but also now it's attacking the houses. And I have a lot of friends that have houses in the area, and they lost, or we don't know now, but I think they lost their house and all their belongings. It's really hard to see this horrible thing coming. It's really fast and big.
0: And that was Bordeaux local Pierre Laudel speaking with CNN's Issa Suarez. We'll stay in Europe because Spanish authorities have declared a national emergency as well. French Prime Minister Sebastian Lecornu has called a crisis meeting of key ministers in response to the fires too. Lyndon Pronto is a firefighter and an expert in wildfire management, and he explains how difficult it can be to stop the spread.
12: Well, this is where it becomes extremely challenging when you have the first priority is, of course, protecting life and property. And the fire now coming together, you have essentially three different fires, each with their own dynamic, meaning they're responding separately to the terrain that they're on, hyperlocal wind patterns and influences of the topography, and the high heat is certainly making it much worse, not to mention it's been how many heat waves, three, four heat waves, depending on where you're standing. So for firefighters to respond to these, it takes sometimes a big step back to figure out how the how to set priorities aside from the frantic effort to evacuate people when conditions worsen like this. And we have this type of dynamic, what happens is the fire can create its own type of weather and conditions on the ground, which makes it even more unpredictable. So the hope is to get everybody out safely in time, which also means the focus is not initially on containing the fire, it's on saving people and getting them out.
13: Tell us more about that step back as you try to decide how to control the fire. Where do you get the overview? Is that coming from actual aerial reconnaissance? Are you using computer geographical data? How does that work?
12: It's a combination of everything. It's a combination of experience on the ground. It's a combination of understanding the landscape, how fire moves. The firefighters are coming from this area, so they understand the conditions on the ground. They understand how it's going to react in certain scenarios. But of course, there's, meanwhile, we have satellite, space-based solutions that can help us with, for instance, determining a fire spread model, utilizing different data inputs that you can use. However, when you are talking about solutions from space, you're also talking about a lag time. You're also talking about, accuracy issues. So it cannot be used kind of as an in-the-moment tool. There are other tools that can be used, for more acute scenarios like this for the decision makers on the ground. Basically, the most important thing is understanding the weather and the changes in weather conditions and the lower atmosphere, the stability of the atmosphere, how unstable it is. Right. These are the conditions that are going to drive the fire behavior in particular.
13: Sadly, the last few days have seen several firefighters killed in these blazes in France and Spain and Italy. Can you give our viewers an idea of the sort of physical and mental demands of the job while you're down there on the ground facing this enormous thing?
12: It's extremely grueling work. It's hot. It's often windy, chaotic. You're basically surviving off of adrenaline for the most part when you're in those types of scenarios, which means, it's difficult. There's a human factor. It can become difficult to be kind of aware of where your limits are. It requires looking out for each other. It requires cycling people in and out if you can, unfortunately, when resources are stretched so thin due to the simultaneity of events. Sometimes it's very, there's not really a chance to, take a shift of people off and give them a break. So it's extremely demanding work. However, you're generally pretty focused and calm in getting the job done. Your training kicks in and takes over and, you go through the motions of it.
13: And a quick word about how that coordination of those forces on the ground works, because you're often talking about firefighting forces from more than one region. So how does that coordination and control work?
12: It's very dependent on the system. It's very dependent on how the country might be politically structured. So with Spain, it's organized across autonomous regions, and each region has their own way of doing things. There's certain standardized approaches across the board. Or if you have a country like France, everything is very standardized. Every firefighter goes to the same academy, has the same education and training. So it really depends on the overall system in place. It depends on local agreements. There could be local mutual aid agreements between, of course, it's not just firefighters. It's also all sorts of other agencies that need to respond. So, in many parts of the world, you have the incident command system, which is how that's organized. And in different countries, they have sometimes their own systems where they have elements of the incident command system, which is modular and able to be adaptable right. to different incident complexities.
0: And that was Lyndon Pronto, a firefighter and expert in wildfire management. He was speaking there to Deutsche Welle's Phil Gale. This is ABC News Radio. I'm Rhiannon Elston. Here are the headlines. US President Donald Trump is preparing to deliver a major address to the White House Correspondents' Dinner, which he was unable to deliver in April due to an attack by a gunman. An investigation has been launched in Ukraine after at least 10 people were killed and 100 others were injured by a Russian ballistic missile strike on an exhibition outside Kyiv demonstrating Ukraine's drone technology. And the International Olympic Committee has rejected a complaint by a human rights group against FIFA president Gianni Infantino, saying the matter fell outside the jurisdiction of its ethics commission. Here at home, Queensland researchers say thermal drones and innovative tracking collars have been a game changer as they address declining koala populations across the state's southeast. Well, here's a question for you. What will you be doing in a little under 2 years from now on July 22nd, 2028? Well, thousands of Australians already know what they'll be doing because that's the date of a total solar eclipse that will be visible in a line across Australia, stretching from the northwest of the country through the centre and into New South Wales, including from Sydney. Places like Tennant Creek and the Devil's Marbles are shaping up to be hotspots to view the astronomical event. Fred Watson is Australia's former astronomer at large. He's also the co-chair of the National Astronomical Society's Eclipse Working Group, helping to prepare the nation for the event. He says it's shaping up to be huge.
14: What happens is the shadow of the moon passes overhead various places on the Earth's surface. We have something called the path of totality, which is the path of the moon's shadow on the Earth. And in this case, it goes right across Australia from the northwest of Western Australia, right down through bits of a fair bit of the Northern Territory, including places like the Devil's Marbles. It just clips Queensland and South Australia, but takes in a broad swath of New South Wales. And the statistics are pretty interesting because for New South Wales, more than 70% of the population will be on the path of totality, this path of the moon's shadow, which in this case is about 200 kilometres wide. So it's going to be very, very big indeed. In fact, 23% of the nation's population will see a total eclipse, and the rest of the nation will see a partial eclipse. It'll be partial everywhere else, but on this path of totality. Sydney is right in the middle of the path of totality. It will occur on the 22nd of July at 2 p.m. And 22nd of July, you may not have noticed, is actually a Saturday. So there'll be lots of sports fixtures that I think will be being interrupted by this phenomenon. It is a rarity. The last total eclipse of the sun to be seen from Sydney was in 1857. A little bit before my time, not much before, but a little bit before. The next one is in 800 years' time, 2858 is the next total eclipse in Sydney. And that's why it's such a big thing, because people will be coming from far and wide to try and get photographs of the eclipsed sun over the Opera House and the Harbour Bridge and all of the other well-known iconic landmarks of the city.
0: So a once-in-many-lifetimes opportunity. Now, you're helping the nation prepare for this. How are you doing that, Fred?
14: We have a group which is rather appropriately called the Eclipse Working Group. It's part of the Astronomical Society of Australia, which is the national peak body of astronomers. And myself and my co-chair, Terry Cuttle, who is a dynamo of activity, we are running a group of seven panels which are chaired by specialists in their field. And it ranges from safety, because that is a huge issue. Eye safety is something that concerns us. We don't want anybody to go blind because they're looking at the eclipse in the wrong way, and also communications, all the sorts of things that you might expect, the logistics of how you put on an eclipse, in the sense that you cater for an eclipse by looking after the many thousands and possibly even up to a million people in New South Wales that will be visiting to see it. All of that is part and parcel of what we're doing. And I might just add that there are 78 local government authorities on the path of totality, and we've written to all of them to alert them that they need to know about this event that is coming up in 2 years' time, because it will bring many, many visitors to our country.
0: Yes, it's going to be huge. Now, can you describe what people are going to see when they safely see the total solar eclipse?
14: So it's an eclipse. You couldn't really choreograph it better, even if you were an impresario, because there's this wonderful build-up as the moon's disk starts to cover the disk of the sun. It occurs when the moon and the sun and the earth are in a straight line. So what you see is this process that starts with the moon just cutting into the disk of the sun. You need special filters to be able to see that, but you can. And then gradually over a period of typically an hour or so, the moon will cover the disk of the sun. And then you have this short period when the moon's exactly covering the sun's disk. It blots out what we call the photosphere, which is the bright part of the sun, and reveals its outer atmosphere, two layers of outer atmosphere, including the corona, which is an eerie, almost eerie-looking white striated patch of sky where the sun used to be. The sun has gone black in this instance. Now, in Sydney, the total phase, that's to say the time when the moon is directly in front of the sun, that will last for about 3 minutes, 50 seconds. It's actually longer earlier on in the eclipse, further west in the country. It gets 5 minutes maximum over in northwestern Western Australia. And then the reverse process happens. You start seeing the moon move away from the sun's disk, and over a period again of about an hour, it gradually moves across the sun's disk until you're left with the sun looking exactly as it did before. But I think everybody's lives are changed by watching total eclipses, because you've got this extraordinary phenomenon that has put you in exactly the right place on the Earth's surface to see this eerie event of the sun turning to blackness.
0: Fred, you've seen a few of these. What's the atmosphere like at eclipse viewing parties?
14: It's quite extraordinary. You've got this build-up of the event by the fact that the moon is slowly moving across the sun's disk. That, in many ways, heightens the excitement. And usually when the total eclipse occurs, you get cheers and shouts and people are almost ecstatic. Strange things happen. Some people propose marriage to their partners and all sorts of wonderful events come into fruition. And then afterwards, there's definitely a period of euphoria. I have to say that as somebody who often leads eclipse parties or groups of people to see eclipses, the run-up to it is often... It's often a time of some anxiety because you're worried whether cloud might come across the sky and spoil the eclipse. Sometimes it's the other way around. You've got cloud in the sky and you're worried that it's not going to clear in time to see the eclipse. So a whole basket full of emotions of different kinds for different people. But it is indeed a spectacular event and one that does change lives in a way. The tendency is that once you've seen one eclipse, you want to see another. And that tends to make people eclipse chasers. I have friends who've seen 17 or 18 eclipses of the sun.
0: Just remarkable. Fred, is there a best place to watch an eclipse, or as long as you're under that path of totality, does it not really matter?
14: Yes, there are conditions which you really need to be met. And the first one is the weather. It's certainly true that when you look at the statistics for cloud cover over the country on the 22nd of July, we have statistics for that day on a map, which is 20 years of 22nd July cloud cover. There is definitely a tendency for certainly the southeastern part of New South Wales to be cloudier than further west. And indeed, the places with the lowest cloud record are in the north of Western Australia. And so that might dictate where people decide to go. But of course, you also don't want to be in a city street where the buildings are blocking your view. The sun is relatively high for this eclipse. By the time it gets to Sydney, it's something like 30 degrees high. That's a third of the way to directly overhead. It will be in the western sky. So it will be one of these events that's probably not obstructed by the landscape itself, but you want to be aware of any buildings that might block your view. So that's the general rule. But once again, it's the weather that really dominates the equation there.
0: And Fred Watson is Australia's former astronomer at large. He's also the co-chair of the National Astronomical Society's Eclipse Working Group. And that date for your calendar, if you want to make a plan to see that total solar eclipse, is July 22, 2028, which is a Saturday. Time now for all the latest in sport with Erin Marsicko-Vetere. And Erin, I hope you've got your viewing glasses ready and marked that date down. I know you love a solar eclipse.
15: Absolutely. The date's in the diary, Rhiannon. Thank you. I wanted to bring you some news this morning from Glasgow, though, first up, because the 2026 Commonwealth Games have started with a bang for Australia in the pool. Jenna Forrester claimed two medals on the first night so far. Jessica Stewart is our correspondent in Glasgow.
16: It has been a triumphant evening for Australia swimmers in Glasgow. Lani Pallister kicked off the gold rush with a sub-4-minute swim to win the 400-metre freestyle, but it was the bronze medalist in that race, Jenna Forrester, who provided the story of the day so far, returning to the pool less than an hour later to claim gold in the 200-metre backstroke. Jenna Jones was also victorious in the women's S13 100-metre freestyle, while Hani Watson won bronze in the power of powerlifting, backing up her effort from 2022.
15: Back home, and Geelong has kept in touch with the AFL's top six with a 20-point win over Melbourne at the MCG, but the victory has come at a cost. Clint Wheeldon reports.
17: Shannon Neal kicked 5 goals for the Cats as Geelong ended Melbourne's unbeaten run at the MCG. The Demons had won their previous 9 this season at the venue. Patrick Dangerfield had signed on to play next season ahead of the game, but he'll need scans on a groin injury ahead of next Thursday's match against Collingwood. The Cats skipper suffering the issue in the second term. He returned to the field, but looked to be hampered in his movement. In Perth, Fremantle crushed West Coast in Derby 63. Jai Amos booted 5 goals. Murphy Reid won the Glendenning Allen Medal as best on ground, as the latter leading Dockers beat the Eagles by 70 points to claim their 17th win of 2026. Clint Wheeldon, ABC Sport, Perth.
15: The Sydney Roosters have kept their hopes of claiming the NRL's minor premiership alive with a 23-22 win over the Newcastle Knights. Roosters captain James Tedesco wound back the clock, crossing for 3 tries on the night. After the match, the veteran paid tribute to Daly Cherry Evans, who scored the winning field goal just minutes before full time.
18: Yeah, that's Chez. He's got so much experience and clutch in those sort of moments. So he just directed us to a spot and we've got confidence that he can nail it. So it's great that he can come up with those plays when we need it.
15: Melbourne Storm look set to miss the finals for the first time since 2010 after going down to South Sydney at Stadium Australia. Campbell Graham crossed for the Rabbitohs with 5 minutes remaining to give his side a 28-26 win. There was more bad news for the injury-hit Storm, with captain Harry Grant limping off with a hamstring injury. Storm halfback Tyron Wishart is hoping for the best for his skipper.
18: Yeah, that's obviously a tough thing to see. For our team, he brings so much, but in saying that, I thought we really did dig deep, and there's a lot to be proud of there, but there's also a lot that we really need to look at ourselves and, you know, have a look at our consistency, and especially throughout the whole 80s.
15: Overseas and defending Tour de France winner Tadej Pogacar has claimed his 5th stage win of this year's race, edging him closer to overall victory. The Slovenian finished stage 19 6 seconds ahead of Frenchman Lenny Martinez and 9 seconds ahead of Ecuador's Richard Carapaz. Ben O'Connor was the fastest of the Australians overnight, crossing the line in 21st place. Pogacar is now poised to win his record-equalling 5th Tour de France title, with 2 stages still to come. In soccer, Jurgen Klopp is returning to football management after being appointed head coach of the German men's national side. The 59-year-old takes over from Julian Nagelsmann in the job after Germany's humbling last 32 exit to Paraguay at the World Cup. Klopp has been away from frontline management since leaving Liverpool at the end of the 2024 season after a hugely successful spell in charge, which saw him win both the Premier League and Champions League. His first game in charge of Germany will be against the Netherlands on September 24 in the UEFA Nations League. And Rhiannon, a very busy overnight for the Australians in the pool, particularly at the Commonwealth Games. So I'll keep you up to date with all the results from there throughout the morning.
19: And we look forward to all of those updates, Erin. Thank you. Well, checking the weather across our capitals, wet weather on the cards today for many southern regions. If you're in Brisbane, heading for a top of 22, sunny. Sydney, clear skies for you as well, a top of 20 degrees there. Canberra, warming up to 15 degrees today, partly cloudy. Melbourne, 15 with showers. Showers also for Adelaide and Hobart today. Mostly sunny though in Perth, 21. Darwin heading for 32, mostly sunny. Time now for 10 minutes of news.

0: Good morning, Kerry Worthington with ABC News. Tens of thousands of people have been ordered to evacuate as wildfires rage across Spain, Italy and France. Cyan Valence reports from London.
1: Spain's government has declared a national emergency after wildfires forced the evacuation of around 10,000 people in the central region of Madrid as multiple fires raged out of control, fanned by an ongoing heatwave. Spain is enduring a horror fire season, including the country's second largest ever fire in recent days in the province of Guadalajara. And its deadliest fire in recent memory earlier this month, when 13 people were killed. Fires are also raging out of control, forcing mass evacuations in parts of Italy and France.
0: At least 10 people have been killed and scores injured in a Russian ballistic missile strike on an exhibition outside Kyiv showcasing Ukraine's drone technology. The BBC's Paul Adams reports.
2: The attack took place in the middle of the day at a training ground not far from Kyiv, where a military exhibition was being held and representatives of Ukraine's defence industry were present. Air raid sirens had just sounded across the capital and we could hear at least one distant explosion. Reports from the scene say two ballistic missiles were involved. This is at least the third time since Russia's full-scale invasion in 2022 when an exhibition of this kind has been hit. There's widespread outrage that a public event of this kind was being held at all and apparently had been widely advertised. President Zelensky said the incident was being investigated.
0: US President Donald Trump says he still believes a diplomatic solution can be reached with Iran despite ongoing military strikes between the two countries. The United States has continued targeting sites across Iran, which has responded with missile and drone attacks targeting American bases and allies across the region. Mr. Trump says talks with Iran are continuing and he remains confident a peace agreement can be reached.
3: Look, we're talking to them right now. I think they're getting more and more serious as the days go by. For maybe the obvious reason. We're locked and loaded and ready to go, but we're talking to them, so I think while we're talking, we'll see what comes of it.
0: Meanwhile, the US president's preparing to deliver a major address to the White House Correspondents' Dinner, which he was unable to deliver in April due to an attack by a gunman. America's editor John Lyons has more.
4: President Trump and much of the American media have had a tumultuous relationship over many years, and so his first address as president was highly anticipated. But the event was thrown into chaos after a gunman tried to storm the Washington Hilton Ballroom, where Mr. Trump was within 30 minutes of delivering his speech. A much smaller gathering with much tighter security is due to be held in coming hours at the Waldorf Astoria in Washington, D.C., but with one thing remaining the same. Mr. Trump's determination to tell the American media exactly what he thinks of them. John Lyons, ABC News, Washington.
0: Senior federal government ministers are scrambling to settle an internal fight over Middle East policy as Labor prepares for the final day of its national conference. Here's National Affairs correspondent Jane Norman.
5: Labor has already strengthened its language on Israel in its national policy platform with additional sections opposing illegal settlements and settler violence. But MP Ed Husic wants the party to go further, agitating for a debate on the conference floor today. So far, the three-day conference has been a largely subdued affair, with almost every policy argument settled behind closed doors. Dozens of amendments to the party's platform have passed, including a beefed-up position on gambling, a push for state-owned renewable energy projects and extending compulsory super to under 18s. Jane Norman, ABC News, Adelaide.
0: A One Nation executive says the party won't be announcing candidates or policies until closer to the Victorian state election in November, off the back of its success in the South Australian election earlier this year. The ABC followed opposition leader Jess Wilson on her visit through the state's Latrobe Valley this week, where the coalition could face its toughest contests against a resurgent One Nation.

0: Local Shire Councillor and One Nation member Ben Lucas says he's putting up his hand to represent Gippsland in the state's east. He says he's confident the party will pick up all four lower house Gippsland seats with a short and sharp campaign strategy.
1: In South Australia, they didn't need too long. You know, they got their seven seats pretty comfortably. And it was a real effective short, sharp campaign. And I reckon we'll do the same here.
0: You're listening to ABC News. Domestic violence advocates say the death of Queensland woman Yana Armstrong must not be met with silence. Up to 1,000 people have attended a candlelight vigil in Toowoomba to honour the 30-year-old mother who was killed 2 weeks ago. Her former partner has been charged with murder and arson and remains in custody. Protea Place Chief Executive Amanda Dalton says communities must keep demanding better.
2: Every life saved matters. Every child who grows up free of violence matters. That is why we all continue fighting this war against domestic and family violence. With everything we have, we will not become numb, we will not become silent, and we will not stop demanding better.
0: The death of Australia's last surviving Kokoda veteran Reginald James Chard has been described as a significant loss to the country and to his local community. RSL Australia announced yesterday Chard had died peacefully aged 102 and paid tribute to his service in Papua New Guinea and years of dedication to the Kokoda Track Memorial Walkway in Sydney. Canterbury Bankstown Mayor Bilal El Hayek says he was proud of the local area.
3: Reg wasn't simply a hero in the history books, he was a neighbour, a community member and someone who spent decades ensuring the sacrifices of his generation would never be forgotten. He remained a living connection to one of Australia's defining campaigns.
0: A protective services officer has been injured in a dramatic arrest after police responded to reports of a shop theft in Melbourne's north. Yvette Gray reports.
4: Police say officers followed two men from Northland Shopping Centre to a suspected stolen vehicle parked in Hannah Street about 7:30 last night. As one of the men got into the driver's seat, a female detective attempted to arrest him, but he sped off. The officer's arm became stuck, which forced her to jump on top of the driver. At the same time, a PSO who was speaking to a female in the back seat was subsequently knocked to the ground, injuring his hand, elbow and shoulder. Police say the driver drove erratically for a short distance before colliding with a parked car. The 30-year-old Bundoora man was arrested and taken to hospital under police guard. He's expected to be interviewed this morning.
0: Australia's enjoyed a dream start to the swimming program at the 2026 Commonwealth Games, with Jenna Forrester claiming two medals on the first night of competition. Jessica Stewart is in Glasgow.
5: It has been a triumphant evening for Australia's swimmers in Glasgow. Lani Pallister kicked off the gold rush with a sub-4-minute swim to win the 400-metre freestyle, but it was the bronze medalist in that race, Jenna Forrester, who provided the story of the day so far, returning to the pool less than an hour later to claim gold in the 200-metre backstroke. Jenna Jones was also victorious in the women's S13 100-metre freestyle, while Hani Watson won bronze in the power of powerlifting, backing up her effort from 2022.
0: And the first night of swimming finals at the Games has concluded with two more gold medals for Australia, with both the men's and women's 4x100-metre freestyle relay teams triumphing. Shayna Jack, Molly O'Callaghan, Meg Harris and Alex Perkins finished 4.5 seconds ahead of silver medalists England in the women's race. The men's team clocked a Commonwealth Games record time as they finished 2 seconds ahead of England, with Flynn Southam also setting a Games record in his opening leg. Now with more sport, here's Erin Musikavetra.
6: A late Daly Cherry Evans field goal has handed the Sydney Roosters a 23-22 win against the Knights in Newcastle. The result was made worse for the Knights, who lost both Dylan Lucas and Dylan Brown to potentially serious injuries. Roosters captain James Tedesco paid tribute to Cherry Evans after he scored the winning field goal just minutes before full time.
7: Yeah, that's Ches. He's got so much experience and it's great that he can come up with those plays when we need it.
6: Meanwhile, a late try to Campbell Graham has earned the South Sydney Rabbitohs a 28-26 win over Melbourne Storm at Stadium Australia. The injury-hit Storm now look likely to miss finals for the first time since 2010. In the AFL, Geelong has recorded a crucial 20-point win over Melbourne. The final scores 18-9-117 to 14-13-97, while Fremantle has taken another step to securing the minor premiership with a 70-point win over the Eagles. And Slovenia's Tadej Pogacar is closing in on another Tour de France win following victory in Stage 19, his fifth of the race so far.
0: Briefly, in finance, it's been a mixed finish for stocks on Wall Street, with investors looking

0: ahead to the next round of earnings reports from major technology companies, while lower oil prices help support broader markets despite the ongoing conflict in the Middle East. The Dow Jones rose nearly 0.5%, the S&P 500 gained 0.07%, and the Nasdaq lost 0.63%. Our main stories again, tens of thousands evacuated from fires in Spain and France, and a huge night in the pool for Australia. ABC News.
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1: It's good to be with you here on News Radio this Saturday morning. I'm Rhiannon Ilston. Making news, US President Donald Trump insists Iran wants to make a peace deal as the two sides continue to exchange military strikes.
3: There's a military exit where we just keep going just the way we are, and we can even make it a heavier dose, and it's knocking out everything they have. Or there's a smarter strategy, and that's you make a deal.
1: Winemakers brace for pain as they prepare for the impact of a new tariff on Australian exports to the US. And as the federal government prepares to test its new national emergency alert system, there are fears it won't be universally understood. We'll bring you that story a little later, but first, a new 12.5% tariff is now in effect for Australian goods imported to the United States after the Trump administration announced new levies for all of its major trading partners. It's been described as completely unjustified, but why is Australia being targeted with a higher rate and what will it mean for our exporters? David Cody explains.
4: It's long been known Donald Trump loves tariffs. He thinks they're a great economic tool to stop other countries ripping off the United States and to revitalise industries inside America. Now there's a new tariff regime coming, and Australia is not immune. Remember Liberation Day.
5: April 2nd, 2025 will forever be remembered as the day American industry was reborn, the day America's destiny was reclaimed, and the day that we began to make America wealthy again. Going to make it wealthy.
4: Mr. Trump, armed with a gigantic board, shocked global markets when he announced huge fees would be paid by the companies importing goods into the United States. He sold it as a good deal, applying discounts on what the U.S. truly deserved.
5: So, if you look at that, China, first row, China, 67%. So it's 67%, so we're going to be charging a discounted reciprocal tariff of 34%. I think, in other words, they charge us, we charge them, we charge them less. So how can anybody be upset?
4: Goods from Australia got off relatively lightly with just a 10% tariff. But after a long legal fight, those tariffs were struck down by the US Supreme Court earlier this year. So Trump quickly imposed a temporary tariff, also at 10% across the board. But that was about to expire, so now the US administration has a new plan. The new tariff is 12.5%, and it means Australian businesses that send goods to the US will be disadvantaged, and stuff sent from Australia will likely become a bit more expensive over there. The stated reason for the new rate? Australia's apparent lacklustre efforts to crack down on forced labour in supply chains. The United States Trade Representative Jamison Greer explained that on CNN.
6: We have put our foot down and we have told countries, you need to take action, you need to prohibit the import of goods made with forced labor, and you need to enforce these laws so that we all have a level playing field. And so we're taking action to do that. And if countries are on the right path, they have a certain level of tariff, about 10%. And if they're not on the right path, it's a slightly higher tariff of 12.5%.
4: 60 US trading partners are caught up in this, while Australia's in the club with Vietnam and China at the higher rate. Goods from other countries, including the UK, Indonesia and India, will face a 10% levy. The global condemnation has been loud. Brazil says it's arbitrary and unjustified, and Australia has lodged an official objection. Richard Marles is the Deputy Prime Minister.
7: Grounding this on the basis of forced labour, I mean, forced labour is definitely something which needs to be combated around the world, so we support that objective, but we have laws which are amongst the strongest in the world, and we've been making that point to the Trump administration.
4: Many analysts think the forced labour argument is just a pretext, so the US can use powers that experts say will be harder to fight in court. Some Australian goods are exempt, like beef, gold and copper, but impacted

0: businesses aren't happy. Andrew McKellar is from the Australian Chamber of Commerce and Industry.
1: I would say it's actually a ludicrous decision. It's completely unjustified. I think we have to understand that this is a pretext, really. The rationale that's been given for why the United States is imposing this additional tariff on Australia really has no basis at all.
0: And it's not over. US trade officials are now looking at whether 16 countries have produced too many goods, putting US companies at a disadvantage. So brace yourself, more tariffs could be coming.
2: David Cody from the Top Stories podcast there. And we will stay on this story for a moment because the country's peak industry body for the wine industry has spoken out about how new tariffs on Australian exports to the US will impact an industry already facing significant challenges. The US is one of Australia's top three international markets for export, valued at about $250 million. Australian grape and wine chief executive Lee McLean says it will add extra pain to the industry in crisis, particularly affecting commercial wine businesses.
3: Yeah, well, I think we're also waiting on some more detail, but we're aware that these tariffs had been slated a number of weeks ago by the US administration, and the Australian government had put a comprehensive submission into that consultation process. But it does sound like the decision's been taken by the Trump administration to impose this 12.5% tariff on Australian exports, which is, really disappointing and, from our perspective, completely unjustified.
4: How much of a hit is this to the industry, and how much extra pain might this add, but US being one of our major sort of destinations for Australian wine?
3: Yeah, well, it's a really significant market for Australian exporters, and it has been for a very long time. I think one of the challenges here is the uncertainty of the current situation. Obviously, our exporters to the United States have been dealing with tariffs into that market for, a number of months and years now, as we've seen the Trump administration impose tariffs in different forms on product entering into that market. So the perspective of the bottom line, it does have a hit in terms of exporters. This is obviously higher than the 10% that we'd seen previously at 12.5%. So there is a material impact there. But certainly the uncertainty for Australian exporters entering that market is difficult. And from my perspective, while it is important, it does make it it's another reason for us to be, making sure we're looking at every opportunity we have around the world to be fighting markets and growing those markets wherever we can.
4: And just how much wine does Australia export to the US at the moment?
3: Yeah, we export about $250 million worth of wine to the United States at the moment. So it usually sits around the second or third highest export market for us. So it's a really significant market, but it's also had its challenges. We've seen, reductions in exports to the US over a number of years now, including last year, which that value sort of decreased by about 22.3% according to the latest figures. So there are some real challenges in that market for Australian producers, but nonetheless it is and will remain an important market for us.
4: Australia has a number of trade deals with the US, but wine into the US has been sort of a challenging aspect for a while. I know there's been sort of wine programs to support exporters and winemakers to get more wine into the US because it is a little bit tricky. How had that sort of been going before this new tariff?
3: Well, look, I think this is probably just putting a little bit of additional pressure on exporters to Australia, to the United States. Obviously, now a 12.5% tariff on exports, hits the bottom line for any exporter entering into that market. But there's certainly been, significant efforts by the likes of Wine Australia, but the likes of individual companies themselves to go over there and do some of this work to grow their market and grow their market share in the United States. One of the challenges we face is that wine is, inherently a luxury good, and the United States has had its economic challenges over recent years, particularly as inflation has hit that economy reasonably hard. So people are watching their hip pockets. And the other thing is that people are tending to drink a little bit less globally. And I think that's been something that's been well canvassed in the wine trade and certainly across the industry over the last couple of years. We are seeing a fundamental shift in how people consume.

0: And that was Australian Grape and Wine Chief Executive Lee McLean speaking there with Eliza Berlage. Disability groups and organisations that work with migrants are concerned a new national emergency alert system won't be understood by people who can't speak English. About 25 million mobile phones are expected to sound a siren and receive a written alert on Monday afternoon as the federal government tests its new AusAlert system. Diana Damjanovic reports.
1: So the message will come on your home screen, not through the text-based message.
2: On Monday, every mobile phone in Australia is expected to hear the same warning sound. It's a test for a new national emergency alert system called AusAlert.
1: A siren is pretty effective and absolutely moves across language barriers. People know when they hear a siren that there is an emergency happening. And we also know from our partner countries, Japan, Singapore, New Zealand, Canada, that alert is critical in making people understand and take immediate action.
2: That's Christy McBain, the Emergency Services Minister. The new national alert system will be used for a wide range of warnings, including natural disasters, threats to public safety such as shootings, as well as health and biosecurity threats like a disease outbreak. AusAlert is expected to be in place just in time for the start of the bushfire season on the 1st of October. But before it's been officially rolled out, people are raising concerns for those who might fall through the cracks. Felix Ellis is Tasmania's Emergency Management Minister.
3: Across the country, states are working with the Commonwealth to support that rollout. It is important that we're able to reach people in rural and remote areas, and particularly older people who often have landlines as their primary forms of communications.
2: The federal government has acknowledged that some older mobile phones and those with dated software won't get the alert. But there are concerns about migrant communities, and especially those who have recently moved to Australia. About 3% of the population reported speaking English not well or not at all in the 2021 census. That's about 870,000 people. Zara Ali is a coordinator at the Ethnic Council of Shepparton, a peak multicultural organisation in the Goulburn Valley in Victoria. She says her clients have been confused about the alert and unable to access information in their native language.
4: It's the uncertainty. They don't know what's it for and what's happening. And, you know, the information isn't provided to them in language. Like, there wasn't information handed out in language, which would have been good for us to be like, okay, we can use this interpreted flyer in language. We can read it out, send it to community groups, let community groups know what's happening in language. And we weren't sure if we were allowed to translate the flyer or, you know, the alert in our, like, within our organisation.
2: Zara Ali and her colleagues say they've done their best to inform the community about the test but are still worried about Monday.
4: I think some people will freak out, especially those that have recently arrived. We work with a lot of different people. So some people, they just recently got their phone started, so a random alert coming up on their phone, they might think that there's something wrong. I don't know if they might be going to the nearest police station to see what's happening, or like it's going to cause that stress for different community groups that don't understand what's happening.
2: Nido Tuisami, a facilitator at Bendigo Community Health Services, says they've created their own resources to help their community understand how to find the AusAlert website.
5: People didn't know where they can go into the actual web page and find out the information that was the gap. So that was the reason that we created our own video and audiovisual in language, navigating people to use that website.
2: One disability provider that hasn't been consulted ahead of the AusAlert test is Vision Australia, which works with people who are blind or have low vision. Chris Edwards is the not-for-profit's chief mission officer.
6: We know that a standard text message is something that blind people are used to, but how the emergency signal and then the message happens, it's very unclear for our community to understand what that's going to do.
2: Vision Australia is using social media posts to inform their community ahead of the test notification, while an online survey will be open to the public to send their feedback to AusAlert. Chris Edwards says he hasn't been told how the organisation can provide their reaction.
6: How we can ensure that the issues that get raised by our community are going to be listened to by government and acted on.
2: The government says it's been consulting widely with migrant and disability sectors. Christy McBain again.
1: We've also done a range of consultation in called communities with the disability sector, with the aged care sector, around AusAlert more broadly, but also that the national test is happening on Monday next week. So we have taken into account a range of the advice and feedback we have received.
0: And that was Federal Emergency Services Minister Christy McBain ending that.
2: Being told how the organisation can provide their reaction.
6: How we can ensure that the issues that get raised by our community are going to be listened to by government and acted on.
2: The government says it's been consulting widely with migrant and disability sectors. Christy McBain again.
1: We've also done a range of consultation in called communities with the disability sector, with the aged care.

0: report from Diana Damjanovic. Well, it's time now for all the latest in sport with Erin Marsicko-Vedere. And Erin, it's been an exciting day in the pool for the Aussies at the Commonwealth Games.
1: That's right, Rhiannon. Good morning. The medals are coming thick and fast for the Australian swim team. The Dolphins have claimed 4 golds and a host of minor medals on the first night of competition in Glasgow so far. Lani Pallister claimed Australia's first gold of the Games in the women's 400 metres freestyle, with compatriot Jenna Forrester winning silver. Forrester then returned to the pool an hour later to win gold in the 200-metre backstroke, which Hannah Fredericks also claimed bronze. Para swimmers Jenna Jones and Alex Safi finished atop the podium in the women's 100-metre freestyle S13 and men's 100-metre butterfly S10 events, respectively. Outside of the pool, Harney Watson claimed bronze in the para powerlifting, backing up her effort from the 2022 Games. Meanwhile, the Australian track and field team has arrived in Glasgow ahead of the beginning of the athletics program. The green and gold boasts an 86-athlete-strong team across non-disabled and disabled disciplines, including the mile, which will be held for the first time at the Commonwealth Games since 1966. Abby Caldwell, who will be contesting the women's mile alongside compatriots Jessica Hull and Claudia Hollingsworth, has told ABC Sport she believes the Australians could sweep the medals in the event.
2: I know there is always a lot of talk about how well the athletics team is doing at the moment, but it really is true, and I think there's so much passion and competitiveness in the team right now. And yeah, our mile, I certainly think we can sweep the podium, and I think it is ours to sweep as well.
1: Back home, and a late try to Campbell Graham has earned the Rabbitohs a 28-26 win over the Melbourne Storm at Stadium Australia. Souths ran in 4 second-half tries after trailing at the break 16-8. The injury-hit Storm now look likely to miss the finals for the first time since 2010. Meanwhile, a late Daly Cherry Evans field goal has handed the Sydney Roosters a 23-22 win against the Knights in Newcastle. The win keeps the Roosters in the hunt for the minor premiership, just 2 points behind ladder leaders Penrith. In the AFL, Geelong is eyeing a top 6 finish after beating Melbourne by 20 points at the MCG. Shannon Neal kicked 5 goals and late inclusion Ollie Henry 4 for the Cats, who ran out winners 18-9-117 to 14-13-97. The Cats were without star players Jeremy Cameron, Max Holmes and Sam De Koning, but Mark Blitzer says the ability to cover injuries is a strength of the club.
3: I mean, they're sorely missed players, but I feel like we work hard during the week, and we have a system where no one's bigger than the club, and we're going to be able to not replace those players, but we're going to have players come in and play a really pivotal role and do it really well.
1: Meanwhile, Fremantle has taken another step to securing the minor premiership with a 70-point win over the Eagles in the Western Derby. Freo's second-year player Murphy Reid was awarded the Glendinning Allen Medal as the best on ground. Overseas, and the International Olympic Committee has rejected a complaint by a human rights group against FIFA President Gianni Infantino, saying the matter fell outside the jurisdiction of the Ethics Commission. Tim Wharton has the details.
4: The human rights group Fair Square had lodged a complaint with the IOC over what it described as Gianni Infantino's repeated breach of political neutrality rules, escalating a campaign that has already seen the organisation challenge FIFA's ethics processes. Infantino, an IOC member since 2020, has faced scrutiny over a number of appearances alongside US President Donald Trump, a key focus of Fair Square's complaint. Fair Square claims the world football boss had on several occasions expressed his public support for the actions and policies of Mr. Trump, who successfully lobbied for a red card given to US striker Valaran Balogun to be overturned. But the IOC has dismissed the complaint, saying it has no jurisdiction to investigate Infantino's alleged lack of political neutrality.
1: Rhiannon, that is the latest in sport. I'll be back in half an hour's time with more.
0: Erin, so much achievement while so many of us were sleeping at the Commonwealth Games. It's making me feel a bit dusty. I might have to go for a run or do some star jumps, Erin.
1: It's still very early. Don't
0: beat yourself up. It's great to see the Aussies going for gold. Let's check the weather now. In Brisbane today, a sunny day for you, a top of 22. Sydney, clear skies and 20, your maximum. It's chilly this morning in Canberra, down to -3. We'll warm up, though, to 15 degrees for you today. Morning frost and partly cloudy. Melbourne heading for

0: 15 with showers. Hobart, a shower or two expected for you as well, a top of 13. In Adelaide today, also seeing that wet weather. Keep that brolly handy. It's 10 degrees right now, warming to 16. In Perth, though, staying dry, a mostly sunny day to come. It's 4 degrees at the moment. Good morning to you there, warming to 21. And in Darwin, it's 22 degrees for you right now. Your top today, 32, mostly sunny skies. Well, it's time now for a news update. Here's Kerry Worthington.
1: Good morning, Rhiannon. US President Donald Trump insists Iran wants to make a peace deal with Washington despite the two sides continuing to exchange military strikes. The United States has struck targets across Iran, reaching as far as the Caspian Sea, continuing almost 2 weeks of consecutive strikes. And Iran has retaliated with missile and drone fire against American bases and allies across the region. At least 10 people have been killed and 100 others injured in a Russian ballistic missile strike on an exhibition outside Kyiv, which was showcasing Ukraine's drone technology. It's been at least the third time since Russia's full-scale invasion in 2022 when an exhibition of this kind has been hit. The European Union has deployed planes to help southern Europe tackle a series of out-of-control wildfires amid an intense heat wave. Four aircraft have been sent to Spain, where blazes west of Madrid have merged, while others have been sent to southern France. The fires have forced tens of thousands of people to be evacuated. Victoria's One Nation executive says the party can secure all four Gippsland seats in the upcoming November state election. The ABC followed opposition leader Jess Wilson on her visit through the Latrobe Valley in Victoria's East this week, where the coalition could face its toughest contests against a resurgent One Nation. Locals have told the ABC people in Gippsland are hungry for change. Investigations are underway after a man was found dead and a police officer was shot during an incident on Queensland's Fraser Coasts. The Ethical Standards Command is now investigating. And the medals are coming thick and fast for the Australian swim team at the 2026 Commonwealth Games, with the Dolphins claiming a host of medals on the first night of competition in the Scottish city of Glasgow. Australia has finished day one of the swimming program with 6 gold, 2 silver and 5 bronze medals. Rhiannon, that's some of what's making news this hour. I'll be back with more in around half an hour.
0: Kerry, thank you.
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0: I'm Rhiannon Elston. It's good to be with you here on News Radio this Saturday. Making news, mass evacuations underway in France and Spain as multiple major wildfires burn out of control. There are fears of a worsening fuel crisis as war in the Middle East spreads to new territory. And a team of scientists say they've unravelled one of the mysteries of birdsong. We'll bring you what they found very soon. First, though, it has been a volatile week for oil markets, with the price of Brent crude surging above $100 a barrel. The increase is being fueled by increasing hostilities between the US and Iran and the news that Houthi rebels have targeted Saudi ships in the Red Sea, putting an alternate route for fuel supplies in doubt, while the Strait of Hormuz remains largely unpassable. As of this morning, the price of Brent crude has dropped again below US$100 a barrel. But why? Bob McNally is the president of Rapidan Energy Group based in Washington, D.C., and he explains what he thinks is going on.
3: Since the Iran war began in the end of February, the president has repeatedly made statements, especially on Fridays, that caused the oil price to fall. And the traders think that he may do so again. In other words, they expect that he could announce that Iran has called him and wants to do a deal, diplomatic deal, and that he has called off the big attack that he's been threatening in the last couple of days. That has not happened as we speak, but that is a fear or a concern or an expectation the market has, because we've seen a similar pattern along those lines.
4: This week, we did see oil prices surge as the US and Iran traded strikes and Houthi rebels in Yemen threatened and later attacked Saudi ships in the Red Sea. What sort of impact would an extended blockage in the Red Sea around the Bab el-Mandeb Strait have on fuel supplies and oil prices?
3: Well, it would put strong upward pressure on oil prices. That's because the Bab el-Mandab and the Suez have been the main way that Saudi Arabia has been able to redirect about 3.5 to 4 million barrels a day of crude that it had been sending through the Strait of Hormuz to world markets. So about half of the oil coming out of Yanbu or into the Red Sea goes south through the Bab el-Mandab, and then the other half goes north through the Suez Canal. So the concern would be that at the very least, the flows south could be disrupted. Now, you could still send oil north through the Suez Canal, but that can't handle the very large crude carriers. So that would not only add sailing time, about 4 weeks of extra sailing time, if you think about it, going to Asia, you have to go all the way around Africa, but also you'd have to use smaller ships. The worst case, though, would be if the Houthis went beyond just attacking tankers and decided to hit the export facility itself, the loading terminal at Yanbu on the Red Sea. That would then put an end to just about all of the 4.5 to 5 million barrels a day flowing out of that facility.
4: How likely do you think that scenario is?
3: Well, I wouldn't say it's necessarily over 50% yet, but I think we're probably in the 25 to 30% range. We have been telling clients to expect attacks on ships, and that has occurred, and I think that'll continue to occur. But I think that step perhaps is not imminent, at least.
4: Is it surprising to you that oil prices have so far been restrained, not just through this 13 nights of strikes traded between the US and Iran, but since February?
3: Yes, I and I think just about every oil analyst I know have been surprised by a couple things. One is the enormous optimism bias among traders that the Hormuz crisis would end soon. After an initial moment of panic in early March, the market has just assumed that diplomacy will solve this. And the market was, until just a few weeks ago, betting and assuming that Hormuz would open and renormalize. Crude oil prices going into our Independence Day holiday on July 4th had returned to pre-war levels. And so there was enormous optimism. And that surprised me. You know, in a way, it was sort of the reverse of the Russian invasion of Ukraine when traders were very pessimistic. They feared a large disruption in Russian oil that actually never took place. But oil prices spent 4 months in 2022 very high in the oil above $100 a barrel on the fear of a loss of supply. And then when that supply loss didn't happen, they crashed. But this year, it's different. Now the traders are very optimistic. And I think that optimism was unwarranted, so we've been expecting a rise in price. But there have been other surprises as well. The main one was China went on a crash diet, if you will, for crude. Startling, really. This is a country that had been importing 11 to 12 million barrels a day of crude oil, suddenly went down to 6 or 7 million barrels a day. That large of a reduction is something none of us expected. They stopped filling their strategic reserves. They limited their product exports, so their refiners needed less crude. Their demand is quite weak. They're able to substitute coal into olefins, into feedstocks for petrochemicals. So they had a number of tools they used, but it's quite remarkable that China abruptly and sharply reduced its demand for oil. That is probably the most important factor fundamentally that led to prices sort of falling. However, China is starting to import again, and so that factor is wearing off. Other factors were the use of strategic reserves. We made the biggest ever release of International Energy Agency, sort of a coordinated stock release, 400 million barrels. Not all of that has been yet released, but those releases have helped cushion the market as well. But they are a sort of ending this summer. So the concern is that while the optimism bias remains, the physical buffers and offsets that the crude oil market was able to benefit from, the Chinese crash diet, which is coming to an end, and the strategic releases, which is coming to an end, that those are no longer going to be available. The U.S. was able to sneak out a little more oil than folks thought, especially from the Emirates through Hormuz. in June, and that helped oil prices fall. But the Iranians have stepped up their attacks, and we've seen Hormuz flows now sharply be reduced. So while it was surprising, I think those factors are starting to wear off.
4: How much capacity does the global economy have to absorb further restriction of oil supplies from here?
3: Well, not much. And let's not forget Russia and Kazakhstan. Russia has had to ban the export of diesel fuel. Russia is the second largest diesel fuel exporter after the United States. And loadings have stopped out of the CPC pipeline into the Black Sea. That's a million barrels a day or so. So I would just add that in addition to the Red Sea and Hormuz, we have Russian disruptions, which are really starting to increase. And the answer is we don't have much buffer. We really don't. There is no spare production capacity in oil available to the market. Saudi Arabia has it, but it's all bottled up inside Hormuz. And so I fear that if the market doesn't see and believe that Hormuz flows will resume and production will restart and these risks will abate, that we will see oil prices quickly rise, because oil prices then will have to do the balancing work.
4: And how do you see this all playing out for Asia and in particular Australia?
3: Well, I think this is going to be an epic and enduring shock and sort of a catalyst for change in how you think about in Asia energy security. I really do. I think you're going to see, and we're already seeing, interest in building or enlarging strategic reserves. Countries that don't have them are looking to build them. Countries that have them are looking to increase them. And I think you're going to see that across the board.
4: And that was Bob McNally, president of Rapidan Energy Group, based in Washington, D.C. Heading to India now, there's been accusations of police brutality in New Delhi after police used tear gas and batons to stop protesters moving towards the country's parliament. The clashes left around 60 people injured. The protesters are part of the so-called Cockroach Party, calling for the removal of India's education minister. Deutsche Welle's Adil Bhatt reports.
5: This protester is being detained at the protest site in Jantar Mantar, New Delhi. His wife and four-year-old daughter cried, pleading for his release. But their calls are ignored. He's one of at least 70 protesters detained in the police crackdown on supporters of India's Cockroach Janata Party. This youth-led movement is demanding accountability over an alleged leak of national medical entrance exam papers, which affected millions of students.
6: I was hit with a baton directly to my head and face. When I fell down, they still didn't stop.
5: Like him, dozens of injured protesters have returned to the protest site to continue their sit-in. Among the injured is Lau Kushtrajapati. He was one of thousands who defied a police ban to march towards parliament. His leg was fractured and ligaments torn.
6: I'm in immense pain whenever I move my leg. Sometimes I can't stand it, but I'm fighting through the pain as a volunteer for this movement.
5: Despite his injuries, he says he's not backing down.
6: I haven't seen anything like this in 25 years of life. I'm happy even if I die today. I won't have regrets. We will bring change, and without it, we won't leave this place.
5: He wasn't alone. His friend Ankit, who joined the protest, was also injured.
6: The police wanted to take our lives. Special forces attacked us, beating us badly with batons. We feel half dead. There's nothing left in us now.
5: What began as a peaceful demonstration escalated fast. The newly formed Cockroach Janata Party has channeled years of frustration into one of India's largest youth protest movement and turned Delhi into a battleground. Around 60 people have been injured. One remains on a ventilator in intensive care. Amnesty International accused police of using excessive force. This protester says the crackdown left many students traumatized.
7: We are completely shocked with the response of the Delhi police. It is unprecedented. Never in the history of this country, this kind of violence had happened on the public, especially students.
5: But Delhi police deny the accusations. They say protesters became violent and injured 118 officers, a claim DW could not independently verify. DW approached Delhi police for comment on the accusations and requested interviews with injured officers. Both requests were declined. Not far from the protest site, students are still being treated for the injuries at a New Delhi hospital.
8: So dozens of protesters have been admitted for treatment for injuries they sustained after police used tear gas to disperse the protesters. The injured here say the authorities are using brute force to suppress any kind of dissent. For those cowering, their injuries have become another reason to continue their campaign. They say their voices are being met with brute force rather than dialogue, which they say have strengthened their resolve to keep up the fight.
5: For many students, the crackdown has shattered their trust in the authorities.
9: I was there, I saw it from my eyes. My parents told me when you are hurt, you go to police. When you are scared, you go to police. But where to go to when you are scared of the police?
5: At the protest site, the injured continue the protest. They said they will keep fighting until they see accountability over the exam leak and justice for those who became victims of police violence.
0: Deutsche Welle's Adil Bhatt reporting there. This is ABC News Radio. I'm Rhiannon Elston. Here are the headlines. US President Donald Trump says he still believes a diplomatic solution can be reached with Iran despite ongoing military strikes between the two countries. The United States has continued targeting sites across Iran, with attacks reportedly reaching areas near the Caspian Sea. Here at home, a One Nation executive says the party won't be announcing candidates or policies until closer to the Victorian state election, off the back of its success in the South Australian election earlier this year. And Australia's last surviving Kokoda campaign veteran, Reginald James Chard, has died at the age of 102. Chard fought in Papua New Guinea during World War II, surviving repeated bouts of malaria. Returning overseas, and hundreds of thousands of people are fleeing wildfires in Western Europe. Spain has declared a national emergency as huge fires tear close to the capital of Madrid, while the French President Emmanuel Macron has requested help from the European Union to tackle fires in the southwest of his country. Planes and helicopters from Portugal, Croatia, the Czech Republic and Slovakia are due to join the firefighting efforts later today. Joe Kent is a BBC journalist who was on holiday in the southwest of France and had to evacuate from a campsite with her family yesterday.
10: We were on holiday in Cap Ferret, which is a small peninsula of land stretching down sort of west of Bordeaux. And there are 10 little villages down this peninsula. We were at the northernmost one, nearest to the fire. So we were evacuated yesterday. The fire broke out on Wednesday, and we actually saw it quite early on from the very tip of this peninsula, having where we've been for lunch. And we could see this huge mushroom of smoke in the air. It did look very bad then. That was literally a couple of hours after it broke out. We thought it was further around the bay away from us, but as we cycled back to the village where we were staying, there was ash falling on us on the cycle paths. You could smell the smoke in the air. And I went online and I could see then the location of the fire was actually immediately north of the peninsula where we were staying. Every time the wind blew, that you could see these hot spots flare up. It really was quite an apocalyptic scene. The next morning, we were told by the staff at the site where we were staying that there was a possibility we might be evacuated, but they weren't sure yet. We went into the local town. Normally, there's a lot of traffic heading down the peninsula, but the road had been closed and it was eerily quiet. The local market was deserted. The supermarket was deserted. And when we got back to the site where we were staying, we could see that the local police, the gendarmes, were there with their two big vans. They had officers going around the whole place talking to people and just telling them that they had 30 minutes to pack up and go. It is a known risk in this area that it's on the other side of the peninsula. It's the Atlantic Ocean, but it's backed by these pine forests and they've become completely dry. And actually on the Wednesday that the day the fire broke out, we went to cycle down the cycle paths that run down the ocean side to the tip of the peninsula, and they had been closed that morning. That was because they knew that the ground was just so tinder dry and there was such an increased risk of fire, and with more people being there, it is at risk and it's a vulnerable area.
4: And that was Jo Kent, a BBC journalist in the southwest of France, where hundreds of thousands of people are fleeing wildfires in Western Europe.

0: The researchers have analysed more than 100,000 songs like that one you just heard from 3,000 bird species and believe they've identified the key ingredient. The lead researcher is Quentin Buckley, a PhD student from the University of Saint-Étienne. He explains the study.
1: We found 8 building blocks of bird songs. Those 8 building blocks are actually quite simple. So first you have the trills. So the trills are a repetition of the same notes in rhythm, and you are going from slow, fast to ultra fast trills. So it's just the same trill, but you change the speed of the rhythm. Then you have 3 whistles from flat, slow to fast modulated whistles. So the whistles, they are just pure tones, but you change how they are modulated from something very flat with the same pitch to something where the pitch is changing a lot, to something very complex and fancy as a song. And then you have the chaotic notes, which are more complex and harsh notes. You also have the harmonic stacks. Multiple tones in the same time. You can think of the crows, for instance.
2: So you've got your trills, you've got your whistles, you've got what you described as chaotic notes. That's a rather good way of describing it, but it's sort of bird song that feels as if it's all over the place. And then what you describe as harmonic stacks. Just explain that to me again.
1: So harmonic stacks are sounds where the tone is not a pure tone, so it's not a single tone. You have multiple tones in the same time, so you have to imagine a sound which is also high and low in pitch.
2: One of the things that, from what I've been reading about your research, that you then managed to work out is how these songs, they are adapted for their environments. So if it's a very noisy environment or an environment where birds need to communicate in long distances, then they sort of adapt their songs to fit the places in which they are.
1: Exactly. You have to think about it as a trade-off between 2 different constraints. First, as I said, the communication distance. So some songs are more adapted to travel through the forest at long distances. And then the second part of the trade-off is the amount of information you have inside the song. Because when you are trying to mate and trying to afraid the competitors, then a more modulated song with more information is more adapted. So the birds, they have to choose between simple songs that are adapted to transmission, and they have to choose between more complex songs that are less adapted to transmission, but with more information for sexual selection and to protect their territories.
0: And that was Quentin Buckley, a PhD student from the University of Saint-Étienne, speaking to the BBC's Tim Franks. Well, it's time now for all the latest in sport, and Aaron Marsicko-Vettore is back with us again. Aaron, certainly been a golden night for the Aussies at the Commonwealth Games.
3: Absolutely, Rhiannon, a dream start for the Australian team and for Jenna Forrester in particular. She's one of the swimmers who's been cleaning up in the pool so far, the 23-year-old winning 2 medals in the space of an hour in Glasgow. She won bronze in the women's 400-metre freestyle before returning to the pool to win in the 200-metre backstroke. She says her coaching team is the main people to thank for her remarkable double act.
4: I am as shocked as you are. I think my training this year has been really consistent, and I have all of Swimming Australia and my coaches Dean and Mick to thank for that. So honestly, I couldn't have done it without the help of a lot of others.
3: Meanwhile, it was Lani Pallister who kicked off the golden morning in the pool, winning the women's 400-metre freestyle. Pallister won the event with a time under 4 minutes. She's told ABC Sport it's an honour to follow in the footsteps of her mother Janelle and godmother Dawn Fraser, who both claimed Commonwealth gold medals in the pool.
5: I'm really excited that I was able to set the tone for the meet and throw down another sub 4-minute 400 freestyle. I'm sure that everyone else throughout the week is going to build and do incredible things for Australia. And just to be able to be the first one is just, it's amazing continuing on what my mum was able to achieve in 1990 and obviously Dawn throughout her whole career as well.
3: Back home in the NRL, a depleted South Sydney has moved up to sixth on the table after a 28-26 victory over Melbourne Storm. Brett Sprigg has the details.
6: South Sydney scored the first 8 points of the game and Melbourne didn't touch the ball in the first 5 minutes in a contest with four lead changes. In the 75th minute, Ashton Ward's Harbour Bridge pass put Campbell Graham over for his second try, which was the difference in the end. And it wasn't made much easier with a hamstring injury to Melbourne captain Harry Grant. Earlier in Newcastle, a Daly Cherry Evans field goal was the difference in the Roosters' 23-22 win over the Knights. It comes at a further cost for the Knights with a Dylan Lucas ankle injury and a knee issue for halfback Dylan Brown. Brett Sprigg, ABC Sport, Sydney.
3: Fremantle has claimed bragging rights in the Western Derby, thumping the Eagles by 70 points. A crowd of over 56,000 was a club record for a home and away game at Perth Stadium as Fremantle earned its 17th win of the season. The final scores 16-16-112-6-6-42. The Dockers only led by 8 points at halftime but piled on 11 goals in the last two quarters to the Eagles' one. Fremantle midfielder Nathan O'Driscoll says the side always remained confident.
7: We knew it was going to be hot early and I thought we absorbed it okay. We probably didn't hit the scoreboard like we probably should have, but I think playing our way and we decided to keep it going and we knew we would break them eventually because our running power was elite.
3: In Friday's other match, Geelong were 20-point winners over Melbourne. The Cats damaging from turnovers, handing the Demons their first loss at the MCG this season. The final scores 18-9-117-14-13-97. Overseas, and Lewis Hamilton has led a Ferrari 1-2 in the second practice session at the Formula One Grand Prix in Hungary. Reigning world champion Lando Norris was third, while Australia's Oscar Piastri finished with the eighth fastest time. The race begins late Sunday night, Australian time. In cycling, Slovenia's Tadej Pogačar is closing in on victory at the Tour de France following a win in Stage 19, his fifth of the race so far. The 27-year-old now holds a lead of over 7 minutes in the general classification, with Belgium's Remco Evenepoel the next best rider. Two stages still remain in this year's race. And NBA superstar LeBron James has signed a 2-year deal with the Philadelphia 76ers in what he says will be the final contract of his playing career. The 41-year-old is the league's all-time leading scorer and spent the past 8 seasons with the LA Lakers. The 76ers will be James's fourth NBA side, and he says he believes he can help steer the franchise to a championship. So great news there for fans in Philadelphia, Rhiannon. They'll be able to watch LeBron James, one of the all-time greats, next season in the NBA.
0: Sounds good, Erin. Thanks so much for the update. Well, let's check the weather across our capitals. Brisbane heading for a top of 22 degrees today, a sunny day. Clear skies in Sydney as well, your forecast top 20 today. Canberra, -1 for you at the moment, warming to 15 degrees, partly cloudy. Melbourne, showers on the forecast for you. Take that, Broly, a top of 15 degrees. Shower or two also expected in Hobart, 13 your maximum today. And some wet weather for Adelaide as well, 16 expected there. It's 10 degrees at the moment. Perth, mostly sunny for you today. It's 4 degrees at the moment, warming to 21. And Darwin, 22 for you right now. Your top today is 32, a mostly sunny day. Time for a news update.
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0: Massive forest fires have forced the evacuation of 200,000 people in southwestern France and central Spain, with residents fleeing towns near Madrid and Bordeaux as flames rage out of control. The European Union has deployed planes to tackle the wildfires. Four aircraft have been sent to Spain, where blazes west of Madrid have merged, while three more planes have been sent to southern France. French President Emmanuel Macron says that France will receive help from Croatia and Portugal, the Czech Republic and Slovakia. One former French firefighter says he was left to defend his home on his own.
1: We didn't see a single truck all night, except for one, but it arrived very late. I really had to push hard to get it. With those four firemen, plus my son and me, we managed to save four houses.
0: Defence officials in Ukraine are demanding answers to why a drone exhibition was being openly held right on the outskirts of the capital, Kyiv, making it an easy target for Russian ballistic missiles. Representatives of Ukraine's defence industry were present, and at least 10 people were killed and 100 injured in the Russian attack. It comes as Ukrainian President Volodymyr Zelensky says Russia's preparing a new offensive, warning of a fresh wave of strikes within the next 48 hours.
2: We have clear intelligence indicating that Russia is preparing a new and substantial wave of mobilization for this autumn. At present, Russia is losing more troops on the battlefield than it is recruiting, yet Putin intends to intensify the attacks and further expand this war.
0: The final day of Federal Labor's 50th National Conference is set to be dominated by a fiery debate over Middle East policy. Here's National Affairs correspondent Jane Norman.
3: The three-day conference in Adelaide has been a largely subdued affair, with almost every policy argument settled behind closed doors. Dozens of amendments to the party's national platform have passed, including a beefed-up position on gambling, a push for state-owned renewable energy projects, and extending compulsory super to under-18s. Today could prove more fiery, with Middle East policy up for debate. Labor has already strengthened its language on Israel in its national platform, but MP Ed Husic is leading a push for the party to go further. Jane Norman, ABC News, Adelaide.
0: Investigations are underway after a man was found dead and a police officer was shot during an incident on Queensland's Fraser Coast. Chelsea Malunga reports.
4: Officers were called to a domestic violence matter at an address on Horizon Court in Yengari, west of Maryborough, about 5:45 last night. Police allege a 45-year-old man approached the officers and shot at them. A first-year constable was shot in the leg. He's been taken to hospital in a stable condition. An exclusion zone was set up and nearby residents were advised to stay indoors. Specialist police searched the property just before 9:30 p.m., where they found the 45-year-old man dead. The exclusion zone was lifted late last night. The Ethical Standards Command is now investigating, with oversight from the Crime and Corruption Commission.
0: One of the Northern Territory's newest ranger groups will soon begin sea patrols in the water of two marine parks. The Commonwealth and the NT both have marine protected zones at Limmen Bight in the Gulf of Carpentaria, waters teeming with dugongs, turtles and fish. The NT park is set to be expanded, and the Commonwealth has inked a 10-year deal with the Murrumbulla Sea Rangers to conduct patrols in both areas. Lead Ranger David Barrett says it could be a model for other marine parks around the country.
5: I believe that, we'll have one of the best managed marine parks in Australia between First Nation Aboriginal people and the marine parks and the other agencies. We know the area, the country, and it just makes sense.
0: Australia has experienced a dream start to the Commonwealth Games, with the green and gold claiming six gold medals on the first official day of competition. Jess Stewart is in Glasgow.
6: Australia's men's and women's relay team concluded a dream opening night for the Dolphins, with both quartets romping to victory in the 4x100 metres freestyle relay events. That came after Jenna Forrester had triumphed in the 200 backstroke less than an hour after claiming bronze in the 400 freestyle, in which Lani Pallister had kicked off the Australian gold rush. Para swimmers Luke Safi and Jenna Jones also claimed golds, while outside the pool, Harney Watson won bronze in para powerlifting, and Australia's men finished third in the team artistic gymnastics event.
0: And that's the latest ABC News.
7: Kerry, thanks for the update.
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7: I'm Rhiannon Elston. It's good to be with you here on News Radio this Saturday. Coming up, tens of thousands evacuated and Spain declares a national emergency as wildfires spread in Europe. Donald Trump expected to speak shortly at a rescheduled White House correspondents' dinner after the initial event was cancelled due to a gunman opening fire. Also making news...
8: How did it get that far? How did they dig that much without us knowing?
7: An ABC investigation finds Aboriginal ancestral remains have been disturbed during a cliff excavation in South Australia. We'll hear more about that story very soon. But first, Donald Trump has again claimed Iran wants to make a deal, speaking to reporters in the Oval Office a short time ago. He added no decision has been made over the massive strike he threatened earlier in the week. Let's take a listen.
9: There's a military exit where we just keep going just the way we are, and we can even make it a heavier dose, and it's knocking out everything they have. Or there's a smarter strategy, and that's you make a deal, and they want to make a deal. I just don't think they're ready yet, but they do want to make a deal. Sometimes they don't want to say they want to make a deal. They want to be the tough guys, but they do want to make a deal. There's two ways. I mean, it's you can just keep doing exactly what we're doing and take them apart piece by piece. We could do it in a more rapid fashion, which we might do, or we can negotiate with them, which we're also doing right now. I mean, as we speak, we're talking to them.
10: You made a decision about the major strikes that you're referring to? Okay. Should we expect to see major strikes?
9: Look, we're talking to them right now. I think they're getting more and more serious as the days go by, for maybe the obvious reason. We're locked and loaded and ready to go, but we're talking to them, so... I think while we're talking, we'll see what comes of it.
10: I believe,
9: Jeff, they're very serious. Okay. They should be.
10: And when you say that serious. You're talking, is it Mr. Kushner or Mr. Witkoff, or who's involved in those talks?
9: It's sort of everybody. J.D. and Marco and a lot of people are talking. A lot of people to talk to. It's a big deal. But really, when you get right down to it, it's not very complex. They cannot have a nuclear weapon. You know, very, very simple, actually, but it's a big deal. They cannot have a nuclear weapon. If they have even a thought of a nuclear weapon, we will just continue to go at much higher level.
7: That was Donald Trump speaking earlier at the White House. Well, the U.S. has struck targets across Iran, reaching as far as the Caspian Sea for almost 2 weeks of consecutive strikes. Iran has retaliated with missile and drone fire against U.S. bases and allies across the region. It comes after Donald Trump threatened major military punishment for Tehran and its Houthi allies in Yemen for extending the war to a second shipping choke point at the entrance to the Red Sea. CNN's Julia Benbrook is in Washington with the latest.
11: There have now been 13 consecutive nights of U.S. strikes, as well as waves of Iranian drones and missiles fired at a widening number of targets in countries with U.S. bases. And this recent escalation kind of started again as Iran had targeted ships in the Strait of Hormuz a couple of weeks ago, and as Trump said that he believed that the ceasefire was, quote, over. And now, in recent days, he signaled that he is not quite ready to negotiate a new ceasefire agreement at this time. After the days and days of consecutive strikes, he said that they may need more of the same. He also continued to claim that Iran wants to come to the table and negotiate, but that he believes that they are not quite ready, and reiterated the point that he has made throughout this conflict, that Iran cannot have a nuclear weapon. And all of this is happening just over a month ago. There was what appeared to be a diplomatic breakthrough, the signing of the Memorandum of Understanding, both by the United States and Iran, which was supposed to kick off this 60-day time period for negotiations, for technical talks on Iran's nuclear program, addressing issues like the fate of its stockpile of highly enriched uranium. But Trump has also said recently that, in his view, that the Memorandum of Understanding is, quote, over as well. But he continues to try and paint an optimistic view, telling Americans that he believes the United States is doing extremely well when it comes to this conflict. Polling, though, pushes back on that a bit. A recent Fox News poll says that the majority of Americans, 56%, in their polling, do not approve of the U.S. military action that is taking place there in Iran right now. And then on where United States and Israel stand stand on all of this? As you pointed out, Israeli Prime Minister Benjamin Netanyahu is expected to meet with Trump at the White House on Tuesday. A lot of

0: conversations as this continues to escalate at this point.
1: That's CNN's Julia Benbrook in Washington. Well, CNN's Fred Pleitgen is reporting from Iran, and he says Tehran has taken a hardline stance when it comes to the Strait of Hormuz, and the strikes are unlikely to impact that.
2: I think they've been preparing for something like this for a very long time. One of the things that we have to understand is when Iran signed the Memorandum of Understanding, they never really trusted the diplomatic process, and they did say that they would be prepared to retaliate should there be escalation on the part of the United States, especially if you look at, for instance, the military leadership in Iran. They, from the very beginning, said that they would be prepared if there were, as they put it, violations of the ceasefire. And if you look at right now some of the rhetoric that's been coming out of the White House with President Trump saying that he's possibly getting ready for some sort of escalation. The Iranians are clearly saying they're not going to back down in the face of that. They are ready for that. And they also say, quite frankly, that it's not going to change anything as far as the Strait of Hormuz is concerned, that the Iranians are still going to be able to project power into the Strait of Hormuz, control the Strait of Hormuz, at the same time also, of course, project power into the region as well. One of the things that we've been seeing between the Trump administration and the Iranian leadership over the past couple of days is sort of a trading, not just of blows on the military field, but also of threats as well, with President Trump saying that if the Iranians continue to hit, for instance, tankers and other ships in the Strait of Hormuz and in general in the Gulf area, that the U.S. would start hitting bridges and possibly power plants for each ship that's in. Well, the Iranians have said if the U.S. are going to hit critical infrastructure inside Iran, that the Iranians would start doing exactly the same thing. For instance, in the Gulf region, you look, for instance, at energy infrastructure there. You look at desalination plants on both sides of the Gulf. Obviously, that's something that could lead to a very dangerous situation in that area, and certainly also something that the Gulf states are very concerned about as well. The Iranians say the core for them right now, to if there is a chance to get this memorandum of understanding back on track, is the situation in the Strait of Hormuz. They're taking a very hard line. They're saying they're taking a very hard line on controlling the Strait of Hormuz, controlling the shipping lanes through the Strait of Hormuz, defining those shipping lanes, and essentially saying that they believe that the Memorandum of Understanding gives them the sole power to define how the Strait of Hormuz is governed, at least in the first part, until a broader agreement can be reached. Now, they say they're not backing down from that. The U.S. is going to have to accept that. But of course, as we can see right now, that's something that's definitely a big point of contention between those two sides, as now we're looking at almost 2 weeks of two sides trading blows there in the Gulf area. And of course, all of this, Issa, one of the things we have to keep in mind, this is also having a devastating effect on the population in Iran, obviously not being able to move forward from that war footing. Still a lot of people having trouble with the economy as well. A lot of civilians also have been killed, the Iranians say, in the strikes that the U.S. has conducted over the past 2 weeks. So it seems as though the longer this goes on and the more devastating the strikes on both sides get, the more difficult it could be to get back to diplomacy, even though Iran's foreign ministry has said that they are still open for diplomacy and continue to consider that a viable avenue.
1: CNN's Fred Pleitgen reporting there from Iran. Well, U.S. President Donald Trump is set to deliver what his press secretary Karoline Leavitt has described as a unifying yet vicious speech to the rescheduled White House Correspondents' Dinner after a gunman attacked the event, forcing it to be postponed. America's editor John Lyons has more.
3: Unifying but vicious. I mean, I think that's a new one for the books. That's Karoline Leavitt's expression about what can be expected in coming hours. The first one, of course, was in April. I was at that dinner and we all ended up under the tables because a gunman tried to storm into the ballroom at the Washington Hilton. And it was extraordinary scenes with the president, the vice president, all of them being evacuated, mass panic, and to have that many of the top, almost the top 12 or 15 in the United States government were all in within about 30 or 40 metres of each other, and there was this major security breach. And now that was, Donald Trump has been to one of these as a private citizen, but he's never been to the White House Correspondents' Association dinner as the president. It's no secret that he has a long-standing confrontation and feud with some sections of the media who he refers to as fake news. And so last April, we were all expecting him to come out and to take the opportunity to tell the media what he really thinks about them. Even though he does that, you know, every second or third day, this was going to be a captive audience audience, and yet the gunman obviously

0: Obviously intervened and the whole thing was cancelled. It's been rescheduled in the next few hours. A smaller venue, the Waldorf Astoria, smaller crowd, exceptionally tight security tonight. Exceptionally tight. And of course, the gunman last time was a guest, had checked into the hotel. I think anyone who's checked into this hotel in the last 3 or 4 weeks would have been put through the Secret Service X-ray. And so we're expecting tonight that Donald Trump will, as it says, a unifying but a vicious speech, if you can combine the two.
1: Yes, indeed. Tell us a bit more details about what we can expect from the address, what exactly unifying yet vicious means.
0: Well, Donald Trump has his favourites in the media, but we know the so-called legacy media, the CBS, NBC, ABC America, you know, CNN and all of those, New York Times, Washington Post, Los Angeles Times, all of those media who dominated here in the 70s, 80s, 90s are very much in his sights, and he's going to, in the next few hours, have the editors, the news directors, the correspondents there. And I think it'll be a very Trumpian speech, as in, yes, unifying and saying, listen, let's all pull together, but I think you're a low life and I think you're a loser and you're a liar. And I think it'll be classic Donald Trump, where you're getting both things at the same time, which will make it a thoroughly entertaining speech.
2: And that was America's editor John Lyons speaking there with Joanna Nicholson. And we'll bring you updates on that speech as we have them. This is ABC News Radio. I'm Rhiannon Elston. To some other news now. A long-awaited report into South Australia's catastrophic algal bloom has found there was no single trigger. The state government commissioned report says floodwater, coastal upwelling and a marine heatwave all helped create the conditions for the bloom. Biosecurity Queensland has activated emergency containment protocols after the state's first likely case of the dangerous H5 bird flu strain. Authorities have established a targeted surveillance zone around Moreton Island off Brisbane to keep track of local wild bird colonies. And Team Australia has had a golden start in the pool as the 2026 Commonwealth Games get underway, claiming 6 gold medals on the opening night in Glasgow. Well, Spain has declared a national emergency and tens of thousands of people have been ordered to evacuate their homes as wildfires rage in Europe. In southwest France, some tourists have been forced to escape the flames by boat. Cyan Valence reports.
3: Scorching temperatures are fueling wildfires across Europe, with tens of thousands of people forced to evacuate in Spain, Italy and in France, where hundreds of people in the south of the country were left with no choice but to escape by boat as the fire approached. Now, there are several blazes burning across France, including in Cap Ferret, which is one of the country's top holiday destinations. At this time of year, tourists would usually be flocking there, but at the moment, they are fleeing as part of a mass evacuation by car or by boat. Just however people can get out, that's what they're doing. France's neighbours are battling enormous wildfires too. Spain has declared a national emergency. That's the first time that measure has been used for a wildfire. More than 19,000 people have been ordered to evacuate towns in the mountains west of Madrid, and there are fears the situation could get worse. Authorities say they're very concerned a wildfire in Avila province could merge with two other fires in the Madrid region. More than 29 major blazes have broken out in Spain so far this year. One of them has claimed 13 lives. This terrible fire season has been exacerbated by 3 major heat waves across Europe so far this year. That's made water scarcer and it's also made the vegetation bone dry, which is one of the reasons it's gone up so quickly. And there are still 5 weeks left of summer.
2: Cyan Valence with that update. staying overseas, and at least 15 people have been killed and dozens more injured in Russian attacks on Ukraine, including 10 dead in ballistic missile strikes on an exhibition near Kyiv showcasing drone technology. Writing on social media, Ukrainian President Volodymyr Zelensky said some 100 people had been injured in the daytime attack on the exhibition attended by prominent members of the defence sector. The BBC's Paul Adams is in Ukraine with more.
4: There was an exhibition being held in a training ground around 20 kilometres or so outside Kyiv. We were actually on the roof of our hotel at the time, and we heard the air raid sirens. We saw the distant attempts to shoot something down, and we also heard at least one explosion. We're told that two Russian ballistic missiles hit this exhibition and, as you say, caused mayhem. At least 100 wounded, and as far as we know, at least 10 dead. Now, obviously, there has been outrage expressed about this, but not just because of the incident itself, but the fact that people are still wondering why on earth a well-advertised arms fair or arms exhibition was being held at all. This is at least the third time there's been an incident like this since the full-scale Russian invasion in 2022. And people really want to know, you know, how wise is it to hold an event like this out in the open, right under the noses of the Russians? And the Prosecutor General is saying they're looking into that. Mm.
5: Well, I mean, I was going to ask you, and I'm not going to ask you to provide an answer, but I mean, when I first saw this story, I thought it was absolutely mystifying, because when, you know, on the occasion that I've been to Ukraine, and I know that you have great experience of these things, that, you know, when you go to anybody who's vaguely involved in weapons manufacturing inside Ukraine, there's a huge amount of sort of subterfuge, and you can't possibly reveal locations and so forth. And, I mean, this just... I mean, clearly it's terrible for those who are caught up in it, but it seems astonishing.
4: I think it is a very bad lapse of security, and I think that's clearly going to be the focus of the investigation. You're absolutely right. When you go anywhere to see anything remotely sensitive, there are all sorts of security procedures taken, and frankly, it's quite difficult to get access to these places. But I think maybe it's an indication of the sheer size of Ukraine's growing armaments industry. I mean, with each passing month, Ukraine becomes more and more self-sufficient in weapons production, particularly drones, but not simply drones. I was told this morning by a visiting a former European defence official that the Ukrainians are now building at least 40 155mm howitzers a month, compared to something like 5 to 8 a month in Germany and around 3 in the UK. So Ukraine is on the way to becoming a kind of defense manufacturing superpower with hundreds, if not thousands, of businesses involved. And it seems as though not all of them are necessarily thinking about security as much as they should be.
2: And that was the BBC's Paul Adams reporting from Ukraine.
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2: Thanks very much for your company here on News Radio this Saturday. It's time now for all the latest in sport. And Erin Marsicko-Vetere joins us once again. Erin, a brilliant start for the Aussies at the Commonwealth Games in Glasgow.
13: Good morning, Rhiannon. That's right. We've heard the national anthem ring out a number of times already, and the team are only just getting started at the Games. There's also been Australians up in the men's gymnastics, the boxing and basketball as well. But we can cross now to our Commonwealth Games correspondent, Jessica Stewart, who's been at the pool in Glasgow following all the action. And Jess, it was Lani Pallister who won Australia's first gold in the pool. How did she do it?
8: Hi, Erin. Yeah, she did it in great fashion, I would say, but she wasn't too impressed with her time. She was a very harsh critic, of course, getting under that sub-four-minute mark in the 400 metres, a time of 3:59, about 50.56. Don't get me sorry if I'm wrong on that exact time, but she nearly got there, about a second shy of her PB, but still a gold nonetheless, and she'd be really proud of that effort because it is a first Commonwealth Games gold for Lani Pallister, and it really kick-started this gold rush on day one of the competition for Australia.
13: And Jenna Jones also claimed gold in the S13 100-metre freestyle because, Jess, the Commonwealth Games are special. We see the para-athletes competing alongside the able-bodied athletes at the Games. It's not a separate event like it is at the Olympics with the Paralympics. How did Jenna Jones go? She must have been absolutely over the moon with that gold.
8: Yeah, we spoke to her after her race when she made it through the mixed zone, and she was absolutely thrilled to get the gold. Of course, we've picked up quite a few medals in the pool tonight, from our para athletes. Alex Taffy was another one with the gold. He was in the S10 100 metres butterfly, so that was a great result from him. And yeah, it is a fantastic part of the Commonwealth Games, and one that you definitely hear all the athletes, not just
13: athletes at the Games. It's not a separate event like it is at the Olympics with the Paralympics. How did Jenna Jones go? She must have been absolutely over the moon with that gold.
8: Yeah, we spoke to her after her race when she made it through the mixed zone, and she was absolutely thrilled to get the gold. Of course, we've picked up quite a few medals in the pool tonight, from our

0: that was a great result from him. And yeah, it is a fantastic part of the Commonwealth Games, and one that you definitely hear all the athletes, not just para and able body, but both of them say that they really enjoy this element of the fact that they do get to compete alongside one another at the same event.
1: And away from the pool, Jess, we've seen Australia claim bronze in the men's team gymnastics final. And there's been a medal in the powerlifting too. Take us through the victory there.
0: Yeah, Harney Watson, who's kind of a team favourite for Team Australia. Anywhere you go, she's got the biggest smile on her face. But she claimed another bronze medal. She took out a bronze back in Birmingham as well. And she was super impressive in the power of powerlifting. And then, as you mentioned, a really exciting result for the men's artistic gymnastics team, because they finished fourth on the podium last time. So I think it's the first time we've won a medal in the men's artistic gymnastics at a Comm game since 2010. So they'll be really pleased with that effort. And it's just a great start. 13 medals for Australia on day one, 6 of them gold. And we're already on top of the medal tally.
1: And what's it been like so far in Glasgow, Jess? Is the city embracing the games? You've been there for a few days now. What is the feeling like on the streets?
0: Yeah, it certainly is. It feels like, everywhere you go, there's so many colours, obviously, from the teams out and about. But a lot of people we've been speaking to locally are really, happy that this Games is here, even though they stepped in last minute. And I can tell you, being in the pool tonight, all the crowd was 100% behind the home Scotland team, especially with their hero in Duncan Scott when he claimed a gold medal. So really raucous energy for them and their own team. And, it was great to see.
1: Jessica Stewart, it's been a very long day for you. Thank you so much for taking time to have a chat to us here on News Radio. We appreciate it, and we'll hear from you soon. Another big day coming up tomorrow.
0: Thank you.
1: And just coming back home with other sports news of the morning, Fremantle has taken another step to securing the minor premiership in the AFL with a 70-point win over the Eagles in the Western Derby. The match was close early with 5 goals apiece at half time. However, the Dockers turned it on after the break, kicking 11 goals to 1 in the second half to record the win. In the NRL, a late Daly Cherry Evans field goal has handed the Sydney Roosters a 23-22 win against the Knights in Newcastle. The result was made worse for the Knights, who lost both Dylan Lucas and Dylan Brown to potentially serious injuries as well. Overseas, the defending Tour de France winner Tadej Pogacar has claimed his 5th stage win of this year's race. That edges him closer to overall victory. He has a 7-minute lead as it stands in the general classification. And in golf, Australia's Lucas Herbert has extended his lead to 4 strokes with another strong performance in the second round of the LIV Golf event in Staffordshire in England. Herbert broke the course record on Thursday with an 11-under par 61. And followed up with a 6-under showing to sit ahead of American Bryson DeChambeau at 17-under. Rhiannon, and that is the latest in sport. Back with you again in the next half hour.
2: Erin, we look forward to it. Thanks so much. Australian Eastern Standard Time, it's coming up 8:30, 8 a.m. in the centre, 6:30 a.m. in the west. Having a look at the weather, Brisbane, a sunny day for you, a top of 22. Clear skies in Sydney, heading for 20. Canberra, warming to 15 degrees today, partly cloudy. Melbourne, showers on the forecast, a top of 15. It'll be 13 in Hobart today, a shower or two, and that wet weather for you in Adelaide as well, 16. Perth, staying dry, 21 your maximum, and Darwin, 32 for you. Mostly sunny skies.

0: the region surrounding Bordeaux, southwest of Paris. Dozens of homes have been destroyed. Both France and Spain sought help from the EU as wildfires rage across Europe amid ongoing heatwaves.
1: An experimental vaccine against the Ebola virus, which has ravaged Central Africa, has been administered to a volunteer for the first time after it was developed in Oxford in England just 8 weeks ago. Tim Wharton reports.
2: 37-year-old Ed Hunt volunteered after saying he wanted to help after he saw news reports about the Ebola outbreak in the Democratic Republic of Congo, which has killed more than 1,000 people. He's one of 50 healthy volunteers aged between 18 to 55 who have been recruited for the trial. The vaccine uses the same technology is the Oxford AstraZeneca COVID jab, which was given to hundreds of millions of people during the pandemic. Those people taking part will not be given Ebola. Instead, scientists will analyse immune responses, which should give a good indication of whether the vaccine will protect against the virus.
1: Labor delegates at the party's national conference have backed a conscience vote on lifting the ban on using telehealth to access voluntary assisted dying. The push has triggered a warning about unintended consequences, with the country's highest law officer raising concerns about the risk of elder abuse. Attorney General Michelle Rowland said she's not convinced the change should proceed without strong evidence and safeguards to protect vulnerable Australians. Any federal changes to laws would require future government action and parliamentary support. Four people have been arrested and charged after attempting to set alight a home at an outstation west of Alice Springs yesterday afternoon. Northern Territory police say the two men and two women, aged between 28 and 45, had allegedly arrived armed at the Hugh outstation before the alleged arson attempt. The group then attempted to flee upon a police arrival but crashed into a fence. They were arrested without incident. No injuries have been reported, according to NT Police. Central Watch Commander Paula Dooley's told ABC Alice Springs there are mediation services available in town that can help resolve disputes.
3: Taking matters into your own hands can escalate situations, place people at risk and may result in criminal charges and court attendance. So we're warning to other people that may be involved in whatever the underlying issues are to seek access to those services that are available.
1: Tributes continue to flow for Australia's last surviving Kokoda veteran, Reginald James Chard, who's died aged 102. Tamsin Buckle reports.
4: At the age of 18, Reginald James Chard enlisted in the Australian Army, leaving his job in Sydney as an apprentice baker. He was deployed to Papua New Guinea, where he fought along the rugged Kokoda track during World War II, surviving repeated bouts of malaria. RSL Australia announced Chard had died peacefully yesterday, extending condolences to his family and friends. Federal Education Minister Jason Clare joined tributes on social media, praising Chard's efforts to maintain the legacy of his generation's service through volunteer work at the Kokoda Track Memorial Walkway in Concord. More than 600 Australians were killed during the seven-month Kokoda Trail campaign.
1: As Australia's swimmers kick back after a phenomenal first day in the pool at the Commonwealth Games, the Australian track and field team arrives in Glasgow ahead of the beginning of the athletics program. The green and gold boasts an 86-athlete strong team across able-bodied and disabled disciplines, including the mile, which will be held for the first time at the Commonwealth Games since 1966. Abby Caldwell, who'll be contesting the women's mile along with compatriots Jessica Hull and Claudia Hollingsworth, has told ABC Sport she believes the Australians could sweep the medals in the event.
5: I know there is always a lot of talk about how well the athletics team is doing at the moment, but it really is true, and I think there's so much passion and competitiveness in the team right now. And yeah, our mile, I certainly think we can sweep the podium, and I think it is ours to sweep as well.
1: Australia leads the medal tally with 6 gold, 2 silver and 6 bronze medals. Followed by Nigeria with 3 gold and 3 silver medals. You're up to date with the latest ABC News.
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6: I'm Rhiannon Elston. It's good to be with you here on News Radio this Saturday, the 25th of July. Making news, Australian businesses brace for the impact of new tariffs imposed on exports to the US. Merging wildfires in Spain sparked 25,000 evacuations as authorities declare a national state of emergency. And an astonishing discovery as a man adopted at birth discovers his best friend is also his sister.
8: We're both crying at this point because we knew what was coming.
9: Out of anybody that I know, I would have chose you to be my brother.
6: That story coming up a little later. But first, it's not just the Strait of Hormuz, which has become a choke point for crucial supply chains. Now it's the Red Sea as well. This week, Iran-backed Houthi rebels in Yemen launched strikes on two Saudi Arabian oil tankers, which led to a spike in oil prices. The price of crude oil again moved above $100. All of this comes as the Trump administration announced it will impose new tariffs on goods from 60 countries. The world economy has taken a hit, but largely managed to avoid some of the dire predictions from the start of the conflict. So, have the economic threats been overstated, or is there more pain to come? Warwick McGibbon is a professor of public policy and economics at Australian National University and a former board member of the Reserve Bank of Australia. And he explains what he's made of the latest round of US tariffs.
9: So the administration is pulling out very, very old legislation to try and maintain the tariffs that they imposed in Liberation Day. They've tried a number of different legislative arguments, and all of them have failed, actually. So the latest one is between 10 and 12.5% tariff based on basically having slavery within production networks. It's a very, very long straw to draw. Colleagues of mine at the Peterson Institute think that it won't actually survive a challenge. But nonetheless, it's a tariff, and a tariff does damage. And the uncertainty about tariffs is actually doing as much damage as the tariffs themselves.
10: Yeah, they're citing a 1974 law, aren't they? And they're using this forced labour as a pretext, people being forced to work against their will. The Australian Trade Minister, Don Farrell, has described these new tariffs as crazy. He said the trade talks with America had been acrimonious, which is very strong language to use. It's pretty undiplomatic language. I mean, obviously, it's causing a lot of friction in terms of relations between allies, but I wonder how much economic friction these tariffs will cause.
9: Well, I should mention that Australia and the US does have a free trade agreement, and so it completely violates the agreement, which is not surprising because most agreements that the Trump administration have either inherited or made have been broken. So it creates a very, very bad backdrop to any relation between the US and all the rest of the world. In terms of the damage, it depends. There's a direct impact on Australia from the tariffs, and that's not too bad because Australia has some exemptions. We have exemptions for gold, copper, beef. Why they're exemptions? Well, because the administration started to realise that if you put a tariff on beef, it's going to make beef more expensive in the US. But it's really what happens to our trading partners, because we get a direct impact from the US, but we get an indirect impact via countries like China, like Vietnam, like Japan. So, you know, it's very complicated, and it actually is causing economic damage globally. But our modelling suggests it's nowhere near as big as a lot of people have said, because there are offsets. There are, people are adapting. People are shifting trade flows away from the US to other markets. So, yeah, there are some positives happening out there in the world which tend to dampen the negatives.
10: Well, that was the reason we got you on, Warwick, this idea of the sort of flexibility of the global economy, and how we've kind of avoided the kind of meltdown that some people were predicting. I mean, this week we had more turmoil in the Middle East. It wasn't just the Strait of Hormuz, which has already been such a major headache. It's the Houthis launching this attack on shipping in the Red Sea. There's a stretch of water there called the Bab al-Mandab Strait, which I suspect we're going to be hearing a lot more about. I mean, what are the ramifications of that, first of all, the conflict spreading to the Red Sea?
9: Well, can I also add the success of Ukraine in damaging Russian infrastructure in the energy sector? And that in itself is also causing some severe problem strains on the supply side. So we really have three different sources of disruption. This will just make things worse. But we are seeing, to offset that, we have seen increased production of oil and gas coming out of the US, out of Venezuela. And so you are getting, and rebuilding of new infrastructure pipelines to help take Saudi oil away from the Strait of Hormuz, although unfortunately to the Red Sea, which is now being blocked. And so you are seeing adaptation, but this is very disruptive. This will cause severe damage to the world economy, both directly through energy prices, but also indirectly through a loss of trust in the rules of international trade.
10: I noticed that insurance brokers at Lloyd's of London said on Friday they would exclude from coverage vessels with any Saudi touch points. And that points to a big problem here. Getting insurance for these multi-million dollar ships carrying multi-million dollar

0: Good morning, Carrie Worthington with ABC News. Wildfires have forced around 200,000 people to flee in Spain and France, including hundreds of people evacuating popular tourist towns by boat in southern France. Cyan Valence reports.
1: Authorities in southwestern France ordered a mass evacuation of locals and tourists after a large wildfire jumped containment lines. The fire emergency forced hundreds of people to escape by boat. Officials say more than 10,000 hectares have burned and 40,000 people have been evacuated from

0: dollar cargoes. It seems more, I mean, given the complexity of the world economy, so many players here can have an impact. And at the moment, it seems to be insurance brokers in London.
1: Well, actually, again, you know, when the international rule of law breaks down, then there's all sorts of ramifications across the board. And it's not just the insurance costs which will be driven up. It's also if you have to reroute the oil instead of coming down the Strait of Hormuz, you're trying to take it out through around Africa. That increases the costs of energy quite substantially. So when you look at the price of energy, you have to adjust for in the end, the user has to pay even more than just the price of a barrel of oil.
0: Let's talk about a barrel of oil. It went over $100 a barrel this week. It was under $70 a gallon when the war began. But some have been predicting oil at $150 a barrel. Some of these dire predictions haven't eventuated. I mean, big picture, why has the world been a bit more resilient than so many people predicted and expected?
1: Well, Nick, that's why we do scenarios in the work we're doing. So our scenarios that the Peterson Institute published, we assumed $120 a barrel. You've got to, when you're trying to work out which scenario is plausible, you have to consider what will happen on the demand side and what will happen on the supply side. And the supply side, we have the events that you've all very clearly stated, but we also have a very large amount of stockpile and reserve. And so governments can release oil into the market and that helps to drive the price down. We have governments like Australia and others that have made the decision to lower taxes on energy, on oil within their country. So that reduces the impact on consumers. But that actually worsens the problem because you want the price signal to people to reduce their demand. Otherwise, you will get a price spike in the global market. So there's various factors. And when the stockpiles hit a critical level, that's when you're going to see some very large price spikes. And so that's critical, is you can delay this by having these reserves. But once you run out of reserves, you start to run into some very serious problems. It's a different choke point, but it's similar effect to the Strait of Hormuz closing.
0: The oil shock in the 1970s war, it had such a massive impact. I mean, the fact that we are still talking about it, the fact that we are still haunted by it in many ways. The oil shock of 2025, 2026 hasn't been so bad. Have we just reached a point where oil isn't as big a deal as it used to be?
1: Well, again, in the 70s, what we did, and particularly badly in the US, was they actually rationed oil. So instead of letting the price signal pass right through, they basically controlled the supply, and that led to a very, very sharp economic shock to the US economy and to the world economy. Secondly, there's been a lot of technological change in the way that we use energy. And so now we have other sources of energy, such as wind, solar, other renewable energy sources. And in fact, you might argue that President Trump is one of the great environmentalists because he's forced the price of energy to cause people to substitute away from fossil fuels into other types of fuels. So this is an unintended consequence, but it's actually, we've seen that in Australia with the shift in the demand for EVs. We're seeing this in a speeding up of the technology investments to move away from fossil fuels. So this is an ongoing trend, apart from the spikes in oil we get from this political disruptions. It is a decarbonisation of the world economy.
0: Yeah, that's fascinating. I was going to ask exactly that question. Are we seeing something quite fundamental here, a shift away from oil and a move towards more renewable sources of energy, the upside, if you like, to this conflict?
1: So what's really interesting, Nick, is that if you look at the 70s shock, when it occurred, there hadn't been an oil price shock before it, and it occurred at the time that the Club of Rome was saying that we're running out of resources. So a lot of people thought this was a new world and that you needed to shift away from fossil fuels because of the scarcity issue. And we ended up with a lot of innovation in automobiles, in a whole range of technologies that used energy. Subsequent oil price shocks didn't actually have the same effect because people expected them to be temporary. And so if it's a temporary shock, you just keep doing what you're doing and hope it'll go away. If it's a permanent shock, you have to change fundamentally how you use energy in the economy. So the question now is how much of what we're seeing is going to feed into the energy transition policies and make people realise we have to move away from fossil fuels and therefore you'll spur technological innovation.
2: And that was Warwick McKibben, a professor of public policy and economics at Australian National University. He was speaking there with Nick Bryant. This is ABC News Radio. I'm Rhiannon Elston. Here are the headlines. The US Secret Service has put in place

0: Today's heavy security in preparation for a speech by President Donald Trump to the White House Correspondents Association today. The dinner has been rescheduled after it was cancelled mid-event back in April after a gunman was able to pass security and open fire. The European Union has deployed planes to help southern Europe tackle a series of out-of-control wildfires as communities are evacuated across Spain and France. Four aircraft have been sent to Spain, where blazes west of Madrid have merged, while three more planes have been sent to southern France. And Jenna Forrester has won two medals on a triumphant opening day of competition for Australia's Dolphins at the Commonwealth Games in Glasgow. Well, the ABC can reveal the excavation of a cliff in South Australia's Riverland region has disturbed Aboriginal ancestral remains. The landowner has paid a financial settlement for digging without council approval at Piringa, which is about 260 kilometres northeast of Adelaide. But traditional owners say they feel let down by a system meant to protect their heritage and culture. Amelia Walters has the story.
1: Well, here's a part of country that cannot be shared for generations because it's gone. It ain't country. It's man-made now.
2: Standing along the banks of the River Murray on Irrawong country, Auntie Cheryl Giles watches the sunset over a cliff face. It's a site the Ninte Nungaruku woman says has been irreversibly changed by an unlawful excavation carried out 4 years ago.
1: How did it get that far? How did they dig that much without us knowing? So there needs to be better government protocols. I know we have the Aboriginal Heritage Act.
2: Renmark Piringa Council documents show landholder Arisvi Holdings Party Limited issued an instruction for earthworks to be carried out at the site without any development approvals in March 2022. In 2024, a building application by Arisvi Holdings was rejected by the State Commission Assessment Panel, but was later approved in 2025 when Arisvi appealed through the courts. The River Murray and Mallee Aboriginal Corporation say they weren't told about what had taken place until an anonymous call in July 2025.
3: What happened there at Piringa wasn't very good to see. Seen a bit of a skull part with a high socket in a big pile of dirt, and it wasn't very good to see. I nearly cried. Very bad. I was thinking of my children. Yeah. I seen what it looked like before, yes. Our ancestors, you know, got disturbed on that land, and it's just not right to my eyes.
2: That's Ninte Elder and RMAC Board Director Philip Johnson, better known as Uncle Willow, who assessed the site. Corporation Chief Executive Les Harris gave the assessment to the SA Aboriginal Affairs and Reconciliation Department to investigate.
4: What we know is physically there is at least two human remains to be located at that site, and it's been scattered quite significantly. There is mitten shells there, which indicates occupation. And if you look at the cuttings in the side of the hills, you can see levels in the soil. So you can actually see that there's been thousands of years of occupation where they've actually gone there. And I believe there was at least 40 points put in the report where there was cultural significant location or area.
2: A lawyer representing Arisvi Holdings said in a statement, the Aboriginal Affairs and Reconciliation Department has investigated the matter but determined not to take any further action regarding alleged contraventions to the Aboriginal Heritage Act and closed its investigation. It said the company has been investigated by various authorities, all matters have been resolved, and there's no outstanding investigations against Arisvi to its knowledge. Renmark Piringa Council initially pursued a criminal prosecution for the unlawful excavation, but later made a financial settlement of $150,000 for breaching the Planning, Development and Infrastructure Act. The Environmental Protection Agency found breaches of the Environment Protection Act following reports of runoff into the River Murray and issued a clean-up order which Arisvi Holdings complied with. It's little comfort to Auntie Cheryl, who wants to see her culture protected.
1: I don't think non-Aboriginal people see the importance of a burial site and the significance to us. Like, they're still our great-great-great-grannies. They're still people. They're still human remains. Just because we didn't fence our cemeteries don't mean they're not there.
0: And that was Indigenous Elder Auntie Cheryl Giles ending that report from Amelia Walters.

0: Are there any winners in the cost of living crisis? What's causing the algal bloom?
1: Questions. They've never been more important. So the one thing we'll never question is our duty to keep asking. ABC News. Keep asking.
2: Well, now here's a heartwarming story for you. It's about a man who was adopted at birth. He discovered that one of his favourite colleagues at work was actually his birth sister. Andrea Ernstone had known she had an older brother who was adopted, but she'd never met him. The BBC's Rowan Bridge has the story.
3: Let me introduce Dave Green. He used to drive buses.
4: The last time I drove a bus was 1999. I used to have a motto, it's just nice to be nice.
3: As a supervisor at Manchester Airport bus station, he met Andrea Ernstone.
5: I'd come to fill the vending machines and clean the vending machines.
3: And that's how you got introduced to Dave?
5: Yes, we've...
3: The two struck up a friendship, and that's where this story begins.
4: We were two strangers, and the more discussions we had, the more we realised we had in common. So I like motorbikes, she liked motorbikes, she had a bike when she was a youngster. We were having a chit-chat, and I remember putting my arm around her, and she said, we're just like brother-sister, me and you, aren't we? I said, yeah, we look quite good together, don't we? I said, we could be brother-sister, me and you.
5: I'd ask him a question, he'd start talking, and I'd finish his sentence for him.
4: Which, again, was quite uncanny, really.
3: But it was a fateful phone call in 2007 that was going to change everything.
4: Me and my ex-partner, we fostered. This particular day, I was quite distraught because the foster child had to be returned into care. I called her and said, I'm really down today because the foster child's got to go back into care and I feel like I've really let him down because I'm adopted.
5: And I was like, I can't believe you've never told me this in 2 years. I said, well, my brother was adopted. His name was Stuart.
4: To which I replied, OK, my name was Stuart when I was adopted. Stuart Proudlove.
5: And I went, that was his name, Stuart Proudlove.
4: She phoned me back a few minutes later and said, I've spoke to my mum and were you born in Withenshaw, a hospital, on the 24th of March, 1966? I said, I was. And we're both crying at this point because we knew what was coming.
5: Told my mum, I said, I think I've found Stuart for you. And she just didn't know what to say. Called Stuart back, Dave. And I said, it's got to be you, it's got to be you. And I did say to him, out of anybody that I know, I would have chose you to be my brother.
3: Dave's mum was 15 when she had him in the 1960s.
4: My mum got two choices, give him up for adoption, or her mum, my grandma, would have brought me up as her own. So I think I was given the best opportunity to have a great life. But what I did find out I was adopted, there was no real sort of urge to find out anything more.
3: Now, back in the 80s, when Dave was driving, buses were a lot cheaper.
4: I've done this left turn onto Mainwood Road hundreds of times.
3: We're on the number 11 bus, which takes a similar route to the one Dave used to drive. It's one that took on a whole new significance when he drove with Angela to be reunited with his birth mum.
4: The nearer we got, I kept saying, I drive a bus on this route. Oh my God, I drive a bus along this road. And then we got to mum's house and I said, I drove a bus past this house.
5: I stood back a bit because I really wanted to see me mum and Dave together because it was just something she'd wanted so much and she just couldn't believe it. It was a surreal moment. And then we just all hugged, you know. I couldn't believe that I'd got my brother and my mum together. It was amazing.
4: She made a promise to her mum when she was six that she'd find me. And I remember our mum looking over my shoulder as she was hugging me through the tears, saying, you kept your promise. Sorry.
2: A beautiful story. That was Dave Green and Andrea Ernstone united, and that story was told to us by the BBC's Rowan Bridge. It's time for all the latest in sport now. Erin Marsicko-Vedere is back with us again. Erin, plenty going on this morning.
6: Good morning, Rhiannon. And that's right, Australia has experienced a dream start to the Commonwealth Games with green and gold claiming 6 gold medals on the first official day of competition. Commonwealth Games correspondent Jess Stewart is in Glasgow.
7: Australia's men's and women's relay team concluded a dream opening night for the Dolphins, with both quartets romping to victory in the 4x100 metres freestyle relay events. That came after Jenna Forrester had triumphed in the 200 backstroke less than an hour after claiming bronze in the 400 freestyle, in which Lani Pallister had kicked off the Australian gold rush. Para swimmers Luke Safi and Jenna Jones also claimed golds, while outside the pool, Harney Watson won bronze in para powerlifting, and Australia's men finished third in the team artistic gymnastics event.
6: And Jenna Forrester, who claimed bronze in the women's 400 metre freestyle before that gold in the 200 metre backstroke,

0: than an hour later. She says she was solely focused on getting to the wall during her second swim of the day.
1: Honestly, I was just trying to get my hand on the wall. In the backstroke, it's definitely really hard to see where everyone else is in the field. So I wasn't really thinking too much about where I was coming. I was just trying to keep my rate up, hold my water, and yeah, managed to get on the wall first.
0: Back home, and Geelong has kept in touch with the AFL's top six with a 20-point win over Melbourne at the MCG, but the victory has come at a cost. Clint Wheeldon reports.
2: Shannon Neal kicked 5 goals for the Cats as Geelong ended Melbourne's unbeaten run at the MCG. The Demons had won their previous 9 this season at the venue. Patrick Dangerfield had signed on to play next season ahead of the game, but he'll need scans on a groin injury ahead of next Thursday's match against Collingwood. The Cats skipper suffering the issue in the second term. He returned to the field, but looked to be hampered in his movement. In Perth, Fremantle crushed West Coast in Derby 63. Jai Amos booted 5 goals. Murphy Reid won the Glendenning Allen Medal as best on ground as the latter leading Dockers beat the Eagles by 70 points to claim their 17th win of 2026. Clint Wheeldon, ABC Sport, Perth.
0: In the NRL, the Sydney Roosters have kept their hopes of claiming the minor premiership alive with a 23-22 win over the Newcastle Knights. Roosters captain James Tedesco wound back the clock, crossing for 3 tries on the night. After the match, the veteran paid tribute to Daly Cherry Evans, who scored the winning field goal just minutes before full time.
3: Yeah, that's Chez. He's got so much experience and clutch in those sort of moments. So he just directed us to a spot and we've got confidence that he can nail it. So it's great that he can come up with those plays when we need it.
0: Meanwhile, Melbourne Storm looks set to miss the finals for the first time since 2010 after going down to South Sydney at Stadium Australia. Campbell Graham crossed for the Rabbitohs with 5 minutes remaining to give his side a 28-26 win. There was more bad news for the injury-hit Storm with captain Harry Grant limping off with a hamstring complaint. Storm halfback Tyron Wishart is hoping for the best for his skipper.
4: Yeah, that's obviously a tough thing to see. For our team, he brings so much, but in saying that, I thought we really did dig deep and there's a lot to be proud of there, but there's also a lot that we really need to look at ourselves and, you know, have a look at our consistency and especially throughout the whole 80s.
0: Overseas in the World Game, Jurgen Klopp is returning to football management after being appointed head coach of the German men's national side. The 59-year-old takes over from Julian Nagelsmann in the job after Germany's humbling last 32 exit to Paraguay at the World Cup. Klopp has been away from frontline management since leaving Liverpool at the end of the 2024 season after a hugely successful spell in charge, which saw him win both the Premier League and Champions League. His first game in charge of Germany will be against the Netherlands on September 24 in the UEFA Nations League. And finally, Rhiannon, American Michael Kim has become just the 16th golfer to post a sub-60 round in the history of the US PGA Tour. The 33-year-old shot a 12-under-par round of 59 in Blaine, Minnesota, capped off with a 24-foot birdie putt at the final hole. Meanwhile, at the LIV Golf event in England, Australia's Lucas Herbert is on top of the leaderboard after a 6-under-par second round. He sits 4 strokes clear of Americans Bryson DeChambeau. And that is the latest in sport, Rhiannon.
5: All right, a lot going on for you this morning, Erin. Thanks so much for the update. Have a look at the weather now across our capitals. In Sydney today, heading for a top of 20 degrees, a sunny day. Brisbane, clear skies for you as well. Your top 22. Canberra, warming up to 15 degrees today, partly cloudy. Melbourne, showers in 15. Similar story in Adelaide, showers there, a top of 16. Sunny though, if you're in Perth today, 21. Darwin, 32 for you with clear skies.

0: Good morning, Kerry Worthington with ABC News. Emergency officials for the Madrid region say the wildfire raging near the Spanish capital is at its peak and currently beyond the capacity of firefighters to contain. 40,000 people have been evacuated or ordered to remain indoors. Forecasts are for strong winds well into the evening, which means the blaze will continue to advance. Francisco Martinez is the mayor of Bogota in Avila and says he's never seen conditions like it.
1: I am 59 years old and I've never seen a fire this hot, never in my life. And it's dangerous, and it's not controlled yet. Right now, we are stuck inside because of the smoke. We have 100 people who have been evacuated. We have 50 of those in the town sports centre.
0: Fires are also affecting parts of southwest France, which has requested help from the European Union. Tens of thousands of people have been forced to evacuate towns and campsites there. Israeli settlers have been attacking several Palestinian areas in the occupied West Bank after a confrontation left four Palestinians and two Israelis dead. The BBC's Lucy Williamson reports.
2: Israel's prime minister said he was reinforcing military units in the West Bank and accelerating the legalization of unauthorized farm outposts there, which human rights groups say are driving Palestinians off their land. To many Israelis, the violence in Tel shows the threat they face from Palestinians. To many Palestinians, it shows that Israeli lives are priced far higher than Palestinian ones.
0: The White House says US President Donald Trump will deliver a unifying but vicious address to a rescheduled White House Correspondents' Dinner. As our America's editor John Lyons reports, the original event in April was disrupted by an attack by a gunman.
3: It was an extraordinary night. Donald Trump was about to give his big speech. It's the first time as president he had fronted this White House Correspondents Association. He'd been there once before as a private citizen when Barack Obama was president. And that night, President Obama mocked Donald Trump quite mercilessly, and you could see how much Donald Trump hated it. So this occasion in April was the triumphant return. The plan is for him to do this again, to hopefully deliver his speech.
0: The WA Chamber of Commerce and Industry has labelled the latest round of tariffs imposed by the United States as alarming and unjustified. The Trump administration's 12.5% tariff on imports from 60 countries are now in effect. The US argues Australia and the other countries have failed to take action to prevent slavery and forced labour in supply chains, allegations the Albanese government rejects. Chamber Chief Economist Daniel Kiely is hoping the issue doesn't get worse.
4: Ultimately, then, you would hope that at some point greater sense will return to the US and they will remove barriers, particularly with key trading partners and where there's a strong relationship such as Australia.
0: Cybercrime detectives are examining whether patient data was shared by a New South Wales health nurse currently facing charges. Police say the man employed by the Northern Sydney local health district was arrested at his French Forest home, where they seized several electronic devices containing details of patients. The 59-year-old will appear in court next month. Australia's last surviving Kokoda campaign veteran is being remembered as not only a hero but a neighbour and community member following his death, aged 102. Reginald James Chard, who fought in Papua New Guinea in World War II, died yesterday in Sydney. Canterbury Bankstown Mayor Bilal El Hayek had the chance to meet Mr Chard and said he was a proud local of the area.
5: I asked him what would be advice to your younger self. It was pretty incredible to hear that he said, number one, use your manners. Number two, be kind. And if you can help someone, please do so.
0: Both the Australian and men's relay teams, rather women's and men's relay teams, have capped off a dominant opening day for Australia's swimmers at the Commonwealth Games in Glasgow, with both quartets claiming gold in the 4x100-metre freestyle events. That came after fellow Australians Lani Pallister, Jenna Forrester, Luke Safi and Gemina Jones had all won golds earlier in the evening. Member of the women's relay team, Meg Harris, has told ABC Sport she hopes the tone's been set for a successful Games for Australia's swimmers.
6: Watching all the guys before us, like, I definitely felt the adrenaline. I think a lot the other girls did too, and definitely the boys after us. Like, we just wanted to carry that, and I think we've created such a start to the meet that hopefully everyone else that's swimming the rest of the week feels that too.
0: You're up to date with the latest ABC News.
7: Kerry, thanks very much for the update.
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7: It's good to be with you here on News Radio right across Australia. It's Saturday, the 25th of July. Making news, businesses brace for extra pain as new US tariffs of 12.5% kick in. A new high-tech trial is underway to help reduce roadkill on one of our busiest highways. And the global governing body of chess has been thrown into turmoil.
8: FIDE has been used as a tool of soft power by formerly the Soviet Union and latterly the Russians because they engineered the election of Russian officials to the head of the governing body.
7: We'll hear more about that very soon. First, though, new tariffs on Australian exports to the United States are now in place. The higher 12.5% levy applies to goods exported from Australia, including meat, fresh fruit and vegetables, and some metal and construction products. Gavin Bade is a reporter in trade, economics and industrial policy at the Wall Street Journal, and he explains what the Trump administration is trying to achieve through these tariffs.
9: Yeah, I think we are seeing a continuation of Trump's tariff policy here. So these tariffs that were put in place just on Friday, today in the United States, were meant to replace a temporary tariff that was going to expire actually today on the same day. The temporary tariff was put in place back in February when the Supreme Court invalidated most of President Trump's tariffs. So this is really the president trying to rebuild his tariff wall after that setback at the Supreme Court. He put in place 12.5% tariff for Australia. Some other economies got 10%, and it tracks. It covers almost all of U.S. trade. So instead of just a 10% across the board, now we have this slightly higher tariff rate for Australia. But really, it's a continuation of the policy we've seen over the past year and a half.
10: What is the point of these tariffs? What is the president trying to achieve through them?
9: Ostensibly, these tariffs are about addressing forced labor concerns. So workers in industries that who are not completely free to go about their business as they would want, right? Either slave labor or indentured servitude or something like that. Trump has said that the 12.5% rate will apply to countries that do not have an overt prohibition on goods made with forced labor that enter their economies. If you have a 10% rate, that means that you have a law against forced labor goods, but you're just not enforcing it to the extent that they want. Now, this will come as a surprise to many U.S. allies that think that they do prohibit these goods from entering their economy. And I think that points to what many people say is the real justification for these tariffs is just to rebuild the levies that were knocked down by the Supreme Court. A lot of people view this justification as a fig leaf for just continuing Trump's tariff policy.
10: Yes, it is being viewed as a fig leaf here, the sort of official reason being given, the unofficial reason being that Donald Trump has this clear strategy to use tariffs. Do you think it's an effective strategy for the Trump administration?
9: Well, I think these tariffs will be much more legally durable than the ones that the Supreme Court struck down. In putting these in place, they've chosen a much more tried and tested section of trade law than they did in their first round of tariffs. And they've also chosen a subject that's very hard to argue against. You know, how can you argue against tariffs that are meant to disincentivize slavery and indentured servitude, right? So they've been clever in how they've put these things together. Now, whether this is going to actually help reindustrialize the United States, or on the other hand, just raise prices for consumers and irk our trading partners? I think time will tell, and economists will have to, you know, parse those questions for themselves. But certainly, they've come up with a more clever and more durable strategy this time around.
10: On those domestic impacts of these tariffs, are the tariffs popular? Is this a popular strategy domestically for the president?
9: Hardly. I think that certain constituencies really like certain tariffs, right? I'm from Michigan, an automotive producing state. Tariffs on automobiles in that state are very, very popular, right? But when you look by and large, people's opinion of Trump's handling of the economy is very low. His ratings on inflation are very low, kind of akin to where Joe Biden was during his presidency. And so Americans do not think this economy is doing very well. They do not rate the president very highly. But these that people in his administration really think that this is the way to go. They think that we're right on the right around to right turning the corner to an industrial renaissance, and we just have to, you know, let these things work. So I think, you know, we're going to face a referendum on a lot of these policies this fall in the midterm elections. And right now, voters are saying they don't really like this.
10: You say as well this has great potential to irk allies of the US, and we are seeing that already. Australia certainly pushing back on this as well. Does this have the potential to really put traditional allies offside? And does the US president care, do you think?
9: I think the U.S. president does not care that much, and I think that he really values using these tariffs to assert himself as the dominant power in many of these economic relationships and say, I can do what I want to you because you want access to my market. And quite frankly, you'll pay a 12.5% tariff if I say you have to. And there's not that much recourse. There's not something that a middle power like Australia can do. I think in the middle to long term, you could maybe see some U.S. allies cozy up to China a little bit, as we've seen Canada do a little bit with Mark Carney allowing some of their electric vehicles into his country. I also think you could see some of these middle powers, whether it's European nations, Australia, some of our Asian allies, they could start to band together a little bit and try to do some trade negotiations and policies themselves. But so far, that's not really materialized, and we haven't seen a huge backlash from our allies against the Trump administration trade policies. More often, people have kind of gone along with it.
7: And that was Gavin Bade, a reporter in trade, economics and industrial policy at the Wall Street Journal, speaking there with Joanna Nicholson. Staying overseas, and hundreds of thousands of people have been ordered to evacuate as wildfires rage across Spain, Italy and France. Authorities have ordered the evacuation of the entirety of the Cap Ferret Peninsula on the southwest coast of France, with hundreds of people escaping by boat. Bordeaux local Pierre Laudel was camping when he was forced to evacuate.
11: I am now in Bordeaux. What I saw is a lot of smoke everywhere, some like a red night in the Wednesday, the night from Wednesday to Thursday. It was really scary. I haven't seen something that big. If we look at the map, it's big as the city of Bordeaux, even bigger now. And also now there is a lot of wildfires in the same time, in the same area. You have one in the north, and then in the south, you have another one next to Biscarros. So it's really scary now. It's really huge. We were in the campsite during the day, and when the fire started and we saw it from far away, we didn't know if it was controlled or not, because we can see sometimes some fires that are controlled, that it's fine. Yeah. But we didn't know, and we looked at the forecast for the wind, and we saw that there will be a lot of wind, and in our direction. So we decided to move before the government told us to leave. So for us, we decided to go more close to the city because we were too close to the ocean, and it was just one single road. We were just in the city. Yeah, the guy knocked at our camper van and say, "Hey, you have to leave. The police is coming to every house to evacuate."
7: And that was Bordeaux local Pierre Laudel. Lyndon Pronto is a firefighter and expert in wildfire management, and he explains how difficult it can be to stop the spread.
12: Well, this is where it becomes extremely challenging when you have the first priority is, of course, protecting life and property. And the fire now coming together, you have essentially three different fires, each with their own dynamic, meaning they're responding separately to the terrain that they're on, hyperlocal wind patterns and influences of the topography, and the high heat is certainly making it much worse, not to mention it's been how many heat waves, 3-4 heat waves, depending on where you're standing. So for firefighters to respond to these, it takes sometimes a big step back to figure out how to set priorities aside from the frantic effort to evacuate people when conditions worsen like this. And when you have this type of dynamic, what happens is the fire can create its own type of weather and conditions on the ground, which makes it even more unpredictable. So the hope is to get everybody out safely in time. which also means the focus is not initially on containing the fire, it's on saving people and getting them out.
13: Tell us more about that step back as you try to decide how to control the fire. Where do you get the overview? Is that coming from actual aerial reconnaissance? Are you using computer geographical data? How does that work?
12: It's a combination of everything. It's a combination of experience on the ground. It's a combination of understanding the landscape, how fire moves. The firefighters are coming from this area, so they understand the conditions on the ground. They understand how it's going to react in certain scenarios. But of course, there's, meanwhile, we have satellite, space-based solutions that can help us with, for instance, determining a fire spread model, utilizing different data inputs that you can use. However, when you are talking about solutions from space, you're also talking about a lag time. You're also talking about, accuracy issues. So it cannot be used kind of as an in-the-moment tool. There are other tools that can be used, for more acute scenarios like this for the decision makers on the ground. Basically, the most important thing is understanding the weather and the changes in weather conditions and the lower atmosphere, the stability of the atmosphere, how unstable it is. Right. These are the conditions that are going to drive the fire behavior in particular.
7: And that was Lyndon Pronto, firefighter and expert in wildfire management, speaking with Deutsche Welle's Phil Gale. This is ABC News Radio. I'm Rhiannon Elston. Here are the headlines. US President Donald Trump says he still believes a diplomatic solution can be reached with Iran despite ongoing military strikes between the two countries. The United States has continued targeting sites across Iran, with attacks reportedly reaching areas near the Caspian Sea. China has warned the US against starting a new trade war after the Trump administration imposed tariffs on more than 60 countries, including Australia. Washington says it has acted because the nations haven't been doing enough to tackle forced labour, but many US allies say the taxes are unjustified. And defending Tour de France winner Tadej Pogacar has claimed his fifth stage win of this year's race, edging him closer to overall victory. An estimated 10 million animals are killed on Australian roads every year, a sorry statistic which also comes at a huge cost to drivers, insurers and wildlife rescuers. To reduce the toll, the New South Wales government are about to trial a new artificial intelligence-powered alert system on the Monaro Highway between Canberra and the Snowy Mountains. Lish Fayer reports.
14: On this short stretch of the Monaro Highway between Canberra and Cooma, collisions with wildlife are common, especially during ski season.
15: In the peak season, I can get called anywhere out to between 5 to 7 times a day. And I do it 24 hours, 7 days a week.
14: Christian McDonald is the Vice President of Wildcare Queanbeyan and a wildlife euthanasia volunteer. He travels thousands of kilometres every week, assessing animals, checking pouches for offspring and, if needed, making the hard call.
15: Some of the scenarios you come across are very horrific and actually very traumatising as well. So in the best needs of the animal, you need to do what you need to do.
14: It's estimated 10 million animals are killed on Australia's roads every year. In an effort to reduce this, the New South Wales government is trialling an AI animal detection and smart signage technology on a 300-metre stretch of road at Michelago. Member for Monaro, Steve Wan, says the Protective Animal Warning System, or PAWS as it's known, will be tested at this location as it's a black spot for animal strikes.
16: So this is a camera which is going to be pointing in four directions, so up and down the road and then off to the sides of the roads. Then it's going to use some AI-assisted logic that I don't understand, but somebody else will, to actually determine which one's a kangaroo, what's a wombat, and provide a live warning to cars that are coming along when it sees something on the sides of the road that may actually come onto the road.
14: The AI model is trained using real animal footage from Symbio Wildlife Park near Wollongong. When something is detected, a digital sign lights up, flashing the words, "Animal on road, slow down." It comes out of recommendations from a wildlife symposium in 2024 to explore emerging technologies to reduce wildlife strikes. WildCare Queen Bee and President Eleanor Guaracino says if it's successful, it could reduce the costs not just to insurers and motorists, but to wildlife carers.
17: It's not only traumatic for the motorist, especially if they're injured and damaged to their car. It could destroy their holiday. But when those animals are struck, the wildlife group, WildCare, has to send people out to rescue that injured animal or potentially euthanise it. And then there's the impact of the joey that's in the pouch, which, when it's rescued, can take up to 2 years to rehabilitate before it can be old enough to be released. And that costs at least $1,200, but enormous volunteer hours.
14: Transport for New South Wales has spent around $500,000 developing the system in-house, and authorities will track strike numbers once it goes live next month.
16: This is a trial camera, so we will be doing some assessment. The government will be assessing it. The Transport Department will be assessing to see whether or not we are seeing a reduction in the number of collisions, and probably get some feedback from the public as well as to how they're going with it.
14: If it's effective, it could be rolled out to other hotspots across the state and perhaps incorporate Bluetooth in-car messaging.
17: Anything that will alert drivers to the presence of wildlife, and I think this AI technology has got an amazing ability to help drivers, whether they get just a flashing sign or they can actually get a collision alert in their vehicle through Bluetooth. That's where I think it's going. Yeah.
14: But as all drivers in rural, regional and remote Australia know, AI might help, but there's no replacement for actual eyes.
17: Winter's the real danger time for wildlife strikes, but it's always to slow down at those times of the day. And instead of having the passengers watching their phone, they need to be scanning the road and helping the driver and going, oh, kangaroo on the left, slow down.
7: That was WildCare Queanbeyan's Eleanor Guaracino ending that report from Lish Fayer. Well, the global governing body of chess has been thrown into turmoil after the president of the International Chess Federation, FIDE, was placed under European Union sanctions. The EU said Arkady Dvorkovich had been sanctioned due to publicly supporting the annexation of Crimea and calling occupied Ukrainian cities new territories of the Russian Federation. Malcolm Payne is the English delegate to FIDE and the vice president of the European Chess Union. He spoke to the BBC about Russia's history with FIDE.
18: It actually goes back to 1917 when Lenin decided that chess would be an excellent tool of popular culture. And the old Soviet Union dominated FIDE, the governing body of world chess, pretty much since the Second World War, with only short breaks for other Western Europeans to be in control. And FIDE has been used as a tool of soft power by formerly the Soviet Union and latterly the Russians, because they engineered the election of Russian officials to the head of the governing body, particularly when it was running out of money. Back in 1993, the World Chess Championship was split when Garry Kasparov played England's Nigel Short in London and broke away from the governing body. And at that point, it was in turmoil. And a very colourful character called Kirzan Ilyumjinov, who was the president of a small Russian state on the Caspian called Kalmykia, took the organisation over until he was sanctioned by the US Treasury for facilitating sales of oil by Islamic State to Syria. And that was when the current Russian took over.
19: He's been sanctioned by the European Commission for, in effect, supporting the Russian invasion of Ukraine. Is that it? I mean, is there sort of, you know, he said, well, there's no point me sort of carrying on. He's obviously upset about this, but he's saying, look, effectively, I've had the legs cut out from under me. Is there any support for him still within FIDE?
18: Well, everyone who knew him rather liked him on a personal level, and he was a highly competent administrator. But one should remember that he was a deputy prime minister of Russia when Russia invaded Ukraine. And he did go on BBC's Hard Talk and deny any Russian involvement with the Salisbury poisonings. And he was always under a lot of pressure himself internally within Russia to put the Russian case, in particular, to get the Russian teams back into international competition, because they were taken out in accordance with IOC guidelines. And when Mr. Dvorkovich engineered that to happen, I think the Ukrainian government, and also with support from the Estonians within the EU, decided to move against him. And I think it was inevitable.
19: Who do you think should take over?
18: Well, I think I have to declare an interest here, Tim, because I'm standing for election.
19: Ah,
18: Is that a good answer to the question?
19: That's a very good answer. So tell me, what you're, are you standing to be president or part of the leading team?
18: Yes, I'm standing to be deputy president. The man who's standing to be president is a chap called Jan Henrik Bürtner, who actually raised a significant amount of money for the introduction of a new form of chess called freestyle, where one starts with the pieces in different starting positions. And Mr. Bürtner was successful in introducing that, and now he wants to do the real thing.
7: And that was Malcolm Payne, the English delegate to FIDE and the vice president of the European Chess Union. Well, it's time now for all the latest in sport with Erin Musico-Vetere. And Erin, the medal tally looking pretty good for Australia at the Commonwealth Games in Glasgow, and it's only day one.
20: Absolutely, Rhiannon. And we're only just getting started and they are at the top of that medal table. Both of the Australian men's and women's relay teams capped off the dominant opening day for Australia's swimmers. Both quartets claiming gold in the 4x100 metre freestyle events. That came after fellow Australians Lani Pallister, Jenna Forrester, Luke Safi and Jenna Jones had all won gold earlier in the evening. Member of the women's relay team Meg Harris has told ABC Sport she hopes the tone has been

0: set for a successful Games for Australia's swimmers.
1: Watching all the guys before us, like, I definitely felt the adrenaline. I think a lot the other girls did too, and definitely the boys after us. Like, we just wanted to carry that, and I think we've created such a start to the meet that hopefully everyone else that's swimming the rest of the week feels that too.
0: Lani Pallister kicked off the golden morning in the pool, winning the women's 400-metre freestyle. She won the event with a time just under 4 minutes. She's told ABC Sport it's an honour to follow in the footsteps of her mother Janelle and godmother Dawn Fraser, who both claimed Commonwealth gold medals in the pool.
2: I'm really excited that I was able to set the tone for the meet and throw down another sub 4 minute 400 freestyle.
0: And set for a successful Games for Australia's swimmers.
1: Watching all the guys before us, like, I definitely felt the adrenaline. I think a lot the other girls did too, and definitely the boys after us. Like, we just wanted to carry that, and I think we've created such a start to the meet that hopefully everyone else that's swimming the rest of the week feels that too.
0: Lani Pallister kicked off the golden morning in the pool, winning the women's 400-metre freestyle. She won the event.

0: I'm sure that everyone else throughout the week is going to build and do incredible things for Australia, and just to be able to be the first one is just, it's amazing, continuing on what my mum was able to achieve in 1990 and obviously Dawn throughout her whole career as well.
1: Outside of the pool, Harney Watson won bronze in the para powerlifting, while Australia's men's artistic gymnastics team were also third on the podium. Back home in the NRL, a depleted South Sydney has moved up to sixth on the table after a 28-26 victory over the Melbourne Storm. ABC Sports' Brett Sprigg has the details.
2: South Sydney scored the first 8 points of the game, and Melbourne didn't touch the ball in the first 5 minutes in a contest with four lead changes. In the 75th minute, Ashton Ward's Harbour Bridge pass put Campbell Graham over for his second try, which was the difference in the end, and it wasn't made much easier with a hamstring injury to Melbourne captain Harry Grant. Earlier in Newcastle, a Daly Cherry Evans field goal was the difference in the Roosters' 23-22 win over the Knights. It comes at a further cost for the Knights with a Dylan Lucas ankle injury and a knee issue for halfback Dylan Brown. Brett Sprigg, ABC Sport, Sydney.
1: Fremantle has claimed bragging rights in the Western Derby, thumping the Eagles by 70 points. The crowd of over 56,000 was a club record for a home and away game at Perth Stadium, as Fremantle earned its 17th win of the season. The final score 16-16, 112 to 6-6, 42. The Dockers only led by 8 points at half time, but piled on 11 goals in the last two quarters to the Eagles' 1. Fremantle midfielder Nathan O'Driscoll says the side always remained confident.
3: We knew it was going to be hot early, and I thought we absorbed it okay. We probably didn't hit the scoreboard like we probably should have, but I think playing our way, and we just had to keep it going, and we knew we would break them eventually because our running power was elite.
1: In Friday's other match, Geelong were 20-point winners over Melbourne. The Cats were damaging from turnovers, handing the Demons their first loss at the MCG this season. The final scores 18-9, 117 to 14-13, 97. Overseas, and Lewis Hamilton has led a Ferrari 1-2 in the second practice session at the Formula One Grand Prix in Hungary. Reigning world champion Lando Norris was third, while Australia's Oscar Piastri finished with the 8th fastest time. The race begins late Sunday night Australian time. In cycling, Slovenia's Tadej Pogacar is closing in on victory at the Tour de France following a win in stage 19, his 5th of the race so far. The 27-year-old now holds a lead of over 7 minutes in the general classification, with Belgium's Remco Evenepoel the next best rider. 2 stages still remain in this year's race. And just finally, Rihanna and NBA superstar LeBron James has signed a 2-year deal with the Philadelphia 76ers in what he says will be the final contract of his playing career. The 41-year-old is the league's all-time leading scorer and spent the past 8 seasons with the Lakers. So great news if you're a 76ers fan. One of the greatest of all time coming to a stadium near you.
4: A big return. All right, Erin, thanks very much for the update. Checking the weather now across our capital. Sydney, a sunny day for you, a top of 20. Clear skies for Brisbane as well. You're heading for 22. Showers expected in Adelaide and Hobart today. Showers as well for Melbourne, a top of 15 there. Canberra, 15, partly cloudy. Darwin, sunny skies, 32 degrees.

0: Good morning, Kerry Worthington with ABC News. Tens of thousands of people have been ordered to evacuate as wildfires rage across Spain, Italy and France. Cyan Valence reports.
1: Spain's government has declared a national emergency after wildfires forced the evacuation of around 10,000 people in the central region of Madrid as multiple fires raged out of control, fanned by an ongoing heatwave. Spain is enduring a horror fire season, including the country's second largest ever fire in recent days in the province of Guadalajara, and its

0: out of control, forcing mass evacuations in parts of Italy and France.
1: The chief prosecutor of the International Criminal Court, Karim Khan, has been removed over allegations of sexual misconduct. Member states voted to dismiss Mr. Khan over claims he had had an inappropriate relationship with a junior ICC lawyer. He denies the allegations. Lawyer Leila Sadat worked as an advisor to the ICC and says it's important for the court to move forward to maintain its credibility.
2: What happened here really is I think that the prosecutor was his own worst enemy in prolonging this, because I think had he decided a year ago to say, I deny the allegations, but for the good of the institution, I'm going to move forward, I think he could have had quite a dignified exit.
1: Middle East policy is expected to dominate the final day of Labour's 50th National Conference in Adelaide. The ALP has strengthened its language on Israel in its national platform, highlighting illegal settlements and settler violence. But MP Ed Husic is leading a push for the party to go further, calling for debate on the conference floor today. Faith Isaacs, the sister of murdered Toowoomba woman Yana Armstrong, has thanked the community at a candlelight vigil honouring the young mother. The body of the 30-year-old was found in bushland earlier this month. Her ex-partner is being charged with murder and remains before the court. Ms. Isaacs, who's now caring for Ms. Armstrong's baby son, says the family's been overwhelmed by community support.
3: The support we received has been overwhelming. Every person who searched for Yana, shared her photo, came here tonight, donated, or simply stood by our side, has helped us carry through the darkest times of our life, and we are so incredibly grateful.
1: Sexual Crime Squad detectives have charged a man over an alleged violent sexual assault in Melbourne's West 2 days ago. Yvette Gray reports.
4: A 39-year-old man from Williams Landing is due to appear in the Melbourne Magistrates Court today, charged with 2 counts of rape, as well as aggravated burglary and making a threat to kill. It follows an incident around 11:30 on Thursday morning, where a man allegedly armed with a knife broke into a property at Hoppers Crossing and sexually assaulted a woman. Police arrested the man yesterday. Meanwhile, Sexual Crime Squad detectives are also investigating an alleged sexual assault at a primary school in Hoppers Crossing yesterday morning after a man followed a woman into the school building and attacked her shortly before 7 a.m.
1: A registered nurse has been charged after an alleged patient data breach involving New South Wales Health. Chantelle Currie reports.
5: Police allege the 59-year-old man accessed and downloaded confidential patient information without authorisation. Cybercrime Squad detectives searched his French's Forest home, seizing electronic devices allegedly containing patient details. The man, who works for the Northern Sydney Local Health District, has been charged with accessing or modifying restricted computer data. He was granted conditional bail and will appear before court next month. Police say investigations are continuing to determine whether any of the data was shared beyond the accused.
1: Surf Life Saving WA has paid tribute to lifesavers for the vital role they play in reducing fatalities on World Drowning Prevention Day. Lauren Smith has the details.
6: Today marks World Drowning Prevention Day, introduced by the United Nations to tackle the number of drowning deaths globally. The initiative, held annually on July 25, aims to raise awareness on the impact of drowning, to promote life-saving prevention strategies, and to remind the public that nearly all drowning deaths are preventable. In its 2025 report, Royal Life Saving Australia found drownings increased in WA by 36% on its 10-year average. General Manager of Life Saving Chris Peck says their work in ensuring the number of drowning fatalities is not higher cannot be underestimated.
1: That's the latest ABC News. You can get news updates at abc.net.au.
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7: It's great to have your company here on News Radio this Saturday, the 25th of July. I'm Rhiannon Elston. Making news, more than 200,000 people flee wildfires across southern Europe as Spain declares a national emergency. Middle East policy in focus on the final day of the Labour conference in Adelaide. We'll have a live update for you shortly. And US President Donald Trump set to speak at a rescheduled White House Correspondents' Dinner after the last one was cancelled mid-event due to a gunman opening fire. Beep. First, though, it's been a volatile

0: Weak for oil markets, with the price of Brent crude surging above $100 a barrel. The increase is being fueled by increasing hostilities between the US and Iran and the news that Houthi rebels have targeted Saudi ships in the Red Sea, putting an alternate route for fuel supplies in doubt, while the Strait of Hormuz remains largely unpassable. As of this morning, the price of Brent crude has dropped again below US$100 a barrel. But why? Bob McNally is president of Rapidan Energy Group, based in Washington, D.C. He explains what he thinks is going on.
1: Since the Iran war began in the end of February, the president has repeatedly made statements, especially on Fridays, that caused the oil price to fall. And the traders think that he may do so again. In other words, they expect that he could announce that Iran has called him and wants to do a deal, diplomatic deal, and that he has called off the big attack that he's been threatening in the last couple of days. That has not happened as we speak, but that is a fear or a concern or an expectation the market has, because we've seen a similar pattern along those lines.
2: This week, we did see oil prices surge as the US and Iran traded strikes and Houthi rebels in Yemen threatened and later attacked Saudi ships in the Red Sea. What sort of impact would an extended blockage in the Red Sea around the Bab el-Mandeb Strait have on fuel supplies and oil prices?
1: Well, it would put strong upward pressure on oil prices. That's because the Bab el-Mandeb and the Suez have been the main way that Saudi Arabia has been able to redirect about 3.5 to 4 million barrels a day of crude that it had been sending through the Strait of Hormuz to world markets. So about half of the oil coming out of Yanbu or into the Red Sea goes south through the Bab el-Mandeb, and then the other half goes north through the Suez Canal. So the concern would be that at the very least, the flows south could be disrupted. Now, you could still send oil north through the Suez Canal, but that can't handle the very large crude carriers. So that would not only add sailing time, about 4 weeks of extra sailing time. If you think about it, going to Asia, you have to go all the way around Africa, but also you'd have to use smaller ships. The worst case, though, would be if the Houthis went beyond just attacking tankers and decided to hit the export facility itself, the loading terminal at Yanbu on the Red Sea. That would then put an end to just about all of the 4.5 to 5 million barrels a day flowing out of that facility.
2: How likely do you think that scenario is?
1: Well, I wouldn't say it's necessarily over 50% yet, but I think we're probably in the 25 to 30% range. We have been telling clients to expect attacks on ships. And that has occurred, and I think that'll continue to occur. But I think that step perhaps is not imminent, at least.
2: Is it surprising to you that oil prices have so far been restrained, not just through this 13 nights of strikes traded between the US and Iran, but since February?
1: Yes, just about every oil analyst I know have been surprised by a couple things. One is the enormous optimism bias among traders that the Hormuz crisis would end soon. After an initial moment of panic in early March, the market has just assumed that diplomacy will solve this. And the market was, until just a few weeks ago, betting and assuming that Hormuz would open and renormalize. Crude oil prices going into our Independence Day holiday on July 4th, had returned to pre-war levels. And so there was enormous optimism, and that surprised me. You know, in a way, it's sort of the reverse of the Russian invasion of Ukraine, when traders were very pessimistic. They feared a large disruption in Russian oil that actually never took place. But oil prices spent 4 months in 2022 very high, in the well above $100 a barrel, on the fear of a loss of supply. And then when that supply loss didn't happen, they crashed. But this year, it's different. Now the traders are very optimistic. And I think that optimism was unwarranted. So we've been expecting a rise in price. But there have been other surprises as well. The main one was China went on a crash diet, if you will, for crude. Startling, really. This is a country that had been importing 11 to 12 million barrels a day of crude oil suddenly went down to

0: 6 or 7 million barrels a day. That large of a reduction is something none of us expected. They stopped filling their strategic reserves. They limited their product exports, so their refiners needed less crude. Their demand is quite weak. They're able to substitute coal into olefins, into feedstocks for petrochemicals. So they had a number of tools they used, but it's quite remarkable that China abruptly and sharply reduced its demand for oil. That is probably the most important factor fundamentally that led to prices sort of falling. However, China is starting to import again. And so that factor is wearing off. Other factors were the use of strategic reserves. We made the biggest ever release of International Energy Agency, sort of a coordinated stock release, 400 million barrels. Not all of it has been yet released, but those releases have helped cushion the market as well. But they are a sort of ending this summer. So the concern is that while the optimism bias remains, the physical buffers and offsets that the crude oil market was able to benefit from, the Chinese crash diet, which is coming to an end, and the strategic releases, which is coming to an end, that those are no longer going to be available. The U.S. was able to sneak out a little more oil than folks thought, especially from the Emirates and through Hormuz in June, and that helped oil prices fall. But the Iranians have stepped up their attacks, and we've seen Hormuz flows now sharply be reduced. So while it was surprising, I think those factors are starting to wear off.
1: How much capacity does the global economy have to absorb further restriction of oil supplies from here?
0: Well, not much. And let's not forget Russia and Kazakhstan. Russia has had to ban the export of diesel fuel. Russia is the second largest diesel fuel exporter after the United States. And loadings have stopped out of the CPC pipeline into the Black Sea. That's a million barrels a day or so. So I would just add that in addition to the Red Sea and Hormuz, we have Russian disruptions, which are really starting to increase. And the answer is we don't have much buffer. We really don't. There is no spare production capacity in oil available to the market. Saudi Arabia has it, but it's all bottled up inside Hormuz. And so I fear that if the market doesn't see and believe that Hormuz flows will resume and production will restart and these risks will abate, that we will see oil prices quickly rise, because oil prices then will have to do the balancing work.
1: And how do you see this all playing out for Asia and in particular Australia?
0: Well, I think this is going to be an epic and enduring shock and sort of a catalyst for a change in how you think about in Asia energy security. I really do. I think you're going to see, and we're already seeing, interest in building or enlarging strategic reserves. Countries that don't have them are looking to build them. Countries that have them are looking to increase them. And I think you're going to see that across the board.
1: And that was Bob McNally, president of Rapidan Energy Group based in Washington, D.C. This is ABC News Radio. I'm Rhiannon Elston. Here are the headlines. The Saudi-led coalition in Yemen says it's carried out airstrikes targeting Houthi military sites in the port city of Hodeidah. It says the sites were linked to attacks on Saudi shipping in the Red Sea. Here at home, a long-awaited report into South Australia's catastrophic algal bloom has found there was no single trigger. The state government commissioned report says floodwater, coastal upwelling and a marine heatwave all helped create the conditions for the bloom. And Australia's last surviving Kokoda campaign veteran, Reginald James Chard, has died at the age of 102. Chard fought in Papua New Guinea during World War II, surviving repeated bouts of malaria. Well, the final day of Labor's 50th National Conference is set to be dominated by a debate over Middle East policy today. The three-day event in Adelaide has been a largely subdued affair, with almost

0: Every political argument settled behind closed doors. Dozens of amendments to the party's national platform have passed, including a beefed-up position on gambling, a push for state-owned renewable energy projects, and extending compulsory super to under-18s. The ABC's national affairs correspondent Jane Norman has been following every minute and joins us now. Jane, good morning to you.
1: Good morning.
0: These conferences have historically seen some robust discussions, but so far you could say this one has been a controversy-free affair. Is that likely to change with today's debate on Middle East policy?
1: Well, that is the big question going into the final day of this conference. Labor has really left the most contentious debate for last, and that is a chapter called Australia's Place in the World, which contains a statement on Israel and Palestine. Now, in the lead up to this conference, the draft platform, which is a big 125-page document, this basically guides Labor Party policy. It has been updated since the last conference 3 years ago to include much stronger language on Israel. It includes specific clauses opposing settler violence and the expansion of settlements into occupied areas. So, there's a view within the party that the position has already been strengthened. However, former Cabinet Minister Ed Husic is pushing to go further and strengthen the language even further, talking about sort of actions taken by the Netanyahu government. Now, Cabinet ministers, factional bosses are really trying to avoid a fight on the policy floor. Ed Husic would like there to be a debate on the floor. We know that he has an amendment. He's got a seconder. The question at this point in time is whether, in fact, he will get up on the floor to actually move his amendment and spark a debate on this issue. Now, we don't expect the draft wording of the platform to change beyond what it is. I think the risk from the Prime Minister's perspective in terms of having a sort of a controversy-free conference is just that there could be an open debate on what is a very divisive issue within Labor that could really energise the rank and file. So, look, that's what we're watching out for today. Who knows what will happen? Because most of, as you say, the big debates have been settled behind closed doors. But if there were to be fireworks, then perhaps it'll take place in the next couple of hours here.
0: Okay, and on Ed Husic, he's played a prominent role at the conference so far, breaking ranks on several issues. Has there been much surprise from within the party here?
1: Well, look, I mean, prominent insofar as he's a lone dissenting voice on issues like Israel and Palestine, on push for a gas tax, on opposition to AUKUS. Most of the Labor Party has been pretty quiet in terms of any, you know, concerns that they might privately hold. They're kind of holding the Labor Party line publicly. So Mr. Husic is, of course, a former cabinet minister. He was dumped from cabinet last year. And so we've actually seen in recent days, as Mr. Husic has become more vocal on a range of issues, trying to actually get a debate happening here at the conference, we've seen cabinet ministers really criticise him and suggest that his motives aren't driven by, bettering the party, but perhaps more about his own profile. Now, I'm sure he would very much dispute that, but that's been the kind of, the sort of sideshow here at the conference.
0: Yeah, interesting. Now, many of the policy debates are settled before delegates voted on the floor of the conference, but yesterday we witnessed a moment of genuine debate about a fairly surprising issue. What was that?
1: That's right. It was on voluntary assisted dying. Now, in the lead up to this conference, there had been a lot of briefing about various amendments on different issues. This was one issue that came out of the blue. And so there was a push on the floor to amend federal, or commit Labor to amending federal laws to basically remove barriers to people seeking end-of-life care via telehealth. So at the moment, that's a big issue, particularly for people in regional and rural Australia. And so a motion was moved to basically commit Labor to changing the law to allow end-of-life care through telehealth. But it was opposed by a number of members, including Michelle Rowland. She's the Attorney General, a prominent New South Wales Right faction member. She said that she didn't agree with the policy because she was worried about unintended consequences and the risk of elder abuse. So the motion did pass, but only on the condition that if and when this issue makes it to Parliament, Federal Parliament, that MPs and senators are given a conscience vote or a free vote to basically vote the way that they want to, not in terms of any binding party position.
0: Okay, really interesting. And what else is on the table for discussion today?
1: Well, this is a shorter day. It'll start with discussion about Middle East policy. And then the only other issue that we know about that's kind of interest today is this push within Labor to basically commit the party to increasing funding to local governments. I'm sure people listening to this have seen their rates rise year on year as local governments basically run out of money. There was a sort of a commitment that local governments would get a certain amount of federal funding sort of decades ago. That has dwindled as the funding arrangements have changed. So at this conference, we are expecting a debate on that to get Labor to commit basically to boosting funding to ensure that councils are properly funded. It's not yet clear how much support that one has, but that's just another issue that'll be debated before the Prime Minister wraps up the conference around about 1 o'clock Adelaide time.
0: All right, it's great to get the inside scoop from you, Jane Norman. Thanks very much.
1: Thank you.
0: And Jane Norman is the ABC's National Affairs Correspondent, and she's at Labor's 50th National Conference in Adelaide. Well, you might not have heard of the job, but coopers practice an ancient trade and a trade that helps flavour wines and spirits. Australia has just a handful of coopers and they're very busy keeping tens of thousands of aged oak barrels in service for our many wineries and distilleries. With many coopers ageing and training hard to come by, the top shelf skill is at risk of completely evaporating, as Erin Somerville explains.
2: John Carberry holds over a century of generational coopering knowledge in his strong hands.
3: I've got all this knowledge up here that I need to pass on to the next generation.
2: After training dozens of coopers in Britain, the master cooper has just taken on Kieran Quinn as his first Aussie apprentice.
4: Yeah, most people don't know what it is. Very rarely you speak to someone who knows what it is. People think it's pretty cool. There's not very many people doing it.
2: Kieran will join the dwindling ranks of Australian coopers. They maintain the hundreds of thousands of oak barrels used by wine and spirit makers to store and flavour their products. But there's now no accredited training courses for coopers on offer. So the handful of master coopers that remain in Australia have a big job on their hands. They want more to be done to ensure the trade maintains its standards.
3: Yeah, it's a shame that it isn't recognised for the amount of money that the government actually gets from the tax side of it, which is a good thing. It keeps the wheels turning, as it were. Coopering is a food grade industry, so it would be good for them to re-establish that side of the craft, more for the fact that the job getting done right. There's so many wineries, there's so many distilleries. You don't want people just to haphazardly try and repair a barrel or try and do stuff with a cask because it is a food-grade vessel, so it has to be done right.
2: Distillery operators like Dean Druce from the Corowa Distilling Co. agree.
5: It also needs to be registered as a trade in Australia so that we can get young Australians learning what coopering is and protecting this trade that we need in Australia.
2: Coopering is not listed on Australia's occupational shortage list, making it hard for producers to fill jobs locally.
5: Even though there's a huge need for it, the reality of what we're doing here in Australia at the moment is we need coopers, so we need to get them in from overseas, but yet it makes it so hard to get them in from overseas. You know, we're going to end up with no coopers here in a matter of, you know, years, really.
2: Jobs and Skills Australia will release an online survey next year to help better determine where skills shortages lie. But Corowa's Master Cooper is eager to pass on some more trade secrets before then and preserve the skill.
3: I'm hoping to take on another couple of apprentices. Get a couple of good lads in here and pass that information on.
0: And that was Erin Somerville speaking with Master Cooper John Carberry. Well, it's time now for all the latest in sport. And Erin Musico-Vedere is back with us again. And Erin, a golden start for the Aussies in Glasgow.
6: Absolutely, Rhiannon. It's been a dream for the Australian Dolphins at the 2026 Commonwealth Games. There were 6 gold medals claimed on the opening night. Lani Pallister was the first gold medal of the swim meet in the women's 400-metre freestyle before compatriot Jenna Forrester backed up her bronze in that race with a gold in the 200-metre backstroke less than an hour later. Away from the pool in the para powerlifting, Australian Harney Watson has won bronze for the second consecutive consecutive Commonwealth Games, with Nigerian athletes winning gold and silver ahead of her. The 43-year-old Queenslander has bilateral metaphyseal dysplasia, a condition that causes severely bowed legs, chronic pain, muscle atrophy and a degenerative physical disability. She underwent major surgery last year, which left her ability to compete in para sports in doubt. Here she is after her bronze medal win, speaking to reporters in Glasgow.
7: It's still surreal. It's still very, very surreal. Like, you know, like, it's just sort of, it's been a hard training session, hard sort of getting to where we are today. I didn't actually think I was going to hit the numbers that coach was going to ask me to hit, but I sort of just, I just blocked it out. I didn't want to know. And I just went, balls out and just hit it. And I just said, you know what, just move the bar, you know, you got this. You know, I said on the edge of that bench, I said, you know, what my mum said to me is like, you got this, darling. You know, I said to my mum and I said to my dad, help me lift this bar, and they said, did exactly that.
8: The crowd in there, how was the vibes it felt?
7: That was wild, you know, just see you guys out there, all the Aussies, even everybody else, just, you know, cheering you on and just like, you know, I just love that. I love the energy. You know, I soak it up and it just makes me want to just get more and more and more. You know, I'm going to change this bronze into a gold and make everyone sort of incredibly proud.
9: Can you compare to 4 years ago? Is it completely different, similar?
7: It's definitely different. Not only the setup and everything, but I think the crowd here is just like, I'm gobbling that energy up out there. Like, everyone's so incredibly nice here in Glasgow. The reception has been just wonderful. The setup, everyone, you know, it's just been very, very welcoming.
10: Did you think that at any point over the last year, when it was the reclassification and all that, that this might not happen?
7: Yeah, there was a little bit of that. So by Thailand, I had to be reclassified because I had the surgery last year in November. But, you know, I was still disabled on the right-hand side of me, and that sort of, like, still set me over that boundary of, like, I still could do the sport. But there was always that little bit of, like, is she disabled enough? But she is. She is still disabled enough, and I still get to follow my dreams.
11: Honey, congratulations. You've spoken before about how your nickname for your pain is Nigel. Can I ask, was Nigel there today? Did you banish him away?
7: Nigel is always there, you know. As soon as he like locks in those straps, and as soon as coach really pulls hard, he's like deadlifting on those straps and it pulls everything down. But it's only a temporary pain. It's a minor little inconvenience for me to be able to go and throw that bar up and bring this bronze home for Australia.
12: Speaking of your sort of pre-lift routine and what you were sort of hyping yourself up with, how important is that moment, and sort of what does that moment mean to you sitting on the edge of that bench?
7: Yeah, it's sort of, you know, it's just, I believe in like having that spirit, that energy, that mana, that culture that's within inside me, the Australian spirit, and just sitting there and just calming myself down and just listening to that internal voice. Because, you know, as kids, we don't listen to our parents, but I'm listening to them now. I'm listening to them, and they told me, you know, this is your superpower. This is what you can do. This is what you need to focus on. And when my mum said to me that I found my purpose in life, I trust that. And, you know, she said, yeah, you've got this, darling. You're born to do this. And that's what I tell myself, and I hold on to that.
6: That was Ahani Watson there following her bronze medal in the para powerlifting earlier this morning. Rhiannon, I'll have a full wrap of this morning's sports news for you in the next half hour.
13: Erin, thanks so much for the update. Let's get a check of the weather now. Sydney heading for a top of 20 degrees today, a sunny day. Brisbane, clear skies for you as well, a top of 22. Showers in Melbourne today, your maximum is 15. Showers also expected across Adelaide and Hobart today. South Australian capital heading for 16, while Hobart, your top is 13. Perth today, clear skies, a top of 21. And in Darwin today, it's 25 degrees right now. You're heading for 32 with clear skies. Time now for a news update.

0: Good morning, Kerry Worthington with ABC News. Senior ministers are scrambling to settle an internal fight over Middle East policy as Federal Labor prepares for the final day of its national conference. Here's National Affairs correspondent Jane Norman.
1: Labor has already strengthened its language on Israel in its national policy platform with additional sections opposing illegal settlements and settler violence. But MP Ed Husic wants the party to go further, agitating for a debate on the conference floor today. So far, the three-day conference has been a largely subdued affair, with almost every policy argument settled behind closed doors. Dozens of amendments to the party's platform